0: happening and says, well, I'm just going to let it happen or I'm going to ignore it. I think it's just, you know, based on the volume of threats that we get, you know, it was, unfortunately, it was, you know, it wasn't, you know, it's easy to, Monday morning quarterback to say, yeah, after all, well, you know, this threat should have been taken seriously.
1: I know.
0: Well, every threat should be taken seriously, but when there's thousands of them a day, you have to somehow rate them. And, you know, if you get a threat from someone who you know who's inside on, you know, a double agent, you take that a lot more seriously than an anonymous phone call.
1: Yeah, absolutely. All right. First time caller line, you're on the air with the chief. Hello.
2: Hi, Chief.
0: Hello.
2: I'd like to be one of the first people. I'm just a citizen, and I'd like to thank you for saving hundreds of American lives. There's hundreds of people that are alive because of your efforts, and that's a pretty pretty big thing, huh?
1: Yes,
0: I thank you. I know all the firemen saved a lot of people's lives that day. And, you know, we all did what we had to do.
2: Yeah, and, geez, it's just it's really sad to see this stuff happen, but... how do you, I mean, do you guys, when you guys, after all this has happened, I mean, do you sleep, do you have any problems that, are you guys on vacation because of this? Because this is like serious.
0: I wish.
1: Okay, well, you already said he's on light duty, but, you know, a good question is, do you have nightmares about this?
0: Yeah, without a doubt I do. Without a doubt I do. I think about it a lot, and it's something I never want to forget, but I hope I could compartment it. I hope I could just think about it just for a few minutes a day instead of a few hours a day.
1: Is there any one particular memory that's imprinted harder than others on you from that day?
0: I have a few memories. The one is just the initial realization that, you know, when the tower I was in coming down, I was in the stairwell, and just that 8 seconds that, you know, I could picture that like right now. I could picture that anytime. You know, not that I want to, but That's imprinted in my memory.
1: And how has it changed you, do you think, psychologically?
0: It's put different priorities on my life. I don't really get upset over small things. Or, you know, most of the time I don't. Sometimes I do. You know, I think I realize life is precious. Life is good. I want to enjoy it. I'm going to enjoy it. You know, you do what you have to do, but life is good. And, you know, I was always, like, put off till tomorrow. I always enjoyed life. I always had fun. But now I'm
1: more conscious.
0: I'm enjoying it more.
1: More conscious that there can suddenly not be a tomorrow.
0: Without a doubt.
1: Yeah. All right. Wild card line, you're on the air with the chief. Good morning.
3: Hi, this is Larry in Fort Lauderdale.
1: Hello, Larry.
3: Hi, I just wanted to echo what the previous caller said before in 2 points. One is that I do think, and I know that you probably don't like the use of this word, I think that you are the epitome of the modern American hero. And I know I speak for thousands of callers that can't make it through tonight. And I don't think that came through on some of the first phone calls that came in. I would just like to emphasize that. I know it was a call, you were doing your job, but if you look at the enormity of what you were facing, we were all hurt emotionally, you were hurt physically, and you're probably among a select few survivors that were hurt physically from this. And for that reason, I think that we do have to have an aggressive response. And someday we may be able to cure these people through some nonviolent ways. But right now, people that would do what they did to you and that those buildings need to be removed from this planet so
0: right,
3: we can get on with our business.
0: Yeah, and it's what they did to me, but it's what they did to us, what they did to you also, and all the people of this country. And, you know, I have to say this other thing, too. You know, they tried to destroy this country. The result was so opposite. They made this country so strong, so united. I love America, and it's a great country, and you know, and our time of need, New York's time of need, the fire department's time of need, you know, America's come through so tremendously, especially, you know, the fire departments, the volunteer fire departments, the professional fire departments. The generosity and support we've received has been overwhelming. And if, You know, anyone who sees that you attack this country, you're going to pay the consequence.
1: You know, there was a lesson of World War II, you know, the awakening of the giant. The Japanese feared that and knew that would happen. Now, that lesson is well etched in history. So these terrorists, they knew that they were going to do this. I mean, they knew that there would be they had to know there would be a terrible backlash worldwide, which has, of course, occurred pretty much, excepting some countries, of course. But, you know, they had to know it, and they didn't care. They did it anyway. I mean, that's the thing you've got to understand. They just don't care. They just want to kill us. They're the ones that have set the way this is going to go, and I don't see it can go any other way other than to kill them.
0: Right. You know, when it comes down to kill or be killed, you know, I'll kill. And I don't want to kill anyone, but if it comes down to kill or be killed, I don't want to be killed, so I'll kill.
1: Well, that's what it's down to. East of the Rockies, you're on the air with the Chief. Good morning.
4: Yes, good morning, Art. My name is John. I'm calling from Yonkers, New York. Good morning, Chief.
0: Good morning, John.
4: Yeah, I live about 20 miles north of the former World Trade Center site. Was home that day, climbed a hill here in Yonkers, and saw the towers burn. I don't have to say much more than that. It was the most horrible thing I've ever seen in my life. Thousands of people lost their lives in Manhattan, and here in the Northeast, in the New York metro area, we're grieving the loss of those people and will for a long time. But at the same time, there are millions of New Yorkers who have also lost something very important, a very important part of the heritage that used to stand proudly in Lower Manhattan. Now, as you know, there's a lot of controversy going on right now exactly how the World Trade Center site is going to be redeveloped. Obviously, the centerpiece will be a memorial of some kind. But at some point in the future, New Yorkers will overcome their fear of super high-rise buildings. And at that point, a decision is going to have to be made. Now, obviously, the Twin Towers will never be rebuilt, but do you, as a native New Yorker, and I assume you're a native New Yorker,
0: yes, I am,
4: believe that something perhaps like the CN Tower in Toronto, or maybe one of the super high-rise designs currently being kicked around now, should be built at the World Trade Center at some point in the future, maybe around the end of this decade, to prove to the world that New Yorkers will not be defeated?
1: Really good question. I mean, what kind of, should it be a memorial? Should it be buildings again? What do you think should go there, Chief?
0: Yeah, I think that definitely we should be a memorial. You know, I think we all agree on that. It should be a memorial for all the lives that were lost, and there should be a special memorial for the firefighters. That's my personal opinion. And then I also believe the site should be rebuilt. But I don't want to see a target. And I think if you built a super, you know, a super high rise, another tower, twin towers, someone's even saying triplet towers, three towers, to show them that way, you know, we're not afraid. We've had two acts of foreign terrorism on this soil, and they've both been against the World Trade Center. And I'm, you know, I hate to say it, but if we build another target, it'll be attacked. I don't know when, I don't know where it will be attacked. I just don't want to see that. I have no problem building 5, 50, or 60-story buildings there. You get the same space. I don't want to see a target.
1: Huh. Well, there's other cities and other really big buildings, aren't there?
0: Yeah, there are. But this has become, the site has become a target. And if you make it something that'll have a big impact, it'll these fringe groups and these radicals will attack it. That's my belief.
1: Yeah, well, history's on your side. So a memorial.
0: A memorial, and you know, I'm not saying you have a 16-acre memorial. I have no problem with rebuilding the site, putting high-rise buildings there. I just don't want super high-rise buildings.
1: Super towers there anymore.
0: Yeah.
1: I can't tell you what an honor it has been to have you on the program, and I didn't even have a clue the magnitude of the story that I was going to hear. It's an amazing thing you've lived through, Chief, and, you know, somebody said you were a hero earlier. Last question I've got time for is, how do you feel about that? People think you're a hero. How do you feel about that?
0: you know, I've said it. I think all firemen are heroes. I know a commissioner a long time ago said it, that, you know, firemen prove they're heroes the day they put on their uniform. It doesn't really matter. It's just the willingness to, you know, put their lives on the line for their fellow man, and that's what firemen do. So in that respect, we're all heroes. I was in the fortunate or unfortunate spot to help people, and that's what I was trying to do. And
1: all right, Chief, we are out of time, my friend. Thank you so much. The book is Last Man Down. Good night, Chief.
0: Thank you.
1: Good night.
5: 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And now, let's open Art's vault for a classic bumper hit.

0: 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And now, back to Art Bell.
1: Well, prison official says that Whitewater figure James McDougal was in solitary confinement when he died Sunday of an apparent heart attack. McDougal, who had a history of medical problems, was placed in, quote, administrative detention, unquote, Saturday night because he had refused to give a urine sample as part of random drug testing. But the prison spokesman says solitary confinement was safe for McDougal because inmates there are checked on every 30 minutes. Here is investigative reporter Chris Ruddy, who works for, Pittsburgh Tribune Review, isn't it?
2: It is the Pittsburgh Tribune Review.
1: Yeah, okay.
2: Also author of The Strange Death of Vincent Foster.
1: Right. Available in bookstores everywhere.
2: Maybe we'll have a sequel.
1: Well, look, I'm going to play the devil's advocate a little bit here. McDougal was a sick guy, right?
2: Well, look, I always play the devil's advocate as well.
1: Well, you want me to be...
2: That's the job of a press.
1: You want me to be the conspiratorial guy? I can do that.
2: I thought we were both the conspiracy nuts. What are we doing up at this hour?
1: So, hey, Chris, how did they murder McDougal? I mean, we all know they did it. It was some sort of strange drug that they slipped him. We all know they can do that. Induces heart attacks, boom, just like that. So what's the story, Chris?
2: Well, I don't know if if McDougal was murdered or not. Well, I'm going to assume the story that we've been told by the government. However, I believe there should be a full investigation, just as there would be in any case of Art, if you took any case where there was a major criminal prosecution and one of the key witnesses suddenly dies of a heart attack,
1: mm-hmm.
2: even though he might have had some illnesses, 2 weeks after a major witness turned that was corroborating apparently parts of his story, that's Governor Tucker just turned apparently 2 weeks ago and agreed to cooperate with Starr.
1: Mm-hmm.
2: And he dies on the anniversary, 6 years to the day, March 8th, 1992, when the scandal first breaks in the New York Times, when Jeff Gerth, a reporter for the Times, reports that the Whitewater scandal could hurt the Clintons and has all sorts of allegations from a person named James McDougal.
1: All right, the skeptic in me for a second. Let's say, for example, that you were going to have McDougal offed in jail, okay? The last time you would do it would be on the anniversary of when it all began.
2: Well, I wouldn't jump to that conclusion. I think that... I mean,
1: unless you're really arrogant.
2: Well, look, I want to assume that this is a heart attack, but let's play the devil's advocate. Oftentimes when organized crime, for example, does hit, they typically do hits where there's little signals. And when they do a hit where doesn't look like a hit, they leave their fingerprints so that others in the circle know and have reason to believe that it's murder. And it's done to keep other people quiet.
1: Like the IRS auditing high-profile folks, that kind of thing.
2: Yeah.
1: Same theory.
2: Same theory, I guess.
1: Screw with us and, you know, see what can happen.
2: Well, this was part of the problem in the Foster case. And again, as you know, I've never said Vince Foster was murdered. But a number of people obviously have. There are people like Webb Hubble, who was telling people on the night of Foster's death he was murdered.
1: Right, but let's, you know, Foster's then and McDougal is now, and I really want comments from you on McDougal. Now, let's get in. First of all, the audience should know what I know, and that is that now with McDougal having died, the implication for the investigation is that any evidence that McDougal gave can now not be used in court. Is that correct?
2: That is correct. Grand jury testimony is considered hearsay when there's no cross-examination. It's inadmissible in court. Now, again, McDougal was not a very strong witness standing alone. He lacked a lot of credibility. He had lied so many times.
1: Right.
2: Maybe he had some documents. He was always talking about documents, but alone he was no good. Corroborating Jim Guy Tucker, the former governor of Arkansas, he would have been a very powerful witness.
1: Mm-hmm.
2: Or if Tucker was corroborating him, the two of them could be very, very powerful.
1: So even evidence as damning as a videotape interview with McDougal could not be introduced into evidence by Ken Starr in some subsequent prosecution of whoever it might be?
2: No, because you can't cross-examine a videotape deposition, for
1: That's
2: example.
1: Right.
2: So let's say there was a videotape of McDougal. They wouldn't be able to use that. Congress would not be given, couldn't be given his secret grand jury testimony.
1: Wow.
2: To look at. So he's really literally a dead witness.
1: So his being gone, not only is he dead, but any evidence that he gave is dead as a doornail, too, unless they can verify it through the next source, if he indeed pointed to one.
2: Well, my sources that are close to this investigation are saying this has dealt a very, very serious blow to the investigation. And the reason it has is that the target of the investigation is Bill and Hillary Clinton. And the Star was moving, with McDougal's help apparently, towards Hillary, because she was the attorney for record for Madison Guaranty, which was McDougal's bank, which went down to the tune of $60 million.
1: I have always said, Chris, and I have always thought, that if there was going to be real legal trouble, it would probably be Hillary's. I've conjectured about that now for actually years.
2: Well, Jim did not like Hillary. In fact, in my last conversation, I interviewed him several times. I interviewed him just before he went to jail. I think he was the most candid, and he clearly indicated to me that he was not happy with Hillary Clinton.
1: Mm.
2: So now here's the thing. Governor Tucker, from what I can see from the dealings that took place, was not dealing or working directly with the Clintons. What he knew about the Clintons, he knew through Jim McDougal. McDougal was sort of the nexus, was the conduit between Tucker, the Clintons, and others involved in this web of scandal. Take McDougal out, and everything Jim Guy Tucker says is just hearsay.
1: Hearsay. I've got you. So this is a very, very serious blow, the death of McDougal.
2: Yeah, I mean, leave aside the issue, and there'll always be conspiracy theorists that'll question that death. It's sort of fortunate for the people that are being investigated here that this has taken place, especially that there's talk that this is coming to a head now after all of this time.
1: Did McDougal have a heart condition?
2: He apparently had some heart problems over the years. I was speaking to him about his medical condition, and he indicated to me that he had some medical conditions, but it didn't sound like he was ready to have a heart attack or anything like that. He said that he was suffering from some psychological depression and things like that.
1: Did he tell you of any previous heart condition?
2: Not that I remember, no.
1: Is there any medical record to indicate a previous heart condition?
2: Well, I don't know of any. There haven't been. They've mentioned in the press reports that he had chronic circulatory and cardio problems, but there's no evidence that I know of that he had a heart attack before this.
1: All right. I heard, not in this Reuters story I read you tonight, but I heard that he died in a prison hospital. Is that accurate?
2: Yeah. Well, he was checking into a prison hospital.
1: Was he in it when he died?
2: Not that I know of. Well, actually, I believe he was in a prison hospital, and then they transferred him to a private hospital in Fort Worth.
1: All right, what it says here, what it says, let me read the story again, word for word, and see what you think of it. A federal prison official says Whitewater figure James McDougal was in solitary confinement when he died Sunday of an apparent heart attack. McDougal, but a history of medical problems, doesn't say heart, was placed in administrative detention Saturday night because he had refused to give a urine sample as part of a random drug test. But the prisons, now that's important, the prison's spokesman says solitary confinement was safe for McDougal because inmates there are checked on every 30 minutes. Well, I guess it wasn't safe.
2: Well, these medical facilities, the U.S. government has semi-hospitals where convicts that have medical problems live. But they usually don't have, let's say, the full medical facilities. They don't have operating rooms and doctors 24 hours a day there. But they're for people that are not in intensive care, let's say, but people that have chronic conditions. And so this is why when they mention the prison, there are prison medical facilities.
1: Okay.
2: He was at one of them from the day he entered the federal prison system.
1: Because of his stated medical problems.
2: Right, which were apparently several.
1: Which could be, you know, when you say circulatory, then that implies possible heart problems, constricted veins, that sort of thing. So it is reasonable to suggest that he might have had heart problems.
2: Absolutely. And he was of the age where he could have had that. He certainly was apparently under some stress. It's not easy at his age going to jail.
1: That's right.
2: He had suffered several breakdowns, apparently, in the course of his life.
1: He was how old when he died?
2: 57.
1: 57. Well, I guess that's in the range, but it's still a little on the young side.
2: But on the other hand, he still is a key government witness. You become vulnerable if there are people that don't like you and you are a key witness. This is why, take away the personalities here, Jim McDougal, the Clintons, and all of the other intrigue that we know of. In any case, you would do a full autopsy. You would do full toxicology.
1: Sure.
2: You would exotic drugs like ricin that could cause cardiac.
1: Are they doing that?
2: Well, as far as I know, they're doing an autopsy, and it's going to take about, they've done the autopsy, and they're going to take about 2 weeks to get the toxicology test. And they're reporting back he died of a heart attack. But you don't know until there's a full...
1: Well, even then, I don't think you really know because these spooks, if you want to conjecture that it could have been something like that, have drugs that cause apparent heart attacks that I think cannot be detected under normal toxicology testing.
2: Well, a couple of things here, and again, I know you sort of see the Foster thing as separate. I don't. I think that they're integral.
1: Oh, I understand.
2: McDougal's a player. In fact, Foster and McDougal are sort of ground zero for the Whitewater scandal. Jeff Gerth in the New York Times first reports Whitewater. And then what really brings the scandal to a head is 1993, Foster's death. Aides of the Clintons are running into Foster's office, allegedly removing Whitewater documents.
1: Yep.
2: The U.S. government, you and me, pay $30 million, Art, and the rest of your listeners, for this major investigation into Foster's death that lasts over 3 years. They keep on saying suicide, suicide. They never tell us really why he died of a suicide. And what's astounding is I spoke to McDougal just before he left for prison.
1: Yes.
2: And he said to me off the record, and I'm revealing this now for the first time, now that he's passed away, I can do that.
1: That what?
2: He was never questioned about Foster, and he was absolutely shocked.
1: What?
2: Star
1: would
2: never asked him about his relationship with Foster.
1: That's hard to believe.
2: I have him on tape.
1: I understand. I definitely believe he said it. Hold on, we're at the bottom of the hour. It's hard to believe that Star would not ask McDougal about Foster. I mean, that's really hard to believe. We'll be right back. To investigative reporter Chris Ruddy, who is on every friend of the White House list. Chris, welcome back. You know, Chris, while you never, ever, it's true, actually say the words, Vince Foster was murdered, or James McDougal was murdered, the clear implication going unsaid and between most of the lines that one hears from you is that you suspect that.
2: Well, in the Foster case, All I have been saying, and this carries over to the McDougal case, we haven't really seen what the investigators or the authorities have done yet with McDougal.
1: Right.
2: And what I'm saying there is that the procedure should be followed. Normal procedures weren't followed with Vincent Foster.
1: Mm-hmm.
2: So this has given rise to conspiracy theories and to murder theories.
1: Does that mean
2: that I'm saying it's murder? Because they didn't do some of the most basic things you need to do in a typical homicide investigation. Also, suicides are supposed to be treated as homicides.
1: And I know you've been over all this a million times with me. I have no argument with that, and I agree with you. There are many, many anomalies. But what I'm saying is, you all but say it.
2: No, I disagree completely with that. My job is to report the facts as a reporter. If two of the paramedics are reported officially in their reports that Foster was murdered, that is a story the public should know about. If Webster Hubble on the night of the death was indicating it, that is a story the public should know about. If there's no explanation of where Foster was on the afternoon of his death, I think that's a gaping hole that the authorities should fill in for us. Foster was the deputy White House counsel, one of the highest officials in this country. And the cavalier way that they treated that investigation,
1: I know,
2: I think is very, very dangerous to the rest of us, even if it was a suicide. Open and shut case.
1: I'm not going to press you on the matter, but I insist that everything you say leads a casual listener to believe that you believe or are very suspicious that there was a murder.
2: Well, certainly I wouldn't have written a whole book if I didn't think that the death was suspicious.
1: All right.
2: But at the end of the day, why is it the authorities spend $30 million?
1: Okay.
2: Suicide cases should be open and shut in a week.
1: All right. You think all of this is connected, and I'm even going to bring it on up to the Monica Lewinsky business now. You told me something earlier today that I think is relevant when you consider McDougal's untimely passing, and that would be that Linda Tripp, who has the tapes, allegedly, of Monica Lewinsky, is under guard. Linda Tripp's under guard?
2: Well, absolutely. I had a meeting this week with someone that knows her very well, that's listened to the 20 hours of tapes.
1: Yes.
2: And the person said that she's in a safe house in Maryland, not her normal house.
1: A safe house.
2: And there's a group of FBI agents sitting in a van outside her house.
1: FBI agents.
2: And what I pointed out today to you, Art, was that this is very similar to the situation where David Hale, who was the first cooperating Whitewater witness.
1: Judge Hale?
2: Yeah, was under constant FBI guard for months.
1: Mm-hmm.
2: While he was giving testimony, preparing to give testimony for Fisk.
1: The FBI guard for Tripp is probably coming at the order of Starr's office, because he does have FBI available, right?
2: Exactly.
1: So that's where it's coming from.
2: Well, that's right. He would be the one that would have to request it. But this is not done willy-nilly. They just don't. Actually, it's very unusual for FBI agents even to be used.
1: Sure.
2: Usually U.S. Marshals. So it shows that they're not even trusting the normal federal apparatus to do witness protection here.
1: What about Monica Lewinsky? Is she under guard?
2: Well, not that I know of, no.
1: But then again, she's not
2: a cooperating witness.
1: Right,
2: either.
1: Right. As a matter of fact, the late news on her, is it still that she is a target or likely to be a target of the investigation? Now, her lawyer said that he received a document, or he claims he has a document, saying that Starr named her as a target of the investigation. Do you know if that's true? Have you seen it?
2: I haven't seen the letter, but I would suppose that she would be a target. In fact, I know there was a little debate within Starr's office, and a number of his more experienced prosecutors thought he was crazy for even attempting to get her as a cooperating witness. Because she's already got sort of tainted credibility. She claimed, for example, on part of the tapes that she embellishes her lies. There's a former school teacher who's claiming things about her. The White House can easily claim, she's just a young woman who's embellishing her stories better, according to my people that are close to the investigation, saying put her in with Vernon Jordan and Bill Clinton, charge them all with being in a conspiracy to obstruct justice with the Paula Jones lawsuit. She's a much better...
1: Now, how do you get that connection? Because they were going to take a deposition from her in the Paula Jones lawsuit?
2: Well, no, because they were going to take a deposition of her in the Paula Jones lawsuit.
1: Right.
2: And that Clinton apparently had asked her, this is the allegation, to lie in that deposition. Vernon Jordan had instructed her to lie. This is alleged in those tapes.
1: Okay, apparently. But everybody that you just named is denying it flatly.
2: That's right. But if you have, there's sufficient evidence, I'm told, where they could see some patterns of crimes. One is, she gave Linda Tripp a document of talking points for her deposition. Somebody apparently gave her that. Vernon Jordan was looking for a job for her.
1: I know.
2: This could be considered obstruction, hush money in the form of a job.
1: Not unless you can prove it.
2: Well, not unless you can prove it.
1: I mean, Webb Hubble got a job, too.
2: That's right. But if there's a pattern activity, a jury doesn't have to have one of them admit that that was done. If the jury thinks and the prosecutors present a...
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0: 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And now, Art Bell.
1: He denies it was sex, so we're not going to prove that. He had a kind of a thing, and she definitely had a thing for him. So let's imagine that. Let's imagine they exchanged gifts. Let's imagine that, well, you can imagine all kinds of things. You can imagine sex if you want to. I don't care. But what I'm saying is here, so far, until you get suborning to perjury or, somebody asking somebody to lie, unless you've got proof of that, you're whistling in the wind.
2: Well, maybe you are, but the problem is that you have 20 hours of her on tape, so it's going to be hard for her to change her story and to say to a jury that she just embellished for 20 hours.
1: If I was the president's lawyer, I'd say, come on, listen to the whole tape, especially the part where she says she embellishes. Now you can disregard this entire thing.
2: Well, yeah, you can, but then you have the problem of according to the New York Times, Betty Curry, the president's own secretary, has cooperated with Starr and said that he was instructed her and coached her what to say to investigators. That is criminal.
1: Well, that
2: criminal investigation
1: could be a problem.
2: So you have it's not just one incident, Art. I agree with you that each one of those, when you look at them, but it's the overall pattern. And if they can prove that there's several lies, for example, on the sexual relation.
1: Yeah, but you're still not there. I mean, the line, if it doesn't fit, you must acquit, works just fine here.
2: Well, I don't know, I'm not being a lawyer, but from what I understand, if you can show enough of a pattern of events, the statutes are fairly broad enough that a jury has a lot of leeway. Now, whether Starr would do that and actually bring indictments against these people is another question.
1: Well, there's not two sides given to a grand jury. Now, sure, Starr can go in there and probably, if he does his best, persuade a jury with a mountain of the kind of evidence you've been talking about tonight that they ought to bring an indictment. You might get that done because you don't have both sides, but try taking that into a court and, baby, you're dead.
2: Well, I don't know if you would be dead there. I don't think that this is going to happen. I don't think it's going to happen because I don't think Starr is a very tough prosecutor. And when this first broke, if you recall, I was on your program, and I basically said anybody that thinks this is going to lead to Clinton's resignation or a quick resolution of this because Starr is at the helm, they don't bet the ranch, don't bet the farm. And sure enough, everything I said on those opening programs has come true. And I think one of the reasons you have people like Trent Lott yelling about Starr is that they know here's a guy that was given jurisdiction over Travelgate, over Filegate. He took, and again, go back to Vince Foster, took 3 years in a case that should have taken a week.
1: Trent Lott basically said to him, look, do your business or get off the pot.
2: Right.
1: Right?
2: And that is completely, again, the senators know. They know Starr drags things out. Here's a guy that's making millions of dollars a year at his private practice, representing interests against the Clintons. He's represented interests for them, including the Chinese government. He was on their payroll for a while.
1: Well, he tried to quit once.
2: He even tried to quit once, and he, let's remember those circumstances. He says he's quitting, and then everybody complains about how he did it and how inappropriate it was. He did it on a holiday through the university. He didn't even tell his own deputies. So then he comes out and he gives a press conference and he says, well, actually, I'm going to stay because I never consulted with my own deputies on the status of my own investigation. And I think I really ought to stay. I mean, those literally were his words. So this is a guy who says that he's devoted to this case. And then he went through the embarrassing situation a couple of months ago.
1: Clinic.

0: having, well, of having, no, the quitting took place in, what was it, early 96?
1: That's right.
0: But then he went through the embarrassing situation a few months ago where he had to reimburse the government for his apartment in Little Rock because he wasn't there. The maximum he was there in a whole year period was no more than 3 days a month. That's his main office.
1: Yeah, all I was driving at was that if he's motivated to drag out the investigation and stay where he is to make all the money, the millions, whatever, then why did he try to quit, only under pressure returning? Got any insight?
0: Well, I think he was coming under a lot of criticism at that point.
1: Well, how about now?
0: Well,
1: that was nothing compared to this.
0: Yeah, but now it would look really cowardly if he ran.
1: I see.
0: There was sort of a quiet criticism in Washington from both the right and the left, Carville on one side, and then there started to be some murmurings in Congress at that time. That was not, this was not the center of discussion every Saturday or Sunday during all the talk shows when he did resign. But there was I guess he felt the pressure had gotten enough and that he wanted to take a break. And then when he saw it was a firestorm of controversy when he resigned, he decided to stick it out. Now, who knows what he's going to do, but I think it would be a little bit difficult for him to resign. I happen to think it would be a good thing if he did. I think it would be good to get somebody who has a clean slate, who's known as being impartial, who doesn't have as much baggage. This guy has made so many faulty judgments.
1: Another special prosecutor?
0: Well, why not?
1: Or does he quit and turn his evidence over to some sort of congressional committee?
0: Well, he would literally have to close his investigation down. The grand juries would all have to issue reports. I don't know if he could do that at this point. What he would, because there are several cases ongoing, and the Arkansas case, the Tucker thing, cooperation period's ongoing. What he would do is go back to the court and have a successor independent counsel appointed.
1: Mm-hmm.
0: And that's been done before with different independent counsels. And that would not be that unusual. So he could do that, and there wouldn't be any problem, and the new independent counsel could be up and running. There's no reason. He was the Whitewater independent counsel, and we've already discussed in this program he never bothered, apparently, according to McDougal, even looking at connections between Foster and Whitewater.
1: That's crazy.
0: And you pointed out you couldn't believe that. Well, we have all the documents, for example, from the Fisk investigation. And McDougal wasn't even interviewed for the Fisk investigation when that by the FBI.
1: Really weird.
0: And none of the colleagues of Foster were interviewed and questioned about Foster's connection with David Hale and Madison Guarantee for that investigation.
1: All right. Hey, Chris, did you ever see All the President's Men? I bet you did, or read the book, or probably both, huh?
0: Both, yeah.
1: Both, of course. You remember during the course of that investigation that the editor of the Washington Post, I was under intense pressure to stop this whole thing. Intense pressure. The Post, in the middle of it anyway, or when it was getting started to the middle, was getting slam dunked again and again and again and again, under a lot of pressure. Has your newspaper come under the same kind of pressure from this administration?
0: Well, and just like during the Watergate period, the Post came under a lot of pressure from other press. In Review has been constantly attacked. Richard Mellon Scaife, the publisher of my paper, comes under frequent attack. It's as if somebody's very disturbed that there's one newspaper in the country that's taking a divergent view here on all of this. So, yeah, I mean, there is a parallel. But no one seems to prove us wrong on anything.
1: How about you? You've been audited lately?
0: Well, the Western Journalism Center and Joe Farah, they were audited. It was a very clear political audit. Mike McCurry, this is up at my website at ruddynews.com, told the Washington Post that essentially I was the enemy number one. This is in January when we were breaking the Brown story.
1: I know, I remember that. Enemy number one of the White House.
0: Yeah, and they said that he clearly said he has to identify a reporter they hated the most, that it was me.
1: I'm sure it's
0: what
1: true.
0: Clearer sign? And Howard Kurtz of the Washington Post called me up and he said, I've never heard in all the time I've covered Washington, this White House or any White House
1: actually name someone like that.
0: A reporter being singled out.
2: The White House for years have been encouraging the press to do stories on people they don't like, and I'm one of them, my publisher, the newspaper, the Western Journalism Center, and they turned over a congressional document, a 331-page document, the communication stream of conspiracy commerce, and it was all about Vince Foster. They're very concerned about the Vince Foster case.
3: All right, listen, my friend, we're out of time. We're utterly out of time. So it's good to have you on the radio every now and then so the rest of America knows that you are still breathing.
2: Well, I appreciate that.
3: You are still breathing, right?
2: I hope so, and I think that the Vince Foster case is going to be the nexus to continue to be.
3: All right, my friend. Listen, we got to scoot. Thank you very much for the update, and we'll have you on again.
2: All right, you take care.
3: All right. From the Tribune Review in Pittsburgh, that's Chris Ruddy. 100K.

0: from the Kingdom of Nye, this is Coast to Coast AM with Art Bell. First-time callers may reach Art at area code 702-727-1222. 702-727-1222. Now, here again is Art.
1: Once again, here I am. And hey, this is the kickoff night, everybody, for our guest credibility poll. As suggested by a caller last week, we should have a guest credibility poll on the website. Well, we've got it. You can only vote once. It'll throw your computer a cookie. That's a little thing that ensures that you only vote once. But aside from that, you can go up to my website, and you've got, this is going to be a great night for it, too. We've got Stephen Gibbs on, who makes time machines. And it's not a fly-by-night business by any means. He's been making them for years. I interviewed him, God, how long was it? Must have been a year ago, more maybe. And now I've got another reason to interview him. Somebody called last week and said he got his time machine, and he discussed its use. Earlier today, I heard from a fellow who has used Stephen Gibbs' time machine with success, he claims. And Stephen is going to be a wonderful first use kind of guest for our credibility pause. Should be fun. Now, I ask that you not judge Stephen on his vocabulary. Stephen's a farm boy from Nebraska. He'll tell you that himself here in a minute. In fact, we'll ask him about his background. But rather, judge him on what he says about his machine, its workings, and all the rest of it. As you know, I am fascinated beyond belief with time travel. I believe time travel is possible. And I believe that based on guests that I've had that are obviously of very high credibility rating, like Michio Kaku, theoretical professor of physics, one of the best in the country, and he certainly thinks it's going to be possible. Going to take a lot of power, though, he says. So in a moment, we enter the realm of the very unusual. Like, we don't always do that anyway, huh? All right, look, tonight is a sale night. Once a year, one time every year, the Sea Crane Company has a $1 off sale on the selected 10 was actually developed originally by the U.S. military as a direction finder. And I guess one day somebody said, oh, my God, look what it does for broadcast radio. Anyway, it's round, about the size of a Frisbee or something. Thicker, obviously. And probably by 200 or 300% more. At night, it will stop 90% of the fading, you know, fading in and out of long-distance stations you're trying to listen to. During the day, it will increase coverage out to about 150 miles for the big 50 KW kaboomers. I'll tell you how good the Select Antenna is. Here during the day, I can barely hear Los Angeles on the radio. Just can barely tell it's there down in the static. And you put a Select Antenna next to the radio, tune it to the frequency that you're listening to, and it pops out of the noise and becomes utterly and completely listenable. Now, that's how much difference there is. And if you doubt it, it's static. It's absolutely amazing. 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
2: But the fact.
1: All right, now, here is a very, very unusual guy. I mean, there is no question about it. Stephen Gibbs is a very unusual guy. Stephen, welcome to the program.
3: Oh, hello.
1: Hi. Any idea where that might be coming from?
3: Might be some UFOs.
1: Do you have a portable phone or something?
3: No, I
1: mean, is it? Do you have a light on over your phone, or?
3: Yeah. Let me turn it off.
2: Okay.
3: Does that help?
2: No, it didn't make any difference.
3: It could be the fact that I had a mention.
2: I'll tell you what. Move your phone a little bit. Can you do that?
3: Yeah.
2: Just move it. Something's affecting that phone.
3: I got a coffee pot going, but I don't know if that would be the what would interfere with it.
2: It's just got hum on it. You don't have one of your machines running, do you?
3: No. Oh, really?
2: Yeah. There, it's almost gone. Almost gone. Wherever you are. Stop there. There it is. All right. Now it's coming back. Steve, Nebraska. What do you do in Nebraska?
3: Well, that's pretty much what I'm doing now. It's, I'm building and selling these machines, and then I kind of help my mother out around the farm. You know, when I'm not busy doing that.
2: So that's what I said. You grew up on a farm, right?
3: Yeah.
2: You're where you've always been?
3: Yeah. Cows and chickens.
2: Cows and chickens. Were you born there?
3: At childbirth, and so I basically don't know who my real parents are, which is really a mystery.
2: Not if you want to use one of your machines.
3: Yeah.
2: I'm sure you've considered. If some interest, a farm boy, born, raised, adopted, I guess, and then raised on a farm, chickens, cows, the whole thing, suddenly claims to be able to build a time machine. Now, how do you get from the cows and the chickens to a time machine? That's some interest to me.
3: Well, the circus, it sort of kind of like passed me into the universal consciousness, which I spirit under the creator. And once you get passed into that, then the information is just added to you.
2: When I first had you on, you told me you had a time travel catalog, and I thought, how cool, and it is. I mean, to have a time travel catalog, even if you're not going to get a machine on your coffee table, I thought it'd be really cool. I mean, what else did you get for a time travel catalog last time you were on?
3: Oh, God, I can't even number it. It must have been over 3,000.
2: 3,000. You offer this time travel catalog for what?
3: $1 still.
2: $1. It is still $1. So inflation has not hit time.
3: No.
2: All right. I took, in this time travel catalog, you, of course, go into a great explanation about what it is, blah, blah, blah. But you also have a drawing. I would call it a drawing. It's not exactly a schematic. It's more of a drawing of this originator.
3: Yeah. I would have had a photocopy done of the machine, but that was simpler.
2: Do you have any actual good photographs of your machine, by the way?
3: Yes, I do.
2: I was going to make the audience aware of that shortly. You are indeed going to be sending me one.
3: Yeah, and should anything happen to you, well, our bill isn't going to be around too much longer.
2: Funny. All right. Now, I want to know some about your machine, first of all. I mean, I'm looking at the drawing, and by the way, folks, you can see it on the website. I put the drawing up on the website. The front of the machine shows three circles, two of which say dial, three switches, one light which says witness, and
3: that is the... Here, let me get out one of my catalogs here. Tell you what everything is. The circle with nothing in it, that's the witness well.
2: It's the what?
3: That's a witness. See the witness below the circle?
2: Yes.
3: Yeah, that's the indication. That the witness is the indicates that the witness is above where it's written, you know, in the circle.
2: What does witness mean?
3: Witness well is the, you know, in order to do a broadcast treatment. Let's say, for example,
2: the person
3: that needs to be treated lives, you know, like 6 miles away from...
2: Oh, this is for health reasons.
3: Yeah.
2: I see. So you would put a photograph or a hank of hair or something.
3: Yeah, but I have had reports of people moving through time, even just by putting their witness in my witness well.
2: All right. You then have three switches. What are these three switches?
3: Okay, the top switch is a red switch, and that activates the power, which allows the electromagnet to function the way it does. And then the middle switch activates the multidimensional stabilizer.
2: Oh, slow up. You're going much too fast. The top switch activates the power. How much power does this unit use? Do you plug it into the wall? Does it operate in batteries?
3: Yeah, it utilizes the, it plugs right into your wall outlet, so it takes approximately 115 volts.
2: 115 volts?
3: Yeah, but by the time it gets out to the electromagnet, it stepped up to, I think, around 200 volts.
2: 200 volts? Wow. So that gets to be a very serious electromagnet. There's no question about that. All right, so that the top switch applies the power to the electromagnet.
3: Yeah.
2: All right, the middle switch does what?
3: Yeah, that is the multi-dimensional stabilizer.
2: What in the hell is that?
3: Well, it was an idea that was given to me by a scientist who used to live up in Davenport, Iowa. And it was basically designed to stabilize the dimensional harmonics that are transmitted out of the electromagnet. The unit itself produces a multi-dimensional tachyon sine wave.
2: Really?
3: And when the dimensional stabilizer is in the off position, the wave becomes really rigid.
2: A multi-dimensional tachyon sine wave. Holy smokes, what's that?
3: It's just a sine wave that locks onto all the dimensions.
2: Okay, and so that center switch stabilizes that.
3: Yeah. Some people, I don't know what it is, but some people get better results when the switch is in the off mode than in the on mode. Now, there is a really an erratic breakup in the wave when it's in the off mode. But when the when you have an oscilloscope hooked up to the machine and the multidimensional stabilizer is activated, it produces a number of dips in the sine wave itself, and each dip represents a harmonic.
2: Okay. All right. Now, that makes sense. You know an awful lot of electronics for a farm boy. Where did you get this design originally, before we continue here?
3: Well, it was given to me by a time traveler is originally where the origin from, or where it came from.
2: All right. A time traveler.
3: Yeah.
2: And you just said, here's a machine. Welcome to the world of time travel, or what?
3: Well, he came from Earth's future. He has a real mysterious origin. I don't dare mention his name on the air because, well, I don't know. His counterpart could be listening. He has a double that is on the verge of succeeding in traveling through time and repeating the same events that he repeated at an earlier stage. And I know where his counterpart is living at right now. The last I've heard, the guy who sent me this schematic is now living somewhere in Maine.
2: In Maine?
3: Yeah.
2: In a different time, or?
3: Who knows? I don't know. The guy sort of scares me because nobody knows where the guy came from. Where he lives. He appears from out of nowhere. He contacts people from out of nowhere. And then he just disappears into thin air. I mean,
2: all right. You've got a third switch at the bottom.
3: Yeah.
2: What's that?
3: That is the clear switch.
2: Clear?
3: Yeah. And it's designed to clear the toxic radiations from out of the witness well, should there be any present.
2: Okay. Now, there are two dials, one at the top, one at the bottom. What's the top one?
3: Okay, those are basically tuning dials for setting your time travel coordinates or for setting up your location rates in reference to healing.
2: Well, let's stick with time. With time, how would you operate the dials? I mean, what...
3: Okay, basically, well, to begin with, you would first place... Okay, let's say, you know, we're just starting out, you know, learning how to operate this device. Okay, first of all, we place the time coils around our head, which would be basically a set of phone cords, which is designed to feed the third eye... are the spiritual energy through the third eye region into the unit. Okay, after these time coils are positioned around your forehead,
2: okay,
3: over the third eye region,
2: I can imagine that.
3: You then start operating, well, you then start turning the top dial.
2: Yes.
3: While stroking the rubbing plate in a clockwise or counterclockwise rotation using your first...
2: Yeah, the rubbing plate is the second half of the machine down below the dials and the switches.
3: Yeah, that's correct.
2: So you've got these phone cords wrapped around your head, which are coils, in fact, and plug into the machine. And so you've got these around your head, and now you're rubbing this plate in a counterclockwise or a clockwise position. What's the difference?
3: It don't matter. It the current flows in both directions, so it doesn't matter.
2: Well,
3: which.
2: But I see. So
3: yeah, because you know there's a winding underneath that.
2: I was thinking clockwise might send you forward, and counterclockwise might send you back.
3: Well, who knows? It might be worth a try.
2: All right. Anyway, so you start rubbing this rubbing plate.
3: Yeah.
2: And then what?
3: Okay, then while you're turning the dials and stroking the rubbing plate, you concentrate on the. On the time period you want to go to, let's say you wanted to go to, May 5th, 2000, which is supposed to be the date of that cataclysm, but,
2: wouldn't it be a bad idea to go to a cataclysmic day?
3: I don't know, it just popped into my head for some reason.
2: Well, no, I understand that. I mean, but that is a day when people say everything could suddenly stop and everybody could be dead.
3: Yeah, I know.
2: So that might be a... Or first choice, I mean.
3: Yeah, you'd have to get out your skis or something like that.
2: Anyway, so you start thinking about where you want to go. The second dial below, you haven't told me what that does.
3: Well, see, they're both used for tuning in into your time into the year that you want to go to. In other words, you concentrate on the question like, what are the rates that will transport me to say. Such and such a date in the year 2000. And then as soon as your fingers stick on that rubbing plate, then that indicates a dial setting. Then you go to the second dial underneath that and do the same thing as
2: before. Oh, I see. So in other words, you're concentrating on when you want to go, and you're rubbing, and you're turning the dial, and when your finger stops, you know you've reached the right place.
3: Yeah, that's correct.
2: And then you have to, then you repeat the process with the other dial.
3: Yeah.
2: Okay.
3: And once you get that stick, the energy from your soul is fed right through the third eye region on into the unit, where it's stepped up through the zero vector.
2: Okay.
3: Maybe I'm jumping too fast there.
2: Well, you might be. You might be. All right, I'll tell you what. We're coming to a break, so let's pick up on that point right after the break, all right?
3: Okay.
2: All right. Hold it right where you are. And by the way, don't forget to check out that photograph on my website, the one that says Art wants to know who this girl is. See if you can figure out who she is for me. From the high desert, this is Coast to Coast AM. I'm Art Bell.

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1: It certainly is. Top of the morning to you. Morning now in most time zones. My guest is the wild man of the prairie, Stephen Gibbs. He produces, he makes, constructs time machines. No kidding, folks. I really mean no kidding. And we'll get the rest of the description of the machine's operation here in a moment. Been telling you about an amazing new product that continues to blow me away by the day. And the industry, I might add, the Snappy Video Snapshot from Play Incorporated. What it does is take moving video and converts it to a still photograph, a photograph of any format you can imagine or you could ever possibly want. And this video can come from a camcorder, a TV, or a VCR. Now, normally you would expect, well, you have to put a card in the computer or something. Ah, but not with Snappy. They were very wise the way they built it. They built it so it plugs right into the parallel port of your computer, because most people don't want to take their computer apart. And so you don't have to. It plugs in where your printer plugs in. Snappy has won 25 major awards so far for what they do. Nothing wins those kinds of awards. Nothing has a longevity in the computer industry that Snappy has had and will continue to have because it is so stunning. New Media Magazine said Snappy, quote, compares to a $20,000 digital camera. Snappy is incredible. You've got to see it to believe it. It is the perfect gift for anybody with a PC or yourself if you have one. 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
2: 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When you just can't get enough of Art Bell, when you absolutely, positively want more, you want After Dark.
1: A lot of stuff in there, of course, that's not on here, and that's a good reason to get it. All right, once again, Stephen Gibbs, wild man from the prairie. All right, let's see, where were we? Time coils wrapped around, we've rubbed the rubbing plate in one direction or the other, set the dials. Then there is the electromagnet. Now, you're applying voltage. This is an external electromagnet, right?
3: Yeah.
1: And you're applying 117 volts, or actually more, I guess.
3: Well, yeah, the diodes step it up a little bit.
1: Yeah, to this electromagnet. And that will produce a hell of a magnetic field. There's no question about it, a serious magnetic field.
3: Yeah, it's an 8-meter electromagnetic field.
1: Is it really?
3: Yeah.
1: Okay. Remarkable. It's a steel core, and then it's, what have you wrapped it with?
3: I use 21 gauge magna wire. Of course, any type of gauge would probably work, but that's what I use on it.
1: Does that thing heat up, by the way?
3: Yeah, after about a space of 12 minutes, which is about the maximum amount of time you want to leave it operating.
1: Right.
3: Electromagnet starts heating up, and then you got to let things cool down.
1: That would figure. All right, so here we are. Oil with our time coils around our forehead, rubbing plate work done, dials are set. Then what about the electromagnet? Where does that go?
3: Okay, once everything has been tuned and set, you then activate the power switch.
1: Up top.
3: Yeah, the red power switch.
1: Yes.
3: And then there are a couple of bar magnets that are that come with the unit. Now, this is something that is not included in my
1: picture
3: catalog, but and these bar magnets are to help to determine the polarities on the open end of the electromagnet so that you only receive the north polarized field of it.
1: I've got you. So you figure out with the bar magnets, that makes sense, which is north.
3: Yeah.
1: And it would depend. In other words, you could probably plug it in either way.
3: Well,
1: actually, you know, Stephen, I just happen to think that you could factory set this by color coding, determining which is north before you send this out, and simply color coding the two plugs. Do you ever think about that?
3: Yeah, I do, but it always seems like, I know what you're talking about, but it's easier for me if I just put one color one plug red and the other one black, and then if they don't...
1: If that doesn't do the trick...
3: Then they can always reverse the connection.
1: People will always get things mixed up. It's certainly true. All right, so anyway, you determine which is the strong north field. Then what?
3: Okay, then you then place the open end of the electromagnet over your stomach chakra, which would be, I guess right over your belly button.
1: So it's just radiating the hell out of you at that point.
3: Yeah. And a lot of scientists have called me up stating, to avoid the stomach region because it can zap you into a hell region. But from my experience...
1: Scientists,
3: a tremendous amount of white light energy that it neutralizes all negative.
1: All right, but I mean, why would a scientist say that it would send you to hell? A scientist, in all likelihood, would go hell. Oh, come on.
3: Yeah, well, these were, I think, connected with the fallen angels spoke of in scriptures, but that's another story.
1: Okay. All right. So now you've got the north field radiating electromagnetic energy into your belly button.
3: Yeah.
1: Like crazy. You've got the time coil around your head. You've determined where you want to go. And I assume at the moment that you turn the switch on.
3: Yeah. After everything's positioned, you then activate the switch for the space of 3 minutes. And if you're positioned over a grid point and the grid point is activated, you'll go physically. There will be a flash. What will happen is there will be a flash of white light.
1: I was going to ask, what would I see if I was standing there watching you do all this and all of a sudden it activated? I'd see a flash of white light?
3: Yeah, you'd see a flash of white light and the next thing you know, I'd be gone.
1: Just gone.
3: Yeah. Now, sometimes there ain't no time delay effect. Sometimes you'll just be seen flickering out and then you'll come right back. So, in other words, that person... To the observer, that person will look like, you're only gone for maybe a split second, but the person who went through time may have been gone for like a day or two.
1: Oh, I understand. Just like in Contact, the movie.
3: Yeah.
1: They didn't think she'd been gone at all. In fact, they had video of her vehicle falling through that machine directly with not even a pause in the middle, and yet she was gone for, I think it was 18 hours.
3: Yeah, I saw that movie.
1: Oh, that was great.
3: That was an awesome movie.
1: It was an awesome movie. I agree with you. Anyway... how long ago, Stephen, did you build your first time machine?
3: Well, I guess my first early time machines, this is something I never even talked about yet, was back in, must have been in 82 or 83.
1: Wow.
3: And I discovered a way of converting a radio, an ordinary radio, into a time machine.
1: It could not nearly have been as effective as what you've got here.
3: Since there was a lot of impurities in it, I got really a whiplash effect when it teleported.
1: Yes. All right. So that's a long... You've been doing this a long time. That's well over a decade.
3: Yeah.
1: Now, a lot of people are sitting out there right now saying, baloney. Baloney. This thing isn't sending anybody anywhere. I'm not believing this for a second. Now, you have some evidence, don't you, of quite a number of people who have used your machine.
3: Yes.
1: And the best thing we can do now, I know that you could talk about other types of travel, but the best thing we can do is talk about incidents of actual physical time travel.
3: Yeah.
1: Give me an example.
3: Well, I sold a unit to a man down in Australia.
1: Yes.
3: I don't know if this makes a really good example or not, but he had bought something like, must have been 20 or 30 crystals from me. And now, there was an editor of this one magazine. I'm not going to mention the name because that could get me into a lawsuit.
1: All right.
3: But anyhow, he purchased one of my machines, this man in Australia.
1: Yes.
3: And he called this guy up who is the editor of this one UFO magazine. And told him, you know, I really got something here. You know, I got one of Gibbs's time machines, and I've been traveling. I've been getting some really serious time warps. And he says, well, gee whiz, I'd like to see that thing in person. And so this guy over in Australia sets a date where they can meet each other in person. But anyhow, the other man who was over in England, he was over in Australia too, where the other man was positioned. He said, "Well, let's arrange a date. You know, 3 or 4 weeks from now, we'll try to meet each other." But he says you'll have to call me up to let me know where I can meet you.
1: Wait a minute. Let me understand. Meaning, you've got two guys. One's got a machine.
3: Yeah.
1: They decide to test it. And the second guy says, all right, we'll meet 3 weeks in the future. Is that about right?
3: Yeah, 2 or 3 weeks. In other words, you know, the editor did not, it had nothing to do with, him going through time, you know.
1: Right.
3: You know, they were just going to meet each other, you know, 2 or 3 weeks later
1: in
3: the future.
1: All right.
3: And so he waited a couple of weeks to see if, no phone call came from this man who was working with one of my machines.
1: Yes.
3: And he waited another couple of weeks, and he called three or four times, and still no answer from him. And so he decided to send a few of his friends up there to investigate.
1: Yeah.
3: As to what has happened to this person.
1: Obviously.
3: And lo and behold, he waited a week or two, and his friends also disappeared into thin air.
1: The ones that he had sent over to check on the guy.
3: Yeah. And I was talking with another person, you know, if he had set up some sort of a vortex or doorway when they went over to investigate the matter, they might have got transported themselves.
1: Okay. Well, here is a several critically important questions. Number one, when you launch yourself into the future or the past with this machine.
3: Yeah.
1: I presume you have, you vanish in a virtual light, white flash.
3: Yeah.
1: The machine is still running. It's not like you've got time to reach down and turn it off.
3: Well, if you program the machine to go with you, the machine will go with you. But if you don't, then like I was mentioning before, you know, part of the machine will stay behind.
1: Well, I was wondering if it might be possible that this fellow in Australia left the machine running, and these other poor saps walked in, and away they went.
3: Yeah, presto change it.
1: Is that what you think might have occurred?
3: Yeah, that's probably a good idea. It could have been, gosh, it could have been any number of other things too. But what was the strangest thing about this man who disappeared? The letters he sent were postmarked in the future, or should I say in the past? Because, well, you know, normally it takes a letter from Australia about around 5 to 7 days to get to the United States.
1: Yeah.
3: Well, when I get the letter, it was postmarked the same date it was sent out.
1: The postmark on the letter, the Australian postmark, was the same day.
3: Yeah, that he sent it out. I've had that happen to me more than once with people.
1: I don't understand why that wouldn't be. In other words, if I was in Australia and I sent you a letter.
3: Yeah.
1: On, let's say, March 9th.
3: Yeah.
1: They would postmark it March 9th.
3: Yeah, the day I
1: sent it.
3: Would receive it. And but the most I can make out is a guy was going into he'd have to go into the future, wouldn't he? I think so. I think he went into the future. No, he went into the past and sent it off so that a week behind, so that when I got it, it'd be the same date that it was postmarked.
1: You're saying you received the letter on the day you received the letter is the day it was postmarked?
3: Yeah.
1: Oh, that's impossible.
3: Well, yeah, that's what a lot of people have said, but it happened.
1: All right. Now, also, earlier today on the phone, you told me that some kind of officials, FBI, NSA, CIA, I don't know who they were, recently came to see you. Trying to catch you for fraud.
3: Yeah, that's correct.
1: Now, do you know which eight, was it FBI?
3: Well, I kind of have a hunch they were probably FBI, but yeah, they really got a dose of their own medicine when they got one of my machines.
1: This is a cool story. Now, did you give them, were you forced to give them a machine, or did they confiscate it, or...
3: No, they asked me for a machine. They wanted to show Warner Brothers as to what type of, research I was doing. They were thinking, they had convinced me and a bunch of other of my friends who were with me that they needed the machine to help them make a motion picture.
1: I see. So they bought it.
3: No, they didn't buy it.
1: I just gave
3: it to them.
1: You did this on spec, thinking, oh, there's a movie in this.
3: Yeah.
1: All right, so they took your machine to California, was it?
3: Yeah, Los Angeles.
1: And what happened to them?
3: Well, after they started examining it for a while, they gave me a call, and he had a scientist who was really very much interested in experimenting with the device, or he knew a scientist. And I warned him over the telephone, you know, don't activate it over in Los Angeles, otherwise you're going to go poof.
1: Yeah.
3: And, but, you know, I was kind of toying with him a little bit, because I figured if these people were going to get me for fraud, you know, what better way than to send them off to another time period. And so they got what was coming to them. And not only that, but they strangely disappeared right into thin air shortly after I told them not to mess with it, you know, giving them the apple, you know.
1: Now, how do you know they're gone?
3: Because I had a friend of mine over in Omaha try to contact them. And she knew some friends over in Los Angeles, and they said they can't locate them anywhere. And so we kind of figured they went out to a grid site, and they went.
1: Bye-bye.
3: Yeah.
1: So they're not going to be messing with you.
3: Yeah, that's right. So kind of a happy ending to a sad beginning.
1: How many people, Stephen, have purchased machines from you?
3: Roughly. Well, since 1986, I would say well over... Oh, God. I would say well over 300 or 400 machines.
1: 300 or 400. And you have personally hand-constructed each one of these?
3: Yes. That's correct.
1: How have your sales mainly come? Aside from the time you were on my program, was it word of mouth? Or do you advertise time travel catalogs somewhere, or how does this work?
3: No, it was kind of strange. A friend of mine in Omaha kind of mentioned about Art Bell. She said, you got to get on the Art Bell show.
1: But you were selling these long before you were on the Art Bell program.
3: Yeah, and then shortly afterwards, I got a phone call from him.
1: Well, he probably emailed me or something.
3: No.
1: No?
3: No, it was a real strange situation.
1: I can't even remember how I found out about your first time, to be honest with you.
3: You know, those are That's what miracles are made of, I guess.
1: Maybe. But obviously you were producing these for at least a decade before I had you on the air. Maybe,
3: yeah.
1: Maybe more. So how were you getting the word out then?
3: Oh, I was basically advertising through different sources. There was a company up in Idaho that was distributing. Well, he's still distributing my information. I don't want to say who it is for certain, as that could also get me into trouble. But and he was saying to me one day, you know, it'd be a great idea if you'd start your own business in this area, and you know, by putting ads in different magazines. And so I started things up, and it finally took off. And
1: so you put ads in magazines?
3: Yeah. Like Nexus, Fate, and Alternate Perceptions.
1: I see. Is your device UL approved?
3: I approved it.
1: Oh God, Stephen. Do you know what the laws? Do you know that when you have a device that you plug directly into the wall, that you don't use a little step down transformer, you've got to have a UL approval. But and you get a little sticker there on the back that says UL approved, or it's on the cord a lot of times when you buy something.
3: Yeah.
1: So your device is not necessarily UL approved then.
3: Yeah, no, not necessarily, no.
1: Oh, Stephen, you're so strange. But nevertheless, you claim that it works. If you want to travel in time, one of these will, in fact, take you through time, right?
3: Oh, yes.
1: Is there any limit to how far back or how far forward you can go?
3: Well, I think that depends a little bit on the type of grid point that's used. Some grids don't put out very much power, and those type of grids can only move you somewhat like in days.
1: In days. Okay, now grids are points on the Earth that have a specific magnetic anomaly to them, correct?
3: Yeah, that's correct. There exists, to my knowledge, something like three different types of grid points. The positive grids will send you into Earth's future.
1: Right.
3: Negative grids will send you into Earth's past, and zero grids will send you into present parallel universes.
1: Excellent. All right, Stephen, hold on. We're going to take a break here at the top of the hour. And yes, we will. You can go take a look at the sketch on the website. It's only one page of his time travel catalog. We'll tell you how to get Stephen's time travel catalog. Now, Stephen is sending me a time machine. And I'm going to have to think very hard about when I want to go. I've been waiting for this opportunity. This is Coast to Coast.

0: 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Please limit your faxes to one or two pages. This is Coast to Coast AM with Art Bell. Now, here again is Art.
1: Once again, here I am. Stephen Gibbs is my guest right now. Now, Stephen builds time machines. Stephen is out in the prairie lands of Nebraska, and he's a farm boy. But long ago, somebody gave him plans for a time machine. And by the way, I had no idea. Stephen has a website. I just got a fax from his webmaster. I had no idea that he had a website. It is http://home/inreach, that's inreach.com/D as in dog, O as in ocean, V as in Victor, /tt.htm. And according to his webmaster, his catalog is on his website, along with the same diagram that I've got up on my website. Now, I had no idea Stephen had a website. I will get back to Stephen and all of this in just a moment. Let me first tell you about people who have money. If you have money and you're going to invest, you have risk capital, then you do stand the chance of making big money in the global economy. Listen to me closely. The foreign exchange marketplace is actually 60 times the volume of the New York Stock Exchange. And unique financial concepts can show you how to take advantage of changes in the value of the U.S. dollar versus all foreign currencies, such as the German mark, Swiss franc, British pound, and Japanese yen. For example, the U.S. dollar versus the Japanese yen. In a recent one-month period, the yen moved 10 points. Positioned properly, you could have made more than $35,000 on an investment of only five. You can get the complete reports and strategies. Learn how you can invest in the very same currency markets that major banks and financial institutions use to make their gazillions of dollars. Call 1-800-934-1188. The information package and the call are free. 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Of course, risk, as I said, is involved, and you could lose part or all of your initial investment. Only risk capital should be used. Past performance is not necessarily indicative of future results. And that's true in so many aspects of life. I just got an email from, actually it's a fax. I always get this wrong, a fax. From Bill in Santa Clara, California. Dear Art, kudos to you for advertising Absolutely Fresh Flowers. I sent their flowers to my mom on Valentine's Day. I spoke to her this morning, and they are still there. Of course, they are now dwindling in number, but hey, it's been 24 days. You'll never get that from a florist. Absolutely Fresh Flowers will get my business again, and you can say that on the air. Thanks to you and your show. Dedicated listener, Bill. Santa Clara, listening on KSFO. Thank you, Bill. 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Absolutely Fresh Flowers. Now, I have become aware of a man who has, well, I guess he bought one of Stephen Gibbs' time machines. And so I thought it might be interesting to hear from this person. Now, you may recall the other day, We got a call on the air from somebody who had just received his time machine, was about to use it, tentatively considering using it. Now, I will tell you something about his machine. You know, the principle actually is fairly sound, it seems to me. You know, looking at this, even though it may seem silly, you know, a coil coming out of one side of the machine that you would wrap around your head, and a very powerful electromagnet that you would put at the center of your body, and then the dials and the rubbing plate and all the rest of it. But actually, if you believe in hyperdimensions, that there are other dimensions, then indeed this might be a way to...
2: Welcome to Nye Underground, bringing you Art Bell classics all the way from the high desert. 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And now, Art Bell.

0: 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And now, Art Bell.
1: On it was now, and I wrote for a catalog from him. I think it probably was 5-7 years ago.
2: All right, and so it wasn't from my program.
1: No. I read the catalog, it sounded fascinating, and I put it in a file somewhere, and that was the end of it at that time.
2: I think a lot of people do that. I mean, it's so cool to have a time travel catalog. Last time Stephen was on, you know, I'm not going to sit here and sell machines for Stephen, but I thought, you know, for the audience, just to have a time travel catalog sitting on their coffee table would be cool. It's like a conversation piece or something. And so I take it that you originally got that catalog and kind of looked at it the same way, but then filed it away.
1: Yeah, I did.
2: All right. So Some one day came and you made, I mean, how did you make the decision? These are not cheap. What does this machine cost?
1: Actually, no, I think we got it wrong. I did not buy one. I used the equipment because I've known Steve for some time, and he was in Omaha. He brought the machine with him.
2: I see.
1: And we were over to a friend's house, and there is where I strapped it on, and I used it.
2: You strapped it on.
1: Yeah.
2: You wound the cords around your forehead, as he suggests.
1: And then
2: just as he talked about on the radio, you put the magnet basically in your belly button area and activated the tremendous current through it, huh?
1: Yeah, I remember the time coil got hot.
2: It would. It definitely would get hot.
1: Yeah, we had to switch hands to hold it in place.
2: I'm sure it would get very hot indeed.
1: Yeah.
2: All right, so what happened?
1: Well, first of all, though, we have to I've studied this quite a bit over the years, and there is more than one kind of time travel. You got mental time travel, and you got physical time travel.
2: Right.
1: And we also have to understand what time is to really understand what this is. We think that time is linear. Well, it may appear that way, but there are much evidence to the fact that it is not.
2: Okay.
1: And time. As Nikola Tesla and even Einstein, he questioned if it was linear. And it appears to be like a wave. Anything in the universe is based on frequency, right?
2: I believe that to be so, yes.
1: Yeah, if time is real, it also has to be frequency.
2: I'm not going to disagree with that. That's entirely plausible. Okay.
1: And this, in a physical world, it appears linear. But in order to be able to travel on the wavefront of time, you have to step in between dimension into the zero-point vacuum, and then you can travel forward and backward.
2: Zero-point. Tapping into hyperdimensional energy.
1: There you go.
2: Uh-huh. All right, so I still want to know what happened.
1: Well, when I sat there, I went into a meditative state.
2: Yes.
1: Meditated. And for a little while, nothing happened. And I had a little handicap because I was in a hurry. I really needed to go somewhere in a very short time. But I sat there and thought about absolutely nothing. And then after a little while, I started to see some light flickerings in front of my eyes, which I had closed at that time. There was kind of little specks of light that just kind of showed up.
2: Right.
1: Inside the eyelid.
2: Right, I've seen them.
1: Then I started to see a little, kind of like a, almost, it appeared like a column in the middle. And then it was kind of like a vision or I was just like watching a dim movie that got clearer and clearer. And it was like a mountaintop, and there was like a volcano.
2: A volcano.
1: And the top of this volcano just plain came off, and that volcano erupted. And the thing about this one is that I had a specific date and a year in time that I had targeted.
2: And what was that?
1: That was in 1999, the 7th of

0: July 7th, 1999. Do you know where you were physically?
1: I don't know where I was. I had an impression of and a feeling that it was on either on the West Coast or the Northwest. That was a strong feeling, and that's all I had. I could be wrong about that.
0: All right.
1: But that was clearly a volcano that came unglued, and the whole guts spilled right up there.
0: And this happened while you were using his machine. You saw all this.
1: Yeah, yeah. It was. I had the machine on at the time, and I started to feel a little dizzy, and I also remembered that, maybe I got a little nervous, too. That's possible.
0: I can understand that. No question about it. It would make me it's going to make me nervous to try it, too.
1: Yeah.
0: Because I know, my God, with this kind of voltage into this electromagnet, that sucker is going to get hot as a firecracker.
1: Yeah, it would. But I think that, this is something that I think would be a phenomenal experience to try it out. And I think if people go through the procedures that he's outlined for us,
0: I understand.
1: It's safe enough.
0: Well, all right. Stephen is going to send me a machine. Do you have any advice for me?
1: I would say keep the machine close by you, because let's say for some reason that you do go somewhere physically, it would be nice to have this machine with you so you could plug it in wherever you're at.
0: It's a very, very good point. Listen, I want to thank you. I'm going to go back to Stephen, but I did want to interview you and at least ask what had happened to you. Now we know.
1: Okay.
0: Thank you, Augie.
1: You bet.
0: Take care. All right, that's Augie. Here's Stephen once again, Stephen Gibbs. Stephen, are you there?
2: Yeah. Augie's a very good friend of mine.
0: Is he?
2: Oh, yeah. I've known him for quite some time.
0: All right. Again, Stephen, I'll ask you the same question. You're about to send me a machine.
2: Yeah.
0: Stephen, do you have any warnings or cautions or instructions for me when I get this thing?
2: Well, if you activate it over in, how can I put it?
0: I don't know.
2: If you activate it in the Las Vegas area, I would most likely say that you're probably going to be gone physically.
0: Yeah, there is a definite a point between here and Las Vegas.
2: Yeah, and now Pahrump, I don't know.
0: Well, it's in between.
2: I don't know
0: it's
2: whether
0: in the
2: or not
0: blue...
2: a grid line goes through Pahrump.
0: Oh, I know where it is. It's in the Blue Diamond area.
2: Yeah.
0: I know exactly where it is.
2: And
0: right, so.
2: There is... Now, you got to remember, too, that Las Vegas is built over a negative grid point. And I'm referring to negative grid point, I'm not referring to a past grid point. I'm referring to a negative bad grid point.
0: Bad?
2: Yeah, it's bad. It locks into a hell region.
0: I might go to hell.
2: Yeah, you might, or else have a bad nightmare from it.
0: Great, just great.
2: But that's only if you activated it within the vicinity of Las Vegas. If you activated it outside the edge of Las Vegas, I probably wouldn't do much, except unless you were over a grid point. But hopefully the grids outside Las Vegas are more positive than that sucker is.
0: All right, here is a very critical question, and I think a reasonable question. If you were to travel physically, Stephen, to the far past, for example, Augie was just mentioning plugging it in, and I was thinking, what if you traveled to a time before there was power? Now, what then?
2: Well, hopefully you'd have your vehicle with you. What I suggest to a lot of people who buy units from me that, because a lot of these grid points are far away from where a person, lives at,
0: so
2: from,
0: you're saying
2: from a power source.
0: So you're saying take your car?
2: Well, yeah. What you get is a 12-volt DC DC to AC inverter.
0: Yep.
2: That converts 12-volt DC into 150-volt AC that plugs right into your cigarette lighter. And that way, if you want to take your vehicle with you through time, you can just program that into the unit and off you go.
0: Well, that might create another problem, Stephen. If you suddenly ended up back in, say, the 1400s with your car...
2: Yeah.
0: Right away, there could be a problem.
2: Well, they'll just probably think you're some sort of a...
0: space traveler or something.
2: or a warlock.
0: And you're liable to get burned at the stake along with your machine.
2: Yeah, yeah. Get one of those nice big swords through you.
0: Oh, God. All right, look.
2: It helps to have a set of clothing with you to match with the time period that you go to.
0: I can imagine it would, but how are you going to, you know, how are you going to decorate your car so it does, you know?
2: Yeah, well.
0: Anyway, look, Stephen,
2: excuse me.
0: Yeah, what was that?
2: Oh, I accidentally pushed a button on
0: all right.
2: the telephone.
0: I see, all right.
2: It's got one of these cheapies, so.
0: All right, I almost don't know what to say to you anymore. Oh, yes, I do. The one cool thing that I have, whether people want to get your machine or not eventually, is you do have your catalog, Time Travel.
2: Oh, yeah. Yeah.
0: Now, if people want it, it's all of $1
2: yeah.
0: for the catalog. I've got one in my hands. How did they get it?
2: Oh, they just send $1 to Stephen Gibbs, RR1, Box 79, Clearwater. That's spelled C-L-E-A-R-W-A-T-E-R.
0: Right. Yeah.
2: And then Nebraska, that's abbreviated as N-E.
0: Right.
2: And then the zip is 68726. And my time machines sell for $360.
0: Ooh, that's pretty pricey.
2: And now, if there are some people, you know, I wanted to state that if there are some people who order machines, that they would probably, the early ones who come in, the early orders that come in, I can probably have them processed before the end of this year, whereas the latecomers will probably have to wait till around the middle of 99 or towards the end of 99.
0: Yeah, you build these by hand, and you can only build a certain number every year.
2: Yeah, yeah,
0: right?
2: That's correct. I can only build something like anywhere from 5 to 7 units per month.
0: 5 to 7 a month.
2: Yeah.
0: So... Even the people that last time bought a machine, they've not all yet received them. Quite a few have, or most, but
2: no,
0: not all.
2: I still have something like 37 back orders.
0: My God. So it's going to be a while before you can get around to anybody's machine anyway.
2: Well, yeah. It's but, you know, that's not unusual to have 37 back orders. A lot of people who sell radionic machines usually end up having that.
0: Is there enough information in the drawing for people to... Of course, you don't show any of the internal parts of this machine.
2: Yeah.
0: Is there enough information for people to build them themselves?
2: Well, now, for the ones who want to build their own time machine,
0: yes.
2: That's similar... Now, they wouldn't be... It wouldn't be the same as the units I sell, and it may, and well, it just depends on which reports you go through, but basically, if they want to build a machine which is almost identical to the one I sell, I would suggest they go with report number 9. That tells you, that gives instructions on how to build the multiverse resonator.
0: All right, now wait, where is report number 9?
2: That's in my catalog on the back page. It's, and it sells for $19.95 plus $3 for shipping and handling. And it reads, you know, the information contained in this report almost costed me my life, which it about did.
0: How so?
2: Well, I was harassed by some government people when I went over to Calgary, Canada at an earlier date to help these people activate a time portal.
0: And
2: I was interrogated for 3 hours when I went through immigration.
0: Oh, you mean about your machine?
2: Yeah.
0: They probably said, what the hell is this?
2: Well, they didn't want any of the information to be let out in Canada. See, they're really a bunch of SOBs as far as...
0: Now, be careful, because a lot of people in Canada listen to you right now. Be careful what you call them.
2: Yeah, yeah, yeah, that's true, but...
0: It's not all Canadians. You mean the Canadian border guys.
2: Yeah, yeah, well, this guy was a government plant. He was trying to get me on a drug charge is what he was trying to do, and...
0: What does that have to do with a time machine?
2: Well, they just didn't want anybody to know about time travel in Canada. They didn't want anybody doing research on the subject.
0: Well, what does that have to do with drugs? I mean, how are they going to bust you on drugs when you don't have drugs? All you've got is a time machine.
2: Well, yeah, but see, if it wasn't for my friend, I'm not going to mention any names, if she hadn't threatened him with a lawyer,
0: Yeah.
2: I probably would have been in prison by now.
0: Based on what?
2: Well, who knows? But boy, he was sure was keyed off when he my friend threatened him with a lawsuit because he was forced to let me through.
0: All right, Stephen. In a moment, we're going to take calls. Stay right where you are. Next segment, we'll take calls for Stephen Gibbs.

0: 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Now again, here's Art Bell.
1: Once again, here I am, and here's a brilliant idea. I'll tell you, my wife suffers from time to time from asthma. And when you suffer, those who suffer from asthma know, when you're in the middle of an attack, you can't lie down. You have to sit up. You have to be in a sitting position. And so, you know, we usually end up putting about a million pillows behind my wife if she even can get in bed, so that she's sitting up. Now, that brings to mind the fact that for somebody like her, an adjustable bed would be ideal. Well, boy, do I have an adjustable bed for you. The Truman Bed Buddy. It does not get rid of your old bed. It converts your old bed into an adjustable bed, and at an amazingly low price, under $250. All you do is place the Bed Buddy on top of your existing mattress, press a button, and voila, it electrically adjusts to an infinite number of positions for reading, watching TV, or perhaps listening to your favorite radio show. But rather than just giving you my view on this great adjustable bed, I asked for a second opinion from my good friend Alan Corbeth, very good friend. He's president of my network, been with me the whole time, and he loves it. Alan says, quote, like a lot of other people, I spend many hours when I should be sleeping, listening to Art. And at the same time, I'm usually doing some paperwork. The Bed Buddy is perfect for me. It adjusts to just the right position to support my back. 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And I think it is absolutely a spectacular idea for anybody who needs to get into a different position for whatever reason. Are you lose but the pain? All right, we are going to go to the top of the hour, and then we are going to move away from the time travel subject, because I am getting word that there is there's an emergency going on in the Midwest. In the state of Indiana, in northern Illinois, and possibly other areas as well, I'm getting word that hundreds and maybe thousands of people are stranded. That would be the storm that passed through my area a couple of days ago, now rearing its very, very strong El Nino head in the Midwest. And I understand there is a sincere emergency going on, so we're going to be looking into that here very shortly. In the meantime, if you have questions for Stephen Gibbs, I'll come now. Stephen, are you there?
2: Yep.
1: Okay. All right, Stephen. Here come some folks. West of the Rockies, you're on the air with Stephen Gibbs and Art Bell. Hello.
3: Yes, Stephen and Art. My name's Britt, and I'm calling from Shady Cove, Oregon, from your home station, KOPE.
1: Hi there, Britt. How are you doing?
3: Oh, pretty good. How about yourself? And
1: fine.
3: I love your show.
1: Thank you.
3: I know you've been very honest with your callers in the past, and I'd honestly like to ask you if you think that your guest is for real.
1: All right. It's a good and fair question, and the answer is, I don't know. Stephen has been building these for a long, long, long time before I ever interviewed him about, you know, the machine.
3: But seven a month?
1: Seven machines, you mean?
3: Didn't he say he builds seven a month?
1: Yeah, that's right. That's correct. Seven a month.
3: Sounds kind of off the wall to me.
1: Well, it isn't like he does this as a full-time job.
3: It sounds like he sure should be.
1: You know, I'm going to answer your question. I understand, thank you, that as people listen to Stephen, you know, he's brought up on a farm. His diction isn't perfect. And that makes people judge people, which is really too bad. But that's the way it is. Actually, Stephen, I'll tell you something. We've got this new credibility rating system on my website.
2: Yeah?
1: And 200 people, before you even went on the air, voted. And you were voted as being reasonably credible, right, sort of in the middle.
2: Yeah.
1: But as the program has gone on, your credibility rating, Stephen, has gone back to 1955. So, you know, I understand, Stephen, why people react the way they do to what you say, but the reason I brought you back is because I think there is something to you, and I see the principles involved in your machine. Does it work? Hell, I don't know. Maybe I'm about to find out.
2: Yeah, I would say so.
1: Now, if I'm suddenly missing, when do you figure to get this machine to me?
2: I figure before, I would say the 27th.
1: The 27th of this month?
2: Yeah.
1: So that's like 17 days from now.
2: Yep.
1: All right. So, you know, in answer to the caller's question, until I have done this myself, how can I make that judgment? I just know that Stephen really has been building these, and that I really have talked to people who have used them and claim they work. I brought one on the air a little while ago. So, you know, I would say to people in the listening audience, you ought not judge a book by its cover. And people do that, and it's perhaps a gigantic mistake. Anyway, first time caller line, you're on the air with Stephen Gibbs.
4: Aloha, Steve. Aloha, Art.
1: This Hi there.
4: Is Doug in Honolulu, Hawaii.
1: Yes, sir.
4: And I just wanted to ask you, Mr. Gibbs, have you had anyone with time travel actually having problems of, especially if they physically go into the future, of having problems with diseases or any kind of viruses or at all that
1: no,
4: are
1: I
4: not
1: never
4: introduced
1: about that.
4: At this time?
2: Nothing at all from what I've heard.
1: God, I never thought about that, Stephen. If you were to go, we already have emerging viruses at a ridiculous rate. New viruses all the time, and one can only imagine as time goes on, there'll be more and more and more. What if somebody went into the future, contracted something, and brought the damn thing back with them? In fact, let's think about it this way. Maybe some of these emerging viruses came back with some of your customers.
2: Yeah. But see, the thing that people don't realize is the unit puts an extremely powerful tachyon field around you that repels any chance for coming down with any of these viruses. And not only that, you probably wouldn't stay there long enough to contract something.
1: Well, I don't know if you can say that. I mean, all it takes is one person in the year 2006 to go, and there you are. But, I mean, your machine may take care of it. That's a good answer. Wildcard line, you're on the air with Stephen Gibbs. Hello.
5: Good morning, Art. This is Kathy in Reno.
1: Hi, Kathy.
5: Hi. Great show tonight, as usual. Mr. Gibbs, fascinating. By the way, I believe in you. I have no reason not to. I have one question, and I'll listen to your answer off the air.
1: All right.
5: Will you please tell us exactly what you have seen, experienced, or know about the cataclysmic event you mentioned on May 5th, 1999? Thank you.
1: That was May 5th, 2005, and that's when the planets are supposed to align.
2: Yeah.
1: And I just sort of chided Stephen for picking that date out of thin air.
2: Yeah. Well, I haven't personally gone to the year 2005. Now, I know somebody who was using a couple of caduceus-wound Tesla coils that went to the year 2008, shortly after the New World Order is established, and found out that the Christians are disposed during that time period by means of flamethrowers.
1: What?
2: I'm serious. They're taken to an infirmary. The ones who don't accept the biochip, either in their right hand or in their forehead, from what I was told, are taken to an infirmary in the year 2008 where they are literally burnt alive.
6: God.
2: In front of several eyewitnesses. Now, this is something that a scientist saw when he went physically to that year. And he actually has a lot of documented evidence to back up that he has made this jump. Now, I don't dare mention names because this could definitely get me into trouble. But he was working for some government agency back in World War II, from as close as I could tell. But he likes to keep his whereabouts unknown because he's really not from this time period.
6: Aren't you afraid, Stephen, that somebody will get this machine and fry themselves with it?
2: No, no, there's safety catches in it that, you know, prevents any overload. It's like, you know, if you decide to activate it over in Pahrump or in Las Vegas, the amount of energy put out by the field is so, or put out by the machine is so fantastically highly intense that it would short out all manner of darkness in that area, even if it did, it was tuned to a hell region. And so basically the...
6: be just my luck, boy. I'd throw the switch and I'd go straight to hell without passing go.
2: But no, I thought about, you know, that you might be going, that you might accidentally be tripped off into a negative dimension, but the more I think about it, from my own experiences and what from other people have told me, that even if you decide to activate it over a negative grid,
6: yes,
2: the energy would short out the negative grid. And so you probably wouldn't end up in a hell region. You would probably just simply, you know, pass through the grid with one hell of a headache.
6: Well, even that doesn't sound like a lot of fun.
2: No.
6: All right, East of the Rockies, you're on the air with Stephen Gibbs. Hi.
7: Hi, this is Wanda from North Carolina.
6: Hi, Wanda.
7: Yeah, the fascinating program, and I rate him up very high, like 1999 now. Stephen, I have a couple of questions. One, I've studied Indian mysticism, and I know that from some of my studies that there are people who can time travel without machines, I guess through other means. But one, I have two questions. One is in studying Nikola Tesla's inventions, and I actually had my hand on one of the patents, which was called the violet flame invention that he invented, which people are trying to figure that must have been for healing. So I can see why this could and would work. My two concerns would be, one, is there any problem of internal combustion if a person's physical health, or if they had a lot of gases in their body?
2: No, no, there's no danger of internal combustion. I never even heard of that problem. The only thing I suggest to people, you know, who operate these machines is don't stick gemstones in it.
6: Don't stick gemstones.
2: Or in the witness well, because it steps up the energy too damn much, and you can then overheat yourself, and where you could easily, what they refer to as,
6: burst into flames. Now, see, that's what the lady said. Now you're saying you could burst into flames. Now, are these warnings contained in your catalog?
2: Well, you know, if people go by what is written in the catalog, they'll never, you know, suffer any side effects.
6: But
2: when they start doing things that aren't listed in my catalog.
6: But if that's the problem, Stephen, for example, take me for example.
2: Yeah.
6: You know, when I read directions, when all else fails.
2: Yeah.
6: I mean, it's like the last thing I do. And if, now, believe me, after listening to your warnings, I will read the directions, but otherwise, I'd say, okay, this goes here, turn it on, let's see what happens. And with my luck, you know, somebody would drop a diamond or something in the witness well, and I'd go up like that.
2: Well, diamonds ain't gonna affect that too much. It's when you start using red-colored stones.
6: Red, like a ruby.
2: Something that steps down the harmonics in it.
6: Okie dokie. West of the Rockies, you're on the air with Stephen Gibbs. Hello.
3: Hi, Stephen. My name's Doug. I'm in Placerville, California.
8: Yeah.
3: Are you in 1998 right now?
8: Yeah, I'm present.
3: Okay, I just, your comment at the beginning of the show was kind of curious. I have a kind of a narrative question that would, if I could just read it, I wrote it down, and maybe you could just answer it the best you could.
6: Go ahead.
3: Okay, I'm just listen to the whole thing, cause I, not the individual questions, but this would clarify it for me. I'm 43 years old now in 1998. I was 17 years old in 1971. If you sent me back in time to 1971, would I be 17 years old or 43 years old? And would I be in Germany in 1971?
6: Hold it. Slow it up. Take him one at a time. What age would he be?
8: He'd still be the same age because, you see, you wouldn't be jumping into your own, into your own past timeline in this universe. You'd be jumping into a parallel universe. So you'd still be...
6: 43.
8: Yeah, you'd still be 43, but with some rejuvenated qualities added to it.
6: All right. Next question.
3: Would
6: you be in Germany or would you be here?
3: Yeah, would I be in Germany or where would I be?
6: Okay, the answer is you would be wherever you had deemed to go. In other words, you would not be suddenly yourself when you were 17, so that means you wouldn't be in Germany, unless that is where you wanted to go.
8: You'd pop out wherever the... like if you went through a grid point in one location, then you'd pop out of that same grid point in the other time period.
3: So unless
8: you program it for bilocation.
3: If I went back to 1971, I would be 43, and I wouldn't necessarily be in Germany. If I was somewhere else, could I travel to Germany and meet myself?
6: Very, very good question. And do you advise people
8: to
6: do that?
8: But it might, there is a danger of meeting your counterparts in other parallel universes. The reason for that is you can easily fuse into them, account for the split personality traits that are present in some people.
6: Terrible. That's nothing you would want to do, fusing with yourself. First time caller line, you're on the air with Stephen Gibbs. Hello.
9: Hi.
6: Hi,
9: my name is Matt, and I'm calling from Omaha.
6: Hello, Matt.
9: Hi. I can't believe I actually made it through. I'm sitting here dumbfounded. I've tried to call once or twice in the past, just constant busy single. And got
6: well, me. You're on, so you, there's not a lot of time here.
9: Okay. I'm a teacher, so I can't listen off, and I got hit by the El Nino thing here, so we've got no school tomorrow. So, at any rate, maybe nothing happens by accident, and that's why I'm listening here tonight. I'm here pretty close. I've just got two questions.
6: Okay.
9: First off, how long do you stay there? Do you automatically return?
8: Well, yeah, there's a, I would say at the maximum there's a 9-hour time limit that you stay in the other time period, then you just automatically fade back to the present.
9: Okay, so it just sort of automatically brings you back?
8: Yeah, unless you start screwing around with your own space-time continuum, then you may get locked in another time period.
9: Okay, but if you follow the instructions, it'll be all right.
8: Yeah, you should. Yeah, so long as you don't run into your other self.
9: Sure. Okay. And then the other just question was, can I buy you lunch sometime? I'm here in Omaha, so.
8: Yeah. I'm about three or four hour drive from there. The next time, maybe when I go up to visit my friend in Omaha, should you happen to be, if you could leave me a phone number or something.
6: All right, we're going to give out Stephen's address again here in a moment. One last question, very quickly. Wildcard line, you're on the air with Stephen Gibbs. Hello.
10: Oh, hi. When you're time traveling, you're beyond time and space by, electromagnetic waves. When you're beyond time and space, are you in touch with the eternal, the Akashic records?
8: Well, you're touched with the creators. What you when you pass through that zero vector, you see... You're actually, passing through a realm that
10: you become all knowing.
8: Well, in a sense, you do. You're given whatever the Lord allows you to have in connection with the machine.
10: So, wouldn't you become one with the Lord? Because you would be omnipresent, and eternal, immortal when you're beyond time and space.
8: Oh. Well, I think that a lot hinges on the aspect of faith. You know, this unit is no substitute for faith. Faith has to come from within.
6: Oh, that's a good place for us to end it, Stephen. Listen, I'm going to give out your address. Folks, you can get a time travel catalog, which I guarantee is great to have on your coffee table, even if you never get a machine, by writing to, sending $1 to Stephen Gibbs. That's what, G-I-B-B-S?
8: Yeah, Stephen, G-I-B-B-S.
6: That's RR1. I bet that stands for Rule Route.
8: Yeah, RR1.
6: RR1, Box 79.
8: Box 79.
6: In Clearwater, one word, Clearwater, Nebraska. Zip code 68726. Is that about right?
8: Yep, that's correct.
6: Well, Stephen, I am looking forward to getting my machine. I am really looking forward to it.
8: Yes.
6: And you're going to get an awful lot of requests. Now, people need to bear in mind that you only build a certain number of these. They're all hand-built, and you build them on, I guess, special order is a way to put it, isn't it?
8: Yeah, I'm going to be building machines from now on until doomsday.
6: Doomsday. Well, maybe on the next program, Stephen, you can tell us when that will be.
8: Yeah, sure.
6: Stephen Gibbs, thank you and good night.
8: Yeah, thank you, Art.
6: Well, there's Stephen Gibbs, folks, from Nebraska. And when I get my machine, what would you recommend that I do? After hearing all of this, I've got a lot of thinking to do about that. All right, look, I understand there is a very, very serious situation going on in the Midwest. And I know there are people in trucks and cars out there stuck. And what we're going to do when we come back is open a special line for people in the Midwest who are stuck in this hellish storm that I've been hearing about. This is Coast to Coast AM.
11: 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And now, let's open Art's vault for a classic bumper hit.

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2: Extraterrestrial radio, actually. Hi, everybody. Welcome to another week of Dark Matter. I am Art Bell. And I've got an awful lot for you tonight. Oh, man, it is packed tonight. And I'm going to do something I always want to do anyway. I don't even know where to begin. Listen, I don't make movie recommendations lightly. Really. I can think of maybe two or three movies in my life that I've ever recommended on the air. Of course, Contact. And now, Gravity. Oh, God, what a movie. I went to see it in IMAX 3D, Gravity. And it is a killer. I mean, it is, as far as I can see, with, you know, very tiny exception, it's flawless. It's so good that when you're sitting in the theater, make sure you see it in IMAX 3D. Don't mess around with the other stuff. When you see it in the theater, you will feel like you're in space. You will identify with the characters, and you're going to feel like you're there. So whatever you do, scrounge together the bucks and see Gravity in IMAX 3D if you can. Big time recommendation. Don't let it get away. Don't wait for the smaller screen. Trust me on this. There are a few movies that come out that deserve to be seen on the, you know, on the big screen in 3D, and this is the one. All right, turning now to many comments on our guest list. You can readily see now that on Monday we have scheduled Dr. Roger Lear. On Tuesday we have Too Soon to Tell. I wonder, could that be an Indian name? Wednesday we have Check Back Later. And Thursday comes the very controversial Cannot Predict Now. it's an anti-poaching measure, folks. So be surprised every day for a while here. Okay, the ghost photo contest, I said, was over on Sunday because Keith Rowland, my webmaster extraordinaire, told me to say it was over on Sunday. What he didn't tell me is not this coming Sunday, but next Sunday, meaning you have one more week this week to get your ghost photographs in. Winner takes away a brand new Sirius XM radio and a one-year subscription to Sirius XM. 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Ghost stories, on the other hand, come to me. That's for our show called Spooky Matter. Thank you, Bell Gab, for being the board to suggest that name. They're a board that follows a show or sometimes poisons it with comments. We hate that guest. We hate him. They're pretty brutal, but as I've said, vaguely lovable. Anyway, Spooky Matter stories, just give me a little capsule version, a paragraph maybe or two at the most, and include your phone number, and maybe on Spooky Matter we will call you. All right, here comes the heavy-duty, man, you gotta check it out stuff. The first thing I've got up is going to just rock your world. We have talked many times of shadow people on this show, right? Shadow people. A lot of people go, oh, come on. What if I were to tell you I've got a video, and it's a security camera piece of footage of a man being attacked by a shadow person. And if you can debunk this thing, have at it, baby. What happens in this video is a man's walking down the hall. You can see the dark shadow thing approach him. You can see it throw him on his, you know, face plant. I mean, he falls down. Then he's turned around. Then he is dragged by something invisible down the hall, or this shadow thing, whichever you want to believe. I'm telling you, this one is, well, it's either fake and CGI'd, right, by somebody who knows really what they're doing, or it's real. This thing is scary. I will be asking tomorrow's guest, too soon to tell, about this this video. But you can see it right now, and I recommend you you go up there and see it. It's an attack of a shadow being of a man. Simple as that. Caught on security camera footage, and it is really, really good. I mean, really good. So it's up on artbell.com right now. Now, when you go to artbell.com, you will see these various things flashing on the screen. Just don't touch the screen. Wait for the shadow person attack. Then the second item is going to blow your doors off, too. My second item is of a NASA scientist admitting to this lady who called him, interviewed him, that NASA has chemtrails. He uses the term chemtrails. Now, he says they are lithium gas. Lithium gas. No, not the lithium that, you know, you're given for a psychiatric condition of some sort. Lithium gas, he says, to track the movements of the atmosphere, high levels, whatever. But, you know, it's a metal, right? I think. And there is an old thing about what goes up must come down, right? So, never, I really think, Keith, I'll tell you what Keith said. He said, I think it's the first admission of a government official of anything like this. And Dr. Lear, if you're there, just hang in there. I've got a couple things I've got to do tonight, or that I'm going to do tonight. I don't have to do them. And then the final item, I mean, when you hear a NASA scientist admitting chemtrails, yeah, we're doing it, you know, that rocks you back a little bit. Normally, you hear about chemtrails and you go, you know, I don't know. I really don't know. But good heavens to Betsy. When you hear a NASA scientist say, yeah, chemtrails are chemtrails, it blew me away. So there is that. And then finally, this may not be the real McCoy, because I admit there are some problems in my view of the way this thing moves. It's a dragon. Now, you don't get videos of dragons just every day. It's a dragon over England. And it looks awfully realistic, except, in my opinion, for sometimes the way it moves its wings, or I'm just looking for a problem with it. I don't know. Maybe hooey, but it's a dragon. Somebody got it on video over England, and you don't get dragons every day. In fact, I have never had such a giant load of really, really good videos to present to all of you. Where are they all? Simple. Artbell.com. www.artbell.com. I would like for you, if you have a moment, I know you're busy because I'm sending you to do all these things, go to the internet and look up the words to Stairway to Heaven, song Stairway to Heaven. If you have never actually read the words to Stairway to Heaven, I would like you to go to the internet and look them up, because I'm going to play it, the whole darn thing. I said it's my show, I can do what I want, so I'm going to do it when I come back from break, before Dr. Lear. Okay, a second oarfish. Now, these oarfish are really rare, deep, trawlers in the ocean, you don't see them unless you're in a deep sub or something, has washed ashore in California. This is not good. Oarfish generally are, if they're ever seen at all, very rare, maybe seen in Japan, somewhere like that, right? But now a second oarfish has come ashore in California. Now, oarfish are looked at kind of like comets. They portend change and possibly doom. Doom, I tell you. I'm not necessarily a believer, but probably not good. You know, we've got this Fukushima thing going on, right? And I'll leave it at that. A low-pitched droning sound has tormented residents of Southampton now for 18 months. No relief. No explanation in sight. It's every night. So some people have resorted to using sleeping pills or moving away just to get a good night's sleep, because this thing wakes you up. But England is only the latest in an ever-growing lengthy list of cities and towns plagued by exactly this sort of sound around the world. We've had it here in the U.S. Weird, strumming, thumming, thumping sounds under the ground that will not allow you to sleep. Update on Comet Ison. It suggests the comet is still intact, despite the predictions of many that the icy nucleus might disintegrate as the sun warms it. So we could still be in for a treat. Closest pass on November 28th. Oh, I got this email. It says, Art, as soon as I unwrap my new dark matter mug, my cat Birdie came to check it out. Been enjoying the show every night over the internet. Now shopping for portable XM radio use on the road, in my car, and on my motorcycle. Now, that is devotion. Listening on a motorcycle, what you should be doing is paying attention to what you're doing. Anyway, he sent a picture of his cat with a little face stuffed down into the Art Bell cup, dark matter cup. My cats do the same thing. They don't like water from any other source than a human cup. I think that my cats have calculated that if it's in a human cup, it's better water. Better. It's got to be better. And if it's milk, that's good too. So you're probably going, ooh, you let your cats drink out of your glass? Yeah, we do. We'll talk about that sometime. All right, coming up in just a little while, Dr. Roger Lear. And Dr. Lear, relax, we have lots of time. This is Sirius XM, where, well, there's virtually time for everything. Raging in the nighttime. This is Dark Matter. From the high desert and the great American Southwest, I'm Art Bell. And it's going to be quite a night. Stay right where you are. All that stuff up on artbell.com. So if you haven't done it yet, for God's sakes, don't do it if you're in a truck. Especially if you're on the road. You know, if you're stopped, maybe. But otherwise, don't get tempted. Somehow I have this vision of some guy in an 18-wheeler, you know, with a, I don't know, iPhone 5 in his hand, trying to manipulate his way to artbell.com. No, don't do it. Dr. Roger K. Lear is author of Aliens and the Scalpel, first and second edition. In other words, two of them. UFO crash in Brazil, casebook Alien Implants, Chopped Liver, and three other books published outside the U.S. has been said to have been one of the world's most important leaders in physical evidence research involving the field of ufology. He and his surgical team have performed 16 surgeries on alleged alien abductees. This resulted in the removal of 17 separate and distinct objects suspected of being alien implants. These objects have been scientifically investigated by some of the most prestigious labs in the world. Their findings have been baffling, and some comparisons have been made to meteorite samples. Dr. Lear continues to investigate the physiological and biological aspects of the abduction phenomenon. He has also formed a non-profit organization for this purpose called ANS Research, Inc. It has been a long time since I've heard Dr. Lear's voice. Doctor, welcome.
3: Hello, Art. Yes, indeed. It's been way, way too long.
2: Really good to hear your voice.
3: It's a real pleasure being on the show again, and it takes me back a few years.
2: Well, incredibly happy to have you. It's a whole new ball game up here, buddy. We have time. You just wouldn't believe how much time we have and how few commercials we have. Oh, baby, it's something else. All right. You have done some of the most incredible work in ufology, period. It's as simple as that. I mean, taking implants out of people. And, of course, at the same time, you've been a ufologist. So you're a doctor. You're a ufologist. I don't know. You tell me about yourself.
3: Well, I got real busy. I was interrupted for a bit with a very nasty, nasty virus, which today is called shingles, which led to a seven-hour surgery and about 20 days in the hospital. So that kind of put me out of commission for a while, but I'm back.
2: You know, I have heard that shingles are the single most painful thing that can happen to a human being. Is that?
3: That is 100% on. That is the truth. But the subject of shingles from a medical aspect has been absolutely aborted. It's been turned into something of an absolute lie, and I was somehow the victim of one of those lies. Shingles has absolutely or nothing to do with the chicken pox virus.
2: Oh no, they didn't lie to me on TV, did they? If you had chicken pox, you already have the shingles virus in you.
3: Now, if you believe that, I've got several bridges that I want to sell.
2: Well, you're kind of in the bridge selling business anyway, right? A little bit.
3: Right. But anyway, any of our listeners can check this out if they want to do a little simple research. I looked at the virus that caused shingles so many years ago. It's funny it got renamed because it was called herpes zoster. And it was comparing that to herpes simplex, which is the virus that causes chicken pox, was like looking at a German shepherd and squeak your cat.
2: Right.
3: Incidentally, I don't know if you ever knew, but you have Squeak the cat, I have Squeak the rabbit. Maybe never meet.
2: Maybe. Listen, are you healed? You're better now?
3: Yeah. As I said, I'm back doing my thing again and have been for a while. I still
2: they didn't,
3: have.
2: They didn't find anything else in there, did they, with the shingles?
3: No, but I had to wind up having two arterial bypasses done because I wound up with a hole about as big as a baseball in my ankle, and that had to be filled in with a graft and all that sort of wonderful things. That, yeah, so it's been quite an experience. But
2: yeah, you've really been through it. Through it. All right. Okay.
3: But, I made the best of it. I got a new book coming out, which should be out next month, which I can't remember. I can't mention the name because of the agreement with the publisher. Ooh. But I can say that the foreword was written by Dr. Edgar Mitchell, the astronaut from Apollo 14.
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0: 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And now, Art Bell.
1: Actually see the things that I'm talking about.
2: Okay. All right. Excellent. I've got the website right next to me, so I'll be going over there to take a look myself. All right. Are you still performing surgeries for the removal of alien implants?
1: Yes. In short, we're getting ready to perform two more of them. All I need to do now is put in place the funding, and we have a couple of individuals who I think are going to come through with that. So we'll have at least two more to run through the fires of research examination.
2: All right. If I were to come to you, doctor, and say, and being very serious, and say, look, I really think I was abducted. I think that I've got an implant right here. I'll say my leg, just for, as an example. I've got an implant in my leg. It occurred or happened during the abduction. I've got a little scar here left from it that you can see. I'm kind of curious how you would vet me. In other words, how you would treat me and how it would go.
1: Basically, we would begin by putting you through a rather rigorous examination in relation to your experience, and we really wouldn't expect to see a scar. So if you had a scar, we would probably say, bye-bye.
2: All right. The scar's gone. It's in there. Magically, it's in there. I have no scar. Now what?
1: Okay, now you say you have an implant there, so I have to know that's true. So along with your...
2: I'm telling you it's true, doctor.
1: I believe you 100%, except I have to send this stuff to the lab and another scientist, so they have to believe you too. So you have to show me some x-rays or at least a CAT scan or something like that that shows you have a foreign object. Now, we don't know what it is, but at least we know you have a foreign object.
2: Okay.
1: That's
2: so,
1: number
2: so in
1: one.
2: Other words, all right, so you would send me away to get either an x-ray, if it would show in an x-ray, or, I don't know, an MRI, whatever, at my own expense. I'd have to pay for it, right?
1: No. No examinations, treatment, or surgery that is under the auspices of ANS Research, is there any charges made? And also, if we do find something and you want it taken out, it has to be your idea. You want it, not ours.
2: Well, I hate it. It's in there, and it's bothering me, so I want it gone, of course. Now, do I have to sign a lot of papers and stuff saying that I will donate my object to you when we're all done?
1: Exactly. It becomes the property of not ANS Research. It becomes the property of the civilization of this planet. And we promise to keep you totally informed of any information which is elicited from the research that this reveals. Every bit of your personal information is kept 100% confidential. So if a television program comes along and wants to do a show and we want to show them the footage, you don't want your face shown or you don't want your object shown, that's a liberty that we assign to the individual.
2: Now, to be honest with you, it would depend on where it was. I mean, if it was an embarrassing spot, I probably wouldn't want my face shown.
1: There are people that don't want their face shown. There are people that want their voices disguised. We have done television shows of that nature. And
2: I'm
1: there
2: sure.
1: are people that don't want to be on TV or have anything mentioned that might give anybody a clue as to what they are. Now, they sometimes have occupational hazards because they're afraid that, even scientists pray to higher masters. They don't want to lose their income.

0: are called a nutcase or whatever might happen. So they're just, we respect that, and we don't use them. But we do keep the data, and the data is available to the world, because I'm not doing this for myself. I'm not doing it for fun, and I'm not making a buck. I'm broke as it could be, especially after going through this illness. But, through the help of some very kind people, including someone we both know, and I'm going to give him credit on the air, which is Robert Bigelow, was
1: Robert. Yay, Robert. Yes, what a guy.
0: Just a wonderful, wonderful, kind person who is totally responsible for getting this information out to the world. And, when I was ill, he was just absolutely wonderful.
1: Robert is a very, very good friend of mine, Roger, and you know the work he's doing now. He's solidly now into aerospace and launching satellites like crazy and getting ready to put a hotel in space.
0: Absolutely, and he deserves it. This is something that he worked for. This has been a goal of his for many, many years since he established NIDS, which helped me greatly with the research. I also understand historically that he had purchased a radio station in the Union Plaza Hotel, where a very strange show began, with a very famous person now by the name of Art Bell.
1: Yes, sir. Yes, sir. He's really special. Do you know what he did? He actually, a few years ago, landed a helicopter in my backyard. That was quite an affair, boy. I'll tell you what. Yeah, the dust that came up when that thing landed. Landed a hotel in my backyard, flew myself and my wife into Vegas, and we got a real inside look at satellites preparing to launch, the whole assembly facility there. Oh, God, it was incredible. So he's done years of work since then. I guess it's about time for me to have Robert back on the air.
0: Yeah.
1: All right. Back now. Go ahead.
0: Yeah, I was just going to say, I suggested to your program producer, Paul, that I would like to see Robert back on the air because, like you mentioned, he's in a wonderful position right now. He's going to do some firsts in space that have never been done before in cooperation with a few other people who are making headlines. But Bob always seems to stay, out of the current. You don't see his name in the news. You do see these other guys. But
1: I know. You know who he reminds me of, Roger?
0: I know who you're going to say, probably Howard Hughes.
1: No. Although there's reason to make that comparison, but no. He reminds me of the billionaire in Contact, the one who's on the screen to Jodie Foster and leans down and looks into the camera and says, "Wanna take a ride?"
0: Yes.
1: Yeah, that's the one.
0: Yeah, that's true. Absolutely true. So he's been, as I said, most of the things, let's talk about the truth. Most of the things that have happened in ufology that have made books and comments for all kinds of television and radio shows have been sponsored by Bob Bigelow.
1: That's right.
0: I was shocked to find out that the Rockefeller event that occurred years and years and years ago, well, Rockefeller did pay for some of that. He paid for a quarter of it. Bob paid the rest.
1: Yep. He's behind a lot of research, serious, serious and expensive research in ufology.
0: Yeah, absolutely. He's one of the people on the face of this planet that is responsible for a number of different things. Now, there are a lot of other people getting on the bandwagon at the present time because I believe finally the world is waking up to a new reality. Now, we've got Stephen Bassett, for example, who did the citizens hearing in Washington, D.C., 5 days long of testimony. I was there. I was on the last day, which was a lucky thing for me because I got to hear what everybody else said. So
1: right,
0: I knew the way to go. But, you know, it was an intense, very, very intense feeling to sit there and relate this information to, you know, 80 years or 60 years of congressional abilities that the panel had, and you know, to get to know them through the years, and I learned, you know, probably as much about the government of the United States as they learned about ufology.
1: All right. When we get back, we're going to turn to specifics. Dr. Roger Lear, hang in there, and we'll be right back from the high desert and the great American Southwest. This is Dark Matter, raging in the nighttime, exclusively on Sirius XM3. Now, once again, Dr. Roger Lear. Dr. Lear, we've got a subscriber base on XM of around 27 million people. That's a bunch of people. And, you know, a lot of them haven't ever heard my program before. I had Whitley on about, I don't know, within the month. And we all know, I know anyway, Whitley had an implant attempted to be removed from his ear. And there are those who doubt what Whitley says. I'm not one of them because I know the man really well. But you were part of the team that tried to remove that implant from Whitley's ear. Am I right?
0: Partially right. I met the physician who was the guy that tried to remove it from the ear, and had quite a conversation with him, and I listened to his explanation of what he saw, how he panicked when it moved out of the way.
1: I would. And, in other words, when the scalpel came near, to be clear, the surgeon says the implant actually moved in Whitley's ear, yes?
0: That's correct. It moved out of the way, but he was able to get a little piece of it, which was sent in for pathology, and there was some mysterious material, but there wasn't enough there to really make a determination what it was. And then later, Whitley wanted me to take another shot at it, and I said, well, you know, if that's what you want to do, and you're 100% sure, I'll do it. And then he said, can you guarantee me that after it's done, I won't be dead? And I said, no.
1: That's a stopper.
0: Yep.
1: That's a showstopper.
0: So
1: I remember, maybe you can tell me why doctors do this, Dr. Lear, but when we had Asia, when my wife was in labor, actually, you know, the doctor had been telling her, it was a C-section, and the doctor had been telling her every visit when we'd go, you know, for the normal checkup, everything is fine, everything is great, it'll be a C-section, piece of cake, nothing to it. And then when you're actually in the hospital, you're in bed, you're in the middle of labor, the doctor stands at the end of the bed and says, I need to read you this list of risks. And there's this long list of, well, you might stop breathing, you might die. And, you know, it's like a showstopper. Of course, in that case, you can't stop the show. But, my goodness, they wait until the last moment to redo the risks.
0: Well, that's not right, because you're supposed to have that list all done and signed before you ever plunk your fanny in the bed.
1: Well, she might have done that. She might have signed and not exactly known, you know, I mean,
0: well,
1: you get a lot of papers you have to sign.
0: Really not too good bedside manner to, I suppose I went to an ophthalmologist and I was going to have a cataract done, and I signed all the stuff, and at the last moment he says, well, this procedure is just an ordinary procedure, we've done thousands of them, but yes, you could wind up blind.
1: Yes, that's right. So anyway, Whitley said, you can't guarantee me I won't die, and you said no, and that stopped that, so.
0: Yeah, so but it's still in his ear. It still moves. At least it was the last time I talked to him. But I can't make that kind of a guarantee. Lord knows what could happen. We don't know what's going to happen from day to day if you never touch his ear or whatever.
1: Especially if he got carried away, I guess, and began chasing it around his head.
0: Yeah, he was actually telling me he had a meeting with one of his publishers, and it got bright red and hot. He had to run out and go to the restroom. bathroom and put some cold water on it to cool it off.
1: It's not that funny. I have seen his ear turn red. I've seen it myself.
0: Yeah, he showed it to me one time, too, when it was glowing beautifully red.
1: You know, I wanted
0: not to change gears, but I just want to take this opportunity to thank a few people. One is Keith Rowland, who did a wonderful job of getting the immense amount of material I put up on the website up in time for the show. And I didn't get a chance to thank you for the great, wonderful, marvelous, fantastic quote that you gave me that we used in on the back of the book, I believe, for a UFO crash in Brazil.
1: Mm-hmm.
0: That was just something that I will always thank you for the rest of my life.
1: Oh, thank you. And you're right about that. There's a very great deal of photography up on the website, and you can follow along, folks, by going to artbell.com. Just find the name Roger Lear. He's our only guest listed with a human name. Click on that, and then you'll come to the material here, which we're about to talk about. So you might as well get it on the screen, along with so much else to watch up there. Now, I'm not sure where to begin. I guess I'll leave it to you. There's so much material that we have to go through. But, I'm right at the first picture. 4:59 a.m., May 15th of 2009, and I guess I'm looking at something that was taken out of somebody, or what am I seeing?
0: Well, I believe if you're seeing a date, you're probably looking at a UFO, and that's probably part of the material from the Comburgas, Turkey UFO, which showed up 3 years in a row. I just happened to be there. And looking through the camera when that was filmed. So there's a large amount of material on that UFO. Now, the camera we were using was a camera with a 300-millimeter lens and an electronic doubler. That means that you can double it to 600 millimeters. Let me explain what the situation was at the time. There were three conferences that went on each year. And following the conference, during the conference, let's look back, UFOs were passing over the conference center like looking at the traffic on a freeway.
1: Where was this?
0: This was in Istanbul, Turkey.
1: Right, okay. Just to give you some idea, Doctor, when I look at this photograph, it could either be a large object far away, or it could have been something you removed from somebody's ear. In other words, in the first two photographs, there is no reference for size.
0: Right. It was when we get farther into it, you'll see the estimates of our. This was taken out over the sea, and it was from the European coast. So. The investigations that were done on the video gave us, maybe it might have been 20 miles away.
1: Wow.
0: Also, the sky was clear, but the moon was bright, and the craft was being lit by the moon. However, if you go down to the following pictures, you'll see that as we push closer and closer and closer on the craft, we can see that the front end of it is rounded.
1: Oh, my.
0: And has
1: oh my. I'm looking at the video now. Oh, my.
0: Oh, my is right, because this has got to be. And after you've looked at the whole thing, I'm sure you're going to agree. This has got to be the finest footage that was ever taken of a UFO. Not only that, but it shows the occupants.
1: I think I see them. I have a question right away, if you don't mind. My God, that's incredible. I'm running the video right now. That really is incredible. What is it, Dr. Lear, that lights up the craft or puts a light on the craft? Can you tell me? It kind of comes and goes.
0: The craft is being lit from the outside. Now, the camera is on a tripod, but there is a slight wind blowing. And the camera is focused on the front of the craft, but the craft does move. And you'll see that in one of the shots there, it kind of turns sideways. And although from the front of it, it looks like it's saucer-shaped, you'll see it's not. It's boomerang.
1: Yeah, I'm sorry. It is definitely a wow. This is really good stuff. You want to click on the video, folks, and just sort of let it run in the background as we're talking. And I do think it looks like you can see two occupants in what would be some kind of cockpit, right?
0: Right. There's three ports that show, one in the middle and one on either end. Now, as you get farther down into the video, and you get not the video, but when you get down into the stills, and we get to the analysis part, the analysis on this video was done by the University of Istanbul, which is a government university, and it created a stir in all the newspapers, national newspapers in Turkey, all the television stations.
1: I should hope to kiss a cow. I'm sitting here watching this now, as I hope a lot of the audience is, and. Wow. This is, and the other thing is, this is going on while you're at a UFO conference in Turkey.
0: That's right. This is right after the conference ended. We went down the European coast to the small town called Comburgas, and we stayed up from midnight till 5 o'clock in the morning filming out over the sea. And in one instance, this was 3 years in a row. I think it was the last year. I'm not 100% sure. I think it was the last year, 2009. Jaime Masson and his crew were there, and they were filming it also. So there was two sets of original videos that were taken of this. Now, Jaime had analysis done in Mexico. Haktan Agudan, who's the head of Sirius TV and Sirius UFO organization in Turkey, had the analysis done by the University of Istanbul, and then it went to a fellow Mario Valdez in Chile, who used a frame splitter. Now, for those of the audience that's listening, a frame splitter splits each picture that goes by the television camera lens into two what we call fields. Now, the film goes by the lens at 30 frames per second. So when you split it in half, you get 60 frames per second. So he studied each individual field, and his concentration was on the occupants of the craft. And you're going to see when you click on the investigation part of this, his entire report is there, and he has made specific outlines and drawings of what these entities were doing while we were filming them.
1: Holy moly. This is such clear stuff. Was it just basically hovering out over the ocean in one place, or was there much movement associated with it? Because to, you know, keep the camera on it at this distance, it must have been relatively stationary.
0: It was relatively stationary, but for whatever the reason, it did make slight turns to one direction and then slight turns to the other direction, because sometimes you're getting a better view of the port that's on the left side. Sometimes you're getting a better view of the port that's on the right side. And then finally it turns sideways, and you can see that it's not a disc. But, you know, remember Bill McDonald?
1: Oh, sure.
0: Well, Bill McDonald, you know, made a drawing of what they considered the Roswell craft to look like. And, boy, if this doesn't fit that drawing, you know.
1: It sure does. It's a definite boomerang shape. And it's also got significant. There's two different shots. One where you've got the thing strobing lights all over the place like crazy. And
0: right.
1: Then many shots where it's not strobing lights like that.
0: Right. And, you know, why, what are they doing, what's their intent? We've had a few people that tried to debunk it and say that, oh, this was nothing but the reflection of lights from a fixed source on the water and stuff like that. I had one the other day that got me through the website, and he said he's a video analyst, and this has been photoshopped because you can see where the 009, when you analyze it, looks like it's below the other. Well, in the first place, I wrote him back and I said, you know, I thank you for the time that you took for your analysis, but number one, please give me your credentials, and number two, please tell me where you got a copy of the original film from, because there's only two copies in the world. With that, I never heard from him again.
1: Well, I'm about six minutes and 40 seconds into it. This is astounding stuff, folks. Wow. What a good lens. I mean, that thing's way out there, and when you get the camera just right, you're able to get very close to it. Wow. That's something.
0: We surveyed the whole area before we ever filmed anything. We looked for oil derricks. We looked for other platforms, light sources, ships, reflective objects, and there was nothing. I mean, there was nothing out over the water. Now, I don't know if you saw the part yet, but there was a dog standing there on the beach looking at the object, and he's just barking his barker off.
1: Yes, I absolutely saw it. That's just a remarkable video, and I don't know why it's the first time that I've ever seen it. Well, I was out of the country, and now I'm down to the still photographs, which, wow. These, I guess, are frame grabs. Is that what I'm looking at?
0: Yes, these are frame grabs.
1: Holy smokes. The one, June 8th, 2008. Now, that's a year, nearly a year before the other one, right?
0: That's correct. They were,
1: Speaking of dogs.
0: Speaking of dogs, yeah. You talk about dogs barking on the beach. You see, these are so smart that they, talking back to me.
1: So, in other words, this craft had been visiting this area for quite a long time.
0: Well, now, I discussed this with one of our physicists, and he came up with a very interesting approach. Why did it show up just about the same time for 3 years in a row at the same time of the night?
1: Really? Really?
0: At the same place, at the same geographical location? And he said this might be an indication of time travel. And what we're looking at might be a time loop.
1: Wow.
0: And he said,
1: All right, I have a question, an obvious question, I guess. If this craft had been showing up night after night after night in the same place, time loop or not, and that's something we can talk about, why wouldn't a local military have sent something out to try and figure out what was violating their airspace?
0: In Turkey, that's kind of a strange situation because in Turkey, there's so many UFOs that unless they interfere somehow with human activity, no military force goes up, no police helicopters, no nothing. Nobody does anything. It's so common. You can read about it in the newspapers. You can hear about it on a television show. It's not that exciting. It's like you were talking about the 18-wheel rig. You know, if it was an 18-wheel rig and it was a 1941 model, that might create some great, news. But when you're in a country where it's so open, now they have had instances. For example, in Turkey, there was two instances where commercial airlines became so close to circular craft. A saucer-shaped craft on landing that they became dangerous, and their version of the FAA, was really worried about it. Now, that did cause some military and commercial stir,
1: Well, you did mention Jaime Musón, and you know what? Down in Mexico, it also got so common. In fact, they actually had a couple of, I believe, collisions between UFOs and commercial aircraft, but it got so common in Mexico that otherwise it was like almost like part of daily life or something.
0: Oh, yes. You know, that occurred after the eclipse. It was, you know, like every day. And the same way in Brazil. Brazil, I've been there, I don't know, at least 12 times. And it's so common in Brazil. It's the only country I know of in the world where you can pick up a tour guide and they tell you where to go see UFOs.
1: Do you have any thoughts, Doctor, on why these other countries are so frequently visited? We had our Phoenix Lights, but I mean, other than that, in recent years, there hasn't been much here compared to, say, Turkey or, Mexico and South America. And any thoughts on why?
0: I do. I think that we think that we're not as visited as much as these other countries, but that's because the cloak of secrecy is so strong here.
1: Mm-hmm. Right.
0: That when people talk about it, report it or whatever, it never goes anywhere. There is a blackout on this information, and this is what we were trying to do with the citizens' hearing. And it's my hope. Now, I just was served on a committee with Senator Gravel again for you had James Fox on for 710. And I was supposed to be in that film, but because of a mix-up, something happened at the last minute. I wasn't in it. But just the night before the filming, I was with Senator Gravel, and they are pushing forward. And I think this is really going to happen. We're going to get a hearing before the General Assembly of the United Nations.
1: Really?
0: I believe so. They've got he's got a very powerful group in Washington, and he's donated a corporation to the cause, which is a nonprofit, 501c3. And it looks like he's got the contacts and the ability to raise the money to get this done. So it's not just him. It's Congresswoman Carolyn Kilpatrick with several of the other members of the committee that were there, too, that are all for getting this done. And you should have heard the difference between their opening statements and their closing statements. I mean, they said they were open. But after 5 days of testimony from 9 to 5 every day, listening intently to what everybody had to say, they went, I'm sure 180 degrees. And they came out and said, this is not a U.S. problem. This is a situation which is worldwide. So, we're not going to get the representation from Congress, but Steve Bassett is still under the opinion that if we drive
1: he's
0: hard
1: plugging
0: enough,
1: away. He's plugging away.
0: And he's, fortunately been able to raise the money outside the country to do things like this. So these events are tremendous, and they're tremendously expensive.
1: Okay, when... you know what? Let's take our break here and pick up on the other side. I want to talk a little bit about that time thing, the possibility that it was movement in time again and again and again. All right. Dr. Roger Lear is here. He is a surgeon. He removes alien implants from people. I can't believe it. I keep getting these messages on the wormhole saying, Art, where's the video? I can't find the video. Oh, please. Go to artbell.com. Look, scroll down a little bit for the name Dr. Roger Lear, scheduled for today. Then click on his name. First, you'll see some still photographs. Then you will see the video in question. It's a little better than, I think it's about 6 minutes, 40 seconds, something like that. And this is really good stuff. And, again, Dr. Lear said it came back over a very long period of time and suggested that perhaps it was some sort of time loop, which is interesting. If it were some sort of time loop, then one would imagine or guess that it might not actually physically be there, and yet it was able to be photographed, video, both video and still photographs. So a time loop doctor. You think you really think that's possible? It's fascinating.
0: Well, that's what, you know, a lot of my material doesn't come from me because I really don't consider myself a scientist. You know, I do have degrees in, you know, medical biology and so on.
1: Right.
0: But I'm not a PhD material specialist. You know, I don't have degrees in physics and so on. But we have four nuclear physicists now on the board of NS Research. The latest one came out of the citizens' hearing, Dr. Tom Vallone, who had the ability to put up a formula at the hearing on two giant television screens, a formula for zero-point energy. There it is.
1: Really?
0: I mean, we were looking at it. The Congress people were looking at it. Everybody was looking at it. There it is. He says, this is the formula. So, you know, these are the kind of people that I respect their opinion. So someone comes to me and said, perhaps, why you're getting this around the same time of the year, 3 years in a row, is that these entities have the ability for time travel. Now, they could have been doing this for a specific reason. You know, they obviously know our history. They certainly know a lot about human beings, the anatomy, physiology, psychology. There seems to be a few things that certain numbers of races that are non-terrestrial don't know, that they're still learning about us. David Jacobs with his hybrid program, I agree that they are making hybrids, but I unfortunately don't agree that that's the only thing that's being accomplished by the abduction phenomena.
1: Well, you brought up the name Dr. Jacobs, so I really have to ask you, there's a great argument in ufology about whether these beings are friendly or not friendly, foe. And Dr. Jacobs, by and large, believes that they are not friendly at all. I wonder if you buy into that, or how do you feel about it?
0: I can't take science and agree with that opinion, because if they were not friendly, why would we be even here having this conversation? And now, one of our nuclear physicists, Dr. Robert Koontz, is an ex-naval physicist and with a background that's a mile long. I didn't send that along because it's just too much material, and perhaps we can talk about it another time. But
1: sure.
0: He's one of the physicists that's on our board, and he has made mathematical calculations based on the isotopes that are in the implant objects as to their relationship to the Big Bang theory. In other words, if we take the date of the Big Bang, he can calculate a constant, which he can use in a formula. And he figured out mathematically two things, which have been so far not disputed, that the elements that we're finding in these objects, these isotopes, come from one-third away across the Milky Way galaxy.
1: Wow.
0: From a civilization which he says is 80 to 100 million years older than we are.
1: How are they able to make that determination?
0: It's all with advanced mathematics, and it boils down to basically how Uncle Stan Friedman can say, if you live in New Jersey, you don't go to the Bronx to buy your bread. So if the materials come from a certain area, then you can tell by how long it took the change from one isotope to the next element, how long it took to get there, and you can figure out the age of the civilization. That's the best as I am able to explain it. It's much more complex. So again, I have to take the word of a noted world-renowned physicist.
1: Okay. How... With respect to the implants that have been removed and tested, how many of them have actually shown isotopes that would lead a person away from Earth?
0: Well, we've done 16 cases, removed 17 objects, and you were correct in your summation in the beginning. One of them did have two. Now, in the early days of research, and this is probably what I was talking about so many years ago, the first test that came from Los Alamos laboratories in New Mexico Tech compared them to meteorite samples. So we've gone a long, long, long way since those days because science, our science, has advanced also. We have better machinery, better mechanics. To give you an instance, your question relative to the numbers of the objects that we removed, how many of them show extraterrestrial properties. We know that most of them are showing extraterrestrial properties, but we don't know until we look. So now we're able to take advantage of going back to what we have left of the original objects,
1: right,
0: and looking at them again. To give you an example, a scanning electron microscope, which uses a high voltage, a kilovoltage, to put out an electron beam, and then the electron beam can give us pictures at various depths through a material object. Years ago, when we started doing this, let's say 10,000 kilovolts, you were able to get maybe 100,000 times magnification. If you went higher than that, you get what's called scattering, which is just a bunch of electrons bouncing all over the place.
1: Mm-hmm.
0: We wouldn't get a decent picture. Now, with 10,000 kilovolts, you can get magnifications of around 500,000 to 600,000 times. You go up to 20,000 kilovolts, and you can get very close to a million magnification. We can get down things now to looking at one atom. And that's one of the things that we see in these objects are apertures that are only one atom wide. The next thing that we've found, and I'm kind of getting ahead of the game here, but are carbon nanotubes, both single-walled and double-walled carbon nanotubes.
1: Whoa, slow down. You're saying some of these implants contain carbon nanotubes?
0: That's correct. And 9 years ago, academic scientific community was arguing whether a carbon nanotube could even exist.
1: That's
0: because
1: correct.
0: It doesn't exist in nature, and you can't make it. It can't be done. Well, here they are. And now our objects, you know, one of them, when we took it out, was 42 years old.
1: Right, no, exactly good. Right. Way ahead of anything we could have done anywhere near that time, and probably even now.
0: Yeah, you could dump all the money in the black budget. We're in projects in the world, and you wouldn't have come up with a carbon nanotube. But these go far, far more complex than what is even talked about today, because you can build a single wall, you know, a tube, but you can also build a double wall. That's what we find. And then let's compare it to those that don't understand what a carbon nanotube is. It's a carbon atom which is connected to another carbon atom, and it forms a chain, which is in a circle. And then you extend this chain, and you get a chain of carbon nanotubes. Atoms, and this is a carbon nanotube. So you can double a wall, and you can have twice the thickness, but there's a hole in the center. And the hole in the center can be what we call doped with other material. For example, one of the uses today that they're talking about medically is to put, let's say, an antibiotic or an anti-cancer agent, let's look at it that way, into a small carbon nanotube, and that's called doping. And then you inject that into a malignant tumor, and the carbon nanotube then releases the anti-cancer drug directly into the tumor, and you don't destroy the surrounding tissue. So there's lots of applications that are being talked about today, but now we can make them, but we can't make them the complex way that we find them in these objects. Now, the other thing is, how do you combine a carbon nanotube into molten metal?
1: No idea.
0: It's, No idea. No one else that has any idea either. But here it is, folks. You know, you look at it, you see it, you know, with new equipment. And these carbon nanotubes are then, you know, if, let's take a wire, for example, without any insulation on it. And you take the wire and you wrap two wires together. You know, and then you continue doing this until you have what, a cable, and then right. You throw some insulation on it, and you got an insulated cable. So this is what we find with carbon nanotube technology in these objects. Now, where do they go? They go with a pattern like a circuitry. And remember, we're looking under an electron microscope that's looking at this about 750 to 850,000 times magnification. And they run into what we call orthorhombic crystals. I know that sounds tremendously right. complex, but it's not.
1: Way over my head.
0: It's very easy to explain. It's a crystal that's a rectangle. Simple
1: okay.
0: rectangle.
1: All right, here's a question for you. Here's a question for you, Doctor. Do you have any knowledge of, or guesses even, how these various implants interact or associate with human biology?
0: We have some idea. We used to think that they were being powered by the nervous system, as is UCLA now powering small motors to run servos in artificial prosthetic devices. But now we've kind of changed our opinion because we know that you can broadcast energy. And if you broadcast energy, for example, by use of a scalar wave, you can power these objects remotely. So let's just accept that as a possibility. The next thing, in reference to your question of how it's used in the human body, obviously these things we know are being used to relay information of some kind of data, a data pattern.
1: How do we know that? And what? For example, those who have had the implants, what are they saying? Are they saying, I hear voices, or I have ideas that I don't recognize as my own, or what?
0: Oh, that's a wonderful question. Now, here I'm going to bring it home right in your own backyard.
1: Sure.
0: We have a radio frequency detector, and we've been able to detect radio frequencies coming out of these objects.
1: All right, stop right there. You're finally into an area where I sort of know what I'm talking about. What range of frequencies are you talking about, and what kind of emitted signal are you talking about?
0: They're in the FM band, and I unfortunately don't have the exact figures, which goes out to about a 10-digit number, but they're both in the kilohertz and megahertz range in the FM band.
1: You're talking about the commercial broadcast FM band?
0: This is a band I was able to, let's see how to put this. I was able to view a secret chart with all the frequencies from every satellite that is circling our planet put up by every country. And these okay. are in a category of fixed or mobile deep space frequencies.
1: Okay, but when you're talking about the frequency emission from the from these implants, I mean, we're talking about two different things here. You're talking about a list of frequencies from satellites orbiting Earth or whatever. And I'm talking about the implants themselves apparently transmitting some sort of signal. Is
0: yeah,
1: that correct?
0: Yes. Yes, okay. They're both in the kilohertz and megahertz range. As I said, I don't have the readings. I'd be happy to send them to you if you might.
1: I would very much enjoy that.
0: Now, one of the things we don't have, and we keep trying to get someone to donate this to us, but we have the radio frequency detector, but we don't have a radio frequency analyzer, so we can't capture the wave.
1: Now you're talking about pretty big money here if you want an analyzer.
0: I know. The new digital ones are quite costly, but I think we could settle for an old analog one.
1: So if you were to get a donation by somebody, you wouldn't be unhappy about that?
0: Not unhappy at all. We would certainly pass this information right back to the public where it belongs.
1: Okay.
0: The other possibility is here, and you got to consider this, no matter what radio wave it happens to be, I really agree with Stan Friedman when he talks about SETI as being a silly effort to investigate. What advanced civilization, especially when we have a physicist that's telling us these are 80 million years older than we are using radio waves to for some kind of a communication or data collection device? That's preposterous. So there's either one of two things going on if you look at it logically. Either there's a deal made where the information that's being broadcast from these objects is being received here by some earthly source, and they're tapping into the information that's coming out going somewhere else. It's a piggyback sort of thing. Or what we have is again, this is more in your area than mine, so you can probably tell me, scalar wave technology. When it comes into our electromagnetic spectrum, we're getting a harmonic that looks like a radio wave, but really may not be.
1: Well, that's testable. Testable.
0: And we know that scalar waves are faster than the speed of light. And Tom Ballone, the physicist in Washington, testified before the committee that this is a way to communicate in deep space. And you don't have to wait for 4 years to get your answer back.
1: Well, I deal in radio waves that go at the speed of light or just a touch below it, not with scalar waves. So I don't know a thing about scalar waves. You're saying they're faster than light.
0: That's correct.
1: I didn't know that had been proven.
0: Oh, yes. Yeah, that's accepted modern technology. Tom is not only a theoretical, but he's also a mechanical physicist. So the things that he's investigated, he's already done in the laboratory. So when he comes up with these statements, then it's already been done.
1: Well, I wasn't aware of it. I was aware that quantum movement has certainly, if there is communication, is faster than light, certainly, but I don't know about scalar waves, so maybe. Anyway, you, where do we move from here? Where would you like to go from here? I know you've got a lot of material up there.
0: Well, let's see. I've told you some of the things that we found in the objects that we've removed with more modern techniques. Let's hit on a few other ones. Some of the things we understand, some of the things we don't understand. And when we see the carbon nanotechnology involved with these orthorhombic crystals, we know that crystals, since the beginning of radio, have been a very important device for the receiving of radio frequencies. So this is kind of advanced crystallography, if you want to put it that way. But we also see objects that we don't understand. We see gold spheres that are about 4 to 10 atoms in diameter. We don't know what they're for. We find other inclusions of metals that we don't know what they're for. I told you about the one atom apertures.
1: Right.
0: We're not sure what they do.
1: Dr. Lear, if I can, let me drag you back to the question I asked, and that is, and you said it was a good one. What do you know about what these people report, these people who have things in them? Are they being told things? Are they aware of some communication that's being made with them? In other words, I'm looking for some clue to what these things are doing.
0: Okay, I'll let you have it for the full bag. Now, sure. Scientifically, which I like to stay with the scientific approach, opinions, are fine.
1: But not all of it has to be. I mean, if people are reporting that these things are controlling them or giving them ideas or communicating in some way, I understand it's not scientific, but I'd love to hear it.
0: Okay, well, we're looking at a different ballgame. Number one, why is the abduction phenomena going on in the first place? We have to go back
1: all right.
0: to that.
1: Let's do it.
0: We know that, and I've been in 42 countries in 7 years, so it's relatively the same in the United States as it is in Brazil or in the Middle Eastern countries or in Africa. It doesn't make any difference. Some of the entities that are seen may be a little bit different, but 99%, I would say, of all abduction cases involve the taking of ova and sperm. Now, whoever is taking this thing doesn't work for the cooking channel, and they're not making omelets. obviously, there's, you've got to theorize there's some kind of a genetic experiment going on.
1: And I don't want to hear about sperm in the cooking channel in the same sentence.
0: sorry about that. Couldn't resist. But anyway. So there's some genetic experiment going on, and I think it's an experiment, which I partially agree with David Jacobs. I think the human race is being altered, and I can give you a number of instances where this might be a factual scenario that we are witnessing now. I remember years ago, if you remember John White, who used to put on the conferences in Connecticut.
1: Yes.
0: He coined the term Homo noeticus, and he said that the human race was eventually becoming Homo noeticus. I think that's what the kids for the last 50 or 60 or 70 years are becoming. They know things. They know things without learning.
1: I know so many people have said this, Doctor, and they're called by various names, but I think it is fair to suggest that many, many children currently alive are of a kind of a different, what's the right way to say it without offending
0: species.
1: Somebody? Well, it's almost.
0: It's Homo sapien becoming Homo noeticus. It's an advanced civilization. And
1: All right.
0: I think there's a lot of examples, if you want to look at the world picture.
1: All right, doctor, hold it right there. We're going to take a break. It's going to be it's a longer one. It lasts about 5 minutes or so. So just relax. Let me tell you about the Senta Ally portable speaker. Listen, Dr. Lear is a physician, a surgeon, and he removes implants from people and then has them examined. So this is pretty wild stuff. There's no question about it. I don't know what leads a physician down this path. In fact, we'll ask about that. But I asked him what people report, people who have implants, what they say. Are they being led in a different direction in life? Are they receiving messages? Is it in some way manipulating them? That question hangs. And the moment I asked it, Dr. Lear began talking about Dr. Jacobs thinks that, these aren't friendly beings at all. And he makes a very strong case for it. In fact, we should have him on the air, and will. And here's what I have to say, just before I bring him back on, Doctor, and that is, what do you think a cow believes? In other words, as a cow goes through life and is being raised, ultimately, to become a hamburger, it probably thinks the world is a pretty darn friendly place because it's allowed to graze peacefully in the sun, eating. It's brought food frequently. It's certainly given water and nourishment. If it's ill, it's given shots to recover from whatever is bothering it. In other words, the cow is treated pretty darn well right up until the moment that it gets a hammer on the head or however it's done and turned into hamburger. Now, Dr. Lear, is that where you were going with the Dr. Jacobs comment?
0: No. Not really.
1: Yeah, but there is an analogy to be something to be followed there. Maybe they are not friendly. Maybe these are not nice gestures at
0: all. Well, let's go back to the cow.
1: Okay.
0: The cow is also at one time a calf, correct?
1: Oh, yes. Yes, indeed, yes.
0: And don't we eat veal?
1: Well, yes.
0: So a cow is not necessarily going to make it through a lifetime where he's going to be or she is going to be leisurely grazing in the pasture. He may be eaten by the time he's a kid.
1: Oh, it's true. But even then, up until that moment, life seems good.
0: Well, life seems good probably to a chicken. Look what we do to a fish. Or let's say a marine mammal, we pull them out of the water.
1: You're making my case, doctor. You're making my case.
0: Yeah, sure.
1: In other words, they may or may not be our friends, and you know they may have a time scale.
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0: 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And now, Art Bell.
1: More afraid of what we got now here than somewhere from somewhere else.
2: Well, that's a well-grounded fear, I would say.
1: Well, the way we're going some, is
2: yeah,
1: is
2: I know,
1: not,
2: I know,
1: not,
2: I know,
1: not the greatest thing in the world.
2: I know, I know. All right. So anyway, again, this question: have you talked to people who have had the implants and have they had anything to say about the way it is seemingly apparent, you know, apparently affecting their lives, or maybe it isn't at all?
1: That's my point. It is
2: okay. You're hitting, doctor. You're hitting touch tones once in a while by mistake.
1: Excuse me.
2: You're hitting touch tones. You know, the tones on your phone by mistake.
1: No, I'm nowhere near the dial pad.
2: Really?
1: Absolutely not. I'm at least 6 feet away from it on an extended cord.
2: Damn NSA! What's the matter with those people? All right.
1: Well, we'll let them hear what we have to say. They're tapping in everything anyway. Anyway, back to where we were as to what is actually being emitted from these objects. I think it's data. And I think the data is that's where we were heading before I made the comment about omelets. But okay. Since if we agree that it's a possibility, And again, I want to say, and I've said this over and over again all over the world, if anybody gets on the air on anybody's program or in a public place, a public forum, and tells you they have all the answers, then my thing is you better put a finger in each ear and run as fast as you can go.
2: Oh, if you have all the answers, I don't even want to talk to you. It's impossible to have all the answers. So I'm afraid that puts people in a specific category that wouldn't be a good interview on the show.
1: Yeah, well, that's why I kind of like to stay with the scientific approach. There's things that are theoretical, which you're allowed to do, and things that are not. But even things that are theoretical still have to be proven.
2: Right.
1: So we know that there's data. You know, that we know there's a data stream coming out of these objects. And I believe that the data has to do with the changes in our DNA that are now occurring on a regular basis.
2: Okay, so you don't think it's going the other way, doctor. You think the data is outgoing and it's a monitoring sort of thing, not so much incoming and controlling in any way.
1: 100%, because I'll tell you, I've talked to specific cases, a lady, for example, in Brazil that had an object, and she was told by the folks that put it in not to have it removed. And she asked them if it was a locating device, and they just showed her a bug that they stopped in a beam of light in midair. And we said that we can track this bug anywhere on this planet that we need to track it, and it doesn't need a device. And then shortly after that, I heard from some of the leading geneticists that we now know that all DNA, whether it's human or animal or whatever, all DNA contains its own specific electronic signature. So all you have to do then is be smart enough to build a device, and you can pick out anybody on the entire planet or anything. So they don't need them as tracking devices. Behavior control does not need a device. If you've been abducted and they look into your eye and they suggest things to you, they can block their memory, they understand the neural network, they know how to place things in your mind, they can make you see your dead relatives or whatever else they want to see, or they can make you see them as clowns or whatever. So.
2: I get it. I get it. So it's all outgoing data, and it probably has something to do with genetics, but they're clearly monitoring something. And
1: absolutely.
2: And again, I would ask you what

0: are they monitoring? And but you wouldn't have that answer, of course. You couldn't.
1: Well, my
0: have that
1: answer is that is the change in the genetic manipulation that's going on. Is it a successful manipulation or is it not? If we know that DNA gives off an electronic signature, it probably gives off information according to the DNA stranding.
0: Isn't that interesting? Isn't that interesting? Well, one would imagine that a DNA change is a painfully slow thing to attempt to monitor unless you're affecting it in some way. So you're suggesting there's an abduction, there's a change made, and then they're monitoring that change with that device.
1: Right on the nail's head.
0: Okay.
1: Now, I want to modify that by saying, you know, I've got thousands of abductee cases, and a lot of them see grays, the typical, you know, bumper sticker, black-eyed grays.
0: Right, right.
1: A lot of the things like what we looked at in the Comburgus footage, by the way. So anyway, we see these grays and we look at them and we lump them all into one group because we're not astute enough to know that one set of grays may come from Zeta Reticuli and another set of grays may be us, 100,000 years in the future.
0: Right.
1: So we don't know one from the other. We look at, for people of skin color from various countries, and to Caucasians, they all look the same. Can't tell the difference. So we group them all into one group. So when you say grays, I think that's a misnomer, too, because there may be grays, 20 different races of grays visiting here. Maybe they don't all have the same procedures that they're doing. Maybe it's only a certain group that's doing abductions. Maybe David Jacobs is 100% on when he says there's a group that's making hybrids. I don't argue with that at all. All I'm saying is that the situation is so complex that the greatest possibility is that there's a number of things going on at the same time in relation to the field of alien abduction.
0: Mm-hmm. Well, what you've said does make sense in terms of abduction, implant, monitoring. Just basically what we would do, I guess, and gee, that kind of brings up another subject. There are many people, Doctor, who say this is all some kind of big cover, and it's our own government, God help us, doing these things to us. And your reaction to that is?
1: I believe, that $63 trillion has been spent on the black budget accumulated total. I believe that. But I also believe that when it said that they may be 100 years ahead of academic technology, I think that could very well be the case, too. I think that we may be flying in space somewhere around our solar system, but I don't think we've left it. So we do have some advanced technology. In fact, Senator Gravel in this hearing admitted, in front of the witnesses and all the other people that were there and on streaming video, that we have our own space fleet. Now, that was quite an admission coming from government.
0: It certainly is. I guess he actually said that he believed that was the case. He thinks it could be the case, or what?
1: That is the case. And you
0: that
1: can,
0: is the case.
1: Yeah, if you go into the archive, and I think it's still up on Citizens Hearing, you can get to the place where he makes that statement.
0: Wow.
1: So do we have the abilities to do these things? I think to a certain extent, but, just like when the object that went over your head, you could say, well, maybe that was some secret military thing, or maybe it was from somewhere else. But when you take the Phoenix situation and you have people reporting that one wingtip is over one mountain range and the other wingtip is over another mountain range.
0: Right.
1: I don't think that's from here.
0: All right. There's great argument about this everywhere I go, and that is whether or not the White House, the president, actually, has knowledge of extraterrestrial presence here, or whether this is the kind of thing kept from presidents, or just some presidents.
1: Ah, what a wonderful and timely question. Really? Because I have my little pointer here on the website, artbell.com. And if the folks would click on the OSTP report given to President Obama, they will see a surprising document that answers your question in its entirety.
0: Where is it? Where is it? Now I'm the one saying, where is it? I'm in your photographs, your pictures. Is that
1: okay,
0: where I need to be, or?
1: No, you've got to click on the OSTP report, which is before that.
0: Okay.
1: Okay, show references, images for dark matter, Comburgus Turkey UFO, full image analysis shows occupants, and right below it is OSTP report.
0: Okay, got it, got it, got it. I've got it.
1: So you click on that, you'll see it says Black Vault, and then the Executive Office of the President, Office of Science, Technology, Policy. And this is dated March 22, 2011, and you can see that certain names have been redacted, and this is in response to John Greenwald, who now has a huge number of documents on the Black Vault. He's the one that procured this for me. And the article is written by James C. Kallenberger, who is the head of this committee. And if you go down the report and enlarge it, makes it easier to see, you'll see that there's an entire report on me and the work that we have done with the implants, and how this was done at a time when Mr. Obama was looking for funds for his national health care plan. And, for example, it says, for just the facts, UFO investigators Lear and Mosier is one of the scientists that was previously on our board, offer compelling news of 2009 ex-conference press conference, hard evidence that can be analytical and results point towards the non-human origin of the devices. So President Obama, is it in the White House? You bet your bottom dollar.
0: All right. Dummy me doesn't have Adobe Reader loaded, so I'm doing that. So he knows exactly what's going on.
1: Exactly. And if you want me to add a little more icing to this cake, when I arrived the first day at the citizens' hearing, I was met by Congresswoman Carolyn Kilpatrick, who grabbed me by the sleeve and took me aside and said, "There is someone who would that's here that would like to talk to you for a few minutes if you have time." So I said, well, of course. She didn't tell me who it was, and I had my assistant, Linda, with me. And so this was at the press club, so she took me down to the bottom floor. We went to the little restaurant there, and as we noticed when we walked in the door, there were some very large black folk, very well dressed in suits, with a curly Q wire going into their ears, talking to their wrists. And we then were led around the corner to kind of a private area where there was a table set up. And who was sitting at the table but none other than Minister Louis Farrakhan.
0: Wow.
1: Now, Minister Louis Farrakhan had invited me and several other guests a few years back to lecture to the Muslim nation about UFOs. And he's been teaching for years his following that the UFOs are the wheels of Ezekiel in the Bible. So when we started giving out the information on ufology, of course, mine was on the abduction situation and implants. I didn't know what the audience knew or what they didn't know. Right. But it turned out they knew just about as much as someone that was sitting in the audience of a UFO conference. And it was amazing. And he jumped up from the table. He was on the telephone. And I heard him say, you'll have to excuse me. I will get back to you soon. So he got up and he came over with a very friendly greeting and told me how nice it was for me to be there and for him to see me again. And I was very excited about the whole situation. It was totally unexpected and so on. And then he got a call from the mayor of Chicago and excused himself and went back to the table, and we went to the hearing. Well, 2 days later, I found out from an excellent source that Mr. Obama was in residence at the White House during the time of the hearing, and that the person that Mr. Farrakhan hung up on to excuse himself to talk to me was President Obama.
0: Okay.
1: So does the White House know?
0: Yeah.
1: Yeah.
0: Okay, I've got a follow-up question. If we assume, for the sake of argument, that the president absolutely knows, or that all presidents have known for some time now, what rationale would the people who told the president about extraterrestrial presence, what rationale would they be able to present to the president to keep that information from the American people?
1: Well, again, we're talking about theoretical opinion, and it's my theoretical opinion that the majority of information on ufology has now passed from government, U.S. government, or any of the other government control into the hands of huge, giant corporate world monopolies. These are industries. And I found out something also at the hearing I thought was quite interesting. That was the Eisenhower speech, where he warned about the military-industrial complex.
0: Of course, yes.
1: I found out from a very, very reliable source on the committee that speech was changed 5 minutes before Eisenhower gave it.
0: And it should have read what?
1: It should have read the military congressional military complex.
0: Mm-hmm. Military congressional military
1: complex. Right.
0: Complex. Well, it was pretty startling, just the way it was, frankly. But again, let's pretend I'm President Obama, all right?
1: Right.
0: And you're the one who's told me this information, and I'm saying, look here, I want to speak to the American people. I want to tell them the truth. What would you say to me?
1: Well, if I was in a position to say anything, you know, who am I to tell the president anything? Because all the information on this is a so-called need-to-know basis. So
0: But for the sake of this conversation, Doctor, you've got to pretend to be the person who absolutely has to convince me that this information cannot be given to the American people because they're not ready or whatever.
1: I would tell you that, number one, that it is not in the interest of this nation's security to give you this information because of the advanced nature of what is going on. And that's about all that I'm going to tell you.
0: Oh, my goodness.
1: The security of the country.
0: Well, then I'm just going to go on TV. I'm going to get a prime spot, and I'm going to tell the American people everything. And we'll be right back. Okay, I'm going to open the lines now. Go ahead and open the lines, and let's start taking some calls for Dr. Lear. When you think about it, this is a pretty significant topic we've got going on here. We've got a physician, surgeon, who's been removing implants from people. Implants that, when they're checked out, have turned out to be a containing matter that is similar to that found in meteorites. In other words, outworldly. Maybe it's just monitoring. Maybe it's monitoring after there has been abduction. Whatever it is, it's, I don't know, it's either good or it's really bad. I have no way of knowing, and I guess nobody really does. Until one day when it's all made clear to us, and that may be a good or a bad day, as far as humanity is concerned. But if you'd like to call and you have a question, we've got a great phone number. They don't come any better, 855-REAL-UFO. That's 855-REAL-UFO or 855-732-5836. So, Doctor, you think that presidents know about all of this and they are told something that prevents them from going on TV and telling everybody. God knows every now and then a president needs something to take the American people's minds off of, you know, whatever political mess they're in at the moment, right? And yet they don't do it.
1: That's correct. And I think, you know, sometimes I feel sorry for presidents and other leaders of countries because they've lost the control. This country is, you know, our own country is not functioning now as it was set up to be, as our forefathers, I'm sure. That I don't have to tell you the implications of that. But, you know, they try, and some of them are maybe very sincere in doing the job that they're doing. But without the information, they're just like scientists who say, you know, I can't discuss this because I might lose my job. Or number two, look at we had one day of sworn testimony from military witnesses, an entire day at the hearing.
0: Oh, yes.
1: In which they testified they had to sign oaths of secrecy. And another thing that our audience might be interested in knowing, and I didn't know it, I learned as much there as maybe they did. But I found out that they've told us that these oaths that are taken of secrecy are not oaths to the organization for which the individual works with. In other words, if they were in the NSA or CIA or military intelligence and they took an oath of secrecy, that was not an oath that was given to that particular department, but that was an oath to the Constitution. The Constitution of the United States also has the right of redress, so that every single one of them has the legal right to go before Congress and say, I'm taking it back, I'm taking my word back, and I'm going to tell whoever it is that I want to tell. And there's nothing that can be done about it.
0: Takes a lot of guts to do that.
1: Takes a lot of guts. But, you know, look at the people that are now coming forth. Lots and lots of military officers that are still around that have, you know, guilty knowledge, and they're talking about it. So
0: there's also people who have told things and end up living in Russia because that's the only option they have.
1: Well, there are people who have told things that aren't living anywhere.
0: Another extremely good point. One that we've discussed on this program any number of times. This is something so big that taking a life or lives over it, I guess it's not too hard to imagine that, is it, Doctor?
1: Not too hard to imagine at all. When I think of cases like Stanley Meyer and John Mack and a few of the others I know.
0: I said that the other day about Professor Mack. You know, people, they accept what they're told. He didn't look the right way. Boom, that's the end of that. And it was just at an incredibly, you know, right after the African thing.
1: Yeah.
0: I don't buy it.
1: I don't buy it either. He wasn't in poor health. He was in good health. Too much non-suspicion makes me suspicious.
0: Have you ever been in fear for your own life?
1: No, but that's just me, Art. I'm getting to be old. You know, I am old.
0: I'm getting old, too. I can hear footsteps.
1: Yeah, well, what the heck? I'm going to, you know, if I'm going to go out, I'll go out in a blaze of glory. I did, you know, one of the other radio shows one night, and I was on a cell phone talking, and I got cut off the air when I got home. I thought my battery went dead in the phone. The dash lights dimmed in the car, and I got home, and the battery wouldn't take a charge, so I took out the battery, and it was fried.
0: Yeah. See, this is the kind of thing I'm talking about. I wonder if those sorts of things are served up as warnings.
1: I think so. I think if you stay within the limits or within the boundaries of what they think isn't going to bother the public or the security of I'm not going to say the security of the nation, but the security of the greedy few, let me put it that way, that you may be okay. But you,
0: all right. I've got another avenue I want to go down here very quickly with you, and that is, look, you just said a few minutes ago that you had shingles. A couple hours ago, you had shingles, and it kind of wiped you out financially. Now, you're a physician. You've got to be, one would imagine, making a pretty good living. And my question is this, what in the world, doctor, would cause somebody like yourself, who could have a nice, comfortable life, he's a doctor, could be making good money, and just enjoying life and laying back, to begin to investigate extraterrestrial presence on Earth and all of these UFO sightings and, in your case, implants in human beings? I mean, my gosh, doctor, that's quite a jump to take, and I'm sure a very costly jump in many ways. How did it?
1: It was a costly jump, not necessarily because of my illness, but when I got involved in the situation, you know, there wasn't any money to do research, so I started financing it myself.
0: Right.
1: And I've dumped a large sum of money into trying to find out, you know, this kind of information. Why did I do it?
0: Yes.
1: That's quite an interesting question. I, you know, was interested in Roswell when I was a kid. I remember my father bringing the newspaper and putting it down on the kitchen table, reading the headline to my mother, the U.S. Army Air Force captures a flying saucer. And then he went on into a long dissertation about, you know, I always told you, honey, that, you know, we're not the only living intelligent beings in this vast universe. And I stood there as a kid in the kitchen and listened to all this, and it made quite an impression upon me. And then when the headline came out, you know, it's not a saucer, it's a balloon. And my father was a very simple, practical person. You know, if you considered yourself a plumber, then you better know which way water went and the other stuff went, too.
0: Yeah.
1: You know, if you were a mechanic for a car, then you better know everything about an engine. So right. I remember he said to my mother, and he was irate and furious, do you mean to tell me that the United States Army Air Force can't tell the difference between a balloon and
0: yes,
1: a saucer?
0: Yes, sir. That's right. Oh, okay, I can understand the profound impact that would have on you from your father, no doubt about it. But what I guess I mean here, doctor, is as you, I could understand you having this as a kind of a hobby, as a kind of a thing to occupy you when you're not professionally engaged. However, as you begin a career as a physician, to decide to speak out publicly, that's a pretty big, expensive move.
1: That's you're absolutely correct, and I didn't ever expect to be in that position. I got in this through a set of synchronicities that just sort of pushed me on. I did the first surgeries as a joke. I thought, you know, this guy was so funny. He's calling these things, hey, you know, the implants. Well, you got to remember, you know, that when I started doing this, even organizations like MOFON wouldn't accept alien abduction as a real entity.
0: Oh, I know.
1: You know, they, you know, things flying in the sky, somebody flying them, come from somewhere else. Maybe they land once in a while, do this, do that. Stan Friedman talks. Then sure. All of a sudden we start hearing about Betty and Barney Hill. And
0: that's right.
1: And Shriver and, you know, a number of the other abduct Travis Walton, et cetera, et cetera, et cetera, et cetera. Cases, and then John Mack appears on the scene and adds right. legitimacy to a subject. He's a Harvard professor of psychiatry, and he's working with this guy, Bud Hopkins, and, you know, they're doing hypnosis, and, you know, these things could be real. That's about the time I got into this, and here's a guy comes along and says, I have x-rays of a foot with alien implants on it. You know, I heard that. I turned around and laughed my butt off and walked away.
0: Mm-hmm.
1: So somebody else told me to come back. Oh, come on. Listen to what he has to say. So I did. As a challenge, I said, well, you know, if you think these objects are so unusual, why don't you just take them out and see what they are?
0: Even at that, Doctor, you could have kept it under wraps publicly. You didn't have to begin speaking out on shows like mine and other ones. You didn't have to jeopardize your professional career. You could have kept your mouth shut and done all this quietly.
1: Yeah, you're absolutely correct. But, you know, again, the synchronicity took over, and I started finding things that I couldn't understand, and I had to talk to people. You know, I just found something doing the surgery. Have you ever seen anything like this before? No. What is it? Well, I don't know. You know, how do you get the shell off? How do you get the material off? I don't know. It's so hard we can't cut it through it with a scalpel. And so the word started, you know, getting around for the people I was asking, and it just began to spread until more people, you know, just started piling up. More people started hearing about it. And then if anybody had told me that I would write a book, I'm going to write a book on foot surgery or something else. Yeah, maybe. But to write a book on something as strange as abduction and implants, I would have told them they were insane. So people say, you know, this is some interesting data. Maybe other people would want to know about this. And then I met John White, who was a book agent. And he becomes my agent, and I turn out writing this book. And then after that, I started out, I didn't want anybody to know who I was. I was Dr. X, Dr. P,
0: right.
1: You know, some guy doing these weird surgeries. And then more and more and more people got interested until, you know, my name got out there, and I finally said, well, that's it. I've done it now. I've stepped over the line. So
0: once you're over. Yeah, in for a penny, in for a pound. Okay, let's go to the phones. Evan in Washington, you're on the air with Dr. X.
2: Yes, Roger, Art, this is Ryan from Washington. I actually know Roger. I'm helping him. I've helped him research this case in Turkey.
0: Oh. Do you know who he is, Doctor?
1: Yes, I certainly do, and I have to thank Ryan for his kindness in putting this material together in such a way that I can have it on my computer and then use it, for example, in the fashion that I sent it to you. He organized a lot of these videos and gave me information that I didn't have.
0: Okay. Very good. Ryan, is that what you're doing, organizing things for the doctor?
2: Well, yeah, basically everything is public information already, and it was basically broadcast all over the news in Turkey, and basically all that I've done is just translated it from Turkish to English and tried to just sort of break the news in the United States, so to speak. But I wanted to ask Roger, could you go into more detail about you were standing on the beach, and can you describe what you saw? I mean, I think it would be important for the audience to hear that you saw entities there, you saw occupants there.
0: Let's do that. You know, it's one thing to see what a camera saw, and it's an entirely different thing to have actual eyes on. So, yeah, good idea.
1: Yeah, the first place, as Ryan mentioned, this was not right on the beach. It was kind of an elevated platform area where we could walk into like a very large patio. And there were a number of us there. I was certainly not the only one there. And as I mentioned, in 2009, there was an whole other camera crew there with Jaime Hassan and so on. But we, you know, looked at the area. The sea was calm, and the moon was very bright. And I was saying to myself, you know, after we surveyed the area with binoculars, looking for light contamination and seeing what the weather was like, and no clouds and so on, and the wind was very shallow breeze, not enough to cause any distortion in the camera. Although, as I said, it was mounted on a tripod. And then, so to begin with, we began looking at the moon. And so we started focusing on the moon because the moon was bright. And then when we did this, maybe about 200 magnification, we saw a bright light that was just to the left and below the moon. And so the camera operator moved that the lens over to focus the viewfinder on that bright light. And then we began zooming on that object and a little bit at a time and make sure it, you know, stayed in focus. And there it was, you know. And so I said, look at this, look at this. And then the dog started barking, and a lot of people came over, and they were astonished at what we were seeing, and they were looking through the camera. And,
0: all right, what about the occupants, Doctor?
1: We were able to get tight enough on the front of the on the front of the object that we could see that there was entities in these three ports. The outside of the craft was being lit by the moon, but there was light that was coming from the interior of the craft that was lighting this area where these entities were. Now, you could see through the camera that they all didn't look like the same kind of entity. And, you know, they were moving around and they were manipulating something. They were doing something as we were watching them.
0: All right, so, I'd like to add, I can see them, and anybody can see them. If you go to the video, you can make out the occupants of the craft. Now, were you able, with your eyes, to get any more detail? You said it was obvious they weren't the same kind of entities, but can you give us any more detail than that? Or is that
1: with the naked eye looking through the lens finder and the camera, was just about what you're seeing. Now, if you go to full image analysis under show references, you're going to see analysis of the Comburgas Turkey UFO videos, graphic analysis. And it was done by Mario Valdez, Santiago, Chile. If you scroll down the page, you'll see the first two pictures. You'll see what we saw basically through the camera was two entities, which you couldn't see really distinctly. Now, and then you go down.
0: Not everybody has a computer. A lot of people listening don't have a computer. What was the basic analysis?
1: Basic analysis was that these were some kind of entities that were manipulating some kind of machinery in the craft. Now, there are other photographs or pictures in the analytical video where you can see, for example, the eyes I mean, that's how clear it was through the camera. Mm-hmm. So all this here, I realize people don't, everybody doesn't have a computer. But
0: a lot of people are on the road right now in trucks, whatever.
2: May I interject here and say
0: go ahead, Brian.
2: You know, it might be disturbing to some people who are not used to seeing this type of thing. And people should know that it might be shocking to some people. But one thing to know about these videos is that they were given to the Turkey Scientific and Technology Board, which is sponsored by the government. And they tried to debunk it, and had to finally release a two-page report that concluded that these are not balloons, they're not models, etc. And then also, I've had conversations with Bruce McAbee, and Bruce McAbee has said publicly that to him, this is not a hoax. So, everything is pretty much publicly available now for the public. If you want to see actual aliens, actual creatures, now we finally, after all this time, actually have credible photographs, not hoaxes like we've seen in the past. And also in Turkey, Roger, maybe you could talk about the culture in Turkey. I mean, this was all over the headline news in Turkey and all over Europe and everywhere, and we didn't hear a peep about it here in the United States. That's basically the reason why I've just tried to document it here. I just documented what is already publicly available and translated it from Turkish to English. And I'll get off the phone and let the next caller come in. Great show, Art. I'm so glad to have you back on the air.
0: Do you speak Turkish?
2: No. No, but I've had to. It's been quite a pain, Art. I've had to go and use a translator, which is kind of crazy because these translators, like Google Translator, they don't translate properly.
0: I know.
2: So you have to. Yeah, I'm sure you do know because of the Philippines, but I've had tried to contact the original witnesses, and there's multiple people there that seen this thing, but to them it's no big deal in Turkey. It's part of their culture. They call them the jinn. You know, they have these underground bases there, and it's just fascinating. So, great show tonight. You're probably the first major show to break this news here in the United States, and it's just important that people know about it. So,
0: Ryan, thank you so very much, and thank you for your work. And Roger, we'll be back in a moment. So, we're the first to be breaking this. The translated stuff, all of it, it's up on the website. And there's a lot to go through. So if you want to know whether or not they're really here, this would be a case you can investigate until your eyes blur and you'll get real information. This is Dark Matter. Sometimes I've got to just scratch my head. Scott from Pasadena sends a wormhole message to me. And by the way, you can do that. Go to artbell.com. And when you go to the wormhole, whatever you enter there, type in, comes to me in the form of a statement or a question or whatever. And Scott from Pasadena says, "Hey, Art, enough of the guests who can only, whose only questions are answered by directing people to a website. Enough already." My goodness gracious, Scott. If we have somebody on here who comes on and makes claims and gives us nothing to back it up, you're screaming bloody murder about where's the proof? Where's the meat? Well, they give you the proof and they give you the meat and you complain about that. You just, I don't know. Shaking my head, Scott from Pasadena. Most of the comments, though, are very, very good about tonight's guest appearance. I mean, really good. Excellent. We are getting these elusive 1001 errors. Those are getting reported to me, too, by the same means. And I want to correct something, or maybe I want to correct something. I'm not sure. From San Diego, your guest misspoke. According to the documentary Why We Fly 2005, it's the military-industrial congressional complex. Does that sound right, Doctor?
1: Yes.
0: It does?
1: Yes.
0: The military-industrial congressional complex, and that's what it was before it became the military-industrial complex.
1: That's correct.
0: Okay. Back to the phones we go, and let's go to Texas. And Jess, hi.
3: Hey, Art Roswells. I want to be very clear before I make my comment and ask my question that none of this is personal about Dr. Lear. You've always been a really good listener over the years, Dr. Lear, and I still feel that way. This is more about the credibility of a few of the things that you've said and some of the folks you brought up, because I really am interested how you feel about it. It's an interesting topic. First of all, you've mentioned Senator Mike Gravel a lot of times, and you've said that he's got a PAC in Washington, an organization that he's working on this. And I just don't think that Senator Mike Gravel is very credible. He was a senator 30 years ago from Alaska. When he ran for the Democratic nomination, he got 1% of the vote, and he made Dennis Kucinich look like Henry Clay. And frankly, you know, Senator Mike Gravel is just not the kind of guy who's going to make the government or anybody at the UN listen. But what really made me wonder, and I really want your comments on this, is the idea, and I'm a conservative Republican, but I don't think President Obama is stupid enough to talk to Louis Farrakhan about UFOs on the phone, by text message, by email, by instant message, or anything. And I just don't think that that's a very credible kind of thing, and anybody that would claim that, I think, frankly, loses their credibility instantly. And the other thing I was going to say, Art, is on the citizen hearing, very interesting stuff. You can look it up. It's all on the web. There's videos and so forth. But each of the participants was paid $20,000 for their participation. So, you know, you have to ask, even though some of them may be very well-intentioned or credible or what have you, some of the participants perhaps participated because they were paid. And I do think that calls into question some of the credibility of it. So the question really, Dr. Lear, is not about the other things that you say, which I think are very interesting and raise a lot of provoking questions. It's more about the idea that if you're serious, or if the UFO community is serious about getting information from the government or having a thing at the United Nations, why wouldn't you bring in more credible people than Louis Farrakhan and Mike Gravel and some of these other folks? Thanks, guys.
0: Okay. Kind of an interesting question, I think, colored by personal politics, but nevertheless, Dr. Lear, go ahead. Respond.
4: Well, I I don't know whether to sit here and bust out laughing or what. Our caller is focusing in on things that he knows, obviously, made it very apparent, absolutely nothing about. Senator Mike Gravel, no matter what his popularity rating or what he did during the time he was in Congress, was the single one person who was either the hero or the opposite for releasing the Pentagon Papers. Up until the time that Senator Gravel did this, there was one person, one congressperson at a time that was allowed in a room with no pad, no pencil, no paper, no camera, no recording devices, and they were able to look at the Pentagon Papers one-on-one, one at a time. And he didn't think that this was the proper thing to do. So after going through the rigmarole of arguing with his colleagues, he held a filibuster in Congress, and he read each one of the single papers into the congressional record. Now, that takes guts. I don't know Senator Gravel. I never met him before in my life. I don't know what his political views are, but I've talked to him extensively about things that are in existence today, the world, the government, the United States government, other governments, and he's spot on. And as far as the history of this country, from where it started with its founding fathers, he's right on. So as far as I'm concerned, he's a very credible person. Now, in reference to Louis Farrakhan, our caller doesn't know anything about Louis Farrakhan. He's probably never met the man. And if he has, I'd be very much surprised that what he's saying has any credibility whatsoever. I did meet with him. I met him personally before the the conference that he had on the Savior's Week, where I gave information to the American Muslim audience that he had there. But he has his own personal experiences, as does his family, with UFOs. Now, a lot of people don't know that. It's not public knowledge. And what I found out about his relationship with the president was not from him. He wouldn't tell me anything like that. That would be absolutely ridiculous to assume anything like that. That information came to me from his guards, who obviously were some branch of the Secret Service. They operated with armor-plated, armed Hummer limousines, and they were in constant contact with the Secret Service that surrounds the president. So there's no relationship.
0: Right.
4: It's impossible.
0: I always found Farrakhan to be intellectually a fascinating individual, absolutely fascinating, for whatever that's worth. Now, to his question about the payment that went to people for these conferences that we're talking about.
4: The first thing, Art, that they said on the opening day of the conference is that we are going to get criticized because we accepted $20,000 for our appearance here at this committee meeting. Now, he says, I want you all to consider that, number one, we're retired congresspeople, and we are spending an entire week here from 7:30 in the morning until late at night doing press interviews, getting very little sleep. And if you add the $20,000 that we're receiving, that it barely pays for the expenses and the loss of income that we have, because they came out and said we charge, you know, $25,000 or $30,000 for an appearance at either a Republican conference or a Democratic conclave.
0: Okay.
4: So, in other words, they put it out to the public first. They were getting paid for a solid week and more of God knows how many hours per day, and studying the material besides. When I did my testimony, when I gave my testimony, in order to stay within time constraints, I handed them at least 400 pages of material, which they had to go through the night before. So figure how much time they spent, hey, $20,000 a piece is not that much.
0: Okay. Well, of course, to some people it is. Pete in New York, you're on the air with Dr. Lear. Hi.
5: Yes. I'd like to say it's really a great honor to speak with you tonight, and I'm speaking with another amateur radio operator also. Mike, actually, I had a couple of questions here. The first one is to the doctor, and what do you feel the real purpose of all this is, and if any good will ever come out of it? That's my first question.
0: Okay, the real purpose of all this, I guess, to try to get to the truth. I doctor.
4: Well, I think the purpose for what's going on is a bit. I wouldn't call it altruistic or some entities trying to do something for the human race. I think that the human race has gotten to the point where we are initiating things which reflect elsewhere in our solar system and somewhere else. Now, we know that the release of nuclear energy, the way that we've been releasing it, like in the form of a bomb, also releases a magnetic wave which comes off of this planet and leaves. We don't have the slightest idea of where it's supposed to go or what.
0: Okay, we're getting an awful lot of noise from that line, caller. He's got a good point, a magnetic wave, and that is moving faster than light. There's no question about it. So detectable out there, far out there, yes. Caller, do you have something else?
5: Yeah, the other part of that question was, does he feel that any good will ever really come out of this?
0: It depends on what this turns out to be. Doctor, what do you think?
4: Well, I'm both optimistic and pessimistic at the same time. I think that from what I see on a world scale, and if you got to look at things all over the world, and you know, not listen to the news that you get from the usual channels, Earth-based channels, the things you're getting now are representative of the truth. You know, you listen to the Art Bell show or some of the things that are on the internet, it's the first time in history where people at least have the opportunity to hear the truth about what's going on. So we have to look at the world in its entirety, and you look and you see what's going on. For example, let's take the Middle East. This all started in one country, which was Egypt. And who started this conflict? The conflict was started by people less than 35 years of age who did it without a gun. They did it by using the social media.
0: It's true.
4: And it spread all over the Middle East, and change is going to take place.
0: Oh, it is taking place rapidly, I might add. All right, to Florida and Benjamin. Hi, Benjamin.
6: Hi, Art. I was listening to yours and the doctor's conversation about the UFO over Turkey.
0: Yes.
6: And I drive a semi-truck, and I don't have a computer, so I was wondering if it's after a week or so that I get home to look at some of these pictures on the internet.
0: Will it still be there? I would say in a week, yes, it will still be there. There's a lot of material in the video that we were talking about. Listen to me. You can see the craft again and again and again. This thing goes on for, God, I don't know, 6 minutes and 40-some-odd seconds. And believe me, sir, you can see the craft. You can see the occupants, or that there are occupants inside. And, yes, I think in a week you'll still be able to see it.
4: I think you'll also be able to see it through my website, which is alienscalpel.com. Alienscalpel.com. And you can go and look at the Comburgus footage there, and also the analysis. And I might mention also, Art, that on the analytical section from Mario, that was done in Chile, down towards the bottom of it, there is a drawing that was made by David Chase from an abduction case, which is very interesting. And he was able to draw the beings that the abductee saw on the ship. They right. were a mixture of praying mantis and grays. And the analyst chose these because out of a number of different pictures that he saw, these most resembled the ones that were on the ship.
0: Doctor, do you have any idea or even a ballpark guess about how many different types of alien beings are here or are frequenting our planet?
4: Well, going back historically, I mean, I remember the assessment that Bob Dean talked about, and he said, at that time, what was that, in the 60s? There was, 12 to 14 different races. It's a guess. There must be a bunch that have visited here or are visiting here or having some kind of influence. And how do we know that there's a certain number of them that are just not here all the time? When we say extraterrestrial, it just means off Earth. It doesn't mean, to tell you exactly where they're from, whether they're another universe, another time. As I said, maybe there are us thousands of years in the future who have traveled back in time. There's just infinite possibilities of numbers or how many are involved. But we do know that there's probably a great number involved in the functioning of this planet. And when you stop and look at it philosophically, how do we really know? I'll ask you this, Art, if you don't mind me turning the chair around the other direction.
0: No, go ahead.
4: How do we know that the things that mankind has done here is not really being controlled from elsewhere?
0: We don't. We absolutely don't. We don't know.
4: We don't. That's correct.
0: It feels like we're making our own decisions, Doctor. But who knows? Certainly, I wouldn't propose to say I know. On South Carolina, I believe, Corey?
7: Yes, hello. How are you guys doing tonight?
0: Quite well, thank you.
7: Thank you. I got a question. It's more like a comparison thing. You know how we go into the wild, we track animals down, we put them unconscious, we tag them. You know, I kind of compare that to the stories here about alien abductions. Almost.
0: You think we're like animals that are tracked down and tagged?
4: Well, in looking at the stats involved, I would say that from my experience that about 15% of abductees wind up with an implant. And, you got to step back, way, way, way back. And if what our scientists are telling us is anywhere near accurate, and we're dealing with a race that's 80 million years older than we are, how can we have the conceit, how can we have the ego to even understand the logic that a race that's that much older than we have does?
0: It's true. You said, Doctor, 15%, you believe.
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1: Emails behind a week, and then I have to sift through, or I have help that does it sift through all that material and try and find out people that I really want to contact and talk to.
2: Sure.
1: But
2: sure.
1: Then when you get down to the bare bones of who sends you an X-ray and who has an object, it's about 15%, and that's just about what we do with bears when we want to find out about their hibernation habits in the winter, and the sea mammals that we put tags on and see where they go and what they eat and what their predators are. So, you know, based on human logic, which I say is, you know, may not be logic that's 80 million years older than we are, but at least based on human logic, that's, you know, sounds like a pretty good figure.
2: All right. Our number, 855 Real UFO, brings Jeff in Tennessee. Hello.
3: Hey, Art, Mega Roswells. Hey, Dr. Lear, I'm going to kind of run this down a different avenue. You know, they're collecting data on us with those implants and all that. Do you think they're trying to keep an eye on how bad we're destroying our actual ecosystem throughout the world? Yeah. And that's what the hybrids are set up for, to come in and be the next go around?
1: Well, in my view, you know, I look at the situation and, you know, if we're dealing with intelligences that are that much older than we are, as I said, I don't think they're altruists that are necessarily here to help the human race. I think that they're here to preserve the integrity of the universe, which we don't really understand. But the things that they're doing, for example, the hybrid program, assuming that that's true, that they are building hybrids, maybe, again, this is just a guess is all it is, but we can put forth the idea that perhaps if all else fails, you know, they may have a collection of the DNA from everything that's on this earth and plan to establish beings that will take the place of the Homo sapien.
3: I kind of get that feeling. It's just kind of a instinct type feeling, you know. And it just, what we're doing with our GMOs and plastics and everything else, is basically, you know, destroying the DNA code in the human race.
1: Well, that's true. GMOs are doing exactly that, because when you take DNA from a spider and you inject it into a corn seed, and then you get hybrid corn that you feed cattle, and then the cattle become congenitally deformed within 3.5 years, and the plant shrinks half the size and won't take up water. I mean, you're not doing much good for the human race. You know, really, really bad stuff.
3: Yeah, it's not looking real good for us if we keep, you know, hugging our chemist guys, you know, or it's not looking good. And, you know,
2: all right. No, I'm sorry. I hit the switch by mistake and I cut him off. Doctor, you know, you pointed out earlier, we're getting older, you and I. With respect to yourself, as a physician and a surgeon, where are the next Dr. Lears coming from? Where are the next? It seems to me that the number or pool of PhDs, the Dr. Max, it seems like it's getting smaller and smaller, and I'm not sure I see the replacements. What about you?
1: Well, I think you're right in regards to what we know. The thing that's different is maybe in what we don't know. For example, years ago, where were the Richard Dolans? Whoever heard of Richard Dolan?
2: Right.
1: So, unfortunately or fortunately, I still attend a certain number of UFO conferences, and I sit there and I listen to young guys who I've never heard of before, and I'm surprised that they're

0: intellect and knowledge. Jordan Maxwell, is my age, right, and spent 56 years, studying the way this world is put together and works. But he has a lot of students. There's a lot of students around the world that are talking about the same subjects and putting this information out to the public. So I don't think they've gained the it's not fame, but it's gained a name for themselves yet that,
1: right,
0: they are, authorities. And again, you look at the books, you look at the literature, it's still being written. This is being written as you and I talk on this program.
1: Okay, all right. Hold it right there. We'll be right back. Going to take a break. Dr. Roger Lear, certainly a legend, Dr. Lear, is our guest tonight. Subject, alien implants. Raging in the night. This is Dark Matter. Hey, you know what I want to do? I want to open up Skype. I'm going to open Skype right now, and I'm going to open it for everybody. And so if you have a question for Dr. Lear, here's how you reach us on Skype from anywhere in the world. You simply come to me as art.bell51. That's me on Skype. Art, A-R-T, dot, as in period, Bell, B-E-L-L, 51. So if you have a question for Dr. Lear, wherever you are, here, Canada, or the rest of the world, please get on Skype and buzz me. I want to play with my Skype. And by the way, we're going to have open lines in the first hour of the program tomorrow night. I repeat, open lines in the first hour of the program tomorrow night. So please keep that in mind. All right. Let us continue. By the way, if I answer on Skype and you hear audio, just let it go. It means you're going to be coming up shortly. And by the way, those of you who do try Skype, please try and have headphone mics so that we can hear you well, or just get real close to the mic, whatever. Back now with Dr. Lear, and we go to California and Glenn. Glenn, you're on the air.
2: Oh, hi. Thank you. I saw Dr. Roger Lear at a San Francisco Bay Area UFO conference a few years ago, and I did write down the frequencies that the alien implants transmit. I don't know if you would like me to give that information or not.
1: I certainly would.
0: I would. Excuse me, Art. I wouldn't want that information on the air, if you don't mind.
1: Really?
0: Yeah. If
1: really, Doctor?
0: Yeah. If he sends them to you
1: You know, hold it, Doctor. I sensed earlier when we touched on that question that you didn't particularly want to talk about it then, and now I'm sure. And so instead of asking about the specific frequencies, why do you not want it on the air?
0: Because there are certain implications in these frequencies that to some individuals might cause problems.
1: Really?
2: And could I say one more thing?
1: Okay, caller. Would you mind then sending them to me? I am Art Bell at artbell.com.
2: No problem. Can I mention one other thing real quickly about our DNA? It might be a quantum antenna, and using scalar waves riding along these frequencies for the aliens or whoever's receiving them. And I do believe that NASA and SETI and other experimental frequencies in that range are in that range that were mentioned by Dr. Lear, without getting into any specific frequencies.
0: I agree with you 100%. And I can mention that one of the companies involved in scalar research happens to be Qualcomm in San Diego. And they have a full scalar laboratory. So
1: really,
0: some of the things you just got through saying are 100% accurate.
2: Well, thank you very much. I enjoyed listening to your show, Mr. Bell. And thank you.
1: Right. Thank you very much for the call. See, now you've piqued my curiosity terribly.
0: I will get them to you. I have no fear. Can I just make a quick announcement before I did? I just looked at my watch. I can't believe the time is gone.
1: I know. It moves quickly. Sure you can. Go
0: Unbelievable.
1: Ahead.
0: Yeah, there's a new organization that I'm part of, which is CeroInternational.com. And it's a close encounter research organization. And we're looking at all aspects of the UFO phenomena, much as MUFON used to do. This is on a basis where all the research will be turned over as fast as possible to the public. It won't be held in files and some of the other politics that occurred with some of the other organizations. Our president is Yvonne Smith, noted hypnotherapist and trainee of Bud Hopkins. We're going to have we have a meeting every other month. We're going to have one in Thousand Oaks, California, November the 9th, and our guest for that evening is author David Weatherly. I don't know if you know who David is, Art.
1: I do not. I do not.
0: Interesting fellow who wrote a book on the black-eyed children, Strange Intruders. He's kind of an adventurist, very interesting. I heard him before, and he'll be our guest. It's Thousand Oaks, California at the Thousand Oaks Inn. Begins at 7:30 p.m. So those of you listeners out there that are in Southern California, we'd be happy to have you as a guest.
1: Okay. All right. Again, I want to specify that I've opened Skype. I hope it's working. I've got 177 recent calls, and it has not yet rung. So anybody in the U.S., Canada, or outside the U.S., you're welcome to try Skype. Prove to me it's working. It's, once again, Art, period, Bell, 51. And there must be something about it that is not functional at the moment, but I've got it open and waiting. And to California we go with Larry. You're on the air with Dr. Lear. Hi.
2: Hi, how are you, Art? Art, I'm a longtime listener. I live in the Antelope Valley, high desert. I see a lot of things. I worked for a large aircraft corporation for 30 years. Mm-hmm. And now I'm retired, and I've been noticing that the praying mantises have been getting very large out here in the Antelope Valley. I had one the other day on my hand, and it was making gestures with its hand to me and its mouth, not going crazy. And I got too close to it to look to see what it was trying to say, and it was making small words, but I couldn't hear it. And then all of a sudden it made the worst smell. I put it back on the wall, and it took off, and a lizard went after it. The lizard caught it, and it turned around and killed the lizard. The lizard fell to the ground dead. It was, if you take your hand, and it was as wide as your fingers spread apart from the little finger to the thumb. I've never seen one that big before. So you guys talking about the praying mantises as with the grays, I highly believe in UFOs, and I just thought I'd let you hear that.
1: Okay. Thank you very much. The world seems to be made up of two schools of thought, those who absolutely believe, like this last fellow, and those who, you know, doctor, almost don't believe as a religion. I mean, they almost have a religious fervor about their non-belief.
0: Yes, that's true. I agree with that. But some of that is extended to other aspects of human life, especially here in the United States. I always said that people ask me all the time, would we be able to handle it? You know, if the public knew, would be able to handle it, or would be a panic? And my answer to that is, if a huge craft, you know, 5 football fields in length, huge width, landed on a freeway, let's say in Southern California during rush hour, how would the people react? Mm-hmm. And my answer to that would be most of them would be on their cell phones or some other form of media, and they would be calling Caltrans for the state of California to get the thing moved, because they had to get somewhere or to the Rams game. They wouldn't care whether it came from a billion miles from space or 10 light years. But it'll have to interrupt your normal routine of life before there'd be some kind of panic.
1: Okay. All right. Let me try Skype. Let me see if we've got somebody. C. Pickle, are you there? C. Pickle is not there. Okay. Well, I'm trying. I'm getting people calling, but I'm for some reason not connecting. So, Indiana, George, you're on the air.
3: Hi, Art. I have a quick question. I don't know if it's a question, but here goes. I was wondering, when you were talking about the people in Turkey being used to seeing that kind of thing, do you think that might be some sort of, prehistoric memory that might just be in, you know what I mean, in their DNA or whatever that gets them used to it? And also, comes another part of that. What about, Noah's Ark landed over there? Maybe that could have been them spreading the DNA out or collecting DNA. That was it. I just didn't know if that makes any sense or not, but I thought I'd give it a shot.
1: Doctor?
0: Well, I don't think that there's anything different about the people of Turkey than Brazil or Costa Rica or Russia or anywhere else. I think they're basically the same DNA as we are. It's just that the government is open. And the subject is everywhere. You can read it in the newspaper. It's on a lot after these sightings, and the report had not come out of the University of Istanbul as to whether this was photoshopped footage or whether it was real or whatever.
1: Right.
0: I did a number of television programs, and the arguments were, they argue about a public forum. Right to your face. Well, just because you look through the camera, how do you know it's real, et cetera, et cetera. And then afterwards, that kind of died down until the report came out from the University of Istanbul. And then, boy, we were on TV like crazy on really big shows.
1: All right. Well, it's my view, Doctor. I've been dealing with UFO pictures, creature pictures now for years and years and years. And inevitably, people complain about them being too blurry, not taken well, somebody who went and grabbed the worst camera they own, or, very occasionally, too good. And when they're too good, then they're always photoshopped or they've been tampered with in some manner. It can't possibly be true because it's too good. So, once again, folks out there, 1-855-REAL-UFO. That's 1-855-732-5836, or Skype. If you want to give it a try, I really, really am wanting to play with this, and maybe it's not working is what I'm thinking. But give it a try so we know it works. art.bell51. If you can manage to call me on Skype, I will absolutely take your call. Florida brings James. Hello, James.
4: Roswell, Art. Good evening,
1: Thank
4: Doctor.
0: Good evening, James.
4: I got two quick questions, and I'll listen offline. One is, a few years back, I saw a video where they had an implant they were trying to remove from a guy's shoulder or in his neck. And every time they'd get close to it, it would move, like you mentioned earlier. I just wondered if that was you, Doctor, that did that, or if you know what happened about that one. And the other one is,
1: Where did you see that, caller?
4: I saw that on TV on one of them. It was about aliens or UFOs, one of them specials they had. And they showed the operation. It was, like I said, every time they'd go to try and remove it, you could watch it, and it would move. And I was curious about that.
1: You actually saw it move?
4: Yes, sir. It was on TV on one of them UFO specials.
1: Mm-hmm.
4: And the other question is, if there is a fleet of spacecraft, do you know what is power in that, or do you know where the power source comes from? Was it from Roswell or from other aliens? Anything in that area that you might know about?
0: Thanks for calling. in reference to the object that moved, that probably was my case. I did a case of an airline hostess who had an object in her arm that would move anywhere within the circumference of a 2.5-inch circle. And before the surgery was performed, I could put my, and this has all been videoed. I have this every time I see it, it makes the hair stand up on the back of my neck. But you could put your finger next to it, and after it got to know you, it seems, you could move your finger and it would follow your finger anywhere in this 2.5-inch circle.
1: Wow.
0: When we went to remove it, there was another surgeon and myself. It took four hands to trap it, and it wasn't really attached to any under surface structures, the subcutaneous tissue. Most of them, you know, have to be surgically excised, removed with an instrument. But this one, all we had to do was trap it, and once we trapped it, we just lifted it out. And it was about the size of a very large pea. It was yellow in color, and it had some coarse lines running up either side, and it was bivalved. In other words, it opened from the middle. It would open and close like a clam. Now, please, please, please, I mentioned this on a television show, and it got shown, and I got hundreds of emails from people who said, Dr. Lear said he removed a clam from a person's arm. No, it was not a clam. It was a bivalve, and it acted like a clam. But we didn't get too far with the analysis, because most of these objects are preserved in the serum of the patient or the host. And we put it in this serum, refrigerated it, and within about 7 days it began to dissolve. I still have the serum with the material in it. So as soon as we have enough funds, we're going to go back and do some chemistry on it.
1: Okay. All right. Let's try taking a call. I believe it's Mike Reagan. Is that right?
5: Yes.
1: On Skype. Well, bless your heart. I closed Skype and opened it back up again, and there you were.
5: I had the same problem, Art.
1: All right. Where are you?
5: I am in Central California.
1: Okay. Get good and close to the microphone on the computer.
5: Okay.
1: Very important. And go ahead. You're on the air.
5: Yeah. My question was to the doctor, and it's kind of a goofy one, but I see the lights on the aircraft. Number one, you wouldn't think that they would need lights. And number two, that is, I can't remember if that was during the Gulf War. Why didn't U.S. Aircraft, you know, would pick that up or be interested in?
1: Okay, now you're talking about lights on UFOs, right?
5: Yes, on the images that the doctor provided on the site.
1: Okay, yeah, pretty good question, doctor. Those lights, and thank you very much, Jack, for calling. Those lights are indeed interesting, and a lot of people have asked that very same question. Why do UFOs need lights at all? In fact, it just calls attention to them. Of course, maybe that's what they want.
0: No, but I do have an answer, and it comes from some extensive conversations with physicists. The human organism, particularly, you know, Art, that your cat can see things you can't.
1: Right.
0: So the human organism, the eye is only excited by certain electromagnetic frequencies in a visual spectrum. So what we perceive as light is mostly not light. These are energy fields, and we're seeing them different energies and different colors. And this is the same thing that's true during the abduction phenomena, where someone is usually describes a bluish white light that comes down over them, and they float up in the light. It's not light. It's a beam of energy, but because our eye only looks at certain degrees of the electromagnetic spectrum, we perceive it as light. How many people have looked at the undersurface of triangles and said there's a light in each corner and a red one in the middle?
1: Well, I would be a person like that, actually. Not in the middle, but
0: okay.
1: The one I saw had lights on each end of the triangle.
0: Right, and that is what we perceive as light, but it's probably energy, and we see the light form.
1: Okay.
0: So when this craft was approaching, you know, it was probably moving, but when it became stationary, those lights disappeared.
1: Mm-hmm. Yeah, I noted that. Jack on Skype, you're on the air.
6: Hello, Art Roswells.
1: Thank you. Where are you?
6: I'm in Seattle.
1: Seattle. Okay, excellent. Yay, Skype is working now,
6: wow.
1: Finally.
6: I'll tell you later. Is Dr. Lear there?
1: Yes, oh yes.
0: Yes,
6: hello,
0: I am.
6: Hello, Dr. Lear. I've been a fan of yours for years.
1: Go ahead, Jack.
6: I can't hear Dr. Lear.
1: Dr. Lear, say something.
0: Yes, Jack, I can hear you.
6: Can't hear him at all.
1: You don't hear
6: that's
1: him?
6: Okay. No, not even remotely.
1: Ooh, that's not good.
0: Hello,
6: I'll
0: Jack.
6: Ask my question and then take my answer off the air.
1: Okay, go ahead and pose the question.
6: Okay, is Dr. Lear aware that there's this large hexagonally shaped vortex at the North Pole of Saturn rotating at a period of 10 hours and 40-some minutes? It's supposedly the same period as some sort of radio emission from the planet.
1: Okay, we'll take that. Have you heard of that at all, Doctor?
0: Yes, I have. And in fact, I had some extensive conversations with Norman Bergram, who wrote the book Ringmakers of Saturn. That's one of the features of Saturn, which he has talked to me about. Also, it involves the beta ring. Most of the rings of Saturn continuously around the planet, except for the beta ring, which starts in one area, goes around, meets the same area, and then turns around again and goes backwards. And at that spot, there's a rectangular object. So there's some mysteries about Saturn, which undoubtedly go down in ancient history.
1: Okay, let's try it one more time on Skype. Daniel, you're on the air with Dr. Lear. Hello, Daniel. Going once, going twice, gone. Daniel is gone, okay. Let's go over here. I think I got the problem fixed. I hope I did. Patrick in Ohio.
7: Hi, Art. How are you today?
1: Very well, thank you.
7: I just had one. I had one question earlier, but he answered it, and that was I was going to ask how widespread it was with the implants and the abductees, and he said it was about 15%. But I was going to ask again about he had mentioned the hybrids. How would that tie in with the platinum children, or do you know anything about that?
0: Well, the platinum children is just the name, as Art mentioned before, for a new human, which I prefer to call Homo noeticus, but they're called star children, millennium children,
1: right.
0: And on.
1: That's
0: and on
1: right.
0: And on.
1: Many names.
7: Does that have any, does that have anything to do with perhaps abductees being taken and the ova being taken from the woman and the sperm being taken from the man and those being created and sent back down to us, or?
1: Mm-hmm.
0: Yes, I think that's exactly the situation that's going on. They're producing a different kind of human being, which I hope will have a better consciousness so that they're better caretakers of the planet and each other.
1: Yeah. All right. Thank you very much, caller. We are right up against a break. Got lots of people now calling on Skype. How about that? Dr. Roger Lear, a legend in this time, is my guest. He's a surgeon, a doctor, a surgeon, removes implants. It's quite a calling. We'll be right back. All right, I'm actually kind of excited, I swear. If I had more time, I'd keep going tonight. I don't think I'd stop at the top of the hour. Really finally got Skype going. Check it out. Here comes King all the way from, I think, Germany. King, welcome to the program with Dr. Lear.
8: Yes, sir. It's great to hear from you.
1: Where are you, by the way?
8: In Stuttgart, Germany.
1: Stuttgart. Okay. Excellent. Well, you're on the air with Dr. Lear.
8: Yeah, Dr. Lear, it's great to hear from you.
0: Oh,
8: I was wondering about if you kept any of the devices you removed from the patients.
1: He's asking if you kept them, doctor.
0: We keep all of them until the very, very end, when they are a very tiny piece, which is left over after going through the fires of research.
8: Excellent. Well, I just want to say, Art, that I really appreciate you back on the air. I'm a Las Vegas transplant here in Germany, and the Skype line really works.
1: It really does. All right. Thank you so much, my friend, and take care.
8: Thank you. I appreciate it.
1: Bye-bye. All right. There you have it, all the way from Germany. So it does work. It just took a little work on my end. So, Dr. Lear, you literally eat these things alive. In other words, when you get an implant, it's sliced and diced, and everybody gets a little piece that they can experiment with. Is that about right?
0: That's right, except we have an order that we do it. We first do all the exterior examination. For example, at one time, you may remember that I told you it was covered with a biological membrane, and it resulted in the fact that there was no rejection or inflammation reaction by the body. I think
1: right.
0: You probably recall that. Now
1: yes,
0: we realize that this membrane is not external, but that there is a phase somewhere, for lack of a better term, in which the inorganic material that the implant is made out of becomes biological. And again, this is another baffling thing to academic science. Maybe black budget science can do it, but academic science doesn't know how.
1: I understand. All right, let's try Daniel on Skype. Daniel, are you there?
9: I am here. Mega Roswell's Art. I do have just a couple of quick, real quick questions for the doctor. Concerning the Turkish UFOs that were sighted or seen between 2007 and 2009, did you have any witnesses that saw those UFOs enter the ocean or actually make landfall?
0: Not that particular UFO, but there is reports from Turkey, Australia, New Zealand, and many other different places in the world, including the United States, the coast of California off of Catalina, where UFOs, and they call them USOs, go into the water, and then we'll come back out, break water, and do whatever it is they do.
1: A quick question for you, Daniel. Where are you?
9: Oh, I'm in Portland, Oregon.
1: Portland, Oregon. All right. Well, thank you very much for the call, and take care. And another Skype call. Here's Frank from somewhere. Hi, Frank. Where are you? Hello, Frank. Going once. Going twice. Yes. Go ahead, Frank. Go ahead, Frank. I guess not. Okay. We'll go back over here to the lines and say, hello in California. You're on the air with Dr. Lear. That would be Eric.
10: Hello, Art. I've got a question for you. This is the second time I've actually got to talk to you, but I have listened to pretty much all of your shows, and all your guests give you a lot of information in regards to UFOs, and I hear about different people that disappear or die of different circumstances that everybody thinks is suspicious.
1: Right.
10: My question for you is, and your guests, do you guys ever worry about your own safety?
1: I can answer for myself. There have been a couple of times over the years, and I don't really want to talk a lot about it, but yeah, there's been a couple of times. How about you, Doctor?
0: Yeah, there's been a couple of times where I've been aware that there are external influences that may be rather deleterious to my existence.
1: Right, and probably better not to talk a whole lot about it. Kentucky brings Debbie without a lot of time. Hi, Debbie.
11: Hey, when I lived in Indiana, just barely north of Louisville, I was taking care of a sick horse, and so I woke up at 3 in the morning and like, oh, God, I got to check on her. I run out. It was very rural, a map die. And there above the tree line, about 100 feet, two white lights with a red that they were touching and silent. And that made me wonder when the doctor said when they're stationary, you don't see the lights. It was floating stationary. And I looked at it for a couple seconds, and it slowly went to the left and made a right angle and went from 0 to 3,000 or more miles per hour instantly. So fast, in fact, when I turned around to see where it went, it was already gone. And I told my neighbor about it, and he said, yeah, there's a lot of sightings out here. I think it's because we have an air beacon. And the only people I ever met that had heard of NAB Indiana were pilots, because there's an air beacon there. So what do you think?
0: Well, number one, in reference to the lights, I was only talking about that one case in Comburgas, Turkey. There has been UFOs that have been seen that are stationary, and you can see lights that are on. But in reference to the UFO in Turkey, when it seemed to have stopped, the lights went out. So at least, you know, as I mentioned before, they're probably not lights. It's energy we're seeing, and the energy dissipated or was turned off.
1: All right, Dr. Lear, you know, we're out of time. I'm so sorry. I could keep going. But we are out of time. It has been an honor to have you on the program. You're kind of a legend in this time. Certainly over this matter, you are the authority. And I want to thank you for joining me tonight.
0: Well, it was an absolute pleasure, Art. And I'm really sorry we didn't get to touch on the Varginha case, because there's some new stuff. And but maybe some other time.
1: Another night, another show. Good
0: right.
1: night, my friend. Take
0: good
1: care.
0: Night, Art.
1: Bye-bye. All right, that's it, folks. I'm sorry. We really are just flat out of time. Leaving a lot of calls on the board. And tomorrow night, we're going to do open lines in the first hour before our guest. How unusual is that? And I'll have Skype up and running. And it'll be running right, because I got it figured out tonight, finally. Good night, everybody.
12: 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And now, let's open Art's vault for a classic bumper hit.

0: 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And now, back to Art Bell.
1: And maybe it's a reason to have a little bit of a discussion. I don't know. But, and by the way, something I did not add last night. Yesterday afternoon, Ramona and myself buried Abby in the garden that he loved so much in our backyard. So every time he'd run back there, he'd just, you know, he'd take off. He'd front porch, turn your eyes, he was gone, and he was into that garden. Might have been the catnip that had something to do with it. Anyway, look, I got about 2,500 emails, and I'm going to tell you that 98% of them said, don't worry, you're going to meet that animal in the next life. And people sent the poem, The Rainbow Bridge, and, you know, on and on. It just went on and on. I want to thank you all so much. But the common thread, and it was an incredibly, almost every one of the emails, people thought that their animals, that animals, period, have souls, and that the ones that you had relationships with, if there is a next life, you're going to meet. Now, that's not particularly biblical. We are a Christian nation, right? Pretty much indisputable. We're a Christian nation. That's not in the Bible. The Bible says that only human beings have souls. So, therefore, only human beings could go to the other side, if that's what you believe. But that's not what people believe, at least not people who listen here. Because I'm telling you right now, to 2,500, 2,390, 2,490, had that to say. So what are we to believe? Certainly, it's obvious to me that all of you, or at least a great majority of you, I'm sure some non-pet owners are going, what's the big deal? You know, geez, a cat, give me a break. But we form a bond with animals that is as strong as the bond we form with other human beings. And because the love they give is unconditional, maybe in some cases a very different kind of bond. I don't want to say stronger, but just very strong. And so I guess that's what you all believe out there. I know I do. I sure know I do. Listen, late news, there was just an earthquake outside Tokyo, not a giant one, preliminary 4.9, off the northern coast of Japan. Ramona was telling me a 6-point-something. I'm not sure. We'll see how this comes out. This one says 4.9. I'm not sure if it's in addition to or this is the one, but it's one of many earthquakes. I mean, we have had them now up and down the West Coast in a manner that's beginning to worry a lot of people I know. Had a lot of us thinking about emergency communications. It's kind of like the Earth is warming up for some event. And I wonder if the rest of you kind of began to feel that last week as they just kept on rocking. We'll look at the world news

0: top of this coming hour, Dr. Doom, one of the most controversial guests we ever have on Coast. He's called Dr. Doom for a very good reason. Very briefly, I don't really like the world news. It's never good. But very briefly, a suicide bomber walked calmly into a popular Baghdad restaurant at lunchtime Sunday and killed at least 23 people eating plates of lamb and rice. At least 23 dead. It's every day now, right? In sworn testimony that contrasts with their promises to the public, the FBI managers who crafted the post-9/11 fight against terrorism say that expertise about the Middle East or terrorism was not important in choosing the agents they promoted to top jobs in charge of that kind of thing. Only our government can admit something like that and get away with it. If a large corporation that makes cars or light bulbs or something like that were to promote somebody to the top, the very top of the company that makes light bulbs, somebody who didn't know a damn thing about light bulbs, do you think that company would admit it? No, they'd get rid of them. But only our government can admit, yes, we have a war on terrorism, but we're not hiring anybody who knows anything about those who are at war with us. The frontrunner in Iran's presidential runoff sought to rally moderates Sunday by warning that his hardline opponent would run a totalitarian regime. The statement from the campaign manager for Ayatollah Rafsanjani came amid suspicions powerful Revolutionary Guard might just rig the runoff for conservatives. The director of the CIA says that he has an excellent idea where Osama bin Laden might be hiding, but that the U.S. respects, we have so much respect for sovereign nations that it makes it more difficult to capture the al-Qaeda chief. Now, where do you think that he might be? What nation could be harboring him? Some nation, apparently, for which we have so much respect that we would not go in and get him. What nation would that be? I mean, is he hiding in London, maybe? Or what? Scientists in Britain have shown that stem cells extracted from human embryos can develop in the laboratory into early forms of cells that become eggs or sperm. The research raises the possibility that one day eggs and sperm needed for infertility treatment could be grown, well, in a dish. Preliminary experiments also suggest that scientists may eventually be able to use the technique to create a supply of eggs for cloning. Wonderful. And so I suppose somewhere down the line, in the next few generations, we're going to meet people and we're going to ask, well, where were you born? Well, I was born in a dish. Yes, sirree. Fine Chinese China. I don't know. It's going to be a weird world out there. If you went back in time and you met your teenage parents, that's Ramona laughing, you could not split them up and prevent your birth, even if you wanted to, according to a new quantum model. You see, everything now is quantum. Well, in the quantum world, this old paradox is finally answered. Researchers speculate that time travel can occur within a kind of feedback loop where backwards movement is possible now. That's it, folks. Back in time is possible, but there's a little hitch. Only in a way that is complementary to the present. What does that mean? Well, it means you can't screw with the past in any way that's going to change it in a negative or even in a positive or any way at all. In other words, time travel in a quantum world that we all know is very much ahead of us is going to be possible, but not in a way that would alter the past, particularly in some unsatisfactory manner. Well, the red planet Mars is going to attack, folks. It's coming anyway. It is approaching Earth in a way that we will never see again in our lifetimes. Never. By August 27th, in fact, Mars is going to look as large as the full moon to the naked eye. Now, I have a problem with that, but they say it is so. Mars will be easy to spot at the beginning of August. It's going to rise in the east at 10 o'clock at night, reach its azimuth at about 3 in the morning by the end of August, when the two planets are the very closest. Mars is going to rise at nightfall, reach its highest point in the sky at 12:30 a.m. That's pretty convenient to see something that no human being has ever seen in recorded history. That's how close we're going to be. So mark your calendar at the beginning of August to see Mars grow progressively brighter and brighter throughout the month. Share this with your children and grandchildren. It says no one alive today will ever see this again. I thought that just happened a year or two ago. And weren't they saying the same thing? Maybe that's an old story. The Universal movie White Noise. Oh, I saw that. I saw White Noise recently. It was released in January of 2005 in the UK. It concerns the little-known paranormal occurrence of EVP, or electronic voice phenomena, in which discarnate voices are captured, at least for the purposes of the film, through the medium of white noise, the soft swishing sound that one finds, or could find, before the airwaves filled up. In some cities, you virtually have no white noise, one station after another. In the film, Michael Keaton plays Jonathan Rivers, whose wife Linda suffers a sudden mysterious death. Later, he is contacted by a man who claims to be receiving and recording messages from the dead, including some from Linda herself. Initially skeptical, of course, he eventually becomes an EVP researcher himself, and not all of it, I might add, is positive. In the October 20th edition, 30 October 1920, that's a long time ago, of Scientific American, Thomas Alva Edison, America's most celebrated inventor, whose track record included invention of the light bulb, the electric light bulb, the phonograph, and moving pictures, wrote the following, quote, "If our personality survives, then it is strictly logical and scientific to assume that it retains memory, intellect, and other faculties and knowledge that we acquire on Earth. Therefore, if personality exists after what we call death, it is reasonable to conclude that those who leave this Earth, who would like to communicate with those they have left here, I'm inclined to believe that our personality hereafter will be able to affect matter. If this reasoning be correct, then we can evolve an instrument so delicate as to be affected or moved or manipulated by our personality as it survives in the next life. Such an instrument, when made available, should record something." And of course, when you raise your head to George Meek's fascinating research, then you have to believe that certainly may be true. One more quick thing here. I swear to you this is true. It's from the Arizona Daily Star. And I'm thinking it could put me into a big money-making business. Maybe your rugged SUV never goes anywhere wilder than the mall. But you now can look like a wilderness adventurer with spray-on mud. For owners who don't want it to look like they might just be driving an unnecessarily gas-guzzling SUV, a little splash signals that the vehicle spends time tracking the backcountry. The product is a brainchild of Colin Douse, a businessman from England. He lives in a village close to the Welsh border. Spray on mud is an urban camouflage designed to give the impression that you're a very serious off-roader. Dowse, a web designer, came up with the idea about a year ago while sharing a few pints with friends at a local pub. It's genuine local dirt, said he, strained to remove stones and any other debris mixed with water and a secret ingredient that Dow says helps it stick to the vehicle's body. He says don't use it to obscure the license numbers on your license plate, warns that's a finable offense. Otherwise, he's going worldwide with this. He is selling so much mud now that it says, well, quote, some will hold this product up as evidence that there's a bunch of people out there who aren't taking these vehicles off-road and therefore don't really need them, he worries. But the mud just can't sell fast enough. It's going for $14.50 a quart right now. $14.50 a quart. And actually, the headline is Spray-On Mud Gives SUVs Panache. And this tells you, ladies and gentlemen, this and, oh, yes, there's a big market for, did you know this? Fake cell phones. Plastic, non-functional, fake toy cell phones. What are they for? There so that you, too, can hold a cell phone to your ear as you ride down the street and be seen by others who pass you by, presumably having them thinking, oh, my God, successful over there. Look at him talking on a cell phone. So now we have fake mud for the SUV, and we have plastic cell phones to indicate importance. Ain't it a wonderful society we live in? Wild Card Line, you're on the air. Good morning.
1: How do you follow up a story like that?
0: I have no idea, sir. How you doing?
1: This is Matt, the security guard, calling from Tampa. First off, I wish your birthday had been happier.
0: Thank you.
1: And but I want to talk about hybrids and black helicopters. I saw my first black helicopter tonight.
0: Really?
1: Yes.
0: Well, I mean, a lot of them are black now. You have to bear that in mind. I mean, black is not unusual for a military helicopter. It blends in so well with the night sky.
1: Yeah, but it was broad daylight, and it was the weird thing was it wasn't a Huey or a Black Hawk. It was one of the little observation helicopters, one of the old OH-6s.
0: Huh. Well, maybe they just, maybe it's like spray-on mud, sir. Maybe, you know, people who own helicopters, if they wanna really look like they have cojones below the blades, paint it black. I don't know. So anyway, it was a black helicopter, and what else?
1: Oh, hybrids. I've seen two of them in the past few months.
0: Hybrids?
1: Hybrids. Human and other species. Oh, aliens. Oh.
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0: 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And now, Art Bell.
1: But it was the head was one thing, and then the facial features. They're both. Their eyes were a little bit wider set.
2: Yeah.
1: They were rounder.
2: Yeah.
1: The faces were flatter.
2: Yes.
1: It was just rather interesting.
2: And you didn't manage to work up enough nerve to actually go and approach one of them.
1: No, I was gonna. You know, I mean, how do you approach somebody? Hi, are you human? And what else? That'd be just a bit tacky.
2: Well, I mean, not if they're really as described. I mean, you could do something like, I think I've seen you before. Where are you from? Something like that.
1: Yeah, and they come back with Alpha Centauri, then.
2: Alpha Centauri. All right, sir. Well, thank you very much, and have a very, very good night. And good next time you see one, see what you can find out. East of the Rockies, you're on the air. Hello.
3: Hi, Art.
2: Hi.
3: This is Wade calling from Louisa, Kentucky.
2: Yes, sir.
3: The reason I'm calling tonight was about the earthquakes and stuff. It's all been going on.
2: Are you beginning to feel something? I mean, when you're getting news of like two or three a day,
3: yeah.
2: It starts to feel weird, like, you know, oh, man, something's coming.
3: Well, you know, yeah, I am. Probably all the times I've talked to you or George over through the years, this is probably the first call that's actually gave me some trepidation because of what I believe is coming very, very soon, possibly in the next 2 to 3 days. Right, I believe we're on the verge of having multiple cataclysms, both natural and man-made, throughout the world.
2: Well, a good friend of mine who's a ham operator down in Southern California, down in Burbank, California, matter of fact, thinks we're about to have a big earthquake so much that he has been spending the last week Velcroing his equipment to the desk and to each other. You know, there's Velcro like everywhere.
3: Yeah, you know, Californians are so used to earthquake, it doesn't bother them, but what's been going on the last week, they're getting spooked, and it's not just in California, it's been going on throughout the world here in the last, you know, they had a pretty good one up in Alaska this week. And
2: well, there's one of two things, sir, it's going to turn out to be true. Either these are a warm-up for a really big event, or these are small earthquakes relieving pressure and preventing a big event. It's going to be one of the two.
3: Yeah, so I'm just throwing it out there into the wind. I believe starting this Wednesday, both natural and man-made cataclysms

0: And remember, what happens in Vegas stays in Vegas. First time caller line, you're on the air.
1: Hello?
0: Hello?
1: Hey, Art. This is Brian from Oakland.
0: Brian from Oakland, yes, sir.
1: Yeah, I wanted to make a comment about the new podcast.
0: The podcast. Oh, man, I've been getting email about the podcast. Yes.
1: Yeah, is there anything that we can do to
0: No, I tell you exactly what's up, man. I bitched myself. I called the network. I said, what the hell's up with this? You can't take the bumper music out of the show. It's like cutting the right arm off. You know, we use bumper music. I do anyway. I use bumper music to sort of accent whatever I'm doing at the time. And here's the deal. If they put the music in the pod thing broadcast, then they have to pay this enormous, outrageous fee that would then have to be passed on to the podcast users. And so instead of doing that, they chop it out, which is rough, but it makes it affordable for podcast users. So that's what they were faced with. You know, either charge them a lot more or take out the music and just give you the meat.
1: Well, I guess they have to do what they have to do.
0: Would you want to pay $20 more?
1: No, $6 is enough.
0: Well, see, there you go. So yeah. It's outrageous what they're doing, but it's the way the world is.
1: One other question. Can you be sure to ask Major Ed Baines in the next hour about his RV lottery DVDs?
0: And, yeah, I sure.

0: will.
1: If it possibly pertains to the California state lottery?
0: I absolutely will, thank you. I sure will. In fact, you know, if enough people had the ability to read the numbers and win the lottery, that would put the lottery out of business. Or would it? Or would these people that have learned the secret method of determining the numbers, few as they are, keep the secret? And therefore keep the ability to hit the lottery every now and then safe? I don't know. I wonder about these kinds of things, and I'm sure you do too. Wildcard Line, you're on the air. Good morning. Hello. Are you there? Going once, going twice, going three times, east of the Rockies, you're on the air. Hello.
2: Hello.
0: Hello.
2: How are you doing?
0: Quite well, sir.
2: My condolences about your cat.
0: Thank you.
2: I know it's a hard thing to go through.
0: Like losing a child.
2: Oh, yeah. I just lost a little 16-year-old dog that I've had since I was 11 years old, not long ago.
0: Only pet owners can understand this, and others scoff. But, you know, it is. It's like losing a child. It's part one. You know, Abby was one of our family. End of story. Anyway, what's up?
2: Well, I was watching Meet the Press this morning, and I heard something on there that I actually heard from you first. It's about the guy that doctored all the documents for President Bush about the global warming.
0: Ah, yes.
2: Yeah. There was he had a Senator McCain on, and he was asking McCain about it. And McCain, he just basically apologized about it on behalf of, you know, all the, I guess, Republicans, I guess.
0: Well, once again, sir, only in the government can you do something like that and sort of get away with it. Look, they don't want to hear about this global warming stuff, so we're going to change the report, and we're going to X all this out. And we're just not going to tell the White House because they don't really want to hear it. So here, let's X this out and we'll eliminate this and redact that. And before you know it, it reads like just a fairy tale, sir.
2: Yeah, I hate to tell them it's going to happen one way or another, you know.
0: It's like hiring people to fight the war on terror who don't know a damn thing about the terrorists.
2: Crazy world.
0: Only our government can do that. With our taxpayer dollars, I might add.
2: Yeah. Can I have one more quick question?
0: Yes.
2: Last night I was listening to the encore, and what was up with that preacher guy that called in?
0: Ah, you refer to the one and only J.C.
2: Oh, that guy's crazy.
0: Yes, J.C. has slipped a cog. He did that many years ago, but he is, he's crazy as a loon.
2: Yeah, well, my grandpa is the same for people like him. If you don't mind me saying, he's nutty as squirrel poop.
0: Yes, a nutty squirrel poop. Thank you very much, sir, and have a good morning. Of course, the squirrel poop, that actually makes sense. Squirrel nuts in, nuts out, right? West of the Rockies, you're on the air. Hello.
3: Hi, Art.
0: Hi.
3: This is Cindy from Stockton, California.
0: Yes, Cindy.
3: I am so pleased to be able to talk to you. A friend of mine recently, I'd say within the last couple of months, turned me on to both you and George. And George was right when he said the night of your birthday that you are the man.
0: Oh, that's kind.
3: You are totally the man.
0: Thank you and thank George.
3: Also, I wanted to give you my sincere and absolute condolences over the loss of your cat.
0: Yeah, thanks.
3: I know exactly how that feels. How long did you have this particular cat?
0: 15 years.
3: I had one 4 years ago that I'd had for 18 years, and it was the longest I'd ever had any particular cat, and she and I went through some really heavy stuff together. She was around when my husband passed away and my dad and a lot of my family members. And
0: is
3: so,
0: there any doubt in your mind that that cat had a soul?
3: Not at all. Not
0: no.
3: at all. In fact,
0: no,
3: I've seen
0: either.
3: Her twice since she died.
0: Well,
3: in fact, I saw her night before last hallway.
0: Yeah, so the number of pet ghost stories are equal to the number of people ghost stories.
3: Mm-hmm.
0: And that's even further proof. I mean, I'm telling you, I got well over 2,500 emails, and everybody said it. Now,
3: yeah, not surprising.
0: Well, yeah, it is surprising, because really the Bible sort of says that people, human beings,
3: right,
0: are the only ones that have souls.
3: And that always
0: clearly
3: bothers me.
0: Clearly, that's not what people believe at all, including me.
3: Yeah, I know. And that always bothered me, because it's like, if I'm going to go to heaven, and my pets that I loved so much aren't going to be there. To me, that wouldn't be heaven.
0: Well,
3: but I've,
0: yes.
3: I've seen them. I am not kidding you. I saw this cat, like I said, twice, just night before last, and I believe that the cat came back when she did, even though it's been 4 years since she died, because my house is for sale. Well, it's going through escrow right now, which has to do with the number 8, by the way. So thank you very much.
0: Well, you're welcome, I guess.
3: But I believe that that's why the cat came back now when she did, was because I'm going to be leaving. And I have her ashes here in the house. I had her cremated.
0: Oh. Well, I had an email from a very intelligent email from a father and son who had a pet, and they were present. They were there when that pet died, and they saw a little wispy white something at the moment of death come from that animal and move straight up and out. Now, it was a well-worded, well-constructed, intelligent email. And so what was that? Huh? What was that? If there's no soul, then what was that? And if there is a soul, then how does that jive with what we're told in the Bible? International line, you're on the air. Good morning. Oh, wait a minute. I'll push the button. Now you're on the air. Hi.
4: Hi, this is Dina. I'm calling from Mexico.
0: Oh, really? What part?
4: Well, northern, just south of the... of the border.
0: Do you live there, or are you vacationing?
4: Well, partially. I go back and forth. I have a place up in the States as well as here.
0: Okay, so you drive through that eternal wait border checkpoint.
4: Indeed.
0: Yes.
4: Yes, I do. And I was just thinking when you were advertising the or mentioning the ad for the canned dirt, that we really don't need it here. He'd lose money in Mexico.
0: Well, no, but see, what an export it could be. I was thinking the same thing. We've got dirt with a high clay content here, right? and it would really stick nicely to the side of an SUV. And so I was thinking, boy, what a business opportunity. You know, just, I'm sure, I mean, you can't patent mud, right? So the guy doesn't have a patent on this.
4: No. We should do it. Let's get together on this and talk about it.
0: Well, that way you could have, like, Mexican mud. Now, there's a real ballsy SUV. It's got Mexico mud on it.
4: And it looks it, too, every time I come through. I actually was calling. I was a little surprised that the gentleman who called from Kentucky
0: yes.
4: to talk about earthquakes didn't mention this weekend's quake in Paducah.
0: Oh, yes.
4: Because Paducah being not too very far east, northeast of New Madrid, Missouri.
0: Yes, where they had one of the biggest earthquakes ever.
4: Yes, exactly. So I thought, well, I wonder if Major Dames has any comments on that. I'm really, really looking forward to hearing him this evening.
0: All right, well, coming up shortly, and I can sure hear your pets in the background. Thanks for the call.
4: Thank you again so much.
0: You're very welcome, all the way from Mexico. Yeah, Mexico mud, that'd be especially, I don't know what's the right word. I don't know, it would have special panache. First time caller line, you're on the air. Hello.
5: Good evening, Art.
0: Yeah, hi.
5: How you doing? This is Jeff from Grand Rapids, Minnesota.
0: Yes, sir.
5: Hey, I wanted to tell you, I think you're the best. I've been listening to you for a long, long time.
0: Oh, that's very kind of you. Thank you.
5: I was kind of calling. You're welcome. Sorry about your cat, too. I was calling about the Osama bin Laden, Porter Goss thing, kind of. I was kind of wondering maybe if that would be Saudi Arabia where he's hiding.
0: No, because, see, I don't think we'd be afraid to send a special ops team into Saudi Arabia and grab his butt. Maybe it's some country like Britain or I don't know. But if it were up to me, I mean, we're pretty ruthless and we really want his tail end. So I think we'd go into Saudi Arabia unless he's with the royals.
5: Right, right. Well, I don't know. I think he's over there tied up in the Middle East. Because I don't think he could have got anywhere else, but that's just my personal belief. The English thing is kind of interesting to me. I don't know how he would have got there, but...
0: I hope he's tied up, too, with, like, things of bamboo going up his fingernails. You have a good morning, sir, and thank you very much for the call. Wildcard Line, you're on the air. Hello.
6: Good morning, Mr. Bell. How are you doing?
0: Fine, sir. Where are you?
6: I'm calling from Indiana, and this is my, I think, 12th time to talk to you on the air.
0: Wow.
6: Yes, sir. I was questioning, calling about the article on Mars you had earlier in the evening, how it's supposed to get as, in our sky, as big as the full moon.
0: Yeah, I don't believe it either.
6: And then we have, like you said, a year ago or so. Wasn't
0: I could swear, yeah. There was an article just like it. I think it was Mars going to be as close as it would ever be in our lifetimes. How can that happen twice?
6: Yeah, it wasn't going to get that close for another 50,000 years or 63,000 years or something like that, and now it's going to be as big as a full moon. Well, I must say they must be using the metric system to fit within 1 year, 50,000 years.
0: It's more than the metric system, sir. It's I don't know, the kind of calculations they did at some of those companies that went belly up.
6: Yeah, some kind of weird gazintas or something. But also, I wanted to let you know that years ago we had a German Shepherd die, and we had had the animal, the pet, for a number of years, and it was like a member of the family.
0: Yes.
6: And you do love them in a different way. It is a different kind of affection you have for them because of just the relationship you have with them and what they bring to the family. It really is a different thing, and it is always a hard deal to lose a very good friend like that. And so I wanted to extend my sympathies toward you and your wife over the loss of your close friend.
0: Thank you so very much. And that's kind of like what I got. And as I was saying, of all those emails, 98%, 99% all talked about animals' souls and meeting them on the other side. Well, how can that happen? That's not biblically accurate. I'm sure there are people who would say otherwise, but, a real, true, literal reading of the Bible, I think, says not that at all. East of the Rockies, you're on the air. Hi.
7: Hi, Art. This is Steve from Fayette, Iowa.
0: Yes, sir.
7: Yeah, you know, that spray on dirt means... brings new meaning to the term pay dirt.
0: Pay dirt, yeah, for that guy, it's pay dirt, all right.
7: Yeah, and I ran into a guy a few years ago who I had seen and hadn't seen him for a while and saw him again, and he was wearing glasses. And he was telling me the new rage where he was from was to wear fake glasses so you appeared to be intelligent.
0: Yeah, well, now we'll add... the guy going down the street with fake glasses, the plastic cell phone, and the bought dirt on the side of his SUV.
7: And as far as animals having souls,
0: yes.
7: The Bible mentions horses. It says Jesus is going to come back on a horse.
0: Yes.
7: So our church believes, hey, if they're going to have horses, they're going to have everything else. So I'm looking forward to doing a little fishing.
0: Well, you're certainly right about the biblical reference to the horse, but of course it doesn't say specifically the horse has a soul. It simply indicates he will come back on a horse.
7: So
0: you're right, but really, still, this belief is somewhat heretical, but obviously shared by a majority of the population. Now, I wonder if that represents a sea change in what people believe. I mean, out of that many emails, 2,500 emails, to receive that many people who just simply, firmly, without any doubt, believe that is a study in itself. It really is. West of the Rockies, you're on the air. Hi.
8: Yeah, the Bible says that in the afterlife, the lion will lay down with the lamb, but they'll be vegetarians. They'll eat straw, and little children will play with snakes and not be bit. And it also says, in this life, we can ask the animals and the birds to teach us. So the Bible nowhere says that they do not have souls. You will see your animals in the afterlife. That is a biblical view.
0: Okay. Well, I knew that I would have somebody come along and say essentially what you've said. But
8: that's true.
0: But, well, it may well be. But there are others.
8: But to show you how people are ignorant about the Bible says there's a new heaven and a new earth. And we don't go directly to heaven. We go to a new earth. Most Christians believe they're going to heaven. That is the wrong choice. You want to go to the new earth for the thousand-year reign of Jesus.
0: The new earth.
8: Right, the new earth, not the new heaven.
0: All right, the new earth. Well, there are some who don't believe that earth is exactly heaven-like in any regard at all. First-time caller line, you're on the air. Good morning.
9: Hi, is this Lex?
0: Is it who?
9: Is this Art Bell Show?
0: This is Art Bell.
9: Oh, okay, hi. I'm a first-time caller.
0: Yes.
9: And I was just calling to see how you would respond to a little funny anecdote. Just listening to you for the past 6 months, I came to a conclusion or summarize of, you know, just the overall understanding. And I came up with the question that out of everything going on, do you think that a monkey would want to become a man? And if there's like, you know, like aliens or something that are coming here or something, why would we go to the zoo and try to become an ape, or and are we falling that way?
0: You mean, are we headed toward becoming apes? Now, there's a disastrous thought. I mean, everybody normally thinks that man came from ape, evolved from ape. Well, not everybody, but the scientists do, that we came from ape. But what if it's going the other way and it's happening too slowly for us to notice, and we're actually all slowly becoming apes?
9: Well, it's just that I don't think that...
0: How do you feel about bananas, sir? They're good?
9: They're good for feeding the...
0: Pod listeners, the bumper music was Who'll Stop the Rain. Not my guest coming up. The world's foremost remote viewing teacher, Major Edward A. Dames, Major U.S. Army, retired... That's going to bring up a question right away, is a decorated military intelligence officer and an original member of the U.S. Army prototype remote viewing training program. And I'll tell you right now, I know every ounce of that to be absolutely true. I had Major Dames' full military record, and he did exactly what he said he did. He served as the training and operations officer for the Defense Intelligence Agency's Psychic Intelligence Collection Unit, PSIINT, and currently serves as executive director for the Matrix Intelligence Agency, a private consulting group. The technical consultant for the feature film Suspect Zero, a Tom Cruise, Paula Wagner production, Ed coached Sir Ben Kingsley and played the role of an FBI remote viewing instructor in the movie as well. I now have a DVD copy of that movie, which I have not yet watched, but I'm going to plop it in and watch it. I got an email from somebody that I'm going to, I think, hit Major Dames with in a moment. As a matter of fact, why let him warm up to the question? Major Dames.

0: I believe the solstice is upon us today in most time zones, being the longest day of the year. Luke in Baker, Louisiana, says, "Hey, Art, the word you were hunting for to describe the Mexican mud for the SUVs is machismo, an exaggerated masculinity. The patented name for our Mexican mud product would likely be, logically be, mudchismo." Huh. Right. Ed, welcome to the program.
1: Happy Father's Day, Art.
0: Thank you. From the islands, we speak to you, right?
1: Yes.
0: Mm-hmm.
1: For another couple of days.
0: For another couple of days, and then it's back to good old California.
1: Good old California.
0: Mm-hmm. Ed, I had an emailer that really sparked my interest earlier tonight, and he suggested to me, I know that what is claimed in your bio in the beginning is absolutely true, because I do have your military record, but this person said, "Look, Art, we've got hiss on this line. Do you hear that?"
1: Let's see. No, I don't.
0: You turned off the hiss. What was that?
1: Did it go away? It was a fan. Fan's off.
0: Oh, thank you. I know how it is in a way. Anyway, look, what the person said was, once a military intelligence officer, always a military intelligence officer. In other words, you may retire, but you never really, totally, fully retire from a job like that, and you still have contacts, and, well, the emailer was frankly suspicious that somehow you're still involved in some backdoor way with military intelligence. How do you respond to that?
1: That's CIA. That's generally true with CIA personnel, but that's not true with, as most of my colleagues in the former colleagues know, in military intelligence.
0: Okay.
1: Yeah.
0: All right, so that particular unit that you were in, it just isn't true as it would be true of a CIA agent.
1: Correct. Correct.
0: Although I can imagine, really I can, Ed, circumstances where even though the official program is gone, the government in a moment of desperate something or another might get hold of somebody in your field, if not from the old group.
1: Well, I became the keeper of the keys, and I'll talk a little bit more about that tonight, when America abandoned its Sci-Spy unit. And indeed, that door may need to be opened again in an emergency, but then again, it may not. As far as direct official or unofficial work right now or connection with the government, there is none. Otherwise, I would not have been able to go to Eastern Europe.
0: Well, Ed, I think that's crazy. I mean, we had people, since the closing of the unit, blow up buildings in New York, hit the Pentagon. Never has the world seemed more dangerous. So what about that? I mean, isn't it to the point, just about to the point? Look what we're facing in Iraq right now, and God knows what we're facing as a nation.
1: Art, it's the same logic as one of the news stories that you read, where people are move up into the top positions, controlling positions of very important agencies, but have no experience with the threat.
0: God, it's true. It's true. Only in our government can that level of incompetence succeed.
1: It makes no sense to me.
0: Yeah, and actually, you turn on the fan.
1: No.
0: Okay.
1: There's nothing now. Silent.
0: Interesting noise. All right, so look, I understand that you just have returned from what used to be the Soviet Union. You were in, where were you?
1: Ukraine.
0: You were in the Ukraine. Why?
1: I spent 2 weeks in Ukraine.
0: Why?
1: Well, the trip was very historic for me.
0: In fact, actually, I understand you talked to my producer, Lisa, from the Ukraine. Is that right?
1: I did. We had bad connection on my cell phone, but I did talk.
0: Huh, I'll be darned. So what were you doing there?
1: I had always wanted to go to Eastern Europe, and I'll give you a little background why. The more time I spent spying on the erstwhile Soviet Union, the more respect I began to gain for the very novel approaches to war fighting,
0: yes,
1: weapons development. And you may or may not know this, but before and after, both before and after my tenure as operations and training officer for the Sci-Spy unit,
0: yes,
1: I was one of just a handful of science and technology targeting officers. And my job was to prevent technological surprise on a future battlefield in some very specialized areas, exotic weapons, biological warfare, parapsychology.
0: I'm curious, how would you go after, for example, let's say the Soviet Union had some new horrible weapon that we weren't aware of. How would your unit target and even hope to understand what it was they were seeing?
1: Well, part of the tradecraft is, of course, classified, so I won't get into that part. But, mm-hmm. but you can imagine how we did it the other way. We first get reports of this information reports that we'd have to check out. There's something over here that may represent a threat. So I would have to orchestrate a penetration mission or at least an intelligence collection mission, and that would include agents that we had in the area, people who had already sold out Russia, their own country that we were paying.
0: Right.
1: And then we would get locational fixes from them or possible locations fixes, and I would target our satellites to look at those locations, then sit down at a light table and see if there's anything really there. And if there is, then I could call in some more exotic systems. And, of course, the SciSpy unit helped a lot.
0: All right. The way I understand remote viewing, you end up essentially drawing something that comes from however you're able to do what you do. But what I was wondering is, if it's not classified, how you could take that drawing and then have somebody interpret that it's some new sort of, I don't know, example, laser, space laser weapon or something very exotic like that.
1: We sit down. It's not just sketching. It's also a description, detailed descriptions and summaries of what we have there. Now, because we're trained technicians, and that's my job, to be a trained observer, I may not necessarily understand what I'm looking at, but I can describe it succinctly. What I do then is sit down with an expert in that field, let's say a laser physicist or a directed energy weapons guy, and I'll say, okay, this is what we have. Now, that person may automatically or spontaneously recognize what we've drawn, but then again, he or she may not, and then they would ask me questions, and I would say, okay, I'll be back. Go and hit that specific focal point. For instance, we're dealing with a directed energy weapon. Is this thing a neutral particle beam weapon? What kind of polarization does it have? That kind of thing. And I would have to re-cue the question.
0: I got it.
1: Yeah, return in my mind.
0: So you would assign the target. In other words, you'd report to somebody and they'd want to know about such and such. So you'd assign a target, right, and gather a group and give them the target.
1: Generally speaking, yes. Mm-hmm. Yeah.
0: So what did you think of the Ukraine? How did you arrange your visit to see and take in what?
1: Well, you have to know, I don't know if civilians know this, but for intelligence officers, depending on where you are and what position, there is a period that sometimes 5 years, sometimes 10, and it used to be 15, where there's travel restrictions. You can't go anywhere near the countries that you were spying on.
0: Right.
1: Okay. So that ended for me several years ago. because secrets have a lifespan, as you know. Some are longer than others, but most secrets have a lifespan.
0: Right.
1: For instance, let's say the stealth bomber during its development was a pretty well-kept secret, but you can't keep a secret like that forever, especially when you feel the system. So my travel restriction was over, and of all of the weapon systems that the Soviets had, the one that was the Leviathan, the most deadly weapon on Earth, was the SS-18, the NATO codename Satan, interestingly enough.
0: Satan.
1: And there's a picture of it on your website.
0: Why so named?
1: I have no idea. I guess I don't know.
0: I mean, was it that bad, meaning good?
1: I don't think that's the reason that a lot of times the names are just pulled spontaneously out of the computer. The computers spit this one as the next up name for a foreign threat weapon system.
0: Oh, yeah. I see one launching right there. Oh, my God. Look at that.
1: Yeah, it's nasty looking, isn't it?
0: Yeah, it is.
1: Yeah, that's on. Lex put that up for me.
0: And they've still got them, don't they?
1: No, they don't.
0: Oh, they crunched them?
1: That was MIRV. That had up to 10 multiple independently targeted reentry vehicles. That means up to 10 U.S. cities. Bye-bye.
0: Right.
1: But because of our treaties, we have been actually helping the Russians demilitarize the SS-18.
0: Crunch them up, yeah.
1: But, no. They're actually used now. The body is still made in Dnepropetrovsk, where I went. The body is still used, and they now use it to launch U.S. Satellites because our space shuttle is not dependable enough to do it.
0: Makes sense?
1: Yeah. So it's an off-the-shelf.
0: So you actually, then, Ed, you went to that particular city, huh?
1: I went to Dnepropetrovsk, and it was a historic event for me. I felt like I was stepping back into the 1950s.
0: Ed, I guess I can ask you now, was that particular city, that Russian area, was that an area that you concentrated on a lot and had a lot of assignments?
1: Oh, yes. Absolutely. It was a closed city.
0: No wonder you went there. I see. Okay. Got it.
1: Well, it wasn't just that. It was that because it made the most deadly thing on Earth, and we were never able to really defeat that system if we wanted to. We weren't even able to adequately collect intelligence on it, not to mention put something together in terms of an anti-ballistic missile system that could defeat it. It was undefeatable, and it was the most deadly weapon on Earth. So it had a lot of meaning to me.
0: Yeah, I bet it did. So what did you find on your visit to the Ukraine? Was it what you thought it would be?
1: I didn't have a lot of preconceived notions about the country itself, because my focus was on weapons systems there.
0: Yeah, I can understand your curiosity, though, about that which you were told to concentrate on for so long.
1: But the people in the city, I was really shocked to find out that they really believed that the Cold War ended, and this is what they believed, that the Cold War ended because of that missile. And not because of the economic collapse of the erstwhile Soviet Union.
0: No kidding. So, in other words, instead of Ronald Reagan outspent them and scared them to death, and we just wore them down, from their point of view, the SS-18 thing ended the Cold War. Just scared us so badly.
1: Correct.
0: That we threw up our hands.
1: Uh-huh.
0: Wow.
1: That was surprising to me.
0: And they sell that to the general population there?
1: They did. And effectively,
0: wow. Wow. That's amazing, Ed. That's absolutely amazing. But I guess when I think about it, not a surprise, every country, including ours, propagandizes its own citizens. I wonder if the whole prospect of a nuclear full-out, conflict just finally scared both sides so damn badly they agreed to get rid of a lot of it.
1: Yeah, I'm not a politico. I'm an intelligence officer, so that's not my job, and my thoughts aren't along those lines.
0: I don't know. Got it. So,
1: but the people in the country were extremely friendly, extremely warm, extremely accepting, very poor. Their education, very educated, much more so than most Americans. But there are no jobs for college graduates. It's a new democracy, which is exciting, as you know, and... As I got closer to the Russian border, however, and talked to Russians, I found that the Russians were very sarcastic in terms of the way they referred to Ukraine. I mean, most people in Ukraine speak Russian and not Ukrainian until you get over to near Moldova and the Carpathians. So, and the Russian people were pretty bitter about giving up the breadbasket of the former
0: I bet. Yes, I bet. I made a visit in many years earlier, Ed, to Russia. In fact, I had lunch in the Kremlin.
1: Mm-hmm.
0: And at that time, Russia was just in terrible condition. And I'm not sure that it's much better off now. You should have some word on that. But when I was there, it was pathetic.
1: It's pretty pathetic now, actually. Even though the people are very warm and friendly, the infrastructures are from like 1920s. The water only is turned on for 2/3 of the day.
0: Wow!
1: I felt like I stepped back into the 1950s in terms of just being on the streets. And it's going to take them a while to progress economically. That's for sure. But I have to say, I had a good time. The streets are much safer than here in the U.S. people are really warm and friendly. There's some interesting observations. High school kids walking around drinking beer after school was interesting to see. But really? But there's no rowdiness. It's just part of their culture. And I'll talk more about cultural differences when we discuss mind warfare tonight. But
0: yeah, that's going to be a pretty serious topic tonight, isn't it? Mind warfare.
1: I went to Ukraine, which is exactly 12,000 miles away from my islands here, right through the center of the earth. It's as far as you can go. I went as a tourist, but I'm going back soon as a student. I'm going to study Russian in the city of Odessa. I've always wanted an excuse to study Russian.
0: So. Did you have many... I know you speak fluent, Mandarin?
1: Yes.
0: Uh-huh. Did you have many conversations with Russians and Ukrainians?
1: I had many conversations with them, but in some parts of Ukraine, the only way I could communicate was with Chinese students who were studying in Ukraine, because very few, in outside of the cities, very, very few people speak English.
0: Did you ever drop on any of them in conversation that you were once an American spy?
1: Yeah, I told them the truth.
0: Did you really? How did that go down?
1: They pretended like they didn't hear me, which I thought was interesting.
0: Really?
1: Uh-huh.
0: You know, I can understand that, because here in America, if you encountered a Russian and he told you he used to be a Russian spy, you'd kind of go, whoa. So I would imagine that's the equivalent sort of not speaking is a whoa.
1: No, I think I've talked to intelligence officers who spied on us, and we've had good conversations and acknowledged each other's profession, former profession.
0: Oh, really?
1: Still my profession, but not in the U.S. government.
0: Have you actually talked to people who were in the Russian mind spy unit?
1: Art, I met my counterpart after the Cold War ended, Ivan Sokolov.

0: It says right here, one of the things we're going to be privileged to discuss with Major Dames this morning is an unclassified overview of the existing and emerging threat. Now, that, of course, I guess means to America. Actually, of course, I don't know what it means. Ed, what are you referring to? Are you referring to, when you say threat, are you referring to threat to America, threat to the world, threat of what kind?
1: Mind warfare threat to America. We're going to be caught with our pants down.
0: Why do you say this? And if there's an unclassified portion to it, that means there's probably a classified portion as well, isn't there?
1: I can tell you the topical nature of the classified areas, and then you'll understand what needs to be kept classified and sometimes proprietary.
0: Okay, try us.
1: Okay. So what we're talking about here is the advent of mind warfare in the 21st century. And I've only cursorily broached this subject on your shows as a guest in the past. Most of the time I've talked about the passive nature of intelligence collection using mind remote viewing.
0: Right.
1: All right. And I think that this particular document that I'm about to refer to has been declassified for the most part. It's a 1970s, mid-70s document that was issued by the Defense Intelligence Agency with some CIA input. It was a national intelligence estimate on foreign parapsychology, R&D, research and development.
0: Oh, yes.
1: I think it's out and about. Anyway, and I helped contribute to that. It anticipated that early in this century, now, there might possibly be a substantial breakthrough in the defense application of paranormal abilities. And I am telling you now that that assessment was correct, and we're going to get caught with our pants down.
0: What was it based on, Ed?
1: It was based on some sporadic and yet effective experiments on the part of both the Chinese and the Russians in parapsychology areas, not merely remote viewing, but apparently they had some naturally gifted psychics in both countries that were doing things that we've talked about earlier on your shows in terms of Qigong masters being able to reach through glass jars, pull out threads, and those kinds of things, and also apportation, again, on the part of the Chinese children particularly.
0: What is that?
1: Apportation?
0: Yes.
1: Mm-hmm. Apportation, if you think of teleportation, you think of something being moved from one place to another in the world.
0: Right.
1: Okay. The thing that is actually moved is called an apport. The term for the thing that is moved, that is teleported, the term is apport. Where what we were looking at in China, for instance, at the time as an intelligence collection officer, were cases where both Qigong masters and certain children were able to disappear things and then recover them somewhere else.
0: No kidding.
1: No kidding.
0: As a human ability to cause something to disappear and reappear nearby, away?
1: Yes, nearby. I'm going to talk more about this tonight. In fact, I'll slow down later and talk about it at length, because it can get a little bit complex, and I don't want to lose the audience.
0: All right.
1: Okay. Anyway, in everything I'm going to say tonight, I just want your listeners to remember that we're talking about a trained ability here. In order to fight any war, you have to train to fight, and that includes a psi war. Without training, it doesn't work.
0: Right. Well, the military, our military, Ed, our government would never do anything without training. I mean, that's like basic to anything they do. Any program they have has lots of training exercises involved in it, so that doesn't surprise me a bit.
1: Correct. And but anyway, in the future, I anticipate that more and more countries, in fact, quite soon will be jumping on this Psy War bandwagon. The Indian press, I've noticed in the last 6 months, has already stated that their government has an operating RV group that's had some successes against Pakistan, and that the group is modeled against the U.S. unit.
0: No kidding.
1: Mm-hmm, mm-hmm. Our remote viewing program was abandoned because it was politically incorrect. as I mentioned, I became keeper of the keys by default and out of personal interest, and also because I'm politically incorrect in many ways.
0: Well, I know you are, and I, you know, it doesn't surprise me, really, after reading some about what our government has been doing, that I've always said, you know, if this works, if remote viewing actually works, then there's no way we cannot be using it now, and that would be conventional wisdom. However, there's nothing conventional about the way our government does things. It's insane.
1: Well, this was a real this unit was a real hot potato, white elephant, and it was scary to people in leadership positions that had aspirations toward even higher positions. And on the other hand, as I mentioned earlier, it was also very attractive because in a town, Washington, D.C., where knowledge is power, wow, this was really a sexy thing. And so we became the whores, the red light district of the intelligence community. And that includes Senate Intelligence Committee as well. They wanted to use us under the cover of darkness, but didn't want anybody, at their colleagues, to know what they were doing. So you can understand the position that we were in, and especially as a professional intelligence officer, this was not kosher to me. But China, for example, being politically correct in China means something else, and that something else by no means precludes research and development on psi warfare potential. And I have been in China, and I will tell you that they don't even balk talk about these kinds of things at all, and they don't have to rely on the Western scientific method, which requires replicability but also a theory. The Chinese could care less about a theory. They want replicability and they want to weaponize that. So I'm watching the Chinese because it looks like they are developing a very viable offensive psi program. And note the term offensive, not defensive.
0: And
1: catch us off guard.
0: What do you imagine the capabilities of a mature Chinese unit might be?
1: I'm going to get into that in detail.
0: Please, yes. Then. And apportation, I really want to get back to that. I mean, that's measurable. Has a case of apportation, the ability to move a solid object from one place to another, been heavily documented?
1: In China. Because it won't be documented here. Because it's a taboo subject, Art. The Chinese, they haven't heard of Amazing Randy and the Skeptical Inquirer. Culturally, they have no problem training and using children.
0: It's a very good point. In other words, they don't even have the concept of a skeptic because they just don't work that way.
1: Their culture accepts these kinds of things. And even children, they'll put children together as a group. Remember the movie Village of the Damned way back when?
0: I do.
1: Yeah. Well, you know, you don't discount something like that happening because children, they're very happy and they're rewarded when they succeed, and you don't have to ask them to open their minds because it hasn't closed yet. So, you know, you may be looking at a global village of the damned here in terms of China. I'll get into that more in a moment. Because of our cultural conditioning, the scientists don't even, except in laboratories where they haven't made much progress in terms of the metrics and the parameters, even in the Princeton Anomalies Research Experiment, Dr. John, who you've had on your show,
0: yes,
1: and Brenda Dunn, they had no way of evaluating what the dynamics and the mechanics of what was going on in that laboratory where they were attempting psychokinesis. With MIA work, with the Matrix Intelligence Agency work and expert remote viewing, we can model the moments where PK was successful, and we have done that, and I'm going to be elaborating that tonight. That was formerly proprietary, but I'm going to let it loose tonight.
0: Oh.
1: Yeah.
0: Can you give me any idea, Ed, and everybody listening, in how many ways, again, you speak fluent Mandarin, in how many ways the Chinese personality, the Chinese mind, the Chinese culture differs from ours? Is it so different that we would not recognize most ways they think at all?
1: No, it's not like that. My only experience with another race other than my own like that is the red man. Having lived in New Mexico and had friends that were Apache and Navajo, it's been often said that the white man will never really be able to comprehend the mind of the red man, and I think to some degree that's true. Culturally, it's very, very difficult, even with my friends, to really understand them.
0: But to speak fluent Chinese, you must understand some of the Chinese mindset.
1: I do. It is not difficult for me to understand China. And that's why I've been watching them so closely, in ways that are very different than ours in terms of cultural conditioning.
0: Well, that's what I was saying, Ed, that you would have to understand or be able to explain to us why, for example, they don't even blink, they don't have skeptic societies, they just accept, and that's very foreign to us.
1: Let me give you an example of an uphill battle that I faced in briefing the National Security Council and the White House.
0: Sure.
1: As an intelligence officer. My uphill battles were also against the Undersecretary of Defense for Science and Technology and R&D. It's the not-invented-here syndrome, right? And here's a hypothetical example. The real ones are classified. Okay. Major Dames, of course I wasn't called that then, I was undercover and they didn't know who I was. Major Dames, we can't accept your intelligence assessment, which wasn't just mine, it was a major part of the intelligence community, because I worked at the Office of Secretary of Defense level. Major Dames, we can't accept this because the Russians could not have a tactical battlefield laser weapon because we tried to build one and failed. Now I have to sit down and say, Mr. Vice President, or, you know, so-and-so, there's a different philosophy in that country, a different culture. Dialectic materialism, for example, allows one to look at the world a different way than we do, and that results in a different educational structure, a different science, a different engineering approach, and a different technology, and that's why they had a battlefield laser and we don't. I had to do this every time because that's what we call the not-invented-here syndrome. Our scientists can't do it, so there's no way they could do it either.
0: So, therefore, it's impossible.
1: Right. Mm-hmm.
0: Yes. Yeah.
1: And I faced this problem time and again attempting to sell intelligence products to decision makers. Now it can work the other way too. When I retired from the military, first thing I did was respond to Vice President Dan Quayle's request to see if there were weapons of mass destruction in Kuwait. And I reported back that not only were there no weapons of mass destruction in Kuwait, but Iraq did not have them either. But that administration did not buy that report. So it works the other way as well.
0: I'll say.
1: Yeah.
0: All right. With regard to the threat that we face now, I asked you a few moments ago about the potential capabilities of a Chinese mature unit. Mm-hmm. What might they do, Ed?
1: Let me tell you where we're at in terms of mind warfare right now. I mean, there's two aspects here. One is the I'll call it the passive side. It's remote viewing. Scient is the psychic intelligence. You know, you have human intelligence.
0: Yes.
1: Signal and all that. Scient is psychic intelligence. I see now that RV is becoming solely accepted into our culture. I mean, it's in video games now. In fact, the producer of a video game emailed me when it first came out asking me what I thought of, you know, their use of RV in the video game, a feature film now has it, as you know. It's the same technologies that can be used on the battlefield can be adapted for use in the corporate and industrial world, too. For instance, there's no laws that prevent any trained remote viewer from applying their skill in that area. I could go right into the mind of a Bill Gates and look at their most secret new project. That's industrial espionage or business research, as the buzzword is. It's remote viewing is a significant combat multiplier, so it offers advantages over an adversary or a competitor. In the military arena, however, the key applications areas are three: intelligence collection, and I've discussed that at great length on your show, establishing connectivity and getting into inaccessible places and describing
0: yes.
1: what's there. Then you have a threat assessment, assessing the threat, the specifics, the detailed things about threats, and this we're attempting to preclude surprises on future battlefields or in commercial markets. That's what I've been doing with the Chinese, looking at the Chinese program just as I did the Russian program of extra sensors. That's what they were called when they existed. Then you have another key area, and that's using remote viewing for vulnerability assessment, one's own or others. Where are the holes in radar systems, porous system? Where are the penetration routes, the Achilles heel? Or if you're looking at people, if you're vetting and assessing, let's say, a potential agent to recruit, what are their weak points? How can they be co-opted, right?
0: Sure.
1: That's the passive side of the house. What I'm going to talk about tonight has never been discussed anywhere on any continent, and that heretofore has been proprietary. And that is remote interference.
0: Uh-huh.
1: And that is not, don't construe that with this hypothetical remote influencing, which does not exist. Somebody has been trying to sell the public a bill of goods. There's no such thing as remote influencing using a mind.
0: All right. That means, in other words, let us say you want to influence the president of Russia.
1: It doesn't happen.
0: You're saying it doesn't happen, but
1: no.
0: But this thing called remote interference, whatever this turns out to be, can happen.
1: Oh, it can and it does, and it is happening. And that's why we better start looking for it on this side of the world.
0: All right, I'm all up for an explanation. What is remote interference?
1: Okay. I do want to caveat what I just said about people not being able to influence. A team of trained remote viewers and it can actually, if a person is sleeping, a target individual is sleeping, or if a target individual happens to be in an altered state,
0: yes.
1: A team of trained remote viewers can actually
0: influence.
1: Make their presence, not influence, but they can make their presence known in a dream state or in an altered state. So, but that's different than influence.
0: I'm not sure it is. I mean, if you had somebody have a specific dream, for example, that dream might influence some decision they might make.
1: No, you can't influence their dreams. You can just make your presence known in the dream. That's it.
0: In the dream.
1: Yes, you can interfere with a person's dream state, and they'll dream about you. Or a group of people, but you can't influence the direction of the waking mind using that state. This we know to be true.
0: Okay.
1: Okay, but remote interference
0: yes.
1: is different. Now, when I talk about remote interference, I'm not referring to these localized types of things where a Qigong master can do what I said he can do, or we're not talking about psychokinesis or telekinesis, the Geller effect, which is our sister science in remote viewing. What we've done using remote viewing is to model mind over matter at a distance, this spooky action.
0: Mind over matter at a distance.
1: That is remote interference. And this is what remote interference is. It's against systems, material, not another mind, but material.
0: Do you mean, for example, that there might be a foreign plane flying over some ocean, and that conceivably a group of Chinese people trained to do this could cause

0: arguably, it's the most interesting thing that I've ever talked about on the air, in my opinion. This whole area, this ability of people to affect the weather systems, for example, with their minds, or the ability of Princeton to measure an event occurring in the mass mind before it ever occurs. All of this, the experiments they did with affecting random number generators, I mean, it's just all straight down my alley, and I have a feeling that's really what we're ultimately talking about here. This remote interference is somehow using the same conduits, Ed, that is suggestive of all this other ancillary evidence that there's something going on.
1: What we did at MIA is model it and streamline it and then try to understand what the Chinese were doing. And
2: welcome to Nigh Underground, bringing you Art Bell classics all the way from the high desert. For show guest information, visit nighug.com. And now, Art Bell.

0: Welcome to Nigh Underground, bringing you Art Bell classics all the way from the high desert. 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And now, Art Bell.
1: The material, but it is somehow interfering with the electrostatic inertial forces at the atomic level. And there's no permanent change. For instance, there's no degaussing effect of a magnet or a magnetic substance.
2: Okay.
1: Okay, solid-state electronic materials are particularly affected. There is one pure element that I have to keep proprietary because we're using it in terms of the size switch development. One element in particular, a pure element, that's very susceptible to this effect.
2: Wait a minute, size switch?
1: The CIA attempted to develop a size switch years ago.
2: Does that mean a switch that could be thrown with the mind?
1: Yes, exactly so. That's what we're talking about here. We're talking about mind over matter at a distance, and a size switch would be effectively...
2: It sure would.
1: I'm sorry?
2: I said it sure would. A size switch could be used. You could blow up a bomb with a size switch.
1: You could indeed. You could indeed. Or transmit information, which was the original intent at CIA level for agents to be able to communicate. Because getting in those old days, getting caught with a telephone in your boot like Maxwell Smart was not only damning, it could be deadly.
2: I wonder if an ICBM could be blown up. I wonder if a space shuttle could be blown up. I wonder if complex systems could be affected to that deadly degree.
1: We'll talk about this. I'll continue with this outline momentarily, but let me step aside. You might be interested to know that the Soviet extrasensor team, people on that team, were actually placed aboard intelligence collection ships downrange from the Minuteman missile test. So we would launch a missile for diagnostic purposes from Vandenberg Air Force Base, and downrange a Kwajalein Atoll would be our own diagnostic equipment, but the Soviets were there in ships monitoring the test too, right?
2: Yes.
1: And aboard those ships, sometimes, were individuals from the former Soviet's extrasensor team. Extrasensors.
2: No kidding.
1: Yeah, and they were attempting to influence the navigation systems aboard the satellites, but they did not know. Aboard the missile, but they didn't know what they were doing, and they lacked one thing, which I'm going to talk about in a moment. So they were not capable of doing what they wanted to do.
2: Mm-hmm.
1: All right. Devices with weak magnetic fields are particularly susceptible. So pacemakers, for instance, would be a good target.
2: Uh-huh.
1: Or a clock.
2: Or a clock, yes.
1: Mm-hmm. Remember your clock incident?
2: Very clearly.
1: Yeah. The remote interference somehow weakens the magnetic field momentarily. Distances are irrelevant. They're totally irrelevant. So it could be a satellite way out there on the edges of our solar system or whatever. So there's two methodologies that we can employ as operators here. We can use a brute force mass attack, which is what I did with your audience against your clock one time. That's just a small example. But it must be effectively directed. It can't be chaotic. So you have to know how to direct that. And then there's the precision focused attack, which the Chinese are working on and may have already succeeded at doing. You have to hit the target in real time. You perhaps heard the term retro PK, where you're trying to influence in the laboratory. Dean Radin and others know about this effect, where apparently mind can influence something in the past and the effects can be seen now. That's a theory that called retro psychokinesis. It doesn't work with this, with remote interference. You have to hit a target real time.
2: Hmm.
1: Okay? Now, that's a precision focused attack. The effect builds very slowly. It's not a spike or a pulse art. It builds up slowly to threshold observable value. Okay?
2: All right.
1: So, first, in order to effectively do this, you must first acquire and connect with the target. So that's why you have to learn how to remote view, because a remote viewing effectively does that. You acquire the target and you hold it. You've got a good, strong connection.

0: And then you have to disturb the system dynamic. And that's the trick. So the one half is acquiring your target and connecting and holding that connection, and then not injecting information, but disturbing the target's equilibrium. And the way to do that is targets are really processes. If you take a thing, for instance, your own body or a telephone, it's really a process. It has a beginning and an end. It has it's decaying. It's a system that's entropic in nature. So we're really attacking a system. We're attacking a dynamic process, not a thing. Okay, that's important to understand.
1: Right, it's a process you're attacking. Uh-huh.
0: Yeah.
1: Okay.
0: Uh-huh. Now the way to attack, to disturb the process is still proprietary, but I'm going to give you a clue. I'm going to give your listeners a clue, and they'll probably be able to figure this out. Once you acquire and hold the target using remote viewing, if you've effectively mastered that.
1: Yes.
0: All right. Here's the hint. Sometimes thinking outside of the box is not enough, because thinking itself is itself a box. So in other words, there are things in this universe that can't be understood by thought, only by feeling. No thought at all. The feeling has, you have to be able to understand things using only feeling. Okay? So what I'm suggesting to you is that once you lock on using your mind, that there is another modality that has to come into play to disturb the process.
1: The projection of some kind of feeling?
0: Perhaps.
1: And you're saying that's still classified?
0: It's proprietary.
1: Proprietary.
0: My
1: the next,
0: agency.
1: I see.
0: Because we want to patent the size switch. And we also want to interfere with, in terms of countermeasures, we would like to be able to interfere with those guys, too.
1: All right. Now, I want to know something about those guys. How far ahead of us in this area are the Chinese?
0: Probably 15 years, unfortunately.
1: 15 years?
0: Yes.
1: All right.
0: In terms of remote interference, but they're 15 years behind MIA in terms of expert remote viewing. So, you know, there's some cards on the table here.
1: What, I'm going to ask again, what would be a typical current capability of the Chinese team to interfere with something? Give me an example of what could actually be done. You said a navigation system would
0: navigation
1: be...
0: Navigation systems where you don't have redundance are perfect. Any non-redundant, critical, delicate system, it doesn't matter if they're Faraday shielded or not, because mine doesn't care about Faraday shields. You know.
1: No, it's operating at frequencies we don't know about yet.
0: Sort of. Yeah, yeah. But another thing to do is to introduce gremlins into U.S. Research, development, test, and evaluation phases of a system. Let's say we're trying to develop a widget, a classifier widget, or maybe we're trying to develop a new type of navigation system. And if you can spy on the U.S. and see where this work is being done, if during the test and evaluation phase you start pinging using this remote interference work, you ping periodically the test phase.
1: You mean like you ping on a computer?
0: Sort of. But what you're doing is you're interfering with the test results, and so the tests last longer, or the test agency may think that the product under evaluation is not working. Because it's a very critical moment when you're testing these things, because you don't even have a prototype yet.
1: Of course, yes. And you're looking for the initial way something is going to react.
0: Correct. And doesn't our vice president have a pacemaker?
1: Yes, sir. He sure does. He sure does. Ed, does this wrap around into the quantum world somehow?
0: This mind field that we're in, I like to think of it as a single dimension and working somehow in what I've called in the past a pre-quantum field, pre-quantum, or some place that exists prior to light. But that's just a layman's term, and I'm a layman. I'm a science manager, but not a scientist. It's a layman's term for attempting to cope with the linkage between mind and matter, which I do not understand.
1: Well, scientists don't understand the linkage between, oh, I don't know, like two cells that have been proven to react the same way that came from the same body now on opposite sides of the world. They can't explain how that communication occurs, but they know for a fact that
0: You
1: can?
0: That was part of the old Cleve-Baxter size switch experiment.
1: That's right, yes.
0: Yeah. It's because of symmetry, Art. Symmetry. That's why twins, they have identical DNA. And DNA, think of DNA as a crystal in any radio oscillator or transmitter that you have. The crystal is cut to vibrate at a specific frequency.
1: Correct, yes.
0: Well, if you look at DNA as a crystal, if you have two sets of DNA that are identical, you ping one and the other, the universe sees all those things as the same. There's no difference between them. So they all react at the same time. And I'm not talking about electromagnetically. The symmetry is a scalar effect. You tweak one, mind sees all those other things as the same archetypically.
1: But I can't get my mind around this, Ed. Somehow there is a communication going on that has to go past symmetry. Symmetry is, I understand the definition of symmetry.
0: Well, what happens is that the symmetric devices or the symmetric things are the same, and whatever you do to one,
1: you do to the other,
0: pings the other, and there's an effect that's observable on the other end.
1: But you're tossing around the word ping. Ping implies, as it would on a computer, pinging a certain address, for example, and then getting a return of how many milliseconds it took to do that.
0: I don't mean that way. Then I should not be using that analogy because it's not quite...
1: Well, it does imply a communication.
0: Oh, absolutely. Absolutely, yeah. And in fact, the communication, for all intents and purposes, is you don't need encryption. Because unless you have that particular crystal or that particular set of DNA, whether it's from a Diefenbachia plant or your cat or anything, if you don't have that particular DNA, you don't have the operating frequency of this particular type of system. So that means if I want to incorporate this type of crystal, let's say, this type of symmetry into a size switch, if I take some of your blood cells or scrapings from the inside of your mouth and I grow those in a Petri dish,
1: yes.
0: If I take the two Petri dishes and I hook them up, I put a small voltage across them, right, and I separate them on two sides of the world, whatever I do to one is instantly recognized on the other side because of the symmetry.
1: The symmetry, but that doesn't explain still the mode of communication. We can't measure the frequency. We know it goes faster than light, but we don't understand how it moves.
0: That's why I call it pre-quantum, because it's somewhere underneath the quantum effects. At least quantum effects can be observed these days. This can't yet. I like to think of it as a single... mind is really a monad. It's unitary. You don't have your own mind. You have your own brain. But mind, your brain is immersed as an oscillator in this mind field. Mind is real, but it's a monad. It's a single thing. And we're immersed in this. Our brains are. And we can operate in it, in the field. But it exists as a single dimension.
1: So how big a program do you think the Chinese have, Ed?
0: I think it's still relatively small. I know there's only one major officer... and People's Liberation Army that is in charge of this now. He's very serious about his work.
1: Well,
0: yeah, they are using children as well. Young children, they're training them.
1: They're using children.
0: Yeah, they're using children as well as adults.
1: I guess I can understand. A child's mind has not yet been taught to close any doors, right?
0: Right.
1: Is that what makes the use of the child so agreeable? So...
0: That's one thing, yeah, and they're so easily trained, and they adapt so quickly to this because it's not like swimming or mountain climbing or whatever. So a child doesn't have to be physically in shape to do this or an Olympic candidate. They just need to be open-minded, and they already are. So they're easily malleable. I've taught many children remote viewing, and again, they're cutting right up to it, as long as you don't have to explain theory to them where you put them to sleep.
1: How do you feel about the use of children by the Chinese?
0: I don't see any moral or ethical problem with teaching a child remote viewing or remote influencing. I just have the I just have the moral and the ethical problems of using them for war fighting.
1: Well, like remote interference, like somebody's pacemaker suddenly starting to go on the fritz.
0: Correct.
1: And you're saying they're using children, you think, for that kind of thing in China?
0: Not yet. Not yet. Not yet. But they're still in the test and evaluation stage, and they're developing the parameters and the metrics, which we could not do, the degrees, the measurable degrees of effect as a group. And the whole is greater than the sum of its parts. A group is very, very powerful. Very powerful. You get a group of children who are directing their minds, who have been taught to be coherent and direct their focus against the target, and taught them how to do it. Believe it or not, it's as powerful as any, you know, as any.
1: I tend toward believing it, Ed. I do. Just from the experiments I've done, the other things that I have found out that are true that I really have a hard time, I guess, grasping in my mind, but I've seen this stuff work, so.
0: What you're saying
1: seems logical, Ed.
0: Yeah, and where it's going to bite us in the derriere is we're going to start to see things that make no sense but have an impact. And there'll be no way to trace that or establish connectivity except using remote viewers back to its source, which is going to be China.
1: And so you're saying they have
0: complete denial.
1: Will be so much as magic to us that we'll just put it off to unhappy circumstance when something goes very wrong.
0: Gremlins, I guess.
1: Murphy is frequently used to explain things that just go wrong.
0: Yeah.
1: Murphy's always around, and Murphy's an easy write-off, but you're saying that we're going to see a lot of Murphy. I have a laptop, which has served me well for several years, and the other day I noticed the screen was frozen, and I listened carefully, and the little disk drive was going about like that. And I thought, oh, God, another disk drive. And so I replaced the disk drive and, believe it or not, revived the machine with a new operating system. But that's Murphy. That's Murphy at work. And what I should have said, obviously, was when that happened, I just said, damn China.

0: Just to be certain that I'm sort of on the right track here, even though I gave a comical example, perhaps, Ed, that's the kind of thing that you're talking about with remote interference, aren't you? I mean, for example, let's just say the ability to damage a very important hard drive in a very important place containing very important information.
1: I would go after the operating system, though, and not your hard drive. It's a softer target. No, really. No,
0: you're not the only one to have said that.
1: because the drive has a rather strong magnetic motor.
0: Yeah, that's true.
1: And it's a harder target. In fact, I'm not sure at this juncture if that could be done. But certainly the magnetic fields around the transistors in your operating system chip are a very nice target indeed.
0: Uh-huh.
1: In fact, I could do that myself. Want to see? No, just kidding.
0: No, I don't. I've already had enough grief and heartache this week with a little hard drive.
1: Yeah,
0: thank you very much.
1: Speaking of grief, I've got messages from some of my online students who are concerned that my trips back to Ukraine to study Russian that I won't be available to teach online, and I just want to make sure they understand there's because of the beauty of the internet, I'm still going to be teaching while I'm studying, even though I'm away.
0: Yeah, so as Rush would say, it matters not where you are.
1: Right.
0: Uh-huh. Indeed, that's true. So you'll continue teaching online?
1: I will continue, yes. For the people that order my DVD, Learn RV series, they don't have to worry. I will always be there just as I am today and will be tomorrow.
0: Okay.
1: That's my primary job.
0: You're a very dynamic individual, that's for sure.
1: I love to teach. It's my primary role as an educator, and it's my business as well. And I like my job.
0: Maybe you can explain something to me, Ed. Healers, you know, these people who claim that with their mind that they can diagnose and then actually heal an organ or a malady in another human being?
1: Well, most of the time it's bogus from my experience, but there are a couple of people I know that have actually been managed to pull this off time and again, and I do not understand the dynamic there. You know, Pele, the famous soccer star,
0: yes,
1: who retired because he hit the top. There's nowhere else to go. He's the Mickey Mantle of football worldwide. He retired in Brazil, and after a couple of years, the press got hold of an interesting story and ran to see if it was true, and it was true. He had nothing to do in his retirement and was visiting kids in hospitals,
0: yes,
1: kids that were terminally ill.
0: Yes.
1: And he just went in to pay him a visit and sign his name, autograph soccer balls, and give those to the kids. And
0: right,
1: walked
0: right,
1: out.
0: Right, sure.
1: The kids were walking out of the hospital a couple of weeks later. And these were incurable cancers, leukemias, and things like that. And the press found out about it, and they approached him. And he said, "Yeah, it's true." And he said, "And the press asked him, how is this happening?" And his response was, "I don't know. The only thing I can attribute it to is the fact that I have more time to be with God now that I've retired."
0: That's remarkable, Ed. Pele, sure. He is the world star all time of soccer. There's absolutely no question about it. And
1: but this is not just a one-time thing. It happened over and over again.
0: When did this news? Yeah, when did this news break?
1: About 4 years ago.
0: It didn't break to me. This is my first hearing of it, Ed.
1: He didn't want it. He didn't want to spread that around. But you can search the internet and find out about that too.
0: No kidding.
1: Mm-hmm. So how is that happening? I don't know. If we modeled it, I think in those cases, we're probably dealing with extracurricular agencies. You know.
0: Well,
1: angels.
0: Maybe. Angels? I don't know. Maybe. That angels is a word. You know, I don't know. I just know that there is something now to this power of the human mind. Certainly, I haven't come anywhere near proving to myself that people can heal other people at a distance, or even right next to each other, for that matter.
1: I have a new research project, and it's for me. It's very unlike Dr. Doom, but it's a project I'm doing with a couple of my team members who are interested in. It's optimizing the quality of life, and this time instead of just attacking health problems, for instance, in a person or an animal. This time it's looking at the modeling or actually researching and determining what might be factors that we do not know about that would increase health and longevity. My concentration has always been on problems, whether it's multiple sclerosis or rheumatoid
0: arthritis. That's right, yes. Kind of,
1: but this time, what really is the best human diet? Is there a general diet, for instance? How do we tailor this for an individual? What are the enhancers that would enhance health and longevity? Is there perhaps something that can restore youth or anti-aging and longevity enhancers? That kind of stuff. It may not necessarily be substances, but we're going to start that project, and that's a fun project as well as pretty valuable.
0: You're right. That's very
1: Doomish.
0: Doomish, yes, very undoomish of you. And
1: people change.
0: Usually not, so we'll see if it works. So increasing the quality of life, then even the extension of life, is that you envision that?
1: Yeah, I want to see because it's just all been hit and miss. Remember when you and I grew up with the food pyramid with all that stuff on it, and we just accepted that because people said that's what you have to eat to stay healthy. We don't know what we have to eat to stay healthy. I mean, nobody really does. It's all been a trial and error, whatever's out there to eat. But are there factors, that natural factors, enhancers that
0: I would think yes, Ed. But
1: I would think yes, too.
0: I also think that probably they're going to turn out to be things that are completely
1: undigestible.
0: Yes, like lima beans.
1: Worms.
0: It's going to turn out to be something awful. I mean, for me, it's lima beans. We all have our own private horrors.
1: Yeah, yeah, yeah.
0: But something that's just completely indigestible.
1: Well, nothing ventured, nothing gained, you know. I have already started this, and there are a couple of things that are very interesting, but I do not know if they have to be ingested along with another substance and act synergistically, or if they're a single enhancer. So we'll find out.
0: What if we found out we could all get another 100 years of life if we just went outside, gathered, and ate as many crickets as we could? You know, whatever it is, it's going to turn out to be awful. I just know it.
1: Well, remember Jiminy Cricket? I'm no fool, no siree. I'm going to live to be 103. So the Freudian slip there.
0: Yes, yes, yes. Anyway, I wish you luck in that arena. People want to know certain things when you're on the air. One of them, chiefly, naturally, without question, you have a website called killshot.com, right?
1: That's one of my websites, my primary website.
0: We have, yes, but still you have one, and yeah. It's worried people, Ed. The shot over the bow, you said no, you said no, you said no when I mentioned something, and then one time we had a monster, a true monster.
1: Which I predicted 6 weeks in advance.
0: It was that's right, you did, and it was a true monster, and you said, yes, Art, finally, that's the shot across the bow. Now, the next one up is the kill shot, and
1: the kill shot is a series of solar flares that heats up the atmosphere.
0: That's fine.
1: Mm-hmm.
0: Uh-huh.
1: People
0: want to know when, Ed. The hardest thing in remote viewing, they want to know when.
1: What the closest we can get is, as I mentioned before, and I mentioned in the kill shot DVD itself, is when a space shuttle, a U.S. space shuttle, is forced down by a meteor shower. That is as close as, that's the beginning of the end in terms of.
0: You have no idea how many people have taken this to heart. I mean, a lot of them talk about this, Ed. It's strangely so, in fact. So many have called and reminded me of what you said about that, as if they're anticipating it, as though they believe that will occur, that a space shuttle will come down because of meteors. Not necessarily hit by one, but perhaps afraid of forecast. Yes.
1: Yeah, that's as close as we've been able to come, which is close enough. Because we were looking at the nearest recognizable preceding event to the series of serious solar flares. The history that solar physicists have and geophysicists have of the Earth, in fact, I emailed you something the other day. there was an unprecedented proton storm, I think.
0: Absolutely correct.
1: Yeah.
0: It said, this is a kind of storm that we've never, ever had in recorded history before.
1: Yeah, that's the problem. We keep basing our stuff and extrapolating forward on recorded history, and that doesn't allow any room for unprecedented events, which occur all the time.
0: Well, bearing in mind, recorded history, folks, is actually really, really a tiny, tiny little bit of history. Recorded history is tiny. So it doesn't mean that. I mean, the sun obviously is capable of many things that they're not aware of, and the kill shot apparently one of them, huh?
1: Yeah, it's a serious, it's probably the most serious thing I ever, using remote viewing, expert remote viewing as an over-the-horizon radar, so to speak.
0: Well, to remind people, Ed, the shot over the bow was reported by scientists as one that pegged the needle on the spacecraft that recorded this kind of thing. It pegged the needle. In other words, scientists in their wildest dreams never dreamed that there could be an explosion on the sun as big as there was. It just went beyond the ability of the instruments to even measure it. They had to end up guessing that it was a X 30 or 48, or they had no idea. It was immensely strong, stronger than in all of recorded history. Here we are again, right?
1: It was a mega flare, yeah.
0: A mega flare, yes, of a size they didn't think could even happen. So you're right about that. They don't know much with regard to recorded history.
1: But when as remote viewers, if you do turn your attention to things that are not as mundane as the Chinese psychic warfare program or what herbs to eat to ameliorate the conditions of, let's say, rheumatoid arthritis, if you look further ahead and you look big and strategic, there's some really grim things on the horizon. And I, you know, even Dr. Doom here doesn't want to go into those tonight.
0: Well, why? Well, grim before the big event that's going to take out so many people on Earth, so much.
1: Well, that one. That's what I'm talking about. This series of atmosphere heating flares that we've been seeing.
0: That's such a worrisome forecast.
1: It's very worrisome indeed.
0: Time scale, Ed. When might we start seeing flares of the magnitude you're talking about?
1: Well, let's see. The shuttle, we got a shuttle launch soon, and the shuttle series is almost obsolete, so they're not going to be in the inventory much longer. Perhaps maximum of 4 years is my guess. So
0: absolutely true.
1: I think we're pretty close.
0: You know, that's a very good
1: point.
0: Yeah, it's a very good point. We're not going to be flying shuttles very much longer, are we? Everybody knows that. They virtually announced the end of the program. I'm frankly surprised we're still using them and haven't come up with something else.
1: Well, I mean, that's what the old SS-18 is doing now. It's launching because the shuttle can. It's launching our satellites for us. The booster is. The rocket is still in the inventory. So it's putting up satellites now because the space shuttle is not dependable.
0: You really are absolutely right. And what you're saying is going to happen, then, is going to happen in the limited life of the shuttle yet. And so that means soon.
1: We're close.
0: That means
1: close.
0: Pretty soon, within the next few years even.
1: Correct.
0: What should people do if your predictions begin to come true and we start getting hit with a series of life-threatening flares, which I don't consider to be impossible at all, by the way, what would you say to people? How would you counsel people? What do they do, Ed, to be safe?
1: It's a hard call because you're talking about the entire Earth like a rotisserie being heated up.
0: Yep.
1: And,
0: let me try another approach.
1: Using remote viewing, for instance, what I've done is look for sanctuaries. In fact, many of my students...
0: Exactly. That's what I'm asking about, Ed. What are you going to do?
1: Well, if I can get to a sanctuary in time, which I probably will be able to do, you have to know where they're at, then I will probably do that. If I can't, then I can't. But I'd rather be, and in that case, I'd rather be as close to my loved ones as possible.
0: I mean, do you know how short a warning period you've got for a flare of the magnitude you're talking about?
1: It is isn't just that. It's the idea that it's not protons necessarily coming down to the deck. It's the atmosphere heating up pretty rapidly to the point where lots of water sources dry up and crops fail quickly.
0: Yep.
1: So, I mean, you've got time to go places, but you have to, the places that you go to have to have a supply of fresh water, and you've got to have some food. And it may be that protons come down to the deck, and then you're in big trouble because you're gonna fry as well as the atmosphere.
0: What about caves?
1: Yeah, caves would work, and any subway systems would work, things like that. But you still have to have fresh water and a couple of weeks' supply of food to sit that out. So, and then we're not talking about the whole Earth being affected too. We're talking about belts. In the Killshot DVD, I've mentioned on your show that interestingly, the areas that are more eminently survivable appear to be those areas where the concentration of crop circles has been over the last 20 years. And that's north of, I think, 48 degrees or 50 degrees, something like that. It's in a belt, a band that stretches pretty far from North America across through Eastern Europe.
0: Where in North America is this belt?
1: The belt's probably, it's a little bit north of, I'd say it's the border between North and South Dakota, north all the way up through into central Alberta, Saskatchewan, that belt there across the British Isles into Europe.
0: Fascinating.
1: And partially Scandinavian Europe. Wherever crop circles have been laid down, it turns out that the circles have no meaning. It's the place that has a meaning. Something out there is saying, here, these are survivable spots.
0: That's really interesting.
1: And I cover that in my DVD.
0: Do you happen to cover in your DVD how to discern between a real crop circle and something a bunch of college kids did?
1: No. No, I figure I leave that up to people to do. The ones that college kids do don't have the effects on the stock. I mean, Linda Moulton Howe is quite. I've talked to her about that.
0: Oh yes,
1: she's quite. She can tell you probably as well as anybody else what to look for in terms of determining whether Fred and Joe stomp this down at night with their buddies or whether.
0: So crop circles are marking safe places.
1: Yes, essentially they are. They're marking bands predominantly where that are survivable.

0: Whatever you may think, Major Ed Dames. Fact is, long before it happened, and what I'm referring to is this sun flare that scientists said can't be. It's never happened. It's astoundingly large, larger than in our wildest imagination, because you see, they had to launch the equipment that would monitor the sun. And so in their wildest imagination, they never imagined a flare that could be so much bigger than anything they had ever previously measured that their equipment was no good. He called it. He did call it. And here he is, Major Ed Dames. I always want to give you an opportunity to plug whatever you're doing. You come here and pay us a visit, and I can pay you back this way. I know you've got an RV course.
1: Oh, I love to teach.
0: So how do people get involved? There's a phone number or something, or what can they order?
1: There are live operators if they need them, or they can order a DVD set. It's a very effective set.
0: You've got live operators at this hour?
1: I do.
0: There's like 4:11 on the East Coast, you know.
1: Oh, I make sure they... I use remote influencing to keep them awake.
0: And what can they order?
1: You can order my complete DVD set at learnrv.com, or they can call the following number.
0: Uh-huh.
1: Toll-free, 1-866-607-8439.
0: 1-866-607-8439, correct. And they get a complete RV course?
1: That's right. Or they can just order the first DVD if they want to just test the waters, but it's cheaper to order the whole set. Also, there was a caller earlier in your show that asked about a lottery DVD. And
0: oh, yes.
1: They can go to rvlottery.com and look at that. But if they really want to see the payoff, they go into my community forum, which is at learnrv.com.
0: Uh-huh.
1: They can see my team members' actual winning tickets for the last few months.
0: All right. Well, this impresses me, Ed. Of course, you know, if you can teach somebody to actually hit the lottery numbers, now you've done something real serious. And you know what I was thinking, Ed, and maybe you can answer this. If you heard the first hour, then you heard me think it out loud. If you taught enough people to hit the lottery couldn't exist. So that must mean that what? People keep their mouths shut about it?
1: Actually, beyond three numbers, you know, the tickets that you see, actually, we have a couple of winning sports tickets there, too. You can teach. These are pretty easy to do. But beyond three numbers, it gets more difficult. Like my business partner, my friend, Brent Miller, wants to break the bank in one state. I'm not going to mention the state. Now, this is boring for me because, you know, I don't need anything. My life...
0: Boring to me.
1: Yeah, I understand.
0: I said it's not boring to me.
1: I understand.
0: Oh, okay.
1: Yeah, I understand. But he really wants to break the bank at a particular state. And I said, if you do that, they'll never have another lottery.
0: That's right.
1: Yeah, and there's one particular state that doesn't have any limits. It doesn't have any call. You know what I mean? It hasn't provided a backstop for them to pull out, so you can...
0: Is he going to do it?
1: He wants to. And,
0: do you believe he's going to do it?
1: Well, I've seen him do it many times in many other places. So he'll need about 2 weeks straight to pull this off, and right now he's too busy with my stuff to take... I'm not going to give him 2 weeks off. So he's going to have to wait till I go back to the Ukraine and sneak one in. But this is kind of a joke in-house. I don't like my team members doing this, and yet they slip them in once in a while. So if you want to actually see the winning lottery tickets, they're posted in the forum.
0: Well, that, of course, appeals to, certain nature in people. And
1: well, it's fun. It's fun. I mean, when you first do it, remote viewing is fun, too. It's an adventure.
0: But your view, then, does match mine, that at least so far, until your friend carries out his threatened action, that people have been doing it, but keeping basically their mouths shut.
1: Except for my team members, because I like for my team members to be teachers, too. And I like for them to actually show, you know, to strut their stuff and walk the talk.
0: Well, how could you resist not displaying the fruits of their efforts?
1: I'm very proud of my students, so I tolerate that, yes.
0: I see. All right, here they come. east of the Rockies. You're on the air with Major Ed Dames. Good morning. Hello?
2: Hi.
0: Hi.
2: I had a question. You said earlier that you could target operating systems, correct?
1: What I was specifically referring to are the transistors in chips within computers, yes.
2: And you can do that at any time and at any distance?
1: Correct.
2: So I just happen to have a laptop here right next to me. Would you be able to target it?
0: Oh, you're offering your laptop up as a sacrificial lamb, sir? Is that correct?
2: Yes, yep.
0: I see. What kind of laptop is it?
2: It's a HP Pavilion.
0: Oh, that's expensive. Are you really sure you want to do it?
2: Not expensive.
0: Oh, really?
2: Windows XP Home Edition is the operating system.
0: Okay, he's even telling you what the operating system is, Ed. Where are you located, caller?
2: Indiana.
0: Indiana.
2: Yep.
0: And let's have your address.
1: No. We don't need that.
0: Your social security number. No, I'm just kidding. Well, you know what? Could you do it, Ed?
1: Yes. We don't even need his name or his location or whatever. What we do is we take, because there's already chain of custody from my mind to the caller. So my unconscious knows knows the caller. So I can refer to the laptop he's referring to. I use that as my remote viewing target.
0: Then you're giving permission for it to be destroyed, right, caller?
2: Yes.
1: Yeah. It would take me 40 minutes to achieve lock on, to make sure lock on, and then probably another 15 to start the effect rolling.
0: All right.
1: But I would use two other viewers in tandem.
0: All right, let's
1: sure
0: do it. Let's do it, Ed. You don't even have to do it right now. I'll give you I'll give you a week.
1: What? Which one? His?
0: His laptop. Yeah. Would you mind killing his laptop?
1: I wouldn't mind at all, but I would rather take something where we make sure that we have an observable effect.
0: This caller is going to be honest as the day is long, right, caller?
2: Yes.
0: If you suffer a sudden catastrophic failure, you would report that to me, wouldn't you?
2: Yes. Well, I mean, what would that consist of? I mean, like a blue screen or?
0: Oh no, I mean, we're talking about a total disabling, crushing blow.
1: Actually, not necessarily. If the operating system can recover, or again. We're talking about a momentary clock loss where if the system can recover, but we would attack probably the clock and or the operating system itself.
0: What that means is
1: slowing down the magnetic field, so the computer would not work during the time we did that.
0: You willing to give it a try?
1: Am I?
0: Yes, Ed. Are you?
1: No, I'm not, because I have other things to do. But I'm saying that's what we would do. That's how we would handle that.
0: All right. Well, somebody else out there with the talent listening this morning, this man has just given permission for his computer to be destroyed. And so get him, guys. All right.
1: but don't do Larry King's pacemaker.
0: Caller, do me a favor and report back to me the health of your operating system within the next week or so.
2: Yeah, sure will. Uh-huh.
0: Have a good day, and thank you very much for calling and offering that. West of the Rockies, you're on the air with Major Ed Dames.
3: Hi, this is another Ed from the center of the Oregon coast.
0: Ed and Ed, okay.
3: That's right. And Art, you know, I appreciate it. I'm an insomniac. I have a seizure disorder, brain damage in the right front part of my brain, and you're a good man.
0: Thank you.
3: And two-part question. Number one, does Ed possibly, can he see what government agents listen to your show nightly and take notes and monitor everything? And number two, in regards to the Petri dish incident, cosmic energy, the universal energy passing through us even now as a conduit for said test?
1: Well, I don't know what cosmic energy is.
3: Well, the energy that's passing through us right now as we sit here.
1: Well, there's lots of energy. There's RF
3: that's
1: waves.
3: Right.
1: There's your local TV station. So,
3: Well, the energy coming from the universe.
1: Coming from the universe. Well, let's see. You're part of the universe too. So you're emanating energy. Is that what you're saying?
3: Well, there's energy all around us.
1: Right.
3: And it's coming from the universe, you could say.
1: Okay. And so, what was the question again, caller?
3: I'm just wondering if that possibly could be the conduit. Or all, well, the distance between the two Petri dishes.
1: For me, anything's possible. I've seen lots of strange things. Anything is possible.
0: Okay. But there is a conduit. There is a communication. It's happening somehow. More than just the coincidence of the shape or something or another, symmetry of the object.
1: Well, we don't even understand the life force. I mean, how is that connected to, how do you turn life on? So I don't want to know all the answers. I'm a simple man. I'd shoot myself if I knew all the answers. It takes the fun out of life.
0: Good morning. You're on the air with Major Ed Dames. Hello?
4: Hello?
0: Yes.
4: I'm sorry. Yes, I had some questions just about what advice you would have for young recruits.
1: Are you talking about students of mine?
4: Maybe possibly students or even, working for the government or something like that.
1: Our government does not utilize PSYOPs anymore. It's utilized in video games and by the Matrix Intelligence Agency. That's it.
4: Okay. So then working for you, what advice would you have?
1: Well, it takes about 3 months to learn the basics of remote viewing, another 3 months to get good at it, and then about a year of practice against very, very difficult and complex systems to start to become good. So I wouldn't even consider hiring anyone until that point.
4: Okay, all right.
1: If you want to learn more, go to learnrv.com and talk to the professionals there. They'd be glad to talk to you about that, my team members.
4: And then for personal, I guess, experiences or personal training or whatever, like your own explorations of it, would you advise using, different emotions like love or even certain, not even like numbers or something like that to kind of lock onto, to use as almost energy drivers?
1: No. It's all rigorous and disciplined and standardized, and those techniques are you can download those right now. I've got them on my website. You can see exactly, and you can download the manual, the guide to the LearnRV DVDs, and you'll see how we acquire a target.
0: Ed, how about the occasional savant in this area?
1: The very natural psychics.
0: Yes.
1: Well, it was the natural psychics that we used in the Department of Defense to model this and turn it into a teachable skill. So when I teach them, as I mentioned before on past shows, when I teach a natural, then they can produce for a given period of time, let's say an hour, twice as much detail as someone like me could produce who is not a natural. I'd have to do twice. I could still solve a problem in an hour, but I would not have as much detail as somebody who's naturally talented.
0: I would suppose that part of your job would be sort of a indescribable attempt or ability to manage gifted people, and that's not an easy job. I mean, to keep them focused and to sort of get into their mind. And
1: I think that's correct. I don't know. You must be pretty perspicacious because, yes, I had that problem this week with somebody who knows who she is, a DVD student, and that's exactly the problem. They have to be managed because they produce so much data that they begin to lose the forest for the trees.
0: Yeah, I can see that would be your job. West of the Rockies, you're on the air with Major Ed Dames. Good morning.
5: Good morning. Oh, hi, Ed. This is Tom in San Diego. You had mentioned California and China, so I had two questions. One, are you coming back to San Diego?
1: I grew up in San Diego. I'm moving back to California from the islands. I've been in next week, as a matter of fact.
5: Yeah, I took your class down here. I loved it. My question was about China. You mentioned that children were being trained, and I was wondering if you've ever associated with some Montessori schools or some alternate education systems or even some prisons. I think children, you're right, are more open-minded, but prisons are a captive audience, to see if you can get some positive results out of those groups.
1: Hey, the military was a captive audience. These guys had to do whatever I wanted. So, yes, I've dealt with captive audiences before. Sergeant Riley, sit down, put your pen on the paper, here we go.
0: Hey, caller, you're obviously one of Ed's students, huh?
5: Yes.
0: Okay. May I ask you, not planned, I just want to ask you, with your skill, how's it worked out? I mean, how did you do in class, and what are you doing with it now?
5: Well, I found that, I'm an engineer.
0: Yes.
5: And I work with 40,000 different part numbers and so forth, and I'm a little too analytical to get out of my brain. I don't find that I have the patience to practice and so use it or lose it.
0: Did you, when you were in the course, did you get to the point, caller, where you absolutely believed that what was being taught was as real as breathing?
5: Yes, I got a sense that the group could accomplish something, and in fact it had something to do with, you know, large tidal wave type of action. And I'd say 7 out of 10 were pretty much on target, and I was 50% of the way there by the end of the first day.
0: That's quite remarkable.
5: I have a question for you, Art. You know, Years ago, you said you never wanted to learn this because there's some things you just don't want to know. Have you changed your mind?
0: No, I have not. I appreciate your question. The answer is no, I have not. I think that this ability is real. I guess I've thought that for a very long time now. It is real. But no, I don't want to know. There are some things, even many things, about the future that I don't want to know. I don't know why I don't want to know them, but I don't.
1: I'm the same way. I mean, let's take love life, for instance, or that kind of thing. I don't want to look at that. If I'm in a relationship, for instance,
0: yes,
1: I don't want to know if that relationship's going to fail.
0: Right.
1: No, really. You know, I'd rather
0: let it be a surprise.
1: Yeah. Who wants to know that kind of stuff?
0: Well, you're right. I mean, the moment you knew, it would sour it from then on. So that information is very harmful to your immediate well-being.
1: Yeah, or maybe I'm just a coward.
0: Well, maybe me too. In other words, I know I'm going to die, Ed. I'd rather not know the hour and the circumstance.
1: Nor would you want to know if your loved ones were going to be hurt or in an accident or those kinds of things. No. I'm not going to look.
0: And for the reasons that you and I are just talking about right now, we're unselling your product.
1: That's okay. I'd rather go with the truth than the product. You know, of course, my marketing agents are going to go through the roof on that one, but they know who I am. They know what I'm
0: about. On the other hand, lottery numbers are good.
1: Yeah, people have a lot of fun with that. When I first taught people how to do that, I had to discover the process too, and then I teach that process the RV lottery DVD was actually produced by my students. I didn't want any really part of it. I just liked to teach.
0: Really?
1: RV. Yes, it was produced by my students.
0: They got so enthusiastic by it.
1: Oh yes, very enthusiastic
0: from it, and I can understand that enthusiasm.
1: Especially
0: I really can.
1: When they win money, a lot of money,
0: no question about it. Sure, I could. So, if anybody did it, I'm sure they're just an absolute believer right now, aren't they?
1: Oh, they're happier than the pig, and you know what?
0: Uh huh.
1: They're very happy.
0: All right, we're going to pause here. Many, many more questions.

0: Once again, Major Ed Dames. Major Dames, I just said something that I really do feel. This stuff coming out of Princeton is beginning to get overwhelming, and from other sources and scientists and people that I talk to, you know, legitimate theoretical physicists, they're all beginning to kind of cozy up together to this same concept, this same idea of the power of the mind. It's beginning to come from other sources now. Therefore, I think that the wider public, general public consciousness is about to get invaded with this. I think it's going to be in the mainstream press soon on a regular basis. What do you think?
1: I think it will be a good thing. It will be the first time in probably the last 35 years that this thing that we call the unconscious unconscious part of our minds will finally be looked at anew as something that is important. And when unconscious was first suggested as an entity by the likes of Carl Jung, it was poo-pooed as, well, since we can't understand it, it probably isn't important.
0: Yes, but see, it's getting to the point where, it or not, we're beginning to get to where we can prove it.
1: In my business, we know that consciousness is just the tip of the iceberg, and that the unconscious it holds and stores and acts and reacts in ways that far surpass the capacity of conscious awareness. That's what we believe.
0: Well, you're way ahead of me there, but it does look like a lot of this that you talk about, as the basis of what you talk about, is getting ready to be kind of general public knowledge. First time caller line, you're on the air with Major Ed Dames.
2: Hello?
0: Hello.
2: Something happened really strange about a week ago to my boyfriend, and I wonder if it's related to what you've been talking about. My first thought when I found out what it was there was some type of psychic or technology that was used to do this. He has a truck that has three seats in the front, the center part, the back of the seat folds down. It was folded down. He went to get gas for his car, didn't have any pockets, so he put the credit card on that center seat. When he got to the gas station, he hadn't got out of the car yet. The windows were rolled up. He went to reach for the credit card, and he could see a hand, like a transparent hand, where he could see the credit card through the hand, and it just whipped the credit card back, just like a vacuum, so fast, you know, it just was almost instant. He lifted up the back of the seat. There was nothing there, totally freaked out, came back home, got me. We started going through the truck. We went through the small area behind the seats. There was like one of the windshield visors that you put up, folded up back there. He pulled that up on the floor of the cab, up against the back wall, underneath this sun visor was the credit card. Almost like an attempt to take it had happened, but it didn't quite go through.
0: All right. Well, so then, Ed, remote interference.
1: No. That's an act of apportation.
0: Apportation. I'm sorry. That's right.
1: That's apportation at work. But that would have spooked the heck out of me, too. But that's what I mean by apportation, when something disappears right in front of your eyes and pops up somewhere else. Usually you have to look for it, and it's in the local area. That's an act of apportation.
0: And you think there will be more and more of this kind of thing that...
1: Well, I have no idea what the agency was behind that. I'd have to remote view it.
0: Yes, I understand. Nevertheless, the fact that it is now being done means that Murphy is going to make his way on more than usual rounds.
1: Yeah, I think Murphy's operating... I think the Earth is going through some changes here, and I don't understand them, but I think we're in for Mr. Toad's... wild ride.
0: Oh, I'm with you on that one. Wild card line, you're on the air with Major Ed Dames. Hello.
3: Happy 6-0, Art from Sedona, Arizona.
0: Thank you.
3: Hey, Major Dames, a comment quickly about the fall of the Soviet Union, and then I'd like to ask a question concerning China. Your mentor, Ingo Swann, and his coherency theory of consciousness to make positive changes, well, I see that in the world of music. For example, a Russian sociologist and author, Artomy Trotsky, said, "The Beatles have done more for the fall of communism than any other Western institution." And then watching this DVD, Paul McCartney in Red Square, just today, before 100,000 Russians, including President Putin in 2003, confirms it for me. Because the DVD has interviews of Russians within this program, and they talk about this coherent nature of this music in the 60s and 70s that sort of instilled this sense of real freedom in millions of people to where this communistic propaganda fell flat.
0: That's fascinating. That's fascinating, and it may be right, Ed?
1: I don't know enough about the subject, nor have I studied anything in terms of the sociological impact and to really be able to comment intelligently.
0: All right. Well, I think it's a fascinating concept. Caller, what about China?
3: Well, why would China want to upset such a large market as the USA for their economy and buying our treasury notes in favor of remote influencing?
0: Oh, very good question. Ed, there on the...
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0: 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And now, Art Bell.
1: You earlier in the program, and that was about the Chinese mind. Here's one really major difference. You're telling me they think and plan in 50-year cycles, something we don't even come close
2: That's
1: to doing.
2: Right.
1: That's a major difference in
2: And when it happens, it's too late. When you know that they what they have, they've already won. That's the way the Chinese are. They're super quiet. They're super secretive, and by the time you know what's happening to you, it's too late, and that's what's going to happen to us.
1: Got it. East of the Rockies, you're on the air with Major Ed Dames.
3: Hi, how you doing?
1: Okay, sir.
3: Well, I'm calling from a suburb of Philadelphia, but having to listen to you on a station from Reading, Pennsylvania, because the Philadelphia station doesn't carry you on Saturdays and Sundays.
1: Okay.
3: Yeah. Anyway, I'm a personal believer in this stuff, and I had a personal experience with someone similar to the woman that you see on the television show Medium. I had an apartment robbed, and she helped me find my stuff. She described these three people that lived right around the corner from me.
1: Mm-hmm.
3: Okay, so I believe this stuff, but that's not why I'm calling. What have you and your people done on trying to find Osama bin Laden?
1: Huh. Well, that's certainly a long story, isn't it, Ed?
2: It's a long one, yeah. Could we pinpoint Osama bin Laden? We know that he was injured. We know that he's alive. Could we pinpoint him? Yes, we can. But I don't want to get into why we don't do it anymore, because that we're asked that question all the time. I just don't want to deal with Mr. bin Laden anymore.
1: Well, you got stung.
2: We were under such pressure to find him. Well, the first thing we did at 9/11, I think most of your listeners know, I went after, within 36 hours, my team had pinpointed, I wanted to know who financed the attack. That was my target. Where did the financing come from? And so it took about 24 hours to have sketches of a target, and another few hours, probably six, to identify the target as the tomb of Ahmad Shah Durrani, the original architect of Kandahar, and the underground bunker complex, which was the command post for the financiers of that attack. That's mm-hmm. when we knew it was financed from Afghanistan.
1: Ed, are you familiar with the NBC show Medium?
2: I don't watch television.
1: You don't watch TV? It's about a real person, Ed, named Alison Dubois. And she, in real life, works with both local and federal agencies, and quietly, for example, works for a prosecutor, Ed, and is able to discern the truth about an alleged incident, for example, and you can see the use to a prosecutor of somebody of those talents. Anyway, this TV show is based on what she does. And I wonder, do you have any sense, Ed, of how many Alison Dubois, I'm dying to interview the lady, the real Alison Dubois, but do you have any idea how many of these Alison Dubois quality people are scattered across the U.S. that we don't know about?
2: I think there's quite a few of them. It's just that with natural talent, the reason we could not use people like her in the military was because their work wasn't consistent, and we were dealing with life or death situations where deadly force would be used, which is a lot different than the prosecutor asking for leads. You know, we had to develop something, and we did, that would be able to guide Delta Force in and tell them where to shoot as soon as they busted through the door.
1: Yeah, I've got it.
2: And so we had to be much more exacting. But as far as the naturals out there, there's a whole bunch of them. Most of them are quiet.
1: Many of them working quietly for, you know, in jobs like that, for example.
2: No. Many of them hiding from people because they don't want others to know.

0: what they can do, or becoming schizophrenic because they can't control what they have.
1: True enough. I would think such a talent would be a maybe more of a burden to the person experiencing it than than a blessing.
0: So many people I've met think that they want that kind of talent, but I'm telling you, from what I've dealt with in my 21-year career, it can be a curse as well as a blessing.
1: I bet. All right. West of the Rockies, you're on the air with Major Ed Dames. Hi.
2: Good evening, Art Bell and Major Ed Dames. My name is Suleiman. I'm calling from Vancouver, British Columbia, Canada.
1: Okay.
2: And I am a world event psychic. I am one of those individuals that you were just talking about. I have that talent. And first, I want to say happy birthday to you, Art, and my condolences in regards to your cat.
1: Thank you for both.
2: And Art, I want you to know that I've used my abilities. I have a lot of cats and dogs and some magnificent animals that have passed. And I want you to know that I've seen the other side. Absolutely beautiful. And I communicate with my animals constantly and always know.
1: Okay, do you have a question from the mayor?
2: Yes, I do.
1: Good.
2: In regards to you, Mr. Dames, I think going back to California might be a mistake. I'd like to know, with your remote viewing, have you seen the earthquakes that I saw that's coming up, the potential of North Korea striking California, especially Los Angeles? Do you see any of those events taking place in the very near future?
1: All right.
0: Nope.
1: The earthquake question is really good. And you
0: no.
1: think not, huh?
0: No. The last show, I said that the next real catastrophe, the next danger in terms of natural catastrophes is the eruption of Mount Tarawera and the North Island of
1: that's
0: New
1: right.
0: Zealand.
1: That's right. Yes, you did. And North Korea. North Korea, you've spoken about, of course, for years now.
0: Mm-hmm. They're going to test the nuke, and then they're going to use one.
1: They're going to test it, then they're going to use one.
0: Yeah, they're going to up the ante in terms of nuclear blackmail. I think that will happen soon by testing one, and then eventually they'll use one on the Korean Peninsula.
1: Well, surely if they test one, the world will quake. I mean, politically, it will quake. There's no question about it.
0: And the U.S. will saber rattle and up the ante in terms of militaristic behavior, not nuclear blackmail, and that will drive them to actually use one. It'll be a rationale for them to use one.
1: Got it. Good morning. You're on the air with Major Ed Dames.
3: Good morning, Art. Good morning, Ed. It's Clark in Calgary.
1: Yes.
3: It goes to intention. If everybody say we went through a 3-year drought and we've just had maybe a 1 in 500 year rain, the water's going over the dams and people are flooding out. They've never seen anything like that before. Never. So it goes to the idea with regards to the kill shot that if you have a group of people who want to call down, say, hellfire and brimstone, and that is somehow interpreted or transmuted or the energy going out to influence, say, the sun for this kill shot, hasn't somebody kind of just shot themselves in the foot?
0: No group that I know of has called for hellfire and brimstone to come down from the sky. Do you know of a group like that?
3: It's just, not necessarily hellfire and brimstone, but just say hatred. As an emotion, as a group psyche, the great subconscious, that then may, grossly influence or even mildly influence a pattern that would then exaggerate itself.
1: Here's one for you, Ed. We're thought of by many in the world as the great Satan, right?
0: Correct.
1: The United States, we're interfering, meddling in the Middle East, we're actually moving people to strap on, explosives and blow themselves up almost on a daily basis now in Iraq. In other words, there is a very great deal of bad ill will or intent, if you will, pointed at us. How's that liable to affect the very complex thing that is the United States of America?
0: Well, I think unconscious mind is outside of time too. So if you go back to something like the Crusades, where we went in and that was the, you know what the Crusades did.
1: Sure.
0: In terms of that part of the world. Maybe this idea of karma and payback is true. The sins of the fathers are visited upon them, the sons of the seventh generation, blah, blah, blah. Maybe all that's true. Because mind outside of time. And payback can be delayed, but it what goes around comes around. I mean, I will tell you, it's a personal experience. There was a Wednesday morning and that first desert storm where we killed a whole lot of sons and fathers and brothers. A whole lot, unnecessarily. And that's why I resigned my commission. And I knew that payback would come. In fact, I told my colleagues, I said, guys, this is bad karma. This is going to come back and get us too. And CNN was not there that morning.
1: No, they weren't.
0: And American public will never know what happened.
1: I've heard stories that, actually, you know, I heard there were a couple of videos that aired in the first hours of that war that they aired one time, and then, like somebody threw a switch, Ed, they didn't air again. These involved helicopters mowing people down. These involved earth-moving equipment, burying people alive, that kind of thing.
0: This one was far worse, Art. Far worse.
1: I heard those stories that they actually did air and then got yanked. So
0: this one, nobody was there to see this one.
1: Yeah. One last fast one. West of the Rockies, you're on the air with Major Ed Dames. Hi.
4: Yeah. Hi, Art. Hey, Ed. This is William from Portland. I was wondering, Ed, you've mentioned a couple of times that you never watch TV. Do you find that television might degrade your ability to perceive or to use remote viewing?
1: Yeah, very good question. Is it a mindless monster that affects your abilities, Ed?
0: I can't stand it. I can't stand the soundbite, the music, the average. I just cannot stand it. It's just not something I like. I'm just personal opinion. I like peace and quiet. And television, my idea of purgatory is to tie me at a stake and watch car commercials, you know.
1: How then do you feel about the movie with Ben Kingsley that was made about what you do?
0: Well, he didn't play me. I was just his coach.
1: Well, I know, but I mean generally the subject of remote viewing.
0: I don't really care how the Hollywood portrays it. I just had so much fun, you know, making that movie and meeting Tom Cruise's partner and working with his company eclipsed any the way they portrayed it, and I mean it was such an honor to train Kingsley, and it removed me from my real life stuff, which is kind of gloomy, and so it was a chance to have fun. That's all.
1: Well, that's true. Certainly a different world. All right, buddy, we're out of time. Again, as always, thank you so very much, Ed, and I will see you next time. But
0: the pleasure is mine.
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0: 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Tonight featuring Coast to Coast AM from July 27th, 1998.
1: From the high desert of the great American Southwest, I bid you all good evening or good morning, as the case may be, across all these many diverse time zones stretching commercially from the Tahitian and Hawaiian Islands out west, eastward to the Caribbean and the U.S. Virgin Islands, south into South America, north all the way to the pole, and worldwide on the internet. This is Coast to Coast AM, and I'm Art Bell. Good morning. I've got something kind of special for you tonight. Many of you may recall that I've been promising to do something that nobody else has done, and I have done it. Tonight is a first. We have taken my normal studio cam that you can see on the internet that shows photographs of me doing the show, during the show, and we have connected it to, get this, a night vision scope. And all of this has been mounted outside the house and is presently looking at the northwestern dark sky. And what you will see if you check out my studio cam in the next couple of hours or so is a live shot that will refresh every 30 seconds. Now, bear in mind that in the direction this camera is pointed is the infamous Area 51. Now, I by no means promise that you will see something unusual or unexplained, but every 30 seconds you will get a new photograph, and by golly, you can see the stars. And of course, as they blink, as the atmosphere changes a little bit, you will notice they will move a little bit. But as the evening progresses, who knows what you might see on that camera. All right, Whitley Strieber is going to be here. And we are going to be discussing the state of the environment along with a lot of other things. And so I thought you'd want to hear this. Mount Etna appears to be building to a big eruption, as well as Popo down in Mexico, and rumblings going on in the northwest. In fact, worldwide, the volcanoes appear about ready to erupt. Let me read you about Etna. One of the newly formed craters on the southeast slopes of Mount Etna lights up the night sky during a current spate of activity which volcanologists warn could herald a serious new eruption. The activity inside Europe's tallest and most active volcano in Sicily has continued for several days now, and two new craters have formed inside the cone. So Mount Etna may be about to go. All over the world right now, volcanoes are getting ready to go. This is something we're going to discuss with Whitley Strieber shortly.
0: Now, let's go back to the night of July 27th, 1998, on Art Bell, Somewhere in Time.

0: Well, all right. Now comes Whitley Strieber. Whitley has been a guest on the program many times, and I suspect will be many times in the future. Whitley is one of the more unusual people that you're ever going to meet. Whitley has had contact with, what's the right phrase, extraterrestrial beings of light, extra-dimensional beings. We're not exactly sure, but I'm sure he can tell us. Whitley, welcome to the program.
1: Glad to be here, Art.
0: Where in the world are you, Whitley?
1: I'm in Los Angeles.
0: You're in L.A.?
1: In L.A., yeah.
0: What are you doing in L.A.?
1: Well, I'm working on a special for NBC, actually.
0: Well, actually, I suppose we ought to tell the audience. NBC is sitting here in my studio right now.
1: Right.
0: Got this great big camera pointed at me. I'm not used to that. I'm a radio person. I have a face made for radio, not television.
1: No, I wouldn't say that.
0: I would. Anyway, Whitley, we are, I guess, going to be in a special.
1: Right.
0: And maybe you could tell the audience when is it going to be?
1: Well, it hasn't been finally scheduled yet. It's going to be somewhere between November and February.
0: All right.
1: As soon as we get it finished, it'll also be scheduled, or nearly finished.
0: All right. More importantly, what is it going to be all about?
1: Well, it's called Confirmation, and it's based on my book. It's a two-hour special, and it's going to cover the whole gamut of the UFO experience.
0: All right. Confirmation is a real change from Communion. Communion was about experiences that you had that do bear repeating. But Confirmation, if I understand your book correctly, is a collection of evidence that would convince even the most hardened skeptic. Hard evidence. Is that correct?
1: It is hard evidence. And that's why, for example, that it has hardly been reviewed or even mentioned at all in the press, and yet it sold so well. Because the book just lays it out in a very calm and clear way what the hard evidence is. And as you go through this evidence, it becomes completely overwhelming. Not only is there something strange unfolding in our skies part of it has to do with our classic idea of UFOs and spaceships, but it goes way beyond that. This same experience is unfolding in our lives and in our bodies in the form of implants and these extraordinary experiences that people keep having.
0: Well, I know, I recall on a recent program that you brought your surgeon on the air, and he talked about trying to remove an implant that, by the way, you still, I guess, have in your ear.
1: I still do, yes.
0: And he described to me taking the scalpel and going in and going after that implant, and when he got to it, the damn thing moved,
1: yes.
0: And I guess he totally freaked out. And so he decided, no, it's not going to get the best of me. He went further in, he got to the implant again, and it moved again.
1: That's right.
0: And at this point, he said, look, we're not going to rip your ear apart. We're going to close you back up. Is that about the way it went?
1: That's exactly how it went. And the video of that will be part of the special, by the way. My wife made a video of it because we hadn't really, to be honest, told him very much about it, except that it was irritating me because when I slept on it at night, my ear would get sore and it would wake me up, and he felt it. And quite casually said, oh, it's a little cyst. I'll gladly take it out for you. But he knew, I mean, he was aware of Communion and all of this, and so he was wary. He kept saying, you know, this isn't an implant, is it? And I said, oh, I'm not sure. I don't think so. Maybe. Could be. And so when he opened the thing up, there was this long silence. And on the video, you see him just staring.
0: Yeah, sure.
1: In there. And he finally says, it's a white disc. And
0: a white disc.
1: White disc, yeah.
0: White disc. What would a white disc be doing in your ear?
1: Well, I mean, Art, I can tell you exactly what happened the night it went into my ear. I can't tell you what it does, though.
0: Well, that was going to be my next question. In other words, what the hell are these implants anyway?
1: Well, I'd like to know myself because I've got one I can't get rid of.
0: And you also occasionally have an episode where your ear will suddenly heat up, don't you?
1: Yes, that's right. It heats up and turns red. And I was had the remarkable experience of, I was in the process of describing this to a scientist who is very, very interested in the subject. And while I was describing it, it turned on and it made a whining sound and got hot, and he watched my ear turn bright red right before his eyes.
0: His comments?
1: He was flabbergasted. He could feel the heat in the ear. He said, we don't have any real means of measuring the temperature difference because, you know, we weren't in a medical facility. We were in a material science.
0: Now, are you going to try and have it taken out again, or are you going to leave at this point well enough alone?
1: Did it move away from me for my away from the scalpel for my safety because something would happen to me if it came out, or for its own? I can't answer that question, Art. And so right now, I just recently had another discussion with the doctor about it. And he said, we need to know more about these things before we go after something that is as active as this is. Because this is very, and as he said on that show, it was not something that was familiar to him from his experience of medicine at all.
0: Do you have have you come to any conclusion, Whitley, about why people are abducted, why people are being abducted?
1: Well, my best guess is that it has to do with a lot of different things. There are lots of reasons for it. And it is, in my opinion, probably the most fundamentally important thing that's happening right now. I also suspect that it's happening to many, many more people than are aware of it. I think the ones who notice it are kind of freaks. We're sort of
0: classify yourself that way, really?
1: Yeah, we're the ones whose defense mechanisms are kind of broken, because you find among us a lot of people who have had other kinds of traumas, especially traumas that involve a total dislocation of reality, like being in major accidents or having severe diseases and near-death experiences or being victims of abuse of different kinds or of attacks. We're people whose cosmic eggs have been cracked.
0: Whitley, I had a caller last hour. You probably heard him.
1: Yeah, I did hear him.
0: Who said that he thought you were possibly subject to flights of imagination and suggestion.
1: No, I would never. I've never suggested otherwise. I would think that that imagination would play a large role in the experience of anyone who has a life like mine, where I spend a lot of my time trying to cope with things that often, with experiences that don't even have words to describe.
0: Okay, but you didn't imagine gas cans in your house.
1: Oh, listen, there is a line to be drawn here. Like, for example, let me be very clear about this. In my books, I do not let my imagination creep in. I work hard to prevent that, and I'm skilled at it because I use my imagination as a tool. I use in the writing of the fiction, not in the writing of the fact, as extraordinary and as strange as the factual books are. Those are as close to what really happened to me as I am able to communicate, and I can tell the difference between my imagination and what is real around me. I'm quite skilled at that and have become more skilled over the years.
0: Yes.
1: Because my mind has been challenged to the limit in this area.
0: All right. There are several items that I would like to like to ask you about. One is, you sort of teased me with this, and I know that it's going to be part of the special that's coming up. It is as follows: a UFO case that apparently has been cracked by researchers.
1: Yes.
0: Which we're going to have on this program. What? Tell me, if you would, give me the 101 story here.
1: Okay, I can't tell you exactly which case it is.
0: Doesn't matter.
1: But it's a case that's about, it's a few years old, and what happened basically was we were looking through old cases and thinking which would be a case that we could go after again.
0: Sure.
1: And there are two or three others besides this one. But we decided to go after this one because this is a highly dramatic case involving dozens of people. There's lots of records of what happened moment by moment. It's recorded in various different ways. It's an extraordinary case.
0: Okay, so it's a well-documented case from a witness perspective.
1: From a witness perspective, with a lot of official witnesses and so forth, but no one would come forward. No one would talk about it in public at all. And what we basically did was we got them to come forward and declare themselves.
0: Really?
1: Yes. And that will be really a first. I think it's gonna blow a few minds when it gets on the air. It's gonna be very exciting. And we got recreations that are gonna be Steve Neal, you know, the special effects artist who's also an abductee.
0: Yes.
1: Is doing models and so forth, and I think we're gonna have a very high level of
0: proof?
1: Of skill in doing the recreations and so forth. So it's
0: how about a proof? In other words, is it going to be conclusive enough that it will approach confirmation?
1: Well, that's the idea of the show. I think everything in the show points in that direction. Yeah.
0: All right. I want to turn for a second to something else. You wouldn't believe what I've got in front of me. Mount Etna is beginning to explode. Mount Etna, they are now saying, it looks like is going to erupt. Good old Popo down in Mexico is about to go.
1: Yes.
0: In front of me, I've got the headline, Indonesia volcano spurs evacuations. Jakarta, they're evacuating now. More than 3,000 people from nearby villages. Mexico issues warning on volcano. A good old Popo, they think, is about to let go. An 18,000-foot volcano. All over the world, volcanoes are getting ready. Even in our American Northwest, they're beginning to have rumblings that indicate something is going on. Volcanism worldwide is about to let go. What's going on?
1: Well, I think that the people who were scoffing at the millennium were wrong, frankly. I mean, I was one of them at one point. I was saying to myself, well,
0: millennium madness?
1: Well, yeah. I mean, why would the change of the calendar in one particular religion make a difference? But it's actually deeper than that. It's very, very deep, this change in the calendar that's happening. Because let me explain to you something this is virtually unknown. But when the birth of Christ and the remeasurement of calendars. At the time that Christ was born in the ancient world, there were 7 or 8 calendars running at the time. But by the 5th century A.D., the whole Western world was on one calendar. And this calendar was not simply measuring from the birth of Christ. It was also measuring in a much older calendrical system from the beginning of the age of Pisces, which coincided with Christ's birth. This is why the most ancient symbol of Christ is the fish.
0: Are you suggesting that our present calendar, with reference to the birth of Christ, may not be accurate?
1: Oh, it's quite accurate.
0: Quite accurate.
1: But it's a much bigger scale calendar than people think, because we have actually gone back on 2,000 years ago. Somebody who had to do with the birth of Christ put us back on the astrological calendar. And the symbol of Christ, the fish, became the symbol of this age of Pisces that we have just gone through.
0: Okay.
1: Now, the change of age that's taking place now is not just reaching the millennium, the second millennium after the birth of Christ. It is also the beginning of the age of Aquarius. In other words, we were replaced on the astrological calendar 2,000 years ago.
0: What does the beginning? Explain to me what Aquarius means. I mean, I guess I've seen movies that would suggest Aquarius is the beginning of a cycle of peace and tranquility, and maybe I'm all wet about that.
1: Well,
0: what does the age of Aquarius mean?
1: The bright side of Aquarius is the period of freedom. The dark side is, of course, chaos.
0: Well, which one is coming? There's an important distinction here.
1: I don't know. I have a feeling that somehow or another mankind is going to get through this, but it's going to be tough.
0: I think it's going to get worse before it gets better, Whitley.
1: Yeah, I agree with you, Art. And I think what we've been talking about, you know, we're talking about the heat wave in the United States. Do you know there was also...
0: Did you hear that? 104 in Vancouver.
1: Well, how about 126 in New Delhi a few months ago in May?
0: Well, I live in an area where hundreds are normal. But Vancouver, B.C., 104 degrees,
1: mind-boggling.
0: Not even close.
1: It's mind-boggling. Also, another thing, I don't know if you've noticed this, but if you have your own thermometers, you will find them generally going up a few degrees, or sometimes more than a few degrees higher than is being reported by the weather service.
0: Oh, you think that the reporting is not necessarily accurate then?
1: Well, I don't think that they're reporting these from the right places, or maybe they're just shaving a few notches off so that they won't scare people.
0: Shaving degrees?
1: Yeah, so that they won't scare people.
0: Uh-huh. Well,
1: yes, and we also have these changes taking place in the ocean, this cold area in the Gulf that has appeared.
0: That is virtually, I am told, devoid of life. Can you imagine that? An area of the ocean.
1: You know why that is?
0: Completely devoid of life.
1: You know why that is? It's probably water from the abyssal deeps, and it's very low oxygen content. And creatures that live on the surface can't survive in it.
0: Yeah, but why?
1: I'll tell you why. What I believe is the case is that, and this is the same thing that has caused the La Nina, the cold, to come up so forcefully in the area where the El Nino was in the Pacific.
0: I'll tell you what. I like cliffhangers, and we're at the bottom of the hour. So let us talk about this effect of the age of Aquarius, all right?
1: Okay.
0: All right, stay right where you are. Whitley Strieber is my guest. From the high desert, where it was not quite as hot today as it was in Vancouver, this is Coast to Coast AM.
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1: Whitley Strieber is with us this morning, and we are sort of doing a bit of a radio tease version of what's going to be on NBC sometime in all probability this fall or so. A special. And it's going to be about all the things we talk about. All the things we talk about with Whitley. All the things that are happening all around us, including climate change. And we'll get back to that in a moment.
0: You're listening to Art Bell, Somewhere in Time, on Premier Radio Networks. Tonight, an encore presentation of Coast to Coast AM from July 27th, 1998.

0: All right, once again, of communion fame and now confirmation fame, here is Whitley Strieber. Whitley, I have recently decided that I am not going to play the political game. Actually, I've been playing it for a long time now. Al Gore talks about global warming, and he raises the hackles on the right, on the back of any right-winger across this great nation. So I'm not going to use that term because it implies, carries too much political baggage with it. I've decided to use a term supplied by one of my listeners, which is climatic discontinuity.
1: Well, I think it's actually in many ways a better term because it's ironic that global warming is likely to bring extraordinary cooling to certain areas of the Earth.
0: It'll be one than the other.
1: Well, yeah, exactly.
0: Now, the pendulum is swinging faster and faster, and I understand that you have made some sort of discovery with regard to a fossil record that would prove some sort of climactic discontinuity in the past. What have you found?
1: Well, I haven't. It's not really my discovery, but it's just a fascinating discovery that's been made about... Well, let me set the scene. Let's go back. You talk about time travel at the top of the show.
0: That's right.
1: Let's travel in our minds back a long distance.
0: All right.
1: Before the dinosaurs.
0: Before the dinosaurs.
1: Before the dinosaurs. We'll go way back. 250 million years ago, an almost unimaginable length of time. The old Earth was still here. We're going to go to a place called that's now called the Karoo Desert in South Africa. It's a bleak, dreary desert, populated largely by flies and vultures. But 250 million years ago, it was below the Antarctic Circle, and it was warm and lush and full of all kinds of extraordinary creatures.
0: How do we know that?
1: Because we can find the fossils. The Karoo has been, since that age, the Karoo has been very dry and not populated by many animals, with the result that it is one of the world's great treasure troves of fossils. Many of these creatures, dicynodonts and all kinds of creatures with funny names that you don't often hear, are the predecessors, Lystrosaurus, other theropsids, are the predecessors of the mammals of today.
0: Which means, though, what for us?
1: Well, what befell them and why there was, at the end of the Permian, the most intense extinction that has ever been recorded. Some of these creatures survived, but the great majority of living things in the sea and on land died. 99.9% of all creatures living on the Earth at that time died.
0: So then do you theorize we have been through many extinction cycles?
1: Oh, sure we have. But
0: remember a recent movie that talked about an extinction-level event?
1: Yes.
0: You think they occur on some sort of regular cyclical schedule?
1: Well, I don't know whether or not it's regular and cyclical, but what I do know is that what's recently been discovered is apparently what happened then was a result of the kind of climactic discontinuity that we're at the beginning stages of right now.
0: Now, there's a comforting statement.
1: Yeah. Well, the reason was this. The oceans had become, as the planet had warmed steadily, the oceans became stagnant. In other words, what happens is, at first, there is an intensification in the circulation of the oceans where the warm water and the cold water begin to change places more and more rapidly, which is what we're seeing now.
0: We sure are.
1: The net effect of that is the overall temperature of the ocean ends up to be quite level, and there's no more currents moving or anything.
0: But the scientists would say this is normal. We've had El Nino and La Nina. It's opposite for years.
1: Not like this. Intensity. No,
0: I quite agree. It is a profound change. And so you're saying that all of this is building toward what?
1: Well, what they find among these fossils is that some of these creatures they're often found in the remains of burrows where they had literally dug down into the earth to escape the heat and died there.
0: You mean like we might have to do someday?
1: Well, we've got something that they don't have. They didn't have. We've got a lot more going on between our ears. And we better use that stuff real hard, or we're going to end up, in the same place they did.
0: There are a lot of people that are talking about that sort of thing. I had a caller last hour before you came on the air who said he was digging a deep hole. And I said, for what?
1: I was struck by that.
0: Yeah, and so people seem moved toward that. Do you think, Whitley, that it's millennium madness? Or do you think that people are sensing a real event that lies ahead and instinctually they're sort of burrowing and digging in?
1: You can measure the changes. It's too obvious. The situation with the weather. Some years ago, I read a study. This was quite a number of years ago in the late 70s, which theorized that if we began to see temperature increases on the order of half a degree a year, that would mean that we were in a runaway global warming situation, a runaway atmospheric weather discontinuity. And we saw that very amount of increase last year, and the way this year is looking, it's going to be even more.
0: On Friday, July 3rd, the largest eruption of Montserrat since December of 97 occurred. And I'm beginning, geologists say, look, volcanoes cannot possibly be connected. And I think they're full of it. I look around the world right now, and they're all going at once. Now, how can that be an accident? I don't believe in that much synchronicity. Do you?
1: No, it's obvious that there's something going on with the interior of the planet. And I personally, we have such wonderful science, but in one respect, we seem to just live in the dark ages, and that is we've never been able to get enough different scientific disciplines together to where they could work together to understand the total picture well enough to predict what's going to happen next.
0: That's because they don't want their little paradigm spoiled.
1: Exactly.
0: And that's why Art Bell gets people calling up saying in open lines, I'm digging a hole. I'm getting ready.
2: Yeah.
0: They don't necessarily know for what, but they know something is coming.
1: I wonder, my own personal thought is that maybe there's some kind of a connection between the unquiet sun and all of the volcanism on the planet. It's a very unusual time. There's all of this volcanism. There is a great decline, as you talked about in the first hour, in earthquake activity, but which I add is being punctuated by a lot of very sharp, short, and in some cases real dangerous earthquakes, such as the one that hit off the coast of Sumatra and killed thousands of people with a tidal wave a few days ago.
0: Then there's one more thing. We've got the weather changes, we've got the volcanoes, and we've got around all these things all kinds of UFO sightings.
1: A lot of UFO activity, and a lot of it seems to be concentrated in areas where there are dramatic changes taking place, like, for example, in Mexico. It's interesting that Jaime Maussan, the great Mexican journalist who has chronicled the UFO events down there so amazingly over the past 7 or 8 years, was the last newsman to go into the crater of Popocatépetl. And he was there because he was doing research on all of the UFOs that had been seen around the mountain.
0: I don't think I would do that.
1: Well, no one can do it anymore. He was literally the last journalist who was able to go that far. And now not even volcanologists can go up into the top of the crater.
0: Anyway, here's a question that the gentlemen who are here right now asked me before the show, and I think it's appropriate to ask right now. Since we've got UFOs being seen near volcanoes, seen when there are eclipses, seen near earthquake sites. Some conclude that, you know, just before something massive occurs, they're going to sweep down and save our butts.
1: I don't think so.
0: I don't. Oh, you don't?
1: No way.
0: I don't think so either. And I think it's a lot of wishful thinking.
1: Right. But we're going to live through this, and mainly our kids.
0: Some of us will.
1: Well, I just think of the children and all of these wonderful, miraculous children all around the world. And
0: some of them are miraculous. Many of them are. Some of them are without souls, Woodley. We're having a group of children born now that are of two distinct different stripes. One group is very much more in tune with Earth, very much more spiritual, and another almost appears without soul, without reverence or caring for life, and willing to take it in an instant. And so these are two very diverse roads. And I sit here and I wonder which will prevail.
1: Well, you know, when I go out on my author tours, every once in a while, a family will show up with a child, a special child. And there are children out there that are really almost like a new kind of human being.
0: Yeah, a lot of people call them different things. I've heard them called millennium children.
1: Wonderful.
0: Yes, I've heard them called many things. And you're absolutely right. They may save the day, or they may face the day when they will suffer along with the rest of us. I'm not sure which.
1: Well, I'm not
0: just
1: either.
0: A talk show host. I don't know.
1: Yeah. Well, I've been face to face with some of these children, and they really are incredible. They are beyond anything I ever expected to see in my life, and I've had experiences with three or four of them that were just absolutely amazing.
0: All right. There has been a recent wave of UFO activity over Florida. What's going on down there anyway?
1: Well, I mean, obviously there were all the fires. The UFO activity was trailed off during the period of the fires because it was so polluted, just like it was over Mexico. Jaime Maussan said,
0: now, does
1: well,
0: that,
1: we don't
0: does,
1: have any activity because we can't see any.
0: Well, that's where I was going. In other words, if Florida, of course, was heavily affected by the Mexican fires, and so...
1: Right. Well, and then its own fires.
0: So was there really less UFO activity, or simply was it so smoky that nobody could see the sky?
1: Probably so smoky that no one could see the sky. They've had another outburst of... someone sent me a clipping from the Pensacola newspaper just a few days ago. There's just been another outburst of UFO activity in that area, which is just not too far north of where that strange water formation is in the Gulf. So it seems to an extent that there is UFO activity around, almost like it's pointing to places where there's some kind of special situation or special danger going on.
0: Right, and that is what causes people to conclude that they're going to come and save our asses. And I don't believe it. I don't believe it. I think that they are watching us, they are monitoring us, and much like God suggests we have free will, they're going to allow us to have free will too, and if we depend on them to come and save us, we'll be sorry.
1: Yeah, I think that's right. I think that my impression of the visitors, as I understand them, is that it would be a very hard thing for us if that happened, if something like that happened. To be saved under those circumstances, I think you might be better off being left behind.
0: Yeah, exactly. We've got to remember it could go either way. Now, there are two alien types to think about. One is that depicted, you recall, in Close Encounters of the Third Kind.
1: Right.
0: A warm, fuzzy little guy that you'd want to take home and put in your closet with your stuffed animals, right? And the other was in ID4, Independence Day.
1: And I've never encountered visitors that weren't tough as nails.
0: Yeah, well, never, what I liked about that movie was the hard-bitten beginning. You remember, those aliens, they didn't want to make deals with us. They didn't want to. They didn't want our minerals. They didn't want Earth women. They wanted us dead. That's all they wanted.
1: Well, it's not obvious that that's what these visitors want, or we'd probably already be dead.
0: There's nothing obvious about them exactly.
1: No.
0: Yet.
1: But there are a couple of things that I've been told, or that I've heard from them, that are sort of germane to what we're talking about right now.
0: Not every encounter you've had, you've had a recent one, haven't you?
1: Well, I'm going to try to talk about it later tonight. It happened on June the 6th.
0: June 6th.
1: And it was really the ultimate encounter. I mean, I was totally, completely conscious and awake when it happened.
0: The ultimate encounter in that sense.
1: In my life, yeah. I mean, my encounters have, for the most part, been very brief and pretty enigmatic.
0: How would you characterize, briefly before we get into the story, how would you characterize this one on June 6th?
1: It was like being with an ordinary person. In other words, it didn't have any sense of dream about it at all. It was a straightforward meeting.
0: Communication?
1: Yeah, there was a lot. I took notes.
0: Telepathic?
1: Not to my knowledge, but there was...
0: Vocal?
1: Yes.
0: Were you able to ask questions?
1: Yes.
0: Did you get answers?
1: Yes, I did.
0: Oh, my. Well, we do have quite a story here, don't we?
1: Yeah, I think so.
0: Were they answers that, if I were to hear them now, I would be comfortable with?
1: No.
0: That's about as long a pause as you can have in radio without alarms
1: yeah,
0: going
1: right.
0: off. That was a no, huh?
1: That's a no. No, you won't be. But we're going to get into that. I'm going to try to work through some of that material. It's going to be the basis of another, maybe, what could conceivably be my last book.
0: You're not making me comfortable here.
1: No, of another book, because there was something about the way it worked that everything that was said, every word that was said had kind of freight with it. It had, it seems to me, on almost an infinity of meanings. And there were also some words used that I cannot remember.
0: Were they words that actually you don't remember, or were they words that you do not understand the meaning of?
1: They were sort of like hyper-dimensional words. They were like, I guess...
0: Hyper-dimensional words?
1: What people used to call words of power. And they affected me when he uttered them.
0: In other words, you understood you were hearing important or powerful words, but you didn't understand the precise meaning of them.
1: Right.
0: Is that correct?
1: At the time, I didn't even notice that some of them weren't in English, at least not in English as I understand it. But then later, when I realized that there were some words that had contained whole, vast, complicated ideas.
0: All right, so you're not going to hold back, are you, tonight? Tell us the nature of this encounter.
1: I'll give you as much detail about it as I possess.
0: Okay, stay right there, Whitley. My guest is Whitley Strieber, An Encounter, June 6th. Will I be happy? Will you be happy with what we hear? The answer is he got. We'll be right back.
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1: Good morning, everybody. Well, NBC is still here, but they have taken themselves outside. Now, listen, we've got a new feature, a very unusual new feature that I think is absolutely, totally cool. What we've got is my studio cam, which, as you know, sometimes takes outside shots and can take shots of me in here doing the program. We now have a studio cam coupled with a night vision scope. Occasionally, you will see it go black. Now, it works automatically. And when I say automatically, I mean when there is any significant amount of light outside, as in when outside lights go on, it automatically turns itself off. There is a sensor to protect the night vision scope, which automatically cuts the voltage to the night vision scope and turns it off. But during the time, so it'll go totally black. During the time that it is on, you're getting a look at the northwest portion of my sky from here in Pahrump. And those little white dots you see are stars. Now, it takes a photograph every 30 seconds, so I have no way of knowing. But one of these days soon, it's going to take a picture of something pretty odd. And I'm sure there's lots of people out there monitoring what's showing up on that studio cam right now. So you might kind of keep your eyes fixed on it for a while and see what you see. Because here in Pahrump, every now and then, now it's not like it's an hourly event. It's not like Old Faithful or anything. But we do have some rather odd things in the sky here. So, you know, I've been working on this for a long time, and I've got it up now. Whitley Strieber is my guest. He had an encounter with some visitors on June 6th. He got to actually communicate vocally with them. And that's how much we found out so far. He got to ask questions. Prior to the top of the hour, I asked him if I were to hear the answers to those questions, would I be happy? And he said no. So, in a moment, we'll find out exactly what the questions were and, more to the point, what the answers were.
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2: I think now, as we look back, we can probably say with pretty good certainty that some people in government might have been aware of what was going on, and they turned their cheek the other way just to let it happen. I also believe that some bigger groups got involved with Al-Qaeda to do what they did on that horrible day. This wasn't just a small group of people who came in and

0: did their thing. There was a much bigger picture there. And if you see the events that have unfolded since this tragedy occurred, how we've lost rights, how we used it to go in Afghanistan and Iraq, and how it has really not stopped, because it's going to continue. We're going to have more and more episodes and more involvement in other countries. And just mark my word, this planet is going through an incredible change. And thank God we've got you here to talk with us about it.
1: Now, let's go back to the night of July 27th, 1998, on Art Bell, Somewhere in Time.

0: Here once again is Whitley Strieber. Whitley, welcome back.
1: Hi.
0: All right, you had a significant encounter on June 6th. Actually, I guess of all the encounters you have had, this must be the most significant.
1: Yeah, it was.
0: It was.
1: Absolutely. It was the first one where it was. I had another encounter where I was in a normal state of consciousness a year ago last October. But it was only lasted a few seconds, not even half a minute. But this might have lasted as much as a half hour.
0: A half hour.
1: And I have the notes in front of me that I...
0: All right, before you go to any notes, and I'm glad you took notes,
1: yeah.
0: Remember, stay close to the phone for me. Makes
1: okay.
0: A big difference.
1: I'm sorry.
0: Oh, that's so much better. What did this being look like?
1: Well, what happened was this. I was asleep in a hotel room in Toronto.
0: Toronto?
1: Yeah, in a hotel called the Delta Chelsea Hotel in room 2454. I remember it very exactly.
0: You're on the air right now in Toronto, so...
1: Well...
0: There were people trying to book that room, I'm sure, now.
1: Maybe so, but in any case, there was a knock on the door, and for some reason... I thought that I had fallen asleep waiting for room service, and I jumped up out of the bed, which I normally would not do in the middle of the night, and rushed to the door yelling, "Oh, I'm terribly sorry." I threw the door open,
0: uh-huh.
1: And this man walked in. He was not as tall as I was. I am. He was shorter. He looked sort of familiar to me. He didn't look like an alien at all.
0: Yeah.
1: The reason he looked familiar to me is because the children, back in the days when we had our cabin in upstate New York, used to see this man in the woods a lot, running through the woods. And some of the workmen who worked once I had some workmen taking down some poison ivy that had gotten into some trees, and they saw him, and they came up to the house, and they said, "We're finished. We're not going to work here anymore because of that man that's running around out in the woods. It's weird, and he looks like someone out of one of your books." So he had a rather angular face, but he was like a man in his 70s. It's about what he looked like, a small... compact man in his 70s. And, you know, he could have walked down any street. He was wearing very dark clothes that night, but if he had been wearing a suit, no one would have taken a second look at him. He walked straight down into the room and stood in front of the windows. And, At first, I was simply appalled because I thought I had let someone in. I'd done a very foolish thing. But then there was something about him. There was something about what was going on that was... I immediately realized that this was some kind of a contact experience, even though it wasn't like any of the others I had had. He may have said something in my head or something. I don't remember exactly what he did. But I walked over to him, and I said, "Where are you from?" And he only smiled at me. And I felt an extraordinary sense of companionship with this person. So I sat down on the edge of the bed, and he began talking in a quiet, very pleasant sort of voice, a very firm voice. And he spoke with kind of excessive clarity, like he was afraid I wouldn't be able to understand him.
0: Yes.
1: And
0: with an accent of any kind?
1: No, I don't remember. Well, I don't say no. I just don't remember. It's not something that crossed my mind at the time. He said, and it was so plain, I mean, he said, "Your world, as you understand it, is breaking up."
0: Breaking up.
1: Breaking up was the phrase.
0: Breaking up.
1: And this cannot continue as it is. The die has already been cast. This is finished. And when he said, this is finished, it was one of the moments when there was, seemed to be so much connected with. It was as if the whole of history had flashed through my mind, carried on the tone of voice that he used in saying and uttering the words. And it was just amazing. I've never had an experience like that in my life, hearing somebody speak in such a way that their tone of voice carried a whole world with it. It was awesome. Then he explained to me, he used an analogy. He said the fish has been carried in the water, and now the urn, I guess he said, will be cast down and broken. And I thought to myself, then what happens? And he responded immediately to my thought. He said, and again, this was one of these things, moments when there were words that weren't, that were bigger than our words somehow, but I understood it to mean that this was a moment as big in terms of the history of life on our planet as the moment when creatures first walked out of the ocean, that we were living through such a moment, and that we had been created to survive this moment, that most of human history had been spent in a state of two- and three-dimensional consciousness, that we are now active in three dimensions, but we're about to leap beyond this and become, in effect, a self-creator.
0: You know, did you perchance hear my Dreamland show Sunday?
1: No, I did not.
0: Dr. Bruce Goldberg was my guest, Willie.
1: Mm-hmm.
0: He's written a book contending that we are being visited by time travelers from our own future.
1: And that's what the next part of this is about.
0: Oh, my God. Well, let me tell you what he said that just resonated with what you said. A lot of people may not have heard Dreamland on Sunday. He said that we are preparing to transition from the third dimension.
1: That's incredible, because that's what this is about. My whole experience was about the process of that transition. And
0: you've got to be kidding.
1: No, and the role that I would play in it.
0: Okay.
1: Because let me tell you the next thing the man said.
0: Absolutely.
1: The next thing he said was that we are about to leave this consciousness, that we are about to extend human consciousness outside of space and time altogether. And he said, you will leave the footprints you now see in the past. That it would be not just a spiritual thing, but a physical thing. And I said, what footprints? And he referred me to a book called Forbidden Archaeology, with which I am quite familiar.
0: Oh, my God. This also, I'm a believer in synchronicity, but Dr. Goldberg also talked about forbidden archaeology.
1: You're kidding.
0: Oh, no, I'm not kidding. You know what he talked about? He talked about, do you swear to me on a stack of communion books that you didn't hear Sunday's show?
1: Well, you know, I'm a very faithful person, and I swear to you by the religion in which I believe that I did not.
0: He said, let me tell you what he said, and let's see if it is synchronistic to you. He said that there are things now that have been found that are carbon dated to over 200,000 years ago. They have found metal discs that have been carbon dated to 200,000 years ago. Now, these are, and I asked him at the time, I said, couldn't these be from some prior civilization? And he said, no, these are things that are from the future that have been left in the past. And he referred to forbidden archaeology anyway.
1: On page 811 of Forbidden Archaeology, which, by the way, I have here and is by Michael Cremo and Richard Thompson.
0: Right.
1: And as I say, I'm familiar with it. They wrote a shortened version of this book that I believe I may have written a foreword to. Oh, no, another book of theirs called Alien Agenda I wrote a foreword to. In any case, there on this page is a story of a print of a shoe that was found in Cambrian shale. You know how old that is? That's 500 million years old. There was even a hole in the shoe. The stitching around the edges of this shoe is visible in the fossil print.
0: Yeah. Well, you know what I asked him? I asked him, couldn't this be from some previous civilization? As opposed to being from the future, and he argued strongly against it. What do you think?
1: From a previous civilization?
0: Yeah. In other words, that man once previously walked upon Earth, or beings walked upon Earth, and that there was some sort of extinction. Yeah, that's what he said.
1: Oh, I think there was a previous civilization of some kind here. You know, I was just talking with Graham Hancock the other day on the phone.
0: Yes.
1: And he's made some fascinating discoveries recently. He has a book coming out in the fall and a special on the Learning Channel that basically goes through all of the material that he has found. And this Earth is scattered with the remains of a previous civilization.
0: I know it. Graham just came back from Okinawa.
1: That's right.
0: Where he did a dive. And now there's another group going back to Okinawa, and I guess I'm going to give away a little secret right now. We're planning to do the first live internet video from 100 feet underwater off the island of Okinawa.
1: Great. Oh, exciting.
0: Can you imagine that?
1: That is going to be fabulous.
0: And we will synchronistically do a radio broadcast as well from satellite phone, but we'll have actual video from 100 feet underwater of these pyramids and so forth they've found.
1: Well, it's an extraordinary thing, the structure there, and I'm sure that it's soon going to be dismissed in the conventional press as being a natural formation, but I really would be surprised if that was the case.
0: So would I, based on what I've heard. And you know what I found interesting? I mean, we have this great argument going on Mars right now, don't we?
1: Yes.
0: About Cydonia?
1: Yes.
0: And here we've got ancient structures, it would seem, 100 feet below the water, right here on Earth, and we're having as big an argument about whether they're natural or not natural as we are about Cydonia on Mars. And if we can't settle something 100 feet underwater here on Earth, how in the world are we ever going to settle the question of Cydonia?
1: Well, if you read books like the books by William Corliss, which are his a book, I don't think it's even in print anymore, called A Handbook of Puzzling Artifacts, what you find is that there were and are found all the time artifacts that don't make sense.
0: Yep.
1: But there is a filtering mechanism in the academic community.
0: Yeah, they ignore them.
1: They're ignored.
0: They put them up on the shelf, and they say, we can't explain this, we don't want to deal with it.
1: Right.
0: Yep.
1: But the problem is, if even one of those things is real, then the whole theory fails. The whole theory of the past fails. And it's not a question of there being one or two things. There are thousands and thousands of anomalies.
0: Well, I know. What happens is careers fail because careers are built on certain things that are thought to be truths. And if they're proven not to be truths, then funding is cut off, careers fail. And
1: with the result that over the years, as one anomaly after another has been ignored, we have gradually built up a conventional picture of the past that is a hallucination. It is not real.
0: All right.
1: Therefore, we have no no clear understanding of ourselves, and therefore no idea of where we're going.
0: Yeah. No, it's true. When we get back, I would like to ask you specifically some of the things that you asked this being and some of the answers you got, and then I would like to go to the phones if we could.
1: Sure.
0: All right, good. Stand right there. Whitley Strieber is my guest. He's had a recent visit, June 6th. He asked questions. He got answers. We'll find out in a moment.
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1: Good morning, everybody. I'm Art Bell. My guest is Whitley Strieber, and we're about to get down to where the rubber meets the road and ask some questions. However, before we do that, a couple of things. One, I would like to again say you have got to see my studio cam, because we have done something really, really, really, really cool. I think it's totally cool. We have put together, with the assistance of Bob Crane and a lot of brainstorming, we have managed to couple a night vision scope with a video camera. And I have it mounted outside. And right now, I just changed the position, and I moved the camera to an area roughly over Mount Charleston. In other words, I came from the west a little more toward the north. And what you're seeing are stars, bright stars and not-so-bright stars. And, of course, because of the atmosphere, you're seeing one appear a little brighter one moment than the next. It'll take a picture about every 30 seconds. But what you're seeing is live over my house right now, to give you some idea of what the stars look like out here in the desert. It's absolutely astounding. You can't know what stars look like in the desert until you come out here and get a look-see for yourself. But I'm able, we've been working on this for about 2 months. And tonight it's really paying off. So about every 30 seconds you will see a new picture. Now a little more toward the north. I went out during the break and moved a little more toward the north. It is an astounding thing to see, for those of you particularly who live in the city and don't see it this way. I think you'll just be blown away by what's up there. It's amazing. So anyway, we're pointed roughly north, perhaps just a little tiny west of north right now. And, of course, it's good and dark out here. There's just a tiny sliver of a moon. And it may be already down for all I know. I didn't even take a look. But take a look at what we've got. It's on my website. All you do is go to my website and click on Studio Cam and take a look. And what you're seeing is live, real time, the way the stars look out here in the desert right now. It is an astounding thing to be able to do. So anyway, there you have it. That's what we're doing. In a moment, we'll get back to Whitley. And, as I said, where the tire hits the road, we'll begin to ask some tough questions, as I know Whitley did.
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0: Now, back to Whitley Strieber. And Whitley,
1: Well, I'm looking at the studio cam right now.
0: Oh, are you really?
1: Yeah, and it's really beautiful. There's a sort of a streak of light down one side in it that almost, or a brighter area that suggests it might even be the Milky Way.
0: Indeed. That's right. Believe me, we have the Milky Way from one horizon to the other.
1: That is the Milky Way, then.
0: Yeah, yeah.
1: It's really wonderful.
0: Yeah, it's amazing.
1: It has nothing to do with the studio camera.
0: We are going to, this is just the first attempt. We're going to perfect it. We're working hard on this. But I thought I would put it up tonight and see what people thought of it. You know, we have a remarkable view of the desert here.
1: Oh, I know, yeah.
0: Anyway, listen. You had an encounter in a hotel room, of all places.
1: Yes, of all places.
0: And I'm wondering what, basically, what you took away from it. You said, I wouldn't like the answers.
1: Well, what I took away from it was really this, that there is something enormous is happening, that literally the fish is going to be out of water soon. The old symbol of Pisces is going to be, you know, Aquarius is, the symbol of Aquarius is water being poured out of an urn, out of a jar. And I think we have been sustained by the earth in the sort of river of the world for thousands and thousands of years, and now suddenly that's going to end, and we're going to be on our own in ways that we had never been before. Nature's end is coming, and it's going to be up to us to sustain this world in ways that perhaps we didn't even know we could. The impression I got was that there was going to be a time of incredible upheaval that is a combination of death and birth, both.
0: Huh.
1: And that we're going to end up having a kind of a birth into a whole new way of being for which we have really been created, and that is the reason that we don't use all of our brains, and that's going to change. That we are going to be using all of ourselves, and it's going to be a change that isn't just spiritual or mental at all, but an actual change in the way we are physically as well. That we're going to be able to do things, the same things that we can imagine doing, walking through time and so forth.
0: God,
1: we're going to be able to physically do.
0: This is really giving me the heebie-jeebies. What you're saying runs in parallel with what I heard Sunday. Now, a lot of the audience will not have heard Sunday. Those who did, though.
1: I'm going to get a tape of it, Art. Please send me one.
0: All right. What does it mean? I mean, does it mean that these things happen to people simultaneously? Does it mean that the message that's coming to us is coming simultaneously from several avenues? Well, it means something.
1: Yeah. Well, it could be that. It means that we're not really alone. Let me tell you one of the, you know, I've had, some of my encounters have had some very strange after effects. But this one had an after effect that was pretty amazing. And it was that the next morning, I'll tell you in a few minutes how it ended, which was also very interesting, but I'll just since we're on this subject, I was able to hear people thinking for about 2 hours or so after I woke up, and I found it very embarrassing. It wasn't something that I was comfortable with at all.
0: You were able to hear people thinking.
1: Yeah, I was able to hear them thinking. And when I walked downstairs in the hotel, it was like a cacophony of voices. It was like a crowd talking. And after about 5 or 6 minutes, I realized that when I looked at someone, I could hear, and it's not exactly words, but I could sort of hear what they were, where their thoughts were originating and their desires.
0: I don't know that I'd be comfortable with
1: it. No, it was not comfortable. It was a very disturbing, and it was something that I thought could represent some kind of a pathological reaction on my part to what had happened the night before, and then not be real, in other words.
0: Well,
1: I'm quite concerned about
0: that. You know, there are a number of people like Danyon Brinkley and others who have suffered severe physical trauma.
1: Yes.
0: In his case, he was hit by lightning. There have been many other cases. And people, for periods of time afterward, have become very psychic and have been able to literally read minds. In Danyon's case, to the degree that it was like a million people talking to him when he was in a crowd. And
1: exactly what it was like. It was. They weren't talking to me, but it was like a big crowd of being in a. Like everyone was just talking away.
0: Yeah.
1: When I went down into the lobby of the hotel, which was sort of a startling. I mean, because mostly people, you know, they weren't actually talking. It was just, they all have a noisy place, though. But it became most extraordinary when I was on my author tour. It was the last day of my author tour.
0: Do you have any idea why you have been chosen for all this to occur to you?
1: You know, I never think about it. I'm like a soldier in a battle. I'm not interested in the big picture. What I'm interested in is being sure I put one foot in front of the other and I'm still standing up. You know, I mean, that's my perspective. So it's not something that, I guess, though, that I have thought about it. And earlier on, I thought about it. And I came to the conclusion that if I was chosen, then it was because people using me, the whole thing would stay in question. Because people can say, oh, well, it's just, he's a horror novelist. He's got a big imagination.
0: But you're not a horror novelist.
1: Not anymore, no.
0: I don't know that you ever were. I mean, it was never really horror in the classic sense.
1: No, it wasn't. In fact, all of my novels sort of prefigure my Close Encounter experience. Like, it was like I was reenacting buried memories or working through buried memories from my childhood when I wrote the books. Memories of Close Encounters then that I had forgotten. But anyway, when I got into the car with the lady that was taking me around in Toronto, I was so embarrassed because I could hear her mind. And she was like a little trapped bird. She wanted so badly to be over with this job that I kept trying to hurry. I was going from bookstore to bookstore signing books, and I was trying so hard to hurry so that I could get her out of there and get her back to where she wanted to go and what she wanted to do. It was such an acute feeling. But then within a half hour or so, I was rushing off to the airport, and I forgot about that, and it faded and never came back.
0: Huh.
1: But it represented to me a little hint of what we're going to be. And like the strange synchronicity between this show and what happened on Sunday night has to do with that in a way, that our minds are linked. It's not a coincidence and it's not an accident. It's because your mind and my mind and his mind are somehow linked, and we're creating this structure right now between the three of us. Kind of playing off of each other, and there's an effort to maybe make it all a little bit more powerful and a little bit stronger in the minds of those who are receptive to it, and maybe close the minds of those who are just going to sit back and say, oh, well, they cooked it all up. You know, it's all nonsense.
0: No. I know darn well it's not cooked up.
1: No, absolutely not. It's here, lying in front of us, that somehow or another, the show on Sunday night, what was said there prefigured this. And I had no idea, frankly, that we were going to get into this deeply tonight, even after I sent you the facts that I sent you earlier, which doesn't mention any of this.
0: No, as a matter of fact, it does not.
1: No.
0: The only, did it even mention the encounter you had?
1: It does mention the encounter.
0: That's it, yeah. That's all it mentions, that you had an encounter. No details whatsoever. But as you began to lay it out, a chill began to go down my spine.
1: Yeah, I can see why. It was the first encounter I've had in 20 months.
0: And that long?
1: After I lost my cabin, I thought that I had lost my contact with the visitors forever. You know, there were two encounters. And after that, and then it just ended, and then suddenly this happened, and this was much, much more than anything else that has ever been in my life. I mean, it was the most extraordinary time I've ever had in my life. I never expected it would be like this. And I had such a profound feeling of the humanness of the whole thing during that art. It seemed like this experience of being human is the most sacred thing that's ever been known. It was just absolutely incredible. The feeling of value that I had about us, about me, and about you, and about every human being, as if we are so, so sacred that we can't let ourselves see it because we could not bear the light that is inside us.
0: I guess we are special beings.
1: That's what I feel.
0: Either we are special beings or our ego will not allow us to believe anything else, but I'm not sure which.
1: But
0: I think I lean toward that we are special.
1: It's both, because the other side of the coin is nature is nature, and nature is not going to give us any breaks.
0: I don't think so either, and that's why I said earlier that if we're waiting for someone to come and save our butts, I think we're playing
1: we're
0: loser's game.
1: We're barking up the wrong tree,
0: yeah.
1: Because I didn't have that impression at all. In fact, I have that impression less now after June the 6th than I had before. Before it was a sense of maybe, but then I felt afterwards, absolutely no way.
0: Huh.
1: Because, you know, if we let ourselves go, whoever's out there is going to let us go, too.
0: How do you feel about answering questions from the audience? I'm sure they have many.
1: Oh, I'd love to.
0: This special that NBC, of course, was just here, as I mentioned earlier. And
1: the special has nothing to do with the Close Encounter.
0: I understand.
1: Yeah.
0: I understand. What kind of impact do you think that special is going to have?
1: Well, I think it's going to make clear the fact that there is a very real and extraordinary mystery among us. There is hard evidence of this mystery. And it is worth thinking about. It is worth spending money on. It is worth trying to understand.
0: You're well informed, I'm sure, about the recent announcement of studies of UFOs at major universities.
1: Dr. Sturrock, sure. I know I've spoken to him.
0: And I knew you would.
1: Yeah, and I know other members of that committee quite well.
0: Well, I'm curious, sort of an overall question. Why do you think what was verboten for so long is now suddenly acceptable to the degree that there's a national announcement that a major university and professors are going to be studying UFOs? They're saying what the government refuses to say, that there is enough evidence to justify a serious study. How come?
1: I think it's because they are aware of the fact that there is an absolutely magnificent discovery of some kind in all of this, and I think these people would probably like to be the ones who make it. They're motivated by the excellence of the evidence and the strong suggestion that behind that evidence there lies the most marvelous and possibly the most terrifying discovery in human history. So, you know, they see it as a massive career opportunity would be my guess. In part, in another side of it, though, certain ones that I know, I don't know Dr. Stewart very well. I've just spoken on the phone once or twice. We corresponded a couple of times. But I think that they are... They're interested in things like... one of them I know is interested in a non-heat engine in forms of energy that don't involve the use of heat.
0: Oh, yes.
1: And he sees this as essential to the welfare of mankind, because if we can't get billions of people living off of this planet, then we're not going to be living on it either. And so he's driven by that. And he wants to use whatever knowledge he can gain from this technology that he sees all around him to try to understand how it works, so that he can make things that will enable us to travel as freely in space as he sees them doing. And he's quite driven. I mean, he's a man who, this particular one, is totally indifferent to these issues of whether or not they're real. He's only interested in what he can learn from them. So these guys tend to be very practical in that sense. They want the knowledge that seems to be hanging there, ready to be plucked from the tree. I hope that's an analogy that a lot of your listeners will resonate with.
0: I suspect it is. We're going to find out.
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1: And my guest is Whitley Strieber. I'm going to turn him over to you now and allow you to ask him anything you would like. So if you feel I haven't asked the right questions or enough of them, this is your opportunity. You know the numbers. Whitley's here. He's had a close encounter, time-wise, and what would be the right word? I guess being-wise. In other words, this is a close encounter of the most personal kind, and he got to actually ask questions. So it doesn't mean he knows all the answers, but it is your opportunity to ask.
0: 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Tonight, an encore presentation of Coast to Coast AM from July 27th, 1998.

0: Well, just a quick note, it never fails. The site is down. My website is down right now. Not due to, I think, a failure on the website, but some sort of link on the internet on the way to the site. So hopefully it will be up shortly. If you're trying and you can't get through, that is why. All right, Whitley, are you there?
1: I am.
0: All right, to the phones we go. Let's see what's on their minds out there. First time caller line, you're on the air with Whitley Strieber. Where are you, please?
1: Fallon, Nevada, Art.
0: Fallon, all right, welcome.
1: First, I'd like to say I think that the video cam is very cool.
0: Oh, you got to see it, huh?
1: Yes, I did, and it's wonderful. Couple questions for Whitley. First of all, when he was speaking of the encounter earlier, he mentioned that the gentleman had told him that our world is coming apart, and I was wondering if he gave, I mean, we all know what's going on around us, but if he gave any specifics as to a clue or something that might be happening, you know, in the near future.
2: I had the impression that it was well underway. It was already happening. There was no sense that it was going to start in the future, but that it was already sort of irrevocable, that it had started some years ago.
1: Okay. And also, the when you were having this conversation, so to speak, did he mention to you how these changes are going to come about for us? I mean, you had mentioned how after the confrontation that you had this ability to, you know, read people's minds or hear their thoughts.
2: It was not a matter of, it wasn't an active thing like reading. It was something I couldn't stop. I couldn't do anything about it. In other words, it wasn't like reading somebody's mind. It was just there in the air. It was like I could hear something I didn't necessarily even want to hear for a while.
1: Okay. I just think it's very fascinating, and I want to thank Art for the program, and just want everybody to keep their eyes and ears open.
0: All right, sir. Thank you very much for the call. And on the wild card line, you're on the air with Whitley Strieber and Art Bell. Good morning.
3: Well, good morning, Whitley and Art.
0: Where are you?
3: I'm in Vegas. This is Dina.
0: I'm in Las Vegas, all right.
3: I called you before, and actually, when Linda Moulton Howe said what Art's parts were,
0: right?
3: I stood up and said, well, that's a strange combination. Wonder what that's for. And a voice in my ear said, Hall effect. That's where I told you what it was. And you know what, though? I think it's not a sensing device. I think that's what moves the ship. Because you said it jumps sideways when they applied electricity.
0: Yeah, anything's possible.
3: Oh, yeah. Well, Whitley, I had encounters with these beings in the 70s, and now they are staying at my sister's house. She has had them there constantly. Mine was intermittent. They have been living with her constantly since March.
2: She can't
3: make out what they're there for.
2: I had a period of time at my cabin in upstate New York when they were there constantly.
3: Yeah.
2: One particular person, but again...
3: Yeah, the female's with her all the time.
0: Whitley, stay good and close to the phone for me.
2: Okay.
3: Yeah?
2: One of the things that has happened over the course of the past, say, 4 or 5 years in my experience has been that it's become more and more human. And I haven't seen anything that looked like an alien in a long time. 3 years it's been. And this man was, as I said earlier, he could easily walk down the street. I mean, he was just a man, and in fact, an old, rather tired-looking man.
3: Yeah.
2: With extraordinary, just amazing knowledge and some extraordinary qualities as well.
3: I have to tell you something strange that happened. 9 of them came in my room one night. They looked like the little guys in the MUFON book in the blue suits.
2: With the big black eyes?
3: They didn't have black eyes, but they had the large heads, you know?
2: Yeah.
3: And
2: well, I used to see those.
3: Yeah.
2: Years ago, I saw them all. That was all I ever saw.
3: Yeah, but they wore silver suits, and they lined up alongside of me. 5 of them lined up along my right side. 1 crouched at my foot. 1 crouched on the left side of me, and I think there were 3 in the doorway. There were 9 altogether. And these ones on the right put their fingertips down. They spun me out of my body in a ball of light. Scared the living crap out of me.
2: Oh my God.
3: I wasn't expecting that. But you know, and then I remember I listened to Damien talk about a ball of light came in the room, and a woman stuck her head out of it.
0: I think you mean Danion.
2: Danion briefly, yeah.
3: Yeah, and then a woman stuck her head out of this ball of light. I thought, well, geez, they did it to her, too.
0: Yeah, Whitley, you know, I wonder about all these stories of light beings and all these stories of ETs, and I think it's all mixed up together. I keep coming back to that.
2: You know, I don't believe in ETs, really. I think that this is something, in a way, bigger than that. You know, that maybe there are people who are in some way connected more with other planets than this one, but that the primary meaning of it is not like scientists who have come from another astronauts from another planet who are studying us. That the primary meaning of it is something that we haven't really grasped yet. That's kind of beyond our knowledge in a way. And that they also, as are we, beyond our own knowledge. Because we have lost, we've dropped the thread. We've lost the history of mankind. We don't know who we are or where we came from.
0: I think that's right.
2: Or off of which cliff we fell. We don't know.
0: I agree. East of the Rockies, you're on the air with Whitley Strieber and Art Bell.
4: This is Robert from Tennessee.
0: Hi, Robert.
4: Great to be talking to you, Whitley.
2: There's a couple
4: questions I'd like to ask you. First, I heard the Dreamland program. And this program, and I'm just flabbergasted. I don't know what to say.
0: Well, thank you, caller. Am I right?
4: You're exactly right.
0: Yep.
4: At first, I thought the guest you had last night was a quack until I heard this. And, you know, them questions go through your mind, but I know Whitley's a very honorable guest you have. Another thing, the passing of Philip Corso.
0: Yes.
4: I wanted to ask Whitney, I think he just answered my question. The correlation between this and the contacts that he's had, and how long did he get to talk to the gentleman? And I'll listen off the air for my answer.
0: All right.
2: I talked to him. I think it was. It may have been as much as half an hour, but it was certainly no less than 15 minutes. I wasn't keeping track of time.
0: Could it have been a lot longer? Did you have any reference at all for time?
2: No, but I didn't feel like there was a lot of missing time or anything. And when he left, it was so abrupt, it was almost funny. I mean,
0: In what manner?
2: Well, he just stood up. He'd been sitting on the sort of, I guess he was sitting on a chair beside the bed, and right in the, what's, felt like the whole middle of the thing, he just stood up and walked out and closed the door behind him just like that. It was gone. And
0: what?
2: I went to the door, and by the time I was standing at the door, I was so tired, I felt like I weighed 500 pounds. I had no way to follow him. I could not do it. I went and I laid back down on the bed. When I woke up in the morning, my feet were still off the foot of the bed. I hadn't even gotten all the way into the bed. But I felt very good. I felt fine when I woke up. I didn't feel exhausted as I sometimes used to after these things.
0: Huh.
2: You know, there was, for many years, those of the guests, of the listeners who have followed me, they know that I always would say, we have to keep this in question. We're not sure. I'm not sure. But I'm not saying that anymore. And also, this is the first time I've ever talked in detail about an encounter before.
0: I understand. Yes, I know.
2: And because I'm not willing to say that anymore. But to me, that question is answered. There is someone here, and something really incredible is going on. And if that someone is an echo of us from the future or the distant past or something, I wouldn't be at all surprised.
0: Nor I. West of the Rockies, you're on the air with Whitley Strieber and Art Bell. Hi. Oh, no, I'm sorry, I didn't press the button. Now you're on the air. Hello.
5: Hi, my name's Stuart, and I'm calling from Portland.
0: Hi, Stuart.
2: Hi, Stuart.
5: And I saw Whitley about a month ago, I think, when he was up here in Portland at the Powell's Bookstore. And I guess, first off, I'd like to ask you, are you familiar with the book called The Starseed Transmissions?
2: Only the name of it. Who's it by?
5: The The only name that was given for the book was Raphael. It's written by a fairly well-known writer, but he used a pseudonym for this book.
2: I'm not familiar with it except for the name of it.
5: Okay, well, there's this one passage in the book that really resonated with me. It says that the Hindus have a belief that there will come a time when the universe will stop expanding and will begin contracting. And at this moment, there will be a period of like non-time, when I guess possibly we could start accessing other dimensions or things of that nature. Are you familiar with that belief of theirs at all?
2: No, I'm not.
5: Well, the other thing that I'd like to ask you is, you touched on this just a minute ago, that you've always believed that maybe the ETs, it's not just something as straightforward as another race visiting from another planet.
2: Yes.
5: I've always had the belief that maybe the real purpose here is to give us a hand up to the Creator. Do you think that could possibly be why they're here?
2: Well, my own religious life became very important to me after I started having my close encounters, partly because they were, at least in the first few years, they were so rough that I had to have something to fall back on.
0: Mm-hmm.
2: And then I began to get into the discipline of having a simple faith, which is in this day and age, and with someone like me with had been a total skeptic and very scientifically oriented, not even an agnostic, for many years, and had also been a searcher. I mean, I've been in the Gurdjieff Foundation. I've done all kinds of things like that. It was a big step to take, and yet that's where the experience has led me. And so I have tried to have my faith as just as simple as a child's. I try to make it that way, and to live comfortably in that, because that's what seems to be the meaning of it for me. But I think, though, are we going to end up in a situation where it turns out that there not only is there a God, but that God is looking for companionship, and that's why we exist?
0: Huh.
2: So separate from the will of God, as if we're kind of closed off from it and have to search for it, so that we'll be independent enough to have our own personalities and being. Possibly also annoying to God at times.
0: Very good. That's worth some discussion, and I want to backtrack a little bit. You mentioned time.
2: Yes.
0: Somebody sent me a fax earlier tonight that was really, really interesting, and he suggested that time is completely our invention. And as an example of that, he said, have you ever noticed the only time you ever have a sense of time is when you are awake? When you're asleep, you have absolutely no concept of time whatsoever. So,
2: you know,
0: time,
2: I never thought of that, but that's really true.
0: Isn't it true?
2: Yeah.
0: Time is a conscious invention. So,
2: well, that's a fabulous fact, because that's a really new idea.
0: I know it is.
2: Yeah.
0: When I read it, I went, that's true. You know, that's true.
2: Yeah, it is, because the dream world has its own timelessness and its own time.
0: That's right. So in any altered state whatsoever, other than full consciousness, there really is no time.
2: I wonder if full consciousness is not the altered state.
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1: Parts of it, but just physics and dealing with time. You're talking about its consciousness is, but there's a whole physical universe with. You take the human out of the whole equation, there's still time. There's a time arrow. Time always causality has to go forward. As soon as time can change, it can slow down and speed up, but it always has to go in one direction. I was just wondering what you think about that.
2: And well, there's
1: space travel.
2: There have been some very interesting speculations about that coming from the scientific community in recent years. Stephen Hawking, the great British scientist, had said in October, I think, of 93 or 94, that it appeared that movement through time was a theoretical possibility.
3: Uh-huh.
2: He had been the one who was always saying, well, where are the tourists? And then the question of that this caller brings up, of course, immediately came to the forefront. If movement through time is possible, then would we in effect be part of a big machine? We would no longer have free will because we would know too much to have free will. And then a Russian scientist came forth with the idea that in order for movement through time to be feasible without expending more energy than exists in the universe, it must be true that the so-called principle of least action holds for the time traveler as well.
3: The principle of least action?
2: That is one of the most fundamental laws of nature. Nothing does more than it has to accomplish what it must. In other words, when you pour the water out, it always goes down and it never takes a detour to take a look at the view.
3: That's true, huh? So,
2: and the principle of least action would mean that no matter how hard the time traveler tried, he would never be able to kill his own grandfather. Something would always prevent that. There would not, because there simply isn't enough energy in the universe for him to break that system.
3: Well, that's one thought. Another is, of course, we discussed earlier, the possibility of multiple dimensions.
2: Yes.
3: And it may well be that if you were able to kill, the classic paradox thing, if you were able to, say, kill your father, then you might suddenly not exist in one dimension, but you would continue to exist in another.
2: I wonder if you'd be an orphan.
3: I don't know. All right, we're going to pause here at the bottom of the hour. Fascinating concepts. And think about this one. The only time that you're conscious of the passage of time is when you're conscious. Does that mean time is not passing when you're asleep? No, it is. It can be measured when you wake up. We'll be right back.
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1: Good morning, everybody. For those of you trying to access my website, just hang in there. There's nothing wrong with our website, I am told, but rather the Internet, the ever-growing, ever-monstrous Internet with all of its tentacles, has had one taken down by somebody who's doing maintenance. So can we get to the Bay Area where we're supposed to? No. And so there's nothing wrong with the server. It's the Internet. God bless the Internet. I have to pick a night when I do something like this.
0: Now, let's go back to the night of July 27th, 1998, on Art Bell, Somewhere in Time.

0: right. Once again, here is Whitley Strieber, who just had a very, very close and very personal encounter. Whitley, you're back on the air again.
1: Okay, I'm back.
0: And here comes the public. West of the Rockies, you're on the air with Whitley Strieber. Hi.
2: Hello, this is Steve from Santa Rosa.
0: Hi, Steve.
2: Hi. I want to make a statement about the alien fierceness when Whitney was involved with this contact that he had. He mentioned the fierceness of their presence. And I wonder how maybe the government is supposed to be and have dredged up some of these wrecks that they like down in Roswell. And when they have these ships captured and these aliens captured, I would think that they deal with the same type of problem. And I can understand this because I've seen one of these creatures face to face myself, and I understand how nerve-wracking that can be. And I wonder how an organized, our government, you know, their organization, when it comes on a one-to-one basis, how do you suppose they are able to deal with this intensity that these aliens exhibit like they do?
1: It's an interesting question because he's really talking about my earlier encounters, which were, as I said, were very fearsome.
2: Yes.
1: The little gray creatures with the big black eyes.
2: That's what I saw.
1: Absolutely ferocious. They're some of them, not all of them, but
2: the one I saw was definitely ferocious. I had an inclination to look out the window, and I got my wife to stand up on this counter with me. We opened up the curtain, and there, standing there looking up at us, was one of these gray creatures. And all I can say is that it just scared the willies out of me. And it had these yellowish kind of like diamond-shaped eyes. And we couldn't look at it for very long because it scared us so badly. And we went back inside, and I woke up a friend of mine out of bed, and he ran out into the backyard thinking it was a burglar. And he came within 15 feet of it and then came in about 3 minutes and was quite startled at seeing the same thing that we did. But anyway, please go on.
1: Well, I wouldn't think that if the government has any contact with them, that it would be possible to cope with them very easily at all. I mean, I evolved when they were coming around a lot. All I could do, and it was sort of a survival mechanism in a funny way, was I began to go out into the woods alone at night, not because I thought that would... I guess I had the same curiosity about them that a little mouse does about a snake. And I felt it was a very difficult situation to be in psychologically. I got into a state of post-traumatic stress disorder and...
0: Sure.
1: Depression, and if there are people who are trying to deal with them on an everyday basis, I would think that would be one of the most hazardous jobs in the world. I mean, I'd sooner go down in a U-boat during World War II.
0: Yeah.
1: It would be very, very difficult. You know, we were talking a little earlier about Phil Corso, and Phil had an incredibly profound influence on my life. I thought he was one of the most wonderful men I ever met. He was a very powerful, extraordinary man. And one of the things that he told me that forms the last chapter in Confirmation, he said that they had asked, that the military had had a certain number of contacts with these creatures and had asked the question, what's on offer? What's there for us? And they had received an answer. The answer was, a new world if you can take it.
0: Hmm.
1: In other words, if you can take it, that is to say, wrest it out of our hands, and if you can take it, that is to say, if we can bear it. And that's the kind of thing, and it sort of looks like, not so much like evil, but like tough love in a way.
0: That's kind of like saying, a democracy or a republic if you can keep it.
1: If, yeah, exactly. And I've never, you know, this talk, I'm going to talk just to digress a little bit for a moment, a little bit more about Corso, who has passed away. And I'm going to miss that man. He was He was so cool. He was really something special.
0: I know he was. I probably had more hours of interview with him than anybody on the radio.
1: Oh, I know it, and I heard some of it, and it was so everyone here knows, is listening, knows how special he was. But I wonder where he really came from and what he was really doing, because I had the most interesting exchange with him at the Roswell event 2 years ago, or last year. I said to him, you know, he signed a perpetual secrecy oath back during World War II, an unbreakable oath, the kind that Cav Cabot signed, that he still won't break to this day about the Roswell incident.
0: Right.
1: And I said to Phil, why did you write this book? Because it must be that you've broken your oath. And he said, well, no, I didn't. I did break an oath. I broke the oath I made to his commanding general. But he said I decided after he died that I had the right to.
0: That's right.
1: I said, but what about your security oath? And I said, have you broken that? Your secrecy agreement, I mean. Have you broken that?
0: Yes.
1: And he said, well, I can't tell you that. If I told you that, I'd break it. And
0: interesting answer.
1: What an answer.
0: Yeah. Yeah, what an answer. Yeah, he's really going to be missed.
1: Yeah.
0: There was more that would have come from Colonel Corso.
1: Oh, there certainly was. Well, you know, his family was left with a lot of papers and probably tapes, I hope, and things. But in any case, now let's get back to the other question.
0: And I want to say something else. One more thing about Colonel Corso.
1: Okay.
0: And I'm not going to go into details about it, but I think the audience ought to know. This man never received a penny for his book.
1: No.
0: He got screwed out of everything. And I really don't want to say more. You know, I don't want to incur any legal liability here, but I do know for a fact that he got screwed.
1: Well, also, at the beginning, you know, the money was no motive. The book went on the bestseller list and earned a lot of royalties.
0: I know.
1: But at the beginning, the advance was tiny.
0: I know.
1: He had no financial motive.
0: And even after the success, Whitley, he received zero.
1: Oh, that's terrible.
0: I know. And I'm so sorry he had to pass away without that having been rectified. But
1: yes.
0: First time caller line, you're on the air with Whitley Strieber and Art Bell. Hi.
3: Good evening.
0: Good evening.
3: Morning.
0: Matt.
3: I'd like to start out by saying I really appreciate your show.
0: Thank you.
3: My wife and I have been following you for 3 years, and between your guests and particularly Mr. Scallion, we have been set on a path that is incredible. In reference earlier to your conversation of time.
0: Oh, yes.
3: I thought I'd throw up a couple of thoughts for either feedback or just for thought.
0: Fire away.
3: The first one, without getting into religion per se, but to make a note that it's written in the Bible that a day under the Lord is like unto 1,000 years.
0: Yes.
3: So that gives a perspective of wherever the Creator is, 1,000 years to us is equal to a day to Him. And I happen to believe that all of us have spirit guides, and I've been told by mine that the dimension in which he exists, his timeline is 5 years to one of our days.
0: Your spirit guide?
3: Yes, sir.
0: But God's 1,000 years to our day?
3: No, one day to 1,000 years to us.
0: So one day for him is 1,000 years for us?
3: Yeah, for the
0: Lord. So then think what it means when God has a bad day.
3: Yeah.
0: For us.
3: Yeah. Yep, that's for sure. Or in another perspective, if Christ was crucified in 33 A.D. by our calendar, he's barely been dead or arisen for 2 days. So I thought that'd be an interesting concept. The other part of that was I've heard it said that space, time, and thought are not necessarily the separate things we think they are. And that has a lot to do with the environments we create by our mental attitude.
0: Well, you heard what I said about time. That's worth some contemplation. The only time we're aware of the passage of time is when we are conscious, in a fully conscious state. Any other time, we are totally unaware of the passage of time. Now, that says something about time. In effect, it says that it is our invention.
3: Yeah, in this material world.
0: Yeah.
3: Yeah. My question is, I've heard it said numerous times by your guests, of these warnings of Earth changes.
0: Yes.
3: We are on a path that they cannot be avoided, but they could be lessened.
0: Correct.
3: I have a perception that governments around the world, since I, far as back as the Roman Empire, have basically had a certain agenda, and they are largely, in part, responsible for infrastructure. And due to their goals and their priorities, if the masses, the people, as it were to have, the majority of the people were to have a change of heart and spirit, and the government did not, I'd like to get your impression of if that would in fact lessen it.
0: I believe it would. I think the government is a very, very small part, frankly a tiny part, of the overall effect of spirituality. After all, how many of us are there compared to how many of them, even though government may seem out of control growth-wise? So I believe that. I believe that as more people become spiritual, the effect of what's coming may be lessened. And, in fact, I feel that so much that when we do a program like the one we're doing now with the warnings that you've heard from Whitley, or the ones from Gordon, or the ones from Sean David Morton, or others who give warnings, that it brings a few more people each time into this realm of consideration of how we might change it or lessen it. Think that's true, Whitley?
1: Well, I sure hope it is.
0: Yeah, me
1: you know,
0: too.
1: I want to just touch on something that this listener mentioned, and that was the spirit guide and guardian angel.
0: Yes.
1: I had an experience with this phenomenon once that really was very striking, and I'd like to let everyone know about it. I was spending some time at the Chautauqua Institution in upstate New York at the time, which is near a place called the Lilydale Assembly, which is where the old Spiritualist Church of America goes for the summer. All of the mediums in that church go there. One of them is a man named Gregory Keene, who is an extraordinary medium. I had never been to one before, and it was not something that I was very interested in, but some friends convinced me to give it a try, and he turned out to be just shocking. He was more than... He knew so much about the little details of my life, because I went in thinking, oh, well, he will have read my books, and you know. But he knew things about the kind of chair I used in my office and that sort of thing that was just amazing.
0: Really?
1: One of the things he said, do you remember the time your car stopped on the highway? I had a Volvo, and anyone who has Volvos knows they don't just do that. But it, incredibly enough, it had happened once. And so I said, yes, I do, quite mystified by the fact that he could even know that. And the odds, of, you know, the odds against him, I mean, there was a time when cars were not as good as they are now, when you might have made a lucky guess with something like that. But this was not the kind of thing that you would be saying, you know, under those circumstances. In other words, he wasn't just trying to guess it. It was too specific,
0: right,
1: and too unlikely. And so I said, yes, I do remember that. He said, well, do you know that you have a guardian angel?
0: Huh.
1: And I said, well, I hadn't thought of it in those terms. And what had happened is we'd been coming to a highway interchange. The car was traveling along completely normally. And suddenly it just ceased to function. And it rolled off to the side of the road, stayed there for a few seconds, and then started up on its own. I tried to start it a few times unsuccessfully, and we went on home. He said, well, there were some people going through that exchange who would have followed you home and killed you if they had seen you, and your guardian angel had no choice but to stop the car.
0: Oh, my.
1: It was riding along telling my son this story, and I laughingly said, and I suppose if I really did have a guardian angel, he'd stop the car again just to prove it. And the car died.
0: Really?
1: At that instant.
0: You know, the only thing that I don't understand about stories like this, where are the guardian angels of people who meet such terrible fates so undeservedly?
1: That is a great question.
0: Yeah, it's a hard one.
1: In Sumatra, when they opened the schools, not knowing of the extent of the catastrophe,
0: yes,
1: and no children showed up, where were the guardian angels of those children?
0: Yeah,
1: could not have deserved that fate, surely not.
0: I know. It's an eternally difficult question, and I honestly don't expect an answer, but I wonder about it.
1: Well, and look at the Holocaust, the silence. The many people I know in the Jewish community speak about the silence,
0: sure,
1: of God.
0: Where were all those guardian angels?
1: Then, yes.
0: So there are some things that we are not yet meant to know, I guess. Very briefly, Wildcard Line, you're on the air with Whitley Strieber. Hi.
4: Good morning. It's Michael. Mm-hmm. Michael in California.
0: Hi, Michael.
4: I was hoping to connect a few dots, one being your experience in France, and another being a comment by Terrence McKenna. And those two being, what Terrence McKenna said was, it was kind of just off the wall. He said, if we are going to be visited by ETs, it probably won't be in titanium ships. It'll be in our minds. And what you experienced in France sounded to me like that sensation you got when you were, like, rushing forward but didn't have the feeling of...
0: I have not yet told Whitley about what happened in Paris.
4: What I'm getting to, though...
1: Yeah, but I'm somewhat familiar with it from your website, Art.
0: All right. Oh, really? Okay.
4: In relation to... And the other dot being that the subject of time... we have a kind of a hard time dealing with the idea of infinity, but it's pretty simply, you know, got to be the way it is because there can be nothing before or after something that always is. And time being just our perception of our shadow, of a shadow moving and the planet, the sun causing that, when what you experienced in France of being outside the body or disconnected from the ego,
0: right,
4: that maintains the body is what we would experience if we were, like, born somewhere outside the orb of the sun rising and setting, which would make it always now. And every moment of consciousness would be always now. Therefore, everything that occurs, what we think is occurring in time, is always occurring right now. Therefore, we have access to that perception of everything that has been or will be in the time paradigm, but it's actually here now, and that consciousness is just defined. Dimensions are only defined by the body's chemistry at the moment.
0: And all right, sir, we've got to hold it right there. Whitley, I've got one more hour. Can you stay?
1: Oh, sure.
0: Good. All right, stand right where you are. This is Coast to Coast AM.
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1: I'm telling you, this is so cool. I have moved the outside cam once again, and it is slightly east of north, and not too far from straight up. It's almost straight up now. Of course, obviously, when you're looking at the stars, straight up presents the least amount of atmosphere between you and the stars. Out here in the desert, we have very, very low humidity and quite clear skies, as you will obviously note. What we have done is put together a night vision scope with a camera. And the results are absolutely astounding. They really are remarkable. And so each break I go out, I move it a little bit. This one, again, is slightly east of north and pretty well straight up. Not quite straight up, but at a slight angle and east of north from where I am. So you might take a look. It is remarkable. Really is remarkable.
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2: If this was up to you, would you go back to the moon or would you go straight to Mars?
3: That's not even the question I would ask. 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Maybe you want to mine an asteroid. And so then when you reach that state, then the solar system becomes your backyard. And now you have the freedom to go where you want. That's what a spacefaring nation needs to do.
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0: All right, back now to my guest, Whitley Strieber, and we've got another hour. Thank you, Whitley. Lots and lots of people want to talk to you.
1: Art, before we go on, I promised Steve Neal, the artist, one of the artists who's working on the special, that would mention that some of his graphics that are probably going to be used or that he's experimenting with in regard to the special are on his website, which is at alienfx.com.
0: Alienfx.com.
1: Right.
0: Gee whiz, we should have a link up.
1: You should, yeah. Alienfx.com.
0: Alienfx.com.
1: Yeah, it's a neat site. And his, I'll tell you, when you see some of these things that he has created, you will realize just how hard it is to tell that whether or not UFOs are hoaxed. He created an image of a UFO going over his house that is... It looks like a real video, and of one coming out of a hangar that you would swear was real, but they're not real. They were created entirely in the computer by Steve.
0: Well, unfortunately for the UFO community, we now live in a day and age when you, particularly with regard to computer files, you really can't tell what's real and what's not.
1: And what's not, no, you can't.
0: There's simply no way, and people are getting too good, the programs are getting too good, and it's a tough blow for the UFO community. I don't know where we go for verification, except to the past.
1: That's exactly one of the things we did do for the special, is we went to the past for verification, and we came up with a real surprise about a certain UFO photo from the past, which is quite amazing. I think we've proved something about it that's been in question for 40 or 50 years.
0: Well, I know there are good reasons why I shouldn't ask you any more about that, so I'm not going to.
1: Thank you.
0: We'll leave that one for the special.
1: All right.
0: And what a surprise it's going to be for everybody.
1: I hope so.
0: All right. Keith, if you're listening, that's alienfx.com. My guess would be it's already up there. First-time caller line, you're on the air with Whitley Strieber. Hi.
2: Hi. This is Kim from Austin, Texas.
0: Welcome.
2: Thank you. Most of my 40 years, I've dreamt of friendly humanoid aliens taking me in through vortexes on wonderful scenic trips and alien crafts and returning me home. I have dreamt many beautiful, colorful, lighted night parades of various kind of spacecraft. And I can really resonate with your experiences. In my more current dreams, I'm there at beautiful resorts where everyone has mental telepathy and are all positively optimists. I had the honor of viewing my one fully awake UFO experience. I named the Silver Phoenix. And I recently edited Michael Unum's book, Hacker's Guide to UFO Technology, although I didn't really understand it. And he's active with MUFON.
0: How do you edit something that you can't understand?
1: Well, yeah, that sounds like a
2: I didn't edit for content.
0: Oh, I see. You just edited for...
2: grammar, punctuation.
0: I've got you. Okay.
2: Right. I was interested in finding out what kind of significance you thought the harmonic convergence some years ago has on the new era. And,
1: well, it was very interesting, isn't it, that the Cold War ended shortly after the harmonic convergence the next fall.
0: Now, you've got your radio on in the background, which is very confusing.
2: Yes, I wanted my son to hear.
0: I see. All right. Well, we'll just let Whitley comment then.
1: So,
0: Whitley?
1: After the harmonic convergence, despite the fact that the press laughed at it, the world completely changed and pretty much in the direction that had been predicted by the people who were talking about the convergence. The Berlin Wall came down, the Soviet Union collapsed.
0: You're absolutely correct.
1: Yes. Communism ended, the threat of nuclear holocaust ended.
0: It's true.
1: Yeah.
0: Now, people can say one had nothing to do with the other, or if you're an optimist, you can suggest they did.
1: Well, I mean, hundreds of thousands of people linked hands during the harmonic convergence and sent up a powerful message and a wish for peace, and look what happened.
0: Well, we haven't destroyed ourselves yet.
1: No.
0: On the upside.
1: Yeah, definitely not.
0: Wildcard Line, you're on the air with Whitley Strieber. Hi.
3: Hi. My name is Queen, and I'm calling you from Fort Smith, Arkansas, KWHN 1320 on your radio dial.
0: Welcome.
3: Hi, Whitley.
0: By the way,
1: hi, how are you?
0: I would like to add, you're in Fort Smith?
3: Yes.
0: I just saw, have you seen a movie called Wild America?
3: No, I haven't.
0: Then see it. It's about Fort Smith, and it's absolutely stupendous.
3: I can imagine.
0: It's running on the, you know, on the pay services now, so.
3: Okay, I'll look at that. Whitley, I was sent here about 4 years ago. I was raised here, but I had been living in Los Angeles for the last past 28 years, and I was at the Harmonic Convergence in L.A. a few years back, and when the press kind of ripped us up. But I was told by some beings, I have never seen them. I can only talk to them, and I get these messages, and I was told to stay within this area, and that I was to tell people that they had 24 angels surrounding them at all times. Now, in my religious faith, I'm international because I believe in all religious faiths and all religious backgrounds, and I practice more Judaism than I do anything. I read into the Kabbalah and Christianity, but I believe in all religions, and I practice all religions. I'm at home with all people. But the messages that I was given was to tell everybody that they have 24 angels around them at all times, and that we are working back toward the Creator. And for those that are familiar with the Bible, that I heard the gentleman comment about 1,000 years is as one day in God's eyesight.
0: Yes.
3: Well, in the creative process where it says that it took God 7 days, well, we know that there's 7,000 years to create the earth. And it said on the seventh day he rested. And a lot of people, like Art a few minutes ago, said, why are all these terrible things happening to people like the children in Jonesboro, which happened here, you know, not too long ago? Well,
1: yes.
3: We are in God's rest. And if God is resting, that means that he does not intervene into the world activities. And we are, or we have been left on our own. And I believe that we have created a reality that we're living in at this time. But the way out of all of this mess that we have created is these 24 angels, personal guides that we have all been assigned. And what has happened, the gift that I was given, I was told to tell people that the way to access these angels is that you must ask them their names. And when you ask the name, just get in a quiet place in a meditative state and ask, are my holy angels here? And they will answer, usually telepathically. I've had some of my people to tell me that they have materialized, and the angels, they have seen the angels after they have asked their names. But my angels have never come in a material body. I have four attendant spirit guides, Archangel Michael, Archangel Metatron, Archangel Uriel, and Gabriel, and at all times. And so this is people's way to find their way back to the Creator. But they must know that the Creator does, since we are creatures of free will, we are allowed to make a choice. We hear, but a lot of times we don't pay attention. So we are guided away from tragedy if we listen to that first voice that we get. And the older people usually tell us, follow your first mind. And I believe that that is God speaking to us. And what I wanted to ask you, and I wanted to give you a little background on myself first, is I have been experiencing what you were talking to the audience about, hearing what people are thinking. I can be sitting with someone in a conversation, and then I can't control it.
1: No.
3: All of a sudden, these things start coming, and I've learned to watch what I say, because I've realized that they are not verbally saying this, and that I'm hearing these thoughts that they're thinking. And it got me into a little trouble with some close friends of mine at first, because I was replying to what I heard them thinking. And a lot of people kind of think I'm off my rocker. And I was instructed by my spirit guides to dress in all white and to cover my head. And I was told I was a holy woman.
1: Do you have a specific question?
3: Well, I want to know how or will I ever be able to control this. It's kind of scary when you're hearing.
1: You know, there are people who can control it, I think, and who are real, who really can do it. There have been a few stories now and again about people who seem to have that ability, but it must be terribly rare. And in my own reaction to that, though, is it's not something I would have wanted to control. I would have personally, I felt I was intruding on others and that I couldn't help it. It was like stumbling into someone in a private moment in their lives, and it wasn't something that I wanted to do at all. It wasn't something I wanted to return to. It wasn't an ability I wanted to possess. And I'm just as glad that it faded away. I would think, though, that the idea that we might all possess that ability, if everyone had it, if the people I heard had the ability to hear me, I wouldn't have felt like I did. And it would be a very different world if it was like that. I think that the world would fill, in my impression, just of the little taste of this I had, the world would fill with compassion. Because I normally just sort of jostle past people in a hotel, but they were all richly alive and filled with meaning for me on that morning. Very much so.
0: All right. East of the Rockies, you're on the air with Whitley Strieber and Art Bell. Hello.
4: Hello, Art. Hello, Whitley.
1: Hi.
4: I met with you briefly. I spoke at one of your meetings in Roswell last July.
1: Yes.
4: My name is Yoen, Y-H-O-E-N. I recently mailed you a letter to your Texas address.
1: Mm-hmm.
4: If you have not received it, please look for it.
1: Okay.
4: I am the six-fingered Messiah.
0: Oh, yes.
4: I am Antichrist.
0: You need not describe this each time.
4: Okay.
0: We know who you are.
4: Okay.
0: Or claim to be.
4: Yes. Well, I will be revealed to the world as such in no uncertain terms very soon. I would ask each of you to carefully... Hello?
0: To carefully what?
4: Carefully consider what we all face in the very near future, and if we are to survive, we, all of mankind, we must face the full truth, stand up and speak and act with one voice, and do what we must do.
0: Well, if that's what has to happen, then we're doomed.
4: There will be signs given to the whole world again. I've had many other signs given about me and what's going on. Again, on August the 8th, it's a Saturday, I would suggest that each one of you take a look at the evening sky in the east on that evening at 8 p.m.
0: All right. Well, I'll focus my studio cam in that direction just in case. West of the Rockies, you're on the air with Whitley Strieber and Art Bell. Hi.
5: Hi, Art. First, I just want to say I love your show, and I appreciate its ability, the way it can kind of... It shows people who have eyes to see and those who aren't meant to see and who's part of the conspiracy. But anyway, as far as time and dimension, I had this dream once. It was more of a vision, and it showed all spaces of time, past, present, future, happening simultaneously, oblivious to one another in their own dimension. And it was like a light bulb. It was like, okay, that makes sense. And I've had a couple instances where I have seen physical evidence of, like, a guardian angel, and in one instance, actual hand, a physical, the hand. And I'm thinking, well, this, you know, has to be something to do with dimensional, whereas some people can see that dimension, some can't. And I'm wondering, any idea why it is that, and what causes? I mean, we don't slip into another dimension. It's like it comes to us.
1: Really? You mean why we can't slip into another dimension as well?
5: What, you know, maybe wonder what it is that causes it to slide into us at times, and why we can't do that at will.
1: Well, it seems to me that what prevents us is also the thing that gives us so much of our other abilities, and that is our body.
5: Yeah.
1: It's our body, really, that extends us the gift of free will, because it's in here.
5: Sure.
1: Where we have no contact with higher levels of reality and
5: spiritual things,
1: we're
5: right.
1: Trapped inside time in a body that is going to die, and
5: right.
1: We, in here, we have free will, because we are not being told by higher powers what is truly right and what is truly not right. We're not in direct contact with
5: right.
1: The truth. We have to seek it.
5: That makes sense.
1: So that's part of the reason.
5: Yeah.
1: And
5: maybe sometimes just out of necessity, then they're there for us.
1: Yeah. But I think we're changing. I think that the body is going to prove to be much more than we thought. I mean, we think of it as the sort of mortal coil that eventually falls down, and somehow some memory or essence of us goes on.
0: Wendley, I've got to hold it right there. We're at the bottom of the hour. We'll be right back.
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1: Out here in the middle of the desert, and if you want to see what the stars look like from the desert, out here in Cactus Country, it's on my studio cam right now. Take a look, and I'd love to have your comments by email or fax. It is definitely a smashing success. And we're just getting started. So take a look-see. It's at www.artbell.com, and just click on the studio cam. It refreshes, oh, I don't know, about every 30 seconds or so. And I'll stop it sometime before dawn begins to break, obviously. But what you're looking at is a camera which has been coupled to a night vision scope. It's quite a remarkable device. And I can go out there and kind of point it at any point in the sky I want to. What I really need is a motorized mount out there so I can kind of move it around. That'll probably be the next trick.
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2: If this was up to you, would you go back to the moon or would you go straight to Mars?
3: That's not even the question I would ask. There could be scientific reasons to go to one destination, geopolitical reasons to go to another. There could be tourist business reasons to go, maybe you want to mine an asteroid. And so that when you reach that state, then the solar system becomes your backyard. And now you have the freedom to go where you want. That's what a spacefaring nation needs to do.
0: Now, let's go back to the night of July 27th, 1998, on Art Bell, Somewhere in Time.

0: back we go to Whitley. Whitley, you're back on the air again.
1: Okay.
0: Is there anything during the night, Whitley, that we should have been talking about and should have said and haven't gotten to?
1: Well, I don't think so. I think we've pretty well covered everything. I would just like to say that in my life, since I wrote Confirmation, I have been very troubled by the fact that it went completely unreviewed, except in the United anywhere in the country, virtually, except in the New York Review of Books, which had an attack on me that said nothing.
0: Why do you think it went unreviewed?
1: About the evidence in the book. Because I think that there is a large part of this society. The society is breaking in half. It is literally splitting in half. There are people who can handle this material, like what has been being discussed tonight. Because after all, I offer no proof at all of this encounter that I had on June the 6th, except my own sincerity. There are a lot of people out there who can't handle, who just can't deal with that. And when I handed them a book that had hard evidence in it that there may be something very solid and very physically real behind all of these kinds of experiences, literally couldn't stand it. A new world if you can take it, and they can't take it.
0: Well, you know, if it was just Whitley Strieber who had these encounters,
1: boy, would I be
0: and the rest of the world didn't, boy, would you be in trouble. But more and more people are coming forward, so I sense a sort of a sea change in the way these things are greeted. Anyway, back to the lines. First time caller line, you're on the air with Whitley Strieber and Art Bell. Hi.
2: Good morning. Is this Art?
0: Yes, it is.
2: Hi, this is Mike calling from Windy City of Eau Claire, Wisconsin.
0: Yes, sir.
2: Good morning, Whitley.
1: Good morning.
2: The reason I was calling you, I had a question about, you said when you first began to have these experiences, they were more dreamlike?
1: Not the first one.
2: Well, not the first one?
1: No, the first one was no dream.
2: Okay.
1: In December of 85, you can read about it in my book, Communion.
2: Oh, I've read Communion.
1: Well,
2: that's one of the things I've read all your books, and that's one. I was really looking forward to this program tonight because I did catch the show everybody's been talking about.
1: They weren't. Let me be clear about it. They weren't like sitting down and having a conversation with somebody at all.
2: Right.
1: It was something else. They weren't like a dream because you came away from them shaken. In fact, overwhelmed often with the experience.
2: Right.
1: And physically wrecked sometimes. I mean, they were intense.
2: Mm-hmm.
1: But I never felt that they were as real fundamentally as sitting down and talking with someone across a living room. Mm-hmm. This experience that happened on June the 6th was, I had one a year ago October, as I said.
2: Right.
1: But it was only about 30 seconds in what I would say was normal reality. This one just proceeded. It was like, and I just wondered, you know, who this man was. I've even thought to myself that maybe he was just a perfectly ordinary person who woke me up out of a dead sleep, and I just reacted this way. But I don't think so.
2: I'd read Communion. Now, I read Communion. I read it. I spent the night with it, and I fell asleep that night, and I had an interesting dream, and that's why I was kind of talking to you about this.
1: Yeah.
2: And in the dream, I was just laying there, and these apparently tan-type beings, small, were just scurrying around at an extremely rapid pace, and it was a very instantaneous kind of thing. I heard my daughter crying in the bedroom. I woke up, and it was all over, but it was a really weird experience. That's why I guess I was kind of talking to you a little bit about dreams, I guess I thought it was a dream, and that's why I still feel today it was a dream, you know?
1: Well, these experiences are, you know, they feel real, but they unfold like dreams, that type of experience does. I went through a long period of time in the late 80s trying to decide like when I wanted to keep writing about this, but what do you write about? How do you choose what was a dream and what was not a dream?
2: Right.
1: It was really a hard choice to make in some cases because I was never certain that I was certain that all of it wasn't a dream, because even then there were enough physical experiences, like I had these 9 knocks on the side of my house one night.
2: Mm-hmm.
1: They were not a dream. There was no question about what they were. They were A, impossible, B, delivered with perfect precision beyond anything I had ever heard in my life before, and C, my cats reacted to them just like I did.
2: Sure.
1: In other words, it was not a dream. And to me, that was a signal that many other things that I had been putting off as dreams weren't dreams either.
2: Right.
1: But then again, you do dream in these cases. You do dream, and I do have a big imagination, so...
2: Well, if these are beings that can travel through space and time, why couldn't they enter your dreams, your unconscious mind?
1: Well, I have letters from many people who say that the visitors walked into, right into the middle of one of their dreams.
2: Yeah,
1: that never happened to me, but it was...
2: I did write you once a long time ago.
1: Excuse
2: after
1: me?
2: Reading, I think it was Transformation. But, yes, it was a wonderful experience. After Transformation, I was laying in bed one night. And again, you know, I didn't... That was a scary experience for me because I was just laying in bed. I'd read your other book, and I was laying on my side, and no one was in the house but myself. And it was almost as if somebody took a finger and just poked me in the back. Well, needless to say, I freaked out. You know, I jumped up, like, ready to fisticuff. And
1: yeah,
2: that also
1: a lot of
2: that maybe
1: poking.
2: The reason they don't contact people so much is because... I get the feeling that when that occurred to me that they were afraid of me, and that our primitive, our conscious mind is maybe a little too primitive, even though our technology is going at such a rapid pace right now. Our psychology, or our consciousness is still a little primitive in some way, and that's why they don't communicate with us as well. Maybe I, and again, like you say, maybe it's all a dream.
1: I don't think so. I once would have said, yeah, maybe it is, but no, I don't think so. In fact, I'm sure not. I mean, I'm a guy lying here on a bed talking on the telephone with a whole lot of people,
2: mm-hmm.
1: and I have an implant in my left ear that cannot be removed by a surgeon, and I don't think that's a dream.
2: Well, no, I absolutely
1: no,
2: not.
1: It's not a dream. I mean, I'm feeling
2: absolutely
1: it
2: not.
1: Right now with my fingers. And it's still
0: I had a surgeon on, sir. I don't know.
2: I heard you talk.
3: 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And now, Art Bell.

0: 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And now, Art Bell.
1: She'll say, well, now, when you described this to me, it didn't sound as like it does. You know, you need to back off on this and make it a little less clear and less distinct. And so the books are revised again and again, not to make them more clear, but to make them less clear until they have the same flavor as my own actual experience did.
2: Sure. No, I understand. It's fascinating, absolutely fascinating. Wildcard Line, you're on the air with Whitley Strieber and Art Bell. Hi.
3: Oh, hello. This is Wayne calling from Honolulu, KHVH.
1: He's too faint, Art.
2: Wayne, you're going to have to yell at us.
3: Oh, yeah, I'm calling from KHVH, Honolulu.
2: Yes, sir.
3: Yeah, and then Whitley was talking about Jesus being like a Piscean avatar holding, he talked about fishes, and then Jesus gave the Sermon on the Mount holding up two fishes, yeah? And Pisces is supposed to be a sign of illusion, hoaxing, con artists, prisons. So Jesus could have been like a secret Piscean avatar, yeah?
1: Well, it's also a sign of order and philosophy and other things like that. It has both a dark and light side, like all of the signs do.
3: Yeah. But we're moving into the age of Aquarius, which is like openness, eccentricity, mechanical things, very unusual things. So the next avatar could possibly be extraterrestrial, yeah?
1: Well, I guess. We'll have to see.
3: Yeah? But this age of, moving to the age of Aquarius, it's the polar opposite of the age of Leo. And
1: yes,
3: then,
1: it is.
3: And then the age of Leo was supposed to be the age of the Atlantean age, yeah?
1: It was the age in which the age of Leo is the time when there was a period of tremendous chaos on the earth.
3: Yeah.
1: There was, I mean, this is a geologic fact. It's not really in dispute that there were extinctions of large creatures all over the planet. This is when the mastodons and so forth and mammoths all disappeared. People like Graham Hancock and Rand and Rose Flamath, who wrote the book When the Sky Fell, believe that the crust of the earth actually shifted on the subsurface and drew areas of the planet that had been temperate up under the cold air of the Arctic and Antarctic, and thrust other areas that had been cold into warmer climates, causing all of the ice to melt, which caused all of the floods that we have these distant racial memories of in the
3: yeah.
1: stories
3: but,
1: of Noah and the
3: well, I think
1: other floods.
3: Anthony West was trying to trace the origin of the pyramids 13,000 years ago, which would be the age of Leo or the Atlantean age.
1: It would be, yes.
3: Yeah, yeah.
1: And the Sphinx as well.
3: Yeah, yeah. And then Edgar Casey said currently there's a lot of Atlantean souls being reincarnated into the age of Aquarius, which is a polarity of Leo, which is the age of Atlantis. And then Edgar Casey said that, the Atlanteans tried to have all their babies born in the sign of Leo.
1: Why would that be?
3: Well, they wanted more Leos, because they felt the Leos are leaders, yeah?
1: Oh, I see.
3: Yeah, yeah. But,
1: Well, I'm a Gemini.
3: What?
1: So am I.
2: Are you?
1: Yes.
2: So am I.
1: Indeed we are.
2: I didn't know we were both Geminis.
1: Right.
2: That accounts for a lot.
1: Right.
2: Right. East of the Rockies, hello. You're on the air with Whitley Strieber and Art Bell. Where are you, sir?
4: I'm in Tullahoma, Tennessee.
2: All right.
4: Good morning, Art. Good morning, Whitley.
1: Good morning.
4: Y'all were talking about, a number of interesting issues and everything. Whitley was talking about his encounter. Is it a possibility that the encounter he had was part, of what is to come as far as what we should accept

0: part of the knowledge that was imparted? And is it a possibility of what you were talking about on the Greys being so aggressive and ferocious? Is it a possibility they'd be like they'd be a part of the society that would not want us to be there?
1: Well, I don't know. I don't know how to answer that. That's an interesting question, and I just, in all honesty, I don't want to try an answer to something because there's not an, I just don't understand enough. Like, there were other aspects of the Greys that I saw a couple times that were really amazing. I mean, they were not at all ferocious. They were just the gentlest. Like, there was a lady, Raven Dana. We had a situation happen at our cabin where there were this little gray being came into the cabin when we had about 10 or 11 people in there and went from one bedroom to the next, waking people up. And Raven had the presence of mind to hold her hand out. And this creature held her hand. And she said that he seemed to her to be very, very mild and shy. She was not, she had, did not have anything like the impression that I had had at all. So, that, you know, it's a real various thing. It's real complicated. And the letters we get, some people have the experiences with the Greys that are really scary, like I did. Others are, they seem almost like little forest, like Raven described this creature as being like a little forest creature. At first she thought a raccoon had gotten into the house. That's how she reacted to it.
0: Well,
1: so it's so varied and all over the lot. You just don't know.
0: It could be it could be a possibility like our society then that
1: yes.
0: Certain factions of society are not as acceptant.
1: If we showed up on another planet, can you imagine how they would try to figure out what the heck we were all about?
0: I mean, they'd have a hard time figuring me out, Willie.
1: Yeah, me too. I mean, all of us.
2: From one side of the country to the other, we all have a difficult time, to some degree, figuring each other out. The people from Tennessee are not quite like the people from L.A.
0: Well, it takes all kinds.
2: Who are not like the people from the Bronx, believe me. So.
0: Oh, no.
2: All right, my friend, thank you. And those are very small cultural differences. Woodley, we have come to the end of it.
1: Well, it's hard to believe.
2: Yeah, I know. It goes right by.
1: It does go by, Art.
2: Your unreviewed book, Confirmation, is available pretty much nationwide, isn't it?
1: It is available still, yes.
2: So people should go into bookstores and demand it if they don't see
1: it. You should get it because too many people don't realize just how strong the evidence really is. That, I mean, all this incredible stuff we've been talking about tonight is grounded in physical evidence. That's the amazing thing.
2: It is an amazing thing. And we will do another program soon. And I guess after tonight, we'll be on an NBC special sometime this fall together.
1: So we'll certainly keep everyone up to date about its progress.
2: Boy, I tell you, I love TV crews, Willie.
1: Are you kidding?
2: Yes.
1: I think you are.
2: They were actually
1: call about how they messed up your house.
2: No, they were really nice guys.
1: Well, that's good.
2: They're always nice, but you know.
1: Well, we tried to send the nicest people we could up there.
2: They were nice. Whitley, you take care.
1: You too.
2: Good night. That's it, folks. We are out of time. And listen, in the last 15 minutes or so, my studio cam has pretty well been covered by clouds. Clouds moved over, so I'm going to try and pick another spot in the sky and take a final shot. Boy, has this been fun or what? You can actually see the clouds moving over. That's it from the high desert tonight. Good night, all.

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And now, back to Art Bell.

High Desert in the great American Southwest. I bid you all good evening, good morning, good afternoon, wherever you may be in all the world's time zones. And both of them are pretty dark that we talk to at this time of night. How you doing? I'm Art Bell, and this is the weekend version of Coast to Coast AM. As a little follow-up to last night's program, we're going to be very busy tonight, but Trenton, New Jersey, Associated Press, Alina Slow, documented as the world's oldest woman, died today at the nursing home where her daughter died 3 days earlier. She was 114 or 15, depending on to which, you know, which source you believe. Her daughter had died at the same nursing home a few days earlier. Her daughter was 90 years old. Now, try and imagine being old enough to watch your 90-year-old daughter die. Being old enough to watch your 90-year-old daughter die. Holy mackerel. Anyway, so much for longevity. Tonight we will examine the story of the claw. Actually, we're going to do many things, but the claw is going to be first. Dr. Roger Lear is here. Dr. Roger Lear, author of his book is Aliens and the Scalpel. It's an intriguing title, isn't it? And it's said to be one of the world's most important leaders that we're about to interview in physical evidence research involving the field of ufology. He and his surgical team have performed 9 surgeries on alleged alien abductees. This has resulted in the removal of 10 separate and distinct objects suspected of being alien implants. These objects have been scientifically investigated by some of the most prestigious laboratories in the world. Their findings have been baffling. Some comparisons have been made to meteorite samples. Dr. Lear anticipates performing yet more surgeries in the future and will investigate the physiological and biological aspects of the abduction phenomenon. He has also formed a nonprofit organization for this specific purpose called ANS Research Inc. In a moment, Dr. Lear will relate for you the story of the claw.

0: by the way. In the next hour, Richard C. Hoagland is here with some shocking information. Then we're going to have a discussion with Mike Heiser in the hour following that about ETs and religion. That's going to be very interesting. I plan to play the part of a right-wing religious fundamentalist fanatic, and we'll see how they do with me. In the meantime, we're about to hear the story of the claw, delivered serendipitously one day to Dr. Lear's front porch in a large box. He opened it, and it came directly at him. He just barely got it off. No, that's not the story of the claw, but here comes the real story of the claw. Dr. Lear, welcome to the program.
1: Nice to be with you again, Art.
0: Great to have you. We're going to have to treat this, though I know the claw has been under investigation for a long time. Really, this is going to be more the story of how things are investigated the real way. When something anomalous shows up, it doesn't happen frequently enough. You know, they go in drawers and closets and they're forgotten and they're never investigated properly. So let's tell the story of the claw.
1: Well, Art, this is a non-implant case that we've been investigating for some years now. And as far as abduction cases go, it probably has more physical evidence than any case in the books that are on record. And that's why I got interested in it. And I don't mind to say the name, because people will recognize it if they've been following so long. So this, we're talking about the Gary Lowery case.
0: The Gary, well, okay, give us a brief overview of that case. What happened?
1: He's a gentleman with a family who was a fireman, and his job in the fire department was that of an arson investigator. So he was sort of a professional at collecting physical evidence in the first place.
0: Okay.
1: He and his family have been involved with the alien abduction phenomena for some years now, and during the course of this, there's been a lot of physical evidence, things that go on around the house, which there's magnetic anomalies.
0: So in other words, they're victims of abduction themselves.
1: Correct.
0: What you're saying, all right.
1: That's correct. Involves him and the whole family. Now, to shorten the story so we can get basically to the point, one of the things that Gary was doing was trying to collect footprints. And he did this in a very simple manner. He took a towel, which was the same color as the rug on the floor, and he laminated a piece of heavy tin foil on the back side of the towel and then placed that down on the floor in front of the wall area where he saw these come through. And he successfully got some footprints, which he casted. So he got one set of prints. Why not get more?
0: That's right.
1: So he tried doing this for several times and was relatively unsuccessful. So whoever or whatever was stepping on the towel decided, you know, maybe they would step over it or something.
0: Mm-hmm.
1: And he got a few scratches and things, but no more prints. But one morning he woke up and looked at the towel, and he could see a dark object that was kind of hooked in the loops of the towel.
0: Right.
1: And so he called his wife in, who had seen him place the towel on the floor the night before,
0: mm-hmm.
1: and was aware of the fact that it was clean, there was nothing on it. In fact, she was the one that laundered the towel. So here we have two eyewitnesses to this thing that's caught up in the fibers of this towel. So we took a look at it, and it's an object that's maybe about 3/4 of an inch long,
0: mm-hmm.
1: and it's dark in color and sort of has a point that goes down at the end. So he looked at it, and he said, this looks like a claw.
0: A claw.
1: And got a hold of me. I said, I'd be very much interested in seeing this. So I made a trip up to Bakersfield and looked at the towel and looked at this thing. And by golly, it looked like a claw and it felt like a claw. So here's where it all began. I said, we got to find out, you know, what this thing is, because we may really have something here of scientific importance. So we sent it off, first of all, to the University of California in Berkeley, to the Department of Zoology,
0: mm-hmm.
1: and a professor there who was head of the department to look at it, and he couldn't identify it.
0: He didn't know what kind of claw it was.
1: He didn't know what it was. So we went back with a letter written and signed by him that said he couldn't find out what this is.
0: What about the basic, is it animal, vegetable, mineral? I mean, did they do any initial tests try and find out whether it was biological at all?
1: Oh, yes. Because the next thing we did was we sent it to my very good friend and friend of Whitley Strieber, Bill Mallow, who passed away last year,
0: mm-hmm.
1: At Southwest Laboratories. And again, I don't mind saying the name of the laboratory because Bill's gone and we'll never get in there again.
0: Okay.
1: So no sense hiding the laboratory anymore. It was Southwest Labs in San Antonio, Texas.
0: Okay.
1: He looked at it, and he looked at it microscopically, and he had a couple of people look at it at the University of Texas, and he ran some tests on it, and in the first place, under the microscope, he found a vegetable layer on the outside of this thing.
0: A vegetable layer?
1: A vegetable layer. So he called me on the phone and said, told me what he found, and I said, well, you know, Bill, that may not be too unusual, because if it is a claw or a nail, one of the most common things is they become infected with fungus. So you would find a vegetable layer.
0: Yes.
1: So he thought that was sounded okay, and he went ahead and proceeded to do some more tests on the inner layers, and he found that they contained a proteinaceous substance which was very close to keratin. Keratin is what makes up our fingernails. So with that ammunition, we were pretty well convinced
0: that it was
1: the claw.
0: Yeah, it's a claw.
1: Now, it went from there to a primate zoologist, PhD, at the San Diego Zoo. We took it down there personally, and this kind lady looked at it and pondered over the books and got on the internet and looked at it under their microscope and probed it with a probe and couldn't identify it as any primate claw that she ever saw.
0: Okay. So now, by now, you're really starting to think you've got something on your hands.
1: Yep. Now, we could have started tooting horns at any time, including right at then. Hey, guys, I think we got a claw from an extraterrestrial. Ooh, boy. But we didn't do that because that's not the way I work. I try and get some scientific basis. So we knew what we had to do at that point was obviously to look at the DNA.
0: Right, of course.
1: So specimens were very carefully taken in the manner in which they should be taken, which wasn't done in the O.J. case. And we sent these sterile specimens to a very, let's say, world-famous genetic researcher who I can't mention his name. Because
0: that's all right.
1: He's
0: yeah,
1: so
0: that's
1: famous.
0: Fine.
1: And he started doing the DNA studies, and he was funding it himself at the beginning. As we got on to it, the reports that we started getting back were absolutely earth-shocking.
0: In what sense?
1: They came back as non-terrestrial DNA.
0: Non-terrestrial.
1: So we said, oh, boy, we got a tiger by the tail.
0: But nevertheless, here. DNA, huh? In other words, recognizable.
1: Recognizable DNA chains, but these chains didn't match anything in the database. Not human, not primate, nothing. So we went on, and as we went on, we had to raise some more money. And if you don't mind me mentioning their names, Bob and Zoe Hieronymus were very, very responsible for getting us some further funding.
0: I don't mind at all.
1: Nice people.
0: So you raised more money.
1: So we raised more money and continued the research, which virtually went on for about 2 years, still getting reports of stuff that we couldn't match for any terrestrial animal. So we had to go further with this.
0: Yeah, I think by now anybody would have declared, hey, we've got something biological not from this Earth. I mean, once you had DNA would seem to be, and stand by, folks, because there's more to this, a pretty conclusive hunk of evidence. If you get DNA, but it's not human or not known DNA, you've got it, I would think, but maybe not.
1: Well, as I said, you know, the temptation was there to, you know, really toot the horn about this and to...
0: That's probably when I would have tooted.
1: Yeah. It was a great temptation, believe me. I mean, you know, I certainly believe in the scientific method and scientific approach, but when we get reams of paperwork and DNA analysis that comes back that tells you got something that's not from here, boy,
0: mm-hmm.
1: you know, and to keep your mouth shut, of course, the people that were involved kept saying, I think we should keep our mouth shut, because the eventuality here was to get an article written in a scientific peer-reviewed journal.
0: Sure.
1: And by doing so, this would have been a first for not only phenomenology, but certainly for the field of UFOs and particularly that of abduction.
0: Okay, so you lip-sealed.
1: So lip-sealed, and I stopped talking about this case on television, on radio, and traveling about the world.
0: Yeah, I remember when you began to shut up about it.
1: Yeah, and of course, you know, you get all the character assassination stuff that, you know, he's hiding something, he's burying something,
0: mm-hmm.
1: something he's not going to tell. The usual
0: well, you
1: stuff.
0: Actually were.
1: Yeah, it was true. For the moment.
0: Yeah.
1: But certainly not forever.
0: Right.
1: So anyway, we had to do something to really push this through you know, organized science. And so I got my good friends at National Institute for Discovery Science involved again.
0: Mm-hmm.
1: And as we know, they've produced some, you know, scientific investigation of this portion of phenomenology, and Bob Bigelow has become quite, you know, famous in the field for certainly putting up funds for these investigations. And of course, now he's branched out in other things with Bigelow Aerospace and so on.
0: Nevertheless, over the years, Bob Bigelow gets a lot of credit for, you know, being there with the money for the research, the real serious research when people needed it. Over the years, he's done a hell of a lot of that.
1: You bet. And for those out there that aren't familiar, you know, with the whole story, the stuff and the rumors and everything they've heard, I'm sure you'll agree, Art, that Bob has not only put up money for this stuff, but in many cases he's put up money and never taken credit for what he's done.
0: I'm very well aware of that, yes.
1: So as far as I'm concerned, you know, they've been very good friends to me, and they've pioneered some, you know, fantastic research. The Roper poles, of course, everybody knows, but there's a lot of investigation they don't know about. And of course, there's a lot of rumors that things go into a pit and it never comes out and so on. So that's far from the truth. As a matter of fact, if folks want to go up on your website or my website or the NIDS website, they'll see not only photos of this object we're talking about, but there's a complete giant DNA report of every facet that we went to. So, again, on with the story. They've got the claw now, the specimens, the DNA, all the data. We have meetings, a plan of attack is formulated, and we start getting some first confirmatory results. If you got something, and you got something that's this unusual, and believe me, it was unusual, what you want to do is to get somebody else to confirm it.
0: That's right.
1: So that's the way science works, and if you would stick with the science, I think we'd all be better off.
0: And so what happened?
1: So we got some confirmatory data, and then as this was going on, the original genetic researcher kept working on the object along with these outside sources and developing new techniques and looking at this and looking at this piece of DNA and on and on and on. Then we sent it out to a third laboratory, which was doing some more work and a different aspect of the DNA, and we were looking at more, you know, primate things, you know, what could this be closest to, and so on and so on. So, as this is going on, I mean, we are getting real close now to getting this first article in a peer-reviewed scientific journal.
0: Mm-hmm.
1: As a matter of fact, we had a big meeting in Las Vegas at NIDS, and it was an all-day meeting. And believe me, I'm not ashamed to say that three-quarters of the material presented at this meeting was way over my head. I'm not a geneticist, and I don't have the background and expertise in this field.
0: Well, so, even when they go into courtrooms with genetic material, you mentioned the OJ trial, you know, they have to talk in numbers, and they have to make very simple charts for people to try and understand, and even then it goes right over the heads of a lot of the jurors, so it's tough.
1: Oh, yeah. Well, I'll tell you, one point, I felt, privileged to be there and just to sit there and listen to this stuff.
0: Shaking your head every now and then like, oh, yeah, I got it.
1: Yeah, man. That's it. You know, and they're talking about multi-toss tests and this test and that test.
0: Yeah. Well, all right, well, let's get to the bottom line, because I do have a lot of other stuff I want to ask you about. I mean, the bottom line here is...
1: Okay. So we got a plan formulated to what we were going to do is to get this results published in a small scientific journal that was peer-reviewed, and then we talked about the criticism that we were going to get, and we tried to obviate that and so on, one jump ahead. And so things were going in that direction. We left the meeting, and everybody was jazzed, and we thought we had the tiger by the tail on some, very strange DNA. So researcher number one, we'll call him, goes back to the lab, and while NIDS is in the process of writing the article for the journal, my original friend decides to look at the RNA.
0: Hold it right there, Doc. That's a good hook. Bottom of the hour. I'm Art Bell. We'll be right back.
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1: It certainly is. In a moment, the claw makes its final scratch. Dr. Roger Lear is my guest, and we'll wind this up and move on to other aspects of abductions and things, little things left behind, if you'll just stay right there.

0: once again into the night with Dr. Roger Lear. Doctor, welcome back. All right, the final scratch of the claw.
1: Yes, we can't leave everybody hanging like a Chad.
0: Like a Chad.
1: So, yes, we started looking at the RNA, and of course that's ribonucleic acid, which is there before the DNA.
0: Right. Hey, Doctor, do me a favor and back away from the phone just a little bit. Your phone has a sort of a sound to it.
1: Okay.
0: Yeah, there you go. Oh, that's much better.
1: Okay.
0: Yeah. Okay, so you looked at the RNA.
1: We're looking at the RNA, and suddenly we get a match in the GenBank, a database match.
0: And?
1: And it turns out to be in the family of Molluscum, a mollusk, a snail, a slug.
0: It was a slug.
1: It was a slug.
0: Right, so
1: a terrestrial slug.
0: Oh, boy. And so I'm sure you felt like you just got slugged.
1: Yeah, I sure did. But, boy, at that time, I was just so tickled to death that I didn't flap my lips.
0: Oh, yeah.
1: In the wind.
0: Oh, yes, indeed.
1: How would all involved look if we had published this article and someone would have come along with this?
0: You'd have looked like slugs.
1: You'd have looked like slugs.
0: So there you have it, ladies and gentlemen. There's the story of what somebody has to go through to investigate something of this possible magnitude. Not a story of one that came out to be extraterrestrial, but nevertheless, that's the kind of thing you've got to go through. So if you've got a sort of a little anomalous something, don't be afraid to get hold of somebody like Dr. Lear or the Bigelow Foundation or somebody who can do the right kind of research, because, baby, that's what it takes. Dr. Lear, you have removed implants from people who have been abducted and had things put in them. Are you convinced, Doctor, after all, who better to ask than someone who's taken them out? Are you convinced that there really are abductions and that things really are being implanted in people? That's a straight out question.
1: Well, let's take part one. Am I convinced personally there is such a thing as an abduction? Yes, I am. I've been all over the world and I've talked to people and many, many countries, and the things that they talk about here in the U.S. are the same as what they talk about in South America or in Israel or Czechoslovakia.
0: And by the way, you know, China, too, that's something not too well known, but the fact of the matter is while China will not allow a lot of things to be investigated, for some reason, the communist Chinese are actively even encouraging and backing UFO investigation. It's kind of strange.
1: Yes, they've got the largest organization for the investigation of UFOs in the world.
0: Now, why would you think that would be, Doctor?
1: I don't know. It's strange. I mean, given their governmental system and so on.
0: Yes.
1: Along with many other things, have no answer for. And that's what I was going to say. If people come along, so-called experts in this field, and they claim to know the answers, put your fingers in your ears, flap your arms, and run just as fast as you can, because it's nonsense. No one has the answer. All you wind up with, Art, if you follow the science, just follow the science, you wind up with more questions. And back to the claw, if you don't mind me just a sec, here's some of the questions. How did the slug get in the towel in Gary's closet?
0: And lose a claw.
1: Yeah. How did the slug get mummified to the state in which it was found? Now, we just found out recently, and I haven't even published this yet, that slugs in the Bakersfield area are no longer than a half an inch. This slug was almost three-quarters of an inch in its mummified state. And when we look at the DNA, again, follow the science, we got a 97% match to a slug from New Zealand.
0: New Zealand.
1: And a 94% match to a sea slug. How did either one of those get into Gary's
0: class? Well, maybe whoever it was who had been conducting the abductions had a sense of humor. And you mentioned that it had recognized apparently the towel with the aluminum foil for the footprints, so maybe it just said to its little alien self, hey, let's have some fun. Let's drop one of these New Zealand slug claws.
1: Or was it something that was on somebody's foot? And fell off. I know. I discussed this with Whitley, and he verified the fact that a number of different physical evidence cases showed things that were mysteriously there from the sea.
0: Well, you've had probably more experience with physical evidence than almost any other investigator, save perhaps crop circle investigators. So of those items that you have removed from people, how many, what percentage of those, only 10, but what percentage are anomalous today?
1: Well, the total number of the surgeries was 10 to date.
0: Yes.
1: And the number of objects was 11.
0: 11.
1: One of these objects turned out to be a very expensive piece of glass. Not expensive from the manufacturing standpoint, from the standpoint of the research to find out exactly what it was.
0: Yeah.
1: But the other 10 have all had anomalous things, both metallurgically and biologically. The two most outstanding things are three. One is when you examine the individual prior to the time that they're removed, you found that these objects are emitting electromagnetic field of about 6 milligauss. Now that, as you know, Art, that's a pretty...
0: Yes, it is.
1: Field.
0: It certainly is.
1: And once they're out, they emit nothing, so they're obviously unplugged. Then you go look at the biological anomalies. We find that there's no inflammatory response by the body.
0: Can I just stop you for 1 second? The fact that the radiation ceases when it's removed from the body, would that indicate to you that it's drawing its power from the biological entities to which it's attached, or that it's just remotely, you know, shut off?
1: I would say that the power source has been disconnected. It's been unplugged, because one of the biological findings we find is that there's not only a lack of inflammatory response, but there's a large number of nerve cells which are not politically correct for the anatomical area that they're in.
0: So it's modified the nerve structure near it.
1: That's what it seems to be.
0: Huh.
1: And, of course, the other startling things, you know, here's somebody that comes and they allege an alien abduction scenario, and the stories are all great. They're extremely interesting. I love them, love to hear them, catalog them, write them, and so on. But to me, the thing is the physical evidence aspect.
0: Sure, of course, yes.
1: So you look at the metallurgy, and, I mean, that information comes back to me from laboratories like New Mexico Tech, Los Alamos National Labs, and on and on and on. And they tell me, for example, they find iron, and the iron turns out to be amorphous iron, but yet the object is so magnetic, they can't understand how it could possibly be magnetic at all when the iron in the object has no molecular structure.
0: Doctor, is there anything in any and or all of the cases that would lead you toward a clue about function?
1: Function is entirely theoretical as far as I'm concerned. I mean, there's a number of popular theories, one that could be transponders for location or modifiers of behavior, or they could be detection devices such as we use with astronauts. But I have another theory, and I think that they are perhaps at least some group of them are genetic detection devices to detect modification in our genetics. I believe, again, that going around the world, I think that the kids that have been born within the last 40, 50 years are not the same human beings.
0: You're not the first person to say that. Can you back that up with any science at all?
1: I know that it's possible. I was talking to Colin Kelleher at NIDS. He thinks that we could do a study to look at old DNA versus new DNA.
0: Yes.
1: And possibly pinpoint it. All we need is the funds to do it. But, you know, there's a large amount of books that are coming out now, the Millennium Children, the Children of
0: I know.
1: The Millennium.
0: Oh, I know. Star Children, all
1: Star
0: of us.
1: Star Children, the Indigo Children.
0: Right. Then let's try this angle. What do you think is the difference between these children and my generation? What's the difference?
1: Well, I can tell you exactly. You asked me if there's scientific proof. There's statistical scientific proof, because I've done a study on 17 functional growth characteristics. This has nothing to do with the child's mood or their IQ or anything else, or what they're wearing or what they ate. It's just, what age did they stand? What age did they raise their head? Which age did they talk? And so on.
0: Yes.
1: And we find, looking at 17 functional growth characteristics, that in a 40-year period, 1947 to 1987, they've been accelerated from 16, that's 1-6, to 80%.
0: Wow.
1: Now, you can't argue with that.
0: That is a big difference. Wow.
1: And how many mothers do you talk to that tell you, you know, their child has done this or said this, and they don't know where to look at them?
0: So then, doctor, maybe all of these alien abductions and this interaction between aliens and humans, I mean, so many researchers think it's for genetic purposes, favoring them or favoring us, but genetic because of the examination of reproductive organs, that kind of thing. The cows, all of that, the genetics there, all of this perhaps could be to our benefit in the sense that right before our very eyes, they're changing us.
1: Well, I'll tell you, I tend to lean in that direction, but I hate to use the word all, because, as you know, folks like David Jacobs, a famous, well-respected researcher.
0: Oh, I have a lot of respect for Dr. Jacobs.
1: You know, thinks that there's some hybrid program going on, and I tend to agree that maybe this not the word all shouldn't be used, because maybe different strokes for different folks.
0: Well, what I respect about Dr. Jacobs is he's one of the very few people who has said, with regard to aliens, hey, wait a minute now, all this warm, fuzzy stuff, you know, they may not be our friends, and we don't really know, and you've got to admit, we don't really know what they're doing, and so I'd say it's even money on whether it's good for us or perhaps not so good for us.
1: Yeah, I think you hit the nail on the head, and it just goes back to what I said before. If any one of us claims to have the answers, say you better put your fingers in your ears and run, because we don't.
0: Mm-hmm. How many, this is just asking for a guess here, but how many people do you suppose are running around who are implanted, who A, may not have the faintest idea themselves they've been implanted, and B, nobody else knows as well. In other words, how many are out there that we don't know about versus the ones that have come and complained?
1: Well, let's look at the few figures that we have from the Roper poll, for example,
0: okay,
1: in relation to the amount of abductees of the 2%. And we're talking about quite a few million people if we multiply this on a worldwide basis. And it would seem to me that in my experience, which is small and brief, that there's about 15% that might be have objects in them for some reason. And this kind of goes along. What do we do with our implanting lesser life forms?
0: Yes.
1: About 15%.
0: So you're suggesting you do believe that 15% of the totality of the population is implanted?
1: To the totality of the abductee population.
0: Of those who have claimed abduction?
1: Right. Now, also, another thing you just hit on it a minute ago, if things go the way they're supposed to go, I don't think you're supposed to know you've been abducted.
0: I rather suspect not, except in perhaps rare cases. I don't think you're supposed to know you are either, and if they're really talented at creating a situation where you don't remember and you don't know, then most of them probably haven't been reported.
1: I think one of the things that's going on is, as we discussed with the kids, is an expansion of consciousness, and this can become a problem, because it can become a problem for the abductor. If one's consciousness is being expanded, then all of a sudden you're going to have a few leaked through memories of things that you may have not been aware of before.
0: If you were aware, doctor, that you had an implant yourself, would you remove it or would you leave it and see what happened?
1: Oh, I would have to give you a very biased answer on that, because, if someone asked me if, a craft landed and I was waved aboard, would I go? Of course I'd go. All fear would be outweighed by the scientific curiosity. You know, someone asked me probably if
0: Yes, I know, but your scientific curiosity in the case of an implant you knew you had in yourself could be, I guess there's two directions for that. On the one hand, you could take it out and try and examine it. On the other hand, you could leave it in and try and figure out what it was doing to you?
1: Oh, that's good. That's a good question because, boy, that sticks it right home.
0: Yeah.
1: Again, scientific curiosity could go two ways. But I think I would leave it in, and if I could get the test done that I thought should be run on it, I would leave it in there for as long as I possibly could to get the most amount of knowledge out of it before it was ever removed.
0: Yes. Well, you know, the one that stood the hair on the back of my neck straight up was when Whitley and the surgeon who did the work on Whitley were on the program, and the surgeon said, straight to me, Art, I got in there, I got near it with a scalpel, and I watched it move within his ear. The implant moved by itself to a place where I couldn't get it without doing damage.
1: Well, Art, the last case I did was a case of a lady who had an object in the arm that when you touched it, it moved out of the way. And when we went to remove it,
0: yeah.
1: The surgeon that did it had to put a finger on either side to keep it in the surgical wound area.
0: Oh, my. Really?
1: And we got it.
0: And you got it?
1: And we got it.
0: And was it moving after you got it?
1: No.
0: No. So I guess all of this is going to remain very mysterious and unsettling. Until we can, I don't know how we move forward in this area, how we learn anything, but we've got to. It's too interesting. Where do you go? That's, I guess, a good question. Where does your research go now?
1: Well, we've got to raise the necessary funds so that we can keep the fires of scientific research going in the manner that we did with the claw. The claw should be a really good example of how academic science can be applied to phenomenology, ufology, or any other field that you want to investigate.
0: Well, as you know, I was given a piece of material said to be from the Roswell crash, which we had investigated by Carnegie and others, and is indeed anomalous, not from this world, and I still have it. And it's a kind of an odd thing because when I got it, I really thought very hard about what to do about it. And I can tell you that most people, doctor, are going to just put it away as an oddity and they're never going to turn it over to anybody. If somebody's got something out there and you can bet your bottom dollar they do and they want to get hold of you to have you take a look-see at something or test something, how do they do that? How do they get hold of you?
1: Well, the easiest way is to go through my website, which is alienscalpel.com with one S.
0: Right. And by the way, your book, they might want to read, The Alien and the Scalpel, still out there. Still, I take it available on eBay or whatever.
1: Yeah, it should be able to get it. And if they can't, again, go through the website and we'd be happy to get them a copy.
0: So one way or the other, they can get it.
1: Sure, and then my new one out that has one great story in it, the anthology that we wrote called Chopped Liver.
0: Chopped Liver? Now, there's a title for a book, Chopped Liver, huh?
1: Chopped Liver.
0: All right. Well, as always, Dr. Lear, it's a pleasure having you here, and I want to thank you for all the work you do on behalf of those who want to know what the hell's going on out there. Thank you.
1: You're welcome, Mark.
0: Good night, Dr. Lear. It is a very odd world we live in, isn't it? All right, coming up, this is going to be really fun, I think. Richard C. Hoagland is coming on next. He's got some kind of breaking news for you on the face on Mars. And then we're going to move into another area, which will be the subject of one of Richard's conferences coming up shortly. And I think it's been needed for a very, very long time. And that is what the world is going to do from the point of view of religion and all of that if they become obvious. How will we all handle it? That's what we're going to be talking about. I'm Art Bell, and this is Coast to Coast AM.

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1: It is indeed a brand new weekend version. How y'all doing? And by the way, we're here all of Saturday and all of Sunday night. And so if your radio station doesn't carry all of Saturday and all of Sunday night, call them up and say, hey, what's up? What are you doing in the middle of the night when you could be doing something much better? Right on the mark is Richard C. Hoagland, a former Space Science Museum curator. It's hard to picture him in that role. A former NASA consultant, and during the historic Apollo missions to the moon, was science advisor to Walter C. Cronkite, CBS News. For the past 19 years, Hoagland has been leading an outside scientific team in a critically acclaimed independent analysis of possible intelligently designed artifacts.
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1: AM website. Get to enterprisemission.com. And you're going to want to, and I know that everything's going to go berserk here, you're going to want to go to the page that shows, there's a link there that says the light finally dawns at Cydonia, and you're going to want to get that picture on your computer screen for what's coming, and it's coming next.

0: And here is Richard C. Oakland. Yay, Richard.
1: You know, we got to stop meeting like this.
0: Yeah.
1: People are beginning to talk.
0: Years and years. How you doing, buddy?
1: I'm doing great. And
0: good.
1: You?
0: I'm just fine.
1: There's a lilt in your voice that I have not heard in quite a while. You're like the old Dalmatian in the damn fire engine.
0: I wonder if my cheeks have a little rosy tint in them. Anyway, look, you've got something pretty big, in my opinion.
1: So you went and looked.
0: Oh, hell yeah.
1: Okay.
0: Yeah, and you know what? I had Ramona in here just before showtime, and, you know, she's seen the face many times.
1: Excellent.
0: And she just took a real quick glance at it, and she said, "What's that reflecting?" You know, and that's total layman. Ramona's,
1: yep.
0: You know,
1: yep.
0: And she just, boom, hit it right on the head. And I said, yep, that's what it's going to be about. What
1: it's
0: the
1: like,
0: hell's reflecting? It's a new...
1: It's like the Robin test.
0: Yes, it's in way of the Robin test, yes. It's a new picture of Cydonia. Now, I'm sure Richard will tell us how they got it and what they used and all the rest of it. But a new picture of Cydonia, it's at enterprisemission.com. You ought to be on the way there already. And you should be going to the area I said. There's a link down there. It says, the light finally dawns. On at Cydonia.
1: You like the title?
0: Yep. So when, what took it, what mode was the satellite in, from
1: okay.
0: What distance, and blah, blah?
1: Well, oddly enough, this was released. I mean, it was taken over a year ago.
0: Okay.
1: And it takes them that long to kind of release this, these things.
0: Well, I know. They probably feel like they have to have it in their desk drawer for a period of time to age it properly.
1: Yeah, it was taken on the one-year anniversary, exactly on the one-year anniversary of the arrival of the Mars Odyssey spacecraft at Mars. And
0: yes.
1: These guys, remember, they're into dates and anniversaries.
0: So you say. Yeah.
1: Well, in their own published data, they took this on October 24, 2002, which was 1 year after they arrived. Exactly 1 year.
0: They probably take it at 19.5 minutes after the hour in your honor or something, right? So anyway, 1 year after the satellite
1: yep,
0: went up,
1: yep.
0: They take the photo.
1: Well, the thing that struck me was I was in Roswell the weekend that they actually released this image. They released it around July 4th.
0: Right.
1: And I had never gone to Roswell. I wanted to take Robin down there and see a few friends, you know, like Paul Davids was going to be there and Larry Landsman from Sci-Fi and... I'd never been part of the Roswell Circus. So while I'm there, kind of taking a vacation, they released this picture. So I get back, and I get caught up on email, and someone sent me, you know, some links and said, take a look at this.
0: Mm-hmm.
1: And what was unusual, first of all, is that it was the first morning shot of Cydonia we've ever had.
0: Showing the with light on the eastern side,
1: on the eastern
0: right?
1: side okay. of the face and other structures.
0: All right, and so you might explain to the audience, the sun actually on Mars at the moment this is taken really is not over the horizon.
1: That's
0: yet.
1: Right. Well, that's if you go and look at the logs that they're required by law to post. If you go to the ASU website, Arizona State University website, which is the university team actually running the camera on the Mars Odyssey spacecraft.
0: Mm-hmm.
1: They have a website, which is linked through Enterprise, and you can go to the actual page. In the article that you have cited, we have extensive links to all the official information so that everybody can follow the bouncing ball. There's nothing here, no sleight of hand, no magic, no, you know, hidden stuff. We're laying out what they have given the American people and the world.

0: So I went to their official website, and I'm looking at this picture, first dawn image of Sidonia, and the first thing that rings a bell is when I look at the very bottom of the data block, it says Sidonia face at night.
1: At night.
0: How the heck can you take a picture with this camera at night? They have trouble taking pictures when the sun is fairly low above the horizon.
1: Mm-hmm.
0: How the heck could they take it at night? So I looked a little closer, and in the data block, there's a whole bunch of angles listed. You know, the subspacecraft point, where the sun is, you know, the angle that the spacecraft is rolled to the ground, all that stuff.
1: Mm-hmm.
0: And there's one little line that says phase angle, which is the angle between the sun, the surface, and the camera,
1: mm-hmm.
0: which read 90.304 degrees.
1: So the sun then, that would put the sun then just below the horizon.
0: Mm-hmm. 0.3 of a degree below the horizon.
1: All right, so then what in the hell is the story with this picture? I mean, obviously the entire eastern side of the face is lit up like it's made out of damned aluminum foil. I mean, it's impossible. Or not, I guess. Has anybody toyed with this photograph in any way?
0: No, in what way? This is from what's called the official archive. You know, there's a whole procedure for putting things into the planetary data system, and when things pop up on these websites, we're not supposed to believe the PR versions.
1: You're telling me this hasn't been toyed with?
0: No. This is exactly as they have given it to us.
1: You've got to be kidding.
0: And there are five bands represented from the near-infrared
1: right.
0: through the violet.
1: All right.
0: You pick three of them. You put red, green, and blue filters on them, in essence.
1: Yes.
0: And you make yourself a pretty picture. And unlike the broadband filters in CCD television cameras or, you know, film,
1: mm-hmm.
0: these are very narrow-band filters. They're one micron wide, more or less. So they're basically scientifically isolating the way the light is interacting with the ground.
1: All right. Well, here's
0: much more precisely than a normal color picture.
1: Here's what's hitting me, and I could be wrong about this, but I think what we're seeing is the areas that we previously regarded as those that were damaged.
0: Yes.
1: Damaged, right? In other words,
0: well, no,
1: the face.
0: Well, no, that was the general consensus. Remember?
1: Well, I mean, just kind of a general consensus. If you imagine the face to be whole and complete, then you would look at the areas that we're now looking at as kind of damaged areas, who knows, meteorites, whatever it is that did damage to the face originally, if you buy the fact that it was a full face at one time. These were then the damaged areas.
0: Well, all right. When the 2001 image came out a couple of years ago, the famous full face image,
1: right.
0: you and I had such... By the way, Art, you know, I've been listening to you for years. I have known you for even more years. I'm about the only guy that you really argue with. Normally, your
1: guests... That's not true.
0: Come on.
1: That's not true.
0: A lot of your guests a chance to just lay out their story. But you and I, either consciously or unconsciously, have decided that it's much more interesting if we really confront those things we don't agree with.
1: Maybe it's just that you're fun to argue with.
0: Maybe that's true, too. And likewise. Back when that first full-face image was released in 2001... You took one look at it and told me to go into storm windows.
1: Yeah, basically, I said it's a cat buy. It's got about as much interest as my cat box on a full day, and that was exactly correct. Now, you did not see
0: what we saw and a lot of other people saw.
1: Yeah, I know.
0: Which is that, no, it's not symmetrical. But remember, back at the UN 11, 12 years ago now, I said it was not symmetrical. I said there were two different species represented from the western to the eastern half. And 99.98% of the other people looking at Sidonia seriously, people like Van Flandern and a whole bunch of others, they have been, Carlotto comes to mind, they had been expecting a symmetrical
1: mm-hmm.
0: or close to symmetrical representation,
1: mm-hmm.
0: and I think that's what you expected too.
1: Mm-hmm.
0: When it did not look symmetrical mm-hmm. or anything close to it,
1: right.
0: you guys threw your hands up and mm-hmm. said, oh my God.
1: Yeah.
0: Now, you threw it up in one way, they threw it up in another way. They had the damaged side, preserved side hypothesis. And everybody thought that the eastern side, the side on the right,
1: yes.
0: was the damaged side. We said in papers we published on Enterprise then that, no, guys, you got it exactly backward. It's the western side, the hominid side, the side toward the city, toward the pyramids, mm-hmm. which is the damaged side. And it's the eastern side, which has been protected and has preserved the original casing, whatever that was.
1: Mm-hmm.
0: Now we fast forward the film to July of this year. Odyssey takes a picture precisely at the one moment of day art where you can decide the issue. And they take it not just in one color, they give it to us in five colors. And if you look at that diagram there, you'll see if you click on it at the top, you've got a link which actually gives you band 1, 2, 3, 4, 5,
1: right.
0: or the false color.
1: I see it, yeah.
0: You've got a lot of data you can work with. What you see is that in any band, the right-hand side mm-hmm. is so incredibly reflected, the
1: yeah.
0: eastern side.
1: Yeah, so
0: the side in our model that was more protected.
1: So what is it that we're looking at?
0: Okay,
1: it might as well be aluminum foil, Richard, or metal.
0: I think that that's the end of the show, Art. I can go home. You can do something else for the rest of the night, because that's the bottom line.
1: You think we're
0: looking at something that is 99 plus reflectivity. I've actually got a numerical quantitative measurement further down in the paper. Where what we've done is we have taken...
1: Give me the reflectivity figures for some other, for wood or for iron or
0: let's do Mars. The average reflectivity of Martian stuff, mesas,
1: yes,
0: ground,
1: yes. Oh, good.
0: Canyons,
1: yes.
0: is 7 to 15%.
1: 7 to 15.
0: A really bright area is 20%.
1: 20%. And yet what we have on the eastern face here of the face is 90 what?
0: Over 99%.
1: Over 99%?
0: That's like not up yet.
1: That's close to a damn mirror.
0: That's right. Precisely.
1: So
0: it's behaving like what we call a specular mirror. And if you look at the various versions, you know, just scan down the paper and look at the various images. You don't even have to read the text. Just look at the images. You'll see that when you turn the brightness down of the official version,
1: mm-hmm.
0: all we've done here is to turn the brightness down, like having a picture on your TV screen, and you turn the brightness down.
1: Yeah.
0: Back in the days when you had knobs on TVs.
1: I understand.
0: You could do that.
1: Mm-hmm.
0: What you then see on the right, under that overwhelming glare, remember, in a pre-dawn picture. Do you know how dark it is on Mars in a pre-dawn image? Imagine you're standing at Cydonia.
1: Well, we have a lot of atmosphere, and so pre-dawn on Earth is not like pre-dawn on Mars. It would be far darker until the sun actually...
0: It would be much darker and roughly 100 times darker. Why?
1: 100 times, okay.
0: Well, because the atmosphere is 100 times less dense.
1: Right.
0: Now, you add some dust, so maybe it's only 50 times, all right? But it's damn dark down there.
1: Right.
0: Now, if you take a picture... You know, a time exposure, you can obviously make anything look brighter or dim depending on how long you expose it.
1: Can I ask a question?
0: That's what you sit there for.
1: Okay. Other than the possibility that we're looking at some sort of incredibly reflective material, is there any possibility, Richard, that we're observing either a heat anomaly or a radiation anomaly?
0: No. And the reason is simple.
1: Yes.
0: The camera we're looking through, the images we're getting,
1: yes.
0: are visible light or near infrared. The problem has been on the web, if you've gone and looked at any of the conversations on some of the boards that are devoted to Cydonia.
1: Well, infrared.
0: There is a big confusion about the term infrared.
1: Okay.
0: Right? Huge confusion. The Odyssey spacecraft carries two separate cameras. One is essentially a visible light camera.
1: Right.
0: Even though there's one infrared band, it's so close to the visible in the near infrared, it's at 8,000 angstroms or something like that,
1: okay.
0: that it doesn't qualify as heat at all.
1: Okay.
0: The thermal infrared is much farther out in the spectrum, and there are 15 bands of imagery that are devoted to that in a separate camera.
1: And radiation would not?
0: Radiation would not because it would be diffused. It wouldn't be directed. It wouldn't be mirrored. It certainly wouldn't be... No, I mean, this camera is not sensitive to radiation. In fact, if there was radiation coming from the surface of Mars, mm-hmm. what you'd see is a noisy speckle picture, because how would the radiation be focused by the optics of the camera lenses
1: telescope? This alone.
0: It has to be visible light.
1: Richard, this alone should cause them to want to go back and take many, many more photographs, not just pass it over and keep mapping Mars, but I mean, what do they say about this at NASA?
0: They don't say a word.
1: Why not?
0: What they do is they do clever little things. Like this summer, JPL threw a party. It was the 6th International Mars Conference.
1: Yes.
0: And they had papers invited from all over the world.
1: Right.
0: And they had a open public presentation at Caltech, which some of our guys went to. And Phil Christensen, who is the principal investigator for this camera, the Odyssey camera,
1: mm-hmm.
0: and Mike Malin, who is the PI for the Mars Global Surveyor camera,
1: correct.
0: Did a kind of a dog and pony show on stage. And I was not there, but I have excellent reportage from people like Mike Barra, who was there. You know who Mike is, of course.
1: Yes, of course.
0: See, I'm thinking that a lot of our audience may not have been following this tale as long as you and I have. So I may say things that sound dumb and stupid, but it's because we're talking to people that may not be following all the bouncing balls.
1: Well, I think a lot of people are up on the Mars Face, and I think this is a pretty shocking episode in the whole Mars Face saga. Pretty shocking, I'd say.
0: In a sequence of shocking, how many times can we be shocked, Art? In other words, how many times do you have observations of this object on a northern Martian desert?
1: I'll be honest with you, Richard. I was done with the Face, as you know. I had been pretty much done. I was concentrating on the underground cities.
0: Yes.
1: Which totally blew my toast away.
0: Yes.
1: But
0: well,
1: now, now I,
0: over,
1: yeah, now I can see,
0: now
1: I can see reason to come back to the Face, big
0: well, look,
1: time.
0: Seriously speaking here, what we need to decide this question is ground truth. We need to land here, guys. We need to put men and women on the ground with shovels to dig in the dirt and take cameras and get samples and analyze them. We're not going to get that, and of a miracle notwithstanding, unless there is a rising political ferment from the body politic, meaning you folks out there who give a damn about this, who want to demand the answers.
1: By the way, I recall you saying to me just a few years ago that, you strongly believe the Bush administration was just about to announce this mm-hmm. giant initiative to go to Mars. What the hell happened?
0: Well, just is a political term, isn't it?
1: Well,
0: his term is not over, is it? He's still got a year and a half.
1: Yeah.
0: There are rumors.
1: Still?
0: Not just among our sources, but among the mainstream pundits.
1: But instead, we went to Iraq. Listen, hold on. We're at the bottom of the hour, and we'll be right back. I do want to go to Mars, don't you? Wouldn't that be something to observe in our

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1: Wonder what it would be like for man to blast off in a rocket and actually head there. We'll be right back.

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1: Well, all right, I see that we've totally toasted Richard's site. A lot of people are complaining they can't get in. Sorry about that, Richard. We'll, I don't know if I can get through myself, which I can't. I would have taken it and slammed it up on my webcam so you all could get to it. So what we're going to have to do when we get back, for the benefit of the audience who can't get there, is to tell them once again in good detail, sort of with a story until they can get there, exactly what that face looks like. Coming right up.

0: Richard, the Enterprise website's belly up, four paws in the air here.
1: Well, so. Not quite. I can get in.
0: Well,
1: I'm on a dial up over here.
0: All right. Well, trust me when I tell you, many cannot. So
1: they just have to be persistent.
0: Okay. So for those who haven't made it, describe in words simply what's there.
1: Radio before the internet.
0: Yeah.
1: What a concept.
0: Yeah.
1: Okay. What this little spacecraft did is look down at Cydonia, home of the face and the D&M pyramid and the city of pyramids to the west. And before the sun had even come up, when the sky was dark with a glimmer of light in the east above where it would come up, it took a picture. Actually, it took five pictures simultaneously.
0: But I'm saying describe this photograph visually. Tell them exactly how dramatic it is.
1: What you're seeing on this image is the face, the famous face on Mars, looking on the eastern side as if it's lit up like a Christmas tree in comparison to other nearby objects.
0: In fact, it's so bright, the entire, what I would call the damaged side, is so bright, it looks like they ripped away what rock was there and what we've got left is aluminum foil. I mean, it is that reflective.
1: But why do we keep persisting, Arne, thinking that it's rock? I have been saying since 1992, in fact, in this paper you will see the quotes from my book, The Monuments of Mars, from 1992, the second edition, where I said the face was made of something different.
0: I know. If you've been anything, you've been persistent over the years on
1: this science
0: issue.
1: Is prediction.
0: Yeah, I guess.
1: You know, the way you figure this puzzle out, whether it's natural down there or was built, is by getting enough different images at enough different lighting angles in enough different wavelengths to put together a coherent story. Now, we've had to wait patiently, decade upon decade, for NASA to send missions, lose missions,
0: yes.
1: You know, ignore missions, ignore Cydonia, claim they couldn't take... Remember when Malin was claiming he could never take a new picture because he couldn't find it?
0: Yes.
1: A mile-wide object, and he couldn't find this sucker?
0: I remember.
1: And he claimed he was going to take pictures of the Viking landers?
0: Yeah, I remember a lot of strange things surrounding the release of pictures, and
1: and then the cat box image.
0: Yeah.
1: Where he took it at the worst possible angle over his shoulder at a 45-degree angle with the light coming up from beneath like you were holding a flashlight under your, you know, Halloween mask at Halloween.
0: Right.
1: In a dark closet.
0: Right.
1: And everybody, Dan Rather included, said, oh, it doesn't look like the one in 76.
0: Yeah.
1: End of story. Well, the nice part about you is when you are confronted with new information, new evidence, you change your mind.
0: Well, sure.
1: And you said a moment ago that for you it was dead. It's dead, Jim. And suddenly you see this picture. And you got to hear, folks, when I talked to Art this afternoon, he had not seen this picture.
0: That's right.
1: And it was like, yawn, yawn. Oh, you don't want to talk about the face again.
0: Well, yeah.
1: And then obviously am I right?
0: Yes.
1: Then your curiosity got the better of you. You went to the web.
0: Yes, and I did the expected, holy crap.
1: The scientific thing.
0: Yeah.
1: Which, of course, is all we're asking anybody to do. Just look when you can get to the website.
0: Well,
1: so you've got this now. Now, did you notice, by the way, do you have it up on your screen?
0: Well, in 2 seconds I can. Before the show, as you pointed out,
1: you saved
0: it. I did.
1: Yeah, I was between rooms and I didn't do that, so I've had to wait like everybody else. But I have these images stored in memory, so I know exactly what we're looking at. I can see it.
0: Uh-huh.
1: In addition, go back to the first image, all right, if you've got the page
0: I
1: up
0: do.
1: There.
0: I'm there.
1: Just scroll from the first picture.
0: Yes.
1: Down a couple of pictures, all right?
0: Yes.
1: The ASU picture, the overview picture, and then there's a close-up inset.
0: Right.
1: Where I've got the three objects labeled.
0: Got it.
1: And then I've got an inset in the bottom left.
0: Right.
1: Notice the geometry of these reflections.
0: I know this is such a stopper.
1: It looks like panels. It looks like aluminum siding.
0: It really does.
1: Remember that great movie with Dreyfus called Tin Men?
0: Yes.
1: It looks like they were up there hammering shingles on this thing. That's why I say, Art, it's not rock. I never said it was rock. Everybody else has assumed it's Mount Rushmore. We never did. We said if this thing is manufactured, given the prevailing winds, which are going to blow dust storms from the west,
0: uh-huh.
1: The western side has been moth-eaten and bitten to hell by sandstorms. the eastern side has been more or less protected.
0: No, I mean, clearly, as you look at, for example, I'm looking at the photograph. I can't tell you which one it is. It doesn't matter. But it shows the face, and then it shows other large protruding objects on the surface of Mars in the same area, and they have not even close to the same kind of reflectivity. I mean, it's like day and night.
1: That's right. Now,
0: good comparison.
1: That's the long skinny one, right?
0: Yeah.
1: All right. Now, the face is at the top of that one.
0: That's correct, yes.
1: At the bottom left, you know what that object there is? The only other object on the whole surface comparable in brightness in this region?
0: What is it?
1: That's the D&M.
0: The D&M. Oh, my God.
1: That's the D&M pyramid.
0: Okay.
1: Now, the way you ascertain whether something is artificial from orbit is you look at the way it interacts with light. Again, keep in mind, this is a pre-dawn shot. I cannot overemphasize this.
0: Yes.
1: This is on a planet where the sky is 100 times dimmer at any given moment than it is on Earth because the air is 100 times thinner. Put a little dust in it, but it's still nowhere near like the Earth.
0: Well, Richard,
1: pre-dawn skies,
0: there's got to be some way that you can fire off an email to somebody at NASA Imaging somewhere and say, all right, so what does this mean?
1: But they're not going to tell us the truth.
0: Well,
1: obviously, telling us the truth about the Columbia disaster.
0: Obviously,
1: why would they tell us the truth about this where no lives are at stake?
0: But you've talked to your colleagues. You've talked to some people we both know about this. What do they say?
1: Well, privately, among the Sidonia community, which is the folks outside of NASA,
0: yes,
1: they're pretty jazzed. And a lot of people are resisting. You know what I found out over the years? Most people, regardless of their stripe, apart from you and me and thee, don't seem to really want to know. They really don't.
0: Well, and that'll be the subject for next hour.
1: That's the next hour when we get into the stuff
0: that
1: with Mike and the God ET conference.
0: I did think, for example, when you showed me the cities buried just beneath the surface of Mars, that blew my mind, Richard.
1: Oh, the howls of people claiming we made it up in Photoshop.
0: No.
1: And I brought in, you know, people from Hollywood and all kinds of other nonsense. I have found there is a broad contingent of even the anomaly people,
0: mm-hmm.
1: the people who now have websites all over the Internet claiming they want to know the truth.
0: Yes.
1: They don't want to know the truth. They can't stand the truth, as Jack Nicholson said in that famous film.
0: Yeah.
1: You know, they can't handle the truth. What this one photograph, remember, we keep looking for the smoking gun.
0: Sure.
1: People love life to be simple. They want one picture that will blow them away. Well, you and me, my friend, look at this, and we're blown away because we know what we're looking at.
0: Yes.
1: Ramona, God bless her, comes in, obviously not been a fan of this, you know.
0: That's right.
1: It's okay, Ramona. I love you still. She looks at it, and she knows what she's seeing.
0: Instantly.
1: Yeah, it's like God.
0: Yeah, it really is. And so then you've really got something. With the cities, in my opinion, you really have something. You take these two and you put them together. And you begin to make a pretty darn good case for a civilization having been on Mars.
1: And a stupendous technology. Remember, Art, I've been saying from the get-go, this is not Egypt. You know, this isn't a bunch of primitive Bronze Age stone cutters who one day had nothing better to do, and because they were Martians, decided to build a human face on Mars.
0: Could we do a mission to Mars? Could we?
1: We? You mean you and me?
0: Well, no, Richard, no, I don't mean that. I mean we collectively, the world.
1: Yes, of course. Right now we can. The technology is
0: with
1: in hand.
0: With what?
1: Well, what you would do is to redo the shuttle into a heavy lift vehicle. You would automate it. I mean, the whole thing could be flown automatically. You would assemble the material for the mission in Earth orbit. You then send your crew up on the new space plane that they're designing, like the old Apollo capsules.
0: Yes.
1: And you go to Mars. And if you wanted to do it really, really quick in the next 10 years, you'd use Bob Zubrin's Mars Direct idea.
0: But there are some of these little problems involved. It's what, an 18-month trip?
1: No. Type 1 trajectory would get there in 6 to 7 months.
0: 6 to 7. Wow,
1: yeah.
0: That's pretty good.
1: And you wouldn't leave until you had your basing already there. The beauty of Zubrin's idea, which is a refinement of von Braun's idea and a bunch of other ideas, is that you send your supplies and your habitats and your fuel mechanism to come home ahead of you.
0: How many billions of dollars to do it, realistically?
1: Well, the problem is the government exists to take taxpayer money and spend a lot of money on its friends. So this is why we haven't had a real space station for the last 30 years.
0: How many billions of dollars, Richard?
1: If you had someone with cost-cutting ideas that wanted to do it and not make a lot of money on it,
0: mm-hmm.
1: it could be done for probably Apollo. In terms of cost of dollars, the same percentage of the GNP as Apollo, which was $20 billion back in 1969.
0: And in today's dollars?
1: It'd be around $40, $50
0: billion. $40 or $50 billion.
1: Yeah, but
0: well,
1: we're going to spend $87 billion. There you go, my friend.
0: Well, see, that's what I said. I said, well, we went to Iraq, and, you know, and maybe we did. I mean, maybe it was one or the other, and I don't know that we've got another $50 billion to spare at the moment. I don't know, Richard. I don't know that
1: we're... But you don't spend it all in 1 year. And you don't send it someplace. See, this is the misimpression about spending money in space. Money spent in space is not sent into space. It's spent on the ground. It's spent employing all kinds of technicians from sea to shining sea,
0: right,
1: making things.
0: Right.
1: And that money stays here. It then has what's called a multiplier effect. And I've seen some models, some econometric models out of Princeton and other places, that said that in the heyday of Apollo, back when we were spending money on the race to beat the Russians to the moon, the economic multiplier of Apollo was something like $23 to one. Hmm. For every $1 billion that was spent on NASA in those years,
0: yes,
1: the country got $23 billion richer. Now, you don't have to be an economist to know how this works. You basically employ people to make things. Those people need to employ people to make the things, to make the things, to make the things. And particularly if you're making things no one's ever made before, you have to do a whole crash course in science and engineering, which means research and development, to conquer a whole new set of environmental problems you never had to face before, all of which is investment as opposed to ordinary government spending.
0: Somebody named Hansen, fast blast following, Richard. Art, have you ever wondered if perhaps maybe we've already had a manned mission to Mars? Ask Richard what his thoughts are on that question.
1: If you had asked me this even a couple of years ago, I would have said, uh-uh. But given what I know of the black ops people and given what I know of some other things that we've bumped into,
0: mm-hmm.
1: I would bet probably even money that someone with some very advanced technology has already been where we're looking.
0: Mm-hmm.
1: Let me give you one clue, one public clue, that we're possibly not on the wrong path on this.
0: Yes.
1: Did you read General Wesley Clark's statement the other day in New Hampshire about NASA?
0: What did he say?
1: He said that he wouldn't want to bet money against the idea that someday we could exceed the speed of light.
0: Huh.
1: And the New York Times took out an op-ed piece by an old friend of mine, Dennis Overby, who used to write for some of the science magazines like I did.
0: Yes.
1: Basically cautiously supporting the good general who has jumped into the presidential race, as everybody knows. Now, why is this interesting and why is this relevant? Because General Wesley Clark, as a four-star general, as the former Supreme Allied Commander of NATO...
0: Well, he'd know a lot.
1: ...knows a lot about black ops R&D, would you not think? Possibly this is a hint to his campaign people, to the rest of the candidates, to this administration...
0: Yes.
1: ...that he could drop a few bombshells. If he were to so choose.
0: Maybe it is. Yes, obviously, he might well have knowledge of the edge, at least, of that kind of a black op. He might. And might he use it in campaign-type rhetoric? Well, yeah, he might. You know, in
1: some
0: ways. Well,
1: look at California. Anything is fair in campaigns now, right?
0: Obviously.
1: And this is a much more subtle. In other words, just watch Wesley Clark. Of all the candidates on that side, to me, he's the most intriguing.
0: Well, if we've been to Mars, or someone has been to Mars, and I would think it would be us, then we would presumably, based on what I've seen tonight and seen in the past, we would have evidence that Mars was at one time inhabited. We would have evidence.
1: Would it be in NASA's hands, Art?
0: We would have evidence of aliens. Well, I don't know, Richard,
1: or
0: is the answer to that question. It could be in some very locked up, compartmentalized,
1: super secret
0: program.
1: Sure. Your friend from North Carolina, the doctor.
0: Dr. Stephen Greer.
1: Steve Greer, yeah.
0: Yes.
1: Mind blanks out there momentarily. Stephen Greer has made many claims that he's talked with people in the mainstream.
0: Yeah. Oh.
1: Who claim that they knew nothing of what he was discussing, because if it was going on, it was going on in a clandestine cell-like project that they did not have access to.
0: Which is...
1: He even said generals have told him, I'm astonished because I should know and I don't know.
0: Which is what you would expect, though, of that
1: That's
0: kind of operation, right?
1: Yep.
0: And there can only be, in my mind, honest to God, Richard, there can only be one reason why we would not have been told. And I think that reason is as valid today as the day it was first considered. And that reason is because if we were indeed the seeds, many people believe we earthlings, human beings, are the seeds or the maturity of what was seeded from Mars. And that could mean all kinds of impossible to digest things like, well, gee, we were created in a way other than, for example, Genesis lays out so carefully. And boy, you got real trouble when you try to start to say that to anybody.
1: Well, this, of course, is the central point of the new book that I'm working on, The Heritage of Mars, Remembering Forever.
0: It's also, though, the central point, really, of what we're about to discuss next.
1: Yes.
0: Isn't it?
1: Well, that's why I wanted us to do this show tonight, because the reason I went to Roswell, among other things, was to appear on a panel with Mike Kaiser that was basically a face-off with a group of Christians.
0: And what's the name of the panel?
1: Well, the panel in Roswell was called Ancient of Days. The panel that we're doing at the University of Wisconsin in a couple of weeks is called God, Man, and E.T. And we're going to confront with some mainstream theologians, and myself and Mike and David Flynn and a couple of other folks, the questions that we're going to entertain over the next hour, which is, if this is all real, if the human race is not alone, if we have company out there, and lo and behold, if some of it is related to us, what does it mean for all of us, and when do we confront the huge meanings, the big picture, the ultimate questions, which have to do with how we relate to the infinite.
0: Remember earlier on the telephone we were talking about, you said you enjoyed last night's show with Dr. Klatz.
1: Yes.
0: And one of the things was that a lot of people actually expressed total disdain for the concept of not dying. Total disdain. I mean, they're just happy to pass on. They're happy to die. And it seemed impossible. And yet that's what they want. That's what they believe. That's what they think is true. And there's a relationship here, a parallel.
1: You're right.
0: And we're going to find out all about that. So, Richard, hold on. We'll scratch up Mike Heiser, and we'll have this discussion about man. Well, no, let's put God first. God, man, and E.T., and what it all means, coming right up. In the nighttime, from the high desert, this is Coast to Coast AM.

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The sight of a touch or the scent of a sound or the strength of an oak roots deep in the ground. The wonder of flowers to be covered and then to burst up through tarmac to the sun again. Or to fly to the sun without burning a wing. To lie in a meadow and hear the grass.

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1: Is there just one God, man's God? Or do you think that he's God for all? I have a feeling we'll talk about stuff like that coming up. Mike Heiser earned a master's degree in ancient history with emphasis in Egyptology and ancient Palestine, and earned a second master's degree in Hebrew and Semitic languages. Mike's graduate work has resulted in his ability to do translation work in over a dozen ancient languages. He recently completed work on his first academic paper in English in the last 50 years on the subject, make that the first paper, not his, on the subject of Nibiru. You know Nibiru, right? Mike has also had a lifelong interest in the paranormal, particularly ufology. His interest prompted him to write The Facade 2 years ago, which is a fictionalization of Mike's thoughts on two questions. Could mainstream Christianity and Judaism accommodate a genuine ET reality? And is there any relationship between the modern ET and abduction phenomena and various ancient texts, biblical and otherwise, that describe human encounters with serpentine beings? I guess that's really serpentine. Anyway, coming up in a moment, we're going to talk about this and whose God he is anyway, that kind of thing. Stay right there.

0: Once again, Richard C. Hoagland. Here he is, Richard.
1: Hi there.
0: Hi, and let us now add to the mix Mike Heiser. Mike, are you there?
2: I'm here. Hello, Art. Hi, Richard.
1: Hi, Mike.
0: Oh, good. All right. Mike, you're going to have to be very careful to kind of breathe away from the phone. Otherwise, it kind of comes through like...
2: Hook it up.
0: Okay. So, anyway, here we gather to sort of give people, I guess, a little bit of a preview of God, Man, and E.T. Is that fair?
2: I would say that's fair.
0: Now, when you all do this conference, you're going to have members of... the clergy available there to be part of it?
2: Well, there's one, I think Hugh Ross, is technically a clergyman right now, but he would be the only one I think that's...
0: Well, he'll fit. Like that. Believe me, he'll fit. He'll be your guy.
2: Well, you have to realize we actually have quite a mix here. It's kind of an interesting, setup. You know, this all started actually by, this was initiated by a listener of yours.
0: Oh.
2: Yeah, 2 years ago, actually. Someone at the University of Wisconsin, the Parkside campus, heard our show, the one that I did with you almost 2 years ago now.
0: Mm-hmm.
2: And she told me that when I heard that show, I said, if I'm ever the head of this organization that I'm in now, I'm going to invite, you know, Mike Heiser to campus. And lo and behold, she became head of something called the Parkside Adult Student Alliance. And 6 or 7 months ago, she sent me an email and invited me, and I thought that was great. You know, I accepted. But in the meantime, Richard and I started, we met over email, started corresponding a lot, and wound up in Roswell. And we were sitting there at dinner the last night of Ancient of Days, and Richard said, boy, wouldn't it be nice if we had a sort of a university context to sort of take this show on the road. and I thought of her right away. So when I came back from Roswell, I got an email from her and actually called her on the phone. And her name's Donna. And I said, well, Donna, you know, I'd love to come. It's a wonderful offer, but what would you say to this idea? And I said, what if we could get Richard Hoagland here and a few other people?
0: Mm-hmm.
2: And here's the issue, you know, the whole thing about intersecting religion with these questions, and she went for it immediately.
0: Well, she's a very smart lady,
2: yeah.
0: Mike, because this is, I think, the central core issue. We were discussing prior to your arrival the possibility that we've already been to Mars, for example. Not suggesting we have evidence that we have, but just, you know, perhaps so, and done in a clandestine way. Now, why? And why don't we know about it? Well, because of this very reason we're about to discuss. I think it's a central core question that's going to be have to be answered and resolved. But look, Mike, let me ask you just straight out. Do you think that there exists evidence of extraterrestrial presence, whether it's abductions or crop formations or other hard physical evidence or maybe crashed aliens, bodies we still have from Roswell? In other words, do you think extraterrestrial presence is a reality?
2: Well, the way I would answer that is I think that what Richard is doing is the best, most scientific way to go at that issue. I know to the Coast audience, Richard Hoagland and Mike Heiser, we seem like the odd couple.
0: Then that's a no, isn't it? I mean, is that a no?
2: It's an I'm not sure.
0: I need to be
2: persuaded, but I think it would be really neat.
0: All right, then let me try this approach.
3: Well, can I interrupt for a sec?
0: Well, you may. Well, hold on 1 second, Richard. With what you know about religion, you've studied it, you write, you translate. You must know, Mike, the deep, deep, deep trouble that religion would be in if ET presence was a reality. Do you agree with that or not?
2: Well, I think it depends on a couple things. I think it depends. I don't want this to sound superficial, but it might. But that's not the intention. I think it depends on how it's packaged and what the claims actually are. I mean,
0: well,
2: to me, theologically, and I, you know, this isn't new with me. I mean, this goes all the way back into the Middle Ages. the idea that there could be other worlds and other inhabitants of those worlds is an old question that, you know, the church was divided on. But the mere fact that it was divided means that a lot of people within the church had no problem with it. And there have been some significant theologians along the way that said, wow, this would be neat. You know, this would be great.
0: Well, I don't know a lot of them that say it would be neat, but I do know a lot of them who get really angry. They send me emails and, oh boy, I'm telling you, we are toying with concepts given directly by Lucifer.
2: Here, I've always come on the show and called myself the equal opportunity offender, so here we go. That's because I agree with you. And I do think that the scenario painted in Brookings, is real.
0: Me too.
2: Okay. But I think it's because, again, I said how it's packaged, and let's divide that into points A and B. Part of the problem with the need for packaging, even bringing that up,
0: packaging,
2: is that people, in my estimation, have a superficial knowledge. Religious people have a superficial knowledge of theology and the Bible. I mean, they don't really read very far into it and actually think very broadly.
0: But we're not talking about how well you wish they were educated. We have to talk about what they do know.
2: Right, and that's point B. And that's why I do think that Brookings does paint a realistic scenario.
0: You bet.
2: What it's going to take is the real crux of the issue for many people, and I'm going to put Christian, Muslim, Jew here into one category and educated and non-educated into one category. The real crux of the issue is this issue of human origins. Now, that question is actually separable from the question of, is there intelligent extraterrestrial life? I mean, we tend to connect them, but there's no necessary logical connection.
1: Well, let me interrupt.
0: Yeah, go ahead, Richard. Your time.
1: If you claim that we're doing the most scientific stuff in this area, the central thing we have been looking at for 20 years on Mars is an effigy, a statue, a memorial, an icon, which is human or humanoid in a place where it has no business being. This is why the mainstream crowd, from planetologists to biologists, basically have given a short shrift, because by everything that they think they know about independent evolution of life, finding a human face on another planet, even the one next door, is impossible.
0: Yes, you
1: period.
0: See, Mike, this is real trouble for you.
1: Which means,
0: having these things separated,
1: if you extend the logic, if it isn't independent, if the face on Mars is not the Martians, if it really refers to the human species on this planet,
0: here it comes.
1: It says, big letters, Hollywood sign size, intervention by someone, some alien presence.
0: Yeah.
1: And that's the third rail of the theological debate.
0: There you are, Mike.
2: All right. Well, there's a large difference between human and humanoid. Now, Richard, you use both terms.
0: Huh?
1: Because if you actually look at the numbers and the biology people and their independent evolutionary statistics, even humanoid is impossible. Unless it's related.
2: Well, that would be like saying, I mean, to me that's a logical jump. That would be like saying because...
1: But that's where they are. You were saying where theologians are. That's
2: right.
1: Where they are.
2: Oh, yeah.
1: I would agree that
2: a number of people make that connection.
1: Well, I'm talking fairly like George Gaylord Simpson, who was a huge big biologist back in the 50s and 60s at Harvard. He basically coined the phrase, if you threw the dice again, you might get intelligence, but it wouldn't look anything like us. And that has been the canonical standard. Finding a human face on Mars means it's humanity somewhere involved, and that would be the theological no-no, a la Mr. Bell.
2: Right. It would be, that's accurately stated, it would be the theological no-no, but what I'm saying is there's a logical disconnect there.
0: Well, disconnect.
2: Let me just give you the disconnect.
0: Yep.
2: We resemble apes. Does that mean they created us or we created them?
1: No, we're related. We're part of the same family. We're genetically related.
2: But see, that's a whole different question.
1: No, it isn't.
2: We evolved
1: from, or they evolved from, that kind of relatedness.
0: I thought we evolved from.
1: Well, but I'm saying if you didn't know,
2: all
1: if you didn't have the genetics.
2: All of these, if we're all related, and again,
1: well,
2: I don't see a theological problem with that
1: Earth.
2: If we're all related.
0: Hold on now. You guys wanted to talk.
2: Okay, if we're all related, then that speaks to common origin, which I don't, in a theistic model, and again, theologians have been here and done that. In a theistic model, that's what you would expect. You would expect God to have created both, and you would expect there to be similarity. You would expect there to be relationship, you know, the using the family metaphor. Again, you know, this is nothing new in the realm of theology, but the jump that's being made is the displacement of a common creator for both in sort of from an umbrella creation to a sort of lineal, I create you, then you create something else, and then he creates something else. That's where the logical disconnect is.
0: Okay, well, here's where I've got a problem. If there's a relationship, then what about that whole big important part of Genesis where, you know, the world got created and then man, then Adam and Eve, and then all the, you know, it's so specific in the way it all occurred that if it turns out we were seeded from Mars, that's a really big problem.
2: Well, let me put it this way. It looks specific.
0: Yeah.
2: Okay, but there are lots of ways.
0: You're going to tell me it's metaphorical?
2: No, not at all. There are lots of ways within, I mean, I'm a text person. Okay.
0: Yes.
2: But the question I ask myself, you know, in this issue or whatever issue, is what can the text sustain? What does the text allow? There are lots of ways, you know, to look at Genesis and not see grammatically. I'm not just making it up. I'm saying grammatically that there is a lineal progression from a specific point in time. My own view actually is that Genesis 1:1 does not speak of the original creation event. I think it refers to a subsequent creation event, to the original, you know, point of origin, Big Bang, whatever you want to call it.
0: Yeah.
2: Grammatically, you can have great stretches of time in which, okay, and again, this is all theoretical. I wasn't there, so I don't know. In which you can have lots of things happening. So again, the only people.
0: I'm not sure what you just said. I mean,
2: okay, what I'm saying is...
0: See, I'm with literal people, Mike.
2: Let me illustrate with the first verse of the Bible.
0: Day by day, it said what he did.
2: Okay, let me illustrate it with the first verse. It says, in the beginning, God created. Now, in Hebrew, the very first word of the Bible is Bereshit. Okay? That word does not have the word the in Hebrew in it. So you should translate the verse without using the word the, which is really difficult. What it means is it's indefinite. It is an indefinite time.
0: Okay,
2: the verse could be translated like this.
0: But Mike, I understand technically how you can go and make this case. But my point is, and we already talked about this, that isn't what people believe, Mike. What people believe is written quite clearly, and they take it quite literally.
1: In the King James Version.
0: You better believe it.
2: And that's part of the problem.
1: So we're talking about a political reality as opposed to an academic or scholarly reality.
0: Yes.
1: And who is the guy here on the panel who has done more politics on this than anybody else over the last 20 years? One of my most interesting and surprising results, data, folks, real data, is when I was asked to do a piece on CBN. Christian Broadcast Network for Pat Robertson.
2: Mm-hmm.
1: This was back, I'm trying to remember, it was right after Monuments was published, which means it would have been in the summer, fall of 87, spring of 88, somewhere around there.
0: Yeah.
1: The other thing that happened is that I got called, before you and I hitched up, Art, I got called by Christian radio networks, including one very bright guy out there in Southern California. And what astonished me, I had been on Good Morning America. I'd been on what's the one on ABC? Not that's Good Morning America. I'd been on with Charlie. I'd been on all the mainstream shows. The most penetrating, the most careful, thoughtful presentation of our data, and I've got the tape to date. Then was done by CBN, by the Christian Broadcast Network, by Pat Robertson. 700 Club.
2: What do you make of that, Art?
1: I was astonished at how thoughtful and how probing and how big they thought and how they weren't afraid to ask the unthinkable questions that the mainstream guys, like my old friend Morton Dean, he just snickered and giggled when I was on Good Morning America.
0: Yeah.
1: you know, and I worked with him at CBS, and he couldn't look me in the eye.
0: Well, they snicker and giggle a lot on those morning shows.
1: But not on CBN. And then the radio experience, I was invited back several times. I found listeners. Now we're talking about the rank and file, the people that you're so worried about, the people who would tune in. And this was Christian. This was steeped in fundamental Christianity.
0: Yes.
1: These people, again, asked really good questions. And wherever I wanted to go in terms of speculating or posing a this or looking at it like a that, they would follow, and there didn't seem to be the castigation and the shame on you for thinking those outrageous thoughts.
0: Okay, but Richard,
1: data. Must factor that into this equation.
0: Okay, but fine, but did you really talk about the possibility that everything that they believe to be true, sorry, Mike, because that's what they believe to be true, is wrong? Did you hit him in the nose with that?
1: All right. How well do you know me? What do you think?
0: I don't really know.
1: Would I pull my punches if I could support it?
0: In front of a bunch of fundamentalists, I'd sure pull one of mine.
1: Well, I didn't.
0: You didn't.
1: No, I would fight it back.
0: You hit him right in the nose with, look, everything you believe may be incorrect.
1: Incorrectly interpreted. That was my out. We're not talking about there not being God. And there not being a plan. We're just talking that we're not smart enough to really have figured it out yet, and we need more data, and that data is on Mars.
2: See, Art, the purpose of the conference is to do just what Richard described, okay, in front of people. It is to...
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1: I'm gonna have to ask you to hold on. We're here at the bottom of the hour. We'll come back and we'll resume with God, man, and E.T. From the high desert in the middle of the night, this is Coast to Coast AM. No, I
2: would not give. Miss part of the show? 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
1: Want to take a ride? Maybe you go where someone else has actually gone before? I wonder if that's the kind of ride it would be if we went to Mars. God, Man, and E.T. Richard C. Hoagland and Mike Heiser are here.

0: by the way, Mike, I don't mean to cut you short on your interpretations of why the, you know, what's written in Genesis may have an alternative meaning. I simply think if this panel, God, Man, and E.T. is to be effective, it has to deal with what people believe and probably won't have a chance to teach them something else. And Richard, R.G. in Rockville, Maryland says, why is CBN receptive to Richard H.? Because they put a human face on God and Satan, why not Mars too? In other words, it's still, they're still just saying, sure, God could do something of that magnitude. That's man. You know, and they're pretty.
1: But isn't that what we've been saying for a while now? That the data indicates that Sidonia and Mars is somehow part of the family, the human family. And this is what, with all this evidence, see, look, when Mike and I met and actually did this panel at Roswell, it was clear to me from the discussions we had with the religious and theological people that we met there, some pretty neat people, that this is an issue whose time has come.
2: Yep.
1: In fact, it's well overdue. We have now assembled a body of evidence, apart from the whole ET UFO question, which stands still. We've got official government imagery, which even blows Art Bell's mind.
0: Yeah, all of that's true, but the issue...
1: So we put it together and we present

0: present it to these people, yeah. and we say, okay, given that this is testable, given that this is the information we've assembled in 20 years and the research that's been done, our conclusion is probably that it's real. What do you make of it, and when will we discuss the implications? And what Mike and I are hoping, and I'll lay out tonight exactly for the country what we're hoping. We're hoping that between the live conference, where we have a very limited membership, we can only fit about 250 people into that auditorium, and Mike will get into how you can get a ticket while there's still tickets to be made available.
1: Yeah, you know what? We better cover that, because I'm about to jump on you for something. So,
0: okay, you can do that.
1: So, all right, so come on. Tell people how to get tickets or promo it, whatever you want to do. Godman and E.T. is going to be where, when, and...
2: You want me to take this, Richard?
0: Yes, Mike.
2: Okay. Well, there are links on both my site and Richard's site to a page on my website that has all the information. It's October 25th. Saturday, it's an all-day event, 8 in the morning till 9 at night. We're having five speakers. There will be an extended hour-and-a-half panel discussion attached. There will also be an extended hour-and-a-half question-answer session. The number, can I give out the number, Art?
1: Oh, sure.
2: Okay, the number that people would call to register is 262-595-2200.
1: Do that again,
2: 262 595-2200. And you should call during business hours, which is 8 to 5. And they have, and you know, it's not going to be like calling coast to coast, I'm sure, but we think it's going to sell out pretty quickly. And if you get a busy signal, if you hit the voicemail box, you can leave a message there to order or call back, but just keep trying. And our advice, I'm sure Richard would agree, is if you want to come to this, you better get on the phone real early in the morning.
0: Now, for those who are not going to make it, because they're going to delay and dally and put it off and procrastinate, we've arranged to have this videotaped, Art. And we're going to be very quickly after the conference, within 4 to 6 weeks, we will have the tapes of the entire day available. And there's a pre-order form on Mike's site for that. Mm-hmm. And what we're going to do with these tapes, and this is very important, we're going to send them to other departments, university departments, all over the country, so people can see how this plays in Peoria.
1: Okay.
0: It's actually not that far from Peoria.
2: No,
0: and it's basically a grassroots campaign to put this question front and center, whose time has come. If this is real, what the heck does it mean?
1: Well, all right, I can play a part here, Richard, very easily. You say, I look at this, you put all of this in front of me, and as a fundamentalist, what do I think? I think it's the devil's work. I think you're being led down the path, you're being lied to, because that is what Lucifer does. That's what he does. And you're gonna be led down the path into worshiping false gods.
2: So
1: you're led away
2: you know
1: from
2: what?
1: God's path, it's the devil's work.
2: You know what, Art, when you came back on the air, you were expressed a little concern about us using the conference time to teach people something different. That isn't actually what's going to take place at the conference.
1: Well, no, I was just saying that...
2: We have an old Earth creationist, we have a young Earth creationist, I'm actually both, and we have Richard...
1: How can you be both?
2: It's real simple.
1: Either man and the...
2: No, there's a prior creation in Genesis 1:1, I can justify that grammatically, after which there was a recreation in literal 24-hour days. I'm amazed that the people, especially grammarians, people who do Hebrew, just haven't seen.
1: Boy, talk about having your cake and eating it too.
2: No,
1: In other words, we were here with the dinosaurs, Mike. We were here with the dinosaurs, created, boom, just down there like that.
2: No.
1: 6,000 years ago.
2: On Tuesday night here on Coast. Now, George is going to have Hugh Ross on, and Hugh Ross is a very well-known old Earth creationist, PhD astronomer, blah, blah, blah, blah, blah.
1: Right.
2: And you know, the audience will get a lot of stuff, you know, that they may not be familiar with as far as that perspective of creationism. The other guy, he's going to be at the panel. The other guy we have just finished a PhD at the University of Chicago in philosophy, and he critiqued the logic of evolutionary theory, common descent. And it's getting he's a creationist, but that dissertation is getting published by the University of Chicago in their evolutionary monograph series.
1: Okay.
2: So all this is to say there's lots of ways to look at this.
1: There are, but Mike, honest to God,
2: we don't care about the people who will not go beyond the English Bible who will not think outside
1: you
2: the box.
1: You have to take them into consideration. They might even be close to the majority in this country. You guys, if you could only be in my seat when we do some of the programs we do and get some of the emails that I get, you'd have a better understanding.
2: Well, I've heard a lot of the shows. I have my Art Bell hat here. I have my Art Bell mug. I'm a dedicated listener.
1: Fine.
0: Art, I get a lot of
2: the
0: faxes.
2: Emails, that's true.
0: I get a lot of faxes, particularly after we do a show, of very dedicated, serious, honest folks trying to convert me.
1: Well, of course.
0: Okay.
1: Why do you two think the Brookings Institution concluded that it would be basically a social disaster if E.T., if contact was made, if
2: okay,
1: it was imminent,
2: was,
1: if it was here?
2: It was 40 years ago.
1: So what?
2: We're not saying, you know, I'll speak for myself. I think Richard would agree, but we're not saying that the group that would be upset by this has gone away. What we are saying is that it's smaller.
1: What about the fundamentalist outlook has changed 40 years ago to now?
2: I would say very little.
1: Damn right. Very little. And so what would be changing?
2: I think you're overestimating the percentage of the Christian world that is fundamentalist.
1: You're underestimating them.
2: No, I live in this world. And even within Christianity, fundamentalism, I mean, if it's defined historically, is a very small percentage of the evangelical, the believing Christian world.
1: But I sure like to write email.
0: See, to me, this is the fun and important part of this. We're all basically speaking kind of theoretically. Art has one database, which is the emails that he gets. But most people, Art, you will agree, who write email, particularly nasty negative email, are predisposed against what they're writing about. You get far less positive, supportive email than you get, you know, hoots and catcalls if they think you've done something wrong.
1: Yeah.
0: I was on CBN. I have been asked on Christian radio many times. The response I got, my database is that the people who are interested, who show up, are very curious and very open and are willing to see where this leads.
1: But you know, Richard, see, this person is right. Why is CBN receptive to Richard? Because they put a human face on God and Satan. Why not Mars too? So from their perspective, they allow you to fit in only as far as they want you to fit in, Richard. If it's a human face, it's because they're human-centric and humans are the only thing. And if it's on Mars, it's because God put the human face there as a dedication to the work he did here on Earth, which is the only work he did.
0: And how is this any different than the Saganites? Those people who think we're unique or the nearest ETs are light years away and can never come here because they don't know how to build spaceships.
2: Or anybody who just would oppose even looking at Richard
0: Sayer. I have found that the most religious, dogmatic, knee-jerk reaction, to use the common cliches, have come not from religious people, but from sectarians, from so-called scientists.
2: Agree with that, by the way.
0: You know, those are the people who are dogmatic and fundamentalists.
1: That was another finding of the Brookings report, was it not?
0: The group most threatened would be the scientists.
1: Yes, yes, sir.
0: Well, I feel, and Mike and I put this together because it's time to again test the model.
1: Well, Mike ought to know something about this. The way people are when they write something, they put their careers on the line. Scientists do that. They write papers, publish or perish, right? They write papers saying it's this way, and if it's some other way, they're in deep doo-doo, right?
0: Given that we've got a scientifically defensible data set, the stuff from NASA, this extraordinary stuff on Mars that screams for answers, and given that the centerpiece of it looks hauntingly like us and by both the religious perspective and the scientific perspective in the 21st century, it shouldn't be there. We thought it would be a heck of a thing to get a discussion going around, and this is going to be a test model. If nobody shows up, we'll know.
1: Oh, they'll show up.
0: We've been, you know, spurned.
1: Yeah, don't worry, they'll show up.
0: But if people show up and the tapes sell out and we can get other institutions like Georgetown, I would love to hold this in Washington at Georgetown. Because among the people that we could get in the audience would be congressional people and congressional staff people to listen to other real people responding and debating and discussing this third rail of this issue, which is the theological implications of man created only here.
1: Well, it may be the first tier, really, because until this gets settled or dealt with in some way or another, it potentially is stopping everything, Richard, missions to Mars and a lot of other things that I can think about.
2: I think, you know, another thing we're trying to offer, just from my perspective, is that, look, we don't want to create the impression that Richard and I or anybody else on the panel agree in toto. We do agree, I think, in principle that, hey, we want to know, we want the truth to be known, that people do have a right to know. From my side, I'm thinking, look, you know, theism can bear the weight of this. All right? It's, on the one hand, you're correct, Art, that there will be a lot of people who will not bother to think. Well, welcome to the world of theology. I mean, this is just the way it is. You know, Richard's accustomed to uphill battles, trying to get people to think about these things, you know, in his line of
0: work. It's not just the world of theology, Mike, it's the world.
2: Yeah.
0: Most people would prefer not to think. What makes this audience and Art different, what he's created with this venue, is an audience of people from sea to shining sea who stay up night to think about the unthinkable.
1: Yes. Yes, many of them, when I take the positions I'm taking, and I am taking a position here because I want you guys to know what you're up against, so I'm taking a pretty rough position, but a lot of people just go berserk out there and they say, oh no, I'm as Christian as you can get, I have no problem with this at all. Well, I do have a very open-minded audience, Richard, you're right. But it's atypical. It's not the general population, and it sure as heck not the Bible Belt.
0: Look, given my proclivities for the political side of this, which I came into the hard way because initially I thought it would just be science, it would just be data, it would just be testing it, and I found there's this huge impediment. The elephant in the room, the 800-pound elephant that nobody wants to talk about, although I think elephants weigh a bit more than that. It's this... Whatever the agenda is to keep it down on the farm,
1: yep.
0: I think it goes back to Brookings. The difference between me and Mike is that Mike, I think, believes that Brookings was an honest effort to assess the state of the country in the 50s on these issues.
1: You don't think so?
0: I think it was a politically spun document to seal the deal before any real evidence was in. I think that the fix was in before Brookings was ever written.
1: For those who are not familiar with Brookings, would somebody, Richard, why don't you do it? Just give
0: was this NASA study commissioned in 1959, just as NASA was being formed.
1: Yes.
0: Of the Brookings Institution, the most famed think tank in Washington.
1: Yes.
0: To basically study the impact of the space program on all different facets of American society.
1: A few what ifs.
0: Meteorology, meteorological satellites,
1: yep.
0: Seeding of hurricanes,
1: yep.
0: Urban development as monitored by satellites from space, Teflon, new materials, new energy sources, the whole gamut. It's a 400-page book, which I've got one copy of.
1: But as part of it?
0: As part of it, there's a section on NASA and the subject of extraterrestrial life.
1: Mm-hmm.
0: And it did two things that were stunning. It predicted that NASA in the next 20 years, which remember from 1979, would find evidence of ruins elsewhere in the solar system, either on the moon, Mars, or Venus. It didn't say may, it said would. And then it said that the implications of this were that serious consideration should be given to the role of the discovering scientists in making this information known.
1: Mm-hmm.
0: I believe that Stanley Kubrick and Arthur Clarke's film, 2001, was written as a response to Brookings.
1: Well, I'm not sure if you covered this well enough exactly. I mean, it predicted that it would have extremely serious impact on...
0: Oh, yeah. The bottom line was that civilization could be destroyed.
1: Thank you. I mean, you don't want to leave these things out.
0: If this information was improperly handled, and by improperly they then question the role of scientists who were involved in discovery in making it public.
1: And yes.
0: Which is an official public document through NASA which questions whether something will be ever made published.
1: Well, so did it suggest that such a discovery would perhaps better not be made public?
0: Yes.
1: Yeah, it did.
0: Yes.
1: It did. So it,
0: yes.
1: it set a kind of
0: and
1: a policy.
0: And it questioned the role of several groups in society,
1: okay,
0: such
1: so
0: as
1: it's
0: religiously
1: yes.
0: minded people.
1: It set a kind of a policy baseline, right? Which
0: and it
1: says
0: recommended
1: you're not
0: further
1: gonna...
0: study,
1: yeah.
0: which we can't find. But if you look at the shape of what's happened on the Cydonia question for the last 20, 30 years since 1976, it has all the hallmarks of a Brookings response, namely keep it covered, keep it secret, keep it dissembled, keep it deflected, don't deal with it seriously, so the culture never has to grapple with the fundamental question.
1: Well, speaking of fundamentals, I asked, do you think fundamentalism has changed much in, say, 40 years since Brookings? No, it hasn't.
2: But it's still a marginalized thing within the Christian world. It's a very small percentage.
1: Well, you know...
2: I mean, we're not shooting for the periphery. We're shooting for the middle.
1: Yeah,
0: you want the mainstream, you want the Episcopals, you want the Methodists, you want the Baptists, you want the Catholics. You don't need the so-called marginal groups at the edges of the bell curve.
1: Well,
0: the,
1: even small margins.
0: Like what happened in Waco with, what's his name?
1: Yeah, well, also,
0: small
1: marginalized groups of fundamentalists can do a lot of things, like knock down buildings in New York City.
0: Well, what's interesting is that the Brookings Report was far more worried in its handling of theology and a theological response to this by Buddhists than they were of American fundamentalist Christians.
1: Is that right?
0: Yes.
1: Now, that alone will generate a reason for people to come back in the next hour. You two hold on. I don't even know about this one myself. That there was more opposition from Buddhists than there was the Christians. I'm really going to have to try and understand that one. Anyway, we've got a good group together to do that. Mike Heiser and, of course, Richard C. Hoagland. We're talking about God, man, and E.T., which is also going to be the subject of their big get-together, which they'll tell you more about. From the high desert in the middle of the night, this is Coast to Coast AM.

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1: Yeah, you're going home, but where's home? Maybe that's the question. God, man, and E.T. is what we're talking about with Mike Heiser and Richard C. Hoagland. We'll get right back to them.

0: Once again, Richard C. Hoagland and Mike Kaiser, I'm Art Bell. Gentlemen, before we launch back into this, because it's hard to stop once you start, go ahead and promo Godman and E.T., when it's going to happen, how they get tickets, that kind of thing, one more time.
1: Okay, it's October 25th, which is a Saturday.
2: It's 2 weeks from now.
1: Right. Boy, it seems just so short.
2: Yep.
1: It's an all-day event. 8 in the morning till 9 at night. 8 o'clock is the registration on site, by the way. And we'll go into the wee hours of the night, so to speak. The number, again, is 262-595-2200. That's what you call to register. And the cost, I don't think I mentioned the cost last time, is $25. Now, this is an all-day pass and 2 catered meals. So, I mean, you just can't beat it.
0: Okay. All right.
2: But the tickets are going. And for all those who listen who can't get in, I mean, look at how the website gets jammed every time we do this, Art.
0: Yes.
1: Videotape discount.
2: We are taping it, and if you go to Mike's site, you'll see a videotape discount. If you can't get in through the computer, I can give you an 800 number to pre-order the video for those people who don't have computers.
0: Yeah, a lot of people are going to want to do that.
2: Exactly.
0: Yeah.
2: So that number for the Godman and E.T. video, actually it's 7 videos, 9 hours total, is 1-800-350-4639. That's 1-800-350-4639. There are people not there right now. There's a tape machine. If you leave your phone number, they will call you back. Everybody who calls will get a call back, and you just put your name on the list for the pre-order discount. And that's good up until the day of the conference.
0: All right. Richard, you mentioned Buddhists. Yes.
2: I have got Brookings. I went to my vast library and found my Brookings document. I am sitting here, open to page 225.
0: Uh-huh.
2: This is a fascinating paragraph, Art.
0: And it says?
2: It says, the fundamentalist and anti-science sects are growing apace around the world. Remember, this was written in 1959.
0: Huh. Yeah.
2: And as missionary enterprises, they have schools and a good deal of literature attached to them. One of the important things is that where they are active, they appeal to the illiterate and semi-illiterate, including as missions, the preachers, as well as the congregation, and can pile up a very influential following in terms of numbers. See where they're coming from.
0: I know that if someone actually said that on this program, they'd get a lot of really nasty emails.
2: This is a government document circa 1959. Let me emphasize that. Here's the part that's really intriguing. For them, meaning these fundamentalist anti-science sects as viewed by NASA, the discovery of other life rather than any other space product would be electrifying. Since the main ones among these sects are broadly international in their scope and are in some places a news source, the principal distributors of mass media materials, an important source of value interpretation, a central social institution, an educational institution, and so on, some scattered studies need to be made both in their home centers and churches and their missions in relation to attitudes about space activities and extraterrestrial life.
0: Yeah.
2: Additionally, we'll not get to the good part.
0: Okay.
2: Additionally, because of the international effects of space activities, and in the event of its happening, of the discovery of extraterrestrial life, even though space activities are not internationalized, it is very important to take account of other major religions. So, for example, Buddhist priests are heavily politically engaged in Ceylon. So too in Burma, many politically active men, including UNU, I think he was a member of the UN, are professionally active Buddhists. The Burmese convoked the Sixth Great Buddhist Council, which brought together a huge international group of Buddhist lay and ecclesiastical leaders, and it seems likely that, at least in the case of Theravada Buddhism, with the wide participation of modern educated, politically active men, Buddhist beliefs and principles are being reinterpreted. We need, and we do not have, good observations or interpretive statements about the possible repercussions of space activities, etc., for these Buddhists.
0: Well, that's saying they don't know. It didn't say
2: they were
0: that,
2: astonished.
0: Well, they didn't say it would go further. It'd be worse than
2: what they were worried about was political activism.
0: Yeah. Okay.
2: And
0: well,
2: they were most concerned not about domestic American fundamental political activism, but in this context of 59, they were worried about Buddhists as an example of a coherent religious political response
0: okay.
2: in the international community. Now, let me leapfrog here. When they wrote this, remember how they said that these missions overseas were the centers of education, publications,
0: yes.
2: literacy, etc.?
0: Yes.
2: We now live in the internet satellite television era. So the fears that they had, that the fundamentalist anti-science doctrine as they saw it would have a monopoly on their followers, on their parishioners, no longer obtains. There's a wide spectrum of communications now to these people, the same people we want to talk to. And what Mike and I are trying to do with this first conference is to get a groundswell going so people will engage in the conversation. And frankly, I think there's going to be an extraordinary conversation to engage in.
0: Lou in Phoenix, Arizona says, hey, Art, you know, you missed the biggest fundamentalist threat. What will the Muslims do? This would drive them insane. They'd want to start a jihad against the rest of the galaxy.
1: No,
2: absolutely
1: not so.
2: Wrong.
1: Not so.
2: Absolutely. Mike, you want to tell them why?
1: The Quran, of all the three major book religions, Judaism, Christianity, and Islam, the Quran is probably the clearest in allowing for other worlds.
2: It allows for ETs, Art, right, in the Quran.
0: All right. Well, then Lou's wrong.
2: Well, he's looking at the terrorist spin doctoring of a tiny, tiny percentage of the Muslims of the world.
0: Well, again...
2: But that would be like taking out a tiny percentage of fundamentalist Christians and making them the problem.
0: Right. Well, you're saying, you keep saying of every religion that the only problems are going to be a tiny, tiny percentage. But gosh darn it, you guys. I'm telling you right now, this tiny percentage, first of all, I'm not so sure it's so tiny. And secondly, they're definitely not quiet. They are the most aggressive, verbose, active people that you're ever going to want to meet your whole life. And you can't marginalize these people. I'm telling you right now.
2: We're not marginalizing. We're talking to them.
0: Well, but by your very statements about how small their numbers are, and I'm not even sure you're right about that.
1: Well, I'm quite confident in that. I mean, that is the environment I initially, religiously speaking, came from. When I use the word marginalized, I'm referring to their numbers. I'm not referring to them as people or anything like that. I mean, my concern is with the broader evangelical world. Okay, the resistance is going to be there if, as I said, depending on how it's packaged. The Christian community, the academic Christian community, and there is a very large, active academic Christian community within the evangelical spectrum, has always adapted to things like this. Let me just give you an example. The whole quantum model, the whole quantum physics thing. Initially, when that came out, it was like, oh, this is just the boogeyman. This is just a tremendous threat. I mean, once people started thinking about it, they realized, wow, you know, this can really give us a lot of insight onto a number of theological issues. And once again, and I think this, the ET thing, if Richard's right, I mean, if this actually pans out in a reality someday, once again, I think theism can sustain this. It has sustained many things. From a theistic perspective, we believe that God is the creator. He knows how the universe ticks. We discover it. And we go on.
0: Well, a lot of this, though, gentlemen, is going to depend on how this occurs. And many qualified guests have said to me, okay, Art, fine. If we get a signal from 10,000 light years away, and that's announced to the world, the world will handle that reasonably well. Yes, there'll be a lot of speculation and nervousness and all that, but it'll be handled pretty well because it's 10,000 light years away. And we'll just have lots of questions about it, like we do about religion anyway now. However, if there's something really traumatic, like a real-time landing in Atlanta, for example, something really serious, and we're presented with the fact, for example, that we've been authored and tampered with for some time now, and our genetic fathers just walked down that corrugated, unknown metallic thing there from the saucer. And these are our fathers. These are our creators. That would not be handled so well.
1: Well, the first question a thinking Christian is going to ask is, how do we know that? How do you prove that? And what I usually get is, oh, well, there's the genetic similarity. Oh, well, there's a visual similarity. Oh, well, there's this. Oh, well, there's, well, hey, we got that on the planet Earth. And again, there's a logical disconnect to it. So what if there's a genetic, similarity? That doesn't mean that one species created another.
2: There is
1: a significant disconnect here. But I have to agree with you, Art, that people aren't going to, I understand what you're saying. A lot of people aren't going to even ask the question, is there a disconnect? They're going to just react.
0: Now, I don't minimize what you guys are doing, because it is my belief that the Brookings Report governs what we do now. It governs what we're not told right now. It certainly allows for secrecy and top secrecy and levels a million times above that of things that we're never going to know about. It laid the groundwork for that. It was the baseline for all of that. And they like to keep secrets anyway. So they just will cite that forevermore, and maybe they're not wrong.
2: Just below the religious paragraph I read before,
0: yes,
2: there's another line that I really had not read until this moment carefully.
0: And it says?
2: Well, remember my spin on this, is that Brookings is a political document designed to keep the in-crowd in line. Is designed to keep honest scientists and bureaucrats and civil servants,
0: yes,
2: from blowing the whistle,
0: yes,
2: by laying out that the stakes are all of civilization and, you know, cats and dogs living together and all the other terrible things that could happen, versus keeping the secret careful until the appropriate time. And they decide the appropriate time. Listen to this line. If plant life or some subhuman intelligence were found on Mars or Venus, for example,
0: yes,
2: There is on the face of it, no good reason to suppose these discoveries, after the original novelty had been exploited to the fullest and worn off, would result in substantial changes in perspectives or philosophy in large parts of the American public. At least any more than, let us say, did the discovery of the coelacanth or the panda.
0: I wonder how they reached that conclusion.
2: Well, one wonders a lot about this document, because all the supporting studies they call for...
0: Well, one doesn't more than wonder about it. It said some things about fundamentalists, Richard, that were just downright insulting.
2: Yeah, but think of the...
0: I mean, fundamentalist does not automatically, unless you're an intellectual, stuck way up there somewhere kind of person, it called them sort of backwoodsy and not too intelligent, and I forget what it was they said in there, but wasn't good.
2: Art, remember the culture of the 1950s, what was happening in the South?
0: Yes.
2: We were lynching human beings.
0: Oh, yes.
2: People were running around in sheets.
0: Yeah.
2: We just defeated a guy over on the other side of the world that slaughtered 6 million of a particular race.
0: That's right.
2: So we've come light years. I really agree with Mike. We are not the culture that spawned this document, regardless of its honesty. And we need to engage in the conversation now. Not tomorrow, not next week, but now. And that's what this conference
0: is about. But you see, I don't
2: think,
0: but their basic conclusions were as true today as they were then. And
2: you
0: When I refer to that, I refer to the fact that society couldn't handle it any better today than it could then. I don't see what's changed that's going to allow that. Nothing's changed.
2: Look, I have always argued from the moment I got into this and realized that these ruins on Mars could be real, might be real, possibly could be real, that the safest way to back down from the Brookings position,
0: yes,
2: to educate the middle of the bell curve, was to start dealing with the most unthreatening aspect, which to me is ruins lying on another world. Not guys landing on the White House lawn, but ruins, boys and girls, libraries, technology, wonders, medical advances. I mean, you talked to your friend last night, the good doctor, about anti-aging.
0: Yep.
2: Do you realize that if we send an expedition, even a robotic expedition that could bring samples back, and we went into laboratories at Sidonia and simply took the bottles off the shelf and sent them home, we might find the most astonishing cures for the top 50 diseases of humankind in the world, particularly if those folks were related and more advanced than us. The benefits so far outweigh not knowing. And if the impediment to not knowing is a political hang-up...
0: Okay, you know what else we might find out, Richard? I mean, I'm glad you said that. But suppose, for example, we found out that what killed Mars and killed all the previous residents of Mars is soon going to kill us. That might be something that you might not want to put on tomorrow's Daily News headline.
2: Unless there's something you can do about it. And I have argued strongly based on the physics. Remember, that's all their whole show, the hyperdimensional model, that what we are being shown, even in the layout of what they built, is an extraordinary, empowering science of energy, information, and new physics that allows us to do almost magical things.
0: Well, all right.
2: You had a guy named McCann on the other night.
0: Yes, one might ask, though, that if all that's true, then how come they're dead?
2: Ah, because in the theological plan,
0: yes,
2: in the flaw of the human condition, there is the awful, awful conundrum that men and women, for reasons that border on the insane, in fact, they are insane, go to war with each other again and again and again.
0: Mm.
2: Who is to say, in terms of Mike's perspective, of the gap between Genesis 1 and Genesis 1:1, that somewhere in that gap Mars falls, and it in fact is after a fall. It's after a decrease of enlightenment. It's after a proximity to the Godhead, and that our problems can be looked at from a totally new perspective with totally new solutions based on greater insight if we only encompass the insight.
1: We should, Richard.
0: I like that answer.
1: In.
0: You should run for the governor of California. Go ahead, Mike.
2: After they recall Arnold.
1: I was going to say, Richard, we should bring in Dave Flynn's work here.
2: Well, do we want to really give it away? Because
1: we've got some really cool...
0: Oh, yeah, we do want to give it away.
1: Let me say, what is it? Well,
2: Art is desperate. Go ahead.
0: We want to give anything away on the show, so...
1: what Dave is doing is... exploring, you know, Mars-Cydonia connections in old world mythology. And I'll just leave it at this.
0: Yes.
1: He would say that what Richard just said about the fall of Mars, so on and so forth, that ancient mythology and megalithic structures on Earth actually reflect a belief that that happened.
0: Really?
1: We'll just leave it there.
2: Remember I had a section in Monuments, or I have a section called The Search for the Terrestrial Connection?
0: Yes.
2: What Flynn has done, and he's really done a hell of a good job, and I don't say that about a lot of people, because you know I'm really, really, really persnickety about good research. But David Flynn has done some really cool stuff, and he's on the panel. What he has got is a solid documentation of the Mars Echo in terrestrial mythology, ranging from the Christian fundamental story laid out in Genesis,
0: yes,
2: all the way through the Middle Eastern, Sumerian, Assyrian, Babylonian, etc. And he's got the most astonishing surprise,
0: okay,
2: even for me.
0: Richard, you know, you're a cool cat, but I'm not sure there's any feline in you at all. Mike liked that anyway. If you look at the face, of course, it's half humanoid and half, well, feline, actually. Kind of feline. And so if there's a direct line, there ought to be a little bit of, you know, somewhere, right? From the high desert in the nighttime, this is Coast to Coast AM.

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1: A walloping version of it, indeed. The reason perhaps we haven't gone Mars, at least with the mission we can see, the reason we perhaps haven't done a lot of other things, don't know a lot of other things, is what we're talking about right now. The fact that, frankly, a lot of people don't want to know.

0: Once again, Richard C. Hoagland and Mike Heiser. It looks like you guys get a chance to yet one last time promo it, because Susan here brings up a good point. Every time you promote this, you have left out the geographic location of the presentation you're going to make. God, Man, and E.T., where is it going to be?
1: Let's see, University of Wisconsin, where could that be?
0: Well,
2: there are many campuses, so I guess we should clarify that.
0: Yes, please.
2: Okay, it's the University of Wisconsin Parkside campus, which is in Kenosha, Wisconsin, which is just south of Milwaukee.
0: Okay. And again, you know, if you can't make it there, then there's going to be a videotape available. And I suspect because,
1: seven tapes. Hours and hours. And the number for that is 1-800-350-4639. If you call now, you'll get a nice tape recording. Leave your number. They'll call you back. They'll take down your information, and you will get a discount for pre-ordering. Right. Up until 2 weeks from now, which is the 25th, the day of
0: all
1: the
0: right.
1: conference.
0: Richard, if Brookings, just for the sake of discussion, if Brookings was right then, and they're right now, and you wanted to change that, how would you do it?
1: Mike, you want me to do something, or you want to do it?
2: Well, I'll speak for the Christian community.
0: Sure.
2: I think that the Christian community needs to be exposed again to what Richard's doing, and I don't want to misrepresent Dr. Ross or the Paul Nelson, our other speaker. I mean, they're going to be skeptical about extraterrestrial life and from a scientific perspective, but if Richard's model is correct, especially the hyperdimensional, the mathematics and all that, that screams intelligent design, and the church needs to be confronted with that, with reality. If this is reality, the church needs to be confronted with that, and I think slowly it will acclimate, the mind will become open, God will come out of the box, as God has done many times within the church, and people will start to think about it and see, you know, theologians, pastors, whatnot, will start wrestling with this and articulating for the laity that theism can sustain this, and this is, you know, just one of those things. It's exciting. It means something, but theism can sustain this. So I think it's just a gradual educational process and thinking through the issues. But again, there are some, you know, non-negotiables.
0: the whole
2: creative aspect.
0: Yes, it's the non-negotiables.
2: But where the fact that there is a non-negotiable does not damage the pursuit of what Richard is trying to do. In other words, does everyone have to agree 100% with Richard Hoagland?
0: No,
2: to say yes.
0: No,
2: you're onto something,
0: yes,
2: and this matters.
0: But the larger issue here is not whether Richard is precisely right or wrong. It's even a larger issue. It's there probably are aliens, and
2: if it didn't bother Aquinas, it shouldn't bother us. People just need to go back to they need to start thinking about their theology again.
0: But what if, you know, I mean, the panel has to deal with what if we run head on into a non-negotiable.
2: If it didn't bother Aquinas, I'll give you another name, C.S. Lewis, very common name, very familiar across Christian, non-Christian perspectives. He actually wrote a trilogy.
1: Prelandria, Out of the Silent Planet.
2: Prelandria, Out of the Silent Planet, That Hideous Strength, where he dealt with this. I mean, this is old stuff. Theologians have tackled.
0: Is our origin negotiable?
2: Well, theism is not negotiable. Okay, as far as what God did, when he did it, how he did it, the mechanism, these are all the things that within the scientific and the philosophical world as we know it now, you know, quantum physics, all these other different views, this is why there is diversity even within the Christian community on this issue. The non-negotiable is theism, that God created. The mechanism of creation, some Christians embrace evolution.
0: So that's more or less a no, right?
2: Excuse me again?
0: It's a non-negotiable.
2: As far as God creating.
0: As far as our creation is concerned, that's
2: right.
0: Not negotiable. So that if we were to go to...
2: The mechanism is negotiable.
0: the mechanism is. So you think it's how negotiable? Let's see how negotiable you think it is. If we went to Mars and we found out that indeed that it had been populated and there was substantial, extremely strong evidence that we are Martians, for example, is it that negotiable?
2: Hey, what does the phrase "we are Martians" mean? That we're common ancestry?
0: It means that we
2: both descended from the same creator?
0: No, not necessarily. What it means is that we came from Mars. We came from Mars. Mars was dying somehow.
2: You haven't answered the question of how we came from Mars.
1: All you've done with that question is to move the who is the human species back one planet. It's the same question, which has historically been with us. It's just been moved one planet over.
0: So we had a migration.
1: So we had a California gold rush to Earth. That doesn't change the fundamentals. What does change the fundamentals?
0: But it said something about Earth being created.
1: Earth is an ill-defined term.
2: And Genesis says that God created everything in the heavenly host. I mean, you have to realize, Art, again, this is not a road that theology has not been down. The laity doesn't realize that because the laity, quite frankly, is complacent. And the negative way of saying that is they're smug. They're theologically smug. And I just think that if this is reality, and again, I'm not omniscient. I don't know if Richard's right. I look at his what he's doing as a credible attempt to try to establish this. You know, and I'm not going to compare him, you know, to people I don't think are credible that, you know, I've dealt with before. But this is not a road that theology has not been down. And if he's right, this is part of general revelation. It's part of the creation. It's part of what God did, and we need to understand it.
1: You want to hear something really freaky, gentlemen? When Mike and I planned this, you know, and discussed it, and he finally got the go-ahead from the university, I had no idea that the lead story in this month's Atlantic Monthly, which is a mainstream publication.
0: Indeed.
1: They bill themselves as the smartest magazine on the rack.
0: Yes. Mm-hmm.
1: Is an article by Paul Davies. Now, Mr. Davies, Dr.
0: Paul.
1: Davies, is
0: mm-hmm.
1: professor of natural philosophy at the Australian Centre for Astrobiology at Macquarie University in Sydney. He's written something like 25 books. Anyway, his lead article this month, or last month, in the Atlantic Monthly was E.T. and God. Could earthly religions survive the discovery of life elsewhere in the universe? And what fascinated me by the article, which, of course, I carefully saved as part of my arsenal when I go up against Mr. Ross and others,
0: yes,
1: are the number of mainstream theologians who, as Mike has been saying all night, have grappled with this successfully and want to know.
0: If all of this is true, then Brookings was wrong then and is wrong now.
2: I don't think
0: that much has changed.
2: It's a matter of degree. I mean, Brookings, it's not an either or. This is the either or fallacy. Either Brookings is right or it's wrong. Why can't the answer be yes? Okay. Yeah, there are people who would react the way Brookings does. I mean, that is a no-brainer. I mean, it's just they're going to be that way.
1: All right.
2: The question is how much.
1: If the world hasn't changed since 1950, what the heck are we doing here?
0: If you are our government, or you know, it's hard to be that, but if you're somebody very high up in government and you're reading the Brookings report and you're considering what your policy is going to be, or in fact,
1: okay,
0: maybe is.
1: See, now you're getting close to what I think is the real issue.
0: Well, sure.
1: I read you that paragraph so that you could all out there listen to the overwhelming political fears inspired by Brookings. They're not concerned about Christians believing this or believing that.
0: Well,
1: they're concerned about fundamentally religious people of many different stripes enacting their beliefs at the ballot box.
0: Well, let me tell you something, brother. In our Constitution, religion and the state are separated. But in reality, in politics, there is nothing at all separated. Politicians have to act all the time with religious belief in mind. Oh, you bet.
1: What Brookings did not forecast, which I found interesting in hindsight, is the rise of the fundamentalist Christian political perspective in the central mainstream American body politic, particularly in the 1980 election.
0: Yeah.
1: Fundamentalist Christians helped Ronald Reagan get elected.
0: You betcha.
1: They then helped George Bush get elected.
0: You betcha.
1: They did not help Bill Clinton get elected.
0: Right.
1: They were incredibly, shall we say, put off by Mr. Clinton, part of the backlash, part of the political war that we have, which is called the cultural divide, mm-hmm. of people like Bill Bennett, is between the state of values as held by that constituency,
0: yep.
1: versus what they perceive to be the liberals, the Hollywood left, et cetera, et cetera. You're seeing it again reflected in the last tortured days of the California recall campaign. That divide on cultural values, I have believed for quite a while, is politically what's holding up the train here. And the only way to get past this station is to directly confront it, show mainstream Christians this is not against their religion, and in fact it could enhance their religion, but we're not going to know unless we go.
0: So you're going to try and demonstrate this, in essence, to the political powers that be, that they need not be afraid of this. It's going to be your goal, right?
1: That's our goal. And what will be the criteria of success will be if other universities pick up on this conference, if they invite us to take this show on the road, to Georgetown, to UCLA, to Podunk, U in Iowa, wherever, we will know we've got something by the tail, that the interest of the body politic is bigger than the fear.
0: Well, I certainly agree that is your goal. I'm just thinking, though, that you're going to run into a brick wall, and you know, I could be wrong. I could be, but I don't think I am.
1: Hey, you've got a front row seat, my friend.
2: You know, Art, one of the things, you know, Richard has had a lot of experience, like he said, with CBN and so on and so forth, but one of the things that I think that Richard took from Roswell, and he's alluded to it tonight, is, again, being in this environment where you have, you know, Christians discussing these issues and seeing the openness.
1: Do you have that email handy from, what's his name, Mike?
2: Which, you have to give me the contents.
1: One of our panelists in Roswell wrote this really affirming post-conference email.
2: Well, that was Chris.
1: Okay.
2: Yeah, I bet I have it somewhere.
1: If you could quickly find it, because that would tell Art a lot about how the straws are blowing in the
2: wind. Well, I'd like to invite Art to the next one. AOD 204. I know you, Art doesn't.
0: You might
2: you
0: not
2: don't do too many things, but you're.
0: I don't, but you might. Welcome. You might not want to have me there because I really do have certain beliefs that.
2: Art, we had Richard Hoagland there. Let that sink in. You know, and along those lines, what we wanted to show.
1: The only ungodly thing, Art, is they made me get up at 7 o'clock on Sunday morning. As I said, I've never been anywhere on a Sunday morning talking about God for many years.
0: Yeah,
2: well, we wanted to show, look, it's not the Christians who have this interest that are shutting the non-Christians out, or the non-evangelicals, or whatever label you want. It usually works the other way around. I mean, we don't get invited to a lot of things. I've said before on the air, and I'll say it again, and I'll stand by it. Coast to Coast is one of the few shows that'll even have me on. Hey, it is the other side that tends to be close-minded, and I appreciated what Richard said earlier about, you know, there is a significant section of Christianity that's used to thinking cosmically, you know, the big picture kind of thing.
1: That's the
2: so
1: thing.
2: So I'm inviting you right now, Art. I mean, come to 2004, be a spectator, be a speaker. I think you'll be surprised.
0: But I'm telling you that. Even though this, and we covered this earlier, is a very open-minded audience, probably 10, 20 times more open-minded than the average audience for a talk radio program. But even this audience has a high percentage of people who would just utterly, I can't even know, if you could sit in my seat and read the emails, you would know these people believe what you're
3: 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For show guest information, visit nighug.com. And now, Art Bell.

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1: Ellis, and the upside could be that if we get a groundswell going here of people who are thinking on their feet about these cosmological and theological issues, and we can create a political visibility for that, it could help advance the day when they'll finally get around to telling us.
2: These people would say to you, though, I don't go anywhere to negotiate my faith.
1: But no one's asking anyone to negotiate their faith.
3: I don't think they need to go any further than their Bible.
2: I understand. I'm just telling you how hard a mission you have in front of you. Not that you're not used to hard
3: ones. Richard's used to uphill battles.
1: I was.
3: You guys don't know some of mine, but I'm no stranger.
1: I have great sympathy
3: either.
1: For the Schwarzenegger campaign. The nonsense that's been thrown at us for the questions we have raised.
2: Yes.
1: It's time we raise serious questions so we get serious answers from serious people.
2: Well, one thing it will not be is boring. I guarantee you that.
1: Well, I am preparing a special paper. I've never done this before in this because I've never had – it has not been the time for the critical mass that I think we've now achieved.
2: Yes.
1: So I have titled my talk very provocatively for certain people, The Gods of Sidonia. Knowing that – I see you didn't look at my page. And we shall go from there.
2: The Gods of Sidonia.
3: And that is an updated title, too, the last couple of weeks.
2: You just threw that in to totally plaster somebody. Oh, my. Well, all right. It has been a pleasure having you both on. And one final time, it's going to be when, where, and phone number. Quick.
1: Mike.
3: It will be in Kenosha, Wisconsin, which is just south of Milwaukee. And the number, again, is 262-595-2200, October 25th, 8 in the morning till 9 at night, $25 for two meals and the whole show.
2: That's a good deal. All
1: and
2: right.
1: There are links on Enterprise main page, and if you want an 800 number to get the videos, if you can't make it to Kenosha, it's 1-800-350-4639.
2: All right, you two, good night.
3: Good night.
1: Good night, Mr. Bell.
3: Thank you, Art.
2: Yes, good night. Well, what an intriguing night, and a little taste of what I guess they're going to try to do. It's probably the question to be answered, and that is, of course, how the religious world, not just the Christians, but the entire religious world, would handle the news of, and I mean the hard news, of an ET presence and perhaps something even a little further that has to do with our roots and our beginnings and all of that. Indeed, and a very non-trivial question. That's it for this weekend. It has been, as always, a great pleasure, my pleasure. From the high desert, I'm Art Bell. Here's Crystal to take us out. Good night.

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And now, back to Art Bell.

0: from the high desert and the great American Southwest, I bid you all good evening or good morning as the case may be across all these great time zones and great geography, from the Tahitian and Hawaiian island chains in the west, eastward to the Caribbean and the U.S. Virgin Islands, south into South America, north all the way to the pole and worldwide on the internet. This is Coast to Coast AM. Good morning, I'm Art Bell. Well, as many of you may or may not know, February 26th, there is scheduled to be a solar eclipse that peaks at about 9:26 a.m. There is also supposed to be a new moon on that night. My guess would be that that is when we are going to go to war, or within 12 hours on either side of that particular time, Feb 26th. So, but with that in mind, and with the fact that there was a town meeting in Columbus, Ohio, earlier in the day with Secretary of State Madeleine Albright, Defense Secretary Cohen, and National Security Advisor Sandy Berger, which I got to see because I was home, of course, and awake during those particular hours. And by the way, which is being replayed right now or just concluded, I'm not sure, on CNN. I'll take a look. It was an absolutely remarkable event, totally remarkable. And the trio was there to answer questions about our apparent plans to go to war and about the whole dispute with Iraq. Now, I've got a couple of comments and then a guest for you on the subject. One, hi Art, have you been watching the replay of today's town meeting in Ohio on CNN? This is Daryl down in L.A. Question, why would any president who comes from a background of anti-war activities himself put his top members in front of any university town meeting at this time? Answer, there is no answer. But it does not take a triple-digit IQ to know that the only campuses that will not get this reaction are the service academies, of course. And then I got this from the Summit Star, some sort of newspaper, I'm not sure where, in Lee's Summit, Missouri. No sugarcoating, in quotes, on town hall meeting, while a bootleg copy, get this, of Wag the Dog played on Iraqi television, Secretary of State Madeleine Albright, National Security Advisor Sandy Berger, and Secretary, Security General William Cohen, National Security Director, took questions from a divided audience on the campus of Ohio State University, with some of the people finding out they would not have the opportunity to speak. They took it upon themselves to be heard. The White House staff and CNN did not have as much control as they thought they would. At times, the questioning was tough. If Saddam was watching, he may have gotten the impression that Clinton does not have the backing of the American people, which may cause him not to budge at the bargaining table. Thank you, Vince, in Lee's Summit, Missouri. Right in the middle of this whole thing that was going on in Columbus, I got a call from Marshall Barnes, a member of the press, who was actually at the event itself, and Marshall said, you can't imagine what's going on. You're not seeing it. During the breaks, there are incredible things going on. People are being dragged out. And I was actually watching, even though the microphones didn't pick up all that was going on in the crowd by a long shot, it was easy to read between the lines, looking at the very tight jaw of Madeleine Albright, which got tighter and tighter and tighter. Even Defense Secretary Cohen was obviously really, really miffed. And so I've got somebody who was there today, Marshall Barnes, and in a moment we're going to bring him on, and we're going to let him tell you what really happened at Columbus today. And also, I would like to restrict my East of the Rockies line right now to people in Columbus, Ohio, who were also present at this event. So So if that's you, call me now, and everybody else kind of hold off and let people get through. East of the Rockies, specifically Columbus, at 1-800-825-5033. 1-800-825-5033, Columbus only. So all of that in a moment, 11 o'clock tonight, Dr. Ronald Klatz will be talking about immortality and cloning. All right, again with Columbus, Ohio, and the town meeting. I was sitting there during the whole thing watching on CNN, shaking my head saying, oh, God, this is really getting out of control. You couldn't hear it all the time. Sometimes you could hear it very clearly, but I was saying this is getting really, really out of control. And that's when the phone rang, and there was Marshall Barnes, a journalist, a credentialed journalist, there at the event. Here is Marshall Barnes. Marshall, welcome to the program.
1: Hi.
0: Where are you, Marshall?
1: Right now I'm still in Columbus.
0: Columbus, okay. Well, you called me, I don't know, maybe a little past midway through the thing, and you said, man, this thing is really out of control. What was going on?
1: Well, basically what was going on at that point is that CNN almost lost complete control of the whole show. And this the reason I called you is because I knew that that the rest of America wasn't seeing what was happening because this took place during a commercial break. And then when they rebroadcasted the show this evening, I watched it, and sure enough, plenty of things that happened weren't being shown on TV because the commercials were being run at that time. But basically, there was about 2 points during the show where CNN almost lost complete control over it. I mean, it was, I couldn't believe it.
0: How was it going wrong, in your opinion? In other words, there were a lot of people shouting and cursing.
1: Well, let me set it up for you, so you'll understand. See, I was there really to cover the press conference. And, the press conference was just for the media only, and it happened before the town meeting. After the press conference was over, then it was time to go for the media to go to the town meeting, which was at an arena right next door to the facility that had the press conference.
0: Right.
1: And I almost didn't even go. I mean, because we just figured it was going to be one of these typical TV show town meeting kind of things. And the dignitaries are going to just rattle off the same rhetoric we'd already heard a million times before.
0: And the pre-sell of these things, Marshall, is usually that the questioners are picked out beforehand.
1: Mm-hmm. Mm-hmm.
0: Everybody knows what they're going to be asked and all
1: right.
0: The rest of it. That obviously was not the case.
1: Well, actually, to a certain degree, it was the case. But one of the problems that arose is the fact that a lot of the passes were given out to political science students. I guess the thinking was that these would be people that would ask or be particularly interested in the subject and be fairly astute or whatever. But they forgot that a lot of political science students are pretty cynical about the U.S. government.
0: Yes.
1: And particularly with this particular subject matter, I mean, it was a total complete miscalculation, not only in who was there, because there's a lot of people that just average people are there too, but even in terms of how they thought it was all going to go down and how little control they felt that they needed to have over the program.
0: CNN made a big deal about the fact that they exclusively had it. Got it. Was because they have coverage in over 200 countries, and specifically Saddam Hussein watches CNN.
1: Right.
0: Now, I got a fax earlier that said if Saddam was watching, he may have gotten the impression that Clinton does not have the backing of the American people. Would you agree with that?
1: Oh, yeah, sure. And he doesn't. I mean, if this event was any indicator, and it probably is, he really doesn't. Because let me explain to you something that's happened. Because there's a lot of people who weren't there, like Bill Maher on Politically Incorrect, who I just saw tonight talking about there was only 12 protesters. There's like closer to 50 people that were actually protesting there. It wasn't just 12. There was a full third of the audience that seemed to be sympathizing with the protesters.
0: Well, you could gather that just from listening to the applause and the boos.
1: Exactly, exactly. Now, and this is let me give you an idea of what the audience was really like. There seemed to be about a third of them that were definitely for the protesters, a third that were kind of ambivalent, and then about another third of the audience that was against the protesters. However, this is where things get really interesting. regardless of how the political spectrum was, like whether the person was a pacifist or like let's go bomb the heck out of Iraq, the main thing that everyone seemed to agree upon, and this is where the Clinton administration has a big problem, is that everyone wants Saddam out of there. But the Clinton administration does not want Saddam out of there. They just want to try to contain him. And you might recall there was a gentleman there that was a World War II veteran. He was practically in tears.
0: Who said, we better not do this. Are we going to do it another half-assed way?
1: Exactly. And the thing about it is that is exactly what the three dignitaries were telling the audience
0: that they were going to do.
1: Another, that we're not going to take out Saddam Hussein. We're just going to try to take away his weapons. Well, everyone, from the pacifists to the people who, like, yeah, let's go to war, they were saying, well, that means they'll just have to go back again.
0: That's
1: and
0: right.
1: So as a result, regardless of how they expressed themselves, the audience as a whole was against the, you know, the presentation or the message. They were not satisfied with it, and that's why Clinton administration has a major problem.
0: Who was providing security for the event?
1: Okay, that's a good question. There were multiple levels of security from various law enforcement agencies. There were Secret Service, there were Franklin County Sheriff's deputies, there was the Diplomatic Protection Services, I think it is. There was also Ohio Highway Patrol intelligence people there, and there was probably one other one. Oh, Ohio State University Police.
0: All right. And when they went to break,
1: right?
0: Particularly early on when they were getting a lot of the shouting, what happened? There were some people dragged out of there, weren't there?
1: Okay, now there were, yeah, and this is partially CNN's fault. The one guy who ended up finally getting a chance to speak at the very end, his name is Rick Price, and what happened was before he was up in line to ask a question, but see, CNN was screening people. If they didn't like the question that you were going to ask, they weren't letting you speak.
0: Uh-huh.
1: So they were trying to censor this thing. This thing was supposed to be a prepackaged, a product that spoon feed to the American public, okay? Basically using the audience in Columbus as the people they were trying to feed, okay? But basically what was happening was because of the way it was handled, I mean, it was basically like a baby spitting the food right back in your face. And what happened with the Rick Tice situation is that he wasn't allowed to speak. He's going, why can't I talk? And at first he thought he was going to be able to talk. Then he shut off his mic. And then a big argument ensued. And Bernard Shaw came over and got in his face even. And then he ended up getting dragged out by an Ohio Highway Patrol intelligence guy and some of the Secret Service and some of the other people. And he wasn't arrested, though. He was taken out into the lobby. At that point were OSU police and some other security kind of people. They were just watching and making sure things would get out of hand because a big argument ensued between Rick Tice and a producer from CNN. And he said, look, this woman said I can't speak, and I was in line to talk at the microphone. So the guy from CNN basically said, all right, we'll let you get back in there again, and you will have a chance to speak. Well, the whole rest of the program went by, and they were going to try to keep him from speaking again until he finally got to say something at the very end. So that was who got dragged out. There's another guy who actually got arrested.
0: And by the way, let me add, they got him outside after the event. I don't know whether you saw that or not.
1: Oh, yeah.
0: And they asked him what it was that he wanted to drive home, and it was that we are, that it's a color issue, that we are attacking people of color, and if they were our color, we wouldn't be attacking them, and that was the message he wanted to drive home.
1: Well, that's different from what he said in the lobby, because I actually, myself and other people from major media were asked, talking to him, he said that at that point, that the major thing he wanted to get across was that, you know, he's not trying to defend Saddam, but by going over there and bombing these people, we're not hurting him, we're just hurting the people,
0: right.
1: And unless we get rid of Saddam, it's not going to mean anything. We just keep going back over and over and over again, and the people who are paying the price are the Iraqi people. That's what he was saying then.
0: And so you have the definite impression that not by a long shot does this administration have the backing of the American people to go to war.
1: Well, this is how I want to couch this, okay? It's because of the end result. In other words, the people that even say we should bomb Iraq, they want it to be over with, you know, Art. They want, in other words, they don't want to just blow up all this stuff and then have to, like, you know, a year or so later, go back and do it again because they know that that's what they're going to have to do. But Secretary of Defense William Cohen Especially said that's all we're trying to do is contain him.
0: Mm.
1: And Madeleine Albright said the same thing.
0: Right.
1: Sandy Berger said the same thing. And it's like people are sick of this. At least that whole audience was sick of it. There was a guy, in fact, Secretary of Defense William Cohen, said that he didn't want to do a ground war thing to get Saddam Hussein out of there because
0: it would
1: cause too many casualties among the armed services.
0: And money.
1: Huh?
0: And money.
1: Right. Well, not only that, but this is the deal. They got a phone call from Mannheim, Germany, and it was a soldier over there who said, look, if that's what it takes to just get rid of this guy, I'll be the first one to die for it. I mean, and that was...
0: Let me tell you something, Marshall. Sure. I'm one of those people. My little tour was in Vietnam, thank you.
1: Right.
0: And that bastard Johnson choreographed that war in anguishing, murderous detail
1: right.
0: from the White House. And I am of the view that if you're going to have a war, which is one issue if you're going to go to war, then by God, go to war, get the job done, and get the hell out.
1: And have a
0: real victory. Don't just try to suppress somebody
1: exactly.
0: because you really want to keep him around, because you really need him around to keep some sort of stability in the region, or because you don't want his country to dissolve into a civil war.
1: Mm-hmm.
0: So I, too, am one of those people. And it seems to me, Marshall, what we had in Columbus, instead of the usual choreographed BS, was we actually had a rude, albeit rude, but real town meeting. What do you
1: Absolutely.
0: Think?
1: Absolutely.
0: You agree with that?
1: Absolutely.
0: All right. Hold on, Marshall.
1: Okay.
0: We'll be right back. We're at the bottom of the hour. From the high desert, this is Coast to Coast AM. I'm Art Bell, and we'll be right back.

0: From the Kingdom of Nye, this is Coast to Coast AM with Art Bell. Now, here again is Art.
1: Once again, here I am. Good morning, everybody. Great to be here. We are discussing what occurred in Columbus, Ohio earlier today. It was a remarkable event in many senses. For example, it was real. It was disruptive. It was democracy in action. Or it was a rude interruption of cabinet-level officials, depending on your point of view. Again, I am holding my East of the Rockies line open for anybody in Columbus, Ohio, who attended this event today, who would like to comment. That number is 1-800-825-5033. Everybody else, please refrain. We have a journalist, Marshall Barnes, who was there for the event and is telling us what went on during the breaks. Well, all right, now back to Marshall Barnes in Columbus, Ohio, where they had this absolutely remarkable town meeting, which, by the way, is being replayed as we speak on CNN. It is being replayed right now, and it was in every way remarkable. Marshall, welcome back to the program.
2: Thank you.
1: Again, if you can give us some idea of, for example, during it was bad enough when they had the cameras and mics rolling, but during the breaks, we, of course, did not get to see what occurred. And I would have imagined that the participants themselves or the CNN anchor or somebody or another would have tried to get control of the crowd. So during those breaks, what was going on?
2: Well, basically what happened was this. when the whole thing got started, it kind of got started on a shaky level anyway, because before the show went on, they had problems with some of the sound system and stuff like that. And, you know, I was with a bunch of reporters, like the Associated Press, New York Times, Cleveland Plain Dealer. I mean, seasoned people. We're just all kind of sitting around thinking, like, okay, are they going to get the show on the road here or what? But we weren't expecting anything unique. Then once they started to get the show on the road, then some of the protesting started, and they were having problems with some of the people. There was some confusion going on. And as the thing went along, it started to get a little bit worse. And then that's when I was talking to you about the guy that ended up getting taken out, and then they brought him back in. That was Rick Price. What happened during that break is literally they almost lost control of the whole show. In fact, Bernard Shaw came out, and he said, look, this show is 90 minutes, and we're not going to, or it's going to stay 90 minutes. We're not going to, you're not going to shut the show down. I mean, he actually had to, Bernard Shaw actually had to come out and say that himself. He was getting really angry. Sometimes later on in the program, when they went back to him, you could kind of see his face. It was tense.
1: Mm.
2: I was remarking to a reporter from the Akron Beacon Journal. I said, oh, my God, they might just lose this whole thing. I mean, it was at that point that I'd say at the second commercial break that they did, we were wondering whether or not they would be able to continue it.
1: What were you thinking was going to happen?
2: Okay, this is what we thought was going to happen.
1: In other words, how out of control could it have?
2: Here's what I think happened. The security was not prepared for an unruly audience at all. They just thought it was going to be your average, typical thing, and all they'd have to look for is maybe the possibility of somebody trying to do something crazy, like the Secret Service tries to protect against it all the time anyway.
1: Sure.
2: So just regular security stuff. Instead, what ended up happening is with the way that people were getting upset with the CNN personnel and things like this, they almost got to a position where instead of like maybe one or two people they have to worry about, they almost had a riot on their hands. I mean, it was like that. Because I was watching security people because I'm an investigator too, and I do things with law enforcement. And I always look at the big picture at the events like this. And they started moving, as the show went further, they started moving security people to different parts of the auditorium to try to individually get some of the people that were, like, heckling and things like that. But they were being very careful about how they went about doing it because, I mean, it could have turned into something that they would have totally lost the whole thing.
1: I was watching Albright and Cohen very closely, and both of them had very tight jaws, and they looked, I don't want to say worried. I'm not sure if they were angry, if they were...
2: Albright was definitely angry.
1: She was angry?
2: Absolutely. No question about it. Because they were hitting her with really tough questions. And see, Cohen, if anything about it was, Cohen had gotten hit with a question from out of nowhere by me at the press conference before the thing happened in the first place.
1: What did you ask him?
2: It was great. You would have loved it because it had to deal with remote viewing and SciTech and all that stuff. And I'll read the question because that's my reason for going there was to ask him this question. The question I asked him was, and this is verbatim, it says, Mr. Secretary, since Saddam could have since moved his weapons, and in view of your support of military remote viewing at Fort Meade when you were a senator from Maine in 1988,
1: right,
2: do you plan to have the remote viewing firm SciTech, which located Iraqi weapon depots for the UN in 1991, do the same for this operation, and if no, why not? And he was like, where is this coming from? I mean, and it was really funny. In fact, I had reporters come up to me afterwards and say, wow, that was a really great question because it was something from out of the past that he wasn't even expecting. But
1: did he make any attempt to answer?
2: Oh, absolutely. He answered it.
1: What did he say?
2: You know, basically what he said was that, to paraphrase it, was that he said that they have capabilities right now to monitor what Saddam Hussein's doing, and those are sufficient for at this time. So basically it was kind of like saying, no, we're not going to use SciTech to do any remote viewing, but he didn't come out and say, no, we're not going to do it. But that was basically where he was coming from. But it was a funny, he had this expression on his face like, oh, my God, who the hell is this guy? But it was pretty funny. So that's what I came to do. I knew it was going to be a press conference for just the media. I was there for that. And then I almost didn't even get bothered going to the town meeting because we thought it was just going to be like, you know, one of those things on Nightline. I mean, everyone did. The entire, it's really important, is that the initial, the people that were actually there from the media, whether it was local, regional, or national, were totally blown away. Everyone was taken by surprise by what was happening.
1: Mm-hmm.
2: And I was interested in seeing what spin they were going to put on it. And they really, the spin...
1: by the way, did you see it? I saw, of course, CNN went back to their anchors
2: right
1: after the event.
2: Mm-hmm.
1: And they were very, very defensive about the whole thing.
2: Oh, yeah, because they were shaken up. They didn't know what spin to put on it at that moment because they were still in shock.
1: And then they had to also deal with questions about the other media networks that were excluded from the event, and they had to note that a lot of them were very angry.
2: Oh, yeah. And then on top of that, what happened was the media quickly started saying, I mean, I was with people, and they were writing their headlines. In fact, the one woman from a college newspaper said, Jerry Springer couldn't have done a better show. And in fact, the CNN producer who dealt with Rick Tice and said, well, he could get back into the auditorium.
1: By the way, you and I were talking about different people.
2: Uh-huh.
1: I was talking about a darker man. In fact, a black man who was interviewed by CNN after the event.
2: There was no black guy that was taken out of the auditorium by force.
1: Yeah, okay. All right. So we were talking about different people.
2: Right, okay. Yeah, but the CNN producer that had dealt with Rick Tice and let him go back into the auditorium, after the show was over with, he said, well, it's daytime TV, you know, and, you know, that's what happened. You know, but they were all in shock.
1: Well,
2: completely in shock.
1: What would you imagine the reaction in Baghdad to be? What would you imagine the reaction in Washington?
2: I'm sure loved it. I mean, I'm sure he loved it. But see, the thing that he has to realize is this. Just because there was a bunch of protests and some people were saying we shouldn't go to war and all that kind of stuff over this thing, he's got to realize is that the majority of the people in that auditorium pretty much want him dead. In other words,
1: right,
2: the CIA said, look, we're going to do a wet operation where we're going to have some guys go in there in the middle of the night and we're going to rig his vehicle so that when he, you know, goes for a drive the next time, the axles go out and he wrecks and gets killed or something.
1: Sure.
2: Everyone said, cool. You know, the main reason why there was a difference in there, it was because of the fact that the pacifists don't want to have all these, the bombing happen because they're saying all these innocent civilians are going to get killed. And on the other end of the scale, there are people who feel like we've got to do something to them, but they're unsatisfied because they know they're going to have to do it again and they don't want to. So everyone, although they have different views of the problem, they all agree what the problem is. The problem is Saddam Hussein's there.
1: Well, the other problem is, of course, that Saddam Hussein does not understand democracy.
2: Oh, that's right. And he never will. He doesn't care. And the thing is, we're going to have to go back. Even though Sandy Berger and William Cohen try to make it sound like, you know, that by doing this particular attack, we could rest easy. They, at different times, they let it slip that we might have to get back again just to just try to destroy his weapons, and people were sick of that.
1: Did you get the impression that on the several occasions that the National Security Advisor, Sandy Berger, got
2: right.
1: to speak, that Madeleine Albright and William Cohen were, how can I put this, concerned about his delivery?
2: No, I don't think so, because, no, I didn't pick that up at all. If they look like they were concerned about anything, it's just the fact that, for example, even the people that look like conservative and like normal average people, okay, that like they hope would have been there, they were asked and pointed questions. I mean, this one girl stood up and goes, well, you know, what's going to stop him from rebuilding his arsenal over again? I mean, you know, everyone, that's what I was saying, that regardless of how you're going to hear other media, particularly media that weren't even there, like Bill Maher from Politically Incorrect, spin this thing. The bottom line is this. They had no real support for their ultimate program, which was basically just to maintain control over the situation and not take out Saddam.
1: Yeah, to bat him down and have to go back again,
2: right.
1: Our sons or our grandsons to do it again.
2: Right. There was no support for that at all. In fact, the people were fed up with it. And that's why I think that the heckling was even tolerated as long as it was by other members of the audience. I mean, it was a rough crowd all the way around, whether the people were being rude or not, because the questions were all rough. There was no one saying, yeah, we think this is exactly what we need to do, and this is the way to do it. No one felt that way at all.
1: How really rude was it? If you were to divide it up, what percentage of people were actually being rude versus those who were trying to ask some sort of, albeit tough, but legitimate question?
2: There was probably about 20-some-odd to 30-some-odd people that were actually being rude from time to time in terms of protest. Sometimes it might have gone up as many as 50, but, you know, that was about it. But the rest of it was, you know, you could tell by when someone made a comment about, like, you know, why can't we just stop him, or this isn't going to fix anything, so, you know, we need to come up with another answer. The applause was there. I mean, like, you know, the regardless of whether people were being rude or not, that wasn't selling. What they were trying to sell the American people there at that meeting, it was getting rejected.
1: All right. Marshall, I asked you what you thought the reaction in Baghdad would be. Now, what do you think the reaction is like and the talk is like and the discussion is like and reaction is like in the White House this morning?
2: Well, I think Clinton's like, well, in fact, I've already heard from this guy named Wolf something from CNN, because he's actually in Washington, D.C.
1: Would that be Wolf Blitzer?
2: Yeah, they got that, Wolf Blitzer. He said that the word there is that obviously it backfired, and they're trying to figure out how to fix it. And I imagine that what might happen, since they're going to do other, I guess they're going to do other town meetings, there's going to be a lot of effort in advance to try to, like, be nicer and try to show Columbus up and make us look like, you know, make the Columbus situation look like it was just a bunch of rowdy people and blah, blah, blah, blah.
1: Well, it was the heartland.
2: I know, but see, that's the thing. It was the heartland. So there's going to be a lot of distortion. In other words, right now, as of this moment, a lot of the material that's come out in terms of news reports is pretty true and on target. After this, the spin control is definitely going to go in. And they're going to start distorting the whole issue, like Bill Maher was doing, like saying it was only 12 people. It wasn't only 12 people. I mean, you're talking about a big auditorium. You know, it's 360 degrees around in terms of the audience. So you never saw all of who was doing what, particularly because a lot of times they weren't showing, doing close-ups of those people on the camera. So you would have a shot where they would see what was going on the platform, but there would be people behind the camera doing things. People beyond the camera view to the left doing things. They never did see what was going on unless they were actually there.
1: So what we saw on TV and what you saw in person?
2: It was totally different.
1: Totally different.
2: Yeah, and what you saw on TV was probably about 20 to 30% of what it was really like. I mean, that's basically what
1: it Well, it must have been pretty wild for you to pick up a cellular, I presume, or whatever, and call me right in the middle of the event.
2: I thought that, when I called you, Art, I thought that they were going to lose control of the whole thing. I thought they were going to lose it. and I knew that we were on a commercial break at the time because there was a live monitor set up, and I could see it from where I was sitting. I was sitting up above, so I was not all the way at the top, but I was up pretty high, and so I could get a good view of everything that was going on all around the auditorium. And one of the things I saw was this monitor, and when things really start going crazy, that's when we were on a commercial break, and I said, man, I've got to get a hold of Art Bell, because I know, I knew you'd been talking about this kind of thing for a while, and, you know, I knew this what was happening at that moment wasn't on the air.
1: Marshall, since you're so involved with this, let me ask you a speculative question. The Secretary General of the UN, as you know, is sort of making this last-ditch mission to Baghdad to talk to Saddam. Is it your impression that this is just going through the motions and we're going to war, or do you think there is a very real possibility that he'll come back with some kind of solution?
2: There may be. He may come back with some kind of solution. Madeleine Albright, though, and Sandy Berger we kept hinting at, it's got to be practically everything we want, though. But this is one thing I will remind you, is that before, I remember early in the Clinton administration, where it looked like we were going to go to war against Korea, and we looked like we were going to go to war against Haiti, although we did invade Haiti, but it was like it wasn't really a war. I mean, we just kind of went in there. But at the last minute, people came in and kind of like cooled things out, and we didn't really do that. And so this may be one of the situations where maybe the UN Secretary General can actually accomplish something, maybe. But see, I don't know. After what happened on Columbus today, Saddam may just laugh at the whole thing, so and just kind of like blow him off.
1: You're calling it Columbus Day?
2: Yeah. No, I said after what happened in Columbus.
1: Oh,
2: today,
1: I see. I've got you. Okay.
2: Yeah. Well, after what happened in Columbus today, Saddam may just kind of blow off the UN Secretary General, and you know, and feel like he doesn't really have to worry about it. But what he should realize is that, you know, if Clinton really wants to go ahead and do this and attack Iraq, he'll do it. But I'll tell you something else. A lot of people were afraid of what might happen if he did do it, in terms of other kinds of things that might go into action, like a chain reaction kind of a thing, in response to that, like counter-terrorism attacks against the United States.
1: Yes.
2: Would any other countries maybe come to Saddam's aid? You know, those kind of things. And so, you know, there was a lot of questions about how good of an alliance or coalition do we have this time, because there's a lot of reports that none of the countries over there near Iraq want us to do it.
1: Even Qatar has turned us down.
2: Right, you know, and people were bringing these kind of issues. So, I mean, all of it was like, you know, there were people concerned on all different points of this particular issue, so that there wasn't any kind of a, you know, they had no group that was definitely for them. Even the people that said, well, if we have to do it, let's do it, had concerns and problems with what the plan was.
1: Then the American people tonight should be aware, Marshall, that what they saw on TV was far from the whole story.
2: Absolutely.
1: And that the American people on this issue, with the exception of, if we're going to do it, let's really do it, are utterly divided.
2: I'll tell you one other thing that added to this whole feeling. There's the ABC special on what the CIA was doing to try to get rid of Saddam. And when it showed that they didn't support the democratic opposition against Saddam, and instead were trying to do a military coup to get rid of Saddam, and it failed, and they let the democratic opposition over there get wiped out by the Iraqi army,
1: yep.
2: That was like, you know, I mean, again, see, it's like most people just want to get rid of Saddam, and they don't have to do all this other stuff.
1: I know. Marshall, we're out of time.
2: Okay, sure.
1: We're out of time. So thank you for the inside view, my friend.
2: No problem.
1: You take care. That's Marshall Barnes in Columbus, Ohio. This is Coast to Coast AM.

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And the wild card line is area code 702-727-1295. 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

0: From the Kingdom of Nye, this is Coast to Coast AM with Art Bell. First-time callers may reach Art at area code 702-727-1222. 702-727-1222. Now, here again is Art.
1: Well, good morning. We spent the last hour with Marshall Barnes, who was a journalist at the Town Hall ruckus in Columbus, Ohio. And we got the real story of what really went on there. How would you like to live forever? Is time a factor? How about being young forever? We're going to discuss that. We're going to discuss cloning and much more with Dr. Ronald Klatz, coming up in a moment. Dr. Ronald Klatz is recognized as the leading authority on the science of anti-aging medicine. Now, that's a pretty heavy statement. Recognized as the leading authority in the science of anti-aging medicine. He is founder and president of the nonprofit Public Foundation American Longevity Research Institute. He has pioneered the exploration of new therapies for the treatment and prevention of aging-related degenerative disease. In his capacity as the president of the Scientific Medical Society, American Academy of Anti-Aging Medicine, Dr. Klatz has the latest in the advances in biotechnology, preventative health care, as well as overseeing medical education programs for more than 1,500 physicians and scientists from 37 countries. Recipient of numerous awards and achievements, such as the INVEX Humanitarian Award, his research has advanced the cause of preventative health care throughout the world, and as an advisor to several members of the U.S. Congress and other players on Capitol Hill, he is looked to for answers to the rising cost of health care in America. So he is very well qualified to speak on the subject of aging and a possible immortality. Here is Dr. Klatz. Doctor, welcome to the program.
2: It's my great pleasure to be on your show, Art. You're very well respected in many different circles, including some scientific ones as well.
1: Well, thank you. Where are you located, Doctor?
2: Well, I'm with the American Academy of Anti-Aging Medicine right now. I'm at their headquarters in Chicago, Illinois.
1: All right. I heard somebody, I think, wrote to me about you, and they said that Dr. Klatz believes that if you can stay alive for the next 30 years, make it 30 years, that there is some great possibility that we may stop the clock at about that point. Any truth to that?
2: There's a great deal of truth to that statement, Art. The technologies that are under development right now by biomedical technology companies in the United States and around the world are bearing unbelievably exciting fruits. Technologies that literally will allow us to reset the very genetic programming within the cells itself. And by doing such, we will be able to eliminate most, if not all, the degenerative diseases of aging that we have come to expect as normal consequences of the aging process.
1: I recently read a book called The Miracle Strain. I don't know whether you've had a chance to read that or not.
2: No, I haven't.
1: Basically, it suggested, it was a work of fiction, but it looked at those people that have had spontaneous remissions with cancer, with AIDS, with other otherwise normally fatal diseases, and look to the genetic a reason why these spontaneous remissions would occur. And actually, it went pretty far out on a fictional limb and talked about the genetic structure of Jesus, who was said to be able to perform miracles and heal. And it all came together in the end, but basically it was all centered around genetics and little switches that turn on and off, and I'm not certain that I understand the whole thing very well, but is that basically where the answer lies?
2: Well, that's part of the answer. there's a project going on right now that's very heavily funded by both the U.S. government and by the pharmaceutical industry called the Human Genome Project. And what they're doing is they're actually mapping out all the on and off switches of all the genes in the human body. And they're ahead of schedule. They were supposed to be done by 2005. Looks like they're going to be done probably by 2000, 2001.
1: Mm.
2: And what that is it's very exciting. We're talking about actually having a roadmap of which genes in the body control which processes, which diseases are controlled where, and how not only to detect diseases very early on, I mean, as much as 15 years before they're ever clinically apparent, but being able to create new drug therapies and new genetic therapies that will cure virtually almost every degenerative disease that mankind is heir to at this time. And so the technologies behind this, from both genetic engineering, from hormone replacement therapy, from antioxidant supplementation, these things are very, very exciting technologies because in the laboratory what it's allowing us to do is take laboratory animals and give them an extra 50%, 75%, 100%, 200%, in some cases as much as 500% longer lifespan.
1: God. We're doing that now?
2: We're doing it right now. And
1: how much, at the end, when the human genome is completely mapped, how much of life extension at that point, when we can act on it, would you ascribe to genetics versus other environmental factors?
2: Well, let me.
1: Is there a way to guess at that?
2: Sure, I'm happy to, but let me answer it a different way, if I could. You know, if you lead a clean life and you exercise regularly and you eat right and you have a good attitude about the world and you drive a big car and you're nice to your neighbor and you have a dog and all those kind of good things,
1: yeah,
2: you can expect to live a healthful lifespan of about 75 to 85 years.
1: Right.
2: If you add on top of that optimum antioxidant protection, which goes beyond just eating right, but taking the right vitamins and nutrients, you can possibly add on another 10 years. So you might make it to about 95 years of age in good shape. If you add on top of that hormone replacement therapy, which you've heard in the news about DHEA and melatonin, human growth hormone, estrogen, testosterone, you may be able to make it to about 120. Now, that's probably the limit of or the maximum human lifespan that is available to most of us.
1: All right. What about, for example, the lady who recently died at 118 or 120, I can't recall.
2: Jean Calmette in France. She was 122.
1: Thank you. And she had quit smoking about a year earlier, I believe.
2: That's right. She was a regular smoker, and she was eating chocolates, and she drank cognac on a daily basis. And so I guess there's a lot of that kind of goes to Woody Allen and Sleeper, you know, that the secret to long life is tobacco and chocolate.
1: Well, it does at least raise a reasonable question that I would love you to try to answer, and that is, how come?
2: Well, she had excellent genetics. She was very lucky, and she had a great attitude, and we don't know why else. But my point is that people can live to be 120 with just what God gives them. When we add on top of that the wonders of modern technology, life expectancy may be unlimited.
1: So in 30 years, by 2000, 2001, we will have our genes mapped. When will we be able to, in a practical sense, begin to utilize the information that we have gathered?
2: Probably another 10 to 15 years after that time, by say 2010, 2015, 2020 at the very latest. We will have reliable methods to actually reset our genetic endowment. There are the very beginnings of this technology, these gene therapies available today,
1: right.
2: And they're being used experimentally in people who have diabetes and muscular dystrophy and some other genetic diseases. But the tools to actually go in and reset the genes specifically to optimize your metabolism, those technologies are probably about 20 years out.
1: Okay.
2: Maybe a little bit less. I'm always, I say things that sound pretty extreme, But in my history, I was the former medical editor of Longevity Magazine. I don't know if you remember that or not.
1: I do.
2: That was a very popular national magazine. You know, I've been making predictions for the last 10 years or so, and I'm always amazed at myself. My wildest predictions turn out to be conservative and with the benefit of hindsight.
1: All right. Well, I, like much of my audience, I'm 52 now, will be 53 in June, and in 20 years, I'll just be getting ready to retire. What do I have to look forward to in terms of what genetic therapy could do for me at the autumn of life?
2: Well, you're 52 now. Let's say it takes another 20 years for these technologies to become full-blown.
1: Mm.
2: So you'll be 72. Now, if you take good care of yourself, you could be a great 72. I mean, you could be running marathons if you really set your mind to it. But let's assume that you can make it to 72 and you're intact. You don't have a horrible degenerative disease. You don't have a heart that's ready to fall apart. Your brain is still, mostly intact. Then we're talking about at age 72 being able to certainly slow the aging process dramatically, though I believe that can be accomplished today, and I'll talk about that in a little bit.
1: All right.
2: But certainly be able to slow the aging process dramatically and probably, almost certainly be able to turn back the clock, being able to take you from a 72-year-old right on back to a healthy and vital and athletic 50-year-old.
1: Wow.
2: And a 45-year-old.
1: Wow. Really?
2: Yeah, so it's worth living. I mean, the future is really a pretty exciting time, and this is not science fiction we're talking about either. I'm talking about hard scientific fact.
1: How would that manifest itself? In other words, I'm trying to close my eyes and imagine me at 72, which I can. I can project my wrinkles.
2: Well, then just open your eyes and look in the mirror, and you're back to where you are now.
1: So, in other words,
2: a little bit better shape than you are now.
1: Really? What medically could accomplish that possibly? I mean, what can you imagine that would be done that would do that?
2: Okay, well, let's look at why you age in the first place.
1: Okay.
2: There are several mechanisms involved, but one of the major mechanisms involved in why you age is that the hormonal messages that tell your cell what speed to be at, they control kind of the thermostat within your cell.
1: Yes, sir.
2: These are hormonal in nature. These are controlled by things such as thyroid hormone, by insulin, by human growth hormone, by testosterone, men.
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1: Therapy. And what we're doing is we're taking these hormones of youth and giving them to older people, and an incredible thing happens. Older people start acting, start feeling, start performing at a younger level. Mm. They start looking younger, feeling younger, performing at a much younger level. Wrinkles disappear. People's energy levels increase. They start losing body fat effortlessly. They start gaining lean body mass, muscle mass and bone mass effortlessly.
2: Okay, this implies a cellular change. Now, I always understood that at some point, maybe you can tell me when it is, from the moment we are born, at some point, more cells begin to die than are regenerated. Is that correct?
1: That's true. That's about, it depends on the organ system. Your brain stops growing, your nervous system stops growing early in life, and you stop producing new muscle tissue as you get new muscle cells anyway very early in life. But basically, you're in a state of catabolism by about age 25 from a metabolic point of view.
2: So from 25 on, it's pretty much downhill.
1: That's correct.
2: Without intervention.
1: That's right. However, with growth factors that we're talking about, these hormonal growth factors, you can pretty much flatten out the curve.
2: Flatten it out. One thing that we have not done much with, nor do we seem to understand very well, is cancer. Cancer is the out-of-control cellular growth that occurs at various places in the body. Is that a fair statement?
1: Yes, it is. It's a runaway growth of cells within the body. These cells lose their capacity to communicate with one another and to moderate their growth cycles, and they just grow out of control until they choke off the other cells. Eventually, they end up killing the organism that they live in because they're just, they're drawing away too much of the nutrients and too much of the blood supply.
2: Yes.
1: Too many other things are going on.
2: But is it not possible to speculate that as we get close to an understanding and or cure of cancer, we approach also immortality?
1: Well, it's interesting you mention that because that is a very fertile area of research right now in anti-aging, because certainly cancer cells are immortal. They don't know when to stop.
2: Exactly.
1: And they go on forever. And so it's the cellular control mechanisms involved in cancer that are very exciting areas for those of us in anti-aging medicine to study, so that we can learn how to turn on and turn off the different cells of our body and perhaps regrow new brain tissue, regrow new muscle tissue, regrow new organs, and also how to interrupt the process of cancer, how to turn off that cell, that runaway cell division.
2: Or better yet, just simply control and target the cellular reproduction.
1: That's absolutely correct.
2: So that would be it. If we could do that, we would then be immortal. What about, you're a physician, you're a scientist.
1: Well, that's also one of the reasons why I write in, I have several books out, but I write in my books that we expect to have cancer essentially controlled within the next 15 to 20 years, because we're now looking at new drugs that do just that, that are able to reach in and control the cellular mechanisms of cancer and actually, turn on the brakes, so to speak, with these cancerous growths. And these are controlling compounds and controlling chemicals for the cells of the body. So we're looking forward to a much brighter future in the cancer picture in the very near future.
2: Doctor, what is your opinion of hydrazine sulfate as a control for cancer in terminal stages?
1: Dr. Gold is a very interesting fellow, and he has, brought forth a hydrazine sulfate from research in the Soviet Union. And

0: it's very interesting that this compound has a beneficial effect, or at least a reported beneficial effect, in people with cancer. Apparently, it inhibits the cachexia, or the,
1: right.
0: the nausea and the lack of appetite that is seen in cancer patients. Most cancer patients don't die from their cancer.
1: They waste away.
0: Exactly. They just waste away. They die of malnutrition. And insofar as hydrazine sulfate is able to kind of get around that problem, these people are able to maintain their nutritional balance and give themselves a fighting chance, or give their immune systems a fighting chance, because many of the people who have had these remissions from cancer have come back from the later stages of cancer because the body, cancer is a very tricky item, and cancers are able to mask themselves from the immune system of our bodies. That's how they're able to grow unfettered. And it's sometimes in the latest stages of cancer, when cancer suddenly, the immune systems kick in and are able to start fighting the cancer effectively. So anything that improves nutrition for cancer patients is really a positive effect.
1: All right, doctor, hold tight right there. We're at the bottom of the hour, which is where we must break clockwise. And we'll be right back. My guest is Dr. Ronald Klatz, who says, hey, out there, if you can hang on another 30 years, you just might be around forever. Immortality. This is Coast to Coast AM.

0: 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This is Coast to Coast AM with Art Bell.
1: All right. Back now to Dr. Klatz. Doctor, I don't want to bore in and stay on the subject, but with regard to hydrazine sulfate, do you think, as you know, Bob Guccione from Penthouse, I've had him on the air several times, along, I might add, with Dr. Gold, make claims that would seem to suggest that hydrazine sulfate can do a lot more than just prevent wasting, though that is the main claim, but that it can actually cause remission, or would you think that the effect of the hydrazine sulfate would simply be to strengthen the immune system, causing spontaneous remission in some cases, or what?
2: Well, you know, it's very hard to know. The science is, the science isn't all there. There's a lot of controversy regarding this issue. There are claims made by Dr. Gold and Bob Guccione that the National Cancer Institute has been suppressing information, that the studies that were done, that were sponsored by the NCI, were flawed.
1: Precisely. Would you agree with that?
2: I don't know. I'll tell you one thing, though, is that in 25 years of the war on cancer, we've made a pitiful little headway when the answers are pretty clear what does work. And I think what is, you know, the unspoken success story with regard to the cancer problem is early detection. There are techniques out there where you can detect cancer when it's no larger than the head of a pin, and when cure is easily and readily available. And I'm not talking about five-year survival. I'm talking about a cure. It's a big difference. When the NCI or the American Cancer Society or most doctors talk about treatment of cancer, they're talking about five-year survivals. That's not a cure.
1: In other words, the progress that they're talking about is really more of a PR spin with regard to five-year survival rates than it is with we've found a cure.
2: That's exactly right. If you look at the actual improvements in cancer therapy, the story is very dismal. I mean, there has been almost no improvement. The only real improvements that have been seen are with breast cancer, and that is because of the very early detection technology with mammography, with mass screening through mammography.
1: And there's great controversy about that?
2: Well, I think that early detection really is an answer. That, you know, from my read of it, and certainly from the members of the American Academy of Anti-Aging Medicine, there are now 4,000 members of the Academy, all physicians and scientists from 40 different countries around the world. We're strong believers in very early detection because, again, cancer, it's stage, caught at stage one, is 90% curable. Stage one is when a cancer is about the size of a pea or smaller. And that sounds very, very small, but we do have the technology now to detect it. There are blood tests that can detect cancer almost anywhere in the body, and there is new imaging technology with MRIs and with the new types of breast cancer detection methods and other advanced technology that can spot these things when they're early. When they're that early, you can take a needle and put a needle into that tumor and irradiate it with a laser, or just heat the needle, or just inject some liquid nitrogen to freeze the tumor, and it's gone, and it's gone forever, and that's a cure. And that's really the promise of the future of cancer therapy, is its early detection. Spending the hundreds and hundreds of billions of dollars that we spent on trying to cure cancer up to this point has been by and large a waste. And the only bright spot in the whole picture is this work that we talked about earlier with cellular control.
1: Sure.
2: of the cancer itself, or of all the cells of the body.
1: Are you familiar with Dr. Lorraine Day?
2: No, I'm not.
1: All right. She was a surgeon in San Francisco that got into a great deal of controversy about AIDS.
2: Oh, yes, I think I have heard about her.
1: Yes.
2: She was an orthopedic surgeon.
1: That's right.
2: And she was concerned about AIDS being spread by aerosol
1: and other things. That's right. But she recently came down with a late-stage cancer, and she had on her chest something the size of a grapefruit. I mean, it looked like something out of the movie Alien. It was horrible.
2: Yes.
1: She had it surgically attended to. It was in her lymph glands, and she was able to cure herself of cancer through diet.
2: There is a lot to be said for diet, and it goes back to stimulating the body's immune system. we have within us the greatest cancer-fighting, disease-fighting mechanism on the planet. Certainly far better than anything that man has created. It was created by, you know, the creator of man. And our immune system is incredibly powerful and incredibly strong, and the work and the bias in medicine and in science against natural healing is just completely, you know, is completely wrong-headed.
1: I've been told by many scientists that we will be able to cure AIDS at the same time that we can change the color of your eyes.
2: No, I believe that, you know, I think that we will be able to change the color of our eyes with genetic engineering, but that's, again, 20 years in the future. I think the cure for AIDS is far closer.
1: All right. Before we leave that topic, far closer in what way and through what avenue, and as long as we're on the subject, this cocktail mixture they're giving to AIDS patients now that seems, Magic Johnson, for example, AIDS now is not detectable, HIV is not detectable in his blood any longer. Where are we here?
2: Well, we're far closer than most people realize with regard to treatment for AIDS, and that's because of these protease inhibitor drugs that are part of this chemical cocktail. Usually it's a three-drug cocktail to inhibit the reproduction of AIDS. It's not a cure. Not a cure yet, but it's darn close. What it does is it suppresses the virus to the point where it becomes virtually undetectable. The problem with it becoming a cure is, and that's the next step, is the virus hides out within the white blood cells of the body, and it goes into a remission kind of state. It goes into a dormant state. And so what we have to do with the next step is find those white blood cells and find those reservoirs of the virus and eradicate those, and then we will have a cure for the, you know, for AIDS.
1: What kind of timeline do you see?
2: 5 years.
1: 5 years.
2: Yes.
1: That's a lot of hope for a lot of people.
2: Well, I think it's a very positive story. I think that biotechnology is advancing so incredibly rapidly, especially in these new frontier areas. I mean, you know, virtually viral drug therapy was virtually unknown 10 years ago.
1: Well, here's a recent example. I, along with a gazillion other people in this country, came down with this godforsaken flu. I came down with the flu, and it was always my contention that when you get the flu, maybe there's nothing you can do. You drink liquids, you do the basics, and you wait until it leaves you. This was the worst I've ever had in my life, and so I finally gave in, and I went to the doctor. And when I went to the doctor, he said, why the hell weren't you here last week? I said, for what? I mean, what can you really do? And he gave me antiviral medicine, and he said, didn't you know that we've got antiviral medicines now? And doctor, in 2 days, I was 1,000,000% better. I couldn't believe it. I didn't think you could do anything with the flu.
2: Oh, yes. We now do have antiviral drugs. And even more excitingly, we have therapies, both drug and nutritional therapies, that bump up our own natural immunity. And that can stimulate our immune systems, and our immune systems can make the difference between having a cold or a flu that lasts 2 weeks or that lasts 2 days.
1: All right. This brings me to my next topic. If you watch the news, CNN and the networks, on a daily basis, you will, with regard to nutrition and what's good and bad for you, you will go out of your mind. Milk, butter, coffee, wine, fat, meat, you name it, one day they're good for us, the next day they cause breast cancer. Drink red wine, it's great for you. Don't drink red wine, you'll get breast cancer. And with nearly every food product that I could imagine, day to day, the information is contrary. What is a mother to do?
2: Well, it's a difficult issue.
1: Yeah.
2: It's a very difficult issue because, you see, the media is hungry for a story, any story. I shouldn't say any story. The worse the news, the better the media likes.
1: That's true.
2: Okay.
1: I admit that.
2: So, and there is a lot of research going on in many areas, and some of the research is very solid, and some of the research is very tenuous. And so you can prove things one way or another. I mean, some things work very well in mice, but they don't work very well in people.
1: Mm.
2: The best thing you can do is you can ignore the first study on anything. Ignore the second study on anything. When it gets to be a third study from three separate laboratories, from three separate groups, on people, not on mice, not in a test tube, not on goldfish or planaria, then you can say, this is looking interesting. And you may want to incorporate that into your own lifestyle.
1: All right, into that category, would you fit an aspirin a day?
2: Oh, I think an aspirin a day is very, very strong science. There are at least 24 major studies on aspirin in humans that are out there. In the literature. I suspect there's more than that, but last time I looked, it was 24 major, I'm talking about large studies, thousands of people.
1: Right.
2: And aspirin is really, truly a wonder drug. It can reduce the risk of heart disease, it can reduce the risk of stroke, and it may very well reduce the incidence of colon cancer as well.
1: Really?
2: Yes. Now, there's a caveat to that. Some people are sensitive to aspirin, and certainly those people shouldn't be taking it willy-nilly. Aspirin can thin the blood, and if you have a bleeding problem, you know, you should be careful about it. Hopefully, you have a doctor who's as well-read about these things as you are and can give you good advice on whether you're a good candidate for taking aspirin, but I myself take one aspirin every day.
1: Every day?
2: Every day.
1: Doctor, let's say that in 30 years we get to the point where we can keep people alive more or less indefinitely or even increase lifespan by, say, 300%. Why would we want to do that?
2: Well, that's kind of a very personal question, I suppose.
1: Yeah, it is. I'm just curious about your answer.
2: It comes down to how much you enjoy life and if you feel that you've accomplished all that you need to on this planet. I think the greatest tragedy is for someone to die before their time. We're all here for a purpose. Some of us have a more important, or not a more important, but a bigger purpose than others. And I'm not ready to go silently into that long night until I've accomplished everything that I need to accomplish. And I figure for myself that'll take about 150 years at a minimum. And when that time comes and I've done all that I need to do, then I'd like to give my good friend Dr. Jack Kevorkian a call on the phone and ask him to come over for, you know, a visit and a house call, and maybe that's when I'll be ready to move on.
1: Do you know Dr. Kevorkian, by the way?
2: Not well. I've spoken with him on two occasions.
1: Since,
2: an interesting fellow, though.
1: Yeah, I mean, since you brought his name up, what are your comments on his work?
2: Well, his work is quite exemplary. I have to admit, he's a pioneer.
1: That's my take on him as well. I frankly have thought the man to be rather heroic.
2: I think as a physician, this guy shows amazing kahunas.
1: Really?
2: I think as he has a social message, he has a social agenda, and I think that the arguments that he's putting forth deserve to be explored by society. And certainly should be explored by the medical community. And the medical community has been timid at best at looking at these issues. There are people whose lives are quite miserable. And there are people who perhaps deserve to be, deserve the choice over their own destiny.
1: All right. Dr. Kevorkian is very public. I had a very good friend who lived close to me here. Who had terminal cancer and liver disease, and, you know, he was a wreck and coming to the end of it all, and was alone at home. And they had visiting physicians who would come and give him shots of morphine toward the end.
2: Mm-hmm.
1: And it is my firm belief that the dosage of morphine in the end is what caused him to expire. How common,
2: quite possibly.
1: Yeah, how common a practice is that on the QT, on the quiet, between physicians and patients in America today?
2: Well, 20 years ago, or perhaps even less, it was a very common practice. And I believe that that was probably, I personally believe that was probably one of the major responsibilities of your personal physician to guarantee that you would not suffer needlessly, especially in the very last hours of life.
1: Yes.
2: However, because of the drug paranoia that has been foisted upon the American public by our government.
1: Well, you've got that right.
2: Physicians, rightfully so, are scared to death over losing their license for treating people who are in pain with adequate, and I say that again, with adequate amounts of analgesic medication. There is such an onerous weight on physicians with triplicate prescription forms and special licenses and oversight by the state and by the federal government and by their own medical societies on virtually every pain medication, or certainly every narcotic based pain medication that they write for, that many doctors, in fact most doctors, won't even write for narcotic based pain medications any longer. And the ones who will write for it are so timid in their prescribing practices that many people suffer horrible pain needlessly and without any good reason whatsoever under the guise that somehow they will become addicted, or they will have some, they'll enjoy the experience of pain relief too much.
1: So basically, you agree with many, many other physicians that with regard to pain, we are vastly under-medicated, and the reason is fear.
2: Oh, absolutely. It is a ridiculous fear on the part of the government that is transmitted through the media to the public, and that physicians are responding to, and good doctors have lost their licenses for nothing more than the appropriate use of pain medications.
1: Actually, some of the doctors I have been to, even dentists, have told me exactly the same thing, that they have no problem at all prescribing narcotics for real pain, but that they are under immense pressure not to do so by the DEA, and the DEA watches them like a hawk.
2: Oh, yes. Every pain prescription, every narcotic pain prescription as written in the United States is on the computer, and you are on the radar screen immediately. And the pharmacists in America have been co-opted into becoming mini DEA agents and are encouraged to report physicians who prescribe medications perhaps a little bit more than their colleagues, and even patients who are receiving those pain medications. Any patient who has had the misfortune to require narcotic pain medications, who's walked into a pharmacy, I'm sure has had that wonderful, warm feeling of being looked at as if they were a dope addict and a criminal. Certainly in the big cities. And, again, I'm not putting the blame on the pharmacists. They are really under pressure just as the physicians are.
1: This is even now changing in Europe. Europe has begun to tighten up the same way as America. So, if anything, it's going in the wrong direction.
2: Well, certainly the wrong direction with regard to patient care and with regard to quality of health care for the population.
1: All right. Doctor, when we come back, I want to ask you, we're at one of these breakpoints again. I want to ask you about cloning. I know that you know quite some bit about cloning. It is a point of great fascination for me. So if you're ready, when we get back, we'll tackle that.
2: You've got it, Art.
1: All right. Dr. Ronald Klatz is my guest. He is recognized as our nation's leading authority on the science of anti-aging. We'll discuss that. We'll talk about cloning, and then we'll get the phone lines open, and we'll let you ask what you would like. From the high desert, which is dry tonight, this is Coast to Coast AM.

0: 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Please limit your faxes to one or two pages. This is Coast to Coast AM with Art Bell. Now, here again is Art.
1: And my guest is Dr. Ronald Klatz, recognized as the world's leading authority on the science of anti-aging. He says, make it another 20 or 30 years, and we make it to the point where we can make you virtually immortal. And that's what we've been talking about. And before we leave that, I do have a couple of other questions, and then we're going to talk about cloning. When you think about the future and watch the stock market, what do you think? Things getting better or worse? Well, today's market, 84.50 something or another. Amazing, huh? Will it turn down at some point? Inevitably, what goes up comes down. But if you know how to trade in commodities, things like gold, copper, orange juice, heating oil, beans, cattle, commodities, then you can circumnavigate the irregularities of the market. For 3.5 years now, I've been telling you about Ken Roberts, a multimillionaire himself, who made his money in commodities and who now teaches them how to invest. 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Now, Snappy, if you have a computer and you don't have a Snappy, you just don't have a whole computer. Believe me, it comes from Play Incorporated. It grabs the most stunning pictures from any camcorder, TV, or VCR and puts them right into your PC. The cost, $99, about the size of a pack of cigarettes. It plugs into the parallel port where your printer would normally plug in, so you don't have to take anything apart. New Media Magazine says Snappy compares to a $20,000 digital camera. It does. What they do to get this instant rendering of something otherwise in motion is beyond comprehension. It's in their chip and new software. Now, if you want to see Snappy, they're on the web at www.play.com or go get a Snappy today at your favorite computer store, and the price, my friend, is just $99. All right, back now to Dr. Ronald Klatz near Chicago, an interesting place lately for science and medicine. Doctor, somebody rightly faxes me and says, look, before you leave the whole concept of stopping aging and immortality, you've got one area you've really got to cover, and that is we've got to make it through the next 20 or 30 years to get to that point. And so it's important to ask you what vitamins we should be taking, what type and quantity of minerals we should be taking, what kind of quality of hormones quantities like DHEA, aspirin. In other words, doctor, what can we do to get through the next 20 or 30 years necessary to get to this wonderful genetic explosion of immortality?
2: Okay, Art, you ready?
1: Sure.
2: You got a pencil?
1: I do.
2: Okay, well, the first thing you have to do is you have to arm yourself with knowledge. And that comes from reading the literature, and that comes probably from being a member of the American Academy of Anti-Aging Medicine, which is the Society of Physicians and Scientists, also available to the general public. And we have a website which has over 1,000 pages of information.
1: We are linked, by the way, to your website. You should expect a lot of hits, folks. If you go to my website right now, go down to Dr. Klatz's name and click. You will go to his website instantly, Just go to www.artbell.com, scroll down to the good doctor's name, click on it, and away you go. Doctor?
2: Now, if you can't get to our website, which is worldhealth.net, your listeners can call the Academy of Anti-Aging Medicine in Chicago, and the number, may I use that?
1: Absolutely.
2: The number in Chicago is 773-528-4333.
1: Okay, 773, the area code, and then 528-4333, and what do they get?
2: Well, they can become a member of the Academy, and they'll get our newsletter. They'll also get reading lists. They'll also be put in touch with physicians in their areas or clinics in their areas that are practicing this new science of anti-aging medicine. Interestingly, in your own backyard is a center which is perhaps the most advanced anti-aging center in the United States right now. It's it's an organization called Cenegenics, and they're in Las Vegas, Nevada, and they are a leading center that's focused on hormone replacement therapy for anti-aging purposes, and they're utilizing all the different hormones, but especially human growth hormone, specifically for anti-aging purposes, and that company, again, is Cenegenics.
1: Where do I buy some of that stuff?
2: I'm sorry?
1: Where do I buy some of that? I mean, do I drive into Las Vegas and do I get it across the counter?
2: Well, you'll have to get a physician's prescription for it, but interestingly enough, human growth hormone has just been approved by the Food and Drug Administration for use in people who are suffering from aging-related disease.
1: Well, you mean I could go to my doctor and I could say, "Doctor, I'm getting old. Help. I need the following."
2: Yes, you could.
1: And it would
2: be perfectly reasonable.
1: Really?
2: And perfectly okay for your doctor to prescribe you human growth hormone.
1: Really?
2: Specifically for aging-related disorders.
1: Wow.
2: That's a pretty big step on the part of the Food and Drug Administration.
1: I'll say.
2: Now, this is entirely new. It just occurred this year.
1: You really shocked me. I was ready for you to say, "Look, this is a research organization. You can't go down there." Wow.
2: No, but in Las Vegas, this place, Cenegenics, is really on the cutting edge of these technologies. Now, there are hundreds of doctors across the United States who are practicing this anti-aging therapy, and they're using human growth hormone, testosterone, estrogen, progesterone, pregnenolone, melatonin. I mean, the whole panoply of anti-aging hormones.
1: Now, I'm a guy. Do I need estrogen?
2: Probably not, though it's possible.
1: I mean, I don't want to grow appendages.
2: No, but if you're a woman and you're postmenopausal, just this last year in the Journal of the American Medical Association was a landmark study that showed that women who are postmenopausal who take estrogen replacement therapy have 50% less incidence of degenerative diseases of aging. Across the board, less osteoporosis, less heart disease, less wrinkling of the skin, less problems with dryness of the mucous membranes, and even less Alzheimer's disease.
1: Wow.
2: Not only do they have less degenerative diseases of aging by as much as 50% less, but they also have a longer lifespan. And so the largest study in the history of science is the 10 million women who are out there taking hormone replacement therapy right now, estrogen replacement therapy, and they're having less degenerative disease, and they're living longer, and that's according to the Journal of the American Medical Association. If that doesn't validate anti-aging therapies, I don't know what does.
1: What about men? What about testosterone?
2: Testosterone is probably just as important, but not as well studied as estrogen, because not nearly as many men are taking testosterone replacement therapy.
1: Should they be?
2: Probably they should. It turns out that when you give testosterone to men who are deficient, interesting things happen. They become more manly. They become less weak, less frail, less emotionally flaccid. They also become less flaccid altogether.
1: And less in touch with their feminine side, huh?
2: Yes, absolutely. Also, interestingly, some recent studies have shown, you know, we've been very concerned about taking hormone replacement therapy, or at least testosterone, because of prostate disease. Turns out that the men who are getting prostate disease actually have lower testosterone levels than normal. So the whole idea behind anti-aging hormone replacement therapy is not to make people into supermen, but to give people just enough to bring them back to a normal, youthful, healthy level.
1: Right.
2: Just as you give insulin to a diabetic,
1: All right, so number one, human growth hormone, which is now available. Then what?
2: Okay, well, I guess we don't start with human growth hormone. We probably want to start with proper nutrition and proper exercise. You know, eat right, exercise right, you know, avoid the...
1: Wait a minute. You're running right past that. Eat right, what does that mean?
2: Well,
1: eat
2: a balanced diet. You know, try not to overeat. Make sure that your body weight is within 10% of ideal. You don't have to get crazy and go to ideal body weight, which is very hard for most, you know, elderly people to achieve. But even 10% above ideal body weight is not an increased risk for premature death. As a matter of fact, there's some studies that say that even 20% above ideal body weight is not an increased risk for premature death as long as you exercise on a regular and routine basis. Exercise is incredibly important. Exercise is probably the number one anti-aging therapy that's available to each and every one of us.
1: Now, okay, exercise followed by diet.
2: Mm-hmm.
1: And you don't have to be... A lot of people call me and we have great grand arguments about people who don't eat meat. They're vegetarians. They feel better, they say. They look better. Personally, I think they look emaciated. But how do you come down on that? People who just eat vegetables.
2: Well, you know, I always wanted to be a vegetarian, but I just like my steak a little too much on the rare side. I suppose there's a good argument against eating red meat on a regular basis because much red meat, you know, does have a number of hormones in it. There is some increased risk for certain cancers if you eat a lot of red meat, and especially if it's, you know, charred too heavily. But I think red meat in moderation probably has no significant increase risk of premature death, and probably there's some benefit to it because there are certain nutrients that are found in meats that are very hard to come by in a vegetarian diet.
1: Now, minerals. You hear a lot of preaching all over the place about minerals and how we need to replace minerals in our body that we are not getting now through natural means like the water and all the rest of it. What should we be doing there?
2: Well, I suspect that probably one of the most significant minerals that are deficient in the American diet is selenium.
1: Selenium.
2: Selenium is a very important mineral in that it is cancer protective. If you look at populations that have low selenium levels, they have much higher risks of cancers than people who have high selenium levels.
1: So selenium's important. All right. Interestingly, if you look at different parts of the world, you come up with very different figures regarding longevity. The Japanese, for example, seem to live and live and live and live.
2: Yes, they have the highest longevity on the planet right now.
1: How come?
2: Well, they have excellent health care. They have a very stable social environment, but they also do some interesting things. Oh, by the way, they smoke quite a bit.
1: I know.
2: And they drink quite a bit, too.
1: I know.
2: So what does that say about smoking?
1: I don't know, but it comforts me.
2: And alcohol.
1: You're not a smoker, are you?
2: No, but I'll tell you, it's so politically, you know, I feel bad for Joe Camel. You know, he's been getting a pretty hard treatment by the government. I almost feel like buying a pack just in protest.
1: Hey. Who am I to tell you what to do?
2: Just to help out those beleaguered smokers out there. I think that smoking is, you know, there is a lot of health risks involved with smoking, certainly. But, you know, maybe a little bit.
1: Maybe we've gone a little overboard.
2: Maybe just a bit, yes.
1: Uh-huh.
2: I think that's the best way to put it. I think that the lesson that I've learned from anti-aging and looking at demographic studies is that everything in moderation, that's the truest words, and Shakespeare spoke them. I'm sure someone before Shakespeare had to say it, but it's absolutely true in medicine, and it's true in life, and I think it'll also turn out to be true in anti-aging as well.
1: You remember you were talking about five-year survivability and the numbers and how they play with the numbers?
2: Yes, sir.
1: Every year I'm told that we get 390,000 or 400,000 smoking-related deaths, and I have always been very dubious of the way they arrive at these figures. For example, back east, if you spend a lot of time in your basement, you're going to be irradiated because there's radiation coming from the ground.
2: Yes, that's true.
1: And that may well result in a lung cancer, for example.
2: Mm-hmm.
1: Now, when this person's death certificate is made out, I wouldn't be surprised, but they put down smoking-related, if the person happened to be a smoker, and they had lung cancer, whether it actually came from the smoke or the ground.
2: That is quite probably true.
1: I thought
2: there
1: so.
2: Is, you know, it comes down to, again, it's you've got to be careful what you read and who you believe. And there is certainly a lobby by the smoking industry on behalf of smokers, but there's a much stronger lobby against cigarette smoking. And you can tell that simply by the tilt and the spin of the media that's out there. I'm not defending cigarette smoking. I don't encourage anyone to smoke. But I am certainly in favor of honesty and scientific truth, and maybe the risks have been overstated to some extent.
1: Mm-hmm. All right, so we're talking therapy, hormone therapy. We're talking about exercise, diet. We're talking about minerals. What other elements would go into surviving, say, 20 or 30 years?
2: Well, important minerals that we're finding, again, are deficient in the American diet are both magnesium and potassium.
1: Magnesium.
2: Magnesium is important for heart action. It's important for action of the enzyme systems of the body. And, you know, supplementing with magnesium and calcium and potassium can be very helpful for people with heart disease or people in general. I think what we're finding with anti-aging therapeutics is that when we look at individuals, no two people are the same. We're all as different biochemically as are our fingerprints. And so the optimal anti-aging program for you, Art, would be entirely different than the optimal anti-aging program for me or for your neighbor or for the guy down the street. And so what we're doing with anti-aging medicine is we're doing a thing called the biomarker biomatrix analysis. And what it is it's a battery of several hundred different biochemical tests that look at each person individually and try and design a program that's unique and addresses each of their deficiencies, both hormonal, nutritional, biochemical, and their risk factors.
1: So the people with the money to get that kind of testing right now are the ones who are going to make it.
2: Well, they're the ones who are getting a benefit of anti-aging medicine, though it's not very expensive to get started on the anti-aging medicine program.
1: I'm being very blunt here, of course, but I mean, it does, for many, boil down to money. You, more than anybody else, would know about the cost of medicine nowadays, and I note that there's quite a bit in here about that.
2: Clearly. But anti-aging medicine is becoming a national issue. It's a question of, it's an issue of national defense and national security, anti-aging medicine, because if we don't embrace the anti-aging lifestyle, if we don't embrace the anti-aging technology, our nation is doomed to become a nation of nursing homes when in the year 2025 there will be 265-year-olds for every young teenager in America. The baby boomers are such a large cohort of the population, they will suck up every dime of social services that are out there and literally bankrupt America unless we change the paradigm of aging. And as a matter of fact, I was in Washington, D.C., giving this testimony before members of Congress and their staff, through the National Defense Council Foundation in Washington, and we were talking about this as a national issue of national defense.
1: Well, that's one side of it, but there is national defense on the other side of the argument as well, and that is exhibited by somebody who does some facts. Could you ask Dr. Klatz about immortality and its possible conflict with the already exponential population growth?
2: Oh, I love that question.
1: Perhaps Mother Nature's built-in clock is there for a reason, and we should not tamper.
2: Well, I love that question. Thank you, Art. That's the best question there is, and that's the best argument against anti-aging therapies.
1: Yes, indeed.
2: However, it's a very short-sighted argument.
1: Well, I mean, what's it going to do to Social Security? If you keep me alive to 120 or 30 or 40, goodbye, Social Security.
2: Well, goodbye, Social Security, as it is right now.
1: That's true.
2: Okay, Social Security is bankrupt. That's no joke. The people in Washington tell us that today.
1: Yes, true.
2: As a matter of fact, Greenspan is saying that the cure for Social Security is to, in fact, push back the years by which you can obtain Social Security. Instead of obtaining it at 65, you'll have to wait till 67 or even 70 if you're born today.
1: Hmm.
2: And in order for that to occur, what has to happen? We have to change the paradigm of aging so that people are no longer old at 70 where they need Social Security, so that they're still young, healthy, productive, and vibrant, so that at 70 they feel as good as any 45-year-old does today, and they don't want to retire because why would they?
1: All right. Then the best argument of all, and that is our environment. Look at our air. Look at the air above our cities.
2: Mm-hmm.
1: Look at the pollution of our rivers and streams. The ozone depletion that's letting all this radiation in from the sun that's giving us skin cancers and killing frogs and God knows what all. You're talking about having a lot more people on the earth for a lot longer time, Doctor.
2: No, I'm not, Art. I am talking about actually curing the population explosion. Right now there are 6 billion people on this planet, true?
1: About right, yes.
2: Okay. And within the next 50 years of current population growth, we're looking at over 10 billion people on the planet.
1: That's right. Yeah.
2: Okay, and that's actually probably a conservative estimate.
1: I would say so, yes.
2: Do you realize that in the United States, the latest reports from the U.S. Census Bureau is that live births of American citizens is at the lowest point in history. It's now 1.3 per couple. That is well below replacement level being about 2.1, 2.2 per couple.
1: So all we have to do is stop replacing ourselves. Ah, but then, Doctor, there's Rome and the Catholic Church.
2: I have a few comments about that.
1: Bet you do.
2: All
1: right, good. Hold on. We'll be right back to you. Dr. Ronald Klatz is my guest, and we will get to phoning, and we will get to calls, I promise. This is Coast to Coast AM.

What is it that people talk about in the middle of the night? Do you ever wonder? Do you ever stay up late? Well, one night, if nothing else, set an alarm. Think you'd be pleasantly surprised. It's talk radio with a twist. In fact, it's twisting all over the place all the time. It's the beauty, the magic, the fun of Coast to Coast AM, and it's right here all night long. Take a flight into strange airspace. Explore a world of mystery and supernatural phenomena. Don't take a wrong turn, though. You might run into the monsters of your dreams. Sit back and delve into the darkest corners of your imagination. Hello, I'm Art Bell. I'll guide you safely through dreamland into the kingdom of nine.

Roger Fedenberg, Radio's regular guy here, and I just want you folks to know that I know that you're laughing. I know people say, oh, you're funny, ho, ho, ho. But I know the difference between laughing at someone and laughing with someone. You know what I'm saying? Anyway, tune into the Roger Fedenberg Show and have a good laugh, okay?

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10: You know I like this woman already. 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Are you single by any chance?
11: Unfortunately, yeah.
10: Well, give your phone number to this guy and I'll be coming to see you. But can you drive a 10-wheeler?
11: Yeah.
10: That's a minimum. I got a requirement, see?
12: Bart, how come your face is so red?
10: I mean,
11: Well, I mean, you know, the truck runs good when that gauge starts jumping around.
10: Mm-hmm. That's my heartbeat, Susan. Let me ask this woman one thing. Susan, are you interested in being part of my calendar I'm putting together?
11: I don't think so.
10: I need a picture of you. Are you going to make a man cry?
11: Yeah, why not?
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10: Susan, let me just say one thing. I love you. I love you.

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1: Dr. Ronald Klatz, the world authority on anti-aging, is my guest. It is a very unusual opportunity to learn about a lot of things, so I suggest you keep it right where you've got it. Listen to this, facts. Art, I like your show, but my boyfriend really likes your show. He likes it so much, he listens to you every night, even if it's a show he's already heard. Every night, 10 to 3, he listens to you. Our sex life has become difficult ever since my man became an art head. When we are making love, he insists on listening to your show and even makes comments about what you're talking about. I want his total devotion. Will you please tell him to turn the radio off when we're in bed? You can turn you back on after the fireworks are over. If you tell him, he will listen. And she thanks me. Good God, man, get a life. You know, everything, as the doctor said, in moderation, please. All right, we'll get back to Dr. Klatz in a moment. Turn it off. Once again, from Chicago, here is Dr. Ronald Klatz. Doctor, we were talking about living much, much longer, debating the merits and demerits of it, and we were getting to the Catholic Church. I mean, here we are, living longer. Dr. Klatz imagines that we will not reproduce at the rate that we have been, and yet there is the church that says you shall not use preventative devices to stop birth reproduction. We need more Catholics.
2: Well, yes. I mean, there are social issues to be considered. But the point of the matter is are you willing to practice birth control and zero population growth? And we certainly have the technology to do it right now. The Chinese have certainly proven that that's an immediate option. They've achieved almost zero population growth in their country, you know, starting from essentially a third world country.
1: Oh, yeah, but they've got laws and guns.
2: Well, I'm not saying that they did it effortlessly, but they've certainly accomplished that. And in the first world, we're not only at zero population growth, we're at minus population growth. If it wasn't for immigration in the United States, we'd be losing population right now, as is most of the first world. Because what we're finding is that as people live longer, have less social insecurity, expect to live into a ripe old age in good health, they don't need a huge family to support them.
1: They become selfish.
2: Well, maybe, or maybe the people who are selfish are actually third world, who have huge families.
1: That's true.
2: And when you look at why they have huge families, it's because their children die young, and they need to have a lot of children to care for themselves in their old age, because there are no social support system.
1: All right. Well, then digest this question. Assuming that we reach, in 20 or 30 years, a virtual immortality, we will still have third world nations, the Bangladeshes, parts of India, and I really could go on and on and on. I've seen a lot of the third world.
2: Yes.
1: If this technology became available, Doctor, would you now dispense it to Bangladesh?
3: 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And now, Art Bell.

0: Welcome to Nigh Underground, bringing you Art Bell classics all the way from the high desert. 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And now, Art Bell.
1: Boss in Chicago today of Harry Carey.
2: Oh, yes.
1: He was a veteran broadcaster in my business, devoted, loved the work that he did. And he had a very, very high quality of life. Right up until the very end, Doctor, his big loss. Could we, with 300% more a life, or even immortality, maintain the quality of life? That's a big question.
2: Well, certainly, anti-aging medicine is not about gerontology. We're actually about putting an end to aging as we know it. And no one in anti-aging medicine is interested in keeping people alive on ventilators, or keeping people alive in a vegetative state. We're, you know, when that happens, it's time to call in our friend Dr. Kevorkian.
1: All right, I'm 52. If I were to go to the doctor and I were to go through every regime you might suggest in 1998, what could you do for me? Could you sort of slow my aging? Could you begin to roll me back? What could you do?
2: Probably roll you back a few years.
1: Really?
2: Yes. As a matter of fact, it's not unusual at all from a biochemical point of view, not from a number of candles on your birthday cake, obviously, because
1: right.
2: No one can stop time.
1: Right.
2: But we can, from a biochemical point of view, make you optimize your metabolism, optimize your health, and actually make you look and feel younger than you were when you started. As a matter of fact, it's quite common in anti-aging clinical practice to de-age someone or biologically optimize someone by 5, 10 years, in some cases 15 years.
1: I would imagine that people in Hollywood, these types, are taking advantage of this technology now.
2: Oh, absolutely.
1: Now. I mean, you look at Dick Clark, for example.
2: Well, he ain't doing it with vitamins alone, let me put it that way.
1: I always suspected that, and I always rather suspected that the upper crust, the financially stable and rich, have been doing this for some time.
2: Quite some time.
1: I think
2: and,
1: so.
2: You know, anti-aging medicine is it's a very serious technology. And the good news is it's available to anyone who's willing to educate themselves, anyone who's willing to make an effort. It's very, very inexpensive life insurance. You can get started on an anti-aging medical program for as little as $1,000 a year.
1: Wow.
2: And even the people, I mean, I myself am spending about, $4,000 a year on my own anti-aging regimen.
1: How are you doing?
2: Well, biologically, you know, chronologically, I'm 42 years old, and when I test myself biologically, I test out at 34 years of age.
1: How do you...
2: And that's not unusual, by the way. I am no great specimen. I am no Olympic athlete.
1: How do you test that?
2: Well, there's this biomarker biometrics analysis. It's a fancy name for this battery of about 114 biochemical tests that we're using right now that goes through this artificial intelligence computer system. And what we do is we measure, you know, just like when you bring your car in for a checkup, they plug it into the computer.
1: Yes.
2: And they measure the horsepower, and they measure the spark length, and they measure the electrical system and the voltage and the amp.
1: Well, they hook you up to something like that.
2: Well, yes, and we do that on a biochemical basis, and we measure these, 100-plus tests, and they can tell us how well each organ system of the body is aging.
1: That's remarkable.
2: And when you can do that, every 6 months, you can see a trend. And you can see, are you aging prematurely? Or are you aging, you know, optimally? Perhaps your heart is aging at a more rapid rate than your liver or your lungs or your kidneys, in which case we focus all of our therapies on trying to protect your heart.
1: And that can be done now for $1,000 a year.
2: Well, no, you can get started for $1,000 a year. To do the whole program starts, you know, with all the diagnostics and everything else, about $4,000 a year. And if you want to add in the hormone replacement therapy, growth hormone is probably the most expensive of the group, you're up to about $10,000, $12,000 a year. But again, you know, what's that worth if that's going to buy you an extra, you know, 6 months or a year of lifespan or perhaps a whole lot more? If we're right about being 30 years from

0: mortality, then it's a very, very intelligent investment.
1: All right, on behalf of all the people out there who don't live by all the proper rules, nutrition, exercise, and all the rest of it, somebody who might smoke, eat an occasional quarter pounder, that sort of thing, could they begin this regimen that you have discussed?
0: Well, they is me.
1: Yeah, they is me too. That's why I'm asking on behalf of all of us.
0: The doctors involved in anti-aging medicine, you know, we're normal people, and we enjoy the normal pleasures of life.
1: Well, you wouldn't know that by talking to most doctors.
0: Well, they're, you know...
1: lecture on smoking. Every time you go in, hangnail, you just lecture on smoking.
0: Well, we try not to be holier than thou with the American Academy of Anti-Aging Medicine. We understand what it's like to be human, and we're trying to minister to the human nature and to the human foibles.
1: All right. So what you have been telling me then would apply to you and me.
0: Absolutely. And
1: people just like us.
0: Those are the only people who we're caring for in this academy is normal everyday human beings.
1: Wow.
0: Now, interestingly, the Academy of Anti-Aging Medicine got its start from Olympic physicians. It came out of Olympic training technologies.
1: Well, there is this, Doctor. I talked to you earlier about the state of the ecology, and one thing's for sure: when you have a lifespan of 75 or 6 years, you tend to think in that span. In other words, you don't really worry about what's going to occur 80 or 100 or 150 years from now. And if you live longer, you're much more likely to be very concerned about 150 years or 200 years from now.
0: Oh, very, very true, Art. That is so true. And that's one of the great benefits of anti-aging medicine, because it forces people to think in long-term, in the long-term view.
1: Yes, yes, yes.
0: And when you think of a lifespan of 100 years plus, which is available, by the way, to all the baby boomers. As a matter of fact, the American Academy of Anti-Aging Medicine, of which I'm the president, has announced this last December that 50% of the baby boomers or more will see their 100th birthday in excellent physical and mental condition.
1: Mm-hmm.
0: And so when you start thinking of a lifespan in excess of 100 years, maybe far in excess of 100 years, you have to be concerned about the economy. You have to be concerned about ecology. You have to be concerned about the state of the planet. You have to be concerned about your own spirituality, your relationship to your fellow man and to, you know, the universe. And so it forces that, but even more importantly, it gives you the time. You know, most of us will achieve mastery in this lifespan, in this lifetime, if we only have enough of it. Some of us become wise at age 30. You know, they're the great masters. Some of us don't become wise until we're 60, some until 80. Maybe some people need to 120, but everybody can get there. And the promise of the ageless society and anti-aging medicine is that we all can get there if we're only willing to take a little bit of effort to make it, to educate ourselves and to take care of ourselves so that we can benefit from these technologies that are already in the pipeline.
1: All right, we could spend the whole night on this, but I must ask you about cloning. We have Dolly.
0: Yes.
1: An exact duplicate. And we have there in Chicago near you, Dr. Richard Seed, whose answering machine I've been filling for 2 weeks now, trying to get on there. And he has been talking about cloning a human being very shortly. Now, if we can clone Dolly, can we clone a human, Doctor?
0: Almost certainly. As a matter of fact, I understand in England the same technologies that went into making Dolly have already been used in vitro fertilization techniques. And even more alarmingly, or perhaps more hopefully, depending on which end of the argument you're on, the major barriers to human cloning, which was the inavailability of female eggs. Apparently it took 200 and some eggs, 200 and something attempts with Dolly, and they needed 200 and something eggs in order to clone Dolly.
1: Right.
0: The problem with women is women obviously, you know, ovulate one egg at a time, and even under the pressure of ovulatory drugs, you can only harvest maybe 5 or 10 eggs at most, at a time.
1: Which accounted for the seven-year twin episode the other day. Very
0: exactly.
1: Mm-hmm.
0: Exactly. Well, now we're finding, and the latest research is that we may be able to use cow eggs in place of human eggs.
1: What?
0: As incubators for these cloning experiments.
1: Now, wait a minute. You take a cow egg.
0: You take a cow egg and you ablate its own internal DNA. And you replace it with the DNA of whatever you want to grow, whether that be a human being.
1: Or a frog.
0: A frog, another cow, or a chicken, or whatever you're in the mood to clone. And it turns out that the reproductive mechanisms and the hormones and the chemicals that are necessary for growth of that being are right there in the cow's egg. And cow eggs are available plentifully because we eat cows and we slaughter them en masse, and there are literally hundreds of thousands of cow eggs available where these experiments can go on unfettered.
1: That cow egg would then be implanted in...
0: No, the cow egg would be implanted in a cow.
1: In a cow?
0: And the cow would essentially give birth to whatever it is you wanted to grow up with.
1: Wait a minute. The cow would give birth to a human being?
0: Well, right now they're looking at being able to reproduce rhinoceroses and other species that are endangered. But the same technology could possibly work with human beings. It's a little frightening.
1: Is that actually, you're saying that's possible now?
0: That's been reported in the scientific literature. They have not taken animals to full term, but they've taken them to 15 weeks.
1: And then stopped on ethical grounds?
0: Well, no.
1: Legal,
0: they stopped
1: or
0: because
1: what?
0: There were some technical difficulties in continuing the birth. But they've gotten it to the point where the embryos do take and where they do start to grow and they do thrive. And then there were some technical difficulties. They weren't able to take it beyond 15 weeks. But this is all new stuff. And we've just begun to open Pandora's box. So we need to look at this technology and decide, is this a road that we want to walk through?
1: In order to clone me, you need a sample of my DNA. What does that mean? Does that mean you can scrape under my fingernails, take a hank of hair off my head, a little scoop mark in my leg? What do you need?
0: Well, in Dolly, what they took was they took a cell from a mammary gland.
1: Uh-huh.
0: Okay, so that's why they call her Dolly, as in Dolly Parton. But
1: I didn't know that.
0: That's where the name Dolly came from. Yeah.
1: No kidding.
0: But with you and me, it would probably be a stem cell, or it might be a sperm cell. It might be. It could potentially be almost any cell within our body. A dead tissue such as hair or nails would be much more difficult.
1: And anyway, from the right with the right DNA, you could take that DNA and replace what is in a cow egg. And grow a human being.
0: Grow an exact duplicate, copy, at least a genetically exact copy. Wouldn't have your thoughts or your feelings or your memories, but it would be a genetically identical version to you.
1: I read a story the other day about some scientists some time ago who managed to take the head off one monkey and put it on another monkey. And the monkey, doctor, lived, and the monkey was responsive to sounds and things around it, just like it was a normal monkey. Now, I don't
0: know. That was Dr. Smith from the Cleveland Clinic. He was one of the speakers at our last conference on anti-aging medicine in December.
1: So he really did do that.
0: He really did do that. The research was quite exciting because what it proves is that. Head transplant is, in fact, possible, and his research would have continued, except that there were some people who thought that it was wrong for unethical grounds, and his funding got cut. This was in the 1970s. But he's planning on restarting that research overseas in the next year or so.
1: If you take that technology and where it might go, and then you look at some certain aspects of cloning technology...
0: You're talking about practical immortality. That is correct, Art.
1: Technology is
0: essentially available today.
1: I've heard that it may even someday be possible to grow a human being virtually minus a head.
0: That also is being is being worked on. There are cloning experiments going on right now where they are seeking, and I believe that they've succeeded, in growing a body, a headless body, so that what you would have is you would have a sack of organs, and these organs would be available for transplantation. And what it would mean is no one would ever have to die again of heart failure or liver failure or kidney failure, because there would be a plentiful supply, an unlimited supply of exact, genetically perfect organs for whoever might need them.
1: My God. Doctor, hold on. We're at the top of the hour this time. We'll be right back. I'm Art Bell, and this is Coast to Coast AM.

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If you've never called Art before, you may use the first-time caller line at area code 702-727-1222. 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

0: From the Kingdom of Nye, this is Coast to Coast AM with Art Bell. First-time callers may reach Art at area code 702-727-1222. 702-727-1222. Now, here again is Art.
1: Imagine trying to be a dancing queen until you're, say, 200 or so. How about that? That is what we're talking about. We're talking about immortality and now cloning. It's quite a world we live in, isn't it?
2: Yes.
1: Well, all right, you should know who you're listening to. Dr. Ronald Klatz is recognized as the leading authority, period, on the science of anti-aging. He is founder and president of the nonprofit Public Foundation American Longevity Research Institute. And we are now discussing cloning, which, of course, is... here's a good question for you, Doctor. I'm a little bit cynical about government in general. And it would be my view that this technology, the cloning of human beings, for example, probably either in a private or black ops government lab someplace or another already has been done.
2: I would not doubt it. The technology to do cloning has been with us for some time. As a matter of fact, Dolly is no great technological feat. And perhaps that's why the government doesn't want the rest of us to get our hands on it.
1: I'm with you.
2: There's some talk in Washington right now about banning human cloning.
1: Well, that's where I was going. As a matter of fact, the president is signing something or doing something, executive ordering or something or another, and he's trying to stop it cold. What should really be done here?
2: Well, you know, it's very dangerous to say that, you know, we need to go to the black, to the dark ages in any aspect of medicine. Cloning technology, you know, every powerful technology has, you know, is two-edged. There's the possibility of doing, tremendous evil, and there's the possibility of doing incredible good. I'm on the side of good and light. So you know where I stand. I'm all for the technology, as long as the technology is being applied for the treatment and the amelioration of human disease.
1: Well, how about as it applies, for example, to something the Pentagon might be interested in?
2: Well, you know, I can't control that, and I would love to see, all these technologies, everything from nuclear energy to computer technology to human cloning be used for good and light.
1: So then you would say no laws?
2: I think that, well, look, if you create laws, the laws won't apply to the people in government, will they?
1: No, they never do.
2: Okay, and the laws won't apply to, let's assume that the people in government are all good guys and all wear white hats, which,
1: I can't do that, but you go ahead.
2: Okay, it certainly won't apply to the guys in other countries who don't wear white hats, will it?
1: Oh, no,
2: so,
1: of course.
2: So a law that bans cloning, does that protect us from the evildoers, or does that simply stop the people who would do good from developing this technology?
1: Where is the cloning technology going? I mean, a few minutes ago, we talked about monkeys with heads moved from one monkey to another who live. We talked about the possibility of a human being born from a cow. Where are we going here?
2: Well, we're going quite literally any place we want to. That is the promise of the biotechnological revolution. I mean, look at the incredible changes the world has seen in the electronics revolution in just the last 30 years because of new computer technology.
1: Oh, yes.
2: Okay, I mean, you're running a national radio show, a national radio network.
1: Yes.
2: From essentially your compound in Pahrump?
1: Not compound, doctor. Janet Reno, a tax compound.
2: Oh, I'm sorry.
1: I have a home here.
2: Okay. This was unthinkable 30 years ago. This was unthinkable probably even 15 years ago, but you can command incredible power thanks to modern technology, electronic technologies. Well, this same logarithmic increase in power is happening now in biomedical technology, and it will lead to incredibly wonderful developments and maybe some scary developments.
1: But you know what, doctor? While what you said about me is absolutely true, I feel a horrible weight of responsibility and worry and concern about the reach and the amount of power I have because of the number of people that I'm able to address. I'm not comfortable with that. And I'm not comfortable.
2: Thank goodness you feel that way and that you take responsibility for that power. The same is true in medicine or with anything else that's powerful. Hopefully the people who get their hands on it and who are utilizing it will be as diligent as you are in the exercise of that power.
1: But they're not.
2: I know, but how do you stop them? Do you stop them from limiting the power, from keeping the power from everyone? I think the safest thing is what the forefathers of America understood about political power. The most benefit for the greatest good of the people was to take the power of the republic and put it into as many hands as they could through the vote and through a tripartite government.
1: Mm-hmm.
2: And I think the same is true with electronic power, you know, having people access to the Internet, having people being able to reach out and communicate freely with the touch of a button. And perhaps by taking this biomedical technology and putting it in as many hands as possible so that no one person or one group has a monopoly of power, whether it be power of cloning or power of immortality or power of life extension or just power over any aspect of our lives.
1: So, random dumb question. If you could switch heads, if you can grow a clone without a head, and you can virtually take your head and put it on that clone, that can be done someday.
2: Yes.
1: You are then a new human being, except that your brain, of course, from so, what about the brain? What is the life, assuming other bodily functions remain young and youthful and are brand new? What about the brain?
2: Well, the brain is a very interesting organ, and we're just beginning to fathom the depths of the brain as an organ itself. Until about 15, 20 years ago, we had not even a clue as to how the brain actually worked. And we're just now beginning to develop some reasonable understanding of what is going on with the brain. It's an incredibly complex organ.
1: With regard to longevity,
2: the brain probably has, under optimal conditions,
1: right,
2: has a lifespan well in excess of 120. Well, we know it has a life expectancy well in excess of 120 years.
1: Sure, we do.
2: Probably something over 200 years. But we are working on technologies now where we can actually do brain transplants, where we can actually transplant little pieces of brain tissue.
1: What?
2: Into our own, yes. Don't you recall the work done in people with Parkinson's disease?
1: I do, and that was using, I believe, fetal material, wasn't it?
2: Fetal tissue,
1: yep.
2: Or sometimes pieces of the suprarenal gland from the kidney, and implanting that into the brain of people who had Parkinson's disease, who have that area of the brain that's responsible for making dopamine, which is a neurotransmitter. In Parkinson's disease, that portion of the brain dies off, and they don't have enough dopamine, and they undergo these uncontrollable, jerky movements.
1: What kills the brain, doctor?
2: Well, the brain dies because of many different things. Toxins, too much alcohol, as a natural course of aging, and also decreased blood flow. We're finding that perhaps a significant portion of Alzheimer's disease...
1: Blood flow?
2: Of Alzheimer's disease.
1: Oh, you're going to say is blood flow?
2: Is due to diminished blood flow.
1: Uh-huh.
2: You know, we develop, as we grow older, our arteries start to clog up, and our capillaries, which are microscopic arteries, clog up first. And when they start to clog and no longer deliver the proper nutrients to the organs, whether it be the kidneys or the brain, those portions of that tissue that are starved for blood flow start to die off very slowly, and that may be the initiating event that leads to a significant portion of Alzheimer's disease. This is an area that's being explored thoroughly right now, and there is some promise to it. You may remember the story about ginkgo biloba that was in the news just a couple weeks ago.
1: I do.
2: Ginkgo biloba is a natural is an herb. It's a naturally occurring herb that's grown on a ginkgo tree.
1: Does it really work?
2: It really works. It actually improves cerebral blood flow, and for people who are elderly, who have a lack of blood flow to the brain, there is an improvement in cognition. And there is an improvement in mood, and there is an improvement in energy levels.
1: All right. Doctor, what about the God question? I would take it, well, I shouldn't take anything for granted. Are you a Christian?
2: Well, I'm Jewish.
1: Okay. Do you believe we have a soul?
2: Do I, personally?
1: Yeah, tough questions.
2: That is a real tough question.
1: I mean, we're talking about a man who is prepared to take us into immortality, a man who believes that cloning is a proper road to follow if we do it the right way, and a man who believes that when life has been satisfied, when a person is satisfied with their life, that ending it Dr. Kevorkian style is okay. So I had to ask you this question.
2: Well, a soul as in a separate energy, ethereal identity.
1: Something that survives physical death.
2: I don't know. I really don't know. I believe in God. I believe that there is that there's a place for every human being, and we have a role to fulfill. And I like to believe that there may, in fact, be something beyond this physical existence, though I don't have any clue what that might be, and I haven't seen much evidence to convince me that there is much else.
1: There have been many who have talked of near-death experiences in which they go down a tunnel toward a great white light, meet relatives and all the rest of it.
2: Yes.
1: When you get together with other doctors and you talk about these kinds of reports, and there are thousands and thousands of them, how do you rationalize this phenomenon?
2: Well, the scientists that I deal with, and we do discuss these issues, you know, it's very exciting. These are very exciting reports, except that something that throws a clinker into the whole issue of the near-death experience is the reports of fighter pilots who are trained in centrifuge training.
1: Right.
2: With these giant centrifuges and
1: are
2: put into it to simulate G-forces.
1: Yes, I've been in one.
2: And when you take someone to the brink of unconsciousness in a centrifuge,
1: yes,
2: they're not near death. They're just undergoing unconsciousness. They report almost identical experiences. And what that tends to argue for is that in the process of dying, the brain perhaps very kindly undergoes this these hallucinations that relieve you from the fear of death and from the pain of death and what goes along with it.
1: I heard one neurosurgeon, I think, on 60 Minutes say, look, the brain begins dying from the outside, moving inward. And so it is quite natural that you would see what appears to you to be a core as the death process ensues. Does that sound logical?
2: There is some basis for that. As the brain starts to die, it releases. There are chemical reactions. There are electrochemical reactions that occur where the brain. You see, the brain just doesn't shut down like you shut off a light switch. The brain starts to die as a firecracker would explode. And in that process of these little explosions, these little biochemical, firecrackers going off within the brain, it would be very reasonable to assume that there might be hallucinations or there might be seizures or there might be all sorts of altered states that occur in that process.
1: We don't know a whole lot about death because people don't come back other than with NDEs to tell us about it. Now, there have been a lot of strange things that have gone on. There was a lady who had an embolism in her brain. 60 Minutes, again, did a big piece on this. They reduced her body temperature.
2: Yes. Suspended animation surgery.
1: Absolutely.
2: Welcome back, Mrs. Cotter.
1: That, you got it. That's it. And
2: I'm very familiar with that because what I do for a living, anti-aging medicine is a pursuit and an avocation. My vocation is I'm involved in a biotechnology company that has taken that suspended animation surgery technique and collapsed it down into a briefcase size emergency medicine device that can be brought into the field in war or in ambulances and can plug into a person's carotid arteries and put the brain on hold in a state of hypothermia.
1: Put the brain on hold.
2: And so, essentially allow the emergency medical personnel, instead of 5 minutes to resuscitate an individual, because that's how long they have before their brain dies inextricably, once they're plugged in, they could be kept on in a state of suspended animation for as long as an hour.
1: Indeed. She was gone for, I think, 40 minutes or something like that. And the big question at the end of the program was, where was she?
2: That is a very important question. If, in fact, there is another realm, there is another existence beyond this, then it makes, you know, our quest for immortality a rather moot point.
1: Doesn't it?
2: However, as I said before, you know, anti-aging medicine is really not going to achieve total immortality. When we talk about immortality, we're talking about lifespans of 150, 200, 300 years.
1: Add cloning, though.
2: Well, with cloning, you may be able to go on indefinitely. That's true. And I have another wrinkle for immortality. And that is immortality, psychic immortality, in silicone.
1: I beg your pardon?
2: There is technology afoot that's being pursued right now in England by British Telecom, a computer chip that will essentially record every visual experience and auditory experience you have throughout life.
1: Virtually downloading you.
2: Downloading your personality onto a computer chip.
1: Well, you've got to remember, what can be downloaded can be uploaded.
2: That's true.
1: Now, if clones are possible, and they are, then if you were able to, in essence, download the contents of your brain, what would stop a scientist or a person of medicine like yourself from then, in effect, uploading this to a clone's brain, doctor?
2: Well, we don't have the technology yet to interface between the computer and the human brain.
1: We're getting close.
2: We are. And when that does occur, then you are talking about actual, real life, forever immortality.
1: One kind of gory little question before the bottom of the hour, very quickly. When we die, doctor, as I said, we have no idea what happens. When a person is clinically dead, no pulse, no respiration, no breathing, no anything. Is it probable that they're still mentally, in some sense, alive?
2: Highly improbable.
1: All right. On that note, hold it right there. We're going to have to go to the phones when we get back. It is the bottom of the hour. What a fascinating interview. Dr. Ronald Klatz, who is the leading authority on the science of anti-aging, is my guest, and he will be right back. This Coast to Coast AM.

0: 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Please limit your faxes to one or two pages. 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Now again, here's Art.
1: Once again, here I am. What an interview. Dr. Ronald Klatz, the world's leading authority on the science of anti-aging, is my guest. And we're exploring the limits, the outer limits. Not so far out, though, really. And yes, we're going to open up the lines now. I have not run out of questions by a long shot, but it's your turn. So if you have questions, come now. From the Associated Press, a Senate bill to ban human cloning was put on indefinite hold Wednesday when lawmakers from both parties expressed concerns that it could slow scientific research. Despite overwhelming opposition to the idea of human cloning, supporters of the bill promoted by the Republican leadership could muster only 42 votes for a motion to bring the legislation to the Senate floor, well short of the 60 needed. Listen to this. Among those Republicans, two spoke of diseases that had affected their own families and the importance of keeping all avenues open for new treatments. Senator Strom Thurmond, Republican from South Carolina, said his daughter had diabetes and, quote, I'm concerned this bill may be written so broadly it will restrict future promising research which could lead to improved treatment, end quote. Is that a healthy attitude, doctor?
2: I think so. I think it's an enlightened attitude. Cloning is very powerful technology, and it has the incredible potential for doing incredible good. I mean, cloning could essentially eliminate the organ shortage, period. Cloning could lead to an unlimited supply of blood, unlimited supply of stem cells, unlimited supply of immune stimulants, and as well as new drug therapies. I mean, the potential of cloning hasn't even been scratched yet.
1: All right. To the phones we go. Are you ready?
2: Yes, sir.
1: First-time caller line, you are on the air with Dr. Ronald Klatz. Hello.
3: Hi, doctor.
1: Where are you, sir?
3: From Denver.
1: All right.
3: You mentioned earlier that baby boomers will have an unlimited demand for whatever government social services can supply. Sounds like you're talking about what economists talk about as the concept of scarcity. Are you familiar with the concept, and is it fair to say that you're more of a free market advocate than an advocate of kind of going towards Star Trek socialism?
2: I think socialism has proven itself to be a flawed philosophy for many of the economies of the world. I mean, I suppose there's a few that it might work in, but certainly it hasn't worked well for the Russians. I don't think it works well in the United States. I think that the free market provides the greatest good for the greatest numbers.
1: There's really no getting away from the fact, though, that anti-aging and cloning technology are going to be available to those of means, correct?
2: Well, certainly, but then so were cellular telephones only available to those of means initially, and the price has come down. I mean, anti-aging therapy an anti-aging medicine program 20 years ago would have cost the same thing we do today for, say, $4,000. You couldn't have gotten it 20 years ago, but if you even tried, you would have spent $50,000 to $100,000.
1: Okay. Wildcard line, you're on the air with Dr. Ronald Klatz. Hi.
4: Hi.
1: Where are you?
4: I'm in Ventura, California.
1: Very soaked Ventura, I'm sure.
4: Well, not quite yet, but we're expecting a lot more.
1: All right.
4: My question for Dr. Klatz, hello.
2: Hello.
4: Is under whose custody and under what circumstances would the clone itself be kept and alive or in suspended animation and flash
2: frozen?
4: That's
2: anyone's guess because it hasn't been done yet. There probably will be, when cloning becomes commercially available, there probably will be organizations such as Baxter Cancer International or the American Red Cross or any people, probably the people who are doing blood banking now, will be doing organ banking.
4: Mm-hmm.
2: And what they will do is they will grow clones of various different HLA types or genetic types,
4: mm-hmm.
2: To be freely available if people should need organs for transplant. Perhaps an even better method would be to grow your own clone and keep it somewhere until such time as you needed it, though that would probably be an expensive venture.
4: I agree. I just have these horrid visions of, like, pickle jars all in a row.
2: Well, you know, we do it now with blood, and we do it now with bone marrow, and we do it with bone, and we do it with all kinds of other bodily tissues. Cloning is really an extension of blood banking, or at least organs from clones.
1: Well, Doctor, do you remember, and the movie won't come to me, and please, everybody, don't fax it to me, but there was a movie, a medical movie some years ago, and at the very end they walked into this room where all of these bodies were essentially hanging in hammocks.
2: Coma.
1: Thank you.
2: No, that's not, I don't think that's where cloning will go. I think that we'll eventually get to the point where we'll be able to clone specific organs or specific groups of organs in essentially a skin bag. It won't look like humans. I can't see that happening. I mean, it's just too grotesque and too scary a proposition for most people.
1: But instead, you think we could virtually grow skin bags with all the otherwise, all the internal organs? For example, how do you do that without a central nervous system telling your organs what to do?
2: You can bring the organs up with a rudimentary nervous system, basically just the spinal cord. And there are ways of developing or growing an organism right now, essentially without a head and without a higher nervous system.
1: Or perhaps a simple computer running it.
2: Perhaps, but there are ways of doing it right now with essentially where you would grow an anencephalic, body bag.
1: That's incredible. East of the Rockies, you're on the air with Dr. Ronald Klatz. Hello, where are you?
5: Good morning, Art. Dr. Klatz. My name is Dan, and I'm just outside Chicago in Skokie.
1: Okay.
2: Well, welcome to the neighborhood.
5: It's gorgeous up there. It's cold. I have gone blind from glaucoma, but the underlying cause of this is something called Reger syndrome. And through the genome program, they've been able to map out what's gone wrong and where the Reger's lies. So my question lies in, first off, regeneration. We're talking about the central nervous system here, the optic nerve in my case. Regeneration versus development of, first off, preventing something like Reger's, and secondly, for people who already have that or who are blind, undoing it, and either regenerating the optic nerve and or the eye.
1: All right, so how does all of this possible future technology apply to him?
2: Well, the Human Genome Project, which has apparently marked out the gene pathway that leads to this disease, that now allows for early detection. So certainly we can detect people who are going to develop this disease earlier in life. So intervention can be taken if, in fact, there is an intervention that can be effective. Beyond that, we may be able to actually insert a change in the gene that would alter the gene such that this syndrome of blindness would not occur.
1: But that's 20 years from now, isn't it?
2: That's a ways from now. Right now, he's blind. I'm very sorry to hear that. There is work going on with being able to essentially regenerate the optic nerve and be able to do essentially eye transplants, though it's at its very early stages, and no one has achieved great success. There's a researcher at University of New York who has been able to take a mouse and essentially make an eyeball transplant work in the mouse, but the only thing he's been able to prove is that the mouse could see the difference between light and dark. He wasn't able to prove that the mouse could actually, see anything beyond that. And we're probably a ways away from being able to regenerate an eyeball, though, I mean, we have the cloning technology. I would imagine in a few years we could probably clone this gentleman some new eyes, but how can we make those eyes connect? That's a little bit of a ways away, but maybe there'll be a breakthrough. Maybe you'll get lucky. And in 5 years, when cloning technology is available, maybe there'll be a way to connect those cloned eyes.
1: Okay, here's another social question for you. We are quickly mapping the human genome, as you have said already. 2000, 2001 will be done. And when we are, and before we get to another 20 or 30 years when we can actually begin to put it practical use, there is going to be a period of time, Doctor, when literally everything will be known about you with nothing more than a sample of your DNA, when you're going to get cancer, have a heart attack, whether you're alcohol-prone, violence-prone, on down the list. They'll be able to map you as a human being, know everything there is to know. They're already collecting blood samples from our military for that purpose.
2: Yes.
1: So we're going to have 20 or 30 years, Doctor, where insurance companies are going to know everything they want to know about you.
2: Oh, don't they already?
1: No. Not
2: pretty close.
1: Not to this degree.
2: No, you're right. You're right, Art. And that is another social issue and an opportunity for, you know, for harm to the individual. I mean, we live in a society that doesn't have a lot of anonymity left in it.
1: Well,
2: I'm very concerned about that.
1: You were very anti-law a little while ago, but I mean, we're going to have a 20 or 30 year period here where privacy with regard to your own mortality and the diseases you might get is going to be gone. Do there need to be interim laws preventing this kind of information from getting from people like you to insurance companies, to the government?
2: Well, has it ever stopped the insurance companies or the government? I'm just not a big believer in new laws.
1: I can clearly hear that. So you probably class yourself as a sort of a libertarian.
2: I would. Republican bordering on libertarian, I suppose.
1: Yeah, that's me too.
2: You know, I am all for freedom of the individual and for self-determination. Really, anti-aging medicine is entirely about self-determination, about freedom, being able to choose your own destiny. And anything that gets in the way of that, I guess I would be against.
1: So even information that would
2: even
1: something that would indicate that somebody in their 20s, by the time they're 30, is going to have a heart attack, hard information, you would still see that go to the insurance company, no problem.
2: No, I'm not saying I would have it go to the insurance company.
1: Oh.
2: I think that a person's personal history and I think a person's personal life is their business and their business alone. I'm not for that being shared with the insurance companies or with the government, but I am for the technology that allows that to take place, because that gives the individual the opportunity to take action and prevent those diseases from occurring.
1: How sure are you of that? In other words, if we get genetic information that somebody's going to have a failed heart at age 30, as an example.
2: Well, I don't think you can get that. I think the most you can get is that someone has a propensity towards this disease or that disease. Just as you might know if you were to do some sports testing in elementary school, that one kid might be a better basketball player than another.
1: Right.
2: You know, because he has, longer levers, he has stronger legs, he has more rapid growth spurt. I mean, all you can tell with any of this is a propensity towards,
1: how much of a propensity? In other words, how sure could you be, once the human genome is completely mapped, that I would die by 30, heart attack, stroke, whatever?
2: Well, it depends on the disease. If it's a 100% fatal genetic disorder,
1: right?
2: Well, then I could be 100% sure that was going to happen. But most diseases are not that way. You are not your genetics. As a matter of fact, a genetic disease does not kill you by the time of 30. It generally will not kill you. All it can do is it can contribute towards your illness or towards your disability.
1: Mm-hmm.
2: For example, my dad had his first heart attack at age 42. I have type 4 hypertriglyceridemia. What that means is my liver is not very good at clearing cholesterol and triglycerides from my blood. When I was 25 and in medical school, I found out of this bad news, and I found out that maybe having the standard American diet, a balanced diet of equal quantities of Coca-Cola and Twinkies, was not doing my heart a whole lot of good. My cholesterol was over 300 in my triglycerides was approaching 500.
1: So you were a ticking time bomb.
2: I was a heart attack in process.
1: Mm-hmm.
2: Okay, and so I said, oh, the heck with this news. So I got very much involved in anti-aging medicine as a matter of self-preservation.
1: Now I see how you've come to it, yes.
2: And I, at age 42, when my dad had his first heart attack, and by the way, my sister had a triple bypass last year, and women are protected from heart disease until after the menopause. And that's, so it's something that goes in our family. It's a genetic flaw.
1: Right.
2: My arteries are whistle clean. I have a cardiac CT examination, a rapid CT, a computerized x-ray of my heart every year, and my arteries are whistle clean. And the reason for that is because I knew my flawed genetics early enough where I was able to take intervention by taking some antioxidants, by watching my diet just a little bit, and by taking some thyroid and some niacin. I was able to interrupt the genetic problem that would have taken many years off of my life otherwise.
1: So can you assign a percentage to genetic propensity versus environmental conditions?
2: I'd say at most, most people will have no more than half, and most, and perhaps as little as a third of their health expectancy controlled by genetics, unless they are one of the very few unlucky individuals who have a terminal genetic disorder, and that will kill them early in life.
1: And the, but still, the promise of genetic research of becoming practical is that even these things that are not controlled by genetics can be cured by genetics. Is that true?
2: That's absolutely correct.
1: Well, that's quite a promise.
2: Everything has a genetic component to it, but how much of a genetic component? The point of the matter is that these, you know, if you can go in and control the metabolism of the cell, control the actual mechanisms of life.
1: Yes, sir.
2: It's like reaching into your computer and flipping those flip switches on your central processor.
1: Mm-hmm. Good analogy. West of the Rockies, you're on the air with Dr. Ronald Klatz. Hi. Hello there.
6: Yeah?
1: You're on the air, sir. Where are you?
6: I'm from LaGrange, Oregon.
1: Okay.
6: My name's Mike.
1: Okay, Mike.
2: Hi, Mike.
6: And Art Bello. You have the greatest show on the planet. I got to tell you that.
1: Thank you. Thank
6: now, doctor, I'm surprised nobody's actually asked this question, but maybe somebody has. I don't know.
1: Well, that's why we have you. Go ahead.
6: Will they be used? Will cloning be used for like battle purposes? Police officers.
1: Oh, I already asked that question. I said Pentagon use. In other words, obviously, doctor, we could, and no doubt would, clone the perfect soldier, the perfect physical specimen, the testosterone-loaded giant who would be a killing machine. Yes?
2: Well, maybe so. Maybe so. I don't know. I'm not in the Pentagon. The technology certainly exists for that to happen, and when you look at the Olympics, you can see just how excellent a human body can be trained and can be made to be with optimum genetics and optimum training methods.
1: But isn't
2: pretty
1: there
2: astounding.
1: Isn't there going to be a race, just like there's been a race to the moon and a race to do this and that, there's going to be a cloning race for national security reasons?
2: Well, I hope not, Art, but who knows? Certainly your guests would know better than I what's going on in the minds of the pundits at the Pentagon. I can only tell you where the technology is and where medical science is right now.
1: But you are politically savvy enough to understand.
2: I do understand, and I think that that is something that needs to be a concern to all of us. And the solution is for the public to become more involved and more aware and practice this democracy that we have. If in fact that we do live in a democracy, then it's up to us to police ourselves because we get whatever we're willing to accept from our government.
1: Doctor, a lot of people are going to want information that you've been dispensing tonight. There are various ways they can do that. One is to go to my website, go down to the good doctor's name, click on the link, go over to his website, and read. Another is to make a phone call. Would you give us that number again, please?
2: Sure. It's the American Academy of Anti-Aging Medicine in Chicago, and the phone number in Chicago is 773-528-4333.
1: Now, When can people call that number?
2: There should be people in the office tomorrow at 10 o'clock Chicago time.
1: And what would they expect to glean?
2: Well, they'll get on a mailing list, and they'll be offered an opportunity to become a member of the Academy of Anti-Aging Medicine. They'll be receiving literature from the organization, a newsletter. They'll be able to subscribe to different scientific journals, and they'll be able to be put in touch with medical clinics around the country, around the world, and physicians all over the world who are practicing this new science of anti-aging medicine.
1: All right, doctor. I have one more hour. If you want to go to bed, I can now release you or retain you for one additional hour if you're good to go.
2: It's up to you, Art. If you want to keep going, I'm enjoying the heck out of this.
1: Let's rock.
2: Okay.
1: All right, folks. That number is in Chicago is 773-528-4333. For those of you who want a copy of this program, it is a four-hour program. And you can get it now, beginning now, by calling 1-800-917-4278. 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
1: Smart drugs and raise fears, of course, that embryos that lack smart genes could be aborted. Any comments?
2: Yeah, well, that's all true.
1: It's all true.
2: That's the bright side, and that's the dark side of this technology. And it's up to us to decide how this technology is employed.
1: Are we, in your opinion, this is another, subjective sort of question, but in your opinion, are we socially prepared to handle the speed at which we are moving technologically?
2: No. No, I don't think we are. I think it's something that we've just let happen to us, and I think that it's something that's going to have to become an issue for our society, because things are happening at such an incredible pace. Most people don't have a clue as to what's going on that's affecting their lives, their children's lives, and that's affecting, not just this life, but the next life they're going to have. Or the next life after that they're going to have.
1: Well, they're getting a clue from you this morning, and some of it is, frankly, very frightening.
2: Well, I hope it's not too frightening. I hope that there's more of a message of hope than there is a message of fear in what I'm talking about.
1: Well, there is both. There certainly is both. All right. A lot of people want to talk to you. East of the Rockies, you're on the air with Dr. Klatz. Hello.
3: Hello.
1: Where are you, sir?
3: Columbus, Ohio.
1: Columbus.
3: Yes, where all the screaming lunatics do not represent the masses here.
1: Okay.
3: Quick question for Dr. Klatz. A few nights ago on CNN, I saw something on the news there where they had said they took a microchip and grew some human brain cells on it.
2: Yes, sir.
3: Somehow made some kind of neural net connection between the two.
1: Oh, yes.
3: How does that correlate with these clones coming out?
1: I don't know if you really want the answer to that, but here it comes. Doctor?
2: Okay, well, okay, there is a project ongoing in Japan, has been for the last almost 10 years, and it's specifically, and also at UCLA in California, and it is to integrate a microchip with human nerve tissue.
1: Oh, my.
2: And this is very early stage development. I don't know how far they've gone with it. I didn't see that particular piece on CNN. But the idea is that if you can interface the digital with the cerebral and create a digital cerebral interface,
1: mm-hmm.
2: you will then be able to accomplish a number of very interesting, very positive and also very frightening events. You will be able to essentially log on to your computer directly through your brain, just like in that movie it was a very popular movie out, science fiction out, just earlier last year, where the fellow had to, electrodes they put into his brain, he was able to download all this information from a computer.
1: That's right.
2: Now, that's one thing, that's downloading. Now, there's uploading as well, and uploading is when we will eventually, if technology continues to move ahead at its current pace, we will be able to upload our essentially the total volume of our thoughts, our feelings, our memories, our inclinations, our intellect into some supercomputer somewhere and essentially make a duplicate copy of our persona.
1: Would that totality of uploaded data contain a consciousness?
2: Good question. I don't know. If you're a basic scientist and you're and you break things down to the least common denominator, you would argue perhaps that if you're a materialist in science, you might argue that that consciousness is a function of complexity, and that when you get enough of these individual units together

0: pieces, enough processing power together that consciousness evolves out of that power of computing. There are others who argue that consciousness is an individual item akin to the soul. It will be interesting to find out who is right.
1: Do you have any favorite theories?
0: Well, I'm hoping that consciousness grows out of a complexity of computation, because if that is correct, then we will be able to create conscious thinking machines.
1: If that is correct, then it would be a sum total of speed and storage. And we are making immense progress in both areas, doubling speed of processing every 18 months. Storage has gone totally berserk.
0: Yes.
1: I wonder when the first machine is going to say, good morning, how are you?
0: I don't know, but I am...
1: I'm fine.
0: I'm hoping that that will occur in my own lifetime, because if that's the case, then truly immortality of the conscious...
1: Yes.
0: Of our consciousness,
1: yes.
0: Immortality of our persona will be achievable when we're able to download our personalities onto a chip. And wouldn't that create a rather interesting reality akin to perhaps early scriptures of heaven on earth when we will in fact be able to be omniscient, when we can, you know, when we can have that digital cerebral interface? We will be omniscient. We will be, we will live truly forever, and we will be all-knowing, and we will be able to merge our consciousness with those of many others, perhaps of millions of others.
1: To me, it's interesting to note that a mere 100 years ago, for what you're saying now, or its equivalent then, they would have put you on a large wooden cross with a bunch of kindling wood under you, and...
0: I've had some of my colleagues try that already.
1: Oh, really? Professionally? Yeah, I can imagine.
0: Professionally speaking.
1: I can imagine. West of the Rockies, you're on the air with Dr. Klatz. Hello.
2: Good morning, Art, Doctor.
1: Where are you, sir?
2: This is Brett from Santa Cruz.
1: Okay.
2: My question for the doctor, the alchemist Paracelsus of the Middle Ages describes an alchemical process of what he termed as growing little men. And I was wondering if you view even a remote connection between modern-day cloning and the writings of Paracelsus?
0: Philosophically, perhaps. The science, I don't think, the science does not mesh, though. It's interesting you mentioned the alchemists. The alchemists were really, they were not initially looking, the real gold, the holy grail of the alchemists was not to convert lead to gold. It was, in fact, to achieve immortality. The Philosopher's Stone.
1: First time caller line, you're on the air with Dr. Ronald Klatz. Hi.
3: Hello.
1: Where are you, sir? Call us toll free at 1-800-618-8255. I can't let you give your last name on the air.
3: That's, oh, I'm sorry.
1: About the only rule we've got around here, no last names. So let us begin again. Your name is Tom.
3: I'm sorry, yes. First of all, I wanted to tell you the name of that movie. It was Johnny Mnemonic.
0: Thank you.
3: Right. What I wanted to say was that I have always been enamored with longevity. I always keep up on the Guinness Book of, you know, world records, and I have all kinds of articles and stuff. What I wanted to say is that from the very, you know, you were talking about anti-aging, I like to believe that I know that everyone grows old and their skin gets, you know, older and all this and that, but I like to think that a lot of it can be done internally with the brain. I mean...
1: You're saying it can be done spiritually.
3: Well, sort of. The thoughts that you think surge through your body and, you know, your...
1: Yeah, no, I exactly understand where you're going, caller. Doctor, people are said to be able to cure themselves of disease with mental processes.
0: Absolutely.
1: I think we know that people given sugar pills who are told that it will cure their illness More times than not, it does, because they believe that it will.
0: That's right, and that's how hypnosis works. The mind is a very, very powerful tool, and it is the master regulatory organ, not just through the nervous system, but through the endocrine system for the entire body. The mind controls, the brain controls our immune system. And the immune system is really what keeps us from being diseased. And so there is an awful lot to be said for the mind-body connection.
1: All right. East of the Rockies, you're on the air with Dr. Ronald Klatz. Where are you, please?
4: Yes, good evening, Art. Good to speak to you and Dr. Klatz. My name is George. I'm from the Kingdom of Dane in Madison, Wisconsin, WTDY land.
1: Very good.
4: I just have a couple questions for Dr. Klatz. I didn't catch the first couple hours, but I wasn't sure if you talked about the telomeres. I'm not sure if that's...
1: No, but we will. Telomeres.
4: If that's directed directly with some researchers in Texas, and supposedly they have some enzymes that can lengthen
1: the
4: biological clock.
1: Yeah, the telomeres, I believe, as we age, get shorter, and they're out at the end of chromosomes or something. Is that right?
4: At the end of the DNA strands or something?
1: Thank you. Yes.
0: Yes, they're very much like the ends of your shoelaces, the little plastic tips on the ends that keep the shoelaces from fraying.
1: Right.
0: And these telomeres are perhaps one of the important biological clocks of the body. And it's thought that you can reset those biological clocks by adding telomerase, which is an enzyme, to the cells. Now, that has not been done except experimentally. But there is some reason to believe that we may be able to reset the clocks of our body. Also, it's interesting that cancer cells have large amounts of this telomerase enzyme, which is responsible to some degree for their immortalized activity.
1: Okay. Wildcard Line, you're on the air with Dr. Ronald Klatz. Good morning.
5: Good morning. This is Dan in Virginia.
1: Hi, Dan.
5: It's a great show tonight. Both of you are doing a fantastic job.
1: Thank you.
5: I have a couple of questions. Dr. Klatz, is the level of testosterone connected in with the functioning of the thyroid? Is my first question.
0: There is feedback loops between the thyroid, the testes, really all the endocrine systems of the body are in one way or another feeding back to one another on a constant basis. This is called homeostasis, and is what is responsible for keeping all the organ systems of the body in sync.
5: Okay, my second question concerns the pineal gland. What research have you done as far as any hormones associated with that and its function?
0: Well, the most important hormone associated with the pineal gland is melatonin. Melatonin, we're finding, which is available over in health food stores right now. Melatonin is called the dark hormone because it's secreted in darkness at night. Melatonin is a very important hormone because it triggers the onset of the sleep process.
5: Right.
0: And as people get older, their levels of melatonin drop significantly. As a matter of fact, your melatonin levels are highest naturally when you're about 8 years old. And if you've ever seen children who are asleep, they sleep like the dead. You can't wake them up. You yell at them. You shake them. They're still sleeping incredibly deeply. And as we get a little older, we don't sleep as deeply. And as we get older still, we sleep very ineffectually. And many people over the age of 50 have sleep disturbances to a large extent because of the lack of melatonin. When you give melatonin to elderly people who have sleep disturbance, an interesting thing happens. They start sleeping very naturally and very much more youthfully. And sleep is an incredibly important part of maintaining health and well-being.
5: Also, one last question. I believe there was a hormone, I call it a hormone, but it's used for dwarfism.
0: That's human growth hormone.
1: Ah.
0: Very powerful anti-aging drug.
1: And that takes us full circle to the beginning of the program.
0: That's right. We had talked about how human growth hormone has just been approved for adults by the FDA for, for aging-related disorders, because as you grow older, the amount of human growth hormone drops. And we're finding that when you give human growth hormone to elderly individuals, an interesting thing happens. they start to, their bodies start to change and they become more youthful. They develop stronger organs, their heartbeat is stronger, they develop more muscle mass, they lose fat mass effortlessly, and there are clinics all over the country now that are setting up anti-aging clinics that are administering human growth hormone specifically for anti-aging purposes.
1: All right, look, a lot of people out there are sitting there saying, okay, sounds good, but I go into my doctor, I make an appointment. What do I say when I get in there? What do I say to my doctor?
0: Ask your doctor if he's a member of the American Academy of Anti-Aging Medicine. And if he's not, then have him call us in Chicago and have him join up. We have over 4,000 physicians and scientists in 40 countries around the world.
1: Oh, no, I understand. But, I mean, if I want a I want to get out of my doctor's office with a prescription for anti-aging hormone.
0: Yes.
1: So what do I say to him other than to have him call and join if I just want to get out of there with a prescription?
0: Well, probably the best way to get on a program of anti-aging therapy is to contact the academy and find a physician. We have several hundred doctors who are practicing this way.
1: Oh.
0: Go to one of them already, and if you can't find a doctor in your area who's practicing anti-aging medicine, then go out and get a copy of a book called Stopping the Clock, or Grow Young with HGH, Human Growth Hormone. Both those books are by me. I hate to recommend my own book.
1: Oh, you should have said something a long time ago.
0: Well, I don't like to pump my own books, you know.
1: Well,
0: but
1: yes, you should. Okay, the names of the books again, please.
0: Are Grow Young with HGH, Human Growth Hormone.
1: Right.
0: And that's by HarperCollins.
1: Right.
0: Or by me, Dr. Ron Klatz, with HarperCollins. And the other book is Stopping the Clock by Bantam. It's in paperback.
1: And are these available generally nationwide in bookstores?
0: Yeah, they're available in bookstores all over the country. Stopping the Clock is about all the therapies that are available in anti-aging, including nutrition and hormone therapy and exercise and diet and everything else. And Grow Young with HGH is specifically hormone replacement therapy.
1: All right, folks. Available nationwide. We're going to break here at the bottom of the hour. Dr. Ronald Klatz, the world authority on the science of anti-aging, is my guest. We'll be right back. This, of course, is Coast to Coast AM.

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1: Dr. Ronald Klatz is my guest. He's in Chicago. Anti-aging, cloning, all those edgy things that we're getting so close to or on top of right now, that's what we're talking about. We'll get right back to it. All right, 2-4 stall, lots and lots of requests. Please, everybody, if you want a copy of this program, you can get it by calling 1-800-917-4278. It's going to be a four-hour program, obviously. 1-800-917-4278. Now, once again, Dr. Ronald Klatz. Doctor, as these technologies start to become available, anti-aging, eventually immortality, cloning, they at first are going to be very expensive and available to the few rather than the many, and of course that then will fairly rapidly change, and like VCRs and everything else, it'll get cheaper. Question is, when it first becomes available, who decides? Who decides who gets the organs that are grown, who gets the new cloned body, who gets the upload, the download? How do you make such decisions? Who makes them? How do we set up a little panel of gods to decide who receives the benefits?
2: You like asking a difficult question.
1: Oh, I do. For example, would you be a person who would be on such a panel?
2: Well, I do keep a big leather book, you know, and I have a left side of the page and a right side of the page. It's really hard to say who's going to make these decisions. Hopefully, we're not going to be in a position like we were when the artificial kidney was first invented, where there had to be, you know, because of the lack of this technology, literally there was ethics panels that were set up to decide who got dialysis and who didn't, and those who didn't died.
1: Oh, that's right. That's
2: hopefully, the technology, technology as it develops today is almost so rapid from the laboratory into our lives that I don't think we're going to be faced with a lack of availability when this technology comes on board. I think it's going to be first utilized by the people who are at the heart of the movement, people such as myself who are, I guess, the true believers who are willing to belly up to the bar to be experimental guinea pigs with themselves.
1: Here. Did you see Jurassic Park?
2: Yes, I did.
1: Would it be possible with cloning to, this is rather morbid, but to go to the grave of somebody who's been in some reasonably way preserved, or even not so, obtain DNA and clone?
2: Well, right now you need a stem cell, which is a lot more than just DNA.
1: Mm-hmm.
2: But it is certainly conceivable that in the not-too-distant future, you could, in fact, go out and make yourself another Elvis.
1: Another Elvis.
2: But it wouldn't be Elvis. I mean, it would be Elvis in body. It would be Elvis in form. It would be Elvis in shape. But it would not have that quintessential...
1: Are you sure?
2: Something that makes an Elvis. Well,
1: are you sure?
2: Well, no, I'm not sure, except that I had a very, very beloved pet. I had a fantastic Airedale. It was probably the best dog in the world. And when he passed on, I went out and I looked for a replacement, and there was no replacement for Lex, despite the fact that I was able to find as close to a clone as I guess you can get, because I went to the breeder and I, you know, and the bloodlines are very well established, and I saw a bunch of little Lex puppies that were similar and looked awfully a lot like my dog Lex.
1: Right.
2: But they lacked the personality. They lacked that quintessential ingredient. And I think that develops...
1: But they were not identical genetic clones.
2: They were very close.
1: Close,
2: Very close. But not quite identical, but for all intents and purposes, they look the same.
1: They look the same. Well, sure. They look
2: now,
1: the same.
2: Until we're able to uplink our memories, our thoughts, our feelings, which, again, is not beyond the realm of possibility. When that happens, yes, you're right. You're going to be able to, you know, keep people around as long as you want and have as many copies as you like.
1: That's just,
2: I mean, we could have, everybody could have, who needs the radio? We could each have an Art Bell in our living room.
1: All right, that's enough. East of the Rockies, you're on the air with Dr. Klatz. Hello.
3: Hi, Art.
1: Hi. Where are you?
3: This is Stu from El Paso, Texas, the home of the El Pinco Times, the only American newspaper to the left of Karl Marx.
1: Nobody likes their newspapers. What's on your mind, sir?
3: Dr. Klatz, I'd like to add some arrows to your quiver with which to fend off those who think it prudent to place control of any technology in the hands of any government. Man.
2: Well, right ahead, sir. I can use all the arrows I can muster.
3: All right. Sometimes it is said that man cannot be trusted with the government of himself. Can he then be trusted with the government of others? Or have we found angels in the forms of kings to govern him?
2: And who said that, sir?
3: That was Thomas Jefferson.
2: That's an excellent quote. Thank you very
3: much.
2: I
3: know no safe depository of the ultimate powers of society but the people themselves. And if we think them not enlightened enough to exercise their control with a wholesome discretion, mm-hmm. the remedy is not to take it from them, but to inform their discretion.
2: Also very true.
3: If a nation expects to be ignorant and free in a state of civilization, it expects what never was and never will be.
1: Hmm. All right.
3: And one last.
1: Yes.
3: This by Anatole France. Or a paraphrase of that, if the majority of people say a foolish thing, it is still a foolish thing.
1: Is that an argument against democracy?
3: That is an argument against democracy in favor of a republic, which
1: yeah.
3: we are supposed to be.
1: All right. Well, you'd never know it from Columbus yesterday. West of the Rockies, you're on the air with Dr. Klatz. Good morning.
4: Hello, Art.
1: Hi.
4: Is it Joe from Sacramento?
1: Sacramento, yes, sir.
4: Yeah, my question is, if you clone somebody, would the clone have the same thought pattern or personality?
1: Well, that's just where we were, and I guess the answer is we aren't sure yet. Or maybe that's not the answer. I guess, Dr. Klatz, I shouldn't put words in your mouth. Really, you're saying that there would be a difference.
2: I think that unless you can reproduce that... Personality and thoughts are more than genetic.
1: They're environmental.
2: They're environmental. It's what you can look at is you can look at identical twins. Now, identical twins are very similar, but they're not the same.
1: Well,
2: unless, you know, I'm talking about identical twins who are even raised in the same household.
1: Well,
2: when you take twins that are separated at birth,
1: yes.
2: they're very much different. Even though they do have the same sort of taste, they are, in fact, very different. So a clone would be very close to, but unless it was given the same environment to be reared in, it would not be identical to.
1: Your take on Dr. Seed there in Chicago with you?
2: I've heard Dr. Seed on some news programs, CNN specifically, and I was not impressed by Dr. Seed's demeanor. However, knowing how stressful the media can be, I don't wish to judge him harshly by that. I think that it's important that if someone is going to get into the cloning business, to clone people, that they really consider the implications very strongly, and I think that it should be in the hands of many rather than the hands of the few.
1: Would you apply that same logic to Dr. Kevorkian?
2: Yes, I think I would.
1: First-time caller line, you're on the air with Dr. Klatz. Hello?
5: Hi, Art. Hi, Dr. Klatz. This
2: Hello.
5: Is Ann in Independence, Missouri.
1: Okay.
5: I was really interested to hear you talk about the immune system, particularly the power of the immune system, because I have systemic lupus. And I'm wondering if Dr. Klatz thinks this is the cause of this disease is genetic. I've heard several different theories. And what are the best things to do to boost my poor, beleaguered little immune system?
1: Mm-hmm. Good general question.
2: SLE certainly has the immune component. It's an immune disorder. There's probably a genetic component, though we don't know that for sure. I mean, you know, complete, how much is a genetic component? I will tell you this, there is a huge body of knowledge that is being developed right now on how to optimize immunity. And immunity can be optimized in many ways, through nutrition, through drug therapies, through meditation, through alterations in lifestyle. And I would urge you to explore those various, different methods, not just through your local medical society, through conventional medicine, but maybe even through some of the alternative medical practitioners that are out there, because there's an awful lot that's known about immunity in folk medicine that is still on the, it is still the cutting edge and the basis of laboratory research for conventional medicine.
1: What's your take on Dr. Duesberg, again back to the AIDS subject briefly, because it relates, of course, to the immune system. Dr. Duesberg thinks that HIV is not the causative agent of AIDS at all.
2: Well, I have to. Dr. Duesberg certainly is a very accomplished virologist, and not to take anything away from him. And initially, early in the outbreak of AIDS, I thought Dr. Duesberg might have an interesting point. However, now that so much has been done on AIDS and so much is there in the way of drug therapies, if the HIV virus is not the causative organism, then what the heck are we treating?
1: Mm.
2: I certainly believe that there is a lot more to the immune system than we know about, and that it is an individual's immunity that protects them from everything, including the AIDS virus. But I think that that these years and years of research have taken a lot of wind out of his sails with the argument that the HIV is an incidental organism.
1: He connects lifestyle largely with onset of AIDS, the actual AIDS.
2: Well, how does he account for the transmission through newborn children?
1: I forget. I interviewed the fellow, and I'm sorry, I forget. That's a really damn good question. when we do finally cure AIDS, will we have collected a great deal more knowledge about the immune system itself?
2: Incredible amounts of information about how the immune system works. That is the only bright light I can see behind AIDS. As a matter of fact, I credit the AIDS epidemic with the slow onset or the slow development of anti-aging, because prior to the AIDS epidemic, anti-aging medicine was ready to explode into the public consciousness, into the scientific consciousness, as a ripe area for research. AIDS came along and really siphoned off a lot of the research funds for new areas of endeavor, which anti-aging medicine was really, I think, one of the primary focuses of new research.
1: A disproportionate amount of research funds?
2: There are arguments both pro and con on that regard. I certainly think that just as with the war on cancer, a lot of money has been squandered and foolishly spent. There's been a lot of interesting avenues, especially non-drug avenues or non-proprietary drug avenues that have not been explored.
1: Well, we have discovered these protease inhibitors. Now, how big a leap is that?
2: It's not the cure, but it certainly is a big step in the right direction.
1: Mm-hmm.
2: As protease inhibitors, just another category. I mean, we've identified literally hundreds of antiviral agents that all are promising to one extent or another.
1: Well, the space program gave us Teflon. AIDS has given us protease inhibitors. Is that fair?
2: Yes.
1: Uh-huh.
2: I think it's given us a whole lot more than protease inhibitors. I think it's given us probably a good 50 to 100 new antiviral drug therapies.
1: Well, part of that cocktail AIDS patients take is AZT. Now, Dr. Duesberg's position was that AZT kills people.
2: When they take it,
1: he says you will see a spike in white cells in your immune system response. And very quickly, you will see a very fast decline, and that's AZT killing off the immune system.
2: Uh-huh.
1: Comments?
2: All I can say is that the proof is in the pudding, and people are living longer with AIDS now, so we're doing something right. I am not a virologist, and I do not treat AIDS patients myself, so I can't speak from firsthand experience.
1: Other than to comment on the cocktail, and that's self-evident. All right, wildcard line, you're on the air with Dr. Ronald Klatz. Hello?
6: Hello?
1: Yes, you're on the air, sir. Where are you?
6: Dubuque, Iowa.
1: Okay.
6: My name is Jeff. Good morning, gentlemen. Doctor, you talked earlier about the cow egg.
1: Oh, yes, the cow egg.
6: Now, the human sperm, would that determine the sex of the embryo?
2: Yes, what you would do is, this is certainly, it's speculation whether this will work with humans, though. If it works with rhinoceroses and pandas and frogs and guinea pigs, you would have a hard time believing that it would not work with humans. But what you would do is the egg is essentially sterilized, and the DNA, the genetic material within the egg is removed, and then whatever you put in its place is the DNA that will grow into the fetus. And so you would put, chromosomes from the sperm and chromosomes, from a female, or mix them any way you wish.
1: But you actually do envision the day that a cow could give birth to a human.
2: Well, it's technologically feasible. I mean, we're on that track already.
1: Aesthetically, it's not at all pleasing.
2: No, absolutely not. I mean, and just, I'm sure that the demand for milk and other dairy products would skyrocket. I shouldn't be so.
1: Yeah, east of the Rockies. Well, it's late. East of the Rockies, you're on the air with Dr. Ronald Klatz. Hello.
7: Yes, Art.
1: Where are you, pray tell?
7: Ticonderoga, New York.
1: Okay, extinguish thy radio for us, please.
7: Gone.
1: Okay.
7: I've heard a lot about fasting and juicing, and I was wondering if you could talk a little on it and any readings that I could look up on.
1: All right, good. It's a good question. Dr. Lorraine Day talked of fasting and juicing, and she claims that's how she arrested her cancer.
2: There is a tremendous body of literature to support both of those therapies. There's a book that's available through the Academy of Anti-Aging Medicine in Chicago called Seven Secrets of Anti-Aging Medicine. That speaks very clearly to those topics. Fasting and juicing are both natural ways of detoxifying the body and stimulating immunity. And they both have their place in health as well as in disease.
1: There is one warning for anybody who doesn't. I went on a cruise recently and had the opportunity to go to a juice bar, and the juice I got had a high content of beet juice in it. And when one drinks beet juice, one should be prepared over the next 24 to 48 hours to have Christmas-colored waste. It's an extremely worrisome thing if you've never been through it before, so a word to the wise. We're almost out of time. East of the Rockies, you're on the air with Dr. Klatz. Where are you, please?
8: Hi, I'm Elf in Oklahoma.
1: Okay. Your radio's on, isn't it?
8: Yeah, one moment.
1: First-time callers, area 702-727-1222.
2: Programs you'll have all the time in the world.
1: Yeah, that's right. All right, if you have a quick question, proceed.
8: Yes, I was wanting to ask the doctor, because he was mentioning guinea pigs earlier.
1: Yes?
8: I was wondering if they're taking, like, names or numbers of people willing to be guinea pigs.
1: Oh, I see. In other words, volunteers, doctor.
2: Not yet. Not yet. When I say guinea pigs, I'm saying that people who are involved in anti-aging medicine are their own guinea pigs. I mean, this is in many ways cutting-edge technology, and you serve as your own control with these nutritional therapies and some of the drug therapies, some of the hormone therapies. And so it's a field that is, the doctors themselves are volunteers for their own research. Not that the research is dangerous, but this is new stuff. It's cutting edge.
1: All right. The titles, again, of your books, please.
2: Well, in the bookstores, you can find from HarperCollins, Grow Young with HGH, and that's human growth hormone.
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2: Extraterrestrial radio, actually. Hello, everybody. I am Art Bell. Boy, I have had a terrible day today. Terrible. I'm going to tell you all about it, too, and have fun doing it. It's raining here in the desert. Rain's coming down like crazy in more ways than one. Earlier today, while I was prepping for the show, I was on my computer at home, and I'm pretty careful normally about these things, but I'm going to tell you about this so it doesn't happen to you. In the lower right-hand corner, up pops a little pop-up that says Adobe Flash Update. High definition. Required. If that pops up, don't click on it. Don't click on it. Immediately go and run some sort of spam program and be rid of it. It's death on a stick. So I spent, I'm going to guess, 3 or 4 hours working on my computer today inside the registry, getting rid of 5 million different references to Conduit, the virus sucker that carried this. I'm telling you, you don't want to do that. Beware, beware, beware. Adobe Flash Update, it says HD required. And if you do that, you're dead meat. And I mean that, dead meat. In other words, you'll bring up a browser and it will be stuck on some stupid, sweet something or another search engine that you'll never be able to get rid of. This is a bad one, folks. So after, I don't know, 3-4 hours in the registry and, you know, in the program files, I think I probably have rid of it. But I would like to meet whoever wrote this thing in person. And if I could meet you, know this. I would put my fair-sized hands around your throat, get you on the floor, and choke you while I watch your body twitch. Not only that, but I will choke you and watch the light drain from your eyes, the life drain from your very eyes, and I will smile down at you as you pass to the other world. Otherwise, it was a great day. Oh, be careful. We've got a ghost picture contest going on. The grand prize, if you're the winner, to be judged by all of you, is a brand new satellite radio and a 1-year subscription to Sirius XM. That's right, a brand new radio, Sirius XM radio, and a 1-year subscription. That's not small potatoes. So if you have a ghost photograph and you think it would be a winner, all you've got to do is send it off to webmaster at artbell.com. 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And, of course, our ghost stories for Spooky Matter. 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It's simple. 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And don't forget Art's Parts. Very important. T-shirts, mugs, caps, all with dark matter. And they've got to have my signature on it. For them to be authentic, they've got to have my signature. And why do I say that? Because, again, the net, right? Everybody's putting up other sites and trying to market stuff. Well, it's not the real thing unless it's got my signature on it. And if that happens, and they copy my signature, then legal cement shoes. Tomorrow we've got open lines. I want to remind you, anything goes. Well, anything except bad language. That will get zapped along with you right away. But open lines means exactly that. I'm not going to have them screened. Oh, I have thought of a fix for some of our phone troubles. My board op back in D.C., land of the truck drive-in, I think, next couple days, few days, will take your name and put your name up there so that way I can say, hey, Richard, you're on the air. And hopefully there's only one Richard on the lines. We've got quite a few. And that might work. It will not work for tomorrow night. Tomorrow night, you can just let the phone ring until I answer. And that way you'll know because you'll be the only one. You know, I'll just slam a line and say, hey there. You're on the air. So you'll know. But time travelers are welcome. Those who are convinced they are the Antichrist. And you know what? There are a lot of people who are convinced they are the Antichrist are welcome. But basically anything goes. Anything at all. Well, looking very briefly at the news, Congress now has a 5% approval rating. I believe that's an all-time low. 5%, government still closed, 5% approval rating. And CNN actually said earlier they suggested it possibly may be lower than the approval rating in America of Al-Qaeda. let's see. A charity, this is sad, is now having to pay military death benefits, and they will continue to do so until government resumes, which hopefully will be shortly. We're cutting aid to Egypt. Well, we can use the money, right? We can apply it toward whatever's going on right now. NASA's Jupiter-bound spacecraft was going around the Earth, slingshotting around the Earth, actually, headed toward Jupiter, and, you know, you gain speed by slingshotting around a planet, in this case Earth. But as she came around the bend, she went into safe mode, and that's what you do when there's a problem on board, so they're trying to figure that out right now. Hopefully it's going to be all right. You don't want to hear about a spacecraft that costs, well, big bucks. Speaking of that, there is this, 45-ton spacecraft that's going to re-enter the atmosphere or something like that. It's pretty big. We've got a picture of it at artbell.com along with a whole bunch of other new stuff you want to take a look at. And don't forget the telekinetic coffee shop. If you haven't seen that yet, it's about the funniest thing I've ever seen. It's hilarious. You're going to want to see it. Anyway, this is such a good-looking spacecraft, the one that's going to re-enter and burn up and, you know, possibly hit somebody on the head. A 40-ton, that's it. Junk satellite, it's called. But it's beautiful. This thing is really gorgeous. If you could get this down on, in one piece, try and imagine what it would fetch on eBay. Oh, man. You know, I'd pay a pretty penny for that thing. All right, coming up in a few moments, we're going to talk about Fukushima. We've got a scientist with us. I think you'll appreciate that. I know I do. His name is Andrew Karam. I hope that's right. Karam or Karam, we'll find out. But PhD, CHP, he's worked on nuclear subs and going to be very, very, very, very interesting. It's kind of like my daughter who says, every time when I leave for work and I'm in the house next door so that you know, there I gave it away. I do the show from our guest house, actually, and the reason I do that is because I otherwise would be in the room next to my daughter, and I would wake her up because I like loud music, very loud music. 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What is this little guy? It's about the most fun you can have in this lifetime. It's an FM transmitter. That's right. 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So, you can play around with it a little bit. For example, you're never supposed to attach a 30-inch wire to it for improved distance, as in the whole house. Or look on the internet, see what, you know, things you can do there. 49.95. It's a remarkable, remarkable price for an FM transmitter. It's stereo. It's awesome. Call C Crane right now if you want to get one on the way. People are commenting on this, and they love it. The number is 800-522-8863. That's 800-522-8863. It'll operate, by the way, on batteries, or you can plug it in. It comes with an AC adapter. You know, a full FM transmitter. Totally, totally cool stuff. All right, we're going to take a break here. This nuclear power program that included nearly 4 years on a nuclear attack sub. How cool is that? Since then, he's held a number of positions in various aspects of radiation safety, including his stints as a professor, a consultant, and environmental remediation. In the last several years, his work has concentrated on matters related to radiological emergency response. Lots of work for him, most recently traveling to Japan in the aftermath of the Fukushima reactor accident. In addition to his work, Andrew has earned a doctorate in environmental science, author of a number of books on various science-related topics, and nearly 24 scientific and technical papers. Andy has given over 100 scientific presentations on his research and his work. And here he is. Andrew, welcome to the program.
1: Hi, thank you. And you,
2: help me pronounce your last name.
1: Yeah, you were close, or I think you got it right half the time. It's pronounced Karam.
2: Karam, okay.
1: And I'm told that that's an Americanized mispronunciation of the original, but it works for us.
2: Okay, welcome. It's so nice to have you on the air. I have been talking a very great deal, actually, about Fukushima, and it seems... should I address you as you really are a doctor, so how about doctor?
1: To be honest with you, I prefer Andy. My great uncle was a doctor. He delivered babies and everything, and I usually just bore my students and my kids. So to me,
2: yeah, I know, but a PhD is a PhD. It deserves respect.
1: Well, I appreciate that, but Andy really works better for me.
2: Okay, Andy. Andy it is. So I keep getting this cascading amount of bad news about Fukushima. Andy, and so my first question, no, you know what? What's it like to work in a nuclear sub?
1: Well, I've got to tell you, there were times that we would be out there, and I would just, and this was even after I'd been doing it for a couple of years, and I'd be thinking, like, boy, how cool is this?
2: Yeah.
1: Yeah, there were parts of it, to be honest with you, the military life, there are parts of it that just aren't that much fun. But even with those parts of it, I was sitting there thinking, how many, at the time I was 25 or 26, I hadn't finished college, I was just thinking, how many people are there out there my age who are supervising the operation of a nuclear reactor plant while spying on the Soviets?
2: Oh, that's what you were doing. You were actually the plant supervisor.
1: Yeah, I was an enlisted guy. I was responsible for the division, the group of guys that controlled reactor water chemistry and boiler water chemistry and did the radiation safety on the sub. But I would also stand watch supervising the operation of the propulsion plant. And, you know, like I said, there were times that I just really didn't like what I was doing, but I was still aware of the fact that it was just kind of cool.
2: Well, I suppose to some degree it's like being the Maytag repair guy, because if something does go wrong with the reactor, suddenly you're really, really, really busy. And I guess your job is to make sure nothing goes wrong, right?
1: Yeah, and to be ready when it does. You know, and just as one example, there were a lot of times, most of the time when I was on watch, for example, I would just be sitting there asking myself questions the whole time. You know, what if this happens? What am I going to do? What if that happens? You know, what am I going to say? How will I respond and everything? And to be honest with you, that carries over now. There's times when I'm driving down the highway and I'm just looking at the truck next to me thinking, like, okay, so if his tire blows out and he swerves this way, what am I going to do?
2: Yeah. Did anything, you know, I understand there are things you can't talk about. When I get to them, be sure and tell me. Did anything ever go wrong?
1: Yeah, but never seriously so. You know, and just as one example, we had probably 30 or 40 fires during the time I was on board.
2: Fires?
1: Yeah. but most of them were just really minor electrical fires where you hit it with a little shot of CO2 and trip the circuit breaker to cut off the power, and it's over. Out of those 30 or 40, we had maybe three that had the potential to become serious. Well, actually four. But those were things that, you know, we were basically trained so that when something happens, you deal with it, and then you worry about feeling scared or worried or nervous or whatever after everything calms down.
2: I want to ask this. What's it like inside something like a nuclear, one of our nukes, that has the power to destroy a very large part of the world, all contained within one ship?
1: Well, I can give a partial answer to that, because I was on an attack sub, and in the Navy, I think the rule is that anything over a certain length is called a ship, but
2: right.
1: All submarines are called boats.
2: Boats,
1: by,
2: right. I said boat a second later. I didn't hear it. I said boat.
1: Yeah.
2: I realized I meant
1: boat. Okay, I'm sorry about that. Yeah, but the boat that I was on had two tactical nuclear weapons, so we were not one of the missile subs.
2: Oh, okay.
1: But there, I mean, I remember once when we were offloading the nuclear weapons, and my reactor water chemistry lab was right where they lifted the things out from. And it was just kind of a Dr. Strangelove moment once. I opened up the door to my lab, and it was just sitting there while they were pulling it off with the warhead section about eye level. And I just looked at the guards and said, okay, make it go away. And I shut the door, and, you know, 5 minutes later opened it up, and it was gone. Yeah, it was one of those things. Most of the time we really didn't think about it too much. They were just there in the torpedo room along with the harpoon missiles and the torpedoes. But every now and again, I would just find myself looking at it thinking like, okay, yeah, that really is a nuclear weapon. And it was just...
2: So you were kind of like a hunter-killer. In other words, if you were pressed into service, God forbid, you'd be looking for the enemy and with nuclear-tipped whatevers.
1: Exactly. And using those would have been a very last resort. You know, we didn't even carry them lightly, let alone use them. But yeah, our job, if we were going through the ocean, and once a year we performed an intel mission. I was in during the Cold War, so we were off the Soviet Union. But once a year, basically, we went out to sea to gather whatever intelligence we could. The biggest difference between the fast attack boats and the ballistic missile boats was that if we got a sonar contact, we would turn towards it to try to figure out what it was. We'd get a fire control solution on it and, you know, just being prepared. And the ballistic missile boats, their job was to not be found. And so they would turn the other way and just try to get as far away from it as possible. You know, their biggest weapon was just the fact that nobody knew where they were.
2: All right. This is just an opinion question, so I think you can probably answer it. But the world thinks that the Cold War is over. I think that there was news that we have aimed our nuclear weapons at the ocean, and the Soviets, now the Russians, have aimed what they have at the ocean, and all this danger of a worldwide mess is done. In your opinion, is that true?
1: Yeah, that's a tough one.
2: That's a hard question.
1: Yeah, no, I mean, that one, first, things are not on the hair trigger that they were, but there's still a trigger there, and we could still end up, I think we're probably less likely

0: 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And now, Art Bell.
1: And now, from the sounds of it, probably when you were a kid, too.
2: You bet.
1: You know, the chance of that, I think, is much less than it has been any time since the Soviets developed nuclear weapons.
2: Thank goodness. The Chinese so far don't seem to be adventuresome particularly. They historically have never been, so I'm not saying there couldn't be trouble because there's the Spratlys and other areas of conflict that you never know about. Taiwan, I suppose, that kind of thing. But I mean, the Chinese have never been kind of like the Soviets were.
1: Yeah, but to be honest with you, the nations that worry me the most are the ones that don't have the extensive history of nuclear testing that the U.S., the Soviets, the Brits, the French, and the Chinese have. You know, there's a big difference. And I should say I am not advocating that we should resume atmospheric nuclear testing. You know, I think it's good that we stop doing that. But there's a big difference between seeing video footage of a house blasted apart by a nuclear test and seeing squiggles on a seismograph that show the yield of your latest test at half mile underground. And I just don't know that the leaders of India, Pakistan, North Korea, I don't know that they have that same visceral feel for what a nuclear weapon could really do that we have, having seen, we know exactly what they can do.
2: I was here during nuclear testing. In fact, I was on the radio in Las Vegas warning people on, you know, buildings to get in a safe place and all the rest of it, and then we'd rock and roll for a while and it would be over. Do you think that that we would be better off still? I mean, we haven't tested in a long, long time. Are we really sure that everything still works?
1: Yes and yes and no. And the yes part of it is that between the computer simulations and our experience, some of the other just testing, as in examining the weapons, there's no reason to believe that they would not. But the no part of it, or maybe I'm not quite sure would be a better way to put it, is that I could say the same thing about my car after it's been in the garage for a year and a half.
2: That's right.
1: But until I go out and actually try it, it's theoretically workable, but I don't know for sure until the engine cranks over.
2: Wow. Wow. All right. I may come back to all this because it's so fascinating to me, but let's move on to how really bad, Andy, was Fukushima, or is Fukushima, excuse wrong tense.
1: Yeah, I can give you answers on that from two separate perspectives. From the perspective of what happened to the reactors and the nuclear accident part of it, it was bad. Yeah, there were three reactors that melted down, and a fourth one that they had some serious problems with as well. The spent fuel pool, if I remember right, that emptied, and there was a fire there. And, you know, to be most prosaic, that's an awful lot of money down the drain to replace those reactors and to replace the energy that they're not producing now, not to mention the cleanup and everything else. And when I was there, it was in April, so about a month after the accident, but right, they were feeling the pinch in Tokyo and in the areas up around the reactors just from losing that amount of energy. So from that perspective, it was pretty bad. From the perspective of the impact on human health and on the environmental health, the environment in that area, I would have to say not great. You never want to be dumping a lot of radioactivity into the environment, but I don't think that it's quite as dire as a lot of the things that we've read.
2: Well, I think 160,000 people had to relocate, right?
1: Yeah, and I don't want to sound like I'm minimizing it. People did die as a result of Fukushima, but nobody died from radiation from Fukushima. The people that died because they were evacuating. And just as one example, I should say, too, I can't forget some of the workers died from the explosions, but they died

0: from the medical injuries, not from the radiation sickness or anything like that.
1: Did you read the story today? Six workers at Japan's crippled nuclear power plant have been accidentally doused with highly radioactive water.
0: I did not see that one, but I did meet with the doctor when we were there who treated the two gentlemen who got beta burns or beta radiation, burned their skin when they were wading through the water that had pooled up in the basement. They have leaky boots, and the water got against their skin or came in contact, and they got skin burns from that. But there's a difference. Beta radiation only penetrates about half an inch into the body. So you can get skin burns from it, but you cannot get, like, stomach cancer or liver cancer because the radiation just doesn't reach that deep. So I guess it's kind of like beauty. Beta radiation is only skin deep. But, you know, and so those gentlemen had some severe burns on their legs, but the radiation dose to their whole body was not all that great. So it's kind of like burning yourself in a fire. You don't necessarily expect to get skin cancer or to have children that come out badly afterwards as a result of burning your hand or your feet in a fire.
1: So nobody has died from radiation yet?
0: Correct.
1: Yeah. Do you think it's a possibility before this is over, whenever it's going to be? It's going to be years and years and years, right? At best.
0: Yeah. The possibility that somebody would die of radiation sickness, those days are long past. Because it's only during the emergency that you really have to throw people in and say, you know, just go take care of this problem and we'll worry about the dose later. That's only during the emergency itself. Once the emergency's over, when the fires are out, when people have been rescued and all of that, that's when you've got the luxury, if you want to call it that, of sitting back and kind of saying, okay, so what have we got now and how do we address that without putting anybody else at risk?
1: Right.
0: So the fact that nobody's gotten radiation sickness yet means that nobody's going to. And I suppose I should back up again, too, a bit. Radiation sickness is what happens when you're exposed to a blast of radiation in a short period of time.
1: Right.
0: Cancer is what happens when you're exposed to radiation over a prolonged period of time. So there is no longer any reason why anybody should have to get radiation sickness because of responding to Fukushima. So what we're worried about now is whether or not in 5 or 10 or 20 years people are going to start coming down with leukemia or other cancers. And that's a lot harder question to answer.
1: All right, Andy, you were there. You went to – why did you go to Japan?
0: I was there at the request of a New York City-based non-governmental organization, or NGO, and they had sent some people over there immediately after the accident to find out what the Japanese needed. The Japanese NGO called the Tokushukai Medical Assistance Team, they said basically what we need are some people to come over here and teach us how to work with patients who are from these radiological areas, you know, how to keep ourselves safe, how to recognize if they have radiation sickness, and how to take care of them. So TMAT, through the New York City medics, New York City medics got in touch with me and two of my colleagues and asked if we would go over there to help.
1: I see.
0: So what we did was we insisted that we had to spend at least a couple of days in the area that was affected by the earthquake, the tsunami, and the reactor accident, because there's just no substitute for saying this is what I saw when I was there, as opposed to this is what I saw online from other people who were there.
1: Of course.
0: So we spent some time in the area. We met with some of the mayors of some of the affected cities. We visited some of the shelters that were there. I made radiation dose measurements all over the place. And we just tried to get a feel for what conditions were like there.
1: What did you find? You measured radiation, you said.
0: Yeah, I had a couple of different instruments with me. One identified the radioactive nuclides that were present. You know, we all hear about like the radioactive iodines or the radioactive cesiums or whatever. And I measured there was definitely some of the nuclides of iodine that were present and some of cesium, specifically iodine-131, which we also use for nuclear medicine, and then cesium-137, which we use for industrial and medical purposes, and cesium-134, which we normally don't use all that much. But they were definitely there.
1: How long will cesium-137 last?
0: That's around for a while. It's got a half-life of 30 years, and as a rough rule of thumb, we assume that after 10 half-lives, the radiation is effectively gone. That takes it down to 1/10 of 1% of what you started off with. So if we wait for it all to decay away, it's going to take a couple centuries.
1: Couple of centuries.
0: Yeah, so longer than I can wait.
1: All right. So a lot of this 137, I hear, is in the water. The water that they're continually dumping on these reactors and trying somewhat unsuccessfully to store. And they've got them now in these gigantic, monstrous containers, Andy. And one wonders what's going to happen if a pretty good-sized typhoon hits the area. An awful lot of that 137 water is going to go into the ocean. In fact, a lot of it's already going into the ocean. So how serious is that? I mean, there are fish there.
0: Yeah, and interestingly, there have been a couple reports over the last few years of tuna being caught in various parts of the Pacific that had detectable cesium-137 in them. Mm-hmm. And one of the things that I did, I contacted the scientist who made these measurements just to get copies of his data. I looked, read through copies of the scientific papers that were written, and I was doing some of my own calculations just to kind of satisfy my own curiosity about it. Yeah, I guess it's kind of like the same thing Reagan said during the arms reduction talks, trust but verify.
1: Sure.
0: And, I mean, first of all, yeah, there was detectable cesium in the tuna. But something that a lot of people don't realize is there's detectable radioactive potassium in the tuna also. And for that matter, I've got instruments at home that I can measure radioactive potassium in bananas or salt substitute. So there's, you know, just 0.01% of potassium is naturally radioactive. It's been on Earth ever since the Earth first formed. So the question is not, is there radioactivity there, but is it enough to cause any problems? Exactly.
1: Mm-hmm.
0: Yeah, and I guess as one example, I take a baby aspirin every day because heart disease runs in my family, and taking an aspirin a day hopefully will help to stave that off. But I also know that if I swallow a whole bottle of aspirin at once, it'll kill me.
1: Mm-hmm.
0: So radioactivity, well, I don't know about the beneficial effects. I don't know if there's any or not. Some people think that there are. I'm agnostic on that one. But if the radioactivity levels from the artificial radioactivity are lower than what's naturally there, what I can say is that you're not getting very much additional radiation dose from eating the tuna. And then the question is, well, okay, not much, but is it enough to be serious? And in that one, my opinion is that it probably is not. And the reason I say probably is because I'm a scientist and I'm trying to speak with scientific caution. But if you take a look and do the calculations as far as the extra risk goes, it comes out to far, far less than the risk just from driving.
1: All right. In answer to the question so far, I'm going to judge that you are a proponent of nuclear energy. Would that be a fair assessment?
0: I'd have to say that's something else that I'm kind of agnostic about. I think that nuclear power has its place, but I don't think that it would be appropriate for us to generate 100% of our energy from nuclear power. And just as one example, I spent some time as a professor at the American University in Kosovo, and one of the people there, one of my students, asked me if I thought that they should start up nuclear reactors in Kosovo.
1: Mm-hmm.
0: And it sure sounds like a good idea, because right now they generate their power with this big brown coal power plant, and you can see the smog from thousands of feet up. But at the same time, Kosovo doesn't really have the infrastructure to make use of nuclear power. And in specific, they don't have the right people there to design the things, to build them, to regulate them, or to operate them. It's something you've got to work your way into.
1: You know, I'm not so sure that TEPCO does either.
0: Well, it does sound like they made some mistakes. And this is one of those things. Yeah, and in fact, I was logged on to a chat forum with a bunch of your friends, or a bunch of your fans. Well, probably friends, too.
1: But well, you never know.
0: Yeah, but I was logged on to that before going on the air.
1: Uh-huh.
0: And one of the people there said that it sounded as though one of the key terms was trained professionals. And I pointed out, or I replied that, yeah, that is one of the key things. But then I also pointed out that we rely on trained professionals everywhere. You know, and the example I use is I wouldn't want my son to cut my hair. You know, obviously running a nuclear reactor takes a lot more training than cutting hair. But the thing is that pretty much every place we look, we're relying on trained professionals to do a good job, and in some cases to keep us safe. One of the other things that we rely on, and I know that this kind of verges into politics, and I apologize for that, But we also need to have the trained regulators to make sure, just to keep everybody on their toes. Kind of like in the Navy, we had inspections from time to time. You know, the captain didn't really care if my shoes were brightly shined, but he realized that if he checked out my uniform from time to time, it at least made, or he was at least satisfied that I had all the uniform pieces and that they were, you know, the right materials and everything. And what I mean by that is that during a fire, if you're wearing, say, polyester shoes or pants or whatever, those can melt to your skin, and that's not good. So by having these inspections from time to time, he just made sure that we were doing everything appropriately.
1: Okay, Andy, the trained professionals part of it, I'm with you there.
0: Mm-hmm.
1: Now, if we're depending on our Congress, our senators, to implement the right kind of checks and be sure that regulation is as it should be, I'm not with you at all, Andy. I mean, look what happened with the banks in 2008. These are the guys we're going to depend on to oversee any future nuclear plants that might be built or you know, the regulation of the ones that exist right now. If that's the case, I'm not with you at all.
0: Well, no, you got a good point, because your regulators have to know what they're doing, and we have to trust not only their competence, but we also...
1: What did you say about trust and verify a little while ago?
0: Oh, I know. For what it's worth category, I used to work for the state of Ohio. I did not do nuclear power plant inspections, but I looked at radioactively contaminated sites and stuff like that, and I got to know a lot of the nuclear regulatory inspectors, the ones who did oversee the power plants. And most of them are ex-Navy nukes, or I shouldn't say most, but a large number of them are ex-Navy nukes.
1: Mm-hmm.
0: And the reason that's significant to me is, first of all, we had a lot of training, and second of all, Admiral Rickover was incredibly, I guess the polite way to put it would be detail-oriented. And it's a culture that does not take kindly to mistakes or to incompetence.
1: Indeed, no.
0: You know, I know that there's always a temptation to let standards slide, and I also know that there's not as many ex-Navy nukes as there used to be because the Navy's been downsizing, and you know, that's another entirely different subject.
1: Okay, well, let's look at Japan for a second.
0: Mm-hmm.
1: Now, the Daiichi plant was in an interesting place. Now, I don't know what kind of oversight there was there during the "where are we going to put this nuclear plant" talks. But obviously, they didn't take into account, an earthquake of the magnitude that they had, and the resulting, you know, what would happen with the wave, at all, because it got destroyed. So, you know, there's what happened to regulation there?
0: I'll tell you, I would hate to be in the position of having to design something like that. Because on the one hand, if you design the plant to withstand everything that can possibly happen,
1: right,
0: chances are, you know, and just to take one example, say you design the plant for a tsunami that's only likely to happen once every 10,000 years. If the plant lifetime's 100 years, there's maybe a 1% chance that you'll get a tsunami that size and a 99% chance that you'll have wasted money. And it's just a tough decision to make.
1: Remember this argument when we get over to the Yucca Mountain talk.
0: Oh, I will. And, well, and this is one of those things, too, that I thought about a lot on the submarine when I was on that, because our systems were ridiculously over-designed for routine operations. But if we were in a war, I would have been really depending on every single one of those additional safety factors to keep us safe when the depth charges or the torpedo started going off.
1: I hear you. All right, hold on a second. We're going to take a quick break. We'll be right back. You heard me. I became a pretty big proponent of nuclear power. Actually, the memories of Chernobyl had they'd become old. The need for power has become indeed great. All of that. And so I became a convert. I was pro-nuclear power because, well, I had bought into the idea that, look, Chernobyl was a single containment. It was built poorly. All those things, you know, I realized how much we need power, and I had become a proponent of nuclear power. You may recall, perhaps you don't, but I certainly was. I said, let's do it right. Let's build more nuclear power plants. Then Fukushima happened. And I've got to say, I've really done a turnaround. Andy, I don't see how we can build these things safely. Now, I understand that, you know, you're saying the right kind of oversight, the right kind of professionals on hand, but when you're talking about a 9-point-whatever earthquake and tsunami, I guess you can't build for that. So if you can't build for that, and it's going to have such profound implications when it goes wrong, I'm not so much of a proponent anymore. So I was in your camp, but I'm not anymore.
0: Yeah, and it gets back a little bit to what we were talking about before the break, that, well, and just to take one of the things that you said, we can build a nuclear reactor that would survive a magnitude 9 earthquake, but it wouldn't make any sense to build one to those standards in, say, Ohio, which is where I grew up. Mm-hmm. You know, in Japan, it may make more sense, or it makes more sense there. Similarly, it doesn't make sense to tsunami-proof a reactor in Ohio. It makes more sense to do that along the coasts also. So the question isn't really so much, can we make a reactor that can resist whatever the challenge is that we're thinking about, but does it make sense to design one that will resist that much? Or, you know, basically, where do we draw the line?
1: And can we afford to build one that'll resist all that?
0: Exactly. Yeah, that's like I could drive to work in a tank, and that'll probably protect me against pretty much anything that'll happen on the road. But most of the time, I'm not going to need that level of protection. So, yeah, with respect to nuclear power, the risks from it and everything else, I cannot tell you that it's risk-free. But I can tell
1: you... Oh, that's obvious. You don't have to tell me that. It's obvious.
0: Yeah, and I would not even try to claim that it was. But what I can tell you is that even the accidents that we've had, you know, Chernobyl, which was pretty bad, and Fukushima, which was pretty bad also, they haven't caused that many deaths. And as, you know, the World Health Organization did a 20-year summary in 2006 of the health effects from the Chernobyl accident, and they were able to find fewer than 100 people whose deaths could be directly linked to the Chernobyl accident, and that includes cancers. And that's far lower than the hundreds of thousands that a lot of people believed. What I thought was the most...
1: Well, does that include now, you know, I remember nuclear, I remember radiation going all over the place after Chernobyl.
0: Oh, it did.
1: It was in milk. It was in all kinds of things, right? And so, you know, you mentioned 137. We don't really know over the lifetime of the people that were exposed, how many cancers we can really attribute or not attribute to Chernobyl, do we?
0: The World Health Organization estimated somewhere between 4,000 and 9,000 cancers could occur from Chernobyl over 50 years post-accident. And that there's no way that we can say that that's trivial or that that's a low number. That's a significant number. But what they also found out was that, and I can't remember the exact number, but it was in the thousands of people who were evacuated from the area have died as a result of substance abuse or depression, anxiety, suicide, and things like that. You know, basically, they felt that the mental stress from the accident was just as great, if not greater, than the actual the cancers caused by the radiation. Mm-hmm. And what I thought was the most appalling statistic from that was that significantly over 100,000 women had abortions unnecessarily because they were exposed to radiation from the accident, not enough to cause any reproductive problems, but their
1: enough
0: doctors,
1: to worry them.
0: Mm-hmm. Yeah, but they were scared and their doctors didn't know enough to say, no, you don't have to worry about it. Right. And I think from that perspective, we can say that misinformation and unwarranted fears were far more deadly than the accident itself.
1: All right. Back to Japan.
0: Mm-hmm.
1: How far did radioactive contamination spread from the site itself?
0: Measurable contamination pretty much spread throughout the Northern Hemisphere. We were able to measure some here in New York. They measured it in Europe. But there's a big difference between measurable contamination and significant contamination. And when I say significant, I mean significant enough to give a radiation dose that's comparable to, say, an X-ray or a couple hours in an airplane or something like that. And incidentally, I took a dosimeter with me, one that I could read myself. I picked up more radiation on the airplane over and back than I picked up in 10 days on the ground in Japan, three of which were spent in fairly close proximity to the reactor plants. But as far as significant contamination goes, there are several hundred square miles, or maybe a couple thousand square miles, I don't know the exact number, but a fairly sizable area in Japan where the contamination is heavy enough that people really, they're not allowed to live there.
1: Right now I'm hearing that they don't, that the cores are melted.
0: Yeah.
1: And they don't really know where the cores are. I mean, that's from TEPCO. They don't know where the cores are.
0: They're somewhere on site, but they can't really get close enough to figure out exactly where. But that's, and actually that sounded a little bit more flippant and uncertain than I intended it to. They know that they're there. They're just not sure if, like, they're in the first sub-basement, the second sub-basement, or, you know, that sort of thing. But they have not been flushed out to sea.
1: That's good. Certainly that's a good thing. Should they get flushed out to sea, what would the implications of that be?
0: Probably not something that I would want to be around.
1: Can you elaborate on that?
0: Yeah, I was just trying to think, because we've got a number of nuclear reactors that are at sea right now. You know, the remains of the two U.S. submarines and I think 9 Soviet nuclear submarines that sank.
1: Right, but not necessarily with the exposed cores.
0: Yeah, they're intact, so that's not really a good comparison. I mean, if all the radioactivity that were in the cores were to get dumped into the bay right there by Fukushima,
1: yes,
0: it would be bad for the environment, you know, and it would give off deadly levels of radiation.
1: Define bad.
0: Well, killing things. Yeah, the sea life, and you probably wouldn't want to swim in the water, although it would give a new meaning to the term hot tub.
1: Well, the water is an ocean.
0: Yeah, well, and I guess what I mean is if it were all put into the immediate vicinity, you know, like into the harbor, then the thing is, it's like anything else. The more it's spread out, the wider you can see it, but the less dangerous it is. So sort of if I dumped a ton of dirt on somebody, it would kill them. But if I were to spread that ton of dirt all throughout New York City, it would annoy a lot of people, but it wouldn't hurt anybody. Yeah, you know, it's sort of the same thing with the radioactivity. We don't want to see it go into the ocean. We certainly don't want to see any more than necessary. But really, the wider it spreads, the less there is available in any one cubic centimeter of ocean to cause harm.
1: When the accident happened, I was in the Philippines living in Manila.
0: Okay.
1: And we were really afraid that it was coming our way. However, it really didn't. Interestingly, the prevailing winds apparently always carry it just like your airplane that went to Japan. The shortest route goes up near Alaska and then on down toward the American Northwest and the American Southwest, even where I am here in the desert. It's a nice little... I mean, if you look at the maps of the distribution, the way it occurs, we're talking about airborne here. It does come here, right?
0: Yes. Yeah, and like I said, we did measure it in the air here in New York City. The EPA had a website where they were displaying the results of air and rainwater samples for a couple months after the accident. But it was, and I know I keep on saying the same thing, there's a difference between what we can detect and what will actually cause harm.
1: Right.
0: So what we measured here, even in the areas that were closest to Japan, were detectable but not harmful.
1: All right, I want to ask you a question about these melted cores. Is there any possibility that as the core is, it's all melted together, that there could be certainly not any sort of atomic explosion, but could there be a reaction that would release a sudden burst of radiation?
0: It's not really likely. And the reason for that is because the reactor cores are built with a very specific geometry. You've got long rods of fuel that are arranged in a grid, and there's water between those rods. And the reason that they're like that is that geometry is necessary in order to, the neutrons have to slow down in order to cause the fissions, and they slow down by going through the water. So if you immerse the entire core in the water, it gets a chance for a neutron leaving one control rod to slow down before it enters the other, so it can cause fission.
1: Oh, I hear you, but we don't know where the hell they are right now.
0: Oh.
1: So we don't know if the geometry is still what it was. In fact, pretty good chance it's not.
0: Yeah, chances are that it's not, but it's probably congealed in one big lump or mixed in with concrete and steel and other stuff that melted. But it almost certainly does not have that really precisely engineered geometry that lets you sustain a criticality.
1: Uh-huh.
0: So
1: they did measure some bursts at one point. That's the reason I'm mentioning this.
0: Yeah, I know that they've measured bursts of radioactivity, but that's more likely to be coming from the water entering a pocket of radioactivity and carrying some out. That's a more likely cause.
1: Uh-huh.
0: And what I base that on is that I haven't seen reports of any of the short-lived radionuclides that you would expect to see if there was criticality occurring.
1: Right.
0: So it's more the longer-lived stuff that, to me, seems to be more indicative that water is carrying away stuff that was always there rather than new stuff being formed.
1: Okay, here's another question for you. In number four, there are all these spent fuel things stored way up in the air, and they're talking about the possibility of that collapsing. In fact, I think they're perhaps expecting it to collapse. Probably wouldn't be good, would it?
0: No. At the very least, the reason for keeping the spent fuel in a swimming pool type thing,
1: yeah,
0: part of it is that the water provides radiation shielding to reduce the radioactivity coming from the spent fuel. Another part,
1: right,
0: of it is to keep it cool. Because,
1: right,
0: that radioactivity, as those atoms decay away, they release energy, and that causes it to heat up. If that were all collapsed, you would lose the water, which would mean that radiation levels would go up, and they'd also lose the cooling. So, yeah, that would not be good.
1: You know, I'm thinking of the possibility of a typhoon. When you live in the Philippines, as I did, you think a lot about typhoons, and Japan gets hit by them all the time. My concern would be a typhoon comes along, and that thing collapses, and then we have all this airborne radiation. Or is that just a silly thing to worry about?
0: No, that's a very real concern.
1: Uh-huh.
0: I do not know what it is that they're doing about that, but yeah, the way that something like that could happen would be if it were to collapse, lose its cooling water, and before they could start to cool it again, if the temperature increased to the point where the spent fuel were to melt, yeah, and then you could start releasing some of the more volatile radionuclides like the cesium-137 into the air. By now, pretty much all the iodine's decayed away. But that's a plausible scenario.
1: Sorry to hear that.
0: Well, I don't know how likely it is, but it's something that could happen.
1: Well, apparently the structure is not sound at all, because they keep saying they're worried about it collapsing.
0: Mm-hmm.
1: And as far as typhoons are concerned, they definitely come along. So that's fairly plausible, actually, my opinion.
0: Yeah, and I guess, see, this is where my inner geek comes out, and I can say that it's plausible, but I wouldn't want to quote you odds.
1: Well, that's okay. You don't have to quote me on it. I'm just thinking. I'm kind of with you in one way. I understand where you're coming from. You're a proponent. And you said, well, we wouldn't produce 100% of our energy with nuclear power. If it were up to you, how much of our energy would we produce with nuclear power?
0: That's where, and I'm kind of thinking out loud here, because to be honest with you, I've never really thought about that in those terms. So with nuclear power, we all know the risks of that, and I think the benefits are fairly well known too. One of the biggest ones being no greenhouse gases.
1: Mm-hmm.
0: So with coal, believe it or not, you get radiation exposure from that, because the way that coal forms, you end up with a lot of uranium in coal deposits.
1: Sure.
0: So there's radiation dose from that, and then you've got the problems with coal mining and all of that. And then we all know about the oil field accidents and spills and greenhouse gases from petroleum and natural gas. So to me, it's a matter of basically balancing all these risks, the short-term risks of the dangers of getting and using the stuff, along with the long-term risks of, well, like me living in New York City, having to start investing in, you know, I guess, or learning how to tread water better. You know, if you balance all those together, I think probably about maybe 50% plus or minus a little bit of the world's power could probably come safely from nuclear energy. And when I say safe, I don't mean risk-free, but I mean with no more a death toll from nuclear energy than we would see from coal, natural gas, fossil fuels, and that sort of thing.
1: Okay, 50%, Andy. What do we currently have worldwide, if you look at the power produced, what percentage, or do you want to just talk about the U.S.?
0: Now, in the U.S., it's about 20%.
1: Worldwide, 20% now.
0: Yeah, worldwide, it's about 16%.
1: 16%. So at 50%, we'd have a lot more nuclear plants, wouldn't we?
0: Yeah, and that's a concern. The reason why that concerns me is, well, there's a couple reasons. One is because a lot of the capacity would be going up in China and India, which are countries that do not have the greatest safety record just as far as any sort of, or making any sort of highly technological things. You know, for example, there was a high-speed rail collapse in China just a couple of years ago, and they had the Bhopal accident in India where, what, several thousand people died there.
1: Right.
0: You know, the places where we really could use the capacity are places that I don't know if it can be safely built and operated. The other thing that concerns me is that right now we don't have the capacity worldwide to put up high-quality nuclear reactors, even in the developed world, at the rate that we would need to try to reach that 50%, you know, or that 50% number.
1: Mm-hmm.
0: So it's easy for me to say that ideally it should be 50% nuclear and 50% something else, but when we get down to the practicalities, it's not that easy. You know, in the Navy, we could have a really high-quality nuclear power program because we didn't have to worry about making money. You know, the Navy is definitely a nonprofit organization, and so we could build these things to withstand battle damage and everything else and make them as safe as possible.
1: Sure.
0: But with a profit motive, you don't have the luxury of doing that.
1: Well, here's what I would say, again, noting that you are pretty much a proponent of nuclear power, and I understand that. But I can tell you this. I think politically, not that I'm wild about talking about politics, the chances of more nuclear plants now are, well, could I give you a minus number?
0: I'm not sure what you mean by that.
1: I mean there's no chance. None. After Fukushima, politically, I mean, in terms of what people would say, let's say they announced a new nuclear plant, I don't know, somewhere near New York City, let's say, or safely away from New York City, but still close. there's no way, Andy. There's no way.
0: Yeah, it would be a difficult sell. And now, the nuclear power industry was really getting excited about the fact that, you know, even a lot of prominent environmentalists were starting to support nuclear power, or at least to detest it less.
1: I was, Andy.
0: Yeah.
1: You know, I had sort of gotten over Chernobyl and bought into the, as I said, you know, the fact that single containment and no, we can do it right and so forth and so on. And then Fukushima. So I think politically, there's no chance. None.
0: Yeah, and that's, yeah, you're right on that one.
1: I know.
0: So
1: where do we go? I mean, is there, if nuclear is no, and it is, then where do we go? Andy, any thoughts as a scientist?
0: One of the problems is that there aren't that many types of power or power production that you can just plop down anywhere in the world and make enough energy to power a city.
1: Mm-hmm.
0: You know, solar power, for example, works great in the desert or a place where you've got a lot of sun, but not so good for Ohio.
1: We're putting up a lot of plants out here, Andy, right now. A lot of plants. With all these mirrors focused on a single point, I guess it's fairly efficient.
0: Yeah, it can be, but it's a great source of power for the places where it works, but not so great for all over. One of the things that really struck me was when I was preparing for a lecture for one of the classes I was teaching, and I was just looking at where the, I was just looking at where all the power generation goes in the United States, and I realized that more power is lost by, or just in transmission, than is used anywhere else. More than 50% of the power that we generate is lost just by passing through the power lines.
1: Oh, I believe that, Andy, and that they're not maintained particularly well. I'm a ham radio operator, and that power that you talk about that gets wasted in transmission is realized in noise on the radio. So we ham operators know about that.
0: Yeah, and where that comes into power production is that the places that are great for producing, say, wind power, a lot of times aren't that close to the places where the power is used. And the same thing with solar or tidal or hydropower or whatever. These are all great ways of generating energy, but they're not, a lot of them are not close to major population centers. So ideally what we want is to have some source of energy that is a fairly good way of producing power that you can put anywhere in the country so that you don't have to, so that you don't waste all this energy just basically warming up the power lines. And so, you know, natural gas is a good power source. It's clean. You can put those pretty much anywhere. And we've got a lot of natural gas in the country. Its drawback is that it produces greenhouse gases. Coal, to be honest with you, I don't like too much, even though I come from Ohio and there's a lot of coal mining there. But, you know, but coal is one of the dirtier sources of power that we have, and even clean coal technology is still dirtier than a lot of other types of power production. You know, fuel oil, we all know the problems with that. And, you know, the bottom line, I guess what I'm getting at is there's nothing that's perfect, and what we've got to try to do is to find the least imperfect solution to the problems that we've got. I guess one other thing I should say, too, is that not having power is dangerous. You know, if you think about all the things that we've got that run on energy, whether it's the hospitals or even just our refrigerators or whatever, we can't necessarily conserve ourselves into, if you will, a safer world, because deliberately denying ourselves that power is also going to cost lives. It's, I don't really...
1: No easy answers, Andy, no easy answers. Hold tight. We're going to do a break very quickly.
0: Well, it's actually a pretty proven technology. What they do is they stick pipes into the ground, and then they circulate refrigerant through it, and they just freeze solid the soil and the water that's in the vicinity of the pipes. And the intention is to try to block off anything that's going through. Basically, you make this wall. It's the advantage of an ice wall is that you can put them in, well, I can't say easily, but you can put them in more easily than trying to put in like a solid concrete wall. But even better than that, you know, we've already talked about the earthquakes in that area. If you have an earthquake and you've got a slab of concrete going down to bedrock, the earthquake can just crack that and then you've got to dig it up to fix it. The ice is more or less self-healing.
1: And so you think the ice would keep it corralled, as it were.
0: Yeah, and again, this is a proven technology. In fact, we used something similar on the submarine that I was on. There were times that we had to work on a pipe where we couldn't isolate it by shutting valves. And so we would just pour it, or we'd put a jacket around it, you know, a copper jacket, pour liquid nitrogen through that and freeze an ice plug in the pipe and let us, you know, that would let us work safely downstream. You know, obviously an ice wall is a lot bigger than something you put on a pipe, but it's, yeah, you know, again, it's a technology that they've used in a lot of places.
1: Okay, so if you were in charge at Fukushima, knowing what you know about the state of the disaster today, what would you recommend they do? You know, in Russia, of course, they built this giant coffin over the whole thing. Has that worked, by the way? Is it safe?
0: Oh, or do you mean the sarcophagus around
1: Chernobyl? Yeah.
0: The first one they just kind of slapped together, and that started falling apart fairly quickly. The replacement structure is a lot better. You're never going to have anything that's 100% airtight or 100%, you know, and.
1: The word coffin better, actually.
0: Yeah, that works too. But yeah, the problem with the word safe is that it might mean something different to you than it does for me. And you know, to me, for example, when I say that something's safe, what I'm thinking in my mind is that I know that there's risks, but they're acceptable. You know, and just to take an example, eating at McDonald's I consider safe, even though I know that there's all the problems with salty, greasy food and I could choke on a hamburger and stuff like that. But the risks, and maybe I guess this means I just look at McDonald's differently than a lot of people. But you know, to me, I consider that safe because it doesn't happen very often. So a lot of people, when they say safe, they mean, is there zero risk associated with this? And I can never, nothing can be held to that standard.
1: Nah, you can't say that.
0: So, but with regards to the sarcophagus around Chernobyl, if that's being built properly and if it's being maintained properly, then it should really help to keep the structure from disintegrating further, and it should help to contain the radioactivity.
1: Actually, both those things are really good questions in view of the economic condition of Russia.
0: Yeah, and again, they have a record of not doing a tremendously good job with some of these complicated projects, or even with some simple projects. Mm-hmm. If they're building it, I don't know that I would feel as comfortable with it as if, oh, say, a European company were building it or an American company. You know, but there, I don't really know enough about the construction or the design or anything. I don't know who's doing the contract. I can't really tell you how comfortable I feel with it because I don't know enough about it.
1: Okay. Somebody in Canada is asking about one of their nuclear plants up there, and would you say that, and I'll extend it down to the U.S., that our nuclear reactors and that the Canadian nuclear reactors, they're the main group listening to us right now, Canada and the U.S., would be safe from a, what was it, 9.0 earthquakes?
0: Yeah, it was somewhere in the high eights or low nines. I can't remember exactly. The Canadian reactors probably are not built to that standard, but the reason for that is because Canada doesn't expect to see earthquakes of that magnitude. Vancouver area, they might expect to see higher magnitude earthquakes, but most of Canada, and I guess I should say where I'm drawing this from is my bachelor's and master's are in geology. So I took a couple classes in that, and in most of Canada, once you get past the Canadian Rockies, you just don't expect to see high magnitude earthquakes. So again, the Canadian reactors are probably not built to that standard because they don't anticipate the need for it to be built to that standard. Now, you know, getting back to what we were talking about earlier, if Toronto gets walloped with something that was just completely unprecedented, that means they could have some problems. And then you're looking at the risk, you know, do I expect to see this magnitude earthquake once every 1,000 years, once every 1,000,000 years, once in the history of the planet? And I just really couldn't give you those kind of odds. And I guess having said that too, I should say that Canada's got one of the better nuclear power programs in the world. They just do a really good job. And in fact, I think Canada does a better job than the United States because they use a lot of, you know, what I want to say, they use a lot of, there are a lot of similar reactors. So in the U.S., all of our reactors are pretty much one of a kind, which means that if you go from one to another, you've got to learn a new plant. In Canada, they tend to use a couple designs over and over again, which means that if an operator goes from one to the other or an inspector, they're in a familiar environment.
1: Why did we do that? Why have, was it design improvements as we went along, or why have them be different and one of a kind?
0: Part of it is because I think we were trying too much to tailor the reactors exactly to the sites and to the company's needs. And so they ended up, you know, just maybe making a little bit of an improvement here or a little bit of an improvement there, what they saw as an improvement, and maybe it was. But I don't think that they necessarily considered that what might make the plant marginally safer, engineering-wise, might make it a little bit less safe from the standpoint of the operators, you know, the familiarity with it.
1: You know, maybe it's so if they have an accident, they can say, don't worry, it won't happen again because it was one of a kind.
0: I don't know that anybody gave it that much thought, to be honest with you. I think that everybody just wanted what they wanted, and they said, okay, you know, so let us take this design and then do this to it because of the location and this to it because of our corporate needs and everything else. Mm-hmm. And I think they just kind of ended up that way.
1: All right, let's turn our attention to this area where I live. Okay. And when I say where I live, I really mean where I live. The trucks carrying the, I don't know if it's low-level or medium-level waste, are coming right through town here. Actually, coming right through town. You see, drive through town. It's amazing. So we're talking about Yucca Mountain and the storage of a very potentially great deal of high-level radioactive waste. And I wonder how you stand on that, you know, on storing this much radioactive waste in Yucca Mountain. Is it going to be safe?
0: Okay, well, and there we go with the safe again.
1: Yes, indeed. So, and, I'm sorry, I can't stay away from it.
0: Oh, I know, and I'm just kind of ribbing you a little bit.
1: I'm so, ribbing you a little, too.
0: Okay.
1: So don't worry.
0: Yeah, let me first talk from just the standpoint of the engineering that goes into the casks and the radiation dose rates and all of that. And with some of this, I can give maybe a little bit more information because my doctoral advisor did some of the testing on these casks, including simulating terrorist attacks on them.
1: Uh-huh.
0: And the casks themselves are pretty well designed. There's a really neat video if you go online. If you just do a Google search for something, I think it's nuclear waste cask and train, you find a really neat video of a locomotive rocket-powered being shot into one of these spent fuel canisters.
1: And I remember that.
0: Yeah,
1: I remember it.
0: You see the canister go flying off, and the locomotive, the front end of that's pretty beat up, and the canister is kind of mildly dinged. Well, actually a little bit more than mildly, but it's intact.
1: Uh-huh.
0: You know, they're designed to withstand an awful lot. You know, they're not going to withstand everything, but they can withstand most of the reasonable things that we expect them to see and an awful lot of unreasonable things.
1: I know they never tested it with a woman kicking it with the high heels.
0: Oh, yeah, I've fallen afoul of that a couple of times, and the pointed toes, too.
1: Yeah.
0: But they did test them with shaped charges. So hopefully that would be a little bit worse.
1: Mm-hmm. Well, I've always heard that they've said, and, you know, Senator Harry Reid is our senator here in Nevada, and he's always been dead set against this idea. I mean, really dead set. I interviewed him here on the air about it, and he was absolutely adamant that, no, sir, it's not coming to Nevada. Well, the trucks are rolling. It's not the high-level stuff, I guess, yet. What is it that we're moving over there now?
0: To be honest with you, I don't know.
1: Oh.
0: I know what's happening with the high-level radioactive waste.
1: Okay.
0: But in all honesty, I had not, or as far as I know, Yucca Mountain itself isn't receiving waste, but I do believe that the Department of Energy, at least they used to dispose of some radioactive waste from the DOE complex at the Nevada test site. And so it could be trucks of that are going out there. But I've got to give you an I don't know on that one.
1: Okay, no problem. Let's talk about the high level stuff, the really,
0: okay,
1: really dangerous stuff. Now, we've got a lot of it, right? Stored underneath reactors, mostly sitting in heavy water, I think, safely. You love that word, safely. In the heavy water, right? And that's the stuff that we're going to have to store for some period of time, actually.
0: Yeah, and this is another one of those things. To me, I guess the way that I look at things is everything is a trade-off.
1: Uh-huh.
0: You know, there's no perfect answer to anything. The advantages of what we have right now are that we don't have to transport the radioactive waste. We can basically leave it at the place where it was formed, and so that reduces the risks from transportation. You know, you don't have to worry about a train running into your spent fuel canister if the spent fuel canister never crosses a train track.
1: Right you are. But see, that won't keep working because they're getting filled up.
0: Now, the spent fuel pools are being filled up, but they've been going with something called dry cask storage, where they take the waste out of the pools and they put them in casks, and then they put those on the surface.
1: Right.
0: I visited one of those when I was in Lithuania. I was there several years ago and got to visit their Chernobyl-style reactors, and I saw their spent fuel casks. The radiation dose rates outside of those things were normal, meaning they were very well shielded.
1: Sure.
0: And they were stable. The downside of something like that is that the things are huge and you can see them from a long ways away. So if you've got them out in the open like that, then it's something that a terrorist can see and that they can try to figure out if they can attack.
1: Can they?
0: They can, but thanks to what my doctoral advisor told me, it would really take a concerted terrorist attack to breach those things.
1: Well, most terrorist attacks are pretty concerted.
0: Well, this is true. But yeah. Something else to keep in mind is that there's kind of a common view of it that as soon as you breach the fuel rods, everything just kind of whooshes out into the atmosphere. It's more like cutting a slice of pie. You know, if you break open a fuel rod, the nuclides that are closest to that break are going to escape into the atmosphere, at least the volatile ones are going to, and the rest of the stuff is going to slowly diffuse down to that area, so you're not going to get a big whoosh of radioactivity into the atmosphere. What you're going to get is a more gradual release, and only if the stuff that really can mobilize. And obviously, a gradual release is worse than no release at all, but it's also better than having everything just immediately enter the environment. It's kind of intermediate. So if somebody were to put, say, shape charges around one of these things and crack it open, then what you would get would be a release of radioactivity, at least if it was powerful enough to breach the fuel rods.
1: Well, earlier you were saying that they tried shaped charges and they couldn't, open it.
0: Yeah, the magnitude that they were playing with. But but if you can go to a much higher level, you can always find enough explosives to break it open. The question is whether or not the terrorists would bring enough explosives to break it open.
1: And if they had studied what they were going to do, they would.
0: It certainly is possible.
1: Uh-huh. And if it really broke open, if they had enough shaped charge to really blow this thing to kingdom come, that would sort of scatter plutonium more or less everywhere, right?
0: Plutonium, uranium, and
1: cesium,
0: some of the other fission products.
1: Right.
0: Yeah, it would be scattered. The negative side is that it would be scattered.
1: That'd be negative. Now, let's actually talk about Yucca Mountain itself. Are you a proponent of storing this in Yucca Mountain or not?
0: I think that the safest place to put the nuclear waste is in some underground repository and in one place. And the reasons for that are because underground, it's going to be isolated from the environment, isolated from people. And if there's an earthquake or volcanic eruption or something like that, it's going to bury it more deeply as opposed to toppling things over and breaking them open.
1: Right.
0: Whether or not that underground place should be Yucca Mountain or not, the bottom line is there's a lot of places where you could put it, and I'll use the word, there are a lot of places you could put it safely underground. The question is whether or not Yucca Mountain's the best place and whether or not it's an acceptable place, and those are two different questions.
1: Do you have answers?
0: Not really, because I can talk about the science of it, but I can't talk about the social and the political sides of it. And those are the more difficult questions.
1: All right. Well, let's talk a little about the science of it. The EPA says the waste would have to stay safe for a million years. Is that right? A million years, really?
0: Yeah.
1: I
0: have mixed feelings about that time frame.
1: Me too.
0: My mixed feelings are not whether or not we should be able to keep the waste safe for that length of time, but whether or not we can make any meaningful predictions over that length of time.
1: I'm sorry. I shouldn't laugh, but we can't make meaningful predictions into the next quarter.
0: Yeah. Well, with the geology, we can probably be fairly comfortable for the time span of maybe thousands to tens of thousands of years. I don't know that we can make an accurate prediction about what's going to happen a million years from now.
1: We certainly can't. That's a long time to... I mean, what sort of safety things could you put in place? Assuming that, in a million years, we could all disappear due to some biological bug that gets us all and we could die and there could be another group of humans that would arise from the ashes of the biological devastation, and they wouldn't know that it was there, or would they? I mean, what could we leave a note?
0: Actually, it's interesting because back in the 90s, the Department of Energy was actually trying to figure out how to answer just that question. Basically, if civilization fails, How are we going to make sure that our great-great-great-great-grandchildren understand that they really shouldn't go there?
1: And they're greater than even that, great-great-great. You could go on and on and on, a million years is a long time.
0: Yeah, and they really never came up with a good answer for that one. You know, they were trying to think of some universal sign language, but, you know, what might mean danger, stay away, or you're going to die today.
1: Yes.
0: And several thousand years to a different civilization might mean something like free apples. You know, there's just, there's no way to tell. And I don't think that they ever came up with an answer to that question. I mean, one of the things is that if we put it as deep as possible and put as many barriers as possible between the surface and the waste, that'll at least make it more difficult to access. You know, for example, if we put hardened steel in there, you know, just encapsulate the entire thing, then that means that no civilization.
2: 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And now, Art Bell.

0: Welcome to Nigh Underground, bringing you Art Bell classics all the way from the high desert. 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And now, Art Bell.
1: The radioactive decay, or how much radioactivity will be left in 100,000 years versus a million years, I just can't give you a good answer on that.
2: Well, let's talk about the EPA's number. I mean, they say a million years. It's got to be kept safe for a million years. Why does it have to be kept safe for a million years, or even 100,000?
1: That's a really good question, and in all honesty, I think that comes out to be, well, first of all, the 100,000 years, that number was chosen because it was felt that after 100,000 years, the radioactivity in the nuclear waste will have decayed to the point where really it will not pose a risk. Because, yeah, like I mentioned before, 10 half-lives, you're down to about a tenth of a percent of radioactivity that you started with. Well, for a low level or a low amount of radioactivity, 10 half-lives will do the trick. But for a lot of radioactivity, you might want to go a lot more than that. And so people went through, they did the calculations as far as how much radioactivity is in the radioactive waste. And they said, okay, after 100,000 years, this should be at the point where it really does not pose a significant risk to people. And again, I'm using kind of a weasel word. I'm saying significant. What's significant to me might not be significant to somebody else, and vice versa. But they calculated some numerical risk estimate, and they say, okay, when it gets down to this point where it poses this level of risk, you know, whether it's 1 in a million or 1 in 10 million or whatever, at that point, then it should be all right. So that's where the 100,000 years came from. Where the million years came from, a lot of that, I think, was more politics than it was science. People were saying, okay, so we're going to take the number that you chose, we're going to give ourselves a safety factor of 10, because if it's going to be safe at 100,000 years, then it will be ultra-safe at a million years. So that's what we ought to do.
2: Huh. Now, so you think it would be relatively not safe in the first 100,000 years?
1: Well, let me give you some gradations on that.
2: All righty.
1: 10 years after radioactive waste or after spent fuel rods come out of a reactor, I don't want to be close to them. Because, no. Or at least not unless they're well shielded and well maintained, because they're dangerous. If, you know, like if you were to sit down at dinner with one of those at the dinner table, that would not be good. So that's 100 years. 1,000 years from now, the individual spent fuel rods are not going to be emitting that much radiation, but they're still going to be emitting some. So then maybe brief cohabitation with one would not be dangerous, but I don't know that I would want to bury it under my house and live with it for a lifetime.
2: You know, so not part of my definition of cohabitation, but okay.
1: Well, using the term loosely.
2: Very.
1: Yeah, so that takes us to about 1,000 years or so. Mm-hmm. 10,000 years, we're getting to the point where a lifetime of exposure to the thing and, you know, like household level proximity to a single spent fuel rod is probably not going to give you that much risk, but you wouldn't want to have an entire spent fuel bundle underneath your house. When you get to 100,000 years, that's to the point at which basically the radioactivity has decayed away to the point where you probably could spend the better part of a lifetime in reasonably close proximity to a bunch of it. And the risk from that would probably be no greater than the risk of driving.
2: All righty, then let's use the 100,000-year figure. It's, what, 10 times less than what the EPA said. What the heck? Let's use 100,000 years. Kind of dangerous for 100,000 years. Agreed?
1: Yeah.
2: It just doesn't seem to me, Andy, that we can come even close to guaranteeing anything at all for 100,000 years.
1: It's hard to do. But let me talk about something else, though, and this gets more into the geologic suitability, or just being able to lock something away geologically for a long period of time.
2: Okay.
1: There was a natural nuclear reactor that formed in what's now the nation of Gabon. It's in the Western Africa. And this thing, it actually operated as a nuclear reactor for about 100,000 years or so. And in the course of doing that, it produced a lot of radioactive waste. What's interesting, especially from the standpoint of a geologist,

0: is that the conditions that were required for this to form was that it be surrounded by water and that it be in porous media, you know, sandstone that could hold that water. And in 2 billion years, that's the length of time it's been since the thing shut down, almost all the radionuclides are still present in that location. They've accounted for just about everything that formed during fission from that, in spite of the fact that it's been submerged underwater for in rock with a lot of fractures and pore spaces and everything for that length of time. And I did say virtually all the radioactive material. Some of it did escape, but not all that much. The reason why that's encouraging to me is that it suggests that deep geologic burial is going to keep the radioactive material locked up. So there's that or that lesson that we can draw from it.
1: You know I'm close to Yucca Mountain, right?
0: Yeah.
1: Okay. You know what I've got here, Andy? I've got a well. That's how I get my water.
0: Okay.
1: Well. Yeah. I've got a well. It's really wonderful water, actually. You wouldn't expect it under the desert. I'm told that we have here in Pahrump, Nevada, actually one of these, I don't know, second or third largest underground sources of water in the country. It's amazing. It is being taxed a little bit, but it's still amazing. Now, I have these worries about, I don't know, in my mind, I'm thinking of all this stuff buried that's not going to be really safe.
0: Mm-hmm.
1: Hate to bandy that word around. Safe for 100,000 years, somehow getting into the water table. Should I be concerned about that, or is it safe?
0: There's a couple things. First, okay, is finding a way to get the radionuclides into the water. And this is part of the waste site design, and the canister design is trying to make that take as long as possible. So that's one of the reasons why these things are surrounded by steel and concrete, and one of the reasons that they chose a place that's under hundreds of feet of rock and still hundreds of feet above the water table is just to make it, you know, in order for that waste to get into the water, you've got to have water percolate down into the chamber where the waste is being stored.
1: But earthquakes, you know, they do the darndest things.
0: This is true, and that can speed up the flow considerably.
1: Yes.
0: So it's possible. One of the reasons why they chose the place where they did is to try to maximize the distance that the water has to go and then still to have to dissolve through the container to dissolve the waste out and then reach the water table, then flow from there. And obviously it's possible. The question is over what time frame will that happen? And it could be thousands of years, it could be hundreds of thousands of years, but if there were a catastrophe, it could also be centuries. Yeah, there's a lot of unknowns there. What I would say, and if I were living there, and I know that that's and it's easy to say from here in New York, but if I were living there, I don't think that it's likely that it would happen in my lifetime or my children's lifetime. I strongly doubt that it would happen within my grandchildren or great-grandchildren's lifetime. But when you get out into the tens or hundreds of thousands of years, I would say that it's possible, but again, that's where I would hate to have to assign odds. I could not say if it's 1% chance, a tenth of a percent chance, 5% or whatever. I couldn't give an odds to it.
1: So you wouldn't say it's safe?
0: Well, I would say that it's, I would say that the risk is close to zero for the next several generations, and after that it would be a low number, but I couldn't hazard a guess as to how low that number or how high that number would be.
1: Okay, let's talk about France for a moment.
0: Okay.
1: I don't do a lot of that. I don't talk about the French a lot, but they have been doing this thing, you know, this recycling thing, instead of burying the radiation, as we've been talking about doing, they're recycling it. Now, they actually had a demonstration on, I forget what it was, one of the network morning programs years ago, and they actually showed the recycling of some pretty high-level waste to the point where it was harmless. What are they doing over there, and why can't we do that?
0: What they're doing is taking a, from the engineering standpoint and the economic standpoint, they're taking a better approach to it than we have. They, when you're done, or I'm trying to think of the best way to phrase this.
1: Okay.
0: When the reactor fuel is in the reactor, you're burning up the U-235. That's the part that fissions. And it's also producing plutonium because everything that's in there that's not U-235 is uranium-238. And that turns into plutonium over the life of the reactor. So,
1: you know what, Andy? This sounds like it's going to be a bit of a talk. So I'm going to stop you there. We're going to come back to this recycling in a moment. I've got to do a break, and we just have to do those in radio once in a while. Sirius XM is a great, great outlet for dark matter. However, there is still a need for terrestrial radio when Mother Nature gets rough. The new, and it is a brand new, I don't know if you're a CC radio fanatic or not, I am. The CC Radio 2E from C Crane, and it's a brand new radio, folks. If you got one of them, you know how good they are. This is the new one. The CC Radio 2E is an Echo. 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Comes with NOAA weather band. It will receive stuff that other radios, they don't even know it's there. That's how much difference there is in the reception capability. It comes also, by the way, with the 2-meter ham band. How cool is that?
2: That's right.
1: They're, you know, in recycling this stuff instead of doing what we're doing and storing it and not knowing what to do with it. So what say you? Should we be doing that? Should we be doing what France is doing? Could we begin even now, or is it too late, or what's the deal?
0: And actually, I guess first I should apologize because I was slipping into what my kids call professor mode. So I'll try to be a little bit less lecture-like. But as far as the fuel goes, the bottom line is when you pull the fuel out of a reactor, there's still usable uranium and plutonium in there. And there's also a lot of other radioactive materials, which is why this stuff is so dangerous. But there's usable uranium and thorium, uranium and plutonium and stuff. What France is doing, and a lot of other countries too, is recycling that. They're removing the stuff that we can use again. And then that removes a reasonable amount of the radioactivity from the fuel right there. And so they don't have to mine as much uranium. They don't have to process as much. You know, basically the term for it is closing the loop on the nuclear fuel cycle. And it makes a lot of sense. We stopped doing that during the Carter administration. And the main reason why is because we were worried about the plutonium. That's the stuff that you can also make nuclear weapons out of. And the concern was that if everybody was recycling fuel, then it just added a lot of potentially weapons-grade plutonium to the world stockpiles. And so the hope was that if we kind of unilaterally went away from recycling or reprocessing the fuel, then the rest of the world would too. What we did not plan on was realizing that it meant that we were just stuck with all this spent fuel all over the place and that we would have to dispose of it. We can reverse that, but it would take,
1: I'm not quite clear on what you said. What you seemed to say was that that if other people did it like France and other countries and recycled, that we shouldn't, and the reason would be that it would be less likely that the terrorists would get their hands on something?
0: Yeah, but basically what we were trying to do was to set a good example for the rest of the world and hoping that if we did everything the way that we considered right, that everybody would say, wow, why didn't we think of that? And that they would just follow us. Yeah. And what we didn't consider was that the rest of the world might say, wow, that's really a pretty stupid idea, and that they would go ahead and do things a different way. So there were just two different ways of looking at it.
1: Yeah, that's why it's puzzling to me. I guess I don't get the psychology of it yet.
0: Well, I guess one analogy would be if, say, you didn't like the way your neighbors kept their yard and you just said, okay, well, I'm going to keep my yard nice and tidy and everything and hope that they'll see it, be embarrassed, and follow suit. And, you know, leaving it up to your neighbors to decide whether or not to do that.
1: So you're suggesting the U.S. is a nice, tidy yard?
0: Well, that's what we thought. The problem is that, I guess to extend that analogy further, is that we never took the yard clippings out to the curb, so they're just piling up in the backyard. And we might have a nice, tidy yard, but we've also got a huge compost pile that we got to do something with.
1: Compost pile. Yes, at least a compost pile.
0: Yeah.
1: You know, if that thinking might have had a tiny flaw in it, why can't we start recycling?
0: We can, but it's going to take a while because we don't have the infrastructure set up to do that on a large scale, which means that we would have to take the 5 or 10 or 15 years, however long it would take, to build the reprocessing plants if we do it here. Otherwise, we would have to ship the fuel overseas and let the French or the British or somebody else reprocess it for us and to send it.
1: Yeah, but that's not that long. I mean, when you're talking even 100,000 or a million years, whatever, you know, what did you say, 20 years to build it?
0: True, but then we're switching between the geologic time frame and the congressional time frame. And I don't know that we can trust Congress to stay interested in something for 20 years.
1: Yeah. Well, then, and yet you're saying that, I mean, how can we trust them to be good oversight people for 100,000 years?
0: I don't know that I trust Congress to be good on oversight for the next 3 months.
1: You're aware, aren't you, that their latest approval rating was like 5%? CNN actually uttered earlier that it might be higher than that of Al-Qaeda.
0: Yeah, and I guess I've got to say in that one, I'm one of the 95%. But part of the reason for coming up with the regulations that they're doing, or that they're trying to come up with, or the standards or whatever, is to, you know, basically make it kind of Congress-proof. If we've got a facility that we can walk away from and not do anything with for 100,000 years, then it would take Congress actually taking action to hurt it. And
1: Congress proof? That's less likely than Yucca Mountain proof.
0: Well, or maybe a better way to put it is Congress resistant, kind of like the way in the Navy we used to say sailor resistant as opposed to sailor proof.
1: Okay. All right. What I would like to do is allow some of the folks to ask you questions. And I guess it could range from what it's like to be on a nuclear sub to Fukushima to Yucca Mountain, to the recycling questions, all of that. What say you? You up for it?
0: Yeah, and I guess just with just one comment, and that's that I will, everybody call in and I'll do them the courtesy of listening to everything that they have to say, but I would like to ask that they return the courtesy and let me finish my answers before they start on something else.
1: Oh, I actually would demand that myself.
0: Okay.
1: So there you go. All right, I think this is going to be Billy from North Carolina. We're going to try it this way. You're on the air with Andy.
2: Hey, Andy. Hey, Art. Glad to hear you back. It's been something that I've listened to. You hit on it a minute ago, Art, when you talked about the water problem.
1: Yes.
2: Of it melting down. But, you know, in Scripture, it says a star fell from heaven.
1: Well, the question isn't, we're not having scriptural questions here.
2: No, I'm not. I ain't one that's going to get to. I was going to say,
1: okay.
2: I had a geologist. He worked down on the oil rig. And I was just looking at my Bible and reading through it. He said, let me show you something. And he was talking about, he said, do you know what wormwood means in Russia? And I said, no, I have no idea. And he said,
1: Well, I know what wormwood is, and we've had nothing yet that has dispensed away with a third of everything, you know, even
2: correct. But what I was saying is, he was saying that a nuclear power plant has the power of a star. The generation
1: does.
2: Of the future.
1: No, all right, hold it right there, and we'll deal with that. He said a nuclear power plant has the power of a star. Now, there is a lot of power in a nuclear power plant, but it doesn't compete with a star, does it, Andy?
0: No, I think that might be mixing two things up. Nuclear fusion is what powers the sun, but we can't really do that yet. We're not doing nuclear fusion
1: at all, right?
0: Well, not in a controlled way.
1: Right, and not in an economic way.
0: Yeah, we can't draw power from it. The joke is that nuclear fusion power is about a generation away and always will be.
1: that is a wonderful question, actually. Fusion, is it really that far away, Andy? And is it the hope that we should hold on to for power in the future, or what?
0: I guess I kind of look at that the same way as my mother-in-law treating me nicely, is that it's something that I always hope for, but I'm not really planning on.
1: All right. Let's go to Michigan and Wes. Hi, Wes.
3: Hey, how you doing? Thanks, Art, for taking my call.
1: You're welcome.
3: I just
2: just wanted to ask your guest, what exactly would happen if Fukushima didn't melt down even farther, you know, and how about, you know, like a small nuclear device, or ironically like a Hiroshima-type nuclear device setting it off, would it just melt it over and close it off? Is that even a feasible option?
1: Okay, he is suggesting an actual nuclear detonation at that site as a way to... I don't know what he imagines it would do.
0: There's actually two interesting things in there. One is whether or not the fuel from a commercial nuclear reactor can blow up, or it can have a nuclear yield like a nuclear weapon, and that can't happen. The amount of the fissionable uranium in nuclear fuel is just too low to let it explode like a nuclear bomb. It's kind of like,
1: Andy, I think what he was doing was suggesting that we have a nuclear detonation at one of these messy sites.
0: I don't think that would be a really good idea, because not only would you be setting off a nuclear explosion, which is something I don't think is a good idea to begin with, especially not close to the surface, but what it would probably do would be to not only throw its own fission products into the air, but it would dredge up all the radioactivity and the fuel that is underground now, and it would spread that into the atmosphere.
1: Right.
0: You know,
1: I think he was thinking of vaporizing the whole problem.
0: Again, the problem is that it would vaporize it right up into the atmosphere, so then we would end up with a lot of radioactivity in the atmosphere. So I don't think that would be the best way to go.
1: Okay, well, it was worth a shot. Chris in Florida, you're on the air with Andy. Hi.
3: Hi, Mr. Bill, and doctor, my question is, and please excuse me for not, I mean, I'm going to sound kind of ignorant, but I don't understand the green substance that glows. Could you define it so I could understand it? And then the second part to that would be, is it natural or is it man-made?
1: Are you talking about kryptonite?
3: Well, no, but, you know, you see nuclear stuff that's green and glowing. Is that something that we made, or is it natural rock that we found? Could you break it down for me?
0: Sure. Yeah, the green glow that most people think about comes from the paint that they used to paint watch dials with. They would mix radioactive material in with a material that gave off light when the radiation hit it, and that it just happened to give off kind of greenish yellow or greenish blue light. But with reactor fuel, you actually get more of a purplish blue glow, and that's from something completely different. It's when you have the radioactivity going through the water, and it's actually traveling faster than the speed of light in water, and that gives off a type of radiation called Cherenkov radiation. So two different colors, two different mechanisms. It's natural, or at least I should back that up a bit. We mix the radium. We take the radium out of the rocks, mix it in with the paint or with the phosphor, and so that's obviously artificial. But the light that comes out, that's from a natural process. Yeah. And then
1: Since we're into colors here, I do have a question.
0: Mm-hmm.
1: Every time they talk about Iran's nuclear program, they show a shot of whatever it is about half filled with something yellow. Is that yellow cake that we're seeing, or what is that?
0: Yeah, if I'm thinking about the same pictures that you're talking about, it's like a yellow powdery substance, and
1: that's right.
0: Yeah, that's yellow cake. All it is uranium oxide, and it just happens to have a nice bright yellow color.
1: I see.
0: Yeah.
1: That is what they call yellow cake.
0: Yeah, what it is they chemically separate the uranium from the rock when they mine it, and then they mix it with oxygen. Basically, it's uranium rust, and that's what the yellow cake is.
1: Okay. When Iran says they have no interest in acquiring a nuclear weapon whatsoever, and they're not working on it, do you buy that, Andy?
0: Not particularly.
1: No, huh?
0: Yeah, it's one of those things where the Dutch enrich uranium, and the Japanese do, and the British do, but we trust them. Iran hasn't yet learned our trust.
1: Uh-huh, that's true.
0: Or it hasn't earned our trust, I should say.
1: There you go. Greg in Alabama, you're on the air with Andy Karam. Hi.
4: Hey, Andy, the question I've always had is, why can't we get somebody like SpaceX to put everything in a space shuttle
2: flight up and put on the moon, or just fly it into the sun, let it just disappear into the millions of degrees of the sun? Why can't we do that?
1: Gee, I've got an answer, but Andy, you go ahead.
0: Yeah, the biggest thing is just the expense of doing it. It costs an awful lot of money still to lift even a couple pounds into orbit. And until we can get the cost down to something that the nation could afford, we're just not likely to be doing that.
1: Gosh, Andy, that wouldn't have been my answer.
0: Oh, okay. What was yours?
1: Well, I mean, we've already had a couple of shuttles blow up, right?
0: Yeah, there's that, too. I guess I was just thinking of...
1: One re-entering the atmosphere and then one that just blew up. And you know, if it had enriched uranium and cesium and all that in it and blew up, that'd be an obvious problem, I think.
0: Well, yeah, that part would kind of suck also.
1: Yeah, it would. Okay, well, anyway, that would have been my answer. Let's go to, Ohio and Scott.
4: Hi.
1: First
4: of all, I wanted to say that I really thought that email you got, I think it was yesterday, where somebody referred to Howard Stern as Vice President Howard Stern was hilarious, because I didn't think that interview would have gone that widespread.
1: Yes.
4: Second, my question is, I don't know if your guest has any knowledge to it, but this is his energy is his field. Maybe you heard something about it. You never hear anybody talk about zero-point energy, and I was wondering if there was any research being done into zero-point energy, and I'll actually take my answer off the air.
1: All right, and we've lost our phone system here once again, so if you would disconnect that caller. Boy, I'll tell you what, zero-point energy, that really is something that people have been talking about and talking about and talking about, and... as far as I know, it's not real. On the other hand, you never know. Professor, you may have heard something that I've not heard.
0: To be honest with you, most of what I know about that is from watching the Stargate science fiction series. And as far as I can tell, that's a little bit further off than fusion power.
1: I understand.
0: So one of those things that might be scientifically possible, or at least not yet shown to be scientifically impossible, but we're nowhere close to having that.
1: So you've actually heard of it, though?
0: Yes. Yeah, but as to how it works, I haven't the foggiest. You know, or at least not beyond the Stargate explanation.
1: I feel the same way about my phone system here. I'm going to give it a try. Let's see. This would be New Mexico and Jerry. Jerry, hello. No, it's not Jerry. This is Jerry. Hi, Jerry.
5: Jared, actually, but anyways, actually going off the zero-point energy that kind of burns off, and your first caller, segues into what I got to say is, Mikio Kaku talked about how, you know, nuclear fusion, probably about 100 years off, and the nuclear rods could actually be, the spent nuclear fission rods could actually be burned, E equals MC squared, in a fusion reactor into essentially nothing.
0: Well, and actually that brings up something really interesting, and I meant to mention it earlier, so I'm glad you asked that here. With the spent reactor fuel, if we can expose that to a high dose of neutrons, those neutrons can change some of the radioactive materials in there into something that's still radioactive, but that will decay away a lot faster. So there have been thoughts, I hadn't heard about it in the fusion reactor, although those produce a lot of neutrons too, but I have read about possibly starting up a different type of nuclear reactor that works on thorium and using that also to burn up the spent fuel to transmute it to something that's shorter lived and, you know, maybe that'll be gone in 100 years instead of tens or hundreds of thousands.
5: Right. So it kind of just, you know, eliminates the idea of having to store this stuff for 100,000 years because, well, you know, I mean, by that time, if humanity hasn't killed each other off by then, you know, I think we'd have the power to, you know, we'd have evolved the technology to get to that point because, I mean, it was only 150 years ago we had electricity and 75 years ago that we got the first nuclear power. And, you know, 150 years from now, who knows, you know.
1: Yes, you're right. 150 years from now, who knows? And so 100,000 or a million?
5: Yeah, I can't. I mean, you can't even fathom ideas that far off into the future. But you can see the progression of technology easily getting to that point within the next 100, 150 years. So your storage problems shorten down dramatically into hundreds of years instead of hundreds of thousands. Art, great great show. Big fan, long time listener. Great guest.
1: Thank you. And
5: let you go on.
1: And do call again. Take care.
0: Yeah, and in fact, that's one of the things that I think is good no matter where we put the radioactive waste, mm-hmm. is that we ought to keep it accessible so that if we do develop a technology like that, we can just take the canisters to wherever the technology is or bring the technology to the canisters and go ahead and start working on it without having to dig down thousands of feet to get it up again. Yeah, so whether it's leaving the mine shaft open or whatever, I think we got to leave our options open. It would be a shame to just cut ourselves off from anything that might come up in the future that could help shorten the problem.
1: Very good point. I mean, should we decide to reprocess, for example?
0: Mm-hmm. Yeah.
1: You're right. Why lock it away? But then if you don't lock it away, then, well, it's not perfectly safe.
0: Well, but what would be ideal, I think, would be to find something that, and again, it gets into balancing things, that would give us a good balance between being able to retrieve it without having to go to too much trouble versus not leaving it so accessible that any bonehead can get in and cause problems or get themselves in trouble.
1: Right. Of course, having all of this material, this really awful material, in one place, does present a sort of a national security problem, right?
0: Yeah, but having it in 50-some-odd places also presents a problem.
1: It does.
0: And,
1: but transporting it from 50 different places to one place, well, it has its own set of problems, eh?
0: Yeah, there's that, too. As I mentioned before, I grew up in Ohio, and they used to transfer the weapons-grade uranium from the uranium enrichment plant there to wherever it was the next step to make the nuclear weapons. And they did that without any of those shipments getting stolen. You know, we can transport it safely, but obviously nothing is perfect. You know, what we have to do is to try to reduce the risks as much as we can, and then hopefully have enough contingencies built in or well enough trained people to try to cope with the unexpected.
1: Okay. Dan in Canada, way up north, you're on the air with Andy. Hi.
6: Oh, hi, Art. I just wanted to say first Roswell's to you, Art.
1: Thank you.
6: And followed by 7-3s. And also 51s from Belgab.
1: Okay.
6: But, for Andrew, I was just going to ask,
1: For Andy, you can give him 137s.
6: Okay, well, you know how you say, you know, I know the nuke plants are a little bit different across America, right? So, what would we, if we talked about, like, say, a Fukushima-style thing happened to some of the nuclear plants, or maybe all of them, I don't know, what would be the safest place to be in America if that were to happen, if something of that magnitude was to happen?
1: Well, you'd have to specify which nuclear plant you're talking about.
6: Well, I'm talking about, like, you know, for instance, Northwest Pacific. I mean, you know.
1: Okay, then I would say Florida would be good.
6: Oh, really?
0: Well, actually, it's not quite that dire. I used to live less than 5 miles away from a nuclear power plant when I lived in upstate New York, and the biggest impact was that we got free calendars with really good photography every year, and plus when they tested the sirens, it was kind of annoying. But to be a little bit more serious or less flippant, is that up to several miles away, you can have dangerously high levels of radiation for a short period of time, and by short I mean maybe for days to weeks.
1: Mm-hmm.
0: But that depends on, first of all, how much of the radioactivity is released, and second, how steady the winds are, and also how much of it gets out into the environment.
1: Right.
0: So under the worst case, you can have dangerously high levels of radiation up to several miles away, and like I said, that can last for days or weeks. And it would be a long period of time, you know, as we're seeing with Fukushima and as we've seen with Chernobyl, before the dose rates and the radioactivity would naturally decay to the point where you'd be allowed to go back into the area. So from that perspective, I guess the safest place would be somewhere upwind, you know, if the prevailing winds normally blow from west to east. Mm-hmm. And so the safest place would probably be somewhere to the west and like 10, 20, 30 miles away. But having said that, I just do feel obligated to point out that even or even in Japan and even around Chernobyl, the area where the radiation really was dangerous for a prolonged period of time was much smaller than that.
1: Right.
0: One other thing that I should add, too, is that in any radiological accident, whether it's a nuclear power plant accident or nuclear weapons or radiological dirty bomb or anything like that, the best thing to do is to go inside, hopefully into the basement if you're in a house with a basement, and to shut the doors and windows and to put your air system on recirculate, because what that's going to do is to keep you as far away from the radioactivity that's coming down as possible, and it will keep you from breathing it in until it all settles to the ground.
1: You know, Andy, when I was a kid, they told us the safest place was right under our desk at school. Can you hold on for a second? We're going to do a quick break here.
0: Sure.
7: And hello, doctor.
0: Hello.
7: Fukushima, those diesel generators, is that what caused the whole thing?
0: Yeah, that was a really big factor. And that is where they just made a mistake. The diesel generators were in a place where they could be flooded out. And what happens, well, first of all, the reactor did what it was supposed to at first. It had a huge shock. It shut itself down. But then there's still all this radioactivity in the fuel rods, and those heat them up. So you've got to keep circulating water through there. And when they lost all of the, when they started losing the water, that's when the diesel generator comes on. Well, or actually, the diesel generator comes on when they lose power. And that's to keep the pumps running, to keep pushing water through the core, and also to pump new water in to make up for the water that's lost. Without the diesel generator, they just couldn't do that, and the core melted.
7: Right, they scrammed at the appropriate time, but if the generators were up higher, it would have... I heard a lot about this when it first happened, and then nothing months after that. Is it TEPCO? The generator should have been higher up.
0: Yeah, there were a couple things they could have done differently. You know, one is they could have put a bigger wall around the generators. They could have built a bigger seawall to shield it against a higher tsunami, or they could have put the generators higher up. And that's one of those things, in retrospect, they probably should have done one or more of all of those. But again, it's getting back to what I mentioned early on, is that they just didn't think that it was necessary, because that height tsunami is supposed to only happen once every maybe 10,000 years or so.
1: Hmm. Andy, a question for you. If the generators had been in a safe place, I know safe, but if they'd been in a place where they would have continued running, let me put it that way, would that have kept everything okay?
0: They would have had a better shot. They were still losing water from the reactor, and they would still have had to been able to suck water in from the ocean to put into the reactor.
1: Uh-huh.
0: But at least they would have had the pumps to be able to do that if the pipes were still intact. And so, so maybe a better way to put it is, without the generators, they just didn't have a chance. With the generators, they had a better chance.
1: Mm-hmm. Okay. Let us go to, Wyoming. Wyoming and Kenny, hello.
8: Well, hello there. How are you all tonight?
1: Very well, thank
0: you.
1: I'm
0: doing well.
8: Well, good. Art, I love your show. I've listened for a long time, and I'm glad you're back on the air. Andy, hey, I've got two sons that are Navy nukes. One's an EM, one's an MMELT.
0: Ah, that's what I was, a machinist mate, and the ELT is engineering lab tech.
8: Yeah, they're both topside, though. They're heading to subsurface.
0: Okay. Well, that's too bad, but still, good for them.
8: Yeah. Hey, I was going to ask the question about the recycling, but you answered my question, and I'm just enjoying listening to you guys tonight.
0: Well, thank you. Yeah, and if I can just say one thing about the training that your sons have gone through, that was, in my opinion, Naval Nuclear Power School, and the nuclear power training was more difficult than the master's and the doctorate that I got. So for them to get through that really speaks highly of them.
1: The one thing that we've covered tonight, Andy, that I just can't seem to wrap my mind around is this recycling thing. It just doesn't seem like enough to say, well, you know, we've got a different kind of yard in psychology over here, and so we're not doing it. It just doesn't seem like enough of an answer about why we're not recycling. What do you think?
0: To tell you the truth, that answer is not all that satisfying to me either.
1: Uh-huh.
0: But everything that I've read on it basically comes back to the same thing, that Carter was trying to set a good example for everybody else, and instead of trying to cut back on the proliferation risk through treaties and everything else, he just figured that if we set a good example for everybody, they would follow us. And he made a mistake.
1: Okay. John in Arizona, your turn with Andy.
9: Mark. Andy, I'm from Paducah, Kentucky, and they're shutting down the Paducah gaseous diffusion plant, and also across the river, Honeywell. Now, they do something with nuclear material also in Joplin, Missouri.
1: Okay.
9: That place is totally contaminated. I know people live around there. You know, they've shut them off from their private wells. I knew a guy that worked on, a friend of mine that worked on x-ray equipment hospitals, and he drove down the road, and Geiger counter went off the charts. How are they ever going to clean that place up, and why are they shutting it down?
1: Okay.
0: Well, and first, I spent a summer in Paducah doing some groundwater work with a company that I was working for at the time. And what we were doing was putting in wells to monitor, I think it was the Northwest Plume, to look for the radioactivity in there as well as some of the chemicals. Beautiful place, really nice people.
1: Is he right, Andy? Is it a mess?
0: Yeah, there's part of the problem is that before we knew any better, one of the accepted ways for cleaning up contaminated water was what they called soil column treatment, because when you pass dirty water or contaminated water through a soil column, a lot of times it will scrub out some of the contaminants. And that used to be an accepted way of treating it before we realized that it was really not all that bright a way to go.
1: In other words, it keeps going and gets into the groundwater.
0: Yeah, because eventually you saturate the soil, and so it does get into the groundwater.
1: Why was that hard to anticipate? I mean, if I go out and take a hose and just water and water and water, I know that water is going to go down and probably meet other water down below the ground. I mean, wouldn't that be the first thing you'd think of, sort of?
0: Yeah, but at the time they just didn't know as much about groundwater and not as much about contamination as we do now.
1: Wow.
0: Part of the reason that we can say that it's kind of stupid today is because we made these mistakes in the past. You know, just like I've learned from a lot of the mistakes that I've made, and I don't do those things anymore. Unfortunately, the mistakes that I made only affected me, and whereas the mistakes the Department of Energy made affected the people who were downstream. You know, they, to their discredit, they were doing these things that don't make a lot of sense, and they did try to soft sell it or to downplay it for a long time. To their credit, at some point they realized that they had to do things differently, and they are starting to clean it up, but there's no way around it. It's going to take a long time to get the contamination out of there, and it's going to cost a lot of money.
1: How long would you guess?
0: It's probably going to be decades.
1: Decades?
0: Yeah, as far as how many decades, I don't want to guess there, but it's going to be a long time. I don't expect to be around to see it finished up.
1: Would you live there?
0: Yeah. Yeah, like I said, it's a pretty town. The people are nice. It's in a beautiful part of the country. And I would just make sure that either, A, if I had a water well, I would do some testing and make sure that I was upstream from the plant, or B, if I was downstream of the plant, I wouldn't have a water well, and I would ask the Department of Energy to make sure that they remembered me when they were bringing in the water to other people.
1: Okay. And plus, you've got a Geiger counter.
0: Well, there's that, too.
1: Uh-huh.
0: And I guess the other part about it is that I have been working with this long enough that I at least know the tests to do and how to do them to satisfy myself that everybody's being on the up and up with me.
1: All right. Off to Alabama. And Woody, you're on with Andy.
10: Roswell's art. Two things. Hypnotized by Fleetwood Mac. Is that in your wheelhouse, sir?
1: I don't know. I'll check into it.
10: Also, yes, Andy. I was wondering, what kind of timeline are we looking for before we're atomically altering elements? I mean, that can't be more than a few hundred years out, right?
0: No, actually, we're doing that now. But I think when I say that, I might mean something different than what you mean when you say that. But every time we put something into a nuclear reactor, we're bombarding it with neutrons, and that causes it to change into other elements. So in nuclear fission is another way that changes the uranium atom into a couple atoms of maybe cesium and technetium or something like that. So all that stuff really is, it's altering the atoms, transmuting them into other things.
10: Thank you, sir.
0: No, you're quite welcome.
1: Well, thank you, and thank you for calling. Please call again. So we'll hop over to Pennsylvania and Ed.
11: Hi. Yeah, I was just wondering what your guest thought about using the waste in atomic batteries or radioisotope thermoelectric generators. I know some of our spacecraft are powered with these things, and I just don't see why things like breeder reactors and these atomic batteries aren't used. I just wondered what your guest thought about that.
1: Okay.
11: And Roswell's, by the way.
1: Thank you.
0: Yeah, and actually we are doing that to some extent, but a lot of that gets back into the whole recycling fuel stuff. If we just lock it away, then we can't really take anything out of it. And so the Soviet Union did make a lot of the radioisotopic thermal generators, and we've made some also. But believe it or not, right now we're buying plutonium from the Soviet, or from Russia. Sorry, got stuck there. But we're buying plutonium from Russia for our spacecraft. Uh-huh.
1: Yes.
0: But no, the caller is absolutely right that if we did decide to start reprocessing fuel again, one great way to get rid of some of the radioactive materials would be to make RTGs, and I guess that would be kind of a low-volume way of doing what another caller said about blasting it into space. We wouldn't be able to get rid of all of it that way, but some of it.
1: Well, we actually do blast some into space. I mean, we launch satellites that are powered, have nuclear power on board, plutonium, in fact, and people sort of wince and worry when they launch those. How about you?
0: No, and even when I lived in Florida, I really didn't worry about it too much, just because they go through so much testing on those things, and they you talk about something that's over-designed, is that, you know, even if one of the rockets did blow up, it just really wouldn't even make a dent in the capsules.
1: I see. All right, to Pennsylvania again, and Todd. Hello, Todd.
12: Hey, Art.
1: Hey.
12: There was an article that was in Popular Science years ago where they took the material that the control rods are made out of and bombarded it with X-rays, and it gave off 10% more energy and gamma rays. I've never heard anything else about that since I read that in that magazine. I was wondering if Andy knew anything about that.
0: Boy, that's one that I hadn't really heard. I'm trying to think how that might happen, and that's just something I can't really give you a good answer to without wildly guessing, and I prefer not to do that. I'm sorry.
12: Yeah, it was either in Popper Mechanics or Popper Science, but you know, they just gave some crude examples, like it could be used, you know, as power in a boat or an airplane, you know.
0: Oh, okay. I think I know what you're talking about. I heard some kind of speculation that if you bombard certain types of atoms with low energy X-rays, then it'll trigger them to release higher energy things. What's happening there, it's kind of the equivalent of if you have a ball on the top of a table, you might only have to give it a little push, you know, so you only have to give it a little bit of energy to get it to drop off the table, then it hits the floor with a lot more energy. So, you know, so they're doing the equivalent. They're kind of giving a little push to an atom that's already radioactive. And the thinking is that maybe if they did that, it could trigger it to give off the higher level of energy. Yes. It's one of those things that sounds interesting in theory, but as far as I know, nobody's ever managed to really do that in a reliable sense.
12: Okay. Did you guys already cover the thing that was in the news today about a new discovery with lasers, nuclear power?
0: No, I don't think I heard that one.
1: I've not heard it either. What are we talking about?
12: Well, I didn't catch all of it. It mentioned lasers and nuclear power, and it kept going across the bottom of the screen, and every time I went to look at it, you know, I just was catching the end of it. So, and I missed the beginning of the show, so I didn't know if you guys had all covered that or not.
0: Actually, I think what you might be talking about is they found ways to enrich uranium using lasers instead of the gas centrifuges or gaseous diffusion.
1: Really?
0: And the laser enrichment is actually kind of clever scientifically, but what they're doing effectively is just picking out, almost sorting it atom by atom to enrich the fuel, instead of kind of the gross approach. What we're doing now is more like putting it through a series of sifters.
1: Mm-hmm.
0: So that's one of those things that they have shown that it does work. They're just trying to figure out how to make it work on an industrial level instead of on a laboratory scale.
1: Interesting. All right, to California. And Mike, you're on the air with Andy. Hi.
13: Andy?
0: Hello.
1: Yes.
13: Andy, question for you. And I know it jumps into the political realm. But what about building a mega reactor in Yucca out there by Art's house? He'll love that. So that everything would be contained in one spot. And
1: thanks,
13: as technology moves forward, maybe we could recycle this. And it's all in one spot.
0: That's one of those where I'm going to have to kind of dodge it a little bit by saying technologically it makes an awful lot of sense, but I'm not quite sure how it would fly politically. Or
1: wait a minute, Andy.
0: Oh,
1: maybe
0: I'm wrong.
1: Well, I'm not saying you're wrong. I'm just saying the idea of a mega reactor is very, very interesting. However, earlier in the program you were telling us that the delivery of electricity from point A to point B, say New York, would make it not so workable.
0: Well,
1: I mean, because if it is workable, then we should be able to deliver tons and tons of electricity from all the sun and the wind that we have here in Nevada.
0: Yeah, and actually, I guess there's a couple parts to that. The one, the transmission loss, is my guess is it's, well, or I know that Yucca Mountain's not too far from Las Vegas, and Las Vegas, every time I go there, all those lights, and I'm just thinking about megawatt hours. Well, there's other things I'm thinking of, too, but that's one of the things that comes to mind.
1: Oh, I see.
0: So from that sense, a reactor like that could deliver power, and probably economically, to Las Vegas. Los Angeles, I know, is further away, but they also use a lot of power. And given the line losses, you'd lose a lot of energy, but it would still be a supply of power there. But another way to look at it is if you build it to produce power, then it's probably not that cost-effective a way of doing it. If you produce it to try to help with the radioactive waste problem and the power is a byproduct, then I would say that you've got possibly a cost-effective way of dealing with the waste and a great side effect that you're also generating power with it. But that would be kind of like using your toaster to heat your home, saying that, okay, my goal is to cook the toast, but it also warms my kitchen.
1: Indeed. All right. Hold it right there. We're going to take a break here and do a little bit of business. Fukushima nuclear disaster showed us, once again, that nuclear reactors are fundamentally dangerous. Not only do they cause significant damage to the environment, the health of the population, and national economies, the heavy financial cost of a meltdown is inevitably borne by the public, not the companies that designed, built, and operated the plants. None of the world's 436 nuclear reactors are immune to human error, natural disaster, or any of the other serious incidents that could cause a disaster. Millions of people who live near nuclear reactors are at risk. Any thoughts on who might append that?
0: Wow. Yeah, this sounds like the point at which we should do the equivalent of animal, vegetable, or mineral, but I guess it would be like political, scientific, or other. But
1: green.
0: Huh.
1: Peace.
0: Okay.
1: I gave it all away.
0: Okay.
1: Greenpeace. Greenpeace wrote that. Would you fundamentally disagree with that premise, or how do you feel about that?
0: I would agree with some of the individual statements that they made, but I think that I would disagree with the conclusion.
1: Uh-huh.
0: Because we could also make a statement that cars are fundamentally unsafe, that a lot of people die in traffic accidents and they spew out the greenhouse gases and everything, and so we should ban cars. But we've made the decision as a society that we get enough benefit out of cars and trucks and other things like that, that we're willing to accept the risks that go along with it. So with nuclear power, they're correct in saying that there are risks associated with it. and they're also correct in saying that the cost of the cleanup will be borne by the public, but I should also point out that that's the case whether the cleanup is paid for by the company or by the government. If the government pays the cost, then we're paying it directly in the form of taxes. If the company pays the cost, we're paying it indirectly in the form of increased electrical bills. But either way, it's the people that pay the electricity or who pay the taxes. They're the ones who get stuck with the bill for cleanup. It's just how easy it is to see that.
1: Oh, you know, that's a good idea. Let's talk about money for a second. When you talk about something like the Daiichi plant, what do you figure that cost to build?
0: Probably in the billions of dollars. My guess would be at the time it was built, probably a couple $1 billion. In today's money, it would probably be 10, 20, somewhere in that range.
1: Wow. That's a lot of inflation. All right. So what do you think by the time all is said and done, it will have cost to clean up the mess there?
0: Well,
1: it's done.
0: Yeah, we're again talking in the tens of billions of dollars. So if they decide, and the variable in there is how big an area they decide to clean up and how thoroughly they decide to clean it up, or the methods that they use.
1: I see.
0: You know, the easy way to do it would be, well, actually, the cheapest way to do it would be just to put a big fence up around an area and say, okay, nobody goes in here for 300 years.
1: Uh-huh.
0: If they decide that's not acceptable, the next easiest way to do it would be the equivalent of sweeping it under the rug. Truck in a lot of dirt, pour the dirt on top of it, and just cover it up. But that's probably not an acceptable way to do it because the contamination's still there. The most thorough way to do it would be to say, okay, we're just going to scrub down everything that's above what was here before the accident, and we're just going to haul that away and find some place to bury it, and then we're going to replace the topsoil, because, of course, if you take it down below the living part of the soil, then you're just left with minerals, and that won't grow very much. So, but that would be the most thorough, but also the most expensive.
1: Yeah, gee, Andy, I wish we could just sweep it under the rug, as you said.
0: Now, I would probably have the same reaction to that as when my sons try to do it or shove all their stuff under the beds, saying that, wow, it looks great, but let's take a look at what you've hidden, and why don't you try to address that somewhat, too?
1: Because it might not be safe?
0: There's a couple of things. I mean, first of all, you know, like say you bring in and you just decide to bury that entire part of Japan under a foot of clean topsoil, well, that'll reduce the radiation dose rates at the surface. But then you've got to think that all the plants that you plant there, their roots, a lot of them go down more than 10 feet or more than a foot or whatever. And so if their roots go down into it, then they're going to start bringing the contamination up and putting that into the trees and the leaves, and pretty soon it just migrates up to the surface.
1: Oh, gosh.
0: So if you're going to take that route, you've got to bury it deeply enough so that the roots can't get to it, but not only that, but so that the worms, the burrowing animals and all that, so that they can't bring it up to the surface either. So, you know, it's kind of like shoveling everything under the carpet, then realizing you got this big lump that you still got to try to figure out what to do with.
1: But that'd be glowworms, huh?
0: Well, I guess as a scientist, I have to say that if you eat radioactive material, you don't glow, but it's still a great image.
1: Yeah, all right. Let's go to Illinois and Scott. Hello, Scott.
14: Hey, Art. Roswell's in 51s, and I guess we're doing cesium-137s to Andy.
1: 137s to Andy, yes.
0: Okay.
14: I just wanted to give you one statement and then one comment.
1: Alrighty. Sure.
14: I used to live in northern Japan. I was stationed in Misawa Air Base in northern Japan, and I've got a lot of friends there that are really worried about it. So, you know, I've been offered jobs to go back, and I've kind of been hesitant to do that. So I know that it's not just me. I know it's not just my friends that are in the Air Force. I know it's a lot of other people out there that are quite scared of the area. So, you know, and I'll take my answer off the air, but I was just kind of curious what your thoughts on being frightened over this in that area of Japan, because it seems like they're talking about getting it fixed and not really reporting at all. And then my question was about future technologies. I was kind of curious what you thought about, like, using some form of molten sodium or something, using almost like a dynamo effect instead of nuclear energy, using a dynamo. And my last comment, sorry, I'm kind of trying to get all this out there real quick, is the 51s wouldn't let me get away without saying I am Steelbot, so thank you for Spooky Matter.
1: You're very welcome. That's an internet nickname. All right, so the fear factor, Andy, that's worth a conversation for sure, the fear factor.
0: Yeah, and when I was there, we got as close as 20 kilometers, so about 12 miles away, and as I mentioned before, I measured radiation dose rates there that were definitely higher than background. They were the units that we use as a millirem, at least in the U.S. we use millirem. And just to put it in perspective, we get about 1 millirem every day just from natural radiation on average. Mm-hmm. And the dose rates I was measuring there, the highest were from a quarter to a half of a millirem per hour, so significantly higher than background. On the other hand, I also did some calculations as to how much radiation dose I would get if I lived in that area for the rest of my life. And then I went ahead and extended that and said, well, what if I was just born here, you know, growing up in this area from a newborn all the way.
15: 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And now, Art Bell.

0: Welcome to Nigh Underground, bringing you Art Bell classics all the way from the high desert. 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And now, Art Bell.
1: And it's something you got to think about.
2: As far driving as, a car is pretty dangerous, actually.
1: It's about, if I remember right, there's about a 1% chance of dying in a traffic accident over the course of your lifetime. Mm-hmm. And I guess that's one good thing about living in New York City is I can take mass transit and I don't have to drive.
2: I see. You mentioned something about a dynamo.
1: Yeah. Oh, yeah. And let me just say one more thing about the risk in Misawa, and then I'll try to tackle the dynamo part. In Misawa, that's far enough away that the radiation dose rates, by the time you get there, they just are not nearly as high as what I measured close by. So I would have some concerns about living close by. I really wouldn't worry about living in Misawa at all. And I should also say the close by would be if I was in the area that was the most heavily contaminated. You can go maybe 5 or 10 miles to the side of that, and the dose rates are back down to something that really is not that big a deal. So I cannot say
2: that's kind of in the current state of the plant, though. I mean, we did discuss other things earlier, like, you know, good old number four over there with all those those rods and the possible collapse and all of that sort of thing. You'd have to factor that into your thinking, I would imagine.
1: Yeah, but the thing is, the prevailing winds are the prevailing winds. And so if something happens to the spent fuel in number four, that's going to be carried pretty much in the same direction that the stuff from the reactors that already melted down was carried.
2: You mean toward us?
1: Well, there was a lot that went out over the ocean and made its way towards the U.S. There was also a lot that went off to the northwest, and that's where I measured the highest dose rates. And then some even kind of trickled through the mountains and was carried back down to the south, so it was more like an upside-down check mark.
2: Right.
1: And it traveled in that valley there. But, you know, but basically if the areas where the dose rates are the highest now from what was already released are the same areas that would have the highest dose rates if there was another release.
2: Mm-hmm. All right, let's go to Washington and Clark. Hello, Clark.
3: Well, good evening, and thank you for taking my call. Dr. Karam, what kind of thermal load are we looking at from these melted cores, and how are they dissipating the heat without getting more water back into the ocean or into the environment?
2: Oh, but they are. I mean, that's what they're doing every day. They're pouring water on it.
3: Well, is the water just being poured on and drained into the ocean, or do they have some...
2: They're storing the water in these big tanks. It's my understanding. Is that correct, Doctor?
1: Yeah, they're keeping the core covered. And they're trying to do their best, well, and they are removing the waste heat from it. Some of the water is leaking back out into the groundwater, and that's still flowing towards the ocean. That's one of the reasons why why they wanted to put in the ice wall that we talked about earlier. Some of the water is being pumped out, and it's put in these containers, and some of those containers have been found to be leaking. So they are having some releases of the radioactivity into the environment. And as I said before, it's not an ideal situation. It's certainly not what anybody wants.
2: I don't think of it as ideal.
1: Yeah.
2: No.
1: And I guess something too, if I could make a more general comment. I know that I've been downplaying some of the risks from this. I'm not trying to say that there's no problems. Just trying to say that maybe the problems aren't quite as bad as what a lot of people are worried about.
2: It is true that people, the moment you say the word nuclear, people probably have an overreaction, but it is scary stuff, Doctor.
1: Oh, I understand that completely. And, you know, the analogy that I use sometimes is it's not unlike my son's room, to pick on them again, that the room does not pose an immediate risk to my health, but I'm not sure if I would want to spend the rest of my life there unless some cleanup were done.
3: Thank you.
2: Okay. Well, thank you very much for the call, and please do call us again. Let's go to Ohio and Jim.
4: Hey, Artel, I've heard so much about you over the years, and how you doing, Andy?
1: Doing well. And yourself?
4: Well, I'm out here driving the tractor trailer across a fruited plain, bringing everything from Africa.

0: from the Xanax to the capitalistic society.
1: Well, good deal.
0: Yeah. Yeah, listen, I just wanted to ask you, you know, when I was a kid, I used to watch the Jetsons, and he'd go, George would be going along in his little car there, you know, flying around. How about, is it feasible to have cars with little small nuclear power cells that would be, you know, because we're going to run out of these fossil fuels eventually. I'm just wondering if that would be something that we could do in the future.
1: Now, believe it or not, they built a nuclear airplane back in the 60s. And
2: he said car.
1: Oh, yeah, but, well, okay, so I guess I'm generalizing again, figuring if it's up in the air and flying that it counts. But they did have a flying nuclear-powered aircraft in the 60s, right. And the problem was that it just put out too much radiation. And the reason for that is because you got the weight constraints. If you are going to make something that puts out enough power but is light enough to get up into the air, you got to do away with a lot of the shielding and the other support systems that keep the outside or the rest of the world safe. And they couldn't figure out how to do that.
2: But isn't it, you know, distributed into the air and sort of melts into the air, right?
1: Well, but you're still kind of spewing fallout where you go. And if you're high enough up in the air, yeah, you're right. The radiation itself, the direct radiation, would dissipate to the point where it would not be a threat to anybody. Uh-huh. But it's the radioactive waste. And then you also, if you're trying to pare the weight to a minimum, then you're also cutting out some of the safety systems. And so it's one of those things where technically it can work. And to extrapolate that down to a car, it's possible. But right now it's just not all that good a way to go. In the future, we can only hope.
2: Okay. Wyoming brings us Jason. Hi, Jason.
3: Hey, Art. How are you doing?
2: Very well, thank you.
3: Roswell from the Art Bell Channel on FNet.
2: Thank you.
3: We wanted to ask ask your guest if all would be lost should there be another tsunami or typhoon were to hit Fukushima. Yes, thanks.
1: Yeah, if something like that were to happen right now, first of all, it would be just as, well, or I can't say it would be just as bad. It would be bad for the plants. But the operating reactors have already melted down, so it can't do a whole lot more damage to them. The building number four, or reactor number four we've been talking about, obviously could hurt that, and it could dump that onto the ground.
2: Yeah.
1: And then the shutdown.
2: You're saying when you say bad for the plants, you mean the nuclear plants, or you mean the plants that grow?
1: Oh, I'm sorry, the nuclear plants. Ah. Yeah, it could wash away or damage the structures that are left there.
2: Yes.
1: But again, the reactors have already melted down, so you can't do mm-hmm. too much more damage to them. The big mm-hmm. thing that I would see is that if you lost electrical power again, then you would have the same problems mm-hmm. as before. So
2: yes,
1: or at least with the temperatures rising.
2: Well, yes, but those cores that we keep talking about, that they don't know where they are. You know, they're sloshing around there somewhere, those cores. You know, as we discussed earlier, if they should somehow get, you know, washed into the ocean, it'd probably be bad.
1: Yeah, but that's probably not going to happen because...
2: I hope not. I really hope not. But since we don't know where they are, and they're really pouring this high volume of water in there all the time, you just can't know.
1: Yeah, and I guess what I mean when I say they probably won't get washed into the ocean, I'm kind of picturing the entire core being sucked out to sea and being deposited in one mass out in the ocean. And so that probably won't happen. But
2: probably won't. But you know, Doctor, you've got to consider that when this earthquake occurred, there are actually parts of Japan that have been moved from above sea level to actually below sea level, so that when high tide comes in, they flood every day.
1: Well,
2: so something that can move the land like that, well, you know, you have to think that it's a lot of power.
1: Well, and that's a good point. I hadn't really thought about that part of it, but no, you're right. An earthquake could shift the land so that it would be underwater and become part of the bottom of the bay instead of part of the shoreline. If that were to happen, well, I guess the flippant answer is they would still be underwater, so they'd still be cool. A little bit less flippant is that it would make it possible to wash a lot more radioactivity out into the ocean, and that's something that we certainly do not want to see happen.
2: Rather not, yes. To Louisiana and Charles, hi.
4: Yes, Mega Half-Life Roswell, sorry.
2: Half-Life Roswell, I love that, okay.
4: I got a question. I keep hearing, I don't know where this stuff comes from, all of our military tanks and stuff being made out of depleted uranium, munitions, stuff like that. I'm just curious if that's a possible part of recycling or where that stuff comes from. I'll take my answer on the radio, Art.
2: Okay. Here it comes.
1: Yeah, that's a really good question. And actually, I wanted to say something before I get to answering that, and that's that the questions that the people are asking on the air, and also the questions that are being posted on this Dark Matter XM that I've been looking at, too, a lot of those questions would do credit to my grad students. So I've really been impressed with the questions people have been asking.
2: Oh, well, thank you. So, by the way, I want to know, Dark Matter XM is not an official site. It's a fan site, so that's fine, and that's fine.
1: Okay, yeah, and I did agree, or I had been answering questions on that and discussing some stuff with some of the people logged onto that before the show, and I'm going to be back again for an hour or until my coffee runs out afterwards. But yeah, probably for about an hour afterwards. But anyhow, getting to the depleted uranium, natural uranium can't sustain a nuclear reaction because it just doesn't have enough of the U-235, which is what fissions. So they've got to enrich the amount of U-235 by a factor of about maybe 8 to 10 in order to make nuclear fuel. What that means is that for every pound of nuclear fuel they make, they're making several pounds of depleted uranium, uranium that the U-235 has been taken out of.
2: Right.
1: So that depleted uranium, believe it or not, depleted uranium is not all that radioactive. And they use it for radiation shielding in some industrial applications because it's just this really dense stuff. It's twice as dense as lead, and it doesn't give off all that much radiation.
2: Kind of used for weapons, too, right? I mean,
1: yeah, they use it for armor on the tanks because it provides great protection, and they also use it for penetrators to blast through tank armor because it's what they call self-sharpening. As it goes through it, the outer layers just slough off, and it basically burns and punches its way through the tank.
2: Well, here's a question for you. If you're, say, an artillery guy, and you're firing depleted uranium shells again and again and again, I mean, you do this because that's your job, are you at risk?
1: Not from the radiation. And I base this on measurements that I made when I was in the Naval Reserves for a while, and it was a ship that had depleted uranium munitions, and they just are not that radioactive. But the depleted uranium is a toxic heavy metal, so you can get uranium poisoning the same way that you can get lead poisoning. And if you handle it improperly, if it's not properly coated to suppress the uranium, or if you get a lot of dust or stuff like that, then you can actually get skin irritation, or if it gets into your body, it can cause kidney problems.
2: I see. All right, hold it right there. We'll take another break. Time does fly when you're having fun. And Dan, you're on the air. Hi.
5: Hey, Rob.
2: Hey.
5: Well, I got a question about Fukushima. The TEPCO has admitted that the boron wafers between the fuel cells have been disintegrated. If one of the fuel cells touches the other, they say there could be a chain reaction. What would that cause? What do you think, Andy?
2: You know, we were kind of on that earlier. Andy was suggesting that the geometry might continue to prevent that, but I think there actually have been some, not so much a chance, but, you know, release of radiation, sudden release. Andy?
1: Yeah, like I said earlier, I don't think that there's much of a risk of having a nuclear chain reaction, you know, starting the fission up again. But it certainly is possible that as the water gets in there, water will dissolve anything given enough time. And it's always looking for new flow paths and everything. And I think it certainly is possible that the water can be going in there and washing away stuff that they just hadn't seen before or that it hadn't been exposed to before.
5: Do you think thorium molten salt would be able to eat up the spent fuel?
1: Yeah, that's one of the technologies that I was thinking about earlier when we were talking about transmuting fuel.
5: Right.
1: I've read an awful lot about it. There's a book called Superfuel that I read that talks about thorium reactors, and it certainly sounds like a very reasonable way to go about trying to transmute a lot of the longer-lived radionuclides in the fuel, turn them into something shorter-lived that's a lot easier to deal with.
5: Yeah, in Japan, actually, asked the international community recently, last week or so, or this week, they have asked for help. And if you know the culture In Japan, they do not ask for help unless it's extremely dire. So, I mean,
2: he makes a very good point. A very good point, Andy.
1: Yeah. No, you're right. And I guess I just think if I need to fix a leaky faucet at my house, I'm not going to call my neighbor. I save that for something that really deserves it. So you're right. Japan asking for help really is a big admission on their part.
5: Oh, yeah. All right. Well, have a good one. Thanks.
2: Thank you. That was well said. I, too, have lived in Japan for many, many years, Andy, and he could not be more correct. For the Japanese to ask for outside assistance is almost unheard of. They just don't do that unless they're at the total end of their rope, radioactive rope.
1: Yeah, and that's one of the things that really surprised me about being invited to go there to help out, was it just floored me that they were asking for outside help.
2: Well, I guess that sort of gives you an idea of how desperate they feel the situation might be.
1: There's a lot of wisdom in realizing when you can't handle something on your own.
2: Right. Let's go to Kyle in Wisconsin. Hi, Kyle.
6: Hi, Art. You really know how to pick good guests.
2: I do.
6: I don't think you've had a boring guy on yet. Andy, I got a question for you about storing the waste long-term.
2: Mm-hmm.
6: Rather than hundreds of thousands of years, you think about just a couple of hundred. There's many people who are working, or many governments and companies and so forth, change and, of course, the personnel change over the years. What's going to happen 200 or 300 years from now if people start wondering what's buried over Nuka Mountain? Maybe nobody remembers what was put there.
2: Well, gee, just in a couple of hundred years, you're worried about that? Yeah, that'd be a poor choice to go over and just, you know, dig. You should at least have a big sign that says, call before digging.
1: Well, or actually, we could just mix it all in with fruitcake, because those things just seem to accumulate forever.
2: Oh, you're all right, Andy. Let's go to John in North Carolina. John, hi, you're on the air.
7: Art Lucho Roswells.
2: Thank you.
7: My question is for your very intellectual guest there. Why does Pepto make this so difficult for the general public? And, is it a lot worse than what we were told? Or?
2: Well, are you, in essence, asking whether TEPCO is telling the truth?
7: Yes. Like, was there more radioactive water that was put out into the ocean? Or was it, you know, exactly what it says, what they said it was?
1: Well, there's two parts to that. The first part is that it is worse than the information that TEPCO has been putting out.
2: Oh, really?
1: The second part of it is that it's still, in my opinion, not as bad as what a lot of people think.
2: So it's worse than TEPCO has said, but not as bad as people think.
1: Right. And the reason that I feel comfortable saying both of those things is that, first, as this goes on, we have been finding out that TEPCO has been minimizing a lot of things and trying to make themselves look better, and it's a natural reaction. It's understandable, but it doesn't mean that it's acceptable or excusable, but it is understandable. But because people have such heightened fears of radiation, it still is not as bad as what a lot of people think.
2: Right.
1: Because a lot of people just really, they give it more credit. Well, let me give one specific example. In the last 100 years, how much has our exposure to medical radiation gone up? You know, 100 years ago, you might get one X-ray in a lifetime. And now, every time we turn around, we're getting dental X-rays or CT scans or fluoroscopy or whatever.
2: It's
1: and our,
2: true.
1: Our exposure to medical radiation has skyrocketed in the last century. And so you would expect that if we were really exquisitely sensitive to radiation, that we'd see cancer rates going up. But if you look at the National Cancer Institute and American Cancer Society websites, you find out that a 70-year-old today is less likely to get cancer than a 70-year-old was 100 years ago. Mm-hmm. Another thing that's kind of interesting is if you look at radiation levels from nature in different parts of the U.S. and compare that to cancer rates in different parts of the U.S., you find out that the places with the highest radiation levels have lower cancer rates than places with lower radiation levels. And so what I'm trying to get at with this is not to say that radiation is completely safe or that there's no risk, because obviously there is. It's just that the risk is a lot less than what we normally think. It's not as extraordinarily dangerous as it doesn't have the power that a lot of people ascribe to it.
2: Right. Okay, does that answer it for you?
7: Yes, thank you so much.
1: You're welcome.
2: Take care. So TEPCO's been sort of underplaying it a little bit, huh?
1: Yeah, and again, I can understand that because we see companies here do that or anywhere. Everybody tries to protect themselves. And
2: sure.
1: It's understandable, but like I said, just because it's understandable doesn't mean that it's right.
2: Well, I was having a difficult time understanding why they invited you over there. I'm clearer on it now. Let's see, Arkansas, all the way to Arkansas. Dale, you're on the air. Hi.
8: Hi, Roswell. Art, nice to have you back. You and I have done a lot of miles together.
2: Thank you.
8: Are either of you two gentlemen familiar with Greg Palast, the investigative reporter's book called Vulture's Picnic?
1: No.
2: No, okay. Sorry, I'm not.
8: Chapter 10 is entitled Fukushima, Texas. And in it, Andy, are you familiar with the Long Island Light Company and the Shoreham Nuclear Plant?
1: A little bit. What I know about it is that it was built, it went critical once, and then they shut it down, and it has not operated since.
8: Yeah, and they also had to pay out $4.5 billion in fraud claims.
2: Oh, my.
1: Okay, that part I did not know.
8: Okay, and the construction company, Stone & Webster, is also the same construction company that built Fukushima.
2: Son of a gun, is that right?
8: And then what was proven in court was that they faked all the SQ, Stanton earthquake, was all fraudulent.
2: Well, let me ask this. You say it went critical. What exactly happened, Andy?
1: Oh, well, and actually that's when a nuclear reactor goes critical, it's not the running around waving your arms saying that we're all going to die. Reactors are critical. What that means is it's just operating at a constant power. So we did low-power physics testing on a reactor, or a naval reactor I worked at, and it was making about enough energy to heat a cup of water. Or we could be critical and making enough energy to drive the entire submarine or anything in between. So the Shoreham plant, what I was told, is that they started it up, it went critical just to show that it would operate, but then they shut it down and they never started it up again.
2: And that was because of what? I mean, they're so expensive, you wouldn't think they'd shut it down unless...
1: What I heard, and this is anecdotal, so I can't say that I've read the documents. I can just say that I've talked to people who were part of the argument. But what I heard was that there was so much public opposition to it that it was shut down for community, societal, political reasons, however you want to phrase it. But again, that's anecdotal.
2: Okay. So you don't think it was a technical problem? You think it was a political problem?
1: That's what I heard.
2: Mm-hmm.
1: So as far as the construction of the Fukushima reactors, I really can't comment on that except to say that a guy that I used to work with did some work in Japan on similar reactors. He was a nuclear power tech, and he said that he thought that they were actually constructed very well and that they were run very well.
2: Mm-hmm.
1: And my submarine pulled into Japan several times for overhauls, and I do know that the Japanese workers that did the maintenance on our submarine, they just had a great work ethic, and they had a great attention to detail.
2: Oh, yes.
1: So I would suspect that Stone and Webster, even if they designed it and managed the project, I'm assuming that they would have used Japanese workers to build it, and I have no reason to think that they would have been sloppy with that when they were so good at so many other things.
2: Okay. Let's go all the way up to Canada. And David, hi.
9: Hi, Art. Mayor Roswell, too.
2: Thank you.
9: Andy, I had a question a little bit more, I guess, old school. It goes back towards the nuclear standoff that we had with the Soviet Union back during the Cold War.
2: Mm.
9: I was just kind of curious, had we ever actually came to blows and nuclear weapons had been launched, what would be the minimum safe distance for, like, the lowest payload capacity that a nuclear weapon would have, that any of the nuclear weapons, I would have been fired. Like, what would have been the minimum safe distance from where it hit to, I guess, come out unscathed with no radiation, putting aside the fallout and any of the other negative effects that would come afterwards?
1: Yeah, that's a really good question. And, well, first I can tell you that one of the apps I have on my phone is called The Effects of Nuclear Weapons. And on that you can plug in the distance, the height of the burst, and the yield, and it will tell you what the damage is from heat, from the shockwave, and from the radiation at whatever distance you plug into it. It's a really good way to either start or end conversations on an airplane. But from the Hiroshima weapon, I was in Hiroshima in 2000 for a scientific conference, and I was staying at a hotel that was about about a 20-minute walk from the site where the weapon went off. And pretty much everything within that radius, the buildings were collapsed. You know, so you're talking, or they were either collapsed or burned down. So you're talking about an area that was maybe a mile and a half in diameter was just completely devastated. The reason that might not be applicable in the U.S. is that a lot of it depends on the site where you would set one off. One that went off in New York City would be different than one that went off, say, in my hometown of Akron, Ohio, just because the geography is different, the buildings are different, and all these other things, and it would have different radius.
2: Andy, so, wouldn't it depend also, I mean, the Hiroshima and Nagasaki bombs were pretty small compared to what we've sort of come up with since. You know, we moved to the hydrogen bomb and
1: true.
2: Megatonnage, you know, just seemed to get bigger.
1: Yeah, and so on the small end of things, mm-hmm. if you were out of the plume, so if you were upwind or laterally, then mm-hmm. probably as long as you were more than a couple miles away, you would be safe from that, and that you would not be exposed to a dose of radiation. You wouldn't be, or at least not to a really high dose, you wouldn't be fried alive or anything. Downwind, it could be dangerous up to several miles away if you're stuck in the plume. With the bigger weapons, it obviously the area grows. You know, so if you've got a weapon that's 10 times as powerful as the Hiroshima weapon, the thermal effects and the radiation effects would be dangerous up to 10 times as far away. And the effects from the shockwave, let's see, that would be about maybe up to four or five times as far away. Those would be lethal. So
2: when we really get up into the megatonnage, it's a factor of a lot, right?
1: Yeah, when you get up into, say, a 10-megaton weapon, which is 1,000 times as powerful as the Hiroshima device, or roughly speaking,
2: right.
1: then the shockwave would be fatal up to about 10 times as far away as in Hiroshima, and the thermal effects would be fatal and radiation up to about 30 times as far away.
2: And then the fallout, of course.
1: Yeah, the fallout. I did some calculations once and figured out that a 10-megaton nuclear weapon that was set off on the East Coast, if the winds were blowing directly west, you could detect radioactivity as far away as St. Louis, and sure, that would be fairly easily detectable. And, mm-hmm. of course, a single nuclear test, you can pick up radioactivity all over the Northern Hemisphere.
2: Are we picking up anything at all from, well, I guess they're not... you know, the North Koreans are the only ones that I'm aware of that are actually testing right now, but that's all underground, so there's not much above ground, right?
1: To the best of my knowledge, there have been no above ground tests since, I think, the 1990s. I think the French were the last ones to set off an atmospheric test, and that was someplace in the Pacific. I can't remember exactly where.
2: Okay, here's a question for you, and I've been curious about this. The North Koreans have been... setting them off, as you know, below ground. But the U.S. has been making statements like they didn't get the yield that they were expecting, even going so far as to almost suggest they're fizzling, perhaps a poor term. But what do you know about that?
1: The first nuclear weapon they set off was actually pretty pathetic. but pretty pathetic from a nuclear weapons point of view is still pretty awful from the scale of damage it can do point of view. Even a fissile can completely devastate a city block, and you would still get a lot of radioactive fallout from it. They've been getting better as they go, and I guess I have to use that term in a qualified manner, better from their perspective, worse from everybody else's.
2: Okay, let's go to Indiana and Harold.
10: Yeah, Art, new listener, I must admit, and I got a question for Andy about the nuclear protocol books on the Navy.
1: Sure.
10: Yeah, supposedly my uncle wrote them, and I was just wondering if you could confirm that. His name was Marvin Ford.
1: Wait, or can you repeat the question again?
10: Yeah.
1: Or about your uncle?
10: Yeah, he supposedly wrote the nuclear protocol books for the Nimitz fleet.
1: Oh, okay. Yeah, and that could be, but the Navy is kind of selfish. They don't list the authors on any of that stuff.
10: I was just wondering, because he had pictures of the Thresher, the Nautilus, and the Enterprise. He was stationed on the Enterprise, and he said he was in charge of putting 7 nuclear power plants on there.
1: That sounds about right, and I'll tell you, if he helped to develop those procedures, then my hat's off to him, because the Navy procedures were incredibly thorough, and you know, they were designed so that you pretty much couldn't go wrong as long as you followed them.
10: Well, I know when Chernobyl happened, I was at his house, and he got woke up by MPs and rushed up to Washington right when that happened. And ever since, I'm just wondering if he was telling me the truth about it all.
2: Oh, well, I bet a lot of people got up in the middle of the night for that one, I'm sure.
1: And when Chernobyl went off, I was on my very first time at sea. It was for a 10-week at-sea period off the coast of the Soviet Union. And what we heard, we were near Vladivostok, and they just said, okay, anytime you guys come up to ventilate, pull an air sample and see how much radioactivity is there, because there were some problems with the Soviet reactor. So we detected fallout even in or near Vladivostok from the Chernobyl accident.
2: Wow, that's a long way away.
1: Yeah, but again, I know I keep coming back to this. Just because we can detect it doesn't mean it's dangerous. And
2: right.
1: I didn't see anything there that posed a risk to us, but we could sure see it.
2: Gotcha. All right, to Jeff, and I don't know where you are, Jeff, but hi.
11: Well, I'm at a truck stop in California.
2: All right.
11: And Roswell, thank you.
2: Thank you.
11: I seem to remember about a dozen years ago there was some sort of natural disaster in the Philippines, and the U.S. Navy parked the sub there and ran a sort of a drop cord to provide power.
2: They sure did.
11: I to expand on that, could a decommissioned nuclear sub parked near a city be able to provide enough power to be feasible in that it would be quake-proof, tsunami-proof, and have the advanced safeguards that Andy was talking about that our Navy has in their power plant?
2: What a really good question. Andy?
1: Yeah, that's something. And again, here I've got to distinguish between the engineering part of it and the non-engineering part of it. The engineering part of it, it certainly is possible. You know, submarine reactors, I'm not sure what the capacity is of the newer ones, and to be honest with you, I'm not allowed to tell you the capacity of the one on my submarine.
2: Oh, darn.
1: But they certainly make as much power as the smaller scale civilian nuclear reactors, and they've got the capability, they know how to deal with it and everything else. So the bottom line is it's something that engineering-wise is certainly possible to do. The butt part of it is, but I'm not sure if either the Navy or the regulators or the public would find that acceptable. So, but if everybody signed off on it, it would certainly make as much sense or more sense than doing what they did to my submarine, which was cutting out the reactor compartment, burying that in Idaho, and towing the rest of the submarine up to Puget Sound to sit and rust.
2: I'll be darned. I wonder how many nuclear plants have been built and then just not used. They actually built a nuclear plant in the Philippines on one of the islands, and then ended up abandoning it because of public pressure, never got fueled.
1: Yeah, that's, well, and I know that there was one near Cincinnati that was built as a nuclear reactor, and after Three Mile Island, they just turned it into a conventional power plant. So, and then they had a lot of nuclear reactors that were partially completed before we kind of had our moratorium on them here in the U.S. That's a really good question. And as my engineer officer used to say, and that's a really bad answer.
2: All right. Again, we'll take a brief break here. and come back and answer the balance of questions.
12: Hi, Art. Roswell from the FNET channel on FNET again.
2: Thank you.
12: The guy that called earlier kind of stole my question, but I have a follow-up on that.
2: Sure.
12: This regards Fukushima as well as Chernobyl and any storage facility. What would the repercussions be environmentally if there were to be a major, major earthquake at any one of those sites?
2: Well, we kind of found that out already, but okay, another earthquake. Let's imagine another, say, nine-pointer in the Japanese realm.
1: Okay, so to me, the worst case would be if something were to happen right under the existing site, rupture all of the water storage containers there, and that would just all flush out into the bay. Yeah, that would be the worst case.
2: Oh, gosh, a typhoon could do that.
1: Well, yeah, I suppose that could do it too, but yeah, but let's just picture something that puts all the radioactivity in the wastewater into
2: sure.
1: into the bay instead of in the leaking containers that it's currently in.
2: Sure.
1: And then we got two possibilities, and I'm sorry to be kind of, I guess, professorial on this, but it's just kind of the way my mind works.
2: That's
1: so,
2: right.
1: Yeah, so in one case, say it all stays nearby, you know, just settles into the mud there, it sticks to the clay particles, which is possible, and it stays all in that bay, then the radiation dose rate in that bay would be high and probably high enough to cause environmental damage in that area. But if it's all locked up in that one place, then it's not going to spread into the wider ocean. So the environmental effects to the rest of the planet would be fairly low. The other extreme is if none of it gets locked into the sediments, if it all flushes out into the wider ocean and just circulates through the world. And without wanting to sound trite about it, it's a really big ocean.
2: Mm-hmm.
1: And my best guess on this, and I've got to say guess because I have not done the calculations, but my best guess on this is that we would have measurable levels of radioactivity in the water, but they would probably not be significantly higher than the natural radioactivity that we already see there.
2: Wow.
1: Yeah, and again, I
2: was thinking it would redefine the whole term dead zones, but maybe not.
1: No, I don't think that it would. You know, and again, the reason why is that it's a really, really big ocean, and the amount of radioactivity is huge if you're standing right in the middle of it, or even if you dump it all into, you know, say, a couple square miles.
2: Well, then, Professor, how about that as a solution? Just wash the whole damn thing out to the ocean.
1: Well, to pick on my sons a little bit more, that's kind of like saying, well, you can clean up your room by dumping everything out the window into the yard, and it might... Well, maybe that's not the best analogy, but it's one of those things. We've got this principle in radiation safety called as low as reasonably achievable, which
2: right.
1: means that we should take all reasonable measures to try to keep radiation dose to people as low as we can, even if it means going below the limits. And I just don't think that anybody would think that dumping all of it into the ocean, you know, basically diluting it into a non-problem, I don't think anybody would consider that to be reasonable.
2: And yet you were saying that actually it is, from a scientific point of view, a reasonable solution. I mean, if it all got dumped in, you said it wouldn't raise the levels to any dangerous anything.
1: Yeah, and I guess that's where the scientist part of me kind of goes to war with the is it right part of me. And even if the scientist part of me, even if I can calculate that the radiation dose rates would be trivial, it mm-hmm. still does not seem like the right way to take care of the problem.
2: Well, what is?
1: Personally, I think that it has to be cleaned up. I don't know that it has to be cleaned up so that every speck of contamination from the reactor is gone. But I think that it should be cleaned up to the point where we can say that the risk to the population from the remaining radioactivity is so low that it really is not worth worrying about. But whether that level is 1 in 10,000, 1 in 1,000,000, 1 in 10,000,000, that's a decision that only the Japanese can make. Yeah, that's kind of
2: do you think if the Japanese decided to dump the whole thing into the ocean that people would get upset?
1: I have no doubt that people would get upset.
2: Well, they're just not thinking scientifically, I guess.
1: If I can just make a comment on that.
2: You may.
1: There's more to a lot of these questions than science. The answers to these questions should be based in science, and we should at least know what it is that we're doing. We should know the scientific rationale behind know, either for or against the courses of action that we take, but we also have to consider what's acceptable to society and what's morally and ethically right, as well as what makes sense scientifically. Otherwise, scientists could run the world, but I don't think that would be a really good way to have things.
2: I don't either. Jerry in Arizona, you're on the air.
13: Yeah, good to talk to you again, Art. Andy, if minus hindsight, would you have handled Fukushima any differently?
1: You mean as far as the emergency response goes?
13: Well, the cleanup, the containment, the whole mess. Did they do everything the way you would have done it, or would you have done it differently given the way the reactor was built, the seawall and everything? If you were in charge when the earthquake happened, would you have done things any differently?
2: Good question.
1: As far as the actions that they took, I think I would have been faster to try to get emergency electrical power there, and I would have been faster to try to start putting seawater into the reactor. I can understand why they took the course of action that they did, because once you put seawater into a reactor, you're never going to use it again. But I think that's the point at which I would have said, you know, chances are we're never going to use this thing again anyhow. Let's just keep it cool. As far as the actions they took with the public goes, I really think the Japanese did a credible job. I think they did what they should have done as far as getting people inside, evacuating some areas, surveying people out, and all of that. I mean, I was impressed with the shelters that I saw there, because we were there a month after the accident. People had been living in these shelters for a month. They were fully stocked. They smelled good. They were well lit. They were tidy. You know, the Japanese just did a great job with that.
2: There I agree. The Japanese are absolutely, probably, if it had to happen somewhere, I would say the Japanese were probably better prepared to handle the emergency than almost any other country on Earth, and that includes us.
1: Yeah, I think so. Where they dropped the ball, though, was in their public communications and...
2: Yes, and, well, actually lying.
1: Well, and I'm even thinking beyond that, but just the way that they explained things to the public was I guess a polite way to put it would be that it was not satisfying to the public.
2: I wasn't satisfied at all.
1: Yeah, because what they did was basically the equivalent of saying, okay, do this because I say so. Okay, now do this, and because I say it's best for you, as opposed to assuming that the public could understand some of the reasons for these things and telling them why they were having them take these actions. But another thing, too, that one of my friends pointed out, who's an expert in communications and emergencies and stuff, he said that when you have a health question, you don't go to your auto mechanic or to a politician. You go to a doctor. And unfortunately, the Japanese, they have politicians and engineers who were giving a lot of the answers to health-related questions, and it wasn't the best way to communicate that. So their actions, I thought they did a pretty good job. But the way that they communicated their actions and the information and everything, that left room for improvement.
2: Actually, Professor, we're running out of time here, but one last question. In almost every nuclear accident, well, governments have lied about it. It doesn't matter whether you're talking about the one in the old Soviet Union or Three Mile Island. I was nearby that one when it happened. Or now Fukushima. The lies have just, you know, it's like radiation. They've been everywhere.
1: There's one excellent counterexample to that, and that was when they had the polonium poisoning incident, which was radioactive in London. The Brits handled that very well, and they're actually used as an example as to a good way to communicate radiation information to the public.
2: I hadn't thought of that one. All right, well, listen, Professor, we've got to go. We're out of time. It's been a wonderful show. You're leaving the line stock full. I'm sorry, everybody. We just couldn't get to everybody. Thank you for being here.
1: Oh, thank you, and really thank you to you and everybody who's called in for being so kind and making me feel very welcome. I appreciate
2: it. Oh, indeed.
1: It.
2: I'm sure you're going to get a lot of comment on this. Take care, Professor.
1: You too.
2: Bye-bye. That's it for now. Hey, listen, tomorrow night, we're going to do open lines, and truly anything goes. The only rule is no bad language. That's my number one rule. You all have a good night. It's been indescribable. Night all.
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0: from the high desert and the great American Southwest. I bid you all good evening, good morning, as the case may be, across all these many, many time zones in the west, from the Tahitian and Hawaiian island chains eastward, all the way into the Caribbean and the U.S. Virgin Islands, south into South America, north all the way to the pole, and worldwide, global, on the internet. This is Coast to Coast AM, and I'm Art Bell. Great to be here. Next hour, we are going to have SciTech's Major Ed Dames, a technical remote viewer, and I'll tell you a little bit of what's coming. Not that I really know. You see, Ed called, late last week, I think, and said, Art, I've got it. I've actually got what I've been unable to figure out. In other words, there was a point past which remote viewers apparently are unable to see. And Ed, for lack of a better phrase, and it's a pretty good one actually, chose discontinuity, the great discontinuity, he calls it. And he knows what it is. And I said, wow, all right, well, here we go. We'll do a program. Major Ed Dames was a part of the actual U.S. government-backed, funded remote viewing program, which went on for many years in the U.S. With many millions of dollars of your tax dollars spent, and has now started SciTech, which is a private organization. And he said, Art, do you want to know what it is? And I thought for a second, and I said, no, I don't. I want to find out when everybody else finds out. So, that is exactly what's going to occur. I will find out when you find out. I don't know. What do you think it might be? I thought I would ask you in this hour prior to his appearance what you think this discontinuity is. Some sort of religious event? Possibly. Some sort of a catastrophe? Always possible. Some sort of earth change? Definite possibility. I've been kind of rolling them over in my mind what it might be, but I really don't know. Ed asked me if I wanted to know, and I said, no, better not to. The big story is Defense Secretary William Cohen said today that Iraq has apparently been able to maintain enough chemical and biological weaponry to, quote, kill every man, woman, and child on the face of the earth, end quote. And, of course, we believe they have it hidden away, probably in one of Saddam's personal enclaves, castles, homes, whatever it is. He's apparently got somewhere between 20 and 200 tons of VX. That's V as in Victor, X as in X-ray, a lethal nerve agent. And about 6,000 gallons of anthrax. So, I guess we are going to force a confrontation. It looks as though the UN inspectors are going to demand to go to the 60-plus-odd sites that Iraq has declared to be off-limits, where, of course, is exactly where they have hidden all of this deadly stuff. And the Iraqis are going to say no. The UN inspectors, I'm drawing this out for you, the UN inspectors are going to leave Iraq in protest. And then the smart and dumb bombs will begin to fall and cruise. So I think that's probably what's going to happen. I think we were horrendously disappointed when Iraq appeared to cave in to all demands and allow the UN inspectors back in with, they said at that time, carte blanche. Of course, they're not giving it. And so now I really think that this is going to come to a head. And my guess would be the next 7 to 10 days. When you see the UN inspectors leave or get the big boot from Iraq in a puff, one way or the other, you will know you are then just days, two or three in all probability, away from a strike. And they're saying it will not be a pinprick, meaning we're going to hit them hard. And all I can say is, if we really are going to do this, then let us finally do it right and kill that SOB. I know that we've got awfully good intelligence. And so, frankly, I hope that's what they're planning. They would never say so because, of course, officially we never target a head of state. But if a smart or dumb bomb should happen to fall where he is located, why, you know how that goes. An ecological group in Chile, this is, by the way, from Reuters, is sounding an alarm about 2-foot-long mutant rats. That's right, mutant rats that have attacked barnyard animals in a suburb of Santiago in Chile. How would you like to meet up with a 2-foot rat? Now, they don't exactly understand why these rats have grown so large and have mutated, but they speculate they've fed on the droppings of hormone-fattened poultry. Hormone-fattened poultry. And I saw a long story earlier today about antibiotics that are given now as a regular thing to chickens, and that antibiotic then is passed on to human beings, and it is contributing to a general resistance, and I'm using a milder word here because there are completely resistant strains of stuff, little guys that are beginning to build, which I consider clearly to be part of the quickening. President Clinton is a believer that there may indeed be UFOs, according to a Little Rock associate. Check this out. When he appointed his friend Webster Hubble to a job in the Justice Department, he told him he wanted to go through government records and find out if UFOs existed. This is from the Daily Telegraph, by the way. He also, of course, wanted to know who really assassinated President John Kennedy. The startling insight into Mr. Clinton's convictions comes in Friends in High Places, a book by Mr. Hubble, who was the president's golfing partner in Arkansas and left government in disgrace, you'll recall, after pleading guilty to milking clients of his legal practice of $482,000. He reveals the president made the UFOs a priority when he appointed him as Associate Attorney General. He writes, quote, Clinton had said, I want you to find the answers to two questions for me. One, who killed JFK? And two, are there UFOs? Clinton was dead serious. I looked into both, but he was not satisfied with the answers. So, I don't know what that means. I guess it means he did not get any definitive answer to who killed JFK, and no definitive answer to UFOs. But he got some kind of answer, and I wonder what it was. You know, the great debate about frogs, and we, of course, have frog deformities that are showing up everywhere. Researchers now in Duluth think that UV radiation is what's causing the deformities. Now, this was the great scare and the unknown. What was causing the deformities? And they were talking about various earthbound things that they thought might have done it. But now, according to researchers in Duluth, they believe it is UV radiation. That was the big fear. And the reason they believe this is because, unfortunately, they have been able to duplicate precisely the deformities by irradiating frogs with UV radiation. So there you are. The Duluth experiment took a dozen batches of fertilized leopard frog eggs, 100 in each batch, and exposed half of them to ultraviolet radiation and all of them to different concentrations of mefloprene, a pesticide used to control mosquitoes and some other insects. Of the frogs that developed, nearly 50% that were exposed to the UVB rays for more than a couple of weeks developed deformities in their hind limbs and digits. That's something you might want to certainly keep in mind. All right, I've got a lot more here that we could do. You remember the big brouhaha about sperm density? And you remember there was a big report that said sperm counts were declining all over the world? And then a second report that came back and said, no, sperm counts are what they always were. And now a third report, which says reanalysis of international data finds sharp decline in sperm density after an extensive review of data from 61 published studies. Three California researchers have concluded that a decline in average sperm density reported in the U.S. and other Western countries may be, brace yourself, even greater than previously estimated. Their analysis of data collected from 1938 through 1990 indicates that sperm
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1: Stopped reproducing. Now, all of this in the face of the recent story of the birth of seven babies. Count them, and they're still alive. 1, 2, 3, 4, 5, 6, 7. The trouble with this is that it used to be that if, you know, of course, they used a fertility drug. But at one time, I recall, if you had twins or triplets, people gave you stuff, you know, like diapers, maybe an occasional car, house, whatever. And I think the downside of the seven babies is it means people who have triplets, even quads, probably aren't going to get free stuff anymore. So if you're going to have a bunch of babies, you better have at least six. Seven would be good. Eight, of course, would get you into the big payday. All right, we're going to do open lines until Ed shows up at 11 o'clock Pacific time, or certainly in a little less than an hour. If you want to take a shot at what you think, that this is what I thought would be fun to do before Ed gets here, as to what you think the discontinuity is, I would be interested in hearing your speculation. We'll see if anybody hits it. And so we'll get down to business and open lines and your calls and all that kind of stuff here in a moment. Well, finally, I can advertise it again. We advertised for the first time about a week and a half ago, night vision. Oh, it went crazy, and we sold out everything we could get our hands on, and then a little more. And so they sold right out. And I think it happened because a lot of people feel the way I do about it. And without going and burdening you with a story I've told now several times about why I got night vision, you know, there were people near me here in the middle of the night, and I couldn't see who they were, and I had to end up calling the sheriff, and it really ticked me off. And had I had my night vision, I would have seen clearly who was out there, and that never would have occurred. I'd have just let it go. You know, when you don't know who's walking your fence line, why, naturally, you're a little freaked out. Anyway, that sent me some time ago on my quest for night vision. In other words, I want to know what the hell's out there. We've got tons of security lights and security systems around the house, but out past a certain point, why, it's dark. You can't see. And so I began personally to look into, you know, night vision. And that's how it's a product right now, because I spent a lot of time trying to figure out exactly what was the best on the market. And we've got it. It's by ATN. It's the MO2 Night Vision Scope. And I can't imagine why anybody wouldn't want to have one. What a great Christmas gift. In other words, what's going on in the dark? Do you have a dark backyard, front yard? I tell you, when you look through this, it's like daytime. Is somebody standing out there in the dark? You can see them. They can't see you. Animals in trees, animals running, coyotes out in the desert. Man, I can see it all. It turns night into day. It has a built-in adjustable infrared illuminator, so you can see in complete and absolute total darkness. It's got a 90mm 3-power f1.2 lens. 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In other words, you know, for example, there are some Russian night vision things on the market out there, but I was, when I investigated all of this, extremely hesitant to buy anything made in Russia.

0: because it might not be good, but because if anything ever went wrong with it, well, you can imagine service under those conditions would be a nightmare. So, we've got it. Night vision. And if you want to get it, finally, we've got a few in again. Now, listen to me. These are going to sell out very, very quickly, so don't wait. 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Believe me, don't wait. It's $349.95. And it runs, by the way, on a 3-volt lithium battery that seems to last and last and last. 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The Sea Crane Company. You are going to love night vision. As a matter of fact, in most time zones, you've got about 3 days to get that done, and then it's all over. Okay, here we go. East of the Rockies, you're on the air. Good morning.
1: Hi, Art. This is Dave in Cape Coral, Florida.
0: Hi, Dave.
1: Yeah, yesterday I was real excited when I got my Art Bell After Dark newsletter and saw my tornado pictures on the front page.
0: Well, you see, we follow up on things, Dave, that's why. Thought they were very cool pictures.
1: Well, I appreciate that very much. And I just wanted to let you know that my prediction number one for 1997 did come true. It was prediction number one on your New Year's show.
0: Which was?
1: Jacques Villeneuve would be the Formula One world champion, and he is.
0: Well, you know, we're getting close to the time, Dave, where we will pull out the predictions from the Bell family vault and begin doing new predictions. That occurs generally on this program between Christmas and the New Year. And so yours will be the first reviewed, and it'll get a ding, ding, ding, ding.
1: All right. Thank you.
0: All right. Anything else?
1: That should do it.
0: All right, Dave. Thanks for the call, and have a good morning. Yes, it's worth reminding you that we do that. It is a ritual, a ritualistic. And you know what? The audience, I must say, has been doing very, very well in recent years in predicting things. Now, I wonder if that indicates, when you think about it, maybe a general increase in psychic ability in the population. Now, there's an interesting thing to contemplate. As we get closer to some sort of event, or if you wish, discontinuity, it may well be that more people out there are getting more intuitive. And maybe that's the way it was supposed to happen. Anyway, bottom of the hour. We'll be right back. This is Coast to Coast.

0: 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This is Coast to Coast AM with Art Bell. Now again, here's Art.
1: I appear to be here once again. Good morning, everybody. This, of course, is, Thanksgiving week. As a matter of fact, let's see, what is today anyway? Tuesday going into Wednesday. Did you send flowers? 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Absolutely fresh flowers. Now, okay. First time caller line, you're on the air. Good morning.
2: Good morning. How are you?
1: Very well. Where are you, pray tell?
2: I'm calling from WWSC, Glens Falls, New York.
1: Okay.
2: And I want to tell you what I think is the problem with the rats in Chile.
1: What?
2: I grew up there. I was raised there. I was educated there. And I went to Santiago High School there.
1: Well, rats are the last thing you want to find in Chile. I usually have crackers.
2: Well, I think back in the 70s, they discovered that birth control pills were good for houseplants. So the women...
1: What?
2: Yes.
1: What? Birth control pills were good for houseplants?
2: Yes.
1: Does it prevent their...
2: No. What they did was somebody accidentally spilled one into a plant that grew to be the most beautiful houseplant you'd ever want to see.
1: I once took a birth control pill by mistake.
2: You what?
1: Yeah, I took one by mistake once.
2: Anyway, the houseplants started to grow big and beautiful and
1: really
2: gigantic.
1: Really?
2: Yeah, really.
1: For me, it was just I noticed my voice raised about an octave for a while, but
2: I noticed.
1: It turned to normal. No, you're serious.
2: I'm serious. I grew up down there. I spent my first 22 years of my life down there.
1: Can you imagine finding a 2-foot rat?
2: God, it's scary.
1: 2-foot rat. Now, I mean, do that with your hands. That is a dog-sized rat.
2: I don't have to do it with my hand. I can just picture it.
1: Yeah.
2: Oh, my God.
1: Sharp little teeth.
2: But I think the hormones, if they're feeding hormones to the chickens, along with rats probably eating... Maybe they used it in their gardens to get the biggest strawberries.
1: Well said, sir. So you think the real answer is birth control pills?
2: Well, maybe it's a combination of both.
1: Well, it's a
2: hormone. When did they start giving them the hormones to the chickens?
1: You mean, no, not hormones. I was talking about chickens. You mean the antibiotics?
2: Oh, I thought you said they were giving hormones to the chickens.
1: No. Antibiotics. And they are developing a resistance to certain chicken diseases. And a lot of this is getting passed on to people, I guess. If you don't cook it right, of course, it gets passed on to people.
2: Well, I think that's a government statement. But I do know for a fact that the women with their houseplants, they were just... Oh. And they started doing it in Colombia and in Peru... You know, that word gets out, who's got the best house plant?
1: Well,
2: you know?
1: Of course. And if it takes birth control pills, it takes birth control pills. It's kind of tempting to try that. I wonder if you ground it up or you just sort of stuff a pill down into the dirt. That's tempting to try. I don't know. Everything we do has consequences. Give birth control pills to plants and you get rats. 2-foot-long rats. Oil Guard Line, you're on the air. Hi.
3: How you doing, Art?
1: Well, I'm okay.
3: Hey, you know, I was just coming up with a programming idea for one of your next guests.
1: You were?
3: This is Tony in Las Vegas.
1: Yes, Tony.
3: Wouldn't it be neat to get a guest on your show that could discuss what they do with the, let's say, the UFO videos and so forth?
1: What do you mean?
3: That get on, like, you know, sightings and Strange Universe.
1: What do you mean what they do with them?
3: Well, the screening process that they have to go through just to be on, till they finally get on the air.
1: Well, they have to be real UFOs.
3: Well, yeah, but I know that for a fact that if somebody took a picture of a UFO...
1: Well, this isn't no-brainer, Tony. They've got to look good. You know, sometimes you get foggy, fuzzy, lousy little, you know, obvious...
3: Yeah, exactly. But
1: obvious
3: sometimes
1: frisbees
3: little...
1: or something, and you know, so they've got to look good. I mean,
3: right.
1: So it's no big deal.
3: Yeah, but
1: I mean, I'm in touch all the time with the people at Strange Universe, and it's a matter of what looks good and what looks
3: right.
1: credible and what looks crappy.
3: Right, but even if something looks crappy, if it's being screened and then the CIA says, hey, that's, you know, nothing that you can have on your program, we don't care how terrible.
1: No, I don't believe that, Tony.
3: Well, it would be neat, the process that they go through and how many times they've been confronted,
1: Tony,
3: by people like
1: no,
3: the CIA.
1: No. All right, thanks, Tony. No go there. I know the people at these programs. I know them. And trust me, if the CIA were to come in and say, you can't run that UFO picture, it would be such a gigantic story that they would probably promo the damn thing in Sweeps Week for a month, get on my show, say, hey, Men in Black, CIA types came in and said, we can't run this one. Want to see it? Want to take a ride? So, no, I don't buy that at all. East of the Rockies, you're on the air. Hi.
4: Yeah, Art, it's Vince in Chicago.
1: Vince in Chicago.
4: I'm going to make a stab at Ed Dames and the...
1: discontinuity.
4: Yeah, the year 2012.
1: Okay.
4: I think it's a pole shift. That is the actual year of the pole shift. I'm kind of amazed, Art, that it seems like every other guest of yours on the program for the past month has mentioned the pole shift.
1: Tell me about it.
4: It's amazing. And, you know, I've been thinking a lot about this. And I kind of believe that this might be one of the great secrets of our planet. The fact that there may be a pole shift that happens with regularity every 12,000 years, let's say, and it wipes out the planet. And it's one of those forbidden secrets that we're not supposed to know about. And if our government or somebody knows about this pole shift, they're not going to tell us. And they're just not going to tell us. You know, because it would cause more problems than anything. Everyone would be heading out to the mountains of New Mexico like Richard Hoagland.
1: For what, though? I mean, to what end? If the poles shift, then, you know, if you believe the worst, then everything's going to more or less get wiped clean anyway.
4: Exactly. So what use would it be that if this knowledge was known by someone, what knowledge, what purpose would it serve that, you know, that we would... You know, if we told everybody about it, like I said, we'd all head for the hills.
1: Yeah, we'd run our credit cards up.
4: You know,
1: general disorder and dismay.
4: I kind of find it kind of unusual that Richard Hoagland did move up to, you know, what is it, 8,500 feet above sea level over there?
1: That's right.
4: In New Mexico?
1: Maybe he's expecting a flood.
4: I documented a lot of his programs with you and him, and I know he's talked about... the boat people, the Nordic people, building their arcs.
1: Well, I will give you a disturbing bit of information. Okay? A little preview. You want some disturbing information?
4: Go ahead.
1: All right. I had Ed send me a quick bio so I could introduce him tonight. I don't know what I did with the old one I had on him, right? And you know what it says?
4: What?
1: Under personal category, it says home, Beverly Hills, California. One more month.
4: And he's moving.
1: Yeah.
4: I want. That's a good question I'm asking. Where is he going? I know you mentioned caves before.
1: Well, he doesn't really want to say. He doesn't exactly say. He says west and south.
4: That's my whole point, Art, that if there are people in the know that there's going to be a pole shift someday, let's say, or some year, they're not going to tell us because they are staking out their claim to be the survivors.
1: Well, you know what we have to hope for, Vince? You know, like in Iraq where we use the phrase moving the goalposts?
4: Right.
1: We've got to hope they move the goalposts. Got to go, Vince.
4: Okay,
1: thanks.
4: Take care, Art.
1: You too. First time caller line, you're on the air. Good morning.
5: Hello, Art.
1: Hello.
5: How's it going?
1: It's going.
5: This is Mike St. Peter's.
1: St. Peter's,
5: Missouri.
1: Missouri, all right.
5: Yeah, around St. Louis.
1: Yes, sir.
5: I'll take a stab at this Major Ed Dames prediction.
1: Yes, the discontinuity is?
5: I kind of remote viewing my own on this whole deal.
1: Run out, don't let that buzzer sound.
5: Oh, well, I won't. I just had a view of a great wind, like a jet stream. Blowing like hot air across the Earth's surface.
1: Well, now, the jet stream has already been predicted long ago to come down on deck by Ed Dames, and I'll be damned if it hasn't been.
5: Yeah, so, I know.
1: So that was a long time ago.
5: Right, yeah. Well, this one, I had kind of like a, showed kind of like a military person standing in a field with a large pickle croc
1: Gathering cow chips?
5: Right.
1: For what?
5: Well, that's what, just what he's gathering his cow chips to make it fit in his croc. And that is what Ed Dames' predictions are.
1: A croc.
5: With these
1: you think
5: with
1: it's
5: the content.
1: You think it's a croc?
5: Yeah, big croc.
1: I see. Well, you know what opinions...
5: I have my doubts.
1: You know what you know what opinions are like, right?
5: Yeah, yeah. I
1: they're
5: agree,
1: like,
5: yeah, you know.
1: they're kind of related to cow chips. Everybody's got one.
5: I was wondering if we're going to get an affiliate here in St. Louis again.
1: As a matter of fact, it's interesting you should say that. How does a week sound?
5: Oh, really? Who's going to be?
1: My lips are sealed. I got to go.
5: Okay.
1: All right, take care. Yeah, it says Beverly Hills, California. One more month. East of the Rockies, you're on the air. Good morning.
6: Hello, Art.
1: Hi, where are you?
6: This is Mark calling from Collinsville, Illinois on SATCOM.
1: Yes, Mark.
6: I'd like to point out that your interviews with Dr. Gold and Bob and Kathy Guccione are a great public service.
1: Thank you. I take it you heard Dr. Gold last night.
6: I've been following this very closely. You are to be admired, sir.
1: Well, I appreciate that.
6: I've been following very close. Are you planning on having Robert Morningsky back on your show in the near future?
1: Yes.
6: How soon?
1: No. Soon.
6: Soon. And one more thing. How about Thomas Van Flanderen? He made this comment about Hale Bopp, the third gill, having sodium or ocean water. There was no follow-up on that. A very interesting.
1: He will probably come back in conjunction, I would imagine, with Richard Hoagland, who will be on soon.
6: Well, you know, Heaven's Gate sort of killed all that. And it really didn't go anywhere, but that was a very...
1: Well, no, what really happened was the comet, you know, sort of left our sight, out of sight, out of mind.
6: Well, it's still in the southern hemisphere.
1: Well, it is, but we're not seeing it.
6: And one more thing about the Fisteria. It's in the northern sea now?
1: Yeah, that's right. They have detected Fisteria in the North Sea. Want something to worry about that. On the international line, you're on the air. Good morning.
7: Yes, Art. This is Roman from Vancouver, British Columbia.
1: Hello there.
7: I would like to contribute to the discussion about the coming changes.
1: Yes.
7: At the beginning of the 70s, back in Poland, in Warsaw, I participated in kind of private researches regarding parapsychology.
1: Mm-hmm.
7: I would like to tell you something very interesting.
1: All right.
7: We did some researches regarding... certain states of mind in hypnosis. The objects were young students studying at the Warsaw University at that time.
1: Yes.
7: And I participated in these experiments, and I noticed something very interesting when the experiments were regarding time progression. The subjects were giving the suggestion of the time going forward, in the increments of about 2 years, sometimes 4 years, mm-hmm. and the subjects were asked to put the signature on the paper.
1: Yes.
7: And, believe me or not, I've seen it many, many times. People, young people in their early 20s or around 19, 20, 21, 22, they were putting signatures. When the suggestions about time were changing, they changed their signatures. What we noticed was that some of them, when you reached the year 2004, many young people just didn't want to sign, to put their signatures on the paper. And the reaction was they dropped the pens or put a kind of cross on the paper.
1: Well, that's very,
7: question,
1: very,
7: question.
1: Very ominous.
7: The question was, why aren't you putting your signature on the paper?
1: And the answer,
7: I cannot. Why?
1: Yes.
7: I don't live.
1: Oh, God.
7: And, yes, it's very interesting. I've seen it many, many times. And all of them mentioned the same year, 2004. That was done in Poland, in Warsaw.
1: Well, if that's true, the best advice for you and for everybody else is play hard, life is short. Right? That is ominous, though. They either put a cross there, or when asked why they couldn't sign, said, because I don't live. All right. When it comes to information on ETs, I bet you can't get enough. And I bet you probably saw Area 51, the alien interview, a little tiny piece of it on Extra or maybe Strange Universe. Well, we've got the full video now. And I'm getting emails and emails and emails. Please send me the number so I can get the tape. Just listen to me now. Get a pencil. Please. This is an apparent video of an alien being interviewed by officials. Couch that a little at Area 51. Victor, who I interviewed on this program, spirited this out of Area 51. 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I've had an offer out to re-interview Victor, and I've gotten nothing. 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East of the Rockies, you're on the air. Good morning.
8: Hi, this is Mary from Green Bay, Wisconsin.
1: Hi, Mary.
8: Hi, you were talking about the mutant, the frogs and stuff.
1: That's right. The latest Duluth research is showing that it is due to ultraviolet radiation, and they can prove that because they can duplicate it. That's how science works.
8: Right. Because there's been times, like, we'll be listening to the weather, and I don't know, but they talk about, like, there's the radiation in the air is so strong.
1: Well, they give UV counts, yes.
8: Yeah.
1: Sure.
8: Okay. And I was wondering, you know, has Chernobyl, like, would that nuclear radiation still be in the air?
1: Well, it'd be, yeah, sure. Over there it might be, but it has nothing to do with the UV radiation count.
8: Okay, but would it still stick in the air because...
1: Now, were you to ask might it have something to do with the 2-foot-long rats in Chile? Then we might be on the right path.
8: That's just what I'm wondering, and all the nuclear testing that they're doing, you know?
1: Are you tempted to put a birth control pill in a plant?
8: No, I would not.
1: No?
8: No.
1: Even if you knew your plant was going to grow to be twice as big?
8: No, no. That's against Mother Nature. That's the way I look at it.
1: Yeah.
8: But anyway, I don't know. It just seems like nobody's really talking about the nuclear events that have been going on. and with all the diseases that are forming and
9: I
8: so
9: talk,
8: many.
9: I talk about it all the time.
8: Well, I know you do, but the government doesn't and the TV doesn't.
9: That's right.
8: Yeah.
9: They don't.
8: Yeah.
9: Why do you think they don't?
8: Well, I think they think we're stupid or something, or we'd be too scared. It's like they're putting one over on us, you know?
9: Well, they could be right. In other words, if you know something is going to happen, no matter what it is,
8: right,
9: and you know that people would panic if they knew about it, and the panic would cause needless early demise of people, then you might make a decision, and properly so, not to disseminate the information.
8: Oh, well.
9: I mean, do you want to know? I mean, let's say you knew something horrible was going to happen in 6 months, and if you listen next hour, that could be the case.
8: I know.
9: Would you want to know is the question.
8: Well, I'm listening to your radio station, so I guess that.
9: But are you going to be listening next hour?
8: Yes, I will. All night long.
9: All right. Thank you very much.
8: Have a good night, Arthur.
9: Yep, you too. Thank you. Coming up next is SciTech's Major Ed Dames. And finally, we are about to know what the great discontinuity is. Now, of course, we're not going to lead off the show with that, so don't expect to hear that right away. You know I don't work that way. We are going to, for the sake of the new audience, educate them just a little bit about what remote viewing is and what it is not. At any rate, the one you've been waiting for, Major Ed Dames, next. This is Coast to Coast AM.

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1: It is, and I am now going to issue my standard warning. The material straight ahead in this program is going to be extremely disturbing to some people. We are going to have Ed Dames, SciTech's Major Ed Dames, who is actually part of our own government's remote viewer program. And we will endeavor to give you the 101 short version of what remote viewing is here shortly. But we did, the U.S. taxpayers, in fact, they did a whole Nightline show about it, spent millions of dollars over many years on remote viewing. Major Dames was in that program. Remote viewing is able to, and I hope I don't misrepresent this, but look at an object or occurrence anywhere in the world through space and time. Into the future, into the past, or look at present situations. Obviously, the military used it for very pragmatic reasons, intelligence work. They used it during the Iraq War, and on and on and on and on. Well, Major Dames has now retired and began a company called SciTech. That's PSI Tech. And we'll try and give you an idea of remote viewing, what it's all about here in a moment, as I said. But there is no doubt about the fact that what you are going to hear tonight is going to be extremely disturbing to some people. And if you have children in the room, act like a parent and get them out. If, in fact, this kind of information disturbs you, you get out of the room. Go turn off the radio. Go listen to music, whatever. I don't know. I just serve up that warning because inevitably I'm castigated for presenting this kind of information. And so if you're the kind of person who is disturbed by it, consider yourself to have been warned. Having said that, coming up in a moment, SciTech's Major Ed Dames. Well, okay. Now comes Major Ed Dames. Let me tell you a little bit about him, all right? In 1967 through 74... he was U.S. Army, enlisted, airborne infantry, Army security, that kind of stuff. In 78, he went to ROTC, graduated as a distinguished military graduate, University of California at Berkeley. In 79 through 82, he was with the 2nd Armored Cavalry Regiment, Nuremberg, Germany, tactical electronics warfare officer. In 1982 through 4, he was U.S. Army Intelligence and Security Command Systems Exploitation Department, a targeting officer. In 84 through 88, he was with the Defense Intelligence Agency, DIA, a Directorate of Scientific and Technical Intelligence, training officer and operations officer, and then 88 through 91, Headquarters Department of the Army, Special Operations, 91, retired from the U.S. Army, in the rank of major. His educational background is 74 through 77, UC Berkeley, biophysics, 78, a BA in Chinese, San Francisco State University. He was born in Hackensack, New Jersey in 1949. His home is in Beverly Hills, California, but that's only for one more month. His interests include physical fitness, martial arts, human potential, frontier sciences, religion, fluent in Chinese Mandarin. That certainly may come in handy. Now, as I said earlier, our government for many years spent a lot of money on remote viewing. Ed Dames has taken it to the private sector. Ed Dames, of all the things he said on this program, the one most disconcerting thing has to do with something that he calls the discontinuity. Now, what does that mean? Well, there is a year past which remote viewers cannot see, or it's kind of like a barrier, at least for a period of years, and they simply have been unable to see what's there until now. Now, lot of people have speculated the discontinuity might be some sort of pole shift. It might be... what else did we hear? I had a bunch of faxes here about what it might be. People have guessed quite a few things. Electromagnetic shift, going through some faxes. Other people have thought a religious event of some sort. You heard somebody mention a cross and that people would refuse to write their name past a certain year. And so forth and so on. So a lot of people have a lot of guesses, and the guessing, I guess, is about to end. As is the dry weather here, rain is on the way. As the El Nino continues to build, San Francisco getting a downpour right now. And I guess it's going to be raining here by tomorrow. Here from Beverly Hills, California, one of the last times we'll be able to introduce him this way is Major Ed Dames. Major, welcome.
2: Good evening, Art.
1: Good evening. How are you?
2: I'm fine. I have missed your program for quite a number of nights, except for last night. I caught most of that, and it dealt with the
1: TWA.
2: TWA 800, and the topic of perhaps a missile attack.
1: That's right, and I know that you, of course, disagree with that and have reached other conclusions. We'll get to that, Ed, but listen, we've got a lot of new listeners out there, and they have no idea what remote viewing is. And so just the short version, if you would, you spent years in the military doing it, now years as a civilian. And so tell people what remote viewing really is.
2: It is a way that we are trained psychics. That's what we were in the military, in a top secret unit. We are trained to gather as much general information, data and sketches, information and sketches about a target, a person, place, thing, or an event, in a 45-minute period, as much data as possible. We are alert and attentive when we do this. It's not an altered state. And generally speaking, what we do is what we take advantage of, avail ourselves of a discovery. This discovery was discovered in a laboratory in 1983. And the discovery is, in essence, the way that the unconscious mind communicates information to conscious awareness. With that, it's sort of the syntax and the grammar for the way it does that, in a way that precludes imagination from entering into the process or interfering with that data stream.
1: Well, one thing I know you did was to locate some gas canisters in Iraq.
2: We've done nothing but very high-level high-level missions. We're sort of a national asset, if you will. There are very few of us who are trained to the degree that SciTech experts are trained, and so we generally do high-level missions. And although SciTech does not engage in government contract work, we will still do initiative projects, and that's what we did for the National Transportation Safety Board on the
1: Flight 800. Mm-hmm.
2: This was an interesting project because, as the operations and training officer for the military psychic team in 1988, we actually broke open the case on the Pan American Flight 103. That exploded over Lockerbie, Scotland. We tracked down for the FBI the perpetrators of that event. So we found the terrorist. In that case, it was a terrorist attack, and we did find them for the Bureau.
1: I recall. And again, trying to impart to people what remote viewing is. A remote viewer is a controlled, disciplined individual, and when I say controlled by somebody else. In other words, they are given a number, a simple number, as I understand it, and they then do not go into an altered state, but begin to form impressions and begin to visualize what the target is. Now, the only thing that I've never clearly understood at all about remote viewing is they're given a number, and then somehow they come up, for example, they will draw a picture of gas canisters and describe a location as though they see it, or their impressions of what it is and where it is. I think this is pretty close to the way it works, but I've never understood what that number really represents. In other words, how does that person's mind know what the target is? Is there a communication ad between the monitor, the controller, and the remote viewer that goes beyond that number?
2: Yes, the number is irrelevant. It's simply for filing purposes, and it's as simple as one could as easily say, ready, set, go, that for every target that we work. There is a communication at the unconscious level. If you do work with a monitor, tantamount to having a navigator in the back seat of an aircraft,
1: sure.
2: Allegorically speaking, then unconsciously, the viewer's unconscious mind picks up the cue, the targeting cue, from the monitor or the tasker. If you work by yourself and you select your own targets, my company teaches people to do this, to work alone,
1: mm-hmm.
2: One selects one's own targets. And those could be front-loaded. And what that means is you will know what the target is. But you work, you're trained to work against blind targets. Unconscious is trained to do all of the work. So during training, as a control and technical operations, we do not allow the viewers to know what the target is. Unconscious must do all of the work. If you are your own tasker, your
1: uh-huh.
2: own targeter,
1: yes,
2: you select the target yourself, and then you're not communicating. Your unconscious mind is not communicating with anybody else.
1: I take it, Ed. I know that when you have taken up a project, a specific project, it takes a lot of time. People think that you're a psychic and they can say, what color is my couch? Well, that isn't the way it works, and you don't get a direct answer like that. Some of the work takes days, weeks, or even months to accomplish for a project. People need to understand that. So you're not a psychic in the classic sense that people, I think, tend to think of psychics, right?
2: No, I could not. I'm about as naturally psychic as a rock. A natural psychic can walk into a room and pick up certain sensations and know if this is a loving household or a murder was committed, that kind of thing. I can't do that. But I can run rings around natural psychics when it comes to detailing exactly what happened at a murder scene, where the murderer is present time, where the victim is, whether the victim is dead or alive, those kinds of things, because of these breakthrough techniques that we used in life or death situations or where deadly force was authorized, such
1: all right.
2: as the Libyan invasion.
1: Well, of course. Let me ask this. An individual who has learned to self-task and remote view through your videotapes or whatever else, would their accuracy rating, percentile rating, be different than when your company puts or tasks several remote viewers, to look into, say, flight 800 or whatever? In other words, would there be a difference in the number of hits?
2: It isn't measured in terms of hits. It's measured in terms of quality of the data. Generally speaking, someone who is trained by using the TRV tapes is 80% correct. 80% of their data is correct. And the most that we, including myself, the best that we as individual viewers, even the experts, can do is about 90%. There'll always be a 10 to 20% error rate throughout the sessions. However, when a team of remote viewers, including a number of people who have been trained using the tapes, work together, a team of five or six people, when they work alone, independently, the mutually corroborating data is 100% correct.
1: 100%?
2: 100%.
1: So that when your company tasks a group of viewers and finally puts their name to whatever the conclusion is, you can be damn sure that's going to be 100% correct.
2: Unless it's a jump through the hoop type of a situation where there's a stolen nuclear weapon or something like that, where we would have to come up with data very, very rapidly. And it is not real time. It takes about 45 minutes for just one session. In order for us to cross-check and double-check our work, we're going to have to run about five remote viewers three times each. That's a minimum of 15 remote viewing sessions times 45 minutes to come up to a conclusion that I, as president of the company, would sign my name to.
1: Okay. A somewhat less than amazing Randy continues to respond in an email war between yourself and his standing challenge and claims that you will not sign and fill out the forms that he requires to do the test that would yield you, I don't know, whatever, $1 million+, whatever it happens to be right now. And as you know, I have invited him on the program, and he has refused to come on to set up the conditions of the test. And I personally talked to the guy, and he was talking about putting a number in his safe. And he now denies he ever said that. Well, he did say it to me. And then I came back on the air and talked to you about it and issued the challenge. And every time I do, everybody emails the amazing Randy, less than. And he says, well, I'm not going to play the game. I'm not going to go on an Art Bell show and help him increase ratings. And I refuse. And so there you, that's where it is now. Do you hear from Randy?
2: I hear from his minions or lackeys on the email. And frankly, Amazing Randy can keep his $1 million. I accept his challenge. And he can. All I want is for him to eat his hat when we nail his target, and he can keep his mill or whatever he's got out there. But I'm telling you now, I'm telling all of your listeners, we can do this without any problem whatsoever, and I mean it. I stand by that, and I do not want his money, but I do want to see him eat his hat.
1: Well, I thought it reasonable that he would come on the program, not for some spectacular deal, but just simply publicly set up the conditions of the test. You know, I didn't like the idea that he was going to put the numbers in his safe. It ought to be in somebody's, it ought to be very controlled, in a third-party location, it seems to me.
2: Of course.
1: That deal continues.
2: And what we suggested was, a good way to do that is to have a disinterested party, actually a neutral party,
1: mm-hmm.
2: simply write the name of a target on a piece of paper and place that piece of paper in a safe somewhere. That's
1: sure.
2: all that we require.
1: Sure.
2: Because you see how we work. There's chain of custody at the unconscious level. Whoever is the tasker, the universal mind, the collective conscious, unconscious,
1: mm-hmm.
2: or actually what we call the matrix in our business, it knows what's going on. My old boss used to say it's okay to fool the enemy, but it's not okay to fool yourself. We know what the task is. As soon as we turn our attention to the task, unconscious attention follows.
1: When you were in the military program, Ed, obviously the military was only concerned with the here and now, targets, biological canisters, whatever it is they were after. It was military-oriented stuff. I'm curious, at what point did it dawn on the RVers, remote viewers, that you could actually not just look at present time, but you could travel in time and look at the past, or even, more importantly, look at the future? When did it dawn on all of you that that was possible?
2: It started happening actually in the laboratory before the formation of a military team. Viewers were slipping around in time. They were describing targets that were supposed to, in a docket. They were describing targets that were two up in a docket, or a target that had been chosen a day before, those kinds of things. So viewers were very loose in time. We had to straighten that. We had to tighten that structure up. Mind is outside of time.
1: Was that a disturbing thing for the remote viewers to find out?
2: It was disturbing for the researchers because it meant that there was no control, and that this, since it was a government-funded project, if they could not know where the viewer was in time, they couldn't sell this to the Department of Defense, and therefore...
1: Do you think that's actually what ended the supposedly the official military program?
2: No, that's not what ended. It ended it because all of the controls became so lax and loose that it was no longer functional.
1: Gotcha. All right. Ed Dames, Major Ed Dames, SciTech's Ed Dames, is my guest. And now I think you might have a little bit of an idea of what remote viewing is. Wait till you hear what's to come.

0: 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Then dial 1-800-893-0903. This is Coast to Coast AM from the Kingdom of Nye with Art Bell.
1: It is, and once again, here I am. My guest is SciTech's Major Ed Dames. The subject, remote viewing. The question we will get to eventually, the discontinuity. But first, we're going to cover much more of what remote viewing is and what it is not. Join the computer age with this revolutionary new system. Call 1-800-354-6846 and never again be intimidated by a computer. Howard from Chico, California writes, "Hey, Art, have you checked out the earthquake activity at Mammoth Lakes lately? There have been over 2,000 earthquakes in the last few days. Yes, I am fairly well aware of what's going on at Mammoth." And then we've got one more prediction on what the discontinuity is. Hi, Art. My guess on the Major's discontinuity, a very large, gargantuan time compression. No doubt orchestrated by Colonel Haynes, with what few psychics may remain within the government. That was a joke. Major Dames, welcome back.
2: Thanks. By the way, Art, the Long Valley caldera there at Mammoth Lakes.
1: Yes.
2: I had said that a good thing that for SciTech to do in terms of predictive studies rather than just present time studies would be to look at, and we use this as a targeting cue, the next volcanic eruption, and we qualified that search term. This is just like a library search.
1: Right.
2: We qualified it with North America. And it actually took us a while to do this because we were in fairly homogeneous terrain, but it is the Long Valley caldera. Now, what do we gain by doing that? It doesn't take a rocket scientist to know that that's probably the next place that's going to erupt. But we use the same methods in everything that we do. And sometimes we come up with the mundane and jejune and an answer that anybody could get.
1: Sure.
2: But other times, it's very singular, as in the case of the next use of a nuclear weapon in anger. And there, that's not entirely predictable. It's a singular event that could not be predicted. So we use the same methods to find, whether it's to find somebody's lost dog or stolen nuclear weapon, or in a predictive sense, to look at the next event. And because next and present, in terms of ideas or vectors in the matrix, are the only temporal cues that we know we can trust. The idea of present time, target in present time, or describe the next event.
1: Mm-hmm.
2: Any other point in time is very difficult for us. It's loose. It takes a lot of work.
1: Would you please qualify things? Last time you said the same thing, just sort of as a reference point, you said lost dogs, and I got a million emails asking you to look for people's dogs. You don't do dogs now, right?
2: No, I use it as an example.
1: I understand. Thank you.
2: I think I would do it if my cat were missing.
1: I understand that.
2: However, that would be a very difficult target. It would be we ran into similar things looking for Manuel Noriega or Muammar Gaddafi or Saddam Hussein.
1: You did locate Noriega, didn't you?
2: It was a shell game type of thing because these were targets that knew we were after them, and what we had to do, because it takes us at least 2 hours, it took the military team at least 2 hours to come up with some type of conclusion that could be useful to a targeting team. The target had already moved. The person had moved on to the next target. So there are two ways around that. We can use the term next in terms of next location or next target location, or we can go into the target's mind present time, let's say Muammar Gaddafi, and attempt to discern where he is looking at moving next. So there's more than one way to skin a cat.
1: Actually in their mind.
2: Mm-hmm.
1: Yeah. We've talked about this before. That is remote viewing, remote sensing, some people call it. Princeton has done a lot of research. They call it remote sensing, but they absolutely believe it is a valid discipline. And I have asked experts who did the work at Princeton, and I will ask you again, is it possible to remotely not just sense or view, but influence. In other words, to actually cause somebody to imagine they're having an idea or to affect their behavior or thinking in any way.
2: I was up at Princeton about 3 or 4 months ago, and they're about 15 years behind in the remote percepting or remote viewing arena. But you know, they're the world's leaders in terms of psychokinesis work.
1: Oh, yes.
2: In terms of mind over matter, man-machine interfaces, they have statistically validated the existence of that phenomenon. In terms of influencing another human being, no. We were not able to achieve that in the military. We put a lot of resources into it, not as much as remote viewing, but some resources, and it was not a doable thing. However, it can be done with equipment. It can be done electromagnetically.
1: All right. Right now, we're having a big go-round, as you well know, with Iraq again.
2: Mm-hmm.
1: Looks like I'm making a prediction that in 7 to 10 days, we're actually going to be back at war. I think that the Iraqis are not going to allow these 60-plus sites to be looked at. We're going to intentionally provoke a confrontation by going straight to those sites. And we're going to then get kicked out again, or we're going to leave. And then the bombs will fall once again on Iraq. Now, the late news tonight is that by William Cohen, our defense secretary, Saddam Hussein has been able to get together enough chemical and biological stuff to kill every man, woman, and child on the entire face of the earth. Now, it seems to me the location of that stuff would be a good target for you.
2: Well, we did this for the United Nations, as you know, in 1991.
1: Yes.
2: Let me qualify something. I was one of this country's biological warfare case officers. It was my job to protect the country against lesser developed countries and major nations' use.
1: Oh, then maybe you can help me out with something here.
2: Mm-hmm.
1: They're saying that he's got VX, Victor X-ray,
2: mm-hmm.
1: a lethal nerve agent. What is VX, Ed?
2: VX is just that, a very lethal nerve agent. It is a U.S. variant. It's a U.S. variant on a nerve agent. The former Soviet equivalent was VR-55. It stops your breathing. I won't go into all the biophysics and what happens at the molecular action site, but it'll shut your breathing down.
1: Well, that's sufficient.
2: Now, he does have a lot of biochemicals, but you have to apply them, and you have to weaponize them. So even though you might have enough to kill every man, woman, and child in the world, that's not saying a lot. You've got to be able to put those, to weaponize them, and make sure your weapons work the right way, and that is a science. And yes, he's got enough to do some damage in the Mideast, but not to
1: America.
2: It's not a doomsday machine.
1: He would have to backpack them in across the Mexican border or something to affect a U.S. city.
2: You would have to. The way to effectively do it would be to aerosolize any number of biologicals, anthrax.
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0: 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And now, Art Bell.
1: And you breathe it, you're dead.
2: Well, the other, you could locate that, or you could locate for us Saddam Hussein. Now, I know that we say that we don't kill heads of foreign states, but we want to kill him. I know that.
1: And we might want to do that. The problem with this man is that he's very shrewd.
2: Oh, yes.
1: And he has children travel around with him. So we're not a totalitarian dictatorship. We don't drop bombs on children.
2: Well, as a matter of fact, he's got women and children now at all these sensitive locations.
1: That's correct.
2: So we are going to, maybe we are going to drop bombs on women and children.
1: No, we would not do that, Art. U.S. government would never do anything like that. At least no U.S. government that I'm familiar with. There are other governments that would do it, but the U.S. would never do that, Art.
2: Well, suppose we actually had intelligence, Ed, that he was really about to use some horrible biological weapon, something really awful, then we might do it. I mean, it really comes down to lives versus lives. And if we thought millions of lives were at stake and we knew where this stuff was, we might do it.
1: I think we would go after the batteries, the firing batteries, but I it's possible that we would do that. But I think retaliation is the name of the game. Last time I checked in at the Pentagon, it was still retaliation in those terms. If those are used, our policy was tactical nuclear weapons in response.
2: Mm-hmm. Do you have any sense at all of what lies ahead with regard to Iraq?
1: I think just as a gut feeling, I have not remote viewed the Iraqi situation.
2: Mm-hmm.
1: We're busy on other things that we're going to talk about momentarily, but I agree with you. I think we'll provoke a reason to expend a lot of munitions, and this time hit them a little bit harder.
2: Well, it'll be interesting. I think 7 to 10 days, probably somewhere around there, we're getting ready to challenge them. I think we're doing it all on our own timetable, and we know exactly what we're going
1: to
2: do.
1: Mm-hmm. I tend to agree.
2: All right. Are there any projects in the interim since we last talked, major remote viewing projects, other than the discontinuity?
1: We've dropped almost all of our initiative projects. In fact, we've dropped everyone. We had a small project that was very interesting because it lends itself to illustrating our Module 2 tapes, and we're going to put that up on the website. And that deals with looking at the nature of... Are you familiar with the botched Mossad assassination attempt on the Hamas leader?
2: Oh, listen, I was in Israel while Netanyahu was going through public relations hell because of what happened. So, yes, I'm familiar.
1: What we did was identify the actual item that he was attacked with, what the Israelis used in that attack. And we remote viewed that, and we're going to post a very good session.
2: Can you tell us a little bit? What I remember is that the victim claimed that somebody walked by him or up to him and sprayed him with something, and then the symptoms began, found himself in the hospital, life-threatening situation. But apparently they didn't get the spray, in the right place or enough of it or whatever.
1: Or the Israelis gave them the antidote. Usually when you develop a biological weapon, except the Russians, there were exceptions in Russia, when one develops a new weapon, a biological weapon...
2: You always want the antidote.
1: They darn well have an antidote.
2: Right.
1: If it's a straight disease vector, you better have a vaccine.
2: Or it might bite you in the butt.
1: It might bite you very hard. You need a counter for even chemical weapons too, as you know. In this case, it was a bacterial toxin. Now, we traced back the source of the bacterial toxin. Once we identified the toxin as bacterial,
2: right,
1: we wanted to see the source. And what we did was sketch a location that was within Israel proper, where these bacterial toxins were being

0: in vats grown and produced and weaponized, which
1: right.
0: means that Israel essentially has an offensive biological warfare program. But so what?
1: No surprise there.
0: Not really.
1: I think I heard earlier that 60 countries now are working on the poor man's, or have, rather, the poor man's atomic bomb. Yeah.
0: Mm-hmm.
1: And so I kind of wonder what lies ahead. I mean, maybe I've suddenly just hit on the discontinuity, but I might as well go ahead and ask what lies ahead in this arena. It seems to me there's every chance we could do away with ourselves very easily with something like this.
0: Well, I could say a number of things about that, starting with when you make a new organism, it isn't, remember, it's alien. It's on alien turf the moment you aerosolize it and disperse it. So
1: right.
0: it's in an alien environment. If it is very viable, then it's still, if it's a biological weapon, it's still susceptible to a lot of problems. Sunlight, for instance, will denature a biological weapon many times, or being exposed to sunlight for more than about 30 minutes or so, depending upon the nature of the weapon. However, if it's a spore, that may not be the case. So we can go on and on about this, but the key is, and most civilians don't recognize this, the weaponization, the militarization of a biological weapon is very, very difficult. It is a science. It is not an art. It is a science. It takes a lot of work and a lot of knowledge. That knowledge is out there, but not with 60 countries, about 30.
1: About 30.
0: Mm-hmm.
1: How many does it take?
0: Doesn't take much.
1: You mentioned earlier the next use of a nuclear weapon in anger. So I've got to ask, when is that going to be? Who's going to use it? What do you know?
0: What we use as a search cue is that we know works, of course, is next. So we were concerned about Lebedev's announcement that the special atomic demolition munitions that the Russians had,
1: the 100 backpack nukes,
0: allegedly the 100 backpack nukes were missing. We were very concerned about that because the Russian mafia is a very powerful entity. And so what the company did as an initiative project is we targeted the search queue. We used the search queue of next nuclear weapon attack, and we qualified that with intent to kill and massive casualties, I believe. I don't have the target folder in front of me, the project folder. We needed to eliminate work against military weapons testing, for instance.
1: Mm-hmm.
0: We just put next military, next atomic weapon use or next nuclear weapon use, we would get all kinds of trash, for instance, nuclear weapons tests and those kinds of things. We wanted to look at the use of a weapon in anger.
1: Understood.
0: And instead, what we were trying to look at is to see if we could forestall or identify the place where a terrorist would be using a weapon, because that was our notion about how a weapon would be used.
1: Sure.
0: And instead, what we got was a very, very clear picture at the end of a week of the North Koreans using a nuclear weapon, a missile-mounted weapon, against the South Koreans. Now, analytically, we think that this event may occur before the end of the winter. That's analysis.
1: Before the end of this winter?
0: Before the end of this winter. I think the so-called peace talks will break down. U.S., as you know, still goes ahead with its winter exercises over there.
1: Yes.
0: We augment the already 30,000 Americans with another 20,000.
1: Right.
0: And to a starving country whose military is being fed by the Chinese. That is not only provocative. You know, what do you got to lose? The next generation of North Koreans, the South Koreans, may win by default.
1: Well, yes, but if they were to attack us in the South with a nuclear device, what they would have to lose would be the next generation of North Koreans.
0: I disagree.
1: You do?
0: Yes, I do.
1: You don't think we would respond massively to such an event?
0: And where would you respond to? And which way would you be pointing? Anything with a pointed nose would be pointing towards, guess what?
1: China.
0: That's right.
1: So So
0: we'd pull out.
1: We'd pull out.
0: Yeah. What
1: leave
0: would
1: the South
0: respond?
1: Koreans to fight their own battles.
0: It wouldn't be a battle.
1: In other words,
0: we'd fight a ground war. We'd fight a ground war for so long. But if we couldn't retaliate with weapons of mass destruction, because you'd be bombing all the military would be piled up on the borders, all you'd have left is skinny civilians up north.
1: All right. Major Ed Dames, SciTech's Ed Dames, is my guest. When we come back, we're getting close to the discontinuity.
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3: 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Now, here again is Art Bell.
1: Once again, here I am, and my guest is SciTech's Major Ed Dames, and this is going to be a rough night. So, again, I issue the standard Art Bell warning. A lot of the material you are going to hear tonight, particularly that coming up shortly, is, if you haven't already been disturbed, very, very disturbing. And for that reason, if children are listening, be a parent, get them out of the room. Use your discretion. If this kind of stuff bothers you, no doubt you can find standard political pap up and down the dial, so go elsewhere. We are going to find out this night what the discontinuity is, that which the remote viewers could not see previously. So back to all of that in a moment, and it never fails. I get these timely news stories. I've got one here from the New York Times that I'll read you in a moment. All right, clearing the wire at 5:55 p.m. Eastern Time, almost 9 o'clock here in the West. In the New York Times, it is going to appear later today, the following Associated Press story in part, more than 25 nations have or may be developing nuclear, biological, and chemical weapons and ways to deliver them. Our Defense Secretary, William Cohen, said the threat is neither far-fetched nor far off. That's a quote. He said, the front lines are no longer overseas, releasing a report that said Americans could fall victim to such an attack because criminal organizations and cults, as well as nation states, could deploy such weapons. The weapons are, he said, the poor man's atomic bomb, cheaper, easier to produce, and extremely deadly. So there you have it, Ed. That'll be in the New York Times later today. You know, it almost sounds like, and people always say this about things, but I've been listening carefully to the news lately, Ed, and it sounds to me like they are preparing us for something.
0: I think it's probably Iraq, Art.
1: Well, You know the real problem. Let's say that somebody managed to actually attack a U.S. city or a water supply or sprayed in the night or whatever they did, and we were attacked. How would we know who attacked us?
0: You'd have to depend upon intelligence agencies, including the FBI, internal intelligence. That's the only thing you could do. Of course, as remote viewers, we could track down. You can't run from or hide from this technology, from technical remote viewing, but it just takes a long time. And by the time you identify the culprits or perpetrators, they've moved, and then you only have one intelligence source. That would be TRV telling you that this country over here did that.
1: Technical,
0: you need more than
1: viewing.
0: One.
1: Technical remote viewing, that's what you call it.
0: Mm-hmm.
1: Dear Art and Ed, this is from Tom in Fort Wayne, Indiana. I'd like to know if remote viewing was used during the Gulf War. Answer is, I can answer that, yes. In particular, he says, though, I heard rumors that remote viewing was used to target a bunker that was thought to be a command and control center, even housing Saddam himself. In fact, it turned out to be housing civilians And, of course, you'll recall the tragic results were televised by the Iraqis for all the world to see. Ed?
0: No. If we target Saddam Hussein, we're going to describe the bunker that he is in at the time that we target him. Whether or not the flyboys miss their target is up to them. You know, it's up to what they do with the intelligence. We're not going to give false data or erroneous data to a targeting team.
1: Mm-hmm.
0: That was collateral damage, I'm sure. We just don't target. We don't do that. We don't drop bombs intentionally on civilians. This country is not a totalitarian dictatorship.
1: Right.
0: The pre-McCarthy days were dark ages.
1: I was going to suggest the exceptions of Nagasaki and Hiroshima.
0: And some unfortunate circumstances in Vietnam, too, when hatreds were really flared on both sides. But it is not our policy any longer to do that. These are the 90s, to quip.
1: Mm-hmm.
0: Things have changed.
1: Well, yes. Now we, of course, don't intentionally target them, and when they do occur, we call it collateral damage.
0: That's correct. But that's a lot different than intentionally attempting. I used to recruit people for Delta Force. I used to recruit young troops for Delta Force. And I had to ask them, Sergeant so-and-so, do you have any qualms about killing civilians? And if the answer was, no, sir. Well, that was part of the answer that I needed, believe it or not. Because have a person put a bullet through a civilian mistakenly and then have them try to,
1: How many answered the wrong way?
0: A few. And that's not to say that the people that go into Delta are unethical or immoral. That's to say that they can live with the idea that they've accidentally killed a non-combatant.
1: Mm-hmm. So. No, that really is an important question, living with it, because a lot of people who have been involved in combat, period, can't live with it and get this delayed stress disorder.
0: I don't think I could. In fact, if I could, I would have done other things, but I don't believe that I could do that. I'm not that strong, I guess. Speaking of that, I think I'm going to loosen up tonight because this may be my last program with you. So.
1: Oh, no.
0: It'll be a while if I...
1: I hope it's not going to be one of my last programs.
0: No, it won't be, but it may be one of my last programs with you. So I'm going to loosen up a little bit more than I have.
1: All right. Well, that's good, I guess. I know, again, under your personal history, you listed ominously Beverly Hills as your location for one more month. And I asked you about that prior to the show, and you said, I'm packing now.
0: That's correct.
1: You're packing.
0: Mm-hmm.
1: Okay.
0: Well, I told you I would last year.
1: I know. And so you're going to be gone, and you're going to...
0: Polynesia.
1: I beg your pardon?
0: Polynesia. That's where Project Starman is centered for most of my work. Now will be on the Internet teaching technical remote viewing. I'm there part of everyday teaching. And all of our work will be centered on Project Starman.
1: Rough place to go, Polynesia. Project Starman is an effort to establish contact with others, correct?
0: It deals with contact, and it deals with post-global cataclysmic reconstruction.
1: Post-global cataclysmic reconstruction. Uh-oh, here we go. All right. There was, and you've been telling me this, how long have you and I been doing interviews now? For two, 3 years, something like
0: that? No, it hasn't been that long.
1: Seems like
0: that. Long. In fact, the predictive work that we've done began last year, and I said that in 1997 you'd have a few things happening: the weather, frogs, mutations.
1: Oh yeah, you hit all those right
0: dropping down.
1: Yep.
0: Seabirds dying as harbingers of dying oceans. Those kinds of things that could be predicted if one really had their finger on the pulse of global ecology.
1: Yeah, if people went back to the first shows we did, there is no question about it. You predicted every one of those things, and they've all come true.
0: But I told you that 1998 might be a hellraiser, and it's going to be.
1: You and I have talked many times about this sort of brick wall that remote viewers, that you and others have run into. A point that you couldn't read and that you couldn't understand and that you called it a discontinuity, for lack of a better word. You at one time said it might be some sort of spiritual or religious event, that it could be some sort of catastrophic event, but whatever it was, when you tried to look at it, what did you see? Simply nothing?
0: When we as viewers attempted to discern this point in time, what was happening, all we could produce in terms of data were that the surroundings, the surface of the earth, was very, very barren, and whatever this was, it happened to the entire earth at once and to all people. But what it was, we couldn't discern. Now we understand why. Because whatever it is, it kills you. And in a fashion that we did not understand. We thought our perceptions, the moment that this event occurs, and we're remote viewing through time to this point, and I'll tell you the timelines later, we're picking up the idea that if our physical selves were standing on the surface of the earth and this event occurred,
1: mm-hmm.
0: something would happen to us that we had no experience in whatsoever. I've talked about this before. I could not discern what would be happening to my body if I were at that point in time and in space. I postulated the possibility of a geophysical event, which we finally decided upon. For a while there, we thought it was esoteric or spiritual. We thought we were lifted up to another dimension or something like that. In fact,
1: sure.
0: We are. We're dead.
1: Well,
0: we're dead as a doornail.
1: That is ascension.
0: Yes, it is.
1: At least we hope.
0: And then further work, it was disturbing because the timelines indicated that it was very close indeed. And I thought it would be nice if it weren't on my watch, if it were way out there in the future.
1: Oh, I hear you.
0: For my kids or grandkids to worry about. But it turns out that it's right around the corner. So there was a sense of urgency in-house to attempt to figure out what this was. And we did pinpoint it down to a geophysical event. Then we had to discern what kind of geophysical event it was. Was it a sudden collapse of Earth's magnetic field? Was it a pole shift, the proverbial a physical pole shift, or was it a shift in the core magma? What were we dealing with?
1: Yes.
0: And we finally nailed it down. We cross-checked and double-checked our work, and that's why I'm here tonight, to tell you that we've got it. We know what we're dealing with now, and we know how to protect yourself. We're pretty sure how to protect people if they choose to protect themselves.
1: How widespread will the effects be? Have you confirmed that it is a complete global event?
0: We don't have 100% surety on that, but we know it's pretty much global. I can't give you... I can't firmly commit that it's in the entire Earth, but it appears to be my best judgment at this juncture is that it appears to affect the entire surface of the Earth.
1: Now,
0: or at least about three quarters of the exposed surface of the Earth. I'll get to what I mean. Exposed.
1: Quite a bit. You did earn the name or the nickname Dr. Doom from some of your colleagues
0: in both NCIA at White House and in other. Small circles in the intelligence community, yes.
1: Why did you get that nickname?
0: I always delivered a message that people didn't want to hear, either at the White House or in the hallowed halls of the Pentagon or in other places.
1: But one has to imagine that, particularly in the military program, your earned nickname was kind of unfair, because the other remote viewers should have been seeing the same things.
0: That name was given to me prior to my being assigned to the remote viewing unit. It was used when I was a targeting officer at
1: right.
0: the celestial levels of intelligence.
1: Uh-huh. Was this because you intentionally targeted these kinds of things and questions, or simply because you talked about them as opposed to the others who knew the same damn things and just didn't talk about them or avoided even trying to remote view them?
0: Now, in some cases, I and my colleagues penetrated them, and in other cases, we watched for them because, in all cases, they were weapons of mass destruction. But they weren't the, we weren't talking megatons and throwaways. We were talking about very exotic things that kill in very exotic ways. It's one thing to tell someone that this weapon may vaporize you in a couple of milliseconds or, you know, a picosecond. It's quite another thing to say that if you're exposed to this particular weapon, you will have Indian cobra venom being produced in your stomach in a matter of 2 hours by a genetically engineered E. coli. That's another thing.
1: Oh, brother.
0: So that's the kind of thing I'm talking about. And I had to give a heads up to this country's leaders, both our military and civilian leaders on Capitol Hill and other places, to let them know that other countries were thinking along those lines and some were actually doing it. And so those were my kinds of targets, the sexy stuff.
1: All right. I've got, by the way, late news tonight. I don't know if you happen to catch the first hour of the show tonight, but... researchers in Duluth have now linked UV radiation to the frog deformities that you predicted long ago. And for a while, the scientists huffed and puffed and said, nah, it's not UV. It's some sort of spore or some sort of something or another from snakes. Something, you know, maybe pollution. But they've nailed it down. And in Duluth, they have proven, and by duplication, which is science, that exposure to UV radiation produces precisely the deformities that they're now seeing, unfortunately, all over the place.
0: Which is what I remote viewed a year ago, and I told you that it was a UV, and anything exposed to that degree of UV from an ever-thinning ozone layer in its developing stages will be mutated or killed. We're seeing it in the oceans as well as in a limnological sense in freshwater.
1: Well, hysteria in the oceans, now the North Sea. Now, there was a big, big story about a sperm decline. Now, that would get us right there. If sperm counts ever went to zero, it's all academic, isn't it?
0: We have to remake ourselves, in other words.
1: So, but that's happening. I mean, the big story came out that they were the sperm counts were drastically being reduced. Then another study came out and said study one was baloney, and they're as they always were. And now a third study says it's even worse than we thought.
0: Yes. And as we mentioned last year, our bovine AIDS finally is rearing its ugly head, and babies will begin dying of diseases, and diseases will result in a global economic collapse in spring or early summer at the latest.
1: Really?
0: 98. Yes, and we mentioned that too. That was one of the big hallmarks of 98.
1: Will Asia have anything to do with this? I mean, what's been going on recently in Asia is astounding. We all thought the Japanese economy was so sound, even too sound for us, and yet banks are collapsing, financial institutions are in trouble, stock markets in Asia are plummeting, and most of Asia, it's kind of like dominoes, is in big financial trouble, and we're talking about an IMF, International Monetary Fund bailout of Asia.
0: Yeah, it's a house of cards. Or minimally, there's no more stilts underneath us. It's coming down.
1: Well, we are now part of that house.
0: Mm-hmm.
1: There's no question about it. The markets react to each other. So
0: that's why I said the global economic
1: collapse in 98.
0: In early 98, at the latest, early summer. Late spring, early summer at the latest. See, we can only get these ballpark figures. We can describe the events, but knowing where we are in time as remote viewers is a very tricky thing, and you better be expert when you do it. Even when you are, even when you know those techniques, you have to be very, very careful and run that target many times and get identifying characteristics to bracket yourself in time. It's tricky.
1: All right. Hold tight, Ed. When we come back, we will nail down specifically what this discontinuity is. And Ed said he had 10 lines as well. So that's coming up. By the way, my own personal weapon of mass destruction, our new dog. I have a dog. Can you believe that? Never in a million years would I thought I would have had a dog, but she came to me. Keith Rowland took some photographs of her. They're up on the website. Nobody has really nailed down what she is. I want to know what kind of dog this is. It's a wrinkled dog. I know that. She's kind of ugly. but she's kind of cute, and she's certainly friendly. But she has big jaws, kind of looks like part pit bull or something. I wish somebody would go up to my website, take a look, tell me exactly what kind of dog that is when we come back. Ed Dames, more of Ed Dames, and the discontinuity.
4: Trees of green.
1: For a while.
4: Yeah.

0: to talk with Art Bell from west of the Rockies, including Montana, Wyoming, Colorado, and New Mexico, dial 1-800-618-8255. That's 1-800-618-8255. Now again, here's Art.
1: Well, here again I am. Mark writes,
2: Art, get to the point.
1: Ask him point blank, what's the event? You waste a lot of time with these delaying tactics. Your biggest fault as an interviewer. Let the man speak. Actually, I thought it was one of my assets. I mean, you don't do as many shows with Richard C. Hoagland as I have done without learning something. Yeah. All right. We're about to get to it. The Beijing Free Play Radio. Now, here's an item that you should have for the discontinuity or anything of even a lesser importance. And I can't think of anything you could give somebody for Christmas in your family. You know, maybe 2, 3, 4 children, whatever you've got. Scattered around the country the way they are these days. It is the perfect gift for Christmas. And I mean perfect. 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On the outside, there is a crank. You turn this crank with human power for 30 seconds. 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The Sea Crane Company. The serious part is coming up. We are going to discuss the nature of the discontinuity, and it is going to disturb many people. If you're one of them, turn away. Go listen to something else. Get the children out of the room. Blah, blah, blah. Because I suppose, unless you can think of some cool way to delay it just a little longer, Ed, we're going to have to tell them.
3: Yeah, it is going to frighten a lot of people, anger a lot of people. It'll be laughed off by those who just view your program merely as entertainment, and it is entertaining. But it may save a number of lives, too, and that's why I'm doing this.
1: My program is no single thing ever, Ed. It ranges from the serious to the bizarre to the funny to the whatever it is I feel like doing that night, and so people, different nights, have different comments about my program. I refuse to be put in any single niche. And sometimes it's entertaining. Now, sometimes it's damn scary, too. And this is, I guess, one of those times. What's going to happen?
3: A very massive solar event. A historically unprecedented solar event. Probably an extremely large flare of tremendous proportions. Mm. It's going to produce radiation. X-ray and gamma, and I don't know about protons or anything else. It's a complex event. It'll be a storm the likes of which we've never seen before, at least in the last 12,000 years. And it will eradicate or erase most of the living things on the surface of the Earth.
1: Oh, my God.
3: And there's more. It is right around the corner, Art. That's why I'm saying this. I'm going to have to dig in soon, and I'll tell you what that means.
1: I really don't like it when my own Oprah program scares me. It's been doing that lately because we have had a number of guests, Ed, who have said roughly the same thing, that we are now, and this is true, of course, we are entering solar cycle 23, and we are in, scientists now believe, what's called the rapid ascension phase of solar cycle 23. We have already had a number of ejecta. We've had a number of X-class flares, which are the largest there are. And no matter what a caller argued with me yesterday, I've got several articles here that from scientists that believe this is going to be the largest solar active solar cycle in recorded history. I mean, this is mainstream science that's beginning to say this, Ed.
3: Well, it looks like there's going to be a precursor event, and this, I'm going to talk about timelines in a minute and a number of other things associated with this, and it is scary. It is very scary. The precursor event is going to be sort of a shot across the bow, and it's very easy to see why religionists, people like Malachi Martin and others, talk about this in a religious sense, because it is a predictable thing that... In terms of the collective unconscious. In fact, people will begin massively to have dreams about these kinds of things as this huge event comes up over the horizon.
1: That would be the intuitive part of all of us, I guess, huh?
3: That's correct. Well, SciTech doesn't have any monopoly on that kind of truth. We only have a monopoly on the accuracy and the precision, at least right now. After the tapes are out in about 4 months studied, that'll be different.
1: What would be the nature of the precursor?
3: The precursor will be a smaller flare, and we'll have several days' notice on that one, but it'll maybe a couple days. It'll still catch us by surprise, and it will be a very minor version of what's to come in what we think 99. Now, the event in 99 that's the best that SciTech can do. We think that around April-ish, around Easter of 1999 is when the death blow is struck, and that the precursor event may come as early as next month.
1: Next month?
3: Possibly as early as next month.
1: So that's why you are now packing.
3: That would be the precursor. That's correct. And then what the precursor may do is if you're outside and you're looking up, you do not listen to the warnings of meteorologists and astronomers who say, hey, there's a massive solar flare coming, we're not sure how big it is, and they interrupt radio transmission, blah, blah, blah. If you happen to be looking up and the interaction with the atmosphere, 150 miles of atmosphere, may be such that it would blind you, but you're going to feel it in terms of either heat or light optically. We think that the precursor event may be in December, and that the big one may be in April of 99. It is possible, though, that the 99 event may be the precursor. I am not taking any chances. I'm digging in 98.
1: Well, obviously, you're going to now be able to tell us how one might prepare oneself for this, for any of the events you predict to be coming.
3: Well, this one in particular, all the other things that will be happening in terms of vermin and particularly disease, those kinds of things, at least we stand a pretty good fighting chance with. Our bodies can still strike back if our immune systems are healthy enough, and people know how to do that instinctively. But this one, which does appear to be cyclic, and I'm going to go out on a limb, and then later on in the program I'm going to cut the limb off. You'll see what I mean by that.
1: Okay.
3: What we did with this discontinuity, when we were remote viewing the out years past the event that we heretofore did not understand,
1: right,
3: we saw that there were survivors, humans who were living underground.
1: That's
3: humans
1: right.
3: Were coming
1: right.
3: out,
1: right.
3: And they were going in a very barren environment.
1: That's right.
3: They were going back down. That's how we discovered the chlorella vats.
1: Right. I remember you saying that. Of course I remember you saying that. Humans would have to be living underground.
3: That's right. And we assumed that it was because of long-term ozone destruction. We did not know that it was mostly because of this sledgehammer effect of this radiation hitting Earth, X-rays and gamma rays, minimally.
1: All right. Interestingly, I'm sorrowfully having to repeat something I've had over the last couple of weeks when we've had guests who have talked about what's going on with the sun, and that is that the Israeli scientists recently concluded that there was no KT event, or if there was, the KT event is not what killed the dinosaurs. What killed them was our sun. In an event just like you're describing right now. I mean, mainstream Israeli scientists believe this.
3: Very interesting. Well, it's nice to have collaboration, but we're willing, at least in SciTech, to act on the information we know here. And let me, as an aside, it is very difficult for us as experts to convince our loved ones, even our children, that this is not millennial madness, that we are not crazy, although they've seen the work that we've done militarily and the police work. This is a real hard sell, and that's one of the reasons why I think the precursor event is at least a good thing, because it will scare people a whole lot more than I'm scaring them now, or at least your listening audience.
1: All right, and you think the precursor event may be as early as 1 month, and that there will be, of course, we know when an event occurs on the sun, when there's ejecta, when there's a gigantic flare.
3: Correct.
1: We get notification of that. Matter of fact, we've got a satellite up there, SOHO now, that that looks for these events.
3: I'm going to put some of the best websites that I have found, the very best. I'm going to link those on my own website, on SciTech's own website, in the next week, so people can monitor those for themselves and they don't have to go through a middleman.
1: Okay, by the way, folks, we've got a link to Ed Dame's website right now on our website, www.artbell.com. 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And have you posted this on your site yet?
3: No, I have not.
1: So they're just hearing about this for the first time.
3: They are. I didn't want to scare people prematurely and have them, take it out of context. And there are individuals in the chat room now, both graduates, instructors, and trainees, tape trainees there on the website. So it's an active website, 24 hours a day. I teach in the on the bulletin board in that website, mm-hmm. about 4 hours a day. So people need to learn this, and they need to learn technical remote viewing for one good reason.
1: All right.
3: They need to learn it. They need to put it to the test. They first have to go through the oh my God, it's real experience for themselves.
1: Sure. Sure.
3: The only people you can really trust are yourself and God. When you put this to the test on something that's important, only then will you be convinced that the information is credible enough that people who are saying what I'm saying now can be believed and are credible. Because TRV is incredible enough, but this is way out on a limb.
1: The event that may be a month off, Ed, other than not looking at the sun when we are bombarded with the radiation. And by the way, you should try and explain to me if you're able. There are two forms with what I know about, for example, a gigantic flare. One form of energy hits us within a very, very short period of time, speed of light. And then there's a secondary form of energy that slams into the Earth's upper atmosphere several days later, generally. Which event is the one that is more significant for biological folks?
3: Art, because I think that this particular event, there are very few X-rays that hit the surface of the planet, hard X-rays. And there's very, very few gamma rays from our own sun that hit the surface of the Earth. But we think that those might be the things that are doing the controlled burn of the planet. But I am not sure. I don't know enough about solar physics. All I know is that it is going to be our sun. I don't think I have to study solar physics anymore. But I do need to know how deep we have to be to protect ourselves against the big one. And that is what SciTech is working on now. We're actually remote viewing the future to look at how deep the survivors are during that event.
1: All right, how about the first event? Would a house protect one? In other words, if you're indoors, would that be sufficient protection for the first event, do you think?
3: Art, I don't know. I just don't know. I know that we'll feel it. I know that it'll be an experience that everybody will unequivocally understand, but I just can't give you the physical parameters of it right now.
1: All right,
3: now.
1: But here's another one then for you, Ed. When this occurs, I think it is true that the side of the Earth facing the sun, when it is struck, is the one that is affected. Now, obviously, it could atmospherically, I suppose, affect the entire planet, but generally the whoosh, boom of these particles slamming into the Earth would affect the side facing the sun when the particles arrive.
3: That's correct, but you still have a spray effect. So it's spraying the planet rather than hitting, slamming. Yes, it does slam into the planet on the day side, but it's also a spray. So as the planet turns and the sun rises, that spray comes out over the horizon.
1: Mm-hmm.
3: The planet is being sprayed with radiation. Interesting that the moon has always points toward the sun. There's always a dark side.
1: Tremendous aurora borealis, I would think, associated with it.
3: I can only assume, Art, that solar physics are something that I am just not familiar with, and there's plenty of other people that can do that, and the links that I'll post on our company's website will have the names of the best in the world up there. I've spent the last several days finding the very best warning sites for something like this, the very best, sorting through about 30 of them, and I'll post those as links.
1: Okay.
3: You'll actually see the sun in 7 or 8 different spectra.
1: I can only conclude that the second event, that homes, houses, structures would simply not be sufficient to protect one.
3: No, nothing. If it were simply X-rays and gamma rays, if you were in a basement in a deep building or a fallout shelter, when we find out how deep one would have to be, if that's deep enough, you still have to come back out. If this event lasts for 3 or 4 days or more, then you're not going to want to come out of that basement. So you're going to have
1: You remember Father Malachi's prediction of 3 days of darkness?
3: I do, and I think that may be because of this dust being lifted up. The weather effects in something like this would be tremendous worldwide. There would be a lot of dust in the air. It might even cause volcanism to some degree. I don't know. I do know that survivors, in order to survive, you're going to have to be deep. And that means that there's radiation involved. It's not just winds or something else like that. It's radiation.
1: Hmm.
3: Probably X-rays or gamma rays. But it could be other things. It could be protons. All we're going to do is make it simple on ourselves in terms of understanding how to survive by remote viewing the depth at which the survivors are.
1: I'm not a physicist, although I interview some, and it is my understanding that our magnetic field protects us from the effects, the more damaging effects of the sun. Now, is there anything you can tell us about the magnetic field that is associated with this, with these sun eruptions?
3: Not much, other than I know that it protects us from some extrasolar cosmic rays. It acts as a buffer for combines with the sun's own magnetic field and Earth's magnetic field and protects us somewhat. But this event, this unprecedented event, which appears to be cyclic, and it appears to be so big, I don't know if even those versed in solar physics would be able to take all the permutations and put them together and say, well, we know that this is going to affect the Earth in this way.
1: So the discontinuity then will eliminate the majority of life on Earth?
3: Yes. For a while. It will sterilize the garden.
1: It'll be virtually instantaneous.
3: I don't know if that's sure. I mean, for sure, if it's virtually instantaneous. It may be over a couple-day period. If any biological systems would be subject to radiation damage to the point where they would undergo stasis, so you'd have minimally a lot of corpses, a lot of decay after several days, a lot of things dying.
1: Okay, and we have been warned at previous times. In fact, CNN ran a big story. All the networks did on a gigantic sun ejecta that missed the Earth. This was, I don't know, a couple of months ago. And can you tell us anything about the nature of this first one? Because a lot of us are going to be looking for what you're talking about and deciding whether to act based on whether, you know, what you say about the precursor occurs.
3: I think the precursor, would. My best guess is that, and it's only a guess, is that it is a big solar flare, and it heads our way, and there are ways that solar physicists have, they understand this, they understand all of the signatures for something that would develop into a solar flare that would be directed towards Earth.
1: All right. Hold it right there. We're at the top of the hour. We'll break here, and when we come back, we'll try to get to the phone lines. My guest is SciTech's Major Ed Dames. 1 month, huh? I'm Art Bell, and this is Coast to Coast AM. Stay right where you are. Don't touch that dial.

0: 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That's area code 702-727-1295. First-time callers may reach Art at area code 702-727-1222. 702-727-1222. This is Coast to Coast AM with Art Bell.
1: It is, and again, obviously, I'm issuing the warning that this really is very, very serious, disturbing material being presented tonight. If you can't handle it, tune away. If you have children in the room, get them out. I just got the following letter. Hi, Art. We've always had the feeling that the events Major Ed Dames has described will come to pass. These huge solar events will cause another polar shift to occur, and we puny human beings are going to have to start all over again, just as we've done every 10,000 years or so. No need to be afraid, Art. We mortals have always known that we're not going to leave this Earth alive. Major Dames is merely stating that we're going to be recycled in a more interesting method than previously believed. Truth from the mouths of babes. I asked my 11-year-old son recently if he felt it was true that we are living in the final days. I also asked him if he felt there would be any signs of the forthcoming event. Being an avid Nintendo game player, he quickly answered the Almighty would simply arrange the clouds in the sky to read, "Game over." Christmas is coming, and I'm sure you have at least one or two already I've got everything kind of people on your Christmas list. Well, in all likelihood, anyway. They don't own... don't have a star named after them. Tom Cruise. I know it sounds like a joke, but it is a star named for $45. Actually, you can get a star named after anybody you wish. Just call International Star Registry at 1-800-282-3333, and they'll send a beautiful, and it really is beautiful, full-color parchment certificate of record, sky charts to help locate the star, and a fascinating booklet on astronomy. The new star name is entered in the registry's book and recorded with the U.S. Copyright Office. So you can really get a star named after you. For more information, call toll-free 1-800-282-3333. 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This year, give a gift that's truly out of this world. Now, if my dear wife is listening in the other room, and she is awake, she wanted to know, like everybody else, what this discontinuity was. If she would be kind enough to bring my certificate and my location of my star, I will put it on my cam, on my studio cam, so you can see it. It is pretty cool. Then one more thing, particularly if our months are limited. I suspect that if you arrive at the Pearlies, if you get that far, in all likelihood, the good things that you have done in your life are going to be in the credit column. 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
2: Are you over?
1: All right. I'm going to hold up my International Star Registry frame. It's really beautiful. It comes in a frame, and I guess I'm going to try to get a picture of it here shortly. It's a beautiful frame, and I'm going to hold that up and try to get a good photograph of it. It's all signed and sealed and all that. And then I will hold up the location where my actual star is. So I'll try and do both. Here is, once again, Major Ed Dames. Well, Ed, you've really outdone yourself this time.
2: Yeah, I've gone way out on a limb. I'm going to saw the limb off in a moment. But before I do, some technical things. These locations that are... one thing that we do know about the locations where survivors are, they need to be near sea level because of oxygen requirements. A lot of this going, even during the first shot, there's a possibility that they'll be a little bit less oxygen for a while than what we're normally used to, and those effects will be exacerbated at higher altitudes, so being close to sea level will help out.
1: So in other words, you wouldn't be moving to Denver.
2: You wouldn't be moving to Denver, or if you were somewhere where there were caves, the caves should not be at high altitudes to protect you from, let's say, gamma. Let's hypothetically say gamma, well, not hypothetically, probably gamma rays and X-rays. If you're in a cave, a granite cave, that's fine unless you're at 10,000 feet. Then there may not be a lot of oxygen for other reasons that we don't quite understand right now. It could be because there's nothing to produce oxygen after this hits, the big one hits, and you're going to need to be down low to the ground, so to speak, just like you would in a fire.
1: Great. So out here where I am in the middle of the desert, the high desert, where we have a lot of sun, where it gets very hot, where we have a lot of sun exposure, not your prime area to move to.
2: Probably not. I don't know what kind of caves you have there. You know, how far away are Carl's Bear Caverns or Yucca Flats? Go down in there with the...
1: well, I'm not sure you'd want to... I mean, climbing down into the caves in Yucca Flats would be probably just as bad as staying above ground.
2: Yes, in fact, it's one of the things that we're...
3: 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And now, Art Bell.

0: 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And now, Art Bell.
1: I'm sawing off the limb because I'm saying that, as you know, this plant pathogen that we're predicting actually impacts in Africa sometime between December and February.
2: Yes.
1: Now, we've already stated that that this is an intelligent agency that is delivering this.
2: I recall, yes.
1: I'm also stating that it appears that this so-called cycle that the sun, this very immense flare, appears to also be in some way engineered. That it is indeed a cycle, but it's an engineered cycle.
2: Intelligence is behind it somewhere.
1: Yes.
2: Well, you know, a funny thing, Ed. I didn't think, you know, we've all heard stories of weather control, that the weather could be controlled, and people have always poo-pooed it. Until along comes this Reuters article the other day indicating that Russia has made an offer to Malaysia to create a cyclone. I said create a cyclone from a satellite that they now have in space. They've offered to do this, at least create the first one, for free. Now, a cyclone is just another way of saying a hurricane. You know, over on that side, it's called a cyclone or typhoon. And the Russians are making an absolute claim that they will do this for Malaysia. Malaysia has graciously accepted their offer to clear away some of the incredible smoke that's been hanging over that part of Asia, choking people. And, you know, I am, I guess, not surprised that the Russians are saying they have this. If they have it, Ed, we've got it. And now, I realize you're suggesting the intelligence you're talking about is not ours, but if we can do that, who knows what we can do?
1: Mm-hmm. Back to survival things again. We're talking possibly existing fallout shelters, although we'll have to dust them off, transportation tunnels and mines, caves, caverns, and we don't know how long we have to be in those and what we face when we come back up. But one thing is certain. If you do survive whatever hits, you're going to have to come back up with seed stocks. And I don't know how long it will be before we can replant. So that means we have to have food and water in those shelters.
2: All of this is consistent with what you've said before.
1: Well, what I've said before was predicated upon the weather pattern, the immense, and they're going to get bigger, Art. The cyclones are going to get bigger. We remote viewed one in the Midwest that's coming that is so big, it scared the bejesus out of you. It has so much force that when it hits a human being, it rips the human being apart because the differential in pressures from the head to the toe are so great, it literally rips the human apart.
2: Do you mean cyclone or do you mean tornado?
1: I mean tornado.
2: Tornado.
1: Yes.
2: Okay, great.
1: So, but that is why we talked about having shelters that were deep, this puts a whole new spin. This continuity puts a whole new spin on things.
2: Here's one thing I think we should really cover. Again, Father Malachi Martin, 3 days of darkness, the discontinuity. When you did not know what it was, Major, you said it might be a spiritual or religious event. You've sort of nailed down for us tonight what the actual physical event or geophysical event is going to be. But you know what? That still doesn't really rule out the possibility of it also being at the same time a spiritual event or orchestrated by what we regard as God. And again, referring to this fact sent to me by the father of the 11-year-old who said, the Almighty will simply arrange clouds in the sky to read game over, the view of one who plays a lot of Nintendo. But that says it pretty clearly, and so you cannot rule out, can you, the possibility that this is, that you've nailed down with remote viewing the geophysical event, but you can't rule out the fact that it's connected to what Father Malachi Martin speaks of.

0: I don't know if I'm suggesting that there's an intelligent agency that is in it for the long term. Probably whoever planted us here in the first place.
1: Well, many will read that as extraterrestrial, which it could be, I guess.
0: It could very well be. I mean, it's certainly terrestrial as well as extraterrestrial.
1: Others may read it as God.
0: That's correct. Whatever it is, for us puny humans, those are the effects down here where the rubber meets the road. And I am a spiritual man. I think that in technically remote viewing, when we have these controlled revelations that we have, I think that we're dipping into a unitary mind, that mind is unitary throughout the universe, and spirit's in there too. So it's a way of a kind of an indirect pathway back to spirituality, and at least via mind.
1: Sure.
0: At any rate, having said all that, is this a natural cycle that humans are construing as something connected with their God, something spiritual?
1: Mm-hmm.
0: Or is it in fact something spiritual that manifests itself as these cataclysms, or is it both? You know, where are we in the grand scheme of things? Whatever the case may be, the gardener is coming back to till the soil, and this planet is going to go fallow for a while, and then it's going to be replanted, and I guess we'll start all over again.
1: The proverbial reset button.
0: The defrag and reboot, and there'll be a few people left though to start this process rolling again. And I think that's why there's a lot of ambiguity and confusion in the records. Our records stretch back to maybe 9,000 years ago, but that if we're saying this event may be 10 to 12,000 years in its cycle, in its periodicity, and our records just don't go quite back that far, and so a lot of information is lost.
1: All right.
0: Except geologically.
1: Sure. Some phone calls. We must. First time caller line, you're on the air with Major Ed Dames. Hi.
2: Hi, Major. And hi, Art. How are you doing?
1: All right. Well, I mean, you're listening. Where are you?
2: I am in Iowa. My name is Dan.
1: Okay, Dan.
2: And I design and build earth sheltered homes.
1: Opportunistic call, huh?
2: No, sir, not at all. I'm looking at building one for myself here. What we're looking at, or what I was on the decontamination team in the Air Force for decon.
1: Yes.
2: And had gone through some pretty extensive training with radiation and EMF pulse and things like this.
1: Right.
2: And with what the major is talking about here, a standard shelter that we're looking at 25 or 30 feet below the surface, I don't think will hold up to the Rankins.
0: I don't either. We're looking at survivors at least through time, and the techniques that we use, which are accurate, that are pretty deep indeed.
1: You know something? I've got to ask the both of you right now. If this is really going to happen, and I don't mean to be flippant, but I might be one of the ones who will just go outside and say,
0: take me.
1: Yeah, something like that. In other words, if we're left with a world where people have to be 100 damn feet underground to live, and generally won't be able to come up for some period of time, what kind of world is that?
2: Well, Art, the biblical sense in Revelations, the first couple of chapters, state basically, or at least my interpretation of them, indicates is that the Bible is telling us that we should protect ourselves. We should. He's warning us. He's actually saying, protect yourselves, and you're gonna suffer for a while, and when you come back up from whatever it is, if you make your way through it, things will be better. But he's actually saying, do something about it. Protect yourselves, dummy.
1: Were you surprised at what the major had to say tonight?
2: Absolutely not. And I think he's right on the money, to be honest with you. I'm sad that it's going to be so soon, because I didn't put things together soon enough for my family and other loved ones. But I have the technology to protect myself. I mean, it can be done. And if people would just work together and come together, a show like yours, Art, is a godsend in itself, to where you can at least get people together. I've been in contact with Stan quite a bit.
1: Stan Dale.
2: Yes. and gone over through quite a few things with him and some of the other group that's there with Noah's Ark. And the major, I wish you were 24 more months off.
0: I don't know if I'm not. Like I say, we don't know if the 99 event is the precursor or the big one. I'm going to plan as if it's the big one in order to protect myself and my family.
2: Well, I really am thankful that there are people out there that are paying attention. And, Art, again, I love your show. And I hope that somewhere along the line as things come back up, I hope you don't stand outside, because we do need a presence, somebody that can ask the questions, do the things, and keep the people together. And you're doing a very wonderful job with that.
1: All right. Well, I appreciate it. Thank you. Major, I want to give you an opportunity to... there are three modules. I think that's correct. Some time ago, not very long ago, I guess when you sort of knew all this was coming, you decided to release to the public the full training course to remote view. And I know that module one has got to be in just about everybody's hands. For a while, people emailed me and bitched that they weren't getting their modules. But I know that you got them out, because I'm not getting those bitches anymore.
0: 6,000 of them, Mark.
1: 6,000, huh? And module two is due to come out when?
0: The end of the first week in December, and shipping the second week in this four-tape set, and that's about 7 hours of instruction for a total of around 8+ hours of instruction. That's going to take you about 4 months to master. And what I want people to do with that when they get those techniques down, I would like them to turn their attention to sanctuaries. They're just sanctuaries, so that they can describe sanctuaries where they can survive.
1: Well, that makes sense. If somebody wants to order module one or the upcoming module two, how can they do it?
0: They can call our business numbers, just like any other business. There's 800 numbers.
1: Right.
0: You want those?
1: Yeah, of course.
0: For the continental U.S. and Hawaii, it's 1-800-556-0391.
1: Is that a 24-hour number?
0: Yeah, it's a 24-hour number. And the other 24-hour number for Canada and Alaska is 1-888-878-0333.
1: Okay, that's for... Canada and Alaska?
0: Yes, or they can go to our website or mail us. Our website is www.trv-scitech.com. And SciTech is spelled P-S-I-T-E-C-H.
1: Okay. Let me give out those numbers again. In the U.S., Save Alaska, it's 1-800-556-0391. Canada and Alaska, 1-888-878-0333. And when we come back, we're going to bear in on the lines, on the phone calls. So stay right where you are. I'm Art Bell, and of course, this is Coast to Coast.

0: Art Bell is taking your calls in the Kingdom of Nye from east of the Rockies at 1-800-825-5033. West of the Rockies, including Montana, Wyoming, Colorado, and New Mexico, at 1-800-618-8255. First-time callers may reach Art at area code 702-727-1222. That's 702-727-1222. This is Coast to Coast AM with Art Bell. Now here again is Art.
1: Guess not. Good morning, everybody. I'm Art Bell, and this is Coast to Coast AM with Major Ed Dames, SciTech's Ed Dames, as a guest. And we are going to bore in on the phones this hour. Stores everywhere.
2: Indeed.
1: All right. I have, I've got that photograph on my live studio cam. If you go to my website and click on the studio cam, you'll see the Star Registry frame. It's a great big thing. I mean, it's probably like 16 by 20 or something. Big. I've also got in front of me, somebody just refaxed it again from the Washington Post. I guess you can check this out if you want at WashingtonPost.com. Associated Press story with regard to Malaysia Kuala Lumpur. Anxious to clear its skies, Malaysia will try Russian technology touted to create cyclones that chase away haze. The state, get this, state-owned Russian company, state-owned, yeah, right, has promised that the first demonstration will be free. Malaysia says, quote, since it doesn't cost us anything, there is no harm in allowing them to demonstrate it to us. Skies from Thailand to Australia have been clogged with thick haze for 4 months now, endangering the health of millions. The Russians claim they have a satellite that can do this, and they're about to try it. And no, it does not come under the treaty that bars weather modification because Malaysia is allowing it. With regard to the Major's presentation tonight, Daryl in L.A. says, Art, quick note, for what it's worth, I'm listening like a hawk for speech patterns and other indicators with respect to Ed Dames. This, and my gut tells me, he is convinced of what he speaks and is demonstrating the attended stress. Major Dames, how much chance is there that you could be wrong?
3: As far as I'm concerned, zip, zero.
1: It's going to happen.
3: Mm-hmm.
1: Nothing's going to get in the way.
3: No, it will happen as much as the ozone layer will dissipate and will be overcome by diseases because we can't get our act together. It's almost like it's a destiny, Art.
1: Uh-huh. Somebody my age, 52, John, is asking, do you think the submarine service might take me back sea level? How about below it? Ask Ed.
3: I'm going below it.
1: So, in other words, he's got the right idea. If you could be way below sea level, even in some sort of submerged vehicle like a submarine, you would be in a good place?
3: That's correct. I plan upon going below it.
1: Hmm. All right. One last, and this is kind of an interesting question to ask. Art, please ask Ed, would the Great Pyramid be a good place to be to ride this out?
3: Inside?
1: Yeah.
3: That would appear to me to be thick enough. I'd say yes.
1: Okay. First time caller line, you are on the air with Major Ed Dames. Hello.
4: Hello.
1: Hi, where are you?
4: Oh, I'm from the great city of Las Vegas, Nevada.
1: All right. Over the hill.
4: Yeah.
1: All right.
4: I have a question. Like it was kind of like with the submarine thing. I'm going to go into the Navy soon. And I decided to join for like all the benefits. But anyway, I've had some dreams though, that have told me that like great waves and great floods that are bound to come through my dreams. And I was wondering what Ed has to say about how close should you be to the sea, or how.
1: Well, he said sea level, and then we said below sea level, and he said even better. So I guess that's your answer to that. With respect to dreams, Ed, when would you suspect that people will begin to have these mass dreams of this event?
3: Now.
1: Now?
3: Now. Uh-huh.
1: Okay. Wildcard Line, you're on the air with Ed Dames. Hello.
2: Hi, this is Mark in San Diego.
1: Hi, Mark.
2: Truly fascinating, as always, with Ed Dames.
1: Mm.
2: My girlfriend just woke up and asked me if we should be in the horizontal or vertical position during this.
1: Actually, that's a pretty good question. I would think that your exposure, I mean, if I'm just, it would be considerably less if you'd be in the vertical position. It's kind of like if somebody's shooting at you. Do you want to present your full body to them, or do you want to present a profile? The answer is obviously a profile. They've got less of a target.
3: If it's in the discontinuity itself, I think it's a moot point. But in the so-called warning shot, let's call it that, the precursor event, then it may make a difference, but I don't know how much.
1: All right. East of the Rockies, you're on the air with SciTech's Major Ed Dames. Hello.
5: Hello.
1: Where are you?
5: I am in West Virginia.
1: Okay.
5: First of all, I am a first-time caller.
1: Yes, sir.
5: I've been listening for about a month. All right, your show's really, really good.
1: It certainly is different, isn't it?
5: That's what is majorly interesting to me. I like all the different things that you go through. Ed, the question that I have for you is, since I am in West Virginia, this is coal mine country, obviously.
1: Oh,
5: would coal mines be an adequate place to be during this whole situation?
3: We think yes.
5: Okay. Actually, I have another question for you, too. This is along the lines of the viewing that you were talking about. Are you familiar with a gentleman by the name of Courtney Brown?
3: Absolutely. He was one of my students that I disowned.
1: And I know I've heard that name somewhere. Courtney Brown.
5: Okay, what it is I have his book in front of me, Cosmic Voyage.
3: Mm-hmm.
5: And in the book, he discusses, through his viewing, he talks about alien civilizations and Martians that are going to be visiting the Earth and whatnot. Is that possibly part of the reason why you have disowned him, or?
3: That's not the reason, no. Not merely because he talks about it, because he has no control on his remote viewing. He removed the controls that I taught him.
1: For your information, caller, I also disowned him.
5: Okay, well, I was just wondering about that, you know, as whether, you know, through reading the book, if I can take away that it is worthwhile information, or if it's just kind of just for fun.
1: Well, it's inaccurate information, according to Ed Dames, right, Ed?
3: There are parts of it that are accurate, but he's spliced in his own belief system into the raw data, and so you can't pull apart the weft from the wharf anymore. It's just all enmeshed.
1: Well, he's out of my will. All right, west of the Rockies, you're on the air with Major Ed Dames in California. Hello, where are you?
6: This is Scott in Phoenix, Arizona.
1: All right. Hi, Scott.
6: Hi. Major Ed Dames. I was wondering if you'd done any remote viewing on the Clinton scandals, and if you have, do you think he'll go down?
1: Huh. you mean prior to or after the discontinuity?
6: Prior, I guess.
1: Yeah, well.
3: It isn't anything, we would not engage in anything that trivial, except as a demonstration, and that would be all, just for a demo to show people how to properly set up a remote viewing queue, a search term.
1: Now, there have been a number of remote viewing projects that you have undertaken precisely for that reason, to demonstrate to the public that the procedure works, that SciTech works.
3: But also the pitfalls involved in, we want our students, those who are really interested in learning the techniques, we want to make sure they understand that when they engineer a search term, when they're searching the collective unconscious, something like the next terrorist attack would not work, because it's a meaningless, worthless cue. One man's terrorist is another man's freedom fighter. What's an attack? All those things have to be qualified rigidly. So that's the kind of thing that we teach.
1: All right. East of the Rockies, you're on the air with Major Ed Dames. Good morning. Where are you, please?
7: Yeah, hi. This is Dave, and I'm in Gary, Indiana.
1: Hi, Dave.
7: Hi. One of your faxers stole my thunder with the pyramids, and I was kind of a two-part question. I was kind of curious. The dating of the pyramids and so forth has been dated as possibly being much older. Could they have been built for this reason?
1: That is such a good question. Ed, there are many people who believe, and of course we know that these cycles have occurred before, and there are many people who believe that a previous civilization constructed the pyramids as, or specifically, to protect against something like this, or to affect something like this. Anything on that?
3: We haven't remote viewed the purpose of the construction. The only thing that we've done on behalf of a commercial trainee was to look at the concatenation of construction, which edifice was under construction first, mm-hmm. what came next, those kind of things. But we never addressed the purpose, which would be a different search term.
1: Boy, that'd be a good one, though.
3: There's a lot of good ones, aren't there?
1: I know.
3: Infinite number of good ones.
1: I know. So many questions.
3: That's one of the reasons why getting the tools in the hands of people that you can address your own search terms, and I implore people, trainees, to do that until they put it to the test on verifiable things as well as things of personal interest, and then turn your attention pretty fast to ideas of sanctuary from this cataclysm.
1: Understood. East of the Rockies, you're on the air with Major Ed Dames. Hello.
8: Good morning. This is Tim over in Orlando.
1: Hi, Tim.
8: How you doing?
1: Well.
8: Under the circumstances?
1: Yeah. Under the circumstances.
8: I sent you a fax some time back about how I'd gone to Sunspot National Solar Observatory.
1: Right.
8: Last summer, and how those people over there were getting a little bit on edge about the way the Earth or the Sun has been acting.
1: Right.
8: So it kind of blends into what Major Dames is saying here. But also, what I was going to say, too, was that there's a couple of Marian prophecies coming out of Bosnia.
1: Right.
8: That say, number one, that there would be an event which allows everyone to see each other or see ourselves as God sees us, so to speak. We would be able to see ourselves truly as we are. Mm. And that was kind of like a precursor to when Our Lady describes it as being fire falling from the sky afterwards. So there's a kind of synchronicity to these prophecies and what Major James is saying here.
1: Dames
8: is what I'm saying.
1: D-A-M-E-S. Yes, okay, thank you. He's really saying exactly what I said a little while ago. You don't rule out the concurrence of a religious event. In other words, I always thought, I mean, there are great arguments that go on about whether we were created or whether we are here through a process of evolution that began with lightning striking some sort of soup. The two could easily go together, that lightning bolt hit the soup the way it did because a creator had it do that. And so an event of the kind you are describing cannot be ruled out as a religious event, can it?
3: No, I agree. I agree 100% with you, Art. You're preaching to the choir.
1: All right. Yeah, exactly. East of the Rockies, you're on the air with Major Ed Dames. Where are you, please?
9: I am in Tennessee. Hello, Mr. Bell and Mr. Dames.
1: Hi.
9: I'm a caver, and you was talking about the quality of oxygen at sea level.
1: Yes.
9: And was that the enrichment of oxygen, like the quality of it, or the pollutants in the air?
3: No, it was the existence of it, because it appears to burn off at higher levels in this second event.
9: Okay, and what I'd like to say is that with caves, excuse me, I'm a little bit nervous on the air.
1: That's right.
9: But in caves, everybody knows that caves have an occurrence of forcing air in and out. Would that be any benefit, an enrichment of oxygen, since it would have that forcing action to it?
1: Hmm.
3: Yeah, as a spelunker, you should also know that there are areas that if you do not have a second hole in the cave, you don't have that chimney effect, so there is no flow of air. It just becomes stagnant and stale. My point is simply that the air at higher altitudes, a lot of the oxygen will be burned up somehow. I use burned up loosely. All we know is that the caves at the lower levels near sea level, especially for the long term, are where the survivors are. They're not surviving in caves that are higher. And they're not surviving because the oxygen isn't there. And we think that even in the precursor event, there'll be a little bit of, for reasons we don't understand,
9: maybe it does, maybe for other physiological reasons, there'll be some deaths.
1: Ed, can you comment at all on the quality or apparent quality of life of the survivors?
9: It's pretty grim for a while, and a while may be up to 2 years before something very special happens.
1: So, see, that goes back to my comment about whether there would... how do you answer that? Obviously, I guess you want to be a survivor, but you probably wouldn't want to be around under such a condition.
9: Absolutely.
1: And I haven't really decided whether I'd want to be one of those or which I'd be. I'd probably head for a cave. I mean, who am I kidding? I probably would. I don't know that for sure.
9: Actually, the will to survive is pretty high. I think if it were not for Project Starman, I would probably just live this last year. If our data is correct in terms of temporally term, I'd party down for this last year and
1: run the old credit cards right up to the limit.
9: Yeah, something like that. Be close to my family and those kinds of things for a while, and then check out with everybody else. But because of Project Starman, I feel that it's another career and a responsibility. And
1: after the top of the hour, and we will describe Project Starman. Now, in totality, this is going to be a four-hour program with the hour that is yet to come up. 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I'm Art Bell.

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1: A couple of faxed questions that I think are pretty interesting. From somebody named Cubed, there's a name for you, a question. Is it possible that the solar event that missed the Earth a few months ago could have been the precursor Ed was talking about?
2: I had considered that, Art, and I think that it's possible. I think that the precursor event, I'm not positive about this. I had given it a lot of thought. But we're more concerned with the kill shot is in 99.
1: Right,
2: it could have been. I'm not sure.
1: Yeah, but the timing of that is referenced against the warning shot, isn't it?
2: Yes, it is. We're pretty sure that December is a ballpark figure for a precursor. We've got indicators that December is as early as December next month. Actually,
1: you're gonna be flying to your new location, Ed?
2: Yes.
1: Well, one thing's for sure. You don't want to be at 40 or 50,000 feet, even during the precursor, in my way of thinking.
2: Well, if it's a light event, the pilots might be blinded, and that would be a bad thing. If it's a radiation event, right?
1: Dear Art, just a thought. You know, God promised Noah that he would never again cleanse the earth with water. Next time, it'll be by fire. From Pekin, Illinois, so I guess he's agreeing with you. Ed, what about the animals? Is there anything we can do to save them from Huntington Beach, California, comes a question. Is it possible, does he see any future at all for the animals, which will be above ground?
2: Too much to worry about, Art. It's our own hides when it comes down to this kind of thing. And responsibilities extend to, you know, what I'm doing tonight and taking care of my own family. And I guess, I'm looking at my cat right now, and I hope I can save him. I don't know.
1: You once told us all that you viewed Christ. Once went back and viewed the event of Christ on earth, and that was a common target of her remote viewers, and that indeed Christ had been on earth. Sherwood, Oregon, John asks, I think you better ask Ed if he's viewed Christ's second coming. If not, then I sure hope he does soon.
2: No, we have not. And that doesn't give you a person. It gives you ideas, abstract ideas associated with that targeting cue. The target, the correct target in cue is Jesus of Nazareth. That gives you the man who was real. And we have not looked at an idea nor explored the idea of a second coming.
1: All right.
2: I'm a very spiritual man, and Christ is a very powerful figure in my mind, but I have never, as a remote viewer, explored the idea of the second coming.
1: Okay. First-time caller line, you're on the air with Major Ed Dames. Hello.
3: Hi, my name is Michelle. I'm calling from Portland, Oregon.
1: Hi, Michelle.
3: Hi. Basically, I just wanted to thank you for disseminating a lot of the news that doesn't make the news. Listen to you all over here in Portland. I tell all my friends, and even my mom listens to you religiously. It's great. I have a question for Ed. I was wondering if he could elaborate on the beginning of technical remote viewing, how it started, and what was the process for screening students, and how young were they, and what happened to some of those students if they were in submission?
1: I'll talk about the beginnings of it in the military, of course. Do you want to elaborate on that? And the interesting question there for me was the students that didn't work out.
2: It began as a discovery by Ingo Swann, one of the West's greatest natural psychics, and that breakthrough discovery was the coordinate remote viewing, CRV structure, in 1983, late 82, 83. It took him many years to develop it, but that was the breakthrough. That, in fact, I took that from him, took it into the deep, dark world of intelligence, began to work out the bug so it could be militarily useful. In 1989, 2 years prior to retirement, I founded SciTech and began to develop the techniques, civilianize the techniques, and improve them. Until now, they can be taught on videotape. Very powerful techniques, and they're self-correcting. But there have been individuals that could not be trained. There were two of the females that went into the CIA's Stargate program. They failed my remote viewing course in the military. And we have had two commercial students out of a 10-day commercial course that we just finished teaching fail. One because he was mentally imbalanced, and the other because she refused to stop smoking marijuana, and she couldn't focus. She would go into a stream of consciousness type of thing.
1: Very interesting. All right. Wild card line, you're on the air with Major Ed Dames. Hi.
4: Hi. Good morning. This is Dan in Virginia.
1: Yes, sir.
4: I have about 3 points I'd like to hit on real fast. Ed, usually things happen in threes. You've mentioned two, like, the solar flare, the plant pathogen, and have you viewed...
2: We haven't picked up anything like that, although I'm not writing off the possibility of something of asteroid or larger size being directed at the sun in order to cause the event that I'm describing.
1: Why not throw in an asteroid?
4: Yeah, we got everything else happening.
2: I mean, you've got to direct that event somehow. And if it is just the grand mind in the universe, the mind of God, if you will, saying do this now, that's one thing. But if it has to be a mechanical, physical event, then you're going to have to do something to induce that kind of a flare and induce it correctly. So my apostolate would be throwing a big rock at a certain spot and causing a splash that goes in a certain direction towards us.
4: All right. The next point I wanted to ask you about, there's actually two. They're interrelated. The crop circles. Have you tied in the crop circles with any of the remote viewing or remote viewed the crop circles to give sort of some backup with that? And then, of course, I assume... in your remote viewing experience that you've made some contact with ETs, and that's why you're starting Project Stargate.
1: All right. All fair questions. Crop circles?
2: The company did a commercial contract for what was called the North American Center for Crop Circle Studies about 1992. And that's available on the Internet somewhere. And I'm not sure what the website address is, but that study is up there.
1: What did you basically conclude?
2: That the circles themselves are time markers, local time markers. They're made by intelligent either machines and or manned vehicles that are moving in and out of time.
1: Mm-hmm.
2: When they need to know where they are locally in time, they put a specific crop circle, a specific one that's registered in a central registry that's placed purposely in perishable media, grain or something like that, that lasts only that particular day, is fresh only on that one day.
1: Mm.
2: And that is how these vehicles and others are moving in time, know where they are in time locally.
1: Okay.
2: In other words, if you move to the past and you come back, go ahead.
1: Okay, we've got somebody here on the East of the Rockies line. Hello there.
5: Hello.
1: Hi, where are you?
5: San Antonio.
1: San Antonio, Texas, all right.
5: Charlotte, I really appreciate your intelligence.
1: Well.
5: Fantastic.
1: Is that as in military intelligence?
5: Mine like a steel trap. When I ask Ed, would a lead-lined closet protect your food and water, or would a lead-lined room protect me?
1: Good question. Actually, good question. Lead lining, Ed?
2: Probably so. I don't know how thick, though. I think it's got to be pretty thick. And also, we need to know what type of radiation we're dealing with, and we don't yet. But lead is a pretty good way to go. I considered lead in the last couple of days myself.
1: You've been thinking about that yourself?
2: Yeah, I've actually been doing some research, and lead lining is, of course, used in research, in actual research.
1: Sure.
2: Researchers with radioactivity. So, but again, we don't know whether we're dealing with fast protons or gamma or X-rays and how much lead we need. So I don't have all the. I'd rather just go in order to try to not to second guess or suss out the science. I'd rather just look at what the survivors are doing through time,
1: mm-hmm.
2: and do that.
1: Okay.
2: So that's a sure thing, and I'm not a gambler.
1: All right. West of the Rockies, you're on the air with Major Ed Dames.
6: Yeah, hi, Ed. Major, this is the Rock Man. I don't know if you remember me, Art. I'm calling from Denver, Colorado.
1: Oh, you're going to cook.
6: Yeah, I don't live here. I live in Green Bay, but I'm taking a little Christmas tree to Southern California. Ho, ho, ho.
1: What can we do for you, sir?
6: You know, I called. I had a vision. I should say, actually, yesterday night. I've had visions like these before, and a premonition, if you will, about an event that I believe to occur within the next 8 days. I'm just taking a guess at it because, like remote viewing, when these visions come to me, they're real ambiguous.
1: All right. Well, spit it out. What was your vision?
6: It's not good.
1: Well, okay. Tell us what it was.
6: Well, the vision implies an earth change. The reason when I say vision, I read sunsets. I don't know. This is not going to make a lot of sense to you.
1: Okay. Well, vision, we'll just, instead of explaining it, vision will do it, and you see an event in the next 8 days. Now, that is the kind of thing you're talking about, Ed, right? People beginning to have visions, dreams, senses that something is imminent.
2: Particularly dreams. Because that's where unconscious can start rolling accurately. Of course, the dream picks up color and trash as it rolls along. But they all start the same way, with direct knowledge.
1: Mm-hmm. All right. First time caller line, you're on the air with Major Ed Dames. Good morning.
7: Good morning, Art Bell.
1: Extinguish your radio for us.
7: Oh, okay. Sorry about that.
1: It's all right.
7: I have questions and comments.
1: All right, where are you?
7: I'm in San Diego.
1: What are your questions?
7: Question is, and also I have a joke for you. My question is, what about underground missile silos?
2: Yeah, that would work fine.
1: It's actually a pretty intelligent comment. You can buy... underground missile silo.
7: Yeah, there's a guy that bought one. Apparently, he bought the last one in town.
1: Damn.
7: And yeah, he spent a pretty fortune. And I thought, my God, he's got the cream of the cream. He's got the best place to be.
1: Isn't it ironic that which would eliminate all life on Earth possibly, or
8: from which a missile would have come that would have been part of eliminating all life on Earth would be the one thing that might protect you.
7: And there's some of these still available. Apparently, they're not selling them. They only sold so many of them. And it's beautiful looking. I mean, he's got this thing. I mean, it's an underground complex. You wouldn't believe. I couldn't believe it when I saw this thing. I said, I'd like to have one. Another thing is, ironically, is probably you might survive because of the cement would be prisoners in prisons, ironically. Another thing I was wondering about, it seems to be, and I've seen this in a program somewhere, these ETs or whatever, and again, it's always seems to be, in this case, New Mexico. And I don't know what is in New Mexico, and I started thinking, well, what's in New Mexico? I have no idea. Caves, Carlsbad Caverns, I don't know what, but it seems like every time I turn around, people are flocking to Mexico. And
8: well, New Mexico also, by the way, was a thought of location for storage of nuclear materials along with Yucca Flats. They are, in fact, going to store some nuclear materials in New Mexico. So if you, I suppose, could get into that area where they were going to store these, but had not yet stored them, a very important point, you'd be in a pretty good place, right, Ed?
2: Yeah. Mm-hmm. But don't forget, you're going to, if you survive the shot,
8: yeah,
2: you're going to still have to be tied in with a community in order to survive in the long term. Without a community, you're sunk. You're just as secure.
8: And so you're really still talking chlorella as a food supply?
2: No, it doesn't have to be chlorella. The chlorella will be one of the few things living on the planet that people can eat. You can you can take food stocks with you. A good thing to take would be stocks of algal stocks in addition to seeds, because you'll need to replant as soon as possible and be able to have enough to eat until the food grows again. But what I'm saying is community, Art. Unless you're with a community, your odds of survival in the long term are really low. I would
8: imagine the social structure of those who would survive would be very, very different. For example, the need to reproduce rapidly would lead to social... And we're supposed to be a monogamous society now. I wonder if we would be after such an event.
2: Not sure. I thought about it. I think you may be onto something, but I'm not sure.
8: Well, it would be one of the few reasons I could think of that you might want to survive. I mean, be an interesting time. All right, Ed, hold on. Majorette Dames is my guest. I'm Art Bell. This is Coast to Coast AM.

one more time, want a copy of this program? I bet you do. It's 1-800-917-4278. One more time. That's 1-800-917-4278. We'll be right back.

0: from the Kingdom of Nye. You're listening to the best of Coast to Coast AM with Art Bell. When you hear phone numbers, please do not call.
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2: What's
1: the NASA homepage. Coronal mass ejections. Sometimes energetic particles and magnetic storms are observed at Earth without any exceptional flare activity preceding them. But they may be associated with a different solar phenomenon observed in 1973 by telescopes aboard the U.S. Space Station Skylab. These are, quote, coronal mass ejections, end quote, CMEs, huge bubble-shaped disturbances rising above active sunspot regions, expanding as they rise. By the time the spacecraft had already found the cause of the flare-associated magnetic storms at Earth, it was the arrival of interplanetary shock fronts making the front edge of expanding plasma clouds, which it was then believed arose in flares. Once CMEs were discovered, it seemed obvious that here were probably similar clouds at the start of their journey outwards from the sun. Some CMEs, get this now, come with flares, some don't. And many scientists nowadays feel that CMEs are more frequently associated than flares with the rapid release of magnetic energy on the sun. The real mystery, of course, is the release process itself. Now, quoting again from NASA, CMEs heading straight for the Earth are not easy to observe because they are seen against the background of the bright sun. Nevertheless, instruments aboard the Solar Observatory, SOAO, launched in 1996, are able to do so and have been used since early 1997 in space weather prediction. Very, very interesting. In other words, you don't see the one that's going to get you, Ed.
3: Well,
1: except that we put a satellite up there specifically to look for them. Now, this brings on an obvious question. Do you think that they, the ever-present they, government, whoever, know that something may be up and specifically put a satellite up there for that reason?
3: No, I think that 80% of that satellite's mission, and I'll link your listeners who are interested into the space weather site in the next 24 hours. I think that 80% of that mission is just for scientific studies. Maybe 15 or 20% is funded by DOD so that they can protect, or we can protect, our offensive and defensive systems.
1: Okay, back to the lines. First time caller line, you're on the air with Ed Dames. Good morning.
4: How you doing there?
1: Okay, where are you?
4: I'm in West Virginia. It's Casper.
1: Yes, sir.
4: Yeah, I got one question for Major Ed Dames.
2: according to one of your targetings, there was an extraterrestrial race on Mars that was supposed to be kind of a helpful group that you did like in 96 when you were on our bill. You remember that?
1: Yeah, that was work that was done, early work, in conjunction with the one who's been disowned. Right, Ed?
3: That's correct, but there, to a certain extent, we did talk about a race on Mars, yes, in the past.
1: Okay. Would there be, could there be any intervention in this event? Or again, I guess you've answered it. You said no.
3: The event is not being used. There's not an intervention. The in the post-cataclysmic stages, there will be an infiltration.
1: Oh, great.
3: No, it is great.
1: Get them while they're down, kind of deal.
3: Well, it's there's a plan out there, a la alienation. I mean, there's only so many of them. Let's hypothetically speak for a moment. Suppose there were just so many of them. Go ahead.
1: Oh, I'm sorry. I didn't mean to interrupt you. No, go ahead.
3: Well, I have to be careful here. Actually, SciTech is a junior partner on the Starman project, and it's a very important project because it deals with new life as well as new life forms, and I don't want to place any of those in danger. I will be pretty ambiguous about this, Art.
1: Okay.
3: It does deal with other technologies, perhaps tachyon teleportation and things that are far above anything that we've ever seen in this last 12,000 years. And it does deal with the infiltration of another race.
1: You said this might be our last show. Is it possible we will squeeze one more in, or is it possible that from your new location, you've got to remember I'm as international as you can get, I can interview you from the other side of the world, no problem, that we might get a show in from your new location?
3: Our Vice President, Joni Dourif, who is in the chat room now with about a zillion other people, has asked me to do that, has said, will you do one more show from the new site?
1: Yeah.
3: And I'll announce where I'm at if I do that show. If we make it, I'll do that at that juncture.
1: Okay, that would be something. Wildcard Line, you're on the air with Major Ed Dames. Hello.
4: Morning, guys. How are you?
1: Okay, where are you, sir?
4: I'm in San Diego on my way to Temecula.
1: Okay.
4: I'm losing my cell site. Real quickly, Major, whatever happened with the Philip Taylor Kramer case, and have you ever remote viewed Bigfoot?
1: All right, Philip Taylor Kramer.
3: Yeah, never remote viewed Bigfoot. Kramer, the Kramer case, because of a family consideration, we left it alone. There were certain circumstances attendant with that disappearance and murder, by the way.
1: Yeah, enough said. I mean, you know, I understand the family.
3: Uh-huh.
1: Okay. East of the Rockies, you're on the air with Major Ed Dames.
5: Hello, Major Dames.
1: Where are you, sir?
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1: Okay.
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6: 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And now, Art Bell.

0: 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And now, Art Bell.
1: They protect your private parts and put this big lead line thing over you.
2: Well, I'm trying to protect a little bit more than that. I was on a bigger scale, like, you know, the harp thing they have up in Alaska? And you were talking about the weather mixes that they're...
1: Oh, I see where you're going, sir.
2: Can we... You know a lot about radio and noise and things like that. You know how they can black out some kind of noise with another kind of noise?
1: Sure.
2: Okay, can...
1: It's called voice or noise cancellation.
2: Exactly. Well, can we sort of use that technology to beam some stuff up into harp?
1: Yeah, it's an interesting question. Ed, nobody really knows for certain what they're doing with harp. We know what their stated goals are, but we don't really know what they're doing with harp. And one might imagine they feel they can excite the ionosphere and actually cause a tremendous effect from a relatively small signal. It's a billion watts. It's actually very big, but compared to the world, it's small. Compared to the ionosphere, it's small. And they can actually start a vibratory effect that would affect all of the ionosphere. And you've got to wonder if they're not looking towards some sort of event or protecting from or...
3: Yeah, I think an event like a missile launch on the part of another superpower that reached a certain height and got EMP'd. Got its communications and guidance system electronics knocked out. How about something like that?
1: Yeah, or I wonder if they actually might be able to in some way modify that which protects us from the sun's radiation.
3: No, it's not. That's not what the Department of Defense is tasked with doing.
1: Okay.
3: Not with U.S. tax dollars.
1: West of the Rockies, you're on the air with Major Ed Dames. Hi.
4: Good morning, Art. Good morning, Ed. This is John up in Oregon.
1: Yes, sir.
4: Ed, a couple questions before I'd like to get right to it. First of all, I'd just like to say that I hope all people who are listening to this take you very seriously, because a lot of times when people put out this kind of stuff, people don't take them seriously, and that's a sad thing, because when this does happen, no one will be ready for it. But anyway, I'd like to talk a little bit about the specifics about the timing of the second event, the big one. And you say that's around 1999, correct?
1: Actually, he's much more specific than that. Ed?
3: We're thinking around April of 99. That's our best shot so far.
4: Okay. Yeah, the reason I was saying, because I put this same event that you have at 2002, and I was just kind of wondering... you know, how you came up with 99, quickly overview, how you came up with that, and if maybe you could be a little early by a year or two on that.
1: Okay, that's actually a really good question. In other words, how do you date these events, Ed?
3: We could be early. I'm just saying that the center of mass for all of our temporal hits is April 99. We date it by time is an abstract thing, so it doesn't work really well in remote viewing. Mind is outside of time, loosely speaking. We use what we call an orrery. An orrery is, physically, is about a 4-century-old device that depicts the relative positions of the heavenly bodies vis-a-vis Earth any given time of the day. It's a clockwork. We do have a little symbolic sketch that we do after we have very good sight contact. After about 45 minutes of work, where the remote viewer is bilocating, half of their conscious awareness is in the room and the other half is on the target. It's called bilocation. We sketch a little diagram, and we take up a position about 1 astronomical unit above the north pole of the sun, and looking down, we sketch the position of the Earth in its orbit, present time, and then the Earth in its orbit during the time of the event, the time where the target is picked up.
1: Well, that would seem a very specific way of dating.
3: It's pretty good. It gives us a good mean, a good average, that kind of a thing. And by doing that, April 99, around 99-ish, is...

0: is one of the better figures that we've got.
1: Well, people are always bugging us for timelines, so this one's awfully specific. All right, first time caller line, you're on the air with Major Ed Dames. Good morning, where are you?
2: Hello, Art.
1: Yes, hello.
2: Yes, this is David from Sacramento.
1: Yes, sir.
2: I have some information on a chemical that would protect people from radiation poisoning that I'd like to share.
1: Share.
2: Are you familiar with dimethyl sulfoxide, commonly known as DMSO?
1: Yes, I've heard of DMSO.
2: Okay, what most people don't know about it is it has radioprotective properties. And say, for example, if there was a nuclear blast, if you're in the epicenter, you're toast.
1: Yeah,
2: but if you're in the fallout area, you would be. You could take a tablespoon of this stuff a day and protect all your cells from radiation poisoning.
1: Well, that really, really is a good point, Ed. In fact, now that I recall, back to the days of nuclear war when we thought it was possible, not that it isn't now, there were things that you could take ahead of exposure to radiation that would help a great deal.
0: They were all placebos, aren't?
1: Oh, yeah?
0: Mm-hmm. Yeah.
1: It's baloney, then.
0: Well, the Soviets thought they had something, and it was, you know, and DMSO was a part of it. But it, generally speaking, I won't say it's baloney, and I won't say it's completely a placebo. There may be some biochemistry behind it that that connects it with protection, but working side by side with the best DOD biochemist in the business, they said no.
1: 100 feet of ground above you is better.
0: Yeah.
1: All right. Wild card line, you're on the air with Major Ed Dames. Hi.
3: Yes, hi, Art and Ed. This is Frank in Seattle.
1: Yes, sir.
3: I wanted to bring to your attention that you had a guest on a while ago by the name of Charles Cagle.
1: You don't have to bring that to my attention.
3: Right, and I just thought I'd mention about, you know, he had said similar things to what Ed was saying.
1: I know.
3: And I thought I would, you know, bring that out. But I thought I'd also say, too, that Richard Hoagland, don't think agrees with this type of assessment as far as what would happen here as far as these sun, you know, causing these problems.
1: Well, we'll have a chance to ask Richard about that, but I would think that if what Ed suggests that did occur, that the effects could be as suggested. Now, of course, Richard will comment on that. East of the Rockies, you're on the air with Major Ed Dames.
4: Hello?
1: Hello. Extinguish your radio, please.
4: Okay, hold on, Art.
1: I'm holding. Now, everybody ought to be ready to do that. You have your radio by your phone, so you can turn it off right away. You don't want it on while you're on the air, or you'll be all confused and sound
4: Art?
1: Weird. Yes.
4: Mm-hmm. Okay.
1: Where are you?
4: I'm in Rapid City, South Dakota, and my name is Dee.
1: Hi,
4: Bee. Dee.
1: Oh, Dee. Okay. Like Sandra Dee.
4: Well, yeah.
1: All right.
4: I have a question for Ed Dames.
0: Shoot.
4: I know... it wouldn't be safe in California for all this kind of stuff. Would a person be safer being in South Dakota?
0: Yes.
4: Okay.
1: Well, now, wait a minute. Now, why? Because you were talking, Ed, about sea level?
0: I'm talking about South Dakota. There's a lot of places in, that are not that high in South Dakota. And also, for predominantly, for when you do have survivors... going to be a Mad Max scenario for the most part. You don't want to be probably, especially in Southern California, during during that era. South Dakota, especially with a community of survivors, you'd be in a whole lot better shape.
1: Okay. I want to give you one more plug here. The technical remote viewing videotapes. And by the way, I've seen Module 1, and it is a superb production. I can tell my audience that much. Really is superb. And I know Module 2 is about to come out, and people who would like to do this and do their own remote viewing and find their own safe places, or just if you don't believe any of this and you just want to learn how to remote view, these will do it. You can get them by calling in the U.S., except for Canada and Alaska, 1-800-556-0391. That's 1-800-556-0391, or in Canada and Alaska, 1-888-878-0333. That's 1-888-878-0333.